0: Public schools in the capital and surrounding districts will be closed tomorrow, while civil servants are being urged to work from home until Tuesday. More than 5,000 people remain missing about a month after catastrophic floods triggered by a glacial collapse hit Nepal's border region with Tibet. The official death toll stands at more than 1,400, but only 112 of the bodies have been handed over to families, while more than 1,000 bodies have been temporarily buried, awaiting identification. Nearly 33,000 people have been affected, with around 7,500 homes damaged or destroyed. The government estimates reconstruction and recovery to cost around $4.8 billion. Nepal's Prime Minister Birendra Shah has called for greater international support and stronger regional cooperation to prepare for climate-related disasters. Singapore's contingent of police and forensic officers has returned home after supporting Nepal's disaster relief response to last month's deadly floods. The 35-member team helped identify victims and trained about 20 Nepali police officers in drone operations. CNA's Noah Kong spoke to the officers on the harsh realities on the ground. He files this report featuring officers Hazrin Hazmoon and Corel Tan.
1: When Nepal requested international assistance 4 days after the disaster struck, Singapore police were already on standby. The advance team for Operation Vanguard left for Nepal 2 days later. Once there, officers had to work closely with their Nepali counterparts, as the scale of the disaster strained local manpower, space and resources. The contingent commander says the prolonged working hours and the handling of decomposed bodies took both a physical and an emotional toll.
2: So the officers told us that sometimes the work continued into the night. They told us how one night at around 8 p.m. they were called back to help identify a body that was being claimed by two families. And eventually they lifted the fingerprints and found that it belonged to neither family. So their work did not go unappreciated. At the end of the stay, Nepali colleagues wrote personalized notes to the police officers, thanking them for the heart and the skill that they had brought from home.
1: The Singapore mission also aimed to help Nepal be better prepared. It donated 6 drones and trained about 20 Nepali police officers to use them for search operations.
3: They don't need to go into the disaster area, so they can zoom from where they are and they can use thermal assistance if, let's say, the disaster area is quite dark.
1: At a welcome home event, Second Home Affairs Minister Edwin Tong says the operation was more than just a humanitarian mission.
4: It's a demonstration of Singapore's commitment to helping others in their time of need, and a reflection of the professionalism, the compassion, and really the operational excellence of our officers.
1: Officers say the experience strengthens Singapore's response for future incidents.
5: It sharpens our expertise in this specialized field, give us a chance to test our capabilities, and all these experiences are brought back to Singapore to share with our colleagues here, enhance our trainings and competencies so that in any unfortunate event, if it does occur in Singapore, we are always ready to respond.
1: In all, more than 100 people from the police, Foreign Affairs Ministry and other agencies were involved in the planning and execution of the operation.
0: Bangladesh has launched a fresh nationwide vaccination drive to contain its worst ever measles outbreak. More than 1,000 people have died and tens of thousands infected. The month-long campaign is targeting 3.4 million children between 6 months and 5 years old, with many of them having missed earlier vaccinations. The inoculation age has also lowered from 9 months to 6 months. The U.S. Disease Authority says Bangladesh is now experiencing the world's largest measles outbreak. There have been nearly 180,000 suspected cases and more than 21,000 confirmed infections since mid-March. Health experts believe disruptions to routine immunization programs in the last 2 years due to problems with vaccine supplies and campaigns that were cancelled or postponed. Nearly 20 million children have been vaccinated in emergency drives since April, but experts say significant gaps in immunity remains, leaving more children vulnerable to the highly contagious disease. OpenAI has revealed that some of its bots have meddled with several US government agency websites. The admission comes days after Australia confirmed that agents from the AI giant had breached non-public files on its health data portal in June. The bots had tried to obtain information from agencies, including the US Education Department and the Securities and Exchange Commission. Some tried to bypass security measures, but OpenAI said none of these were considered breaches as the government data that was accessed was already available to the public. The company discovered the incidents while conducting a review of hacks and notified the affected government agencies. As concerns over AI grow, Singapore is calling for common rules and safeguards. It's warning of risks ranging from autonomous systems going out of control to rogue actors using AI to create bioweapons. Speaking at the UN General Assembly, Foreign Affairs Minister Vivian Balakrishnan says the key challenge is building trust.
6: The scarce resource today is not legal architecture or technology. It is trust. Trust that the risk will be disclosed, that testing will be comprehensive and credible, and that cooperation will be inclusive and not be used to secure unilateral advantage. The technology has already become an arena for strategic competition, precisely when international cooperation is most needed.
0: Delivering Singapore's national statement at the general debate, Dr. Balakrishnan also called for a collective rejection of the closure of the Strait of Hormuz and the defence of navigational rights and freedom. He also advocated reforms to existing institutions to strengthen multilateralism and to safeguard free trade, even as reaching consensus proves difficult.
6: Even when consensus is elusive, we cannot allow collective action to be held hostage or to be paralyzed. We need more flexible coalition of states and partners who are willing and able to move forward whilst remaining open to others to join when they are ready. Such coalitions already serve large and small economies alike.
0: Singapore is marking 10 years of the SG Secure movement, with the terrorism threat remaining high and continuing to evolve. While more people say they are familiar with emergency preparedness, recent experiments suggest this may not always translate into action. CNA's Caitlin Ng has this report featuring Dr. Deong Siew Man, Director of Psychological Research and Senior Principal Psychologist at the Ministry of Home Affairs.
7: Take a look around you. If something here seems a little bit off, would you notice? And if you did, what would you actually do?
8: Last year, the Home Affairs Ministry put that to the test. More than 2,500 people walked past a suspicious suitcase and a car that looked like it could contain explosives. Only about 1 in 5 noticed something amiss. But even fewer among them intended or took steps to inform the authorities.
9: People are just can be simply distracted or simply not noticing their environment as much because they go about, you know, their normal route, expecting things to be quite normal. Because we have never experienced it before, and because we are living in such a safe environment, therefore we are less familiar to experiencing or even thinking about some of this threat.
7: And there's another layer to this as well. What we're preparing for is changing rapidly. Now, we've seen part of this shift ourselves. Just a few months ago, my colleague Nicholas Ng went down the rabbit hole investigating online radicalization.
8: What Nicholas discovered was an insidious pathway from mainstream social media to gaming communities and more private channels. This snapshot illustrating a broader shift towards online self-radicalization, which has become the primary driver of Singapore's terrorism threat. Recent cases have involved youths who've drawn from multiple, sometimes contradictory, extremist ideologies.
7: Someone no longer needs to physically join a group or travel overseas to encounter these influences. Instead, much of this exposure can happen alone, through your phones or your computers. And it can happen fast. The 2025 Terrorism Threat Assessment said the time from exposure to radicalization can be just a matter of weeks.
8: But knowing something doesn't necessarily mean we'll act on it. So the latest phase of SG Secure is placing greater emphasis on action. There are 40 community response roundtables across Singapore to coordinate emergency plans in a crisis. Those trained in skills like first aid, firefighting, or psychological first aid can also sign up as SG Secure responders.
0: And that's the news. I'm Susan Ng. Headlines anytime on CNA 938 and CNA.asia. Just a quick look on the road as well as the weather before we take a little bit of a travel this hour. We're heading to Hua Hin and then we're getting on a tall ship here in Singapore to take us around the southern islands. Thundery showers over many areas. That's the weather for today. Temperatures up to 33. PSI, in case you're monitoring that, is between 89 and 127. This puts us in the moderate to unhealthy range. An accident also occurred on the CTE towards the AYE at Braddle Road exit. So please do drive with care.
10: This is your Singapore Weekend.
0: And I'm Susan Ng. Thank you so much for joining me today. So we're going to travel now to Hua Hin. It has long been a favorite escape from Bangkok and also for many Singaporeans I know who leave Singapore, particularly for the beaches. But there's a whole lot more to this coastal town other than its beaches and, of course, all the weekend activities. If you slow down, look a little closer, you'll find fishing communities. There's a lot of history attached to Hua Hin, plenty of markets, there are local eateries that are waiting to be explored, and of course the quieter corners are stretching towards Pranburi. So this week on Beyond the Map, we're seeing Hua Hin through the eyes of someone who knows it well. James Sutcliffe is Cluster General Manager at Anantara Hua Hin Resorts. He's going to give us some of his go-to places and maybe his secret spots where he runs off to unwind. James, thank you very much for joining us today.
11: Very welcome, Susan. Pleasure to be here. Thanks.
0: James, you've spent a long time living in Hua Hin. What do you think people often misunderstand about the place? And, you know, when you slow down, when we go there, we slow down. What do we notice enough to, I mean, really slow down enough to really notice it?
11: I think, as you touched on, Susan, obviously a lot of people sometimes just see Hua Hin as either a weekend beach destination from Bangkok. But there really is, you know, a lot more to it. Once you spend time here, like I've done, or you come for a bit of an extended stay, you start noticing, you know, some older neighborhoods. There's a very strong amount of fishing communities, and with that comes great seafood. You've got local markets. There's some really good little restaurants that have been here for many, many years. I mean, in all honesty, that's probably what I've enjoyed the most about living here. Is that, you know, Hua Hin doesn't necessarily show you everything straight away. You do have to slow down a little and explore, and there's always another place around the corner.
0: Yeah, and it has a long history, hasn't it, James, associated with Thai royalty, Thai history. It's also a retreat for people from Bangkok, isn't it?
11: It is. I mean, there's definitely a strong connection to royalty. Now, I'm not Thai, so I need to apologize for my pronunciation, but the Malak Tawan Palace, or let's say the Teak Summer Palace, is one of the oldest summer palaces of the Thai royal family that was actually still in use in previous monarchies as well. So obviously you've got the railway station where the Thai royal used to come and on the rail. You've got some older parts of town, but you know, it's more than the buildings. There's definitely an old world charm and pace to Hua Hin. You know, when you get into the local markets, you go to some of the traditional restaurants, you still see the portraits and the paintings of past royal visits. So it's obviously something that we strongly connect with at Anantara as well. You know, we were built around the idea of a traditional Thai village with gardens, lagoons and everything. So we try to feel very much part of that old world charm of Hua Hin rather than, something that's separate from it as well.
0: So for visitors who are making just a flash weekend visit, for example, will they be able to experience that all-world character that you speak of?
11: Yeah, absolutely. I mean, those places that I mentioned are all open to the public as well, which is great. So you can go, you know, to the palace, which is absolutely beautiful. It's not overdone. You know, you can walk through the gardens, and I actually quite like it how they've set up some of the rooms in the different areas to reflect actual settings and scenarios from that period. Likewise, you go to the train station. There is a new,

0: train station that's been built, but the old train station is still there, and has actually been, renovated to kind of show what it was like back in the day. So you get that feel. If you want to go down the Royal Avenue, you can get that feel from visiting some of those places. But in terms of feeling like a little bit of a friendly seaside town, you feel that on every corner. That's not
1: Wow.
0: something you have to venture too far off the broken path
1: Okay.
0: to get to.
1: So we should actually spend some time doing some of this rather than just head there, lie on the beach and then, eat at all the popular eateries. You have special places because you've lived there for some time, James. You have special places that you go to that you have discovered and that you want to recommend to our listeners. So early in the morning, I'm not going to attempt to pronounce this. I'd like you to do that, but there is one place that you go to early in the morning, where you are able to see fishing communities before the town wakes up. Tell us about this place.
0: Okay, I think Khao Tao Kiel, but now
1: Okay.
0: my pronunciation is also. I think we need someone local really to be part of this as well. But it's early in the morning. It's really where you go. It's a beautiful beach. It's very lovely. It's where the sun kind of comes up over a back of what the locals affectionately call Monkey Mountain. You've got boats that are coming in. You've got the fishermen that are there and unloading their catch. People are setting up for the day, and there's not a lot happening from a tourist perspective. So it's very authentic when you go there. As I said, the fishermen coming in and they're unloading their catch, and they're actually near there is where the seafood market is as well. So you can basically, it's a true, sea to table experience. You could follow it all the way from the long tail boat to the table if you wanted to. So it's not, it's a good reminder that Hoi An isn't just a resort town. There is a real community here that's lived around the sea for generations. So for me, that's where I like to go. It's just a really nice time to be there. It's quiet, the light is great, and you can just kind of watch the town unfold around you.
1: So that's what you see that the visitors don't, James, when you head there so early in
0: Correct.
1: the morning.
0: Correct, correct. I mean, and it's not even that early. If you just go there, it's not something that you have to be up at 4 or 5 a.m. But if you just go in the morning after your morning coffee, go for a bit of a stroll along the beach, the path, as you follow the beach around, it will take you there anyway.
1: Okay.
0: It's a lovely little spot.
1: And is that easy to find from your hotel, the Anantara?
0: It is. So, I mean, one of the beautiful things about Hoi An is it's quite accessible everywhere and anywhere, to be honest. It's not a large spread out city or town. So, even to drive from one side of the town to the other is only a 10 to 15 minutes drive. There's shuttle services and things that go. The beach is one stretch of beach. So it's a very accessible and easy to get around destination, to be honest. Yeah.
1: Okay.
0: And
1: That's
0: don't have to fight
1: nice.
0: the traffic as
1: Oh,
0: well.
1: that's
0: Yeah.
1: nice that if there are shuttle services from the hotel and resorts and things to these places that you're recommending us, because not everyone,
0: Correct.
1: is able to drive. But certainly, if someone can
0: No,
1: take me there,
0: absolutely.
1: I'm there, James. Okay. There is another palace that you seem to enjoy because you say that it keeps drawing you back and it captures a sense of a quieter, more elegant Hua Hin.
0: Yeah, so this is the to be honest, there's two palaces, two main palaces in Hui Hin. One is actually still a working palace. So that one is you can drive by, you can have a look in, and that's actually still what you would consider a working palace. The second one is the Teak Summer Palace. It was it's amazing. It's you've got long open verandas, you've got a lot of open spaces, and it's built directly on the sea. So the gardens, the sea breeze is coming through. Everything feels very natural, and you can walk through upstairs and downstairs of this former working palace. And I touched on the gardens. It's obviously on a very expansive piece of land directly on the beach, so the gardens are really impressive. And it's nice because it gives you a picture of how a palace would have been used back in the day, and it definitely it's really quite impressive.
1: Okay.
0: And I think that's what keeps drawing me back. It's located from the Anantara Hoi Hin. It's only located about a 7 minute drive, so it's really quite close by. So that's part of the appeal of it as well. And it gives you a sense of what the coastline must have felt like when Hoi An was first developed as a
1: Yes.
0: seaside retreat, right? And you can kind of get why people came here to escape Bangkok in the first instance,
1: Yeah.
0: including the royal family.
1: I can imagine that. And there are similarities between the architecture of the palace and Anantara.
0: Yeah, so we've got, I mean, similarities in that the Annotara is truly Thai. You know,
1: Yeah.
0: we've just finished our renovation. The resort this year is actually 25 years as Annotara, and it
1: Wow.
0: was the world's first Annotara, which is basically the birthplace of the brand. So it all started here in Hoi Hin.
1: Oh,
0: And
1: really?
0: even post-renovation, after quite extensive renovation, we've wanted to maintain that architecture, that charm, that look and feel where you feel like you're in Thailand, you know, as you enter through the gates. We didn't want to lose that. We didn't want it, you know, guests to feel that they are anywhere else but in Thailand. So
1: Yeah.
0: the resort, the architecture is designed, as touched on like a Thai little village. So, you know, how the Thais village would have been back in the day. And that's the, you know, we've our highest point is only 2 stories high. So it's
1: Oh,
0: not a big
1: really?
0: skyscraper of
1: Oh,
0: of a
1: wow.
0: hotel or a resort. It's very spread out. We've got the luxury of space as well, and
1: Yeah.
0: directly on the beach. So we've tried to, I mean, have that connection to Thailand and maintain that. And as touched on, you know, that was important
1: Yeah.
0: to us as well, as we are a Thai grown brand, and, you know, being the first Annotara, I think that was critical.
1: Yeah, and that's very, very special, isn't it? Being the first one. And I think people escape from cities, and I can imagine people escaping from Bangkok into a place like Hua Hin and enjoying that open space where perhaps you're building no more than 2 stories. It's fabulous because in the city, everything is reaching higher than ever before. I want to take you to the evening now, James. You relax, but you also like a very different energy in the evening. You go to a particular market. Talk to us about that.
0: Yeah, so there's a few markets in Hoi Hin. You've got you know, markets and walking streets in Hoi Hin. But there's one relatively recent which has got a very different energy about it, which is Cicada Market. So it's a market centered around art, music, you know, food and entertainment. So it's quite a creative market, if you would say. It's completely different, which I guess is why I like it. You know, you've got the heritage and the quieter side of Hoi Hin that we've been talking about and touching on, but then you go to Cicada and suddenly you've got, you know, local artists, music, food, you know, a younger kind of creative crowd that's there. So it's somewhere, you know, you just wander around without much of a plan. You can go there and just get dropped off there, and then have something to eat, listen to some music, see what you find. You never know what you're going to come back with. As I said, there's a lot of craft and artworks are there. So I think it also demonstrates that Hoi Hin isn't, you know, stuck in the past. There is a more contemporary side to the destination as well, which is, I guess, it's that contrast that I really quite like.
1: You just said something I really enjoy, something to eat. Let's talk about that. There are, you know, often we go to a place and people will recommend you spots, and sometimes we go to the various travel sites and, you know, travelers have recommended spots. But I want to hear from you. I mean, you're an insider. You've go to places that perhaps, you know, we may not hear about. Tell us more about the restaurants, eateries, maybe even stalls in the market that give us an authentic sense of the place.
0: Yeah, I think, I mean, if you Thailand's great for food. I think it doesn't need
1: Yes.
0: any explanation on that.
1: Yes.
0: And there's no shortage of food and great eateries and great cuisine. I mean, as touched on, Cicada has a you know, it's a market, street style market, so you've got a lot of the street food and the open stalls that are there. For me, I love seafood. You know, I think I've touched on that Hoi Hin is great for seafood. It's obviously fresh seafood, so I wouldn't say I've discovered it because it's been around for a long time, or longer than I've been here, but I really love the seafood market down near Khao Tin Khao. You know, it's nothing too complicated. It's by the sea. You could basically go to the, you know, the fishermen, or the when they come back and they have their daily catch, their whatever it may be, their fish, their prawns, and squid, and you grab that, and then you just walk across the road and you can take it to the local restaurant and have them cook it how you wish to have it cooked, whether it's steamed, grilled, fried, or into something a little bit more complicated for a Thai dish. You know, a few Thai dishes, cold drink overlooking the trawlers coming in is amazing. So I think, you know, the Hoi Hin, again, no shortage of food. I think the best places are obviously always the ones that the locals tell you about. And I think that's also where Hoi Hin's great. It's a very friendly, charming seaside village. So, you know, you can basically see, it's always a testament to me when I go to those seafood places and I see a lot of locals and, you know, native Hoi Hin residents eating there. I know I'm onto something good, right? So I think that's my, I always recommend to guests. That's kind of my go-to place, at least one nice afternoon, lunchtime, extended lunch, health to the seafood market. and try, you know, some of the fresher seafood we can have to offer.
1: Excellent. Oh, thank you for that recommendation. I always try to join the queue where many locals are in, even if I'm last one in line. Can't
0: It's
1: go
0: always a
1: wrong.
0: good trick, right?
1: Yes,
0: An empty
1: yes.
0: restaurant's a bit of a worry, so that's
1: Can't go
0: always the
1: wrong.
0: way to go.
1: James, you've spent so many years, you're living in the area. You work in a historic space. I mean, Anantara, Hua Hin, it's the first, as you say, Anantara in Thailand. And of course, there's always another corner to discover. Every time you go out of your resort, I'm sure you say, oh, I've not seen this before. What has the place taught you, James, about the pleasure of what we're now really all into, slow travel? Why do you think this is becoming so appealing? And you're working in a resort that is spread out over such a large area, which then gives your guests time to just unwind and discover, even without leaving it.
0: Which is a great holiday in my books as well.
1: Yeah.
0: So nothing wrong with that. I mean, I think Hoi Hin has really taught me that you don't, you know, need to fill every day with activities to enjoy a destination. So sometimes, you know, switching off is a holiday in itself, right? So
1: Yes.
0: even if it's just going for a walk, finding somewhere you haven't been before, as I said, having a, you know, a lazy lunch at the seafood market and, you know, spending an afternoon doing very little. I think, you know, we're all very connected. We're all very busy. So I think having that time, like, you know, time is luxury to slow down has
1: Yeah.
0: become, you know, a holiday in itself. And I think Hoi Hin is very good for that because it doesn't, you know, it doesn't really demand your attention. You can take your time with
1: Yeah.
0: it. You know, the longer you stay, the more you find, or you can do as you touched on, you know, just enjoy the surroundings and the facilities. So I think that to me, is what's appealing about the destination and where it connects to that, you know, that slow pace, that we find, you know, guests are seeking more and more of. Obviously, we've got a lot of activities and things to do. But you do, you know, when you meet some of the guests on arrival, they're like, look, we just want to switch off, right? So, and we can help you with that. And Hoi Hin as a destination can absolutely cater to that.
1: Yeah, I mean, that's wonderful when people are able to, especially when you have a local Thai staff who are able to point your visitors in the right direction. And perhaps that is what Hua Hin is all about, James. No need to rush. And the best discoveries are found when you just simply, all of us, we do need to slow down, maybe wander a little further, or maybe stay in one place. But I think that you need to let the place reveal itself. James, it's been such a
0: Well said.
1: pleasure speaking with you. Thank you so much for making time for us today.
0: You're welcome. Thanks so much. Have a great day.
1: Thank you, James Sutcliffe, Cluster General Manager at Anantara Hua Hin Resort. And of course, you can find them on their website. And this has been Beyond the Map.
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1: It's 8:30. Thank you for joining us. Good morning. U.S. President Donald Trump has rejected Iran's latest offer to reopen the Strait of Hormuz and stop the fighting, calling the offer unacceptable.
6: They want to make a deal, and I think that's fine. I like making a deal, too. But that deal would not be acceptable.
7: Yes, you take away from all you.
6: And what they want to do is immediately open the Hormuz Strait. You know why? Because they're dying. You know why they're dying? Because they have no money coming in. Because they get their money from the Hormuz Strait. So they outsmarted themselves. They said, let's close it and cause a problem for the world.
1: Iranian Foreign Minister Abbas Araghchi says Tehran has seen Mr. Trump's response, but we're waiting for mediators to convey Washington's definitive views before making a decision on the matter. He maintains that only a negotiated solution can get both sides out of the deadlock. Iran had offered to reopen the Strait of Hormuz within a week and start negotiations on its nuclear program, but that's only if the U.S. lifts its naval blockade, unfreezes some Iranian assets and lifts sanctions on its oil exports. The plan also calls for an end to hostilities in the Middle East, including Lebanon. Early childhood professionals will get more recognition with a new President's Award next year. It will be their sector's highest individual honour. Social and Family Development Minister Masago Zulkifli says this reflects the government's commitment to advancing the profession while inspiring educators to continue raising standards. CNA's Chloe Teo with this report featuring Minister Masagos and Dr. Rebecca Chan, an ECDA Awards judge and lecturer at the National Institute of Education.
7: It might not be common for a preschool classroom to have a male teacher, but 33-year-old Muhammad Alif stands out through his commitment to making every child feel included.
8: As a male educator, it was very important for me to build trust with my peers, my colleagues, and the families, especially the families. So I strengthened my knowledge, strengthened my practices. I had open conversations and communication with the families.
7: Alif is among the 28 individuals and centres recognised at the annual Early Childhood Development Agency Awards. And starting next year, the sector will have a new top honour. The President's Award for Early Childhood Professionals will recognise those whose work and leadership have made an impact beyond their own organisations.
9: It affirms the importance of early childhood professionals and the expertise, judgment, commitment and care their work requires. Those who make a sustained and far-reaching difference deserve recognition on one of our nation's highest platforms.
7: Experts add that the move could also contribute to the sector's manpower push.
10: Now that we are coming into the forefront, recognized, even at the policymaker and national level, people will begin to hopefully shift their perspective that we are no longer babysitter. We are no longer people who just love children. We are people who can rise up.
7: Winners of this honor will be drawn from nominees of the Outstanding Award across the five individual ECDA Awards categories.
1: Sprint queen Shanti Pereira is one step closer to defending her 200-metre crown after cruising into Sunday's final. Coming out of the heats as the fastest qualifier, Pereira is gunning to be the first woman to win back-to-back Asian Games titles in the event. CNA's Alif Amsha reports from Nagoya.
11: While grey clouds loomed over Nagoya, Sprint queen Shanti Pereira was all sunshine, flashing her signature smile. Fresh from a silver in the 100-metre sprint, the 30-year-old was back on the track for a pet event, the 200 metres. In the heats, Pereira sailed to the finish line first, clocking a time of 23.10 seconds.
12: I executed it how I wanted to come in first, as relaxed as I possibly could. I mean, it required still running a pretty decent time, so I really just tried to be as relaxed as I could, given that I already have three races in my legs. But I think it went okay. I'm happy with the time, but ultimately it's just getting the position so that hopefully I have a good day tomorrow.
11: Pereira will race for gold on Sunday evening at around 6:20 p.m. Singapore time. Hoping to spoil her party, China's rising star Chen Yutie, who already beat Pereira in the 100-metre sprint. For sure, Pereira will be gunning for another historic feat here in Japan. Her podium finish in the 100 metres earlier made her just the fourth Singaporean to clinch an athletics medal at multiple Asian Games, joining former sprinters Si Kunalan, Glory Barnabas and Maimoun Bakar Azlan. But the big question is, can she become the first ever woman to defend her 200-metre title at the Asian Games? Alif Amsha, CNA,
13: Nagoya.
1: And in badminton, Singapore's Lo Kian Yu booked his spot in the quarterfinals of the men's singles. The world number 14 made light work of Malaysia's Justin Ho, winning in straight sets. And you can catch Team Singapore in action at the Aichi Nagoya Asian Games until the 4th of October. Catch them live or on demand on MeWatch. And that's the news. I'm Susan Ng. Headlines anytime on CNA 938 and CNA.asia.
14: This is your Singapore Weekend.
1: And before we head off into our next segment of your Singapore Weekend, which is Eat Drink Singapore, we want to talk about an NUS study that has found university students less physically active and spend more time sedentary than older adults in their 70s. I spoke with Dr. Ong Ju Lin, Research Assistant Professor at the Center for Sleep and Cognition at NUS Yong Lu Lin School of Medicine. We took a look at what could be driving this difference. Seniors, what could they be getting right about staying active, and small changes, what we can do in our daily routines to support better health as we age.
15: We always tend to think of young adults as being naturally the most able and active, and then older adults on the other end of the spectrum being progressively less active with age. But in our study, we actually found the opposite, where the seniors were the most active and least sedentary. And then you could think that maybe the students are less active on weekdays because they're so busy with classes and assignments. But then on the weekends, we found that they were even less active. So that it would seem that even when there are more opportunities to move, not everyone was doing so.
1: Okay. I do want to ask you what qualifies as being sedentary. Is it about sitting or being still for a long period of time, or is there more to it than that?
15: Yeah, so in our study, sedentary behavior is measured using accelerometers in our wearable device. So we give everybody a wearable device to wear during the study. And this actually refers to waking periods with very low energy expenditure. So this would also include activities like sitting at a desk, sitting in a lecture, studying on a laptop, watching television.
1: Okay, so really it's about someone who's sitting in the same position and not actually moving?
15: Yes, that's correct, yeah. Just being very immobile and not moving much.
1: Okay, so you're not actually mobile at all. All right, so what's driving such high levels of sedentary time amongst university students today, aside from the fact that, you know, they have to spend long hours in front of a laptop, for example, just getting assessments done and homework done? Then you also mentioned things like being in front of a screen and obviously maybe just playing games or watching movies.
15: One possibility we discuss in the paper is that many aspects of our modern life, reward efficiency and connectivity. And this has progressively engineered any incidental movement out of our day. So for students, you know, you might not even need to go to class now. You can remotely attend lectures or catch up with pre-recorded videos and notes. You can submit assignments online. During my time, you know, we had to physically drop off our assignments by 5 p.m. in this physical bin. And then outside academic work, you have social media, online shopping, food delivery, and they all make it really possible to get through the day with very little movement.
1: Yeah.
15: And you contrast this with the older adults, right? Because they kind of grew up without these modern conveniences. And some of them enjoy going to the market every day, pick out the best produce. They may not be as familiar with or like to use technology as much. So they prefer to go to the shops, you know, touch and feel things, talk to people in person. Of course, if you're retired, you also probably have a bit more time to do that.
1: Okay. So when you're looking at someone who's quite sedentary, it's actually more than just simply not exercising, because what you're saying is that we're not even getting up to walk. Okay, I know exactly where the kids are coming from, right? Because sometimes when we work from home, we don't leave our desk. Everything is here. I order my food, I do everything, and I don't move unless I have to move. So it's different from simply not exercising enough.
15: Yes, exactly. So in our study, again, we looked at physical activity. And again, the wearable device is measuring anything above sedentary level. So this includes incidental activities, right? Like walking to the MRT, going out to lunch, as opposed to sitting at your desk, as you mentioned. But also more structured activity, like going to the gym to exercise. And the thing to note is that studies have found that even if you clock in your recommended 150 minutes of moderate to vigorous physical activity in a week, so these are the types of activities that help improve cardiovascular health. Mm-hmm. If your daily sedentary time exceeds 10 hours or so, then this is also associated with increased cardiovascular risk. You're definitely better off than a person who doesn't exercise at all, but you could do even better if you also reduce the amount of sedentariness.
1: Certainly, time for us to get up and take a little move. As Dr. Ong did say, you don't need to have grand plans. Just sometimes getting up from your seat after spending so many hours on it does help. Dr. Ong Joo Lin is Research Assistant Professor at the Center for Sleep and Cognition at NUS Yong Loo Lin School of Medicine. You can catch the Wellness Hour weekdays from noon.
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1: Now, you might have had lunch by the sea, but what about actually sailing out to your lunch? The Royal Albatross is now home to Albatross Island Restaurant. It's anchored off Lazarus Island. You arrive by speedboat, you step aboard this beautiful tall ship, and you settle in for a three-course lunch surrounded by the southern islands. What a fabulous weekend. So today we're going to talk about the food, the experience of eating out at sea, and what happens when the journey itself becomes part of the meal. Joining me, Sylvia Lee, who is head of special events at the Royal Albatross and MasterChef Singapore Season 4 winner, Chef Inderpal Singh, who is the head chef behind the new menu on this tall ship. Sylvia, Inderpal, thank you very much for joining me today.
13: Thank you. Good morning.
1: Morning. Sylvia.
16: Good morning,
1: Susan. What was behind the idea of turning the Royal Albatross into a restaurant that you have to travel to?
13: I think people today are looking for more than just somewhere to eat. They want an experience. We already have this beautiful tall ship, the Royal Albatross, and we have Singapore's Southern Islands literally on our doorstep. So we thought, why not bring the two together? Mm. The idea is that your lunch experience actually starts before you reach the restaurant. You take our speedboat from Marina South Pier, and it's only about a 10 minutes ride before you arrive at Lazarus Island, and you see this beautiful Royal Albatross anchored there waiting for you. And then you step on board for a three-course lunch prepared by our head chef in the Paul Singh. So instead of just saying, let's go for lunch, it becomes like, let's go on a little adventure for lunch. Yeah,
1: I mean, I love the sound of that. This is where whenever we travel, people tell us the journey is as important as the destination itself. So let's go to this destination. Inderpal, you're cooking in a very different sort of space here. I mean, your restaurant's on a ship. The ship is anchored off Lazarus Island. People have already traveled by speedboat before they reach you. So anticipation is really high, Inderpal, when they reach the ship. I mean, how has this setting change the way you thought about food and the way you cook and the way you present?
16: Oh, it changes everything, actually. I mean, everyone sort of feels like James Bond, right? Coming on a speedboat down to dine on a tall ship. So the meal actually shouldn't really feel disconnected from the journey. I wanted the food to belong where you are. You're surrounded by the sea. Mm. You're looking back towards Singapore. You're eating on the vessel. That naturally pushed me towards something lighter, fresher, you know, more coastal, but also towards flavors that make sense historically in this part of the world. At the same time, I don't want guests getting off the speedboat and sitting down to something overly intellectual or complicated and overly explained.
1: Yeah.
16: They come out here to enjoy themselves. The food has to be exciting. It also has to be generous, comforting, and immediately, of course, delicious.
1: Mm. I remember you enjoy working with spices, Inderpal.
16: Oh yeah, definitely.
1: And you featured that actually in all the cooking you've done. So this particular menu that you're presenting on the Royal Albatross, you've described it as modern Singaporean coastal cuisine inspired by the old spice roots. Explain that to us.
16: Well, I mean, Singapore food has never really existed in isolation. We're a port city. For generations, people came through carrying ingredients, spices, even cooking techniques. and their own food memories with them.
1: Mm.
16: So when I talk about the Old Spice roots, I'm not trying to recreate historical dishes. I'm looking at the connections between Singapore, India, Southeast Asia, China, and the wider region, and asking how those flavors can actually speak to each other using a modern plate. This is also quite personal for me. Mm. As a Singaporean and a Punjabi, I've grown up with multiple food cultures existing together quite naturally. I don't necessarily see a hard line where, you know, one cuisine has to stop and another has to begin. You'll see that throughout the menu. Singapore flavors, the ingredients might seem familiar and they might meet Indian spice or a Malay rampa or a Peranakan reference or techniques that are a bit more contemporary or French. But there's always a reason for it. I never want fusion for the sake of fusion. The flavors have to make sense together first.
1: Yeah. So they have to come together nicely on the plate.
16: Most definitely.
1: Okay. A good time now for us actually to talk about the menu, which is very important. When you were developing this three-course lunch, what were

0: Do you have persistent itching or redness on your skin that doesn't improve with over-the-counter treatments? You might have eczema. This could lead to skin that is wet, cracked, or bleeding from scratching. The good news is it can be managed with lifestyle changes and topical prescribed creams. Patients may also benefit from phototherapy, biologic injections, or a new class of oral tablets called JAK inhibitors. Visit livingwitheczema.sg for details. This Pfizer Singapore sponsored program is for general disease awareness only and does not promote any specific product. It is not a substitute for medical advice. Please consult a healthcare professional.
1: Which is very sour, that leans against the sweetness of the scallop beautifully.
2: Okay, so you actually do offer an a la carte menu as long together with a three-course set menu.
1: That's correct. But most of our guests come on board, they have a look and they just go, no, you know what, we'll just do the three-course menu.
2: It's a no-brainer, less thinking to do. And you also actually offer some Indian cuisine, and this is with your set menu?
1: Yeah, so we have a three-course Indian menu as well, as well as a three-course heritage menu, as we call it.
2: Okay.
1: And both of them have got vegetarian variations as well.
2: Ah, let's talk about that a little bit. First, the Indian menu, because I do notice that there are things that we are familiar with, at least I'm familiar with. And, you know, the chicken biryani, it's got to be there somehow. And the kulfi, take us through your Indian menu and why you decided to pair it this way, because you start off with a hummus.
1: Yeah, so we start with the green chili hummus. I think it's a bit lighter on the palate compared to having something as bombastic or as layered as chaat, which we do for our four-course and seven-course dining experiences for dinner.
2: Okay.
1: So the hummus is actually quite clean, but it's got a nice tang of green chili, a little bit of tahini, as well as curry leaves. We pair it with papadums, as well as your traditional hazelnuts and... we finish off with some jaggery, so that leaves your palate already a bit tantalized before the biryani comes out.
2: Ah, okay. So it is quite well balanced. You also have a vegetarian option. I need to talk about this because sometimes vegetarian options are added as an afterthought. It's, you know, yeah, it's as if, you know, well, here you go, you know, there's the main and then here's the vegetarian. But what you've done is actually offered a vegetarian menu. How do you make sure that the vegetarian experience isn't just simply an alternative, but it's something that has its own identity?
1: Well, I was a vegetarian for 8 years, and I know a lot of listeners listening in probably look at me and go like, nah, no way. But yeah, I was vegetarian for 8 years. My parents are vegetarian. So growing up, whenever we used to go out for dinner or anything to celebrate their birthdays or their anniversary, we would all be having a gala time, and then my parents would be sitting down there with a bread and a salad.
2: Oh.
1: So I told myself that if I ever had the opportunity to cook commercially, I want to make sure that people like my parents could enjoy a wonderful meal that is actually very structured and there's thought behind the entire vegetarian menu, which is why we've created the menu in such a way.
2: Describe one of the dishes on your vegetarian menu that your guests can look forward to.
1: For the main courses, we have a celery egg with our coconut emulsion. So that is the alternative to the Pentagonian toothfish.
2: Okay.
1: And then for the biryani, instead of a tandoori chicken, we do a tandoori lion's mane mushroom.
2: Oh, okay. Because that mushroom presents itself almost like a meat, doesn't it?
1: Yeah, it's quite meaty. It's quite juicy if treated right. So that is the alternative, and it's a fitting alternative that doesn't just go, like you said, oh, you know, this is the vegetarian alternative.
2: Yeah.
1: Enjoy.
2: Yeah, I mean, it's like your parents, right? You end up with bread and breadsticks if you're lucky, and just a plate of raw vegetables, and it's presented the same way as a three-course menu would, course for course.
1: That's correct.
2: Oh, excellent. Right. So I know you're trying to strike a balance here. I've spoken with you before, and you know, you like to put in Singaporean as well as regional influences into your food. But you also say that your food needs to feel approachable, that it's not so bombastic. I use your word from earlier. That people feel, wow, there's so much to wrap my head around. But how do you take familiar flavors and give them a new expression?

0: without first losing your roots and losing that familiarity? Because I know you're quite conscious about that, even from MasterChef days.
1: I think the most important thing is knowing what you're not allowed to take away. I think that is how you build the dish.
0: Got it.
1: So every familiar dish or flavor has something at its core that make people, you know, recognize it immediately. Like in rendang, you have a very good rampa with a coconut. So that's immediately identifiable. It could be a particularly, you know, distinct spice combination, mm-hmm. and aroma, acidity, smokiness, texture, sometimes even the way the flavors arrive together. So like, it's not about having the sauce first, then the vegetable. It's about combining everything to get that, to be as Singaporean as I can be, to get that proper rojak of flavors to come together, you know? So that is the part I protect. Once I understand that, then I can change the ingredient, the technique, the presentation, or the texture. I can refine it and make it appropriate for this setting. Mm-hmm. But when someone eats it, I still want that little moment of recognition that goes, oh, okay, I know what he's trying to do. Okay. And for me, modernizing food isn't about making it unrecognizable.
0: Yeah.
1: It's, if anything, the challenge is the opposite. Like, how far can I take an idea while still allowing someone to taste it and think, I know this flavor, and that was very cheeky of the chef, basically.
0: And you can't be too intellectual, because you just got on a speedboat, yeah, Sylvia? And you've headed out to the tall ship, you're heading up there. You kind of want to relax. As Inderpal is talking, Sylvia, you are smiling. Is there one particular dish from his menu that really is attractive to you, that you've been drawn to over and over again? Any one favorite?
2: Yeah, I think I really love the three-course menu. I think the one that stood out is the sauce for the two fish and the fish itself as well. A lot of my customers are really, really raving about it.
0: Oh, wow. Okay, so let's talk about that. So for the guests, right, because it's so different from dining in a restaurant on land. You get a car, you arrive, you open the door, you're in. But this one, you get in a car, and then there is a journey to get to the restaurant. So there is anticipation even before you sit down on the ship.
2: Yeah.
0: What do you hope your guests will feel or even notice during that journey from mainland Singapore, from Marina South, before they even sit down for lunch?
2: I think that's actually one of the nicest part of the experience.
0: Okay.
2: Because it's only 10 minutes by speedboat from Marina South Pier.
0: Mm-hmm.
2: So the moment you're out on the water, it really feels like you're going somewhere. You know, you sort of leave the city behind, you get the sea breeze, you see Singapore from a completely different perspective. And then you arrive and see this beautiful four-masted tall ship anchored off Lazarus Island.
0: Okay.
2: So there's that little moment of like, oh my God, are we having lunch there? You know, that's the feeling we want people to feel. So you don't need a passport, you don't need to take a flight, and you haven't really actually left Singapore, but it feels like you have escaped the city for a few hours.
0: So that's that nice little journey out there, right? Wind in your hair and all of those things, which I think is very important. And once lunch is over, I understand that they can continue to explore the southern islands. Tell us about that. I mean, when they are there, I mean, there's the meal, of course, that is part of the whole journey and that whole destination. But what is the bigger experience here? Because now that people are invited to discover a side of Singapore, they may not have the opportunity to.
2: Yeah, I would say it's a bit of both. So the three-course lunch on board the Royal Albatross is definitely the main experience, like you mentioned. But we have also designed it so that the guests have the flexibility to make more of their day if they have the time. So after lunch, you can actually take our speedboats and continue exploring the southern islands. It's completely optional, of course, because some people might just want to enjoy lunch and head back to the main. Or if you have more time, you can continue with some island hopping. So I think that's what makes the whole experience quite different. You decide how much of an adventure you want it to be. And sometimes, you know, we forget that we have all of this beauty right here in Singapore, just minutes away from the city.
0: Yeah, and we do need to discover this, because these islands do contribute to a lot of the history and heritage of Singapore. Just a quick brief answer here. You know, the response from your guests so far, those who have been on this journey with you, what have you heard?
2: It's actually been really encouraging. What we've noticed is that people really enjoy the adventure element of it.
0: Yeah.
2: So it is not only the lunch, it's taking the speedboat, arriving at the ship, having your meal on board, and then having the option to explore afterwards.
0: I
2: So we've
0: like
2: seen
0: that.
2: couples, families, groups of friends, corporate guests even, and people
0: Okay.
2: bringing overseas visitors.
0: Yeah.
2: So everyone seems to experience it slightly differently. And I think one of the nicest is seeing guests realize that I didn't know you could do something like this in Singapore. It's unique, you see. So for
0: Yeah.
2: us, yeah.
0: And that's the sense of adventure, I think. That's what you and your team want, right, Sylvia? For us to know that there is an adventure around the corner waiting for us if only we were to just step aboard a speedboat. And there is a children's menu that Interpal has created as well. So children, don't feel as if you aren't being catered to. You are. Interpal, last word to you. When someone finishes your meal in the Albatross Island restaurant, what do you hope they take away beyond just simply remembering what they ate?
1: Okay. Well, the entire experience, definitely. I hope they remember where they are and where they were, you know. Of course, I want them to remember a particular dish. Every chef does, who doesn't? But this experience is bigger than what's on the plate. You book a boat away from Singapore, arrive at Lazarus Island, step aboard a beautiful ship, set surrounded by the sea, you've just had a wonderful lunch, and now you decide whether you want to hop on the islands or you want to head back home. If the food has done its job, it becomes part of the memory rather than competing with it. And hopefully it also tells them something about, you know, Singapore. We're a small island, but our food comes from generations of movement, migration, cultures meeting each other. That's something I've always loved about cooking here. So if someone leaves remembering the journey, like Sylvia mentioned, the people that were with me, the view, and a flavor of somehow, you know, something that somehow felt familiar and completely new, then I think we've done what we meant to do.
0: Yeah, so a meal with a little bit more of an adventure, arriving by speedboat, dining aboard a tall ship, and looking at Singapore from a very different perspective. Thank you to Sylvia Lee, Head of Special Events at the Royal Albatross, and Chef Inderpal Singh for joining us here on Eat Drink Singapore. For more information, including menus and sailing schedules, you can visit www.tollship.com.sg/Albatross Island Restaurant. Thank you very much for joining us today.
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0: The familiar ice cream cart or motorcycle is part of so many Singapore childhoods, but behind those colorful umbrellas are people, routines, and stories that may soon disappear. And Malcolm Road, we'll head there as well, may not be a familiar name, but its houses hold fascinating stories from Singapore's colonial past. These stories after the news. Good morning. Air quality has reached unhealthy levels in the western, central and eastern parts of Singapore. The 24-hour PSI in the west stood at 106 as at 8 o'clock today, after inching up from the moderate range last night. The reading in the east also crossed into the unhealthy range, reaching 116, while the central region recorded a 24-hour PSI of 129. Air quality levels remained in the moderate range for the other parts of Singapore. The PM2.5 concentration readings, which measure the concentration of tiny inhalable pollutant particles in the air, were in the normal or elevated bands. Thailand is bracing for more heavy rain, with flooding already affecting tens of thousands of people across the country. Weather officials say the downpour will continue across much of Thailand today. They blame a strong low-pressure system over the central region, combined with strengthening southwest monsoon conditions. More than 84,000 people across 21 provinces have been affected by the flooding, with the country's central region being hardest hit. All 50 districts in Bangkok were declared disaster zones yesterday after almost 48 hours of heavy rain. Public schools in the capital and surrounding districts will be closed tomorrow, while civil servants are being urged to work from home until Tuesday. Singapore's contingent of police and forensic officers has returned home after supporting Nepal's disaster relief response to last month's deadly floods. The 35-member team helped identify victims and trained about 20 Nepali police officers in drone operations. CNA's Noah Kong spoke to the officers on the harsh realities on the ground, and he files this report featuring officers Hazrin Hazmoon and Corel Tan.
7: When Nepal requested international assistance 4 days after the disaster struck, Singapore police were already on standby. The advance team for Operation Vanguard left for Nepal 2 days later. Once there, officers had to work closely with their Nepali counterparts, as the scale of the disaster strained local manpower, space and resources. The contingent commander says the prolonged working hours and the handling of decomposed bodies took both a physical and an emotional toll.
11: So the officers told us that sometimes the work continued into the night. They told us how one night at around 8 p.m. they were called back to help identify a body that was being claimed by two families. And eventually they lifted the fingerprints and found that it belonged to neither family. So their work did not go unappreciated. At the end of the stay, Nepali colleagues wrote personalized notes to the police officers, thanking them for the heart and the skill that they had brought from home.
7: The Singapore mission also aimed to help Nepal be better prepared. It donated 6 drones and trained about 20 Nepali police officers to use them for search operations.
12: They don't need to go into the disaster area, so they can zoom from where they are and they can use thermal assistance if, let's say, the disaster area is quite dark.
7: At a welcome home event, Second Home Affairs Minister Edwin Tong says the operation was more than just a humanitarian mission.
13: It's a demonstration of Singapore's commitment to helping others in their time of need, and a reflection of the professionalism, the compassion, and really the operational excellence of our officers.
7: Officers say the experience strengthens Singapore's response for future incidents.
14: It sharpens our expertise in this specialized field, give us a chance to test our capabilities, and all these experiences are brought back to Singapore to share with our colleagues here, enhance our trainings and competencies so that in any unfortunate event, if it does occur in Singapore, we are always ready to respond.
7: In all, more than 100 people from the police, Foreign Affairs Ministry and other agencies were involved in the planning and execution of the operation.
0: U.S. President Donald Trump has rejected Iran's offer to reopen the Strait of Hormuz and stop the fighting, calling the offer unacceptable.
15: They want to make a deal, and I think that's fine. I like making a deal, too. But that deal would not be acceptable.
16: You're too many away from
15: and what they want to do is immediately open the Hormuz Strait. You know why? Because they're dying. You know why they're dying? Because they have no money coming in. Because they get their money from the Hormuz Strait. So they outsmarted themselves. They said, let's close it and cause a problem for the world.
0: Iranian Foreign Minister Abbas Araghchi says Tehran has seen Mr. Trump's response, but were waiting for mediators to convey Washington's definitive views before making a decision on the matter. He maintains that only a negotiated solution can get both sides out of the deadlock. Iran had offered to reopen the Strait of Hormuz within a week and start negotiations on its nuclear program. But that's only if the U.S. lifts its naval blockade, unfreezes some Iranian assets, and lifts sanctions on its oil exports. The plan also calls for an end to hostilities in the Middle East, including in Lebanon. Singapore is reshaping government teams and stepping up hiring as it builds its nuclear readiness. The country will undergo an expert review of related capabilities next year. Local specialists are also being trained. CNA's Eugene Chow has more in this report featuring Ian Grant, an expert on nuclear energy and regulation, and Loh Sin Wei, CEO of the Singapore Nuclear Research and Safety Institute.
17: Countries like South Korea and Japan already have nuclear power infrastructure. And now, Singapore is building its expertise to decide if nuclear power could be part of its own future. Those capabilities will be assessed in a voluntary and independent review by the International Atomic Energy Agency next year.
18: Singapore hasn't decided whether to build a nuclear power plant, but before it can make that decision, it needs people who understand the technology well enough to assess it for themselves. That's why researchers are being trained while government agencies build up expertise in everything from reactor engineering to safety and regulation. Capabilities Singapore will need when the IAEA reviews its nuclear readiness next year.
17: A brand new nuclear development department was carved out of the Energy Market Authority's existing Nuclear Energy Office just 3 months ago. The department will study the practical needs of running nuclear power plant projects, including project management and financing. A nuclear energy division was also set up by the Trade and Industry Ministry in April this year. It will shape nuclear energy policy and coordinate the agencies involved. Agencies are also recruiting for more nuclear-related expertise. Checks by CNA found at least 12 different nuclear-related job openings being advertised over the past 3 months. Among them are roles looking at advanced reactor concepts and the security of nuclear materials and installations.
19: If there were no interest in the nuclear program, then the existing regulatory and legal infrastructure would be adequate. So there's no doubt that these additional personnel are being brought in due to support the current work toward making an assessment of whether to proceed.
17: Singapore is also building up its longer-term talent pipeline. The Singapore Nuclear Research and Safety Institute is working with the National University of Singapore to launch the country's first master's program in nuclear engineering. It will kick off with about 30 students starting August next year.
20: We have been in close consultation with government agencies and industry on what manpower and skills they need and the sorts of programs and the number of places they need. And many of our course offerings are highly bespoke in nature and cater directly to the specific needs of these agencies.
17: Mr. Loh says Singapore can tap external consultants for niche expertise, but it also needs strong local capabilities if it eventually decides to pursue nuclear power.
0: And that's the news. I'm Susan Ng. Headlines anytime on CNA 938 and CNA.asia. All right, traffic and weather. Vehicle breakdown. AYE towards the MCE at Clementi Avenue 2 entrance. There are road closures as well in and around the stadium, so do take note of that. Roadworks TPE towards the SLE after Pasir Ris Drive 12. You're advised to avoid Lane 3. Do drive with care. There's going to be another wet day today. Thundery showers over many areas in the late morning and early afternoon. Temperatures drop just a tad between 25 and 33 degrees. The PSI, the latest numbers as of 9 a.m., between 90 and 129, which puts air quality now in the moderate to unhealthy range.
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2: This is your Singapore Weekend.
0: And I'm Susan Ng. Thank you very much for joining me today. You know, for many Singaporeans, the sight of an ice cream uncle and his motorcycle can bring back memories in an instant. I know it does it for me. Going up there as a child, maybe choosing a flavor, watching the block of ice cream being pulled out from the depths of his big box, watching it being sliced, and then deciding whether you want wafer, you want a cone, you want a cup, or you want it between two slices or a piece of bread. But the roadside ice cream trade is changing, and many long-time hawkers reaching retirement. There are fewer young people who are either taking their place or who even want to do that, or even can do that. As part of the Temasek Foundation NUS Heritage Champions program, two young Singaporeans and their team decided to document not just the ice cream, but the people and the memories behind all those carts. They produced a children's book, they had storytelling sessions, they produced a documentary, and also created a digital archive. So let's find out what they've discovered. When they started looking more closely at something and a trade that many of us thought we already knew that were part of our childhood. Aljean C. Tota'an is a mass communication graduate from Ngee Ann Polytechnic. Aljean, thank you very much for joining us.
21: Thank you for having me.
0: And Lai Sin Yu is a history undergraduate with the National University of Singapore. Sin Yu, welcome. Thank you.
22: Thank you for having me too.
0: All right, so let's talk about this whole project that you decided to do. Why did this particular bit of everyday Singapore life catch your attention?
21: Well, I think you brought up a very good point earlier in that this trade is not just about the ice cream itself.
0: Yeah.
21: It's about the people behind it and the stories behind it. And so I'm sure that all of us, we have all eaten from an ice cream uncle before. And so we realized that this was a project with potential for both the young and old to enjoy. It's something that we all have fond memories of. Mm. And I personally have my own experience. I remember that every time after school, I would see this crowd of my friends and classmates, even teachers are buying from the ice cream uncle. So it really attracted all the young hype beasts.
0: Yeah.
21: And, you know, this is really part of everyone's childhood, something we can all relate to.
0: Yeah. And what's your favorite flavor?
21: Sweet corn.
0: Oh, really?
21: Yeah.
0: What about you, Sinyu?
22: I think I like the Raspberry Ripple one.
0: Oh, that's my favourite too. Raspberry Ripple, I really love that. I mean, what did this part of everyday Singapore actually mean to you personally, Sin Yu, before you started on this project?
22: I think it was just a really big part of my childhood that I remember fondly upon. Mm. Because like back in primary school, I remember like after school each day, getting my grandparents to buy me a cup of ice cream. So I think it's a very significant part of my childhood because it's like a sweet treat to end a day in school.
0: Yeah, right. So for me, it's like it's part of my childhood, but it's also part of my today because every time I go to Orchard Road, I have two ice cream uncles to choose from, right? Mm. And sometimes I tell myself maybe I should eat from one, cross the road, eat from the other one so they don't feel left out. Okay, so when you began talking to these ice cream hawkers, though, was there a story or maybe even a couple of stories and encounters that made you realize that, you know what, this is actually more than just ice cream?
21: Well, there is an interesting outcome from this project. Something that we learned is that ice cream uncles, they typically keep to their roots. And how licenses work nowadays is such that these uncles, they are licensed to sell in a particular region. So in a particular ward of a GRC or an SMC, they will have to have relations built with the people in those constituencies. So it's not just about the ice cream. It's, again, about the community, the cues that they attract, and the children playing around the carts. It's really about community.
0: Mm.
21: Yeah.
22: I think drawing back to my point just now, so like, I used to think it was just like a food that I eat after school. But going back there, when I was interviewing and engaging one of the ice cream uncles, actually, one of the first few things he asked me was, oh, do you live in this area? And I think I was kind of caught off guard to it. And I said, okay, yeah, I am. And to which she responded, oh, actually, you look kind of familiar. And that took me by surprise because it's not something that I frequent these days. The last time I went back was when I was still schooling in primary school. Wow. So I think that reminded me of how it's really more than just a food item. It's also about the bonds that were formed along the way. He also mentioned how, like, even as he moved out of the estate or the region that he currently operates in, he still comes back here every morning, even though it's more inconvenient because of all the old customers who, like, reach out to him and ask him, hey, why aren't you here, when he isn't here? So I think it really draws back to the idea of community and how it's such a big part of our social fabric.
0: Yes, yes. I was about to ask you that, because there is impact, social impact. And the ice cream uncle said something very important. He comes back because of all the old people who live in the area. For many of these seniors, he could be the one contact point outside their home.
1: That's right.
0: And that's important, right? Because we often talk about, as Singapore is now a super aged society, we often talk about social isolation. Do you think in the project, in the research that you've done, that this is one of those ways we can take people out of their same old, particularly seniors, and give them that connection?
21: Actually, definitely. I would say definitely. You bring up a very interesting point that not many of us think about. So I remember when following one of the ice cream uncles, his name is Uncle Chua, when he went around the neighborhood, he would wave his hand. It's like he was their MP, but honestly,
0: so cute.
21: Yeah, but honestly, they're just his friends.
0: Yes.
21: And so there is this gotong royong that follows him. Mm. And I think that's quite awful, if I were to put it in my slang. And there's another thing that he brought up, and it's that when he does not appear, when he does not go on his routes, maybe he's doing an event at a school, they have his contact. So they will call him and ask him, are you coming down to the neighborhood today? So they do miss him. They do love him. He is definitely a point of contact for them. And yes, for the elderly, not just for the elderly, but for families as well, he is a friend to all of them.
0: Yeah. It's like in the old days, our aunties, maybe you won't remember this, but certainly your parents and maybe your grandparents for sure, you'll have one provision shop, a little corner shop at the base of any block of flats or at the end of every street. And if you were to not see a person over a period of time, that shopkeeper would become quite concerned. And so I think we do need these connections. Sinyi, you're studying history, and Algin, you've actually graduated from mass communication. How did these two different perspectives shape the way you approached your research and approached the stories that you were hearing, Sinyi?
22: I think it's quite thankful that both of us came from disciplines, area of studies that focus very much on storytelling, on finding out narratives and from conveying these narratives to the public. I think that definitely helped us when we tried to curate or like put together a story regarding the ice cream uncles. I think it also helped that Algin was from his, like with his mass communication degree, has a lot of experience with camera work, editing. So that definitely came in handy as well for us to like portray a story that was both informative and engaging at the same time.
0: Okay, so yeah, complementary skills then, Algin.
21: Definitely. And you brought up my background in mass communication. Yeah. It really helped a lot, because when we think about history, I'm sure that maybe you have seen a documentary before.
0: Yeah.
21: Maybe you will have liked some, maybe you will not have liked some. And so I remembered that when we came to approaching a project, a topic that we all hold dearly, I needed and we needed to do it justice. Mm. So sometimes we think history is boring, but let's be real, we can make it entertaining, and that's what we needed to make it. So I had background in video shooting and editing. We needed to make it entertaining, but at the same time informative, and that's also the reason why we had an expert on. So we had the boss of an ice cream distributor on alongside the ice cream uncles.
0: Yes, of course, that's very important. That guy actually holds all the ice cream uncles together, because they all mostly go to him to get their supplies. So that becomes an important connection. You chose to tell all of your stories through a children's book. You also had a documentary, you had digital archives and things like that. through your children's book, what do you hope a child takes away from meeting the ice cream uncle? Because they're not so commonplace now.
22: I think we wanted to let them explore about a way of life that isn't as familiar to them, like to look back on what their parents' childhoods may be like. I think it also forms a very nice ground for different generations of Singaporeans to bond over. Like, for example, when their parents or grandparents in the storytelling sessions share with their child about what their experiences are like interacting with these ice cream uncles. So I think that was one of our main takeaways. We also wanted to perhaps explore how it really isn't just about the food. There is actually a lot of work and time and effort that goes behind this profession, and it's really honest work. And I think that was also something that we wanted to convey to them.
0: Yeah, I mean, they are such an inspiration, if you ask me, these ice cream uncles. It is blazing hot. Doesn't matter whether it's morning, afternoon or evening, and they're out there. They only have an umbrella. And I do feel for them when it rains, absolutely pours the way it does in Singapore, and they cannot open the umbrella because it doesn't help them at all. And they have to go somewhere to shelter. Hopefully they have a void deck to shelter in. But those who are in the open air, you know, at schools and those in the city centre, they don't have these places to hide in. When these books and stories were brought into libraries and preschools, Algene, how did children respond? I mean, were there reactions that surprised you even?
21: I think the biggest surprise, and we all knew this, is that from the start, we were thinking to ourselves, you know, NLB storytelling sessions.
0: Yes.
21: They are wonderful, but at the same time, we were worried that the question is, who will come? who will appear at our little storytelling sessions?
0: Okay.
21: But we are very grateful to the staff at NLB because they helped us to get quite a good turnout. And though we were excited, we were also nervous, but they really helped make everything smooth. In terms of the reactions from the children, I can say that I was pleasantly surprised because of how emotionally mature they can be. I thought, you know, you would think that, you know, children, they're not like us. They have very few experiences
0: of course,
21: life.
0: Yeah.
21: But they actually know how it's like to be an ice cream uncle just through the book and the video that we shared with them. So I remember at the end of one of the storytelling sessions, I asked, okay, so does anyone want to be an ice cream uncle now? And they all said collectively, no, we don't want to be an ice cream uncle. So they have that emotional sympathy.
0: You know, it's a vanishing trait, don't you think?
21: It is,
0: And at least the ice cream uncle, not far from where I live, I don't see him very often, and I'm concerned because I don't hear the bell anymore in the afternoons. I used to hear the ringing, and it was very loud. Whether I go down or not doesn't matter, but it was comforting. But I don't hear it so often anymore, and that was worrying for me. I mean, the ice cream uncle, his motorcycle, his ice cream, it's a very strong childhood for many of us Singaporeans, and actually for many of our listeners too, I'm sure. There would be some memory of an ice cream uncle somewhere in their childhood. I mean, do you think sometimes we remember the feeling? I mean, I remember the feeling actually more than the details. If you were to ask me beyond raspberry ripple what other flavors they had, I can maybe name you only two, but he probably has a five others. Do you think it's this, you know, feeling that we have rather than this actual product? Because you keep on mentioning that, Sinyi. It's more than the food, you say.
22: Yeah, definitely. I think it's more of what we attach, or the ideas that we attach to the ice cream itself. Mm-hmm. When we go back to the ice cream, like uncles these days as teenagers or as
0: young adults.
22: Yeah, young adults. It's like we don't just crave the ice cream, we crave the connection, or we crave the idea or the feeling that we get out of getting our ice cream fix.
0: Yeah.
22: It's exciting to see the ice cream cart because it is the ice cream cart and not just like, oh, we want to get ice cream. The feeling we get out of visiting there or just about any other ice cream chain is so, so different. Mm. There is a kinship, a sense of kinship that comes along with visiting the ice cream uncles. Mm. And I think that's also something that we wanted to try to convey as well in our engagement sessions.
0: Yeah, and through your stories and your digital archives and all of that. Algene, what is the one thing about this trade you hope the next generation will remember?
21: Well, it's really not just about the ice cream. And you mentioned earlier, Susan, it's you can't remember that many flavors. I also cannot. But if there's anything that people of tomorrow will remember, and we will remember tomorrow, it's the feeling of community that we enjoy whenever we see these ice cream uncles, the queues that they form.
0: Yeah.
21: These are people from different backgrounds. These are students. These are teachers. These are guardians and parents.
0: Yeah.
21: Some of them run around the neighborhood. Because there's an ice cream uncle there, they get to play around him.
0: Yeah.
21: So there is that community, and there are relationships formed because of these ice cream uncles just being there. So the main takeaway is, it's not just about the ice cream, it's about the community.
0: Yeah. If there was one personal takeaway, because you've completed the project, you've met with so many different people who shared their stories and their memories with both of you, you've met ice cream uncles who've told you their joys, their woes and everything. If there was one takeaway from either of you, what would that be, personal to you, Sinyi?
22: I guess it's that heritage still very much has value in bringing the community together. We often question like, oh, what's the point of preserving the past? Or what's the point of telling people about these segments of past that they may not have experienced?
0: Mm.
22: But I think it ultimately leads you to understand how we are a combination of all these past things, and we see how society is really built on the backs of people like them. So I think it's very rewarding to see how heritage still has much role in telling us what a community is about.
0: And you know what I find rewarding is that young people like yourselves are taking an interest in the heritage of Singapore. The way we were contributes a lot to the way we are and what we will become. Ojin, final thought from you. What did you take away? Brief.
21: It's remember the person, not just the trait. Remember their stories. Remember where they come from.
0: Yeah.
21: And always remember to smile and thank them for their service.
0: Absolutely. Well said. And like I said, I really am grateful that young people like yourselves and all the other teenagers and young adults who took part in the Temasek Foundation Heritage Champions Initiative actually did take part in this entire event and this initiative, and also to preserve those memories. And as we always say, sometimes memories are tied to places, other times they're tied to people. And in this particular case, sometimes it is something as simple as a scoop of ice cream or a slice of ice cream, depending on how you like it. And I want to thank all the heritage champions that I've had opportunity to meet over the past few weeks. And to them, I thank for making sure that those memories have a chance to live on. Aljin C. Totaan is mass communications graduate with Ngee Ann Polytechnic. Lai Sin Yu, history undergraduate with the National University of Singapore. Thank you very much for spending time with us today.
21: Thank you.
22: Thank you.
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0: Good morning. OpenAI has revealed that some of its bots have meddled with several US government agency websites. The admission comes days after Australia confirmed that agents from the AI giant had breached non-public files on its health data portal in June. The bots had tried to obtain information from agencies, including the U.S. Education Department and the Securities and Exchange Commission. Some tried to bypass security measures, but OpenAI said none of these were considered breaches as the government data that was accessed was already available to the public. The company discovered the incidents while conducting a review of hacks and notified the affected government agencies. As concerns over AI grow, Singapore is calling for common rules and safeguards. It's warning of risks ranging from autonomous systems going out of control to rogue actors using AI to create bioweapons. Speaking at the UN General Assembly, Foreign Affairs Minister Vivian Balakrishnan says the key challenge is building trust.
6: The scarce resource today is not legal architecture or technology. It is trust. Trust that the risk will be disclosed, that testing will be comprehensive and credible, and that cooperation will be inclusive and not be used to secure unilateral advantage. The technology has already become an arena for strategic competition, precisely when international cooperation is most needed.
0: Delivering Singapore's national statement at the general debate, Dr. Balakrishnan also called for a collective rejection of the closure of the Strait of Hormuz and the defence of navigational rights and freedom. He also advocated reforms to existing institutions to strengthen multilateralism and safeguard free trade, even as reaching consensus proves difficult.
6: Even when consensus is elusive, we cannot allow collective action to be held hostage or to be paralyzed. We need more flexible coalition of states and partners who are willing and able to move forward whilst remaining open to others to join when they are ready. Such coalitions already serve large and small economies alike.
0: Bangladesh has launched a fresh nationwide vaccination drive to contain its worst ever measles outbreak. More than 1,000 people have died and tens of thousands infected. The month-long campaign is targeting 3.4 million children between 6 months and 5 years old, with many of them having missed earlier vaccinations. The inoculation age has also been lowered from 9 months to 6 months. The U.S. Disease Authority says Bangladesh is now experiencing the world's largest measles outbreak. There have been nearly 187,000 suspected cases and more than 21,000 confirmed infections since mid-March. Health experts blame disruptions to routine immunization programs in the last 2 years due to problems with vaccine supplies and campaigns that were cancelled or postponed. Nearly 20 million children have been vaccinated in emergency drives since April, but experts say significant gaps in immunity remain, leaving more children vulnerable to the highly contagious disease. Sprint queen Shanti Pereira is a step closer to defending her 200-metre crown after cruising into Sunday's final. Coming out of the heat as the fastest qualifier, Pereira is gunning to be the first woman to win back-to-back Asian Games titles in the event. CNA's Alif Amsha reports from Nagoya.
8: While grey clouds loomed over Nagoya, sprint queen Shanti Pereira was all sunshine, flashing her signature smile. Fresh from a silver in the 100-metre sprint, the 30-year-old was back on the track for a pet event, the 200 metres. In the heat, Pereira sailed to the finish line first, clocking a time of 23.10 seconds.
9: I executed it how I wanted to come in first, as relaxed as I possibly could. I mean, it required still running a pretty decent time, so I really just tried to be as relaxed as I could, given that I already have 3 races in my legs. But I think it went okay. I'm happy at the time, but ultimately it's just getting the position so that hopefully I have a good day tomorrow.
8: Pereira will race for gold on Sunday evening at around 6:20 p.m. Singapore time. Hoping to spoil her party, China's rising star Chen Yutie, who already beat Pereira in the 100-metre sprint. For sure, Pereira will be gunning for another historic feat here in Japan. Her podium finish in the 100 metres earlier made her just the fourth Singaporean to clinch an athletics medal at multiple Asian Games, joining former sprinters Si Kunalan, Glory Barnabas and Maimoon Bakar Azlan. But the big question is, can she become the first ever woman to defend her 200-meter title at the Asian Games? Alfamsha, CNA, Nagoya.
0: In badminton, Singapore's Lo Kian Yu booked his spot in the quarterfinals of the men's singles. The world number 14 made light work of Malaysia's Justin Ho, winning in straight sets. You can catch Team Singapore in action at the Aichi Nagoya Asian Games until the 4th of October, live or on demand on MeWatch. And that's the news. Headlines anytime on CNA 938 and CNA.asia.
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0: Now, what does stepping away from work to care for family mean for a woman's income, career progression and long-term financial security? Cheryl Goh looks at the cost of career breaks, the challenges of returning to work and what could make re-entry easier with Koh Yan Ping, CEO of the Singapore Council of Women's Organizations, or SCWO.
10: Over the years, I think SCWO, we've always made it a priority for us to make sure that we engage with the women in the community. And through the years, from the various engagements that we've had and dialogues and consultations, we realized there's always a recurring theme. And that recurring theme is how women are taking on the bulk of caregiving. And as a result of that, many of the women had to step out of the workforce. We do understand that there have been efforts nationally by the government or by the various agencies to look into how to better support women coming back to work. But we again keep hearing that again and again about how women finding it very challenging. It's not so straightforward. It's not so smooth. A re-entry is not so smooth. So we thought that, okay, maybe we could take a deeper look into the journey and see really what these women go through, what are the barriers, and if there are any ways that we could do something about that to ease that transition back to work. So that was what inspired us to carry out the research. From the research, because we did this research with 120 women, and these women, of course, they come from different age groups, from the women who are just coming back from maternity leave to women who have taken a more extended break in their mid-careers, right, to even women who are above 50s, you know, who we call the more mature senior women coming back after many years away.
0: Yeah.
10: So it was very interesting to learn their experience, and it does differ across the different profiles.
0: Yeah.
10: Of course, at the end of the day, we do know that they are all, no matter what, whichever point they are in their journey, they are all very motivated to want to return to work. And that is shown in a poll that we did as well with more than 500 women. 80% of them actually say they want to come back to work. But yeah, at the same time, I think they also find that, okay, it is not going to be easy, because close to 7 in 10 of them would say that it is difficult to find suitable work if you have taken a career break. So that means the challenge is really there. And then we look deeper and say, okay, so what exactly is that particular roadblock that they face, or which particular point, right, was the most difficult and challenging for them? And again, we realize that it is again not a one pathway. It's actually again different multiple pathways, because they will have their own different needs as well. And that again differs.
0: Okay.
10: So it really shows that the journey is not a simple one.
0: Yeah.
10: It is not something that we can solve with a single solution.
0: Yeah.
10: And we then also looked at, based on what we have currently in Singapore, that's already available. We also did a scan and look at, you know, what are some of the non-government initiatives that's available, whether it's by community groups or even by private institutes and companies. And we realized that, again, yes, we do have, but that again, there are more that we can do to try to integrate the support that's being given to women.
0: Yeah.
10: So yeah, this research has been very, I would say, illuminating for us. Yeah, to be able to go a bit deeper and say, what shall we do next?
11: I guess the experience, because every woman is different, right? So the experience is so varied. So there's no way you can have a one-size-fits-all solution.
10: That's
11: I think just having those insights you're able to, you know, maybe suggest things that could support them better as they try to return to the workforce.
10: Yeah.
11: So the thing is, you know, Yan Ping, we know that many women, they take on the bulk of the caregiving, like you said. So they step away to either care for children or maybe even aging parents. What would you say are some of the financial trade-offs they should, you know, be aware of before they make that decision?
10: Right. Yeah. I think for a lot of the women who eventually decide to to step back. I'm very certain, and from the research itself, it also shows us that actually they take a long time to consider that decision. In fact, many of them will have already tried anything that they can to try to manage both, right? Keeping their careers and at the same time still providing care. Most women will just try to manage and juggle as much as they can until a point where it just doesn't work anymore. And then they decide that, okay, I guess I need to leave so that I can focus on the caregiving part. When they do that decision, I mean, when they make that decision, I know that many of the women in the focus group that we've conducted, they do tell us that they do discuss it extensively in the family.
11: With their partners,
10: yeah. And there is support there. That's why they would take that, they would take that path of leaving.
11: They have the confidence to do that.
10: Right, that they were like, okay, I feel supported in leaving. But most of the time, I think they only consider the fact that, okay, if I'm going to be away for like maybe a year or 2 years, that is that obvious loss of income for that few years for the women who has stepped off. So there is that immediate so-called financial cost because you no longer draw a salary.
0: And that's Ko Yan Ping, CEO of the Singapore Council of Women's Organizations, speaking with Cheryl Goh on Mind Your Money. And you can catch that every weekday from 10 a.m. For our last conversation here on Your Singapore Weekend, we're going to head to Malcolm Road. Now, this may not be a name that immediately stands out, but it holds a fascinating piece of Singapore's colonial history. Today, we take a closer look at this former government estate, its distinctive homes, the architecture that shaped colonial housing in Singapore. Heritage consultant and author of Secret Singapore, Jerome Lim, tells us more about the history of the area, what we can discover on an upcoming tour of three very different and unique houses. And of course, we'll tell you how you can sign up onto that tour as well.
7: So Malcolm Road is actually in the vicinity of this area known as Mount Rosie. Yes. And Mount Rosie was actually where maybe one of the earlier government estates was established. And it also housed this house known as Flagstaff House, where the general officer commanding was, you know, stationed at. And the first general officer commanding was this guy by the name of General Malcolm. So it's, you know, Malcolm Road was actually named after him. And Malcolm Road was very established as an estate, was very established, you know, to house government offices at the time where maybe there was this kind of spike in building government quarters. Prior to that, quarters were kind of rented. You know, government officers coming to Singapore, a lot of them were given allowances to rent property. And I think that wasn't so ideal from a perspective of the financial situation. So they decided, you know, why not rebuild lots of quarters for all these offices that are coming in, you know, make it comfortable for them and, you know, and the families, of course. And I think they had very comfortable lives in them. So it really started sometime in the maybe early 1920s. So I would say from 1923 onwards, that was when the first set of properties were built in this Malcolm Road estate.
0: Okay, so this really dates back. And of course, the Malcolm Road itself is a very long road before it even hits Mount Rosie. It sits actually behind the entire Dunyan Road stretch. It's one of those, if you know, you know, sort of destinations, yes. Isn't it, Jerome?
7: Yeah. Yeah, and I mean, if you've been to, for example, CJC, right?
0: Yeah.
7: Or the new SJI, they sit right on the fringe of Malcolm Road. And I mean, what's behind, you can see this, what we call the black and white houses up on the elevation behind.
0: Yeah.
7: And that's really where the estate is. Yeah.
0: Yeah, that's right. And actually, you can also enter it via Gold Hill Avenue if you are on Dunyan Road. And I say this because I took a ride there recently and I realized that that was another way to get there. So it's actually a very long, windy road. Lots of other homes there now, isn't it, Jerome?
7: There are, yeah, there are some very beautiful homes, not just government property. Mm. And I think it's a lovely, secluded area, very exclusive. And, you know, it's on an elevation. So that tells you it's really an area that was really desirable from, you know, building house building viewpoint.
0: Okay. So During the early days, you're talking about the 1920s when these houses were built. They were government housing, so government estates, so to speak, and, you know, house people from the military in the early days. Talk to us about what remains of this original estate.
7: Yes, so what remains are quite a huge cluster of houses that were built maybe ranging from the early 1920s into the 1950s. So even post-war, there was some building effort. And, you know, that really kind of gives you a range of, you know, when this peak of this, the building activity for government housing really was from the, you know, early 20s into the 1950s.
0: Okay.
7: Yeah, so you have a whole range of designs because of that. Very interesting designs from the, you know, early designs where there was an attempt to maybe mimic this kind of Tudor kind of features of, you know, to maybe give these government officers a sense of familiarity coming here so they don't feel

0: Do you have persistent itching or redness on your skin that doesn't improve with over-the-counter treatments? You might have eczema. This could lead to skin that is wet, cracked, or bleeding from scratching. The good news is it can be managed with lifestyle changes and topical prescribed creams. Patients may also benefit from phototherapy, biologic injections, or a new class of oral tablets called JAK inhibitors. Visit livingwitheczema.sg for details. This Pfizer Singapore sponsored program is for general disease awareness only and does not promote any specific product. It is not a substitute for medical advice. Please consult a healthcare professional.
1: Very desirable. And so I think what you see today may be improved versions of what you see in the past. I think in the past you would have seen, you know, open verandas. So today you have windows, and you know, we so need aircon these days. So everything's closed up and, you know, aircon ready. So I think our lifestyle has changed too. So, you know, a lot of them also feature these amas and, you know, the servants' quarters. What you find today is that, you know, this become maybe ideal for offices or maybe to put your kids in, you know, house your kids in and things like that. So the use has changed, but I think the buildings are still intact in many ways.
2: Right.
1: Maybe some improvements in features.
2: Mm.
1: Improvements, I say improvements is from the modernity point of view.
2: Ah, I see. I mean, I'm looking at and have actually looked at pictures that you've posted on your blog, which is the long and winding road.wordpress.com for our listeners. If you're keen to go have a look, you can actually find it on Jerome's blog. I mean, these pictures are absolutely beautiful. And these are the houses that obviously have been well renovated and they've been preserved quite well. What's special about the design and architecture of these particular buildings?
1: I think what's special is really the, especially for the pre-war houses. So one of the things you find the features that, you know, I think there was a lot of thought put into these houses. Mm. So they were really designed for comfort. So just imagine this, you know, guys coming from from Britain, coming into this, you know, tropical climate and sweating it out. So it couldn't have been very comfortable. So to maximize comfort, you know, lots of ventilation features. So that's, I think, a principle of, you know, how the British used to design. So a lot of it is borrowed maybe from ideas, you know, from the Malay house, from the bungalows that they saw in India. So they've incorporated a lot of that. So what you see, you know, are features that you associate with, you know, those kind of housing. Verandas, lots of openings, you know, pitch roof houses so that you have ventilation. Even, you know, the roof material, it's done in a way that maximizes ventilation. So it, you know, kind of forces a convection current to you know, to cool the house. So hot air rises, you know, out through the roof tiles. And cooler air is then drawn into these huge openings, you know, that surround you. And the verandas, you know, kind of act as buffers. So the living spaces on the inside, they're cool in the daytime. So at night, you know, you kind of come out into the verandas where you can enjoy the evening, the quiet, etc. So it's really designed around those features.
2: I mean, that was a very strong feature, wasn't it? The design and architecture in those days. And they love putting verandas. We know them as balconies now, but on level two. But, you know, to suit today's climate, many of those verandas have actually been closed up and they put air conditioning. In the early days, of course, there wasn't air conditioning. So, you know, I do want to talk about a few of these houses because I know that you'll be actually leading a tour to Malcolm Road. And for our listeners, if you're keen, you're going to have to actually be ready when registration opens later today. The places go like within a minute sometimes. So this is the Discovering Malcolm Road tour, which is designed together with the Singapore Land Authority. So talk to us about the three houses that you will be taking visitors to, Jerome.
1: Yes, so we will be visiting three houses, and these three houses may

0: maybe looks at maybe some of the more junior officers, you know, so how they were housed. So there is a range again. We'll start off with one that was built maybe around 1923. It's a semi-detached, you know, very unusual when you think about government housing, especially of those days. So it's semi-detached. So it's, you know, one, it's half of a semi-detached house. And it was built for maybe a class four officer. And I mean, I also can identify who the, you know, officers who live in there were, their appointments. And then you will go on to a bigger house, a class three officer's house, where, you know, it's a bit larger and you can see the difference. Mm. And I think in both cases, you also see interesting, you know, designs of how maybe they keep the servants, you know, at the back, and, you know, there's even a special staircase for the servants to go up. And then we'll also visit a modern house built in the 1950s. And that house is an interesting link to, you know, our water story or our flood prevention story. So I'll talk about it during the tour. Mm. And I think this is really what we're going to see. And I'll share, you know, bits on how or, you know, who were housing them, how they were housed, positions to help maybe. Hopefully, I'll find some interesting stories.
1: But these houses are empty at the moment?
0: They are empty. So okay. They are up for, you know, up for rental.
1: Rental? Okay.
0: Cool five-figure sum per month, yeah. So if you can afford them, you know, why not, right?
1: Okay, but from the pictures that I see on your blog, yeah. Jerome, they're really, really very well renovated, very well preserved. And yeah. Will visitors be allowed to walk through these houses?
0: Yes, yeah, so, I mean, part of the tour is so that it will allow visitors to walk in, you know, appreciate the space, and also take photographs. And as you mentioned, you know, they are very well maintained. So SLA has put in a lot of effort together with the managing agent to maintain them and also to, you know, make them desirable for potential tenants. And I think they make lovely homes. I wish I could afford them. I think it's just the beauty of it. It just awe you, yeah.
1: Yeah. I mean, these homes are really awesome, and we see quite a lot of them where we are located, right in the back, where the Tanglin Trust School is, up the hills and even around the back. So the Discovering Malcolm Road tour is scheduled for October 3rd at 9 a.m. Now, registration opens today, which is September 27th at 2 p.m., so you've got to kind of fastest fingers first at this point. And here's where you can go. malcolmroad.ptix.com. Do take note that slots are very limited for walking tours like this. And this tour is part of the Discovering Singapore's Best Kept Secrets by the Singapore Land Authority. Jerome, before I let you go, though, when you are taking people on tours like this and we're rediscovering the old Singapore, what Singapore used to be, and, you know, how the people in the 1920s were being housed, what do you most commonly hear from visitors on this tour?
0: I guess, you know, they are surprised that, you know, such properties exist and, you know, how well they've been kept. And I think the biggest takeaway is, you know, getting into some of these spaces which you don't know about, and then discovering them and, you know, finding them out, finding out that there are these spaces. And I think it's really part of this effort that I'm trying to do to get people to have a deeper appreciation for Singapore, know the stories, you know, in different places in Singapore. And I think that, you know, with that, we can build this deeper connection with this country that, you know, we call home.
1: Yeah, and the importance of us not just remembering the architecture and what used to be, but the importance of actually preserving these houses. What would you think that might be, Jerome, in your opinion?
0: I think they are, I mean, they are chapters in our history, and I think it's important to keep as many chapters as you can so that the story, you know, there's a continuation in the story. And that's really why it's important to keep buildings, because they tie us to our history. It may be, yes, that colonial history, which maybe we don't want to think about so much, but I think it's really part of our history, and it's part, I think we've learned along the way, and you know, the lessons of say architecture even, we find preserved in these places, and I think they are important, you know, learning points for the future.
1: Absolutely. Great learning points for the future. And this is what History and Heritage is all about. The Discovering Malcolm Road Tour, scheduled for October 3rd at 9 a.m. Registration opening today. 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Jerome Lim is Heritage consultant and author of Secret Singapore. We have the news coming up, and at 11 o'clock, we're going to head to another edition of Our Town. Stay with us on CNA 938.
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11: Now, Made in SG with Melody Oliveira.
12: Doki Doki, the Made in SG nutrition drinks brand, will soon take center stage. Drink in the story of founders Alex and Brian, how these two gentlemen had zero industry knowledge but plunged straight into the FMCG world anyway. All that and more only on Made in SG with me, Melanie Oliveira, on CNA 938. But first, as always, let's give you the news.
13: Good morning, I'm Felicia Na. Air quality has reached unhealthy levels in the western, central and eastern parts of Singapore. The 24-hour PSI in the west stood at 106 as of 8 a.m. today, after inching up from the moderate range last night. The reading in the east also crossed into the unhealthy range, reaching 116, while the central region recorded a 24-hour PSI of 129. Air quality levels remained in the moderate range for the other parts of Singapore. The PM 2.5 concentration readings, which measure the concentration of tiny inhalable pollutant particles in the air, were in the normal or elevated bands. Thailand is bracing for more heavy rain, with flooding already affecting tens of thousands of people across the country. Weather officials say the downpour will continue across much of Thailand today. They blame a strong low-pressure system over the central region, combined with strengthening southwest monsoon conditions. More than 84,000 people across 21 provinces have been affected by the flooding, with the country's central region being hardest hit. All 50 districts in Bangkok were declared disaster zones yesterday after almost 48 hours of heavy rain. Public schools in the capital and surrounding districts will be closed tomorrow, while civil servants are being urged to work from home until Tuesday. More than 5,000 people remain missing about a month after catastrophic floods triggered by a glacial collapse hit Nepal's border region with Tibet. The official death toll stands at more than 1,400, but only 112 of the bodies have been handed over to families, while more than 1,000 bodies have been temporarily buried awaiting identification. Nearly 33,000 people have been affected, with around 7,500 homes damaged or destroyed. The government estimates reconstruction and recovery to cost around $4.8 billion. Nepal's Prime Minister Balendra Shah has called for greater international support and stronger regional cooperation to prepare for climate-related disasters. Singapore's contingent of police and forensic officers has returned home after supporting Nepal's disaster relief response to last month's deadly floods. The 35-member team helped identify victims and trained about 20 Nepali police officers in drone operations. CNA's Noah Kong spoke to the officers on the harsh realities on the ground. He files this report featuring officers Hasrin Hasmoon and Corel Tan.
14: When Nepal requested international assistance 4 days after the disaster struck, Singapore police were already on standby. The advance team for Operation Vanguard left for Nepal 2 days later. Once there, officers had to work closely with their Nepali counterparts, as the scale of the disaster strained local manpower, space and resources. The contingent commander says the prolonged working hours and the handling of decomposed bodies took both a physical and an emotional toll.
15: So the officers told us that sometimes the work continued into the night. They told us how one night at around 8 p.m., they were called back to help identify a body that was being claimed by two families. And eventually they lifted the fingerprints and found that it belonged to neither family. So their work did not go unappreciated. At the end of the stay, Nepali colleagues wrote personalized notes to the police officers, thanking them for the heart and the skill that they had brought from home.
14: The Singapore mission also aimed to help Nepal be better prepared. It donated 6 drones and trained about 20 Nepali police officers to use them for search operations.
16: They don't need to go into the disaster area, so they can zoom from where they are and they can use thermal assistance if, let's say, the disaster area is quite dark.
14: At a welcome home event, Second Home Affairs Minister Edwin Tong says the operation was more than just a humanitarian mission.
17: It's a demonstration of Singapore's commitment to helping others in their time of need, and a reflection of the professionalism, the compassion, and really the operational excellence of our officers.
14: Officers say the experience strengthens Singapore's response for future incidents.
18: It sharpens our expertise in this specialized field, give us a chance to test our capabilities, and all these experiences are brought back to Singapore to share with our colleagues here, enhance our trainings and competencies so that in any unfortunate event, if it does occur in Singapore, we are always ready to respond.
14: In all, more than 100 people from the police, Foreign Affairs Ministry and other agencies were involved in the planning and execution of the operation.
13: U.S. President Donald Trump has rejected Iran's latest offer to reopen the Strait of Hormuz and stop the fighting, calling the offer unacceptable.
19: They want to make a deal, and I think that's fine. I like making a deal, too. But that deal would not be acceptable. And what they want to do is immediately open the Hormuz Strait. You know why? Because they're dying. You know why they're dying? Because they have no money coming in. Because they get their money from the Hormuz Strait. So they outsmarted themselves. They said, let's close it and cause a problem for the world.
13: Iranian Foreign Minister Abbas Araghchi says Tehran has seen Mr. Trump's response, but we're waiting for mediators to convey Washington's definitive views before making a decision on the matter. He maintains that only a negotiated solution can get both sides out of the deadlock. Iran had offered to reopen the Strait of Hormuz within a week and start negotiations on its nuclear program. But that's only if the U.S. lifts its naval blockade, unfreezes some Iranian assets, and lifts sanctions on its oil exports. The plan also calls for an end to hostilities in the Middle East, including in Lebanon. Singapore is reshaping government teams and stepping up hiring as it builds its nuclear readiness. The country will undergo an expert review of related capabilities next year. Local specialists are also being trained. CNA's Eugene Chow has more in this report, featuring Ian Grant, an expert on nuclear energy and regulation, and Lau Sin Wei, CEO of the Singapore Nuclear Research and Safety Institute.
20: Countries like South Korea and Japan already have nuclear power infrastructure. And now, Singapore is building its expertise to decide if nuclear power could be part of its own future. Those capabilities will be assessed in a voluntary and independent review by the International Atomic Energy Agency next year.
21: Singapore hasn't decided whether to build a nuclear power plant, but before it can make that decision, it needs people who understand the technology well enough to assess it for themselves. That's why researchers are being trained while government agencies build up expertise in everything from reactor engineering to safety and regulation. Capabilities Singapore will need when the IAEA reviews its nuclear readiness next year.
20: A brand new nuclear development department was carved out of the Energy Market Authority's existing Nuclear Energy Office just 3 months ago. The department will study the practical needs of running nuclear power plant projects, including project management and financing. A nuclear energy division was also set up by the Trade and Industry Ministry in April this year. It will shape nuclear energy policy and coordinate the agencies involved. Agencies are also recruiting for more nuclear-related expertise. Checks by CNA found at least 12 different nuclear-related job openings being advertised over the past 3 months. Among them are roles looking at advanced reactor concepts and the security of nuclear materials and installations.
22: If there were no interest in the nuclear program, then the existing regulatory and legal infrastructure would be adequate. So there's no doubt that these additional personnel are being brought in due to support the current work toward making an assessment of whether to proceed.
20: Singapore is also building up its longer-term talent pipeline. The Singapore Nuclear Research and Safety Institute is working with the National University of Singapore to launch the country's first master's program in nuclear engineering. It will kick off with about 30 students starting August next year.
23: We have been in close consultation with government agencies and industry on what manpower and skills they need and the sorts of programs and the number of places they need. And many of our course offerings are highly bespoke in nature and cater directly to the specific needs of these agencies.
20: Mr. Low says Singapore can tap external consultants for niche expertise, but it also needs strong local capabilities if it eventually decides to pursue nuclear power.
13: Headlines anytime on CNA 938 and CNA.asia. Let's look at the roads this Sunday morning and see what's happening there. We've got an accident on the CTE towards the AYE before Ang Mo Kio Avenue 5. Avoid lane 2. Vehicle breakdown on the TPE towards the PIE after Seletar Link. And another breakdown on the CTE towards the AYE after Ang Mo Kio Avenue 5. Let's look at weather next. Thundery showers forecast over many areas in the late morning and early afternoon. Temperatures today should keep between 25 and 33 degrees Celsius. The PSI is currently between 90 and 130, which puts it in the moderate to unhealthy range.
24: Now, Made in SG with Melanie Olivero.
12: It's time to drink in the Made in SG story of Doki Doki. I'm Melanie Olivero. This is CNA 938. So, Doki Doki is a nutrition drinks and wellness supplement brand founded in 2017. So, they've been around for the better part of this past decade. Doki Doki serves up nutrient-dense supplement drinks. And according to their founders, these include science-backed fruit-based superfood juices, collagen beauty shots and weight management drinks. Doki Doki was born out of necessity. Co-founders Alex and Brian were unhappy and frustrated with the more pricey post-workout drinks already on the market. So they decided on their own. What is the problem? Well, although they did go into the business, the problem was that they had zero experience in F&B manufacturing and the entire ecosystem that surrounds it. But let's get their entire story and welcome to Made in SG and indeed CNA 938, Doki Doki co-founders Alex Goh and Brian Lowe. Brian and Alex, welcome to CNA 938. Because both of you are runners and you like to exercise, you like to keep fit, and many more Singaporeans in particular are taking up running. Just go to the Marina Bay Sands Bayfront to see what we mean. What would you advise them to take first before going on a 2.5, 5 or 10 kilometer run? Apart from Doki Doki, of course, I would take half a banana and a shot of coffee, but I'll make sure to be well hydrated too. But before the run, how would you suggest that they fuel themselves? Let's hear first from Alex.
0: Yeah, I think I will not complicate too much. Just stay hydrated. In fact, beyond running, Brian and I, we actually did many sports. We do diving, we even do hot yoga, and at one point in time every year, we actually do bikepacking, which involves us bring all our luggage on a bike. And I think the furthest we went was in China. We ride over 1,000 kilometers over 10 days.
12: So before you take that first step, how do you fortify yourselves? Do you have a banana? Do you have another fruit?
0: So to be honest, at one point in time, I was quite interested in my kind of like fitness performance. Mm-hmm. I actually took cordyceps.
12: Cordyceps.
0: Yeah. So we learned a lot about the science behind cordyceps. We actually lead to one of our products today, actually.
12: Ah, okay. So cordyceps. Okay. So what about you, Brian?
1: Thank you. Thanks, Melanie. Thanks for having us. For me, I actually only found out I was a good runner in the army.
12: Mm-hmm.
1: And what worked in the army was 500 milliliters of water before you start.
12: How soon before you start, though?
1: 5 minutes before you start.
12: 5 minutes, okay.
1: I wouldn't recommend that. But
12: I wouldn't either.
1: But back in our youth and back in how the army was like, that certainly worked well for me in BMT as well as officer cadet school.
12: So no glucose in the water, just plain water.
1: Just plain water.
12: Okay.
1: And that usually can last me for about 10 kilometers.
12: Mm.
1: Yeah. So just good old water, stay hydrated.
12: All right. So it's cordyceps and water. Of course, we're all here to talk about Doki Doki. To start with, you two are not F&B and FMCG people, but running, jogging, exercises, sports, and of course, endurance sports was one of your exercises and many of your exercises of choice. And that partly paved the way for Doki Doki. How were you trying to take care of yourselves after a run, after some punishing but rewarding exercise? What were the pain points? Even disappointing post-workout products were you both being exposed to and that you had no choice but to buy?
1: So maybe I can go first.
12: Yeah.
1: So me and Alex, we used to work around the Marina Bay area. So we meet up for runs. And after that, we'll be like, okay, you know, it's time for a nice juice, or it's time for, you know, get 100+ or, you know, any drink you can possibly think of. But at the same time, most of these drinks, as we all know, there is a high sugar content, may or may not taste the best. And along the way, we thought, hey, wouldn't it be great if we have something that we can easily connect and just be ready and it'll be enjoyable, it will replenish us, it will nourish us. So that was kind of the first thinking.
12: No, but Alex, what were the pain points that you noticed? What did you feel was not according to what you wanted? Because these drinks have a lot of sugar, They've got a lot of things that shouldn't be in our body. So talk about the pain points.
1: Pain points, number one, I think would be nutritional value.
12: Yeah.
1: Right? You put your body under a significant amount of stress for the last hour or two. Mm. So number one is nutrition. Number two is taste. Natural taste is what we would always want. And number three is accessibility. Right? You don't want to finish the run and yet have another run to the nearest 7-Eleven. But water is readily available. So what if I can bring something that I will 200% enjoy wherever I am?
12: Okay. So talk about the pain points, more of the pain points, Alex, that you'd like to point out.
0: I think Brian...
12: So what chemicals inside these drinks did you feel should not be in any drinks that you of course, manufactured under the Doki Doki brand?
0: I can talk more about the juice. Personally, I consume a lot of juices before we start this business. So if you turn over to the back, you will see that most of them actually use concentrates. So nothing wrong with concentrates, but definitely the nutritional value is definitely not there. So when we are looking for business ideas and we came across one of the fruit factory in Vietnam, they actually produce puris. They call it puris.
12: Okay. And
0: they
12: we just talk about the drinks you noticed at first. So you felt that what was added to those drinks were not good. What were they?
0: The first thing I was curious about was the use of concentrates.
12: Okay. And what about other stabilizers or things that keep things fresh? What other chemicals did you notice should not be in there?
0: At that point in time, we didn't know much, but now that we are in the business, I wouldn't say that those are chemicals, because even like stabilizers, it can be actually so-called non-synthetic.
12: So artificial sort of additions. So would you mind naming them to us?
0: For example, we talk about sweeteners, right? There's always the artificial, but even within artificial sweeteners, there's always like not so good ones like aspartame, for example. But there are, as example, something better, which is actually natural, like stevia, for example. So I wouldn't say that we can, you know, say that one sweetener is just bad or artificial is always bad. It really depends on the chemical composition and what kind of variants are you talking about.
12: Okay, so the pain points were that you felt that these artificial additives were not to your liking. You felt they were expensive and they were not readily available. Yeah, so that was the moment that you felt that you had to start a business on your own to offer better alternatives. Okay, well, it's one thing being dissatisfied with a product and another to make a better product and in so change careers in doing so. That is a major pivot. At what point did you say, let's quit our jobs and take the Doki Doki plunge?
1: I think I defer that to Alex, because in our journey, so very quickly, so I have always been in the banking sector. So Alex has always been in the technology sector. So I essentially, the bulk of the funding then was shouldered by me. And then while Alex decided to, or between the both of us, Alex took the plunge to dive into the business full time. So
12: what was that point where you said you wanted to quit your jobs and manufacture this range of drinks? What was that point?
0: Honestly, it wasn't like a push factor from my job. It wasn't like I'm very dissatisfied with my job. I think it was more like us being curious what's out there. We treat life as an adventure, just like our bikepacking trip. So we felt that since we found something and we have been friends for so long and we believe that we can work well together, so I decided to do it.
12: Okay. And tell us more about that. When you made that realization, what happened after that?
0: I think the first thing we realized was that what we imagine is definitely very different from the reality.
12: Yeah.
0: And I start to question like, hey, you know, how much passion you have, how far can you go?
12: Okay, right? So did you take all these other products, open them up, pour them into glasses and compare the competition first, and then you decided to make your own range? Tell us that story. Obviously, it starts from points of comparison, yeah?
0: Yes. Yeah. So we start off with working with a factory. Mm-hmm. So they already have many different products. So we start by selecting. We did a bit of a pre-launch. And then from there, we started to get feedbacks, and then we start to ask them to reformulate. So based on the feedback that we have. So actually, we kind of co-developed that kind of new flavors together.
12: But did you... Okay, so before you create a product, you have to look at other products to see what you like, what you don't like. So is that what you did initially before going to the factories?
0: To be honest, I think the way we have been doing things is like we always scratch our own itch first.
12: I see.
0: So if we don't... We are not that kind that do like extensive research. When we decide to do something, we just do it. To be honest, a lot of flavors that we created at the beginning was just because we like it, as simple as that.
12: So that also means that you didn't do much market research. Like, you just decided to make super juice nutrient drinks on your own.
0: And yes, then there's a lot of faith in that.
12: Yeah. And then you found a factory. Okay. So that's where you are coming from. Okay. Since tropical fruit makes for a classic Doki Doki drink, well, most of it is tropical, even though many of them, all of these fruits are grown in Southeast Asia, in Vietnam. Would, let's say, for example, would a durian mixed with mangosteen Doki Doki drink work? Or even moving just beyond fruit to, for example, concentrated coffee and banana pre-workout drinks. Let's start with durian. Not so concentrated, but a pleasant durian taste with mangosteen.
1: First of all, I must commend you on a combination. That's what my parents have advocated from day one, right? You eat durian, you must offset the heatiness with mangosteen.
12: Correct.
1: So I suppose that's where you're coming from.
12: Yes.
1: So after this, me and Alex are going to munch durian and mangosteen at the same time to figure out whether that combination makes sense.
12: Yeah.
1: So we are constantly exploring one of the key strengths of Doki, and for those who have tasted our products, the 100% common feedback is we love the taste. The taste comes from R&D. Simple example, when we did our collagen product, so collagen by nature of it being marine collagen,
12: yep.
1: Marine means there is a fishy, you know, aftertaste. We went through 37 different formulations just to find a taste profile that can work with a fishy taste. So what you taste today was actually almost 7 hard months and 37 different formulations. So to your point, are we going to have different combinations? Yes, 100% you can expect that. Are we going to have banana and coffee?
12: Pre-workout.
1: Okay, coffee, I'm going to agree with you, Melanie. Banana and coffee... we'll make sure you're on the test bit for the very first version of that.
12: Come to think of it, they could be opposing flavors. One will definitely, they'll both oppose each other, and in the end, you'll get an unusual taste. Okay, so I saw 100 plus frozen popsicle the other day. So how feasible is it to bring out a range of Doki Doki popsicle, seeing how fruit is what makes your drinks? And you can bring your pulp in that too.
1: No, that's actually a great idea. And yeah. I would be very happy to tell you that customers have already DIY'd their popsicles.
12: Really?
1: Yeah.
12: Okay.
1: So some they mix with milk, some they mix with vanilla ice cream before they freeze it. So there's been many variants. And I think one of the key highlights of our products is it comes in a sachet. We have an intended way for you to consume it. But as you will, nothing beats the creativity of a community. So the Doki Doki community today is large. And again, if you jump on our socials, you will see all kinds of creative use for Doki Doki. Other than putting it on your face as a facial mask, the rest, 100% go explore.
12: Yeah, exactly. So you're going to stick with what you know for now and let your customers and fans do other variants of what they enjoy to eat and drink, created in their kitchens, or in the case of that lovely Middle Eastern lady in her bathroom. Future plans, regional plans, even globally, you mentioned Middle East. So where else would you want to go?
0: At this moment, we have been focusing a lot on our manufacturing capability. Honestly, last 2 years, we have stocked out quite a number of times because the current facility have reached its limit.
12: Yeah.
0: So this year, in fact, next month, we will start production in our second facility. It's a huge one. It's about 59,000 square feet. Mm. It's supposed to give us more than 3 times the current throughput. Mm. So that's what we are working on. So to answer your question, the current plan is to increase that capability first. Then we can move on to product expansion and market expansion.
12: And where would that be? Dream list?
0: we would definitely want to go deeper within Asia market first, because that is where we know, I think we know best what our customer want.
2: Yeah. Okay. And with that, I wish you all the very, very best with that. Thank you, gentlemen.
1: Thank you. Thank you for having us.
2: You're welcome. All I can say is okie dokie, dokie dokie. Thanks to Doki Doki and co-founders Alex Goh and Brian Lowe. Doki Doki is a nutrition drinks and wellness supplement brand proudly conceptualized in Singapore. So it's made in SG in that aspect. To check out their range, go to dokijuice.com. Check out their stories, head to their socials on Instagram and TikTok. That is a wrap of Made in SG. I'm Melanie Olivero for CNA 938.
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13: Good morning, it's 10:30. I'm Felicia Na. OpenAI has revealed that some of its bots have meddled with several US government agency websites. The admission comes days after Australia confirmed that agents from the AI giant had breached non-public files on its health data portal in June. The bots had tried to obtain information from agencies, including the US Education Department and the Securities and Exchange Commission. Some tried to bypass security measures, but OpenAI said none of these were considered breaches, as the government data that was accessed was already available to the public. The company discovered the incidents while conducting a review of hacks and notified the affected government agencies. As concerns over AI grow, Singapore is calling for common rules and safeguards. It's warning of risks ranging from autonomous systems going out of control to rogue actors using AI to create bioweapons. Speaking at the UN General Assembly, Foreign Affairs Minister Vivian Balakrishnan says the key challenge is building trust.
26: The scarce resource today is not legal architecture or technology. It is trust. Trust that the risk will be disclosed, that testing will be comprehensive and credible, and that cooperation will be inclusive and not be used to secure unilateral advantage. The technology has already become an arena for strategic competition, precisely when international cooperation is most needed.
13: Delivering Singapore's national statement at the general debate, Dr. Balakrishnan also called for a collective rejection of the closure of Strait of Hormuz and the defence of navigational rights and freedom. He also advocated reforms to existing institutions to strengthen multilateralism and safeguard free trade, even as reaching consensus proves difficult.
26: Even when consensus is elusive, we cannot allow collective action to be held hostage or to be paralyzed. We need more flexible coalition of states and partners who are willing and able to move forward whilst remaining open to others to join when they are ready. Such coalitions already serve large and small economies alike.
13: Bangladesh has launched a fresh nationwide vaccination drive to contain its worst ever measles outbreak. More than 1,000 people have died and tens of thousands infected. The month-long campaign is targeting 3.4 million children between 6 months and 5 years old, with many of them having missed earlier vaccinations. The inoculation age has also lowered from 9 months to 6 months. The U.S. Disease Authority says Bangladesh is now experiencing the world's largest measles outbreak. There have been nearly 187,000 suspected cases and more than 21,000 confirmed infections since mid-March. Health experts blame disruptions to routine immunization programs in the last 2 years due to problems with vaccine supplies and campaigns that were cancelled or postponed. Nearly 20 million children have been vaccinated in emergency drives since April, but experts say significant gaps in immunity remain, leaving more children vulnerable to the highly contagious disease. Sprint queen Shanti Pereira is a step closer to defending her 200-meter crown after cruising into Sunday's final. Coming out of the heats as the fastest qualifier, Pereira is gunning to be the first woman to win back-to-back Asian Games titles in the event. CNA's Alif Amsha reports from Nagoya.
4: While grey clouds loomed over Nagoya, sprint queen Shanti Pereira was all sunshine, flashing her signature smile. Fresh from a silver in the 100-meter sprint, the 30-year-old was back on the track for a pet event, the 200 meters. In the heats, Pereira sailed to the finish line first, clocking a time of 23.10 seconds.
8: I executed it how I wanted to come in first, as relaxed as I possibly could. I mean, it required still running a pretty decent time, so I really just tried to be as relaxed as I could, given that I already had 3 races in my legs. But I think it went okay. I'm happy with the time, but ultimately it's just getting the position so that hopefully I have a good day tomorrow.
4: Pereira will race for gold on Sunday evening at around 6:20 p.m. Singapore time. Hoping to spoil her party, China's rising star Chen Yutie, who already beat Pereira in the 100-meter sprint. For sure, Pereira will be gunning for another historic feat here in Japan. Her podium finish in the 100 metres earlier made her just the fourth Singaporean to clinch an athletics medal at multiple Asian Games, joining former sprinters C. Kunalan, Glory Barnabas and Maimoun Bakar Azlan. But the big question is, can she become the first ever woman to defend her 200-metre title at the Asian Games? Alif Amsha, CNA, Nagoya.
13: In badminton, Singapore's Lo Kian Yu booked his spot in the quarterfinals of the men's singles. The world number 14 made light work of Malaysia's Justin Ho, winning in straight sets. You can catch Team Singapore in action at the Aichi Nagoya Asian Games until 4th October, live or on demand on MeWatch. Headlines anytime on CNA 938 and CNA.asia. Let's look at the roads once again. And according to Traffic Watch, we've got a vehicle breakdown on the SLE towards the CTE before Woodlands Avenue 2. There's been an incident in the KPE tunnel towards the ECP after Sims Avenue. Look out for that. And we've got another vehicle breakdown on the TPE towards the PIE after Seletar Link. That's it for traffic. Do drive safe.
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25: 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Now, if you're selling your home, is the asking price, the highest asking price, always the smartest strategy? Well, today we're going to look at some of the costly mistakes that homeowners make when putting their properties on the market, uncover where they may be leaving their money on the table, and discuss how the right expertise, technology, and guidance can make the selling process simpler and ultimately more rewarding. And we're going to welcome back to Mind Your Money Rhonda Wong, who is Group CEO and co-founder of Oh My Home, as she shares all her expert advice with us. So Rhonda, always nice to have you with us. Welcome back to Mind Your Money.
10: Hi, everyone. This is Rhonda from Oh My Home. Very happy to be here.
11: Yes. So let's go with the big question, right? Because obviously when you want to sell your home, we're thinking of more is better, right? But is the highest asking price necessarily the same as the highest achievable selling price, Rhonda?
10: I know, right? I mean, all homeowners, they want to have the highest price. They want record-breaking price. But what's important about this is that the biggest mistake is actually confusing the highest asking price with the highest achievable selling price. They are not the same thing. So anyone, any agent can tell a homeowner, I'll sell your home for $3 million. But the difficult part here is proving that there is a willing buyer and ability of the buyer to pay $3 million if the home is actually worth $2.8 million. So the best price really isn't the number that sounds the best at the beginning. It is the best price you can actually achieve in the market. And therefore, the pricing strategy, the strategy of the marketing is extremely important.
11: Okay, so that's good to know. Also, what's the most expensive mistake homeowners make before they put their property on the market, Rhonda?
10: Pricing incorrectly. If you price too high, you will hurt yourself. So I like to give an example for most of us buyers. If you think from a buyer's perspective, generally when we search for a property, we have a range of property prices that we are willing to view. So let's take, for example, if I were a buyer and my maximum budget is $3 million, so I'll be searching for properties between, say, $2.6 million to $3 million. Why 2.6? I hope to get a good deal. Why 3 million? Because that's probably the maximum I can afford. You know, my real affordability probably sits at around 2.9. So what happens to a home seller who is now pricing a $3 million property at $3.2 million or $3.3 million is they will miss out on buyers who are searching in the $3 million range. Now, some sellers, they might then say like, well, if this buyer cannot afford $3.2 million, I don't want her to come view my property. Now, that is where it is the most expensive mistake. Because if everyone that is comparable is advertising their property at $2.8 million, $2.9 million, and you are advertising at $3.2 million, and maybe you have a good reason for that, but unfortunately, you don't get the buyers. So if you think from a buyer's schedule point of view, apart from the searching of the property, the qualifying of them, say today is Saturday and a buyer is going to view 5 properties today and they're running out of time, the first property they're going to cancel all of their schedule is the one that is the most overpriced. So in many more ways than one, you will miss the first wave of serious buyers. Your property is going to sit on the market waiting for someone who's going to pay a premium. Buyers are going to wonder what's wrong with this property. It's been on the market for 3 months now. And so as a home seller, you eventually reduce your price. And now your property looks less desirable because it's been on the market for a while. The price has been coming down. So this first price is really not just a number. It is a positioning strategy. And we have to do that right. So what we do a lot of times at Oh My Home is we will price it at market rate, like similar to the comparables. But we have in mind that the seller wants to achieve $3.2 million. But what we want to achieve here is we get as many buyers through the door as possible. And sometimes the right buyers, they genuinely love your home. It feels right for them. They are willing to put up a better offer than the last offer you rejected. So this is generally the strategy I would always ask our sellers to do. Price it at a reasonable price, and then let's see how the offers are. And if the offers are truly low, it also reflects the condition of the home and the condition of the market.
11: May I ask, Rhonda, have you helped advise a seller to price it at a certain point, and let's say like 3 million, like you mentioned, but they ultimately managed to get something like 3.2 million? Have you come across situations like that?
10: Oh, yes, yes, yes. It happens actually quite often. So what happens is that the property is kind of like at the borderline, right? Yeah. So the other comparable units are advertising at $2.9 million.
11: Yeah.
10: And then our seller wants 3.2. And we look at the home and we're like, you know what? We actually think we can get to 3.2 and maybe more. But we will still tell the seller, let's go for $2.9 million for the advertising. And then we will yield a lot of different buyers who are relevant to the property. Mm-hmm. They are attracted to the price. They're attracted to the pictures. And then when they show up, they start to feel like, yeah, you know what? This home is the best one. So I'm going to offer, which is what most buyers do, a lower number than 2.9. Mm-hmm. But this is also the time when we have multiple offers. So we will go back to the buyers and let them know that at this moment, we're at $3 million. Please provide us a higher than $3 million offer. So we have successfully sold at higher than the seller asking price, but that was not our starting advertisement price.
11: Yeah. Oh, wow. That's good to know that, you know, these situations do happen. Can tell us more, Rhonda, about why can deliberately overpricing a property actually, you know, come back and hurt the seller?
10: Because the seller often likes to say, you know, oh, my home, let's try our luck first. You know, we're going to price it high. And then what if we have a lot of buyers? You know, then we would get a good price. And if we don't have buyers, let's just reduce it later. So I often share with our clients, I said, well, if you're going to have buyers at a higher price, imagine the amount of buyers you have at a reasonable price. Now, when it is a reasonable price, we have the ability to have the viewing as an open house. We can allow 10 sets of buyers come through the doors, you know, across 2 hours viewing time range, and they can all view the property. They can all view for themselves if it's worth more or less. And these are the times where part of our technology, we have Matched, we have Homer AI. This technology brings us buyers across Singapore. And when these offers come through, it generally allows us to have a better offer than the market. But is the best offer always the best offer? Not always. You know, sometimes we do need to assess the buyer's ability. You know, are they actually able to complete the transaction? So when homeowners often say this line, let's try our luck. You know what, Rhonda, the other agent from this other agency promised me a higher price. So why don't we just go for a higher price? But the question is, but what is the strategy?
11: Okay. So again, higher doesn't always mean better. Let's talk about, you know, obviously when the homeowners are preparing to sell their house, they want to, you know, present it in the best possible condition. But how much should homeowners actually spend on things like renovations, repairs, decluttering, or even staging before selling? And where do they risk perhaps spending money unnecessarily?
10: If I have to prioritize, I would say decluttering is extremely important. Many people may or may not know, but actually there are a lot of homes in Singapore that has this hoarder mentality where they feel like I have a lot of things in my home. I don't want to throw them away and someone else might appreciate that. No, generally home buyers don't appreciate a cluttered home. The reason is because they are buying your home. They're not buying your things. So they want to be able to fully view the entire property for its maximum space. And space is scarcity in Singapore. So even if you can reveal just another 1 foot of space, that helps. So I would say homeowners, you must declutter your home for all viewing purposes. Now for the repairs and the renovation, now it depends. At Oh My Home, we do own an interior design company known as the Dreamer Project. But even when I own that company, I would still share with you that you may or may not want to spend a lot of renovation. And here's a cost-friendly guide for homeowners. If you are looking to sell your home, the most important spending is actually on paint. Mm-hmm. So paint your walls so that your walls are clean. You know, people don't see any mold or residue or scratches and crayon marks. You know, paint your home, declutter your space. If you can remove some carpentry to free up your space, I would say it's not so much a renovation, but more a hacking job to remove items. So some renovations that homeowners have done in the past is they have built a lot of carpentry. They have done platforms for their beds. Some of these platforms are collapsing. So these are not very good first impression for a buyer. So we have a seller who would tell us, tell the buyer not to step on the platform because it's on the midst of crashing. You know, so, you know, it's collapsing and we're like, you know, you should remove it because the room will look a lot larger without the platform.
11: Yeah.
10: But Rachel, I'll also share with you stories about my personal life with my growing up with my parents. My parents have always been successful in selling their homes at record-breaking prices, and it's such a wonder for me growing up watching them do that. And a few things that they do consistently and successfully is, one, the home is always well renovated, but without too much carpentry or cabinetry. Two, it's always decluttered. So the home is always in a show flat condition during viewings. So there'll be aircon, there'll be music, there'll be natural light, there'll be fragrance. So it's always a wonderful, you know, impression when a buyer comes through our homes. And whether we were living at, you know, Joo Chiat area in the past or Katong, you know, all the way to River Valley, Robertson Quay, Orchard, Bukit Timah, it has consistently worked for my parents. So it's been amazing watching that, because that also shows you how much it helps to prepare your

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1: Recent transactions are all $2.8 million, $2.9 million, and the highest ever is $3 million. Why do you think this agent can actually get you $3.5 million? Now, in the past, we could say, oh, because the agent knows a lot of foreign investors and they're willing to pay a premium because they're unaware of the current market transaction prices. But today, homeowners, all of us know that the market is fundamentally supported by home buyers. That means they actually want to live in the home. These home buyers are largely Singaporeans. They're PRs. They are well-educated. We're living in a very well-educated country. So one of the things we provide all of our buyers is our Homer AI. We first tell our buyers and also our home sellers what their home is worth. What is the evaluation? What is the bank, you know, recommended pricing for your home? Now, that is not always the price that is the highest price in the market, but that is a good price to start at for a few obvious reasons. One, your buyer is able to get a loan at the price that you're asking for. Two, the buyer will come and view your property and potentially say, hey, I love your home, I'm going to make a higher offer. So what happens here, you know, back to the question is when an agent offers you a very, very high price, what's the strategy? Agent, where are you going to find me the buyers? Are you just going to advertise on the platforms that everyone is advertising on and then hope that you will suddenly get a buyer who is so unaware? I'll tell you, it doesn't happen very much. So it's very, very important for home sellers to be well aware that if you give your exclusivity or your home listing to an agent who promised you the highest price, you might think, you know what? If it doesn't work out, I'll just go to another agent. I'll just go to Own My Home. But the thing is, by the time the second or third agent gets your property, know very well that other people are aware your property has been on the market for 6 months, 9 months now. Yeah. So that's not good for you. And this is why it's so important to hire an agent who is not just realistic, but also have the strategy, the buyer database, and the ability to achieve this price for you.
2: Yeah. So again, lots to think about beyond price when it comes to selecting your agent. Before we let you go, Rhonda, you know, Own My Home has achieved, you know, above market average selling prices for 73% of the properties that and home owners that you've worked with. What do you think drives that outcome?
1: I'm very proud of this number. It is true that, you know, 73% of our properties are sold above market average. And what does this statement even mean? That market average is driven by the majority of agents and home sellers. We are just achieving a better price than most of them. The reason we're able to do that at Own My Home is fundamentally we operate differently. Most agencies are made up of one-man show agents, you know, so there's a lot, thousands of one-man show agents. At Own My Home, we operate as a company. That means every single lead, every buyer database, every website visitor, they are all in our database. We know what they're looking for. We know what their budget is. We know how long they've been searching. So with this extremely powerful database, when a home seller wants to sell their home with us, we immediately are able to search within our database and understand who are the right buyers for this home seller. That's the very first thing we can do before we even start advertising. The second point that's very important is the marketing. At Own My Home, we advertise on corporate budget. We advertise as a company and we advertise using marketing professionals sitting within our offices. We do not let our agents advertise by themselves because that results in varying standards of marketing. And all of our agents are trained to take professional photos. That means your home will always look good with us. And you will always be priced at the right strategy because we have Homer AI, which is an in-house built property technology tool to help you see your evaluation. We have Match technology that helps us match our buyers, our co-brokers to the right property that you are selling. So all of this technology and good human factor and element is what combines into the ultimate outcome where we're able to achieve above market average prices. And we have also consistently for 10 years,

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1: 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We've been speaking today to Rhonda Wong, who is Group CEO and co-founder of Oh My Home. 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
0: Thank you, Cheryl.
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24: Palliative care is what we want to talk about today. It is about more than just managing pain. It's about caring for the whole person emotionally, socially, and spiritually, and of course, supporting families along the way. We also talk about music therapy and why it is important for someone who's living with a serious illness, dementia, or maybe approaching the end of life. Stay with us for this conversation coming up on Our Town.
25: Good morning, it's 11 o'clock. I'm Felicia Na. Air quality has reached unhealthy levels in the western, central and eastern parts of Singapore. The 24-hour PSI in the west stood at 106 as of 8 a.m. today, after inching up from the moderate range last night. The reading in the east also crossed into the unhealthy range, reaching 116, while the central region recorded a 24-hour PSI of 129. Air quality levels remained in the moderate range for the other parts of Singapore. The PM2.5 concentration readings, which measure the concentration of tiny inhalable polluted particles in the air, were in the normal or elevated bands. Thailand is bracing for heavy rain, with flooding already affecting tens of thousands of people across the country. Weather officials say the downpour will continue across much of Thailand today. They blame a strong low-pressure system over the central region, combined with strengthened southwest monsoon conditions. More than 84,000 people across 21 provinces have been affected by the flooding, with the country's central region being hardest hit. All 50 districts in Bangkok were declared disaster zones yesterday after almost 48 hours of heavy rain. Public schools in the capital and surrounding districts will be closed tomorrow, while civil servants are being urged to work from home until Tuesday. More than 5,000 people remain missing about a month after catastrophic floods triggered by a glacial collapse hit Nepal's border region with Tibet. The official death toll stands at more than 1,400, but only 112 of the bodies have been handed over to families, while more than 1,000 bodies have been temporarily buried awaiting identification. Nearly 33,000 people have been affected, with around 7,500 homes damaged or destroyed. The government estimates reconstruction and recovery to cost around $4.8 billion. Nepal's Prime Minister Balendra Shah has called for greater international support and stronger regional cooperation to prepare for climate-related disasters. Singapore's contingent of police and forensic officers has returned home after supporting Nepal's disaster relief response to last month's deadly floods. The 35-member team helped identify victims and trained about 20 Nepali police officers in drone operations. CNA's Noah Kong spoke to the officers on the harsh realities on the ground. He files this report featuring officers Hasrin Hasmoon and Corel Tan.
26: When Nepal requested international assistance 4 days after the disaster struck, Singapore police were already on standby. The advance team for Operation Vanguard left for Nepal 2 days later. Once there, officers had to work closely with their Nepali counterparts as the scale of the disaster strained local manpower, space and resources. The contingent commander says the prolonged working hours and the handling of decomposed bodies took both a physical and an emotional toll.
0: So the officers told us that sometimes the work continued into the night. They told us how one night at around 8 p.m., they were called back to help identify a body that was being claimed by two families. And eventually, they lifted the fingerprints and found that it belonged to neither family. So their work did not go unappreciated. At the end of the stay, Nepali colleagues wrote personalized notes to the police officers, thanking them for the heart and the skill that they had brought from home.
26: The Singapore mission also aimed to help Nepal be better prepared. It donated 6 drones and trained about 20 Nepali police officers to use them for search operations.
1: They don't need to go into the disaster area, so they can zoom from where they are and they can use thermal assistance if, let's say, the disaster area is quite dark.
26: At a welcome home event, Second Home Affairs Minister Edwin Tong says the operation was more than just a humanitarian mission.
3: It's a demonstration of Singapore's commitment to helping others in their time of need, and a reflection of the professionalism, the compassion, and really the operational excellence of our officers.
26: Officers say the experience strengthens Singapore's response for future incidents.
4: It sharpens our expertise in this specialized field, give us a chance to test our capabilities, and all these experiences are brought back to Singapore to share with our colleagues here, enhance our trainings and competencies so that in any unfortunate event, if it does occur in Singapore, we are always ready to respond.
26: In all, more than 100 people from the police, Foreign Affairs Ministry and other agencies were involved in the planning and execution of the operation.
25: The death toll from a ferry sinking in Indonesia's Java Sea 2 weeks ago has jumped to 64 as rescuers extend the search for dozens who are still missing. It's a sharp rise from the previous count of 53. Rescuers say they recovered 4 bodies from the submerged ship yesterday, while 7 others were found along the shoreline. The National Search and Rescue Agency says it'll extend search operations by a further 7 days, which will be evaluated every 3 days. Similar rescue operations typically last for 7 days in Indonesia. The Virgo Transport 8 was carrying 213 passengers and 30 crew as it set off from Surabaya on September 13th. It lost contact with its shipping company shortly after. 108 have been rescued alive, while 71 are still missing. OpenAI has revealed that some of its bots have meddled with several US government agency websites. The admission comes days after Australia confirmed that agents from the AI giant had breached non-public files on its health data portal in June. The bots had tried to obtain information from agencies, including the US Education Department and the Securities and Exchange Commission. Some tried to bypass security measures, but OpenAI said none of these were considered breaches, as the government data that was accessed was already available to the public. The company discovered in the incidents while conducting a review of hacks and notified the affected government agencies. As concerns over AI grow, Singapore is calling for common rules and safeguards. It's warning of risks ranging from autonomous systems going out of control to rogue actors using AI to create bioweapons. Speaking at the UN General Assembly, Foreign Affairs Minister Vivian Balakrishnan says the key challenge is building trust.
5: The scarce resource today is not legal architecture or technology. It is trust. Trust that the risk will be disclosed, that testing will be comprehensive and credible, and that cooperation will be inclusive and not be used to secure unilateral advantage. The technology has already become an arena for strategic competition, precisely when international cooperation is most needed.
25: Delivering Singapore's national statement at the general debate, Dr. Balakrishnan also called for a collective rejection of the closure of the Strait of Hormuz and the defence of navigational rights and freedom. He also advocated reforms to existing institutions to strengthen multilateralism and safeguard free trade, even as reaching consensus proves difficult.
5: Even when consensus is elusive, we cannot allow collective action to be held hostage or to be paralyzed. We need more flexible coalition of states and partners who are willing and able to move forward whilst remaining open to others to join when they are ready. Such coalitions already serve large and small economies alike.
25: Sprint queen Shanti Pereira is a step closer to defending her 200-metre crown after cruising into Sunday's final. Coming out of the heats as the fastest qualifier, Pereira is gunning to be the first woman to win back-to-back Asian Games titles in the event. CNA's Alif Amsha reports from Nagoya.
6: While grey clouds loomed over Nagoya, sprint queen Shanti Pereira was all sunshine, flashing her signature smile. Fresh from a silver in the 100-metre sprint, the 30-year-old was back on the track for a pet event, the 200 metres. In the heats, Pereira sailed to the finish line first, clocking a time of 23.10 seconds.
7: I executed it how I wanted to come in first, as relaxed as I possibly could. I mean, it required still running a pretty decent time, so I really just tried to be as relaxed as I could, given that I already had 3 races in my legs. But I think it went okay. I'm happy with the time, but ultimately it's just getting the position so that hopefully I have a good day tomorrow.
6: Pereira will race for gold on Sunday evening at around 6:20 p.m. Singapore time. Hoping to spoil her party, China's rising star Chen Yutie, who already beat Pereira in the 100-metre sprint. For sure, Pereira will be gunning for another historic feat here in Japan. Her podium finish in the 100 metres earlier made her just the fourth Singaporean to clinch an athletics medal at multiple Asian Games, joining former sprinters C. Kunalan, Glory Barnabas and Maimoun Bakar Azlan. But the big question is, can she become the first ever woman to defend her 200 metre title at the Asian Games? Alfamsha, CNA, Nagoya.
25: In the canoe sprint, Olympian Stephanie Chen fell narrowly short in her bid to win a medal in the women's kayak single 500 metres. She clocked a time of 2 minutes 0.617 seconds to finish fourth out of 8 kayakers. China took gold. In badminton, Singapore's Lo Kian Yu booked his spot in the quarterfinals of the men's singles. The world number 14 made light work of Malaysia's Justin Ho, winning in straight sets. You can catch Team Singapore in action at the Aichi Nagoya Asian Games until 4th October, live or on demand on MeWatch. Headlines anytime on CNA 938 and CNA.asia. There's been an accident on the TPE towards the PIE after Seletar Link, vehicle breakdown on the AYE towards the MCE after Jurong Town Hall Road, and another breakdown on the TPE towards the PIE after Sengkang West Road. As for weather, thundery showers are forecast over many areas in the late morning and early afternoon. Today's temperatures should keep between 25 and 33 degrees Celsius. The PSI currently reads between 91 and 131, which puts it in the moderate to unhealthy range.
8: Witnessed an accident? Saw something unusual or interesting? And caught it on camera? 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
24: When we think about palliative care, we often think about managing pain and symptoms. But caring for someone with a serious illness sometimes can mean so much more than that. We need to support their emotional, social and spiritual well-being. And of course, we want to help them stay connected to the people and to the things that matter to them. And sometimes that connection can come through music. But music therapy, in the true sense, it's not just about putting on someone's favorite song or having them sing a song with you. There is a clinical process behind it, and it can be used in some very personal and unexpected ways. And that's what my guests will be talking to us about today. about palliative care and about the multidisciplinary teams that work together to help one patient and their family. My guests are Sim Bihia. Bihia is Executive Director with the Singapore Hospice Council. Bihia, thank you very much for joining us today.
10: Good morning.
24: And also Dr. Tan Shirley, Principal Music Therapist and Music Therapy Lead Rehabilitation Department with St. Luke's Hospital. Dr. Shirley is also President, Association for Music Therapy Singapore. Thank you very much for joining us, Dr. Shirley.
11: Thank you for having me here today.
24: So let's first talk about palliative care, clear up perhaps some of the myths and present some of the facts. What is palliative care really all about, Bihia?
10: Palliative care is really not end-of-life care. The fraternity, many of the institution stakeholders are now trying to even push it much earlier, upstream. Mm. And palliative care is one discipline that is very different from other medical disciplines. It works in a team, a multidisciplinary team. It supports the patient and the family.
24: Okay.
10: This is kind of unheard of in other disciplines.
24: Yeah, let's talk about that. When you say it's a multidisciplinary team, what kinds of healthcare professionals are we looking at?
10: So when we are looking at multidisciplinary team, you're looking at, of course, the doctor, the nurse, the social workers, and then a whole huge team of allied health workers that will include your occupational therapies, your physiotherapies, your counsellors, your pharmacists, your dietitian. And of course, the creative arts, that includes your art therapies, your music therapies. And in Singapore, we do have also a small niche, pet therapy, forest therapy. And it comes in to really build that the holistic care for the patient and the family.
24: Mm. Yeah. So when a patient is in need of palliative care, whether at the end or at the beginning, because I know this upstream work has just begun and more healthcare institutions, even charities, are adopting this approach now. When you have so many people on a team and everyone works not just with the patient but with the families too?
10: Yes, yes. So for example, in one of the outreach, a member of the public came to us and shared that, you know, the neighbor was just diagnosed with fourth stage cancer. Huge distrust for doctors. So we sort of gathered the information and, you know, we were in connection with the home hospice team and they sent in the social worker first rather than you send in the doctor. Right. Okay. So the multidisciplinary team actually is a very, for the palliative care fraternity, is a very close-knit family. So once a patient requires another entry point or, you know, another conversation, some closure, different members of the team members are brought in. So pharmacists, dietitian, especially for dietitian and nutritionist, is really for those who struggle to eat. For example, Parkinson, they cannot swallow. So your speech therapist come in.
24: Okay.
10: It's not, speech therapist is not like, you know, to teach a person how to speak. It's really about the muscles, the swallowing and all that, right? And then you have, of course, the pharmacist in terms of the medication, especially the control drugs. And also, you know, to also ensure that the whole team is able to serve as a synchronized team and not that each is doing their own thing. And centric to that is really the patient and the family.
24: Yeah, we often say that, don't we? We have to put the patient at the center of everything we do, particularly in the healthcare setting. And so customized care is what I'm hearing. If you have a patient who may not want to talk to a doctor, you can send in someone else first to be that first point of contact. As part of your team, you also mentioned the creative arts. Okay, I've got to bring Dr. Shirley into this, right? Because the creative arts, maybe when you look at palliative care 20, 30, 40 years ago, was this part of the team or curriculum, or is this something that's relatively new?
11: Well, the in Singapore, the Association for Music Therapy was formed in 2007. So back then, this is almost 19 years ago, right? I would say from them until now, the music therapy and palliative care has grown tremendously. a lot of music therapists working in hospitals, whereas acute hospitals or community hospitals, hospices, and SSAs also are very heavily involved in the palliative ward and also very integral part of the multidisciplinary team that Bihar was alluding to just now. So it's becoming one of the highlights of the profession, of our role in palliative care.
10: Okay, so this is where I have to ask you what it really means, because a lot of the time when we're hearing music, art, any of the creative arts, you add the word therapy to it, people think music therapy, I just play them a song and, you know, get them to tinkle on the piano. Yeah. It's not that totally, is it, Dr. Shelley?
11: Yeah. So you're right, Susan, what you say about it, it's not just simply singing a song to a patient. Mm. So some of the things that, because first of all, music therapists are trained and credentialed, so we have degrees in music therapy and we need to be certified and registered to be therapists, right? So what makes it different? One of it is that it has the therapy process that's not unlike other allied health professions like physiotherapy or occupational therapy. So we do get referrals first. There's a reason why the team wants us to see this patient. We get a referral, we do the assessment, we set the goals that we want to do, work on with the patient, we plan our sessions, we implement, we evaluate, and then we terminate and discharge the patient from services. Okay. So it goes through this whole therapy process, right? That's number one. Number two is when you think about, volunteers coming in to sing for patients is not a new idea. It's not a novel, right? We have people who wish to lend their talents and wants to bring comfort. Yeah. It's not a new thing. What's the difference? The difference is when volunteers come or they bring what they have practiced.
10: Okay.
11: They bring their set of music. I say, okay, I brought these 10 songs. You can choose one of the songs I'm going to play for you. Okay. It is quite prescriptive in a sense, is I bring my songs, my repertoire into it. But music therapy is completely the opposite, that we work with the music preferences and the choices of the patient. So it's not like if I come in, of course, I can play a song that everybody knows.
10: Okay. You know,
11: for example, I can play Top of the World, Carpenters, right?
10: Yeah.
11: I can sing along, no issue,
10: okay.
11: But it doesn't have any significance to me, right? For example. So this is a familiar song, as opposed to when you go a little bit deeper, meaningful songs, and then go even deeper, songs of significance, right? So songs of significance is where we do all that therapy work, where we find out what is meaningful for the patient, what matters to them at this end stage of their life, in their connection with their self and also connection with the others, so their family and also the staff in the hospital, right? So music therapy are trained to go into that kind of depth. That's number two. Number three is the function of music. We are really clear as to why are we bringing this music in, right? And in PAL, of course, I work in rehab too, where we think about rhythm for people to walk and tempo, all that. But in PAL care, a lot of it's about lyrics to evoke memories, lyrics to evoke emotions and psychological states. Right, so we are trained, it's under the School of Music, right? Music therapy, and so we are musicians and we are trained to know what are we doing with the music to elicit certain states or bring up emotions or evoke memories. So that is one of the, in a very non-clinical way to explain this, the huge difference in just simply singing a song.
10: Okay, so this is actually what turns a sing-along into a therapy session.
11: Yes.
10: You go a whole lot deeper than that.
11: Correct.
10: So really it's the preference or the music preferences of the recipient of the music.
11: Correct.
10: That makes it important for them.
11: Yeah.
10: Okay, so when this happens, Bihya, when a person goes through a session, let's say by Dr. Shirley and her team, what changes do you see in the patients that you've come across?
12: We have had service providers who share their experiences with us, how significant moments or regrets of the patient, and they have their wishes. So, you know, it's like recording a music with their heartbeat and all that, and how that has left a legacy for the patient with the family. I think those are significant moments. And here we are looking at a lot of creating legacy and memories and sweet moments, and how it affects the family and the survivors, right? How you can continue to remember the person. We also have cases where, you know, when we do outreach and they have shared as well, that, you know, it has brought closure. It may not, you know, not every story has a good ending, you know, because if hurt has been done over the years, it doesn't mean every story ends well, but there's acceptance, there's closure. And I think this is a significant part of the work of the PAL team, because you're not just looking at the medical clinical side of things, you're looking at the emotional, you're looking at, you know, people's lives, you're not looking at, you know, a case.
13: We don't want to reduce people to cases, right? And and most times in very cold clinical settings, some people feel that way. But I would imagine that for a palliative patient, when they're going through the music therapy that Dr. Shirley, you had explained, that they don't feel that way anymore. They're not just another digit, not just another patient on the bed. But you've given me some reason to be. And as you say, you take me deeper into my thoughts. When you talk about lyrics, they could mean something to me. For example, when my mother, she had dementia. And when she had it, it deteriorated. She forgot everything and everyone. But she could remember the song, Que Sera Sera. Because when she was much younger, she loved the movies. And that was a song from a movie, and, you know, things like Doris Day and all of that. So when you're working with a patient, is that what you want to reach, Dr. Shirley? For them to, you know that they won't get better in the true sense of the term, medically, but you want them to be in a place that is comfortable for them?
11: I think what is happening is, because as human beings, we are continuing to evolve. Our identities, whether you are 10 years old, 30 years old, 50 years old, 60 years old, our identities continue to evolve. Now, there is a very big shift during this time when they're at the end of life, and there is a big identity shift of being a patient, of being someone who has very little time left. So how do we capture this identity and allow this identity to come out? So music has the part that can capture this and envelop it very nicely, right? So I think a lot of times, maybe I give an example of a case. There's a patient who has decided to not reconcile with his estranged family. So he's not talking to his wife, his children, because he at that point, he was so sick that he lacked emotional capacity to deal with the reconciliation. And so at that point, very near death, he has allowed music to help him to connect back to his faith, right? And during the music therapy session, he said this. He said, "I felt God forgive me." And so in a sense, like what Biha says, it's not always about reconciliation or making good with relationships. It's coming to an understanding of what is that relationship and what is my identity and what are the connections that matter at this point. And it is through music that the reconnection to his back to his faith that he was able to understand this forgiveness, right? Because at the end of the day, in PAL care, this is quite famous. We always work on these four phrases, right? I love you. Thank you. I forgive you. Please forgive me. So these are this is really what matters.
13: That's very powerful.
11: Right. So through music, it can encompass all of these four phrases.
13: No, that is very powerful, you know, when you say it that way. And when we're talking about what matters at that point in time, and those points shift, don't they?
11: Correct. And music actually envelops them to keep them safe, keep them protected in that in the expression of that connection to themselves and to others.
13: Yeah, I mean, I can only imagine for a patient who's reached that particular stage, what they must go through and what goes through their minds. We cannot read their minds, but they will be able to express it in so many different ways. And if music is one of those ways, then that's the way they can express it. And now I get it when you talk about lyrics, because sometimes the lyrics mirror our thoughts.
11: Exactly.
13: Yes.
11: Mirror,
13: yeah.
11: And mirror our thoughts, and also it's a bridge for the connection with self and others.
13: Yeah. Now I know why my mother loves Que Sera Sera. What will be, will be. Maybe there was a message to us at that point in time. I never got it. Yeah. I just thought it was a nice song and we all would sing it all together. But wow, I mean, Dr. Shirley, very powerful even for me, even though my mother is no longer around anymore. I wish I had known this then. If you have questions, you know what to do. You can WhatsApp us at 963-11938. We're talking about palliative care, about the power of music in palliative care as well. Miss Simbi here and Dr. Tan Shirley continue talking to me on Our Town when we come back from the news. Stay with us.
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19: 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Understand Asia.
25: Good morning. It's 11:30. I'm Felicia Na. U.S. President Donald Trump has rejected Iran's latest offer to reopen the Strait of Hormuz and stop the fighting, calling the offer unacceptable.
20: They want to make a deal, and I think that's fine. I like making a deal, too. But that deal would not be acceptable. And what they want to do is immediately open the Hormuz Strait. You know why? Because they're dying. You know why they're dying? Because they have no money coming in. Because they get their money from the Hormuz Strait. So they outsmarted themselves. They said, let's close it and cause a problem for the world.
25: Iranian Foreign Minister Abbas Araghchi says Tehran has seen Mr. Trump's response, but we're waiting for mediators to convey Washington's definitive views before making a decision on the matter. He maintains that only a negotiated solution can get both sides out of the deadlock. Iran had offered to reopen the Strait of Hormuz within a week and start negotiations on its nuclear program. But that's only if the U.S. lifts its naval blockade, unfreezes some Iranian assets, and lifts sanctions on its oil exports. The plan also calls for an end to hostilities in the Middle East, including in Lebanon. Bangladesh has launched a fresh nationwide vaccination drive to contain its worst ever measles outbreak. More than 1,000 people have died and tens of thousands infected. The month-long campaign is targeting 3.4 million children between 6 months and 5 years old, with many of them having missed earlier vaccinations. The inoculation age has also lowered from 9 months to 6 months. The U.S. Disease Authority says Bangladesh is now experiencing the world's largest measles outbreak. There have been nearly 187,000 suspected cases and more than 21,000 confirmed infections since mid-March. Health experts blame disruptions to routine immunization programs in the last 2 years due to problems with vaccine supplies and campaigns that were cancelled or postponed. Nearly 20 million children have been vaccinated in emergency drives since April, but experts say significant gaps in immunity remain, leaving more children vulnerable to the highly contagious disease. Air quality has reached unhealthy levels in the western, central and eastern parts of Singapore. The 24-hour PSI in the west stood at 106 as of 8 a.m. today, after inching up from the moderate range last night. The reading in the east also crossed into the unhealthy range, reaching 116, while the central region recorded a 24-hour PSI of 129. Air quality levels remained in the moderate range for the other parts of Singapore. The PM2.5 concentration readings, which measure the concentration of tiny inhalable pollutant particles in the air, were in the normal or elevated bands. Only one in five younger women in Singapore feel comfortable discussing mental health concerns with their bosses or HR. That's according to a study of 2,300 women by the PAP Women's Wing and NTUC Women and Family. They say the findings will guide their push for greater workplace support, including for mental health, caregiving and menopause. CNA Sabrina Ng has more in this report, featuring Second Minister for Foreign Affairs and Home Affairs Sim Ann, who is also chairperson of the PAP Women's Wing, and Senior Parliamentary Secretary for Culture, Community and Youth, Gohan Yen, who is also an advisor to the PAP Women's Wing's Health and Wellbeing Advocacy Team.
0: Starting a career can come with pressure to perform, heavy workloads and long hours. And for some younger women, speaking up about the toll on their mental health may be difficult. Many surveyed are more comfortable seeking help outside the workplace than turning to their manager or HR.
1: The survey findings also point to emerging areas. These are issues that we feel really needs to be talked about more because perhaps awareness is not quite there. And it also opens up some avenues for us to explore with the labor movement, with also employers, with experts as well on how we can make the workplace more supportive.
0: The pressures can change as women move through different stages of life. For those raising children or caring for loved ones, the survey points to flexibility at work as one of the things they value most. Later in their careers, some face another challenge that is discussed far less openly: perimenopause and menopause. Fatigue and poor sleep are among the symptoms women said affected their work and well-being. Yet few felt their workplaces are open to talking about support.
3: Perimenopause and menopause, sometimes just not talked about enough, if at all. And that's where we want to shine a light on these issues. Increase public awareness, then we can socialize conversations around it, destigmatize it, and figure out what kind of support is needed from the workplaces, from employers, and from family members themselves as well.
0: The Women's Wing now wants to turn those conversations into support. It will work with medical experts to hold health and well-being workshops, starting with perimenopause in December. Mental health ambassadors across PAP branches will also be trained to better understand issues commonly faced by women and connect those who need help with relevant resources.
25: 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Let's look at the roads. We've got an accident on the TPE towards the PIE after Seletar Link. There's a vehicle breakdown on the BKE towards Woodlands after the KJE. Avoid Lane 5. Another breakdown on the CTE towards the AYE after PIE Changi. And that's it for traffic. Do drive safe.
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24: Thank you for staying with us here on Our Town today. My conversation continues with Ms. Sim Bee Hia, Executive Director, Singapore Hospice Council, and Dr. Tan Shue Lee, Principal Music Therapist and Music Therapy Lead, Rehabilitation Department, St. Luke's Hospital. Dr. Shue Lee is also President of the Association for Music Therapy Singapore. We were talking about palliative care, what it is really, and how the fact that there is not just one healthcare professional, but a multidisciplinary team in palliative care that looks after every patient. And a lot of the care is customized. A lot of the conversations with patients are customized and tailored to their needs for that particular moment in time. And I think this is something that is important. You know, as Dr. Shirley says, it's what matters to the patient at that point in time. And most times we're not able to, because when caring for someone, whether you're the primary caregiver or not, what happens is you just doing. You need to get things done in order for the patient to eat, to sleep, to do whatever, that we forget there are other things that are also important to the patient. And so with this conversation, I hope that we're able to understand palliative care a whole lot more and how therapy, like music therapy, can actually help. And during the break, I was speaking with both Abiha and Dr. Shirley, you know, saying that I now understand the hidden message behind the song that my mother wanted to listen to every day. She was indirectly telling me, you know, what will be, and just let loose and leave things be. I mean, do you find, Biha, that sometimes when families come to you, this is what happens? We're just concerned with the let's do and nothing but just do.
12: I think a lot of times, I mean, I've been a caregiver myself.
24: Yeah.
12: So, you know, we're more concerned with the physical aspect of things.
24: Yeah.
12: And, you know, it's what the doctor asks us to do or what the nurses tells us, like the medication and everything. But sometimes when you look at it, at the person's, this part of the life journey, a lot of times it's really about who they are. And therefore, for palliative care, I think very significantly is that they are not a case number. So a pastoral care healthcare professional ever told me this. He got scolded by the palliative care senior consultant because he was referring to a patient by the bed number. So it is never about a number. It's really about a patient. So, for example, RCC Hospice, which is also a member organization of the Singapore Hospice Council, they make it a point to know the patient. And there's this little board at the headboard of the bed, you know, what the patient prefers to be called. You know, what's their favorite drink? What matters to them? Little things that matters to a person's identity. And it's not, you're not just a case number. And other little things that matter. A lot of times when someone is has a serious illness, we're so concerned about the serious illness that we forget the daily things like oral hygiene, just combing the hair, cutting the fingernails, right?
24: Yeah.
12: And the dignity of it all. Mm. So there's a lot more to palliative care than just the medical aspect. Of course, we have the healthcare professionals, that's the clinical part of things. But actually, every one of us can play a role. If you're the HR manager, do understand what palliative care means. You can be a little bit more supportive of your staff. You know, if you're in a community, in an active aging center, if you have a couple who comes in every day for activities and one has a serious illness and pass on, do look out for the surviving spouse, because someone might have been married for 60 years and you always had someone next to you, and suddenly you're now alone and there's no one with you, and you got to relearn being a single. And these are things that we talk about when we talk about palliative care. So there's two aspects to it, right? The healthcare professional specialist team, we are now moving, including the ministry and the stakeholders, we're moving a lot into generalist palliative care. You know, for someone who is not diagnosed with a serious illness, say 90 plus, frail, staying at home, when they have diarrhea or they cough, you will go to a GP, you go to a clinic, polyclinic doctors. So these are the sectors that we are now moving into to have more people on board from the healthcare side and also from the community. So we also have what we call Compassionate Community Singapore.
24: Yes.
12: And this time round at the festival at Suntec, we'll be receiving a few more stakeholders, including some of the funeral directors, because they are the first point of touch when it comes to grief. After a patient passes on, family has to look for an undertaker, a funeral director, and they will be in contact with a family member for that particular period. And they are an access point for grief and bereavement intervention if it is necessary. So really, everyone comes on board. So music therapy is one portion. Art therapy is another one. Significant jewel, a color. It has a different meaning to the patient and the family. And therefore, when we are running the Leave Our Festival upcoming next week, we'll be at Suntec, and a lot of the partners are there as well. queries can be answered. People can find out more about it. Mm. We just want to invoke conversations, people wanting to learn more about it. Start planning. You need not wait until you need it before you find out about it.
13: And this is the ongoing work that you and all other SSAs and other healthcare institutions are doing, including involving specialists like Dr. Shirley and bringing them into the picture earlier rather than later. Because I think in the past, we think about palliative, we think about end of life, we think about
12: doctors.
13: The end, right?
12: You probably think about doctors, nurses. But in actual fact, when I first came into this sector, I didn't realize that there were so many other disciplines that will involve in the well-being of the patient and the family. Yeah. And to me, this must be made known to future patients and tomorrow's caregivers. Yeah. And they know where are the access points, where are the team members that they can go to ask. It's not always just a doctor. And sometimes some of the answers can come, like just now you were sharing, it comes when you're talking to another discipline specialist who is able to give answers to your queries that have bugged you for a few years.
13: And also things that may actually never have occurred to you.
12: Yeah.
13: So for me, this was really a light bulb moment, Dr. Shirley. I mean, really, many thanks now to you. I totally get it. You know, never too late, of course. So, you know, I want to come back to music therapy just for a little bit, since Biha mentioned the Live Well, Leave Well festival. But before I go into that, you talked about music therapy as being important in palliative care work. And because we're talking about upstream work, can families at home even do some of what you've mentioned, you know, to help their family member be more comfortable where they are at home even? They may not be trained therapists, but could they introduce music or art at an appropriate point?
11: Yes. So I'm going to talk a bit about the program that we have at St. Luke's Hospital, where where I'm the principal music therapist there. We have... So the upstreaming, before they were even referred to palliative care, we are starting to catch those patients and starting a home therapy, music therapy for home, in-home services. And that we just started that in January of this year, and going into people's homes to offer music therapy sessions, right? We also have a dementia choir to one in Chinese and one in English, running once a week, right? Each. So, and then of course we see them in inpatients and also in outpatient settings. So we are really looking at broadening the care, continuum of care. It's not just at a particular point in life that we're looking at people managing well when they are well, and also when they are starting to early diagnosis, like early dementia or MCI, mild cognitive impairment, then dementia, advanced dementia, PAL. So right now, for music therapy services at St. Luke's Hospital, we are, for me to really spread our services throughout that lifespan of continuum, and equipping also caregivers how to do it at home, right? So, for example, the dementia choir, we do ask them to do certain things at home, you know, throughout before they come back next week,
13: right?
11: So, you know, there are benefits to music, right? They are therapeutic. When we use it therapeutically, right? So we cannot deny that music is beneficial, but how to use it. And I think more and more right now, there's a lot of wellness and music wellness out there. People are getting, the public is getting equipped to learn about how to use music at home. Even though they are not trained in music, they can press a button, that's good. They can search for music in their phones. They can create song lists. So more and more, I think I'm glad to see that there is this awareness of using creative arts like music to be able to accompany people along the way.
13: And it's beneficial for caregivers too, family members. Who more often than not sometimes give so much of themselves to their family member, they forget about themselves.
11: Correct. And actually at my hospital, we do have a music therapy bereavement service that we work specifically with the family without the patient. So we separate closely work with the patient and their families who we identify as high risks, and then we work with them while the patient is still in the hospital.
13: Oh, okay.
11: So that is a very big component about palliative care also, is having that family involvement or the caregiver involvement.
13: Yeah, and that becomes important, right?
10: Yes.
13: Because we talk about, I think I've spoken with you before, Bihia, about caregivers and caregivers needing to, first of all, care for patient, but mustn't forget themselves. And since we're talking about music therapy, the caregiver needs to apply this to himself or herself too. And that could be a meaningful way for caregiver and family member as they're walking this journey together. Sometimes that journey is a very long one. Sometimes the journey is a shorter one. But a meaningful way, I think, to approach that. And the music can be an

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1: Home. Okay. So these are some of the activities that the association is involved in for this festival.
2: Right. What do you hope that the festival will leave with people who come to visit, whether it is to learn more about how music can help them and their family members, or learning more and meeting all the various partners that you have be here?
3: I think the festival, we work on two portions, which is actually Singapore Hospice Council's tagline, Leaving Well, Living Well.
2: Yes.
3: So you must live your life well first.
2: Yes.
3: And at Suntec there, this year we've actually added in a lot of the stage programs. You have Zumba, you have BFT Silver Club. Gym training.
2: Yes.
3: We also have an exercise that is stemmed from the traditional Chinese medicine. It's called Ba Duan Jing exercise. That's on a Thursday afternoon. And then we also have the more active one, like K Cardio Dance Fitness. You also have Let's Steel Combat Stand Up exercises. So there's a wide variety of on-site programs. There's also escape room for people to...
2: Oh, so cool.
3: Yes, and that really stresses on the four messages. I love you, I thank you, forgive me, forgive you, and I'm sorry. And they go through games to reinforce those messages. And we have talks and webinars and workshops that span the whole month, more than 50 of them. There's something for everyone, different disciplines. So what we really hope that after participating, firstly, is to start conversations. Mm. They are more aware, they can plan ahead, and also they know where to go. So like this is very fresh. This is just last night. One of my we have a helpline. So one of the patient's family actually called the helpline. Patient was going through pain. BP was very low and did not know what to do. So we actually activated a senior consultant on standby and activated a home hospice team that was looking after the patient. We're able to connect the dot, and the home hospice care team was able to quickly go in to advise them what to do and the steps. It gives peace of mind to the family, and really that's what we do. Find out more even before you need it, but when you need it, don't panic. There's a number to call. There's a team of people behind there to provide support. So what we hope people go away from the festival is to understand the different aspects of palliative care, what it means, where they can go for help, start conversations, start preparing. I think that's really something that the Deaf Literacy Index of Singapore has shown that we aren't very good at it.
2: No.
3: Everybody leaves it to the end. So for factual knowledge, we actually failed. For Singaporeans, that's really a red mark. we go after scores, right? That we didn't do very well, and we suspect that people only start finding out when they need it. So we have actually curated a program where, if you own a dog, you want to maybe participate in a pet therapy session. Look at how other dogs, help with patients. Maybe your own dog could also be a therapy dog. So there's something for everyone. We just want to have conversations, take action, be responsible for what you want.
2: Yeah.
3: We never know. We always live like there's tomorrow. But sometimes there may not be a tomorrow.
2: For some people,
3: And then sometimes a prognosis or diagnosis may just, disrupt all your plans. So this is something that the festival, we do it in a fun way. We do it in a very curated way.
2: A more approachable way, I think.
3: Yes.
2: To talk about a very difficult subject. Perhaps it's part of the Asian culture that we don't want to talk about death and dying.
3: I think
2: I don't think
3: it's just Asians. I mean, we have
2: people?
3: Met our counterparts
2: really?
3: In Europe. I think basically the topic is just not something people want to talk about.
2: It's not easy.
3: Yes.
2: Yeah, you have
3: to
2: admit that.
3: And not only that, if someone were to, even if you know that your loved one is very ill, I don't think anyone carries a funeral director's number in their phone, and if a person happened

0: pass away in the hospital team will ask you to look for a funeral director.
1: Yeah.
0: And you'll be at a loss. You wouldn't know who to call. Even if you can Google one, you start looking at reviews and all that. But
2: yes.
0: So it's just something that we are not tuned to.
1: Yeah.
0: So we work very hard in terms of public education, community engagement to get more people on board. And that's what the festival is about.
1: Okay. Yeah. And hopefully we'll have more people more willing to open up to talk about it.
0: Yes.
1: Right.
0: Yes.
1: And I'm only talking after the fact. I found it very difficult to talk to my parents and my father, even right from the outset of diagnosis, you know, of an illness. So I'm not alone, and there are many others like me. I do want to wrap this conversation with a very quick example from Dr. Shirley about the power of music and how someone has actually used it. I understand that you did something really very interesting recently, you were asked to record a patient's heartbeat and overlay it with the song Amazing Grace.
3: Oh, okay. Yes.
1: Was that a request from a family to do that?
3: This is we call it our Project Heartbeat. Yeah.
1: Oh.
3: So this one came from. It's not a new idea. United States. It has been used clinically, where we use I use a digital stethoscope.
1: Yeah.
3: To record a patient's heartbeat, and then you're using that as the main, the pulse, and we layer significant music over it. The music that's significant to the family over it. So then we do the recording, and then we gift it to the family.
1: Yeah.
3: And it, usually by then, the patient has already passed by then.
1: Right. Mm. And how did it help? How does an exercise like this actually help families? Mm.
3: So this one has to be quite... So that's why you need a trained professional to do this. Not all families will want this.
1: Right.
3: Yeah, not all family will want to...
1: It's very powerful, though.
3: It's very powerful. But because based on, I think it's the Asian culture also, like when we want to leave behind, right? So a heartbeat is a very significant part of a person's life. When there's no heartbeat, the person is gone, right? So to keep that, not everybody will subscribe to it. There are some people who will, and these are people who probably they like to keep mementos.
1: Mm.
3: Yeah, so this will be very meaningful for them.
1: Yeah.
3: So the recent one that I did was actually the patient was quite young. She's a mother in her young early 40s with very young children, all under the age. I think she has 3 kids under the age of 10. Mm. So like 3, 5, 7.
1: Right.
3: And I was called in because the husband wanted to have something for the children when they grow up. As they're growing up, he wanted to have them listen to the mother's heartbeat.
1: Wow.
3: So such cases, when very unique cases like this, and also with the consent of the family, then I would go in to do that.
1: Yeah, but such a powerful exercise to go through. And I would imagine for families who want to do this, this becomes a very significant and very meaningful way to remember their loved ones. And I agree with you, Dr. Shirley, not everyone would, you know, want to go through an exercise like this, but I can see the power behind the work that you do and the work that you do as well. So let's give you some dates. The Live Well, Leave Well Festival 2026, organized by the Singapore Hospice Council, runs from the 29th of September, and the roadshow actually is 29th September to the 4th of October at the Suntec City Atrium. This is Towers 1 and 2. Lots of stage programs, there are workshops and all of those things, but workshops, talks and community events do continue and run right through till the 1st of November. The Singapore Hospice Council website would be a good place to go.
0: Yes.
1: To get all the details. Yeah, singaporehospice.org.sg. That's where you can go to get all of these details. And Ms. Sim Bee Hia is Executive Director, Singapore Hospice Council, Dr. Tan Shir Lee, Principal Music Therapist and Music Therapy Lead with Rehabilitation Department, St. Luke's Hospital, President, Association for Music Therapy, Singapore. Thank you both very much for making time to speak with me today on this all-important topic of palliative care. Thank you.
0: Thank you.
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13: Sold!
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14: Good afternoon, I'm Felicia Na. Thailand is bracing for more heavy rain, with flooding already affecting tens of thousands of people across the country. Weather officials say the downpour will continue across much of Thailand today. They blame a strong low-pressure system over the central region, combined with strengthening southwest monsoon conditions. More than 84,000 people across 21 provinces have been affected by the flooding, with the country's central region being hardest hit. All 50 districts in Bangkok were declared disaster zones yesterday after almost 48 hours of heavy rain. Public schools in the capital and surrounding districts will be closed tomorrow, while civil servants are being urged to work from home until Tuesday. More than 5,000 people remain missing about a month after catastrophic floods triggered by a glacial collapse hit Nepal's border region with Tibet. The official death toll stands at more than 1,400, but only 112 of the bodies have been handed over to families, while more than 1,000 bodies have been temporarily buried awaiting identification. Nearly 33,000 people have been affected, with around 7,500 homes damaged or destroyed. The government estimates reconstruction and recovery to cost around $4.8 billion. Nepal's Prime Minister Balendra Shah has called for greater international support and stronger regional cooperation to prepare for climate-related disasters. Singapore's contingent of police and forensic officers has returned home after supporting Nepal's disaster relief response to last month's deadly floods. The 35-member team helped identify victims and trained about 20 Nepali police officers in drone operations. CNA's Noah Kong spoke to the officers on the harsh realities on the ground. He files this report featuring officers Hazrin Hasmun and Korel Tan.
15: When Nepal requested international assistance 4 days after the disaster struck, Singapore police were already on standby. The advance team for Operation Vanguard left for Nepal 2 days later. Once there, officers had to work closely with their Nepali counterparts, as the scale of the disaster strained local manpower, space and resources. The contingent commander says the prolonged working hours and the handling of decomposed bodies took both a physical and an emotional toll.
8: So the officers told us that sometimes the work continued into the night. They told us how one night at around 8 p.m., they were called back to help identify a body that was being claimed by two families. And eventually, they lifted the fingerprints and found that it belonged to neither family. So their work did not go unappreciated. At the end of their stay, Nepali colleagues wrote personalized notes to the police officers, thanking them for the heart and the skill that they had brought from home.
15: The Singapore mission also aimed to help Nepal be better prepared. It donated 6 drones and trained about 20 Nepali police officers to use them for search operations.
9: They don't need to go into the disaster area, so they can zoom from where they are and they can use thermal assistance if, let's say, the disaster area is quite dark.
15: At a welcome home event, Second Home Affairs Minister Edwin Tong says the operation was more than just a humanitarian mission.
12: It's a demonstration of Singapore's commitment to helping others in their time of need, and a reflection of the professionalism, the compassion, and really the operational excellence of our officers.
15: Officers say the experience strengthens Singapore's response for future incidents.
13: It sharpens our expertise in this specialized field, give us a chance to test our capabilities, and all these experiences are brought back to Singapore to share with our colleagues here, enhance our trainings and competencies so that in any unfortunate event, if it does occur in Singapore, we are always ready to respond.
15: In all, more than 100 people from the police, Foreign Affairs Ministry and other agencies were involved in the planning and execution of the operation.
14: The death toll from a ferry sinking in Indonesia's Java Sea 2 weeks ago has jumped to 64 as rescuers extend the search for dozens who are still missing. It's a sharp rise from the previous count of 53. Rescuers say they recovered 4 bodies from the submerged ship yesterday, while 7 others were found along the shoreline. The National Search and Rescue Agency says it'll extend search operations by a further 7 days, which will be evaluated every 3 days. Similar rescue operations typically last for 7 days in Indonesia. The Virgo Transport 8 was carrying 213 passengers and 30 crew as it set off from Surabaya on September 13. It lost contact with its shipping company shortly after. 108 have been rescued alive, while 71 are still missing. Europe's seas are heating up, transforming marine life and the lives of people who depend on it. The changes bring opportunities, but they also come with a growing list of problems. The news desk has more.
16: Fishermen in Brixham in England's County Devon are seeing the effects of this year's record ocean warming. Masses of octopuses are showing up in the English Channel.
17: Yeah, there's been massive landings. As you've probably read, there was 1 week where we had 200,000 kilos for the week.
16: Ian Perks says they've given some fishermen and sales a boost.
17: The octopus have been great for our business. We already export throughout Spain or throughout Europe. So it's just given us and the fishermen a bit of a shot in the arm to have another non-quota species.
16: Trouble is, they're eating the traditional catch of lobster, crab and scallops. Previously, octopus larvae couldn't survive the frigid temperatures, but since 2022, Reuters analysis found the English Channel has been under heatwave conditions for around 6 months out of the year on average. Marine heatwaves are defined as 5 or more days of unusually warm water. Marine biologist Katie Smith has been monitoring temperatures in Plymouth Sound.
18: We should be sitting at around 16.5 degrees, possibly 17 degrees, but we're actually sitting much nearer 20 degrees, and this has been going on for several months now. So since late June, we've seen temperatures increasing to about 5 degrees above what we're expecting.
16: Scientists warn climate change is making marine heatwaves more frequent and intense. Across Europe, sea surface temperatures from June to August were the warmest they've been in 45 years of reliable data, averaging 70.9 degrees Fahrenheit. One scientist told Reuters the speed of change was surprising, with temperature records broken almost every day. The cool waters of the Bay of Biscay once gave life to great forests of kelp that sustained northern Spain's small-scale fisheries. Manuel Angel Reriz Gonzalez is the president of the local Fishermen's Guild. His way of life has sustained his community for generations, but is now threatened by warming seas. He says kelp forests are disappearing, and species like triggerfish and others arrive with the wave of warmth. They prey on local fish and crustaceans. Teaming up with scientists and environmental activists, locals are trying to restore the underwater forests. Rocks with kelp seedlings grown in laboratories on them are being thrown into the bay. Jose Manuel Rico Ordaz, a marine ecologist from the University of Oviedo, estimates roughly 95% of seaweed stands have disappeared.
19: The problem is that you are seeding them in not very favorable conditions. But we are hoping that at least a few of the plants that we are seeding attached to the small pebbles will be more thermally tolerant than the previous plants. And if a founder population can be installed in one area, maybe we'll slowly start some recovery.
16: As drought spreads and wildfires rage across Europe, the extraordinary heat now doesn't stop at the shoreline.
14: Air quality has reached unhealthy levels in the western, central and eastern parts of Singapore. The 24-hour PSI in the west stood at 106 as of 8 a.m. today, after inching up from the moderate range last night. The reading in the east also crossed into the unhealthy range, reaching 116, while the central region recorded a 24-hour PSI of 129. Air quality levels remained in the moderate range for the other parts of Singapore. The PM2.5 concentration readings, which measure the concentration of tiny inhalable pollutant particles in the air, were in the normal or elevated bands. Headlines anytime on CNA 938 and CNA.asia. Well, let's look at the roads. We've got an obstacle on the AYE towards Tuas at the Pan Island Expressway entrance. Elsewhere, vehicle breakdown on the CTE towards the SLE at the Upper Serangoon Road exit. Another breakdown on the CTE towards the AYE at the PIE Changi. Yep, that's it for traffic. Let's turn to weather next. And according to the Met Service, we can expect heavy thundery showers over many areas in the early afternoon. And tomorrow, there'll be thundery showers over many areas in the late morning. Temperatures today should keep between 24 and 31 degrees Celsius. The current PSI reads between 91 and 131, which puts it between moderate and unhealthy.
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5: Protesters blocked roads, calling on the government to agree to a deal or step down.
20: Traders have also become bullish on the stock, as the supplier stands to rake in gains from AI-related demand and potential price hikes.
21: No single group appears to have won an absolute majority in the country's second round of snap parliamentary election.
5: Field investigations show heavy metals and oils were discharged from the beached ship. This in turn hurt the health of the coral reef.
22: Right here, right now, right here, right now, right here, right now, right here.
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1: Welcome to Open House. I'm Susan Ng, together with Felicia Tan from 99Co. So today, we're doing a couple of things. First, we're going to head to Thompson Reserve. This is space where an established estate, it's an established neighborhood, but there is a new development that we're looking at, which is Thompson Reserve. Upper Thompson is a place that we all remember for various things. It is a particularly good location for food. It's a family appeal. It has MRT connectivity, access to lots of nature in that area as well. So we want to talk today about Thompson Reserve and how buyers can assess its value against existing homes in the area. Felicia.
0: Yes. And what does it take to build spaces that are not only well built, but also inclusive and accessible to everyone? We speak to two 2026 BCA award winners, China Construction, South Pacific Development, and Mandai Rainforest Wild Adventure East, about how quality, innovation, and universal design are shaping a more livable Singapore.
1: That's right. So we're going to head to Thompson, though, first, an Upper Thompson neighbourhood, where Thompson Reserve is really going to bring quite a large development to the area. Joining us for this conversation is Annabeth Chan, Associate Division Director with ERA Realty Network Private Limited. Annabeth, thank you very much for making time.
3: Hello, Susan, and hello, Felicia.
1: So this is a 99-year leasehold new launch development situated in Upper Thompson. Specifically, it's sitting on the former Thompson View site. Give us an overview of this particular development, Annabeth.
3: Yes, of course. So Thompson Reserve is a 99-year leasehold development on the former Thompson View site. So it is developed by renowned developer UOL, CapitaLand and Singapore Land. It's a sizable project with 1,268 homes across six residential blocks, sitting on about 555,000 square feet of land. So there are two collections, the luxury collections and the classic collections. So under the luxury collection, there are two blocks of 30 stories, while the classic collection comprises of four blocks of 21 stories. So the developments offer homes ranging from two bedroom to five bedroom. And one of the highlights for me is the site planning. Only 12% of the land is occupied by the residential building, while the remaining 88% comprises of landscaping, water features, and facilities. So what I really appreciate is that the developer has given careful thought on how to use the land so residents can enjoy a good amount of open space within the development.
0: Mm. So Annabeth, with unit sizes ranging from 2 to 5 bedroom homes, what buyer profiles is Thompson Reserve primarily designed for? Would you say like first-time buyers, young families, or upgraders looking for a longer-term family home?
3: So I would say Thompson Reserve is actually quite all-rounded in terms of the buyer profiles. So different buyers will see value in different things. So for the first-time private property buyers, the main consideration may be the layout and overall purchase quantum. So for young couples that just started family, they could consider a two-bed plus study or a three-bedder, depending on how much space they need. And then you also have the upgraders from the nearby HDB estates who may want to remain in the same neighborhood. And for buyers looking for a long-term family home, including the landed homeowners considering right-sizing, well, we have larger units as well. So what's interesting is that the developer has allocated more than half the home to two-bedroom units. And I think the unit mix shows that the developer is quite cautious of today's buyers and their overall purchase budget. So buyers may want to want a well-planned private home, but they are also increasingly cautious of the total amount they need to commit.
1: This is quite a big development, Annabeth. You're looking at something like 1,268 units across six towers. Share the key design and development features you think will set it apart from other large condominium projects.
3: Well, so the features are actually... So what stood out during the architect briefing is how the six blocks have been positioned across the site. So they have been thoughtfully oriented to take advantage of the surrounding greenery and the internal landscaping. So in fact, more than 80% of the stacks enjoy greenery facing or premium landscape view. So another thing that caught my attention was the distance between the block. It is a large plot, right? So for example, from the luxury collection to the classic collection, the distance range from about 171 meter to as wide as 240 meters. So when you look at the overall site plan, you can really appreciate the amount of space between the residential blocks. So to me, this shows the amount of thought that has gone into the overall site planning. And when we look at the homes ourselves, you know, I think the developer has also considered how people want to use their space today. Yeah.
0: So let's talk about, you know, what's being offered across this vast development. It comprises 86 facilities across three club zones, including two 50-meter lap pools, wellness facilities, sports courts, and even family-oriented spaces. How do you think that these facilities have been planned to serve a diverse mix of residents?
3: Right. I think the easier way to understand the facilities is through the three club zones. So there's three different club zones within the development. So coming in from the main entrance, you have the Island Club, followed by the Grand Clubhouse and the Wellness Club. So they are spread across the entire development. And what I find interesting is that the developer has also kept up with the changing lifestyle trends. So, for example, pickleball is very popular right now. So they actually have two multi-purpose courts located at the Wellness Club. And there is also a tennis court right beside the multi-purpose court. And on top of that, there's also a golf simulator room, which is quite an interesting facility to have in a condominium. And for the Grand Clubhouse, right, we have the main gym there that is approximately 2,300 square feet. And that's a very generous size for a condominium gym. So of course, on top of that, there's also a private gym at the Wellness Club. So residents who prefer their one-to-one session with their personal trainer can enjoy a more private training environment, yeah, without leaving their home. So the Wellness Club also includes a Pilates room, a yoga room, you know. And of course, when it comes to hosting your friends and family, well, we have many different types of function rooms. We have six different types of function room. The main function room will be at the grand function area. It's about 1,000 square feet and have an impressive 8.5 meter ceiling height, right? And of course, other than six function rooms, we have another two function rooms dedicated for children. So we have two kids function room, a playroom, you know. So it's really nice because especially for family, you know, it's very useful for kids' birthday parties. And as you mentioned, we have a 50-meter lap pool, and we don't have one, we have actually two of them. So I think whether you're into sports or wellness, or if you're into family time, hosting friends, there's definitely something that suits different lifestyle.
1: Well, I guess if you have over 1,200 units, if you multiply that by two or four people in each unit, I would imagine you would need two 50-meter lap pools. Okay, so let's talk about one of its unique selling points, its biggest selling point, really, is a proximity to Upper Thomson MRT. This is on the Thomson East Coast Line. It's also within walking distance to an MRT station, but aside from that, how does this location actually improve day-to-day connectivity for residents who are traveling across the island?
3: Well, I think the Thomson East Coast Line has changed the way we actually look at connectivity from Upper Thomson. So previously, traveling by MRT towards certain part of the east could involve heading to the south first and then changing another train along the way. But now, residents have a more direct route along the Thomson East Coast Line, connecting through areas such as Orchard and the city before continuing towards the east. So Thomson Reserve has a pedestrian gateway that connects to a fully sheltered walkway towards Upper Thomson MRT. And if you look at Upper Thomson geographically, it's actually quite centrally positioned within Singapore, even though it sits outside the traditional central district. So for residents, the benefit isn't just having an MRT station nearby, but it's also being able to use the station as a convenient starting point for schools, work, leisure across different parts of Singapore.
0: So looking ahead, Bright Hill is expected to become an interchange between the Thomson East Coast Line and the future Cross Island Line. How do you see these added infrastructure improving, you know, the connectivity and convenience for residents at Thomson Reserve?
3: So looking further ahead, I think the key benefit is that Upper Thomson residents will have another direction of travel available to them. So Bright Hill is just one station from Upper Thomson on the Thomson East Coast Line. With the future Cross Island Line interchange, I think commuters will be able to connect to more parts of Singapore without having to travel all the way to the town first. And that opens up more journey options towards areas such as Ang Mo Kio, Hougang, and Pasir Ris, alongside the existing Thomson East Coast Line's connection towards the city. And I feel connectivity works both ways. It isn't only about residents travelling out of Upper Thomson. It also makes the neighbourhood more accessible to people coming from other parts of Singapore.
1: So let's talk about the price. I know the official launch price has not yet been confirmed, but there has been some discussion about how Thomson Reserve could be priced against existing resale developments in the whole Upper Thomson area. When assessing whether a new launch is fairly priced, what are some of the key benchmarks that buyers need to look out for or should have a think about?
3: Yeah, so I think buyers today should look at PSF per square feet and actually the overall purchase quantum together. Because sometimes an existing resale condominium may appear more attractive on the per square feet basis, but if the unit is larger, the total purchase price could be similar or even higher than a smaller new home. So that's why I wouldn't assess value using just per square feet alone. I would approach the compromisation from three perspectives: the past, the present, and the future. So for the past, look at the actual resale transactions in the surrounding market. For example, a newer resale has already recorded at a selected transaction at about 2,650 school per square feet in July this year. That's one transaction, it's not the average, but it gives buyer a market reference. And for present, compare what the same overall budget can purchase. The layout, the age, facilities, accessibility, and the actual living space. And for future, well, land costs has been going up. So land cost is also a way to provide another reference. Thomson View effective land rate was about 1,178 PSF per plot ratio, while the most recent Lorong Putong GRS site has attracted a top bid of about 1,612 per square feet per plot ratio, and that's a difference of roughly 37%. So I think this also shows that developers are prepared to bid competitively for land in the Upper Thomson area. So of course, these are two different sites acquired at two different timing. So it doesn't mean selling prices will increase by the same percentage. Yes.
0: Mm. So Annabelle, let's talk a bit about the surrounding amenities and also the green spaces that are near Thomson Reserve that adds to the attraction of living at Thomson Reserve. What can residents actually expect in terms of amenities and the kind of nature living when they move to Thomson Reserve?
3: Well, I feel that the advantage is that the residents are moving into a very established neighbourhood rather than waiting for an entirely new precinct to develop around them. So Thomson Plaza is directly opposite Thomson Reserve, and Upper Thomson already has a familiar mix of groceries, retail, cafe, restaurant, and supper spots. So there are schools in the surrounding area and different type of housing, from HDB estates to private condominium and landed homes. And I think this housing mix is relevant because people's need changes over time. Someone who grew up in the area may consider buying their first property home later, and a nearby HDB owner may consider upgrading, while a landed home owner may eventually want to right-size without leaving the neighborhood. So the surrounding ecosystem offers more than just everyday convenience. It also gives household a different stage of life, a reason to consider staying within an area they already know.
1: Okay, so you've got the known, the unknown, as you said earlier, right? The present, the past, the present, and the future. So certainly something to look forward to, because at over 1,200 units, that's a really large development for the Upper Thomson area. Annabeth, thank you very much for joining us on Open House to share your insights with us. 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Coming up next on Open House, we're going to look at our built environment and how this has improved in design, so that we can cater to a more inclusive population and, of course, improve livability. Stay with us on Open House.
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14: Good afternoon. It's 12:30. I'm Felicia Na. U.S. President Donald Trump has rejected Iran's latest offer to reopen the Strait of Hormuz and stop the fighting, calling the offer unacceptable.
25: They want to make a deal, and I think that's fine. I like making a deal, too. But that deal would not be acceptable. And what they want to do is immediately open the Hormuz Strait. You know why? Because they're dying. You know why they're dying? Because they have no money coming in. Because they get their money from the Hormuz Strait. So they outsmarted themselves. They said, let's close it and cause a problem for the world.
14: Iranian Foreign Minister Abbas Araghchi says Tehran has seen Mr. Trump's response, but were waiting for mediators to convey Washington's definitive views before making a decision on the matter. He maintains that only a negotiated solution can get both sides out of the deadlock. Iran had offered to reopen the Strait of Hormuz within a week and start negotiations on its nuclear program, but that's only if the U.S. lifts its naval blockade, unfreezes some Iranian assets, and lifts sanctions on its oil exports. The plan also calls for an end to hostilities in the Middle East, including in Lebanon. OpenAI has revealed that some of its bots have meddled with several US government agency websites. The admission comes days after Australia confirmed that agents from the AI giant had breached non-public files on its health data portal in June. The bots had tried to obtain information from agencies, including the U.S. Education Department and the Securities and Exchange Commission. Some tried to bypass security measures, but OpenAI said none of these were considered breaches, as the government data that was accessed was already available to the public. The company discovered the incidents while conducting a review of hacks and notified the affected government agencies. As concerns over AI grow, Singapore is calling for common rules and safeguards. It's warning of risks ranging from autonomous systems going out of control to rogue actors using AI to create bioweapons. Speaking at the UN General Assembly, Foreign Affairs Minister Vivian Balakrishnan says the key challenge is building trust.
26: The scarce resource today is not legal architecture or technology. It is trust. Trust that the risk will be disclosed, that testing will be comprehensive and credible, and that cooperation will be inclusive and not be used to secure unilateral advantage. The technology has already become an arena for strategic competition, precisely when international cooperation is most needed.
14: Delivering Singapore's national statement at the general debate, Dr. Balakrishnan also called for a collective rejection of the closure of the Strait of Hormuz and the defence of navigational rights and freedom. He also advocated reforms to existing institutions to strengthen multilateralism and safeguard free trade, even as reaching consensus proves difficult.
26: Even when consensus is elusive, we cannot allow collective action to be held hostage or to be paralyzed. We need more flexible coalition of states and partners who are willing and able to move forward whilst remaining open to others to join when they are ready. Such coalitions already serve large and small economies alike.
14: Bangladesh has launched a fresh nationwide vaccination drive to contain its worst ever measles outbreak. More than 1,000 people have died and tens of thousands infected. The month-long campaign is targeting 3.4 million children between 6 months and 5 years old, with many of them having missed earlier vaccinations. The inoculation age has also lowered from 9 months to 6 months. The U.S. Disease Authority says Bangladesh is now experiencing the world's largest measles outbreak. There have been nearly 187,000 suspected cases and more than 21,000 confirmed infections since mid-March. Health experts blame disruptions to routine immunization programs in the last 2 years due to problems with vaccine supplies and campaigns that were cancelled or postponed. Nearly 20 million children have been vaccinated in emergency drives since April, but experts say significant gaps in immunity remain, leaving more children vulnerable to the highly contagious disease. Air quality has reached unhealthy levels in the western, central and eastern parts of Singapore. The 24-hour PSI in the west stood at 106 as of 8 a.m. today, after inching up from the moderate range last night. The reading in the east also crossed into the unhealthy range, reaching 116, while the central region recorded a 24-hour PSI of 129. Air quality levels remained in the moderate range for the other parts of Singapore. The PM2.5 concentration readings, which measure the concentration of tiny inhalable pollutant particles in the air, were in the normal or elevated bands. Headlines anytime on CNA 938 and CNA.asia. There's been an accident on Kheam Hock Road. This is towards Woodlands Bukit Timah before Dunnan Road. Try to avoid lane 3. Another accident on the PIE towards Changi after Jalan Eunos. Avoid lane 1. There's also an accident about half hour ago on the CTE towards the SLE at Upper Serangoon Road exit. Take note also of a vehicle breakdown on the PIE towards Changi after the BKE. Avoid lane 3. And another breakdown on the PIE towards Tuas after Eng Neo Avenue. Avoid lane 4 and drive safe.
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1: Welcome back to Open House. I'm Susan Ng, together with Felicia Tan from 99Co. When we think about buildings and spaces around us, we often notice the design, but much of what makes a place work happens behind the scenes. The Building and Construction Authority's Quality Excellence Award and Universal Design Excellence Award recognize projects that put quality, safety and inclusivity at the heart of the built environment. So today, we're going to hear from two winners. Firstly, about how construction quality is measured and maintained, and also another award-winning project and the thinking behind designing their space that's much easier for people of different ages and abilities to use and to enjoy. So we're joined today in the studio by Goh Ping Soon, Deputy General Manager, China Construction, South Pacific Development Company Private Limited, or CCDC, and Maggie Ang, Vice President, Park Operations at Mandai Wildlife Group. Two very different organizations for sure, but all working towards the same goal of building a Singapore that we can all live in comfortably. Felicia.
0: Yes, so Ping Soon, China Construction South Pacific Development Company Private Limited, or CCDC, has been recognized with the 2026 Quality Excellence Award after consistently achieving CONCRAS Band 1 across multiple projects. Tell us what CONCRAS Band 1 means and what this recognition means to CCDC.
9: Hi, everyone. So CONCRAS Band 1 represents a very high standards of construction workmanship. It's based on the BCA assessments of projects' workmanship quality including all the finishes, functional tests, and also take into consideration all the feedbacks on the major defects. So for CCDC, we maintain the band one track record across our projects. It's particularly meaningful because it's actually reflecting the consistency and not just performance on the single projects. So as we are counting over my 17 years in the company, this is the number 10 awards in construction quality. Yeah. So this 226 Quality Excellence Awards is therefore an important recognition of the collective effort of our people, from our projects teams and the QAQC engineers to our trade partners and workers. And most importantly, it reinforced our belief that quality has to be built into the entire construction process rather than only check at the end of the day.
1: Mm. We also want to talk about universal design. It's a phrase that is being used quite a lot. It's about designing places that are easy to access, friendly for everyone to use. And as we've been hearing in the news, we've made it to the Super Age Society category already. So improving our built environment then becomes very important. So it means that built environment professionals like architects will need to consider the needs of different people, right? So we're talking about seniors, and we're talking about persons with disabilities, families with young children, their caregivers, all in the hopes that we will design spaces that all of us can enjoy with greater ease and independence. And Rainforest Wild Adventure East is one of the four 2026 Universal Design Excellence Award winners. And you're recognized for creating experiences that actually cater to guests of different ages. Talk to us, Maggie, about the thinking behind making inclusivity such a big consideration at the outset of the park's design.
11: Yes, thank you, Susan, as well as Felicia. Good morning, and thank you for having me here. I just wanted to introduce Rainforest Wild Adventure East a little bit. It is actually the very last feature to open in the decade-long rejuvenation of Mandai Wildlife Reserve. So, I mean, to be able to be awarded the Universal Design Excellence Award at this point in time, we're really proud of it. Because what that means, as you mentioned, right, is that the park is accessible to a diverse group of guests, including persons with disability, elderly, families with young children. So when we had the opportunity to rethink what this wildlife and nature destination could look like, we wanted to make sure that the thing that we care most about, which is being accessible to all the different groups of people with different needs and ability, to then connect with nature and wildlife, because that's what Mandai stands for, regardless of their age as well as their abilities. Now, this meant, as you said, that we need to have this design philosophy from the very beginning, whether it was a very gentle sloping pathway off the path track or a climb. These are built so that the people with different abilities can explore and at their own pace. So here at Rainforest Wild Adventure East, we call that Choose Your Wild. Even when you are walking on the elevator walkway, that's your kind of wild.
1: Okay.
11: So, you know, the details really matters when it comes to the barriers, the height at which they are in, as well as the mesh that we built. So children as well as person in a wheelchair will be able to see the animals and the habitat at their eye level. So for us, with all these considerations, it's really making sure that people of different abilities are able to discover the fascinating world of wildlife.
1: Okay, so I belong to the Discover Your Senior Wild. So
11: absolutely.
1: I'm glad I can do that. So we're going to talk in detail about these two particular projects. Yeah, Felicia?
0: So, Pingsun, CCDC has delivered more than 800 dwelling units to high-quality standards across projects including Sengkang Grand Residences and Guoco Midtown and Midtown Bay. What are some of the systems or practices you put in place to ensure quality is maintained consistently across different projects?
9: Well, I'm actually glad that Sengkang Grands and Guoco Midtowns and Midtown Bay has achieved quite a good concourse score at the end of the day. But I think the key to all this success is to have a consistent quality management system, which allows each project teams to address its own specific challenge. So at the corporate level that I'm in, We established common standards, inspection requirements, quality benchmark across our projects. So my team actually conducts a regular site reviews and also work closely with the project's teams to identify all the recurring issues and share lessons learned. Mm-hmm. So we do it in terms of the site walk, especially at the end of the month, the directors will actually do site walks also. So all this, we have placed strong emphasis on the early stage of quality control. For example, we do structure inspection, which is done in the earlier stage, before even key milestones and strengthen the checks for areas that can lead to major defects at the later stage. And I think most importantly, we believe that quality ownership must extend beyond the QAQC team. So project managers, engineers, supervisors, subcons, workers all have a role to play. By combining all this standardization process with the strong site ownership, we can achieve greater consistency across different projects.
1: Mm. You've also incorporated digital tools. I mean, how cannot we do that, right, in this day and age? AI tools, AI cameras, 360-degree cameras, and this is all for real-time site monitoring, which I assume is going to be very important. You have virtual quality inspections. You have automated defect tracking. How have all of these technologies changed the way you and your teams identify and address quality issues?
9: Yeah, I think technologies allow us to move from a very traditional approach of finding problems during inspection to a more proactive approach of monitoring and addressing them earlier. So for example, the AI camera and 360-degree cameras has actually given our teams greater visibility of the site condition. They allow us to review the work process remotely, identify all the potential issues, and focus our site inspection on areas that require attention. And digital defects tracking also help us to improve accountability. Mm-hmm. So once an issue has been identified, it can be recorded, assigned, and then follow up through until the closure, giving the project team a better visibility of the outstanding items. So ultimately, I think that technology do not replace our people, mm-hmm. but it actually give our people better information and allow them to make it faster and also more informed of the quality decisions.
1: And more accurate as well, isn't it, when you make use of that. So for someone who's looking to buy a home, construction quality is not always immediately visible. So how can tools like Conquest Banding and the Quality Housing Portal, how can this help home buyers make more informed choices and decisions about the quality track record of developers as well as builders? Because this is something that we're not able to see offhand.
9: Yes. For a house owner, I think construction quality can sometimes be difficult to judge just by looking at the completed show flat or a new apartment. So the BCA actually introduces quality housing portals where actually you can check on the track records of the projects for the company. It can be from the developers, it can be from the builders and the private residential projects. So you will look at their result over the portals. You can look out for their workmanship, and also this will actually allow the home buyers to look for the quality performance of them. So this portals actually provides the banding 1 to 6. So being main, like just now what we say, band 1 actually is those projects with better Concourse score, at the same time with less defects. So with this project's performance with the firm's track records based on the Concourse performance over the past 6 years and consideration, and also of all the validated defects that is on the major defects. So I think this gives the house owner another useful source of information when considering buying a property. It allows them to look beyond the appearance of a development and understand the builders or the developer's track record in delivering the construction quality. And for the industry, I think greater transparency encourages all of us to continuously improve our standards.
0: Okay, Maggie, I would like to ask you some questions about Rainforest Wild Adventure East. So it has made, the park has made inclusivity a part of the park's design. One example would be the canopy glider, which was designed to accommodate both wheelchair users and ambulance guests. How did you approach the challenge of making an adventure experience accessible while also preserving the experience for everyone?
11: So the challenge, if we could put it that way, was to make sure that accessible doesn't necessarily mean a lesser version of the ride. Okay. We want to make sure that ambulant as well as wheelchair users are able to experience it the same way as everybody else, and it's not an afterthought. Mm. So there are actually two adventure activities in Rainforest Wild East. The first one, we're speaking about it, the canopy glider. It's actually an area right through the forest canopy, and you can see the animals beneath. Like, who doesn't like to be on an area, right? So we make sure that from the very outset, we looked at modifying the ride vehicle itself. So from the very beginning, when wheelchair users and ambulant guests, they bought the ride vehicle, we

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1: Two features. It's how you experience the park comfortably from start to finish. So when we think about accessibility and inclusive at Mandai from a journey map perspective, right from even before you arrive, the moment you walked out and everything in between. So at the Mandai drop-off point, you can actually pick up complimentary wheelchair to use as you move through the park. After taking in the accessible rides, you'll find family-friendly toilets, very comfortable air-conditioned nursing room, and adult changing room to aid our caregivers. So that lessens the anxiety, right, for these caregivers as well as their family members. As you say, the park is fully sheltered and there are a lot of rest stops along the way as well. I wanted to also have a shout out to our in-park Crocodile Lodge, which is an accommodation inside the park.
2: Okay.
1: It's like a glam site that also caters to a person in wheelchair and ambulance guest. I also wanted to share, actually my husband was injured and he had to use a walking stick and he couldn't take long distances, but we already was planning to go on a glamping at the lodge, right? So we continue with it.
2: Okay.
1: And he truly enjoyed himself, and the people were so, I mean, the staff were very welcoming also. So that leads me to the people. It's not just about the function, but also the people that we have here in Mandai, understanding the different guests have different needs. And that our staff are always there to support our guests with different needs.
2: Yeah. But the thing is, sometimes this information is not so readily available. I understand that BCA has made this information on family-friendly, wheelchair-friendly features available through Google Maps. I mean, for a park of this size and for any development of any size, why is it so important for someone who visits, you know, to find this information so that they can easily maneuver the park?
1: So we think that accessibility is not just having the amenities as well as the facilities in place, but is also knowing what to expect before you arrive and plan ahead, especially for guests with special needs, right, or specific needs. So that reduces a lot of anxiety and put the families at ease so that they can focus in Mandai perspective, enjoying their time and in wildlife as well as nature. That's why we think that what BCA has done is great, really, putting family and wheelchair-friendly building information right on Google Maps and our parks. Rainforest, well, the Venture East, the earlier developments, the Bird Paradise, Mandai Rainforest Resort, as well as Kids World, are listed there amongst other 600 buildings. So we all grow old. I will one day for sure coming. So I want to still be able to visit Mandai Wildlife Reserve, I mean, the place that I grew up and I worked in for so many years. And I truly hope that this inspires people, you know, and everyone to think about inclusivity and accessibility in their work and everything that they do,
2: right,
1: and not just in buildings.
2: We want to quickly just wrap up the conversation here. Peng Soon, just a very quick closing from you. When we're looking ahead, what do you think the industry can contribute to the rest of Singapore, actually, to raise the standard of quality in our built environment?
3: I think the industry can continue to focus on three areas, which I think is people, processes and technology. First, we need to continue developing our people and strengthening the workmanship skills. So I recall that recently on July, we actually, the company organized a quality competition at the BCA Academy for our skills workers. So it was a very good opportunity to showcase the workers on their calibrating their workmanship against the required standards and to learn from each other. So secondly, we should continue to strengthen quality measurement system and share lessons learned across all projects so that a good practice can consistently apply rather than remaining within the individual project teams. And lastly, the third one, I think we should

0: make greater use of the technology, automation, and also digital tools to improve our consistency, early detection, and also productivity. So ultimately, I think quality is a collective responsibility. If everyone, like the developers, builders, consultants, subcons, and workers, continue to work together with a common focus on quality, I believe that we can continue to raise the standard of Singapore built environment. And for our company, CCDC, the Quality Excellence Awards is indeed an encouragement to keep us improve and most importantly, to build quality right from the start.
1: Yeah, and just a quick word from you, Maggie, before we need to wrap this conversation. When visitors come to Rainforest Wild, what you're doing in terms of inclusive design may also not be immediately visible to everyone. They will find out as they maneuver the park that even on a wheelchair, I can actually ride this ride. So when you're looking at it from the Rainforest Wild Adventure East point of view, how do you think you can contribute to, you know, a more livable Singapore, more inclusive Singapore?
2: Yeah, I think I want to second or echo what Pingsun said about people, technology. So people needs to be aware. So what BCA is doing, again, is really great. We need to make sure that being in a livable area doesn't just extend to an attractions or to being at home. It's really every aspect of the life that we do. The journey from home to work, everything, the people. So having the right mindset, having the right culture is quite important. The second one that Pingsun was talking about, technology. What accessibility looked like 10 years ago is different from what accessibility looked like today and in the future. So I think being innovative and being open-minded about continuous change is quite important for Mandai and Singapore.
1: Yeah, and for, you know, all other developments and attractions here in Singapore, particularly those in your group as well. I want to thank you both very much for making time. Congratulations on your awards, of course. And I want to thank you very much for making time to speak here with Felicia and me here on Open House. Thank you.
0: Thank you.
1: Maggie Ang is Vice President of Park Operations, Mandai Wildlife Group. Goh Ping Soon, Deputy General Manager, China Construction, South Pacific Development Co. Private Limited, or CCDC. And that's it for Open House. I do hope you've enjoyed today's conversation. And you can find the podcast up on the Me Listen app if you want to listen to this episode again. Also, melisten.sg. I'm Susan Ng, together with Felicia Tan from 99Co. Thank you very much for joining us here today.
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1: Malcolm Road may not be a familiar name, but its houses hold fascinating stories from Singapore's colonial past. Beyond the beaches and resorts, there is a quieter side of Hua Hin that's shaped by fishing communities, local food, heritage, and slow mornings. And then we step aboard a tall ship to find out what it's like to dine at sea and discover the flavors created for this very different setting. And the familiar ice cream uncle, part of so many Singapore childhoods. But behind those colourful umbrellas are people, routines and stories that may soon disappear. These stories after the news.
11: Good afternoon, I'm Felicia Na. Floodwaters are beginning to recede in parts of Bangkok after a break in the torrential rain that swamped the Thai capital. Authorities are stepping up efforts to drain canals and bring water levels down. Po Kolok Ing has more.
12: All 50 districts in Bangkok were declared disaster zones yesterday after almost 48 hours of heavy rain. Public schools in the capital and surrounding districts will be closed tomorrow, while civil servants are being urged to work from home until Tuesday. The government says emergency warnings were sent to people in affected areas through its cell broadcast system. But some residents say the alerts came too late or did not provide enough warning. Elsewhere in Thailand, the Met Department says more heavy rain is forecast today. It blames a strong low-pressure system over the central region, combined with a strengthening southwest monsoon. More than 84,000 people in 21 provinces have been affected by flooding. The central region has been hardest hit. The flooding is also disrupting travel. Thai Airways says passengers affected by the floods will be allowed to change their travel date once. Meantime, the Malaysian embassy in Bangkok is advising citizens traveling to or already in the capital to exercise caution. The flooding is also prompting Bangkok residents to stock up on food and other essentials. Shelves at some convenience stores are clearing out fast as shoppers snap up ready-to-eat meals, instant noodles, bread and other necessities. Some stores are bringing in extra supplies amid concerns that flooding could disrupt deliveries. Queues are also forming at petrol stations. Motorists are filling up over fears of possible fuel shortages. The government is moving to keep food and other essential goods on the shelves while officials monitor supplies and prices. Retailers have been warned against price hikes and consumers told to report overcharging or shortages.
11: More than 5,000 people remain missing about a month after catastrophic floods triggered by a glacial collapse hit Nepal's border region with Tibet. The official death toll stands at more than 1,400, but only 112 of the bodies have been handed over to families, while more than 1,000 bodies have been temporarily buried awaiting identification. Nearly 33,000 people have been affected, with around 7,500 homes damaged or destroyed. The government estimates reconstruction and recovery to cost around $4.8 billion. Nepal's Prime Minister, Balendra Shah, has called for greater international support and stronger regional cooperation to prepare for climate-related disasters. Singapore's contingent of police and forensic officers has returned home after supporting Nepal's disaster relief response to last month's deadly floods. The 35-member team helped identify victims and trained about 20 Nepali police officers in drone operations. CNA's Noah Kong spoke to the officers on the harsh realities on the ground. He files this report featuring officers Hazrin Hasmun and Corel Tan.
13: When Nepal requested international assistance 4 days after the disaster struck, Singapore police were already on standby. The advance team for Operation Vanguard left for Nepal 2 days later. Once there, officers had to work closely with their Nepali counterparts, as the scale of the disaster strained local manpower, space and resources. The contingent commander says the prolonged working hours and the handling of decomposed bodies took both a physical and an emotional toll.
14: So the officers told us that sometimes the work continued into the night. They told us how one night at around 8 p.m., they were called back to help identify a body that was being claimed by two families. And eventually they lifted the fingerprints and found that it belonged to neither family. So their work did not go unappreciated. At the end of the stay, Nepali colleagues wrote personalized notes to the police officers, thanking them for the heart and the skill that they had brought from home.
13: The Singapore mission also aimed to help Nepal be better prepared. It donated 6 drones and trained about 20 Nepali police officers to use them for search operations.
15: They don't need to go into the disaster area, so they can zoom from where they are and they can use thermal assistance if, let's say, the disaster area is quite dark.
13: At a welcome home event, Second Home Affairs Minister Edwin Tong says the operation was more than just a humanitarian mission.
16: It's a demonstration of Singapore's commitment to helping others in their time of need, and a reflection of the professionalism, the compassion, and really the operational excellence of our officers.
13: Officers say the experience strengthens Singapore's response for future incidents.
17: It sharpens our expertise in this specialised field, give us a chance to test our capabilities, and all these experiences are brought back to Singapore to share with our colleagues here, enhance our trainings and competencies so that in any unfortunate event, if it does occur in Singapore, we are always ready to respond.
13: In all, more than 100 people from the police, Foreign Affairs Ministry and other agencies were involved in the planning and execution of the operation.
11: Europe's seas are heating up, transforming marine life and the lives of people who depend on it. The changes bring opportunities, but they also come with a growing list of problems. The news desk has more.
18: Fishermen in Brixham in England's County Devon are seeing the effects of this year's record ocean warming. Masses of octopuses are showing up in the English Channel.
19: Yeah, there's been massive landings. As you've probably read, there was one week where we had 200,000 kilos for the week.
18: Ian Perks says they've given some fishermen and sales a boost.
19: The octopus have been great for our business. We already export throughout Spain or throughout Europe. So it's just given us and the fishermen a bit of a shot in the arm to have another non-quota species.
18: Trouble is, they're eating the traditional catch of lobster, crab and scallops. Previously, octopus larvae couldn't survive the frigid temperatures, but since 2022, Reuters analysis found the English Channel has been under heatwave conditions for around 6 months out of the year on average. Marine heatwaves are defined as 5 or more days of unusually warm water. Marine biologist Katie Smith has been monitoring temperatures in Plymouth Sound.
20: We should be sitting at around 16 and a half degrees, possibly 17 degrees, but we're actually sitting much nearer 20 degrees, and this has been going on for several months now. So since late June, we've seen temperatures increasing to about 5 degrees above what we're expecting.
18: Scientists warn climate change is making marine heatwaves more frequent and intense. Across Europe, sea surface temperatures from June to August were the warmest they've been in 45 years of reliable data, averaging 70.9 degrees Fahrenheit. One scientist told Reuters the speed of change was surprising, with temperature records broken almost every day. The cool waters of the Bay of Biscay once gave life to great forests of kelp that sustained northern Spain's small-scale fisheries. Manuel Ángel Reyriz González is the president of the local Fishermen's Guild. His way of life has sustained his community for generations, but is now threatened by warming seas. He says kelp forests are disappearing, and species like triggerfish and others arrive with the wave of warmth. They prey on local fish and crustaceans. Teaming up with scientists and environmental activists, locals are trying to restore the underwater forests. Rocks with kelp seedlings grown in laboratories on them are being thrown into the bay. Jose Manuel Rico Ordaz, a marine ecologist from the University of Oviedo, estimates roughly 95% of seaweed stands have disappeared.
21: The problem is that you are seeding them in not very favorable conditions, but we are hoping that at least a few of the plants that we are seeding attached to the small pebbles will be more thermally tolerant than the previous plants, and if a founder population can be installed in one area, maybe we'll slowly start some recovery.
18: As drought spreads and wildfires rage across Europe, the extraordinary heat now doesn't stop at the shoreline.
11: Air quality has reached unhealthy levels in the western, central and eastern parts of Singapore. The 24-hour PSI in the west stood at 106 as of 8 a.m. today, after inching up from the moderate range last night. The reading in the east also crossed into the unhealthy range, reaching 116, while the central region recorded a 24-hour PSI of 129. Air quality levels remained in the moderate range for the other parts of Singapore. The PM2.5 concentration readings, which measure the concentration of tiny inhalable pollutant particles in the air, were in the normal or elevated bands. Headlines anytime on CNA 938 and CNA.Asia. Let's look at the roads. We've got an accident on the SLE towards the BKE after Woodlands Avenue 2. And elsewhere, we also have an accident on Kheam Hock Road towards Woodlands Bukit Timah before Dunnan Road, avoid Lane 3. There's a vehicle breakdown on the PIE towards Tuas after Thompson Road, and another breakdown on the ECP towards Changi after Sealin Avenue. Let's turn to weather next. Heavy thundery showers is the forecast over many areas in the early afternoon, and for tomorrow, expect thundery showers over many areas in the late morning. Temperatures today should keep between 24 and 31 degrees Celsius. The PSI reading reads between 92 and 132, which puts it between moderate and unhealthy.
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1: Thank you so much for joining me today. I'm Susan Ng. Malcolm Road may not be a name that immediately stands out, but it holds a fascinating part of Singapore's colonial history. Today, we take a closer look at this former government estate, its distinctive homes and the architecture that shaped colonial housing in Singapore. Heritage consultant and author of Secret Singapore tells us more about the history of the area and what we can discover on an upcoming tour of three very different and unique homes.
2: So Malcolm Road is actually in the vicinity of this area known as Mount Rosie. Yes. And Mount Rosie was actually where maybe one of the earlier government estates was established. And it also housed this house known as Flagstaff House, where the general officer commanding was, you know, stationed at. And the first general officer commanding was this guy by the name of General Malcolm. So, it's, you know, Malcolm Road was actually named after him. And Malcolm Road was very established as an estate, was very established, you know, to house government offices at the time where maybe there was this kind of spike in building government quarters. Prior to that, quarters were kind of rented. You know, government offices coming to Singapore, a lot of them were given allowances to rent property. And I think that wasn't so ideal from a perspective of the financial situation. So they decided, you know, why not rebuild lots of quarters for all these offices that are coming in, you know, make it comfortable for them and, you know, and the families, of course. And I think they had very comfortable lives in them. So it really started sometime in the maybe early 1920s. So I would say from 1923 onwards, that was when the first set of properties were built in this Malcolm Road estate.
1: Okay, so this really dates back. And of course, the Malcolm Road itself is a very long road before it even hits Mount Rosie. It sits actually behind the entire Dunnan Road stretch. It's one of those, if you know, you know, sort of destinations, yes. Isn't it, Jerome?
2: Yeah. Yeah, and I mean, if you've been to, for example, CJC, right?
1: Yeah.
2: Or the new SJI, they sit right on the fringe of Malcolm Road. And I mean, what's behind, you can see this, what we call the black and white houses up on the elevation behind.
1: Yeah.
2: And that's really where the estate is.
1: Yeah. Yeah, that's right. And actually, you can also enter it via Gold Hill Avenue if you are on Dunnan Road. And I say this because I took a ride there recently and I realized that that was another way to get there. So it's actually a very long, windy road. Lots of other homes there now, isn't it, Jerome?
2: There are, yeah, there are some very beautiful homes, not just government property. Mm. And I think it's a lovely secluded area, very exclusive. And, you know, it's on an elevation, so that tells you it's really an area that was really desirable from, you know, house building viewpoint.
1: Okay. So during the early days, you're talking about the 1920s when these houses were built. They were government housing, so government estates, so to speak, and, you know, house people from the military in the early days. Talk to us about what remains of this original estate.
2: Yes, so what remains are quite a huge cluster of houses that were built maybe ranging from the early 1920s into the 1950s. So even post-war, there was some building effort. And, you know, that really kind of gives you a range of, you know, when this peak of this, the building activity for government housing really was from the, you know, early 20s into the 1950s.
1: Okay.
2: Yeah, so you have a whole range of designs because of that. Very interesting designs from the, you know, early designs where there was an attempt to maybe mimic this kind of Tudor kind of features of, you know, to maybe give these government offices a sense of familiarity coming here so they don't feel, or they feel at home maybe in Singapore. Right? And to maybe the more practical designs of the 1950s when maybe, you know, there was some form of austerity. There wasn't much money to go around. So it was simplified. It was greatly simplified. It was, you know, made more modern without much adornments. And, you know, it's maybe something close to what you see in Medway Park, Rochester Park. This type of housing.
1: Yeah, and just behind the MediaCorp campus in the Wessex Estate area, there are still some low-rise flats and also houses. But of the original that were built in the Malcolm Road area, how many still stand today?
2: I'm not sure of the numbers, but it's definitely more than 10.
1: Okay.
2: Maybe about 20.
1: Oh, that many. Oh, okay. Yeah. Okay. Yeah. And they are mostly already conserved, preserved, and leased out, as with many of these black and whites.
2: They have been renovated, so they are very lovely. I wouldn't say that they are conserved. They're not actually gazetted for conservation, although quite a huge effort has been put into maintaining them. So they are beautiful homes. Very desirable. And so I think what you see today maybe are improved versions of what you see in the past. I think in the past you would have seen, you know, open verandas. So today you have windows and, you know, we so need aircon these days. So everything's closed up and, you know, aircon ready in a sense. So, so I think our lifestyle has changed too. So, you know, a lot of them also feature these amas and, you know, the servants' quarters. Yeah, and what you find today is that, you know, this become maybe ideal for offices or maybe to put your kids in, you know, house your kids in and things like that. So the use has changed, but I think the buildings are still intact in many ways.
1: Right.
2: Maybe some improvements in features. Improvements, I say improvements is from the modernity point of view.
1: Jerome Lim is a heritage consultant and author of Secret Singapore. He blogs at thelongandwindingroad.wordpress.com. You can find him on Instagram at Geronimo Loco. The Discovering Malcolm Road tour, scheduled for October 3rd at 9 a.m. Registration opens today, that's September 27th at 2 p.m. via this link, malcolmroad.ptix.com. Slots are limited, so you really want to be really quick if you want to join this tour. 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Hua Hin, that's where we're headed to next. Long been a favourite escape from Bangkok, but there's much more to this coastal town than its beaches and weekend crowds. We can slow down, look a little closer, and you'll find fishing communities, royal history, creative markets, local eateries, and also the quiet corners that stretch towards Pranburi. Well, this week on Beyond the Map, we see Hua Hin through the eyes of someone who knows it well. James Sutcliffe is Cluster General Manager at Anantara Hua Hin Resort. He shares the places he returns to, the local experiences he enjoys, and why sometimes the best way to discover a destination is simply to slow down.
3: A lot of people sometimes just see Hua Hin as either a weekend beach destination from Bangkok, but there really is, you know, a lot more to it. Once you spend time here like I've done, or you come for a bit of an extended stay, you start noticing, you know, some older neighborhoods. There's a very strong amount of fishing communities, and with that comes great seafood. You've got local markets. There's some really good little restaurants that have been here for many, many years. I mean, in all honesty, that's probably what I've enjoyed the most about living here, is that, you know, Hua Hin doesn't necessarily show you everything straight away. You do have to slow down a little and explore, and there's always another place around the corner.
1: Yeah, and it has a long history, hasn't it, James, associated with Thai royalty, Thai history. It's also a retreat for people from Bangkok, isn't it?
3: It is. I mean, there's definitely a strong connection to royalty. Now, I'm not Thai, so I need to apologize for my pronunciation, but the Malak Tawan Palace, or let's say the Teak Summer Palace, is one of the oldest summer palaces of the Thai royal family that was actually still in use in previous monarchies as well. So obviously you've got the railway station where the Thai royal used to come and on the rail. You've got some older parts of town, but you know, it's more than the buildings. There's definitely an old world charm and pace to Hua Hin. You know, when you get into the local markets, you go to some of the traditional restaurants, you still see the portraits and the paintings of past royal visits. So it's obviously something that we strongly connect with at Anantara as well. You know, we were built around the idea of a traditional Thai village with gardens, lagoons and everything. So we try to feel very much part of that old world charm of Hua Hin rather than, something that's separate from it as well.
1: Mm. So for visitors who are making just a flash weekend visit, for example, will they be able to experience that old world character that you speak of?
3: Yeah, absolutely. I mean, those places that I mentioned are all open to the public as well, which is great. So you can go, to the palace, which is absolutely beautiful. It's not overdone. You could walk through the gardens, and I actually quite like it how they've set up some of the rooms and the different areas to reflect actual settings and scenarios from that period. Likewise, you go to the train station. There is a new train station that's been built, but the old train station is still there. And has actually been, renovated to kind of show what it was like back in the day. So you get that feel. If you want to go down the Royal Avenue, you can get that feel from visiting some of those places. But in terms of feeling like a little bit of a friendly seaside town, you feel that on every corner. That's not something you have to venture too far off the broken path to get to.
1: So we should actually spend some time doing some of this rather than just head there, lie on the beach and then, eat at all the popular eateries. You have special places because you've lived there for some time, James. You have special places that you go to that you have discovered and that you want to recommend to our listeners. So early in the morning, I'm not going to attempt to pronounce this. So I'd like you to do that. But there is one place that you go to early in the morning where you are able to see fishing communities before the town wakes up. Tell us about this place.
3: Okay, I think Khao Tau Kiel, but now my pronunciation is also, I think we need someone local really to be part of this as well. But it's early in the morning. It's really where you go. It's a beautiful beach. It's very lovely. It's where the sun kind of comes up over a back of, what the locals affectionately call Monkey Mountain. You've got boats that are coming in. You've got the fishermen that are there and unloading their catch. You know, people are setting up for the day, and there's not a lot happening from a tourist perspective. So it's very authentic when you go there. As I said, the fishermen coming in and unloading their catch, and they actually near there is where the seafood market is as well. So you can basically, it's a true, sea to table experience. You could follow it all the way from the long tail boat to the table if you wanted to. So it's not, it's a good reminder that Hua Hin isn't just a resort town. You know, there is a real community here that's lived around the sea for generations. So for me, that's where I like to go. It's just a really nice time to be there. It's quiet, the light is great, and you can just kind of watch the town unfold around you.
1: So that's what you see that the visitors don't, James, when you head there so early in the morning.
3: Correct. Correct, correct. I mean, and it's not even that early. If you just go there, it's not something that you have to be up at 4 or 5 a.m. But if you just go in the morning after your morning coffee, go for a bit of a stroll along the beach, as you follow the beach around, it will take you there anyway.
1: Okay.
3: It's a lovely little spot.
1: And is that easy to find from your hotel, the Anantara?
3: It is. So, I mean, one of the beautiful things about Hoi Hin is it's quite accessible everywhere and anywhere, to be honest. It's not a large spread out city or town. So, even to drive from one side of the town to the other is only a 10 to 15 minutes drive. There's shuttle services and things that go. The beach is one stretch of beach. So it's a very accessible and easy to get around destination, to be honest.
1: Okay.
3: Yeah.
1: That's nice.
3: Fight the traffic.
1: Oh, that's nice that if there are shuttle services from the hotel and resorts and things to these places that you're recommending us, because not everyone, is able to drive. But suddenly, if someone can take me there, I'm there, James. Okay. There is another palace that you seem to enjoy because you say that it keeps drawing you back and it captures a sense of a quieter, more elegant Hoa Hin.
3: Yeah, so this is to be honest, there's two palaces, two main palaces in Hoa Hin. One is actually still a working palace. So that one is, you can drive by, you can have a look in, and that's actually still what you would consider a working palace. The second one is it's the Teak Summer Palace. It was, it's amazing. You've got long open verandas, you've got a lot of open spaces, and it's built directly on the sea. So the gardens, the sea breeze is coming through, everything feels very natural, and you can walk through, upstairs and downstairs of this former working palace. And, I touched on the gardens, it's obviously on a very expansive piece of land directly on the beach. So the gardens are really impressive. And it's nice because, it gives you a picture of how a palace would have been used, back in the day. And it definitely, it's really quite impressive. And I think that's what keeps drawing me back. It's located from the Anantara Hoi Hin. It's only located about a, 7-minute drive. So it's really quite close by. So that's part of the appeal of it as well. And, it gives you a sense of what the coastline must have felt like when Hoi Hin was first developed as a seaside retreat, right? And you can kind of get why people came here to escape Bangkok in the first instance, including the royal family.
1: I can imagine that. And there are similarities between the architecture of the palace and Anantara.
3: Yeah, so we've got, similarities in that the Anantara is truly Thai.
1: Yeah.
3: We've just finished our renovation. The resort this year is actually 25 years as Anantara, and it was the world's first Anantara, which is basically the birthplace of the brand. So it all started here in Hoi Hin.
1: Oh, really?
3: And even post-renovation, after quite extensive renovation, we've wanted to maintain that architecture, that charm, that look and feel where you feel like you're in Thailand, as you enter through the gates. We didn't want to lose that. We didn't want guests to feel that they are anywhere else but in Thailand. So the resort, the architecture is designed, as touched on like a Thai little village.
1: James Sutcliffe is general manager at Anantara Hoa Hin Resort. Now, after the news, we step aboard a tall ship to find out what it's like to dine at sea and discover the flavours created for this very different setting. Stay with us on the best of your Singapore weekend.
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11: Good afternoon. It's 1:30. I'm Felicia Na. The death toll from a ferry sinking in Indonesia's Java Sea 2 weeks ago has jumped to 64 as rescuers extend the search for dozens who are still missing. It's a sharp rise from the previous count of 53. Rescuers say they recovered four bodies from the submerged ship yesterday, while seven others were found along the shoreline. The National Search and Rescue Agency says it'll extend search operations by a further 7 days, which will be evaluated every 3 days. Similar rescue operations typically last for 7 days in Indonesia. The Virgo Transport 8 was carrying 213 passengers and 30 crew as it set off from Surabaya on September 13th. It lost contact with its shipping company shortly after. 108 have been rescued alive, while 71 are still missing. U.S. President Donald Trump has rejected Iran's latest offer to reopen the Strait of Hormuz and stop the fighting, calling the offer unacceptable.
7: They want to make a deal, and I think that's fine. I like making a deal, too. But that deal would not be acceptable. And what they want to do is immediately open the Hormuz Strait. You know why? Because they're dying. You know why they're dying? Because they have no money coming in. Because they get their money from the Hormuz Strait. So they outsmarted themselves. They said, let's close it and cause a problem for the world.
11: Iranian Foreign Minister Abbas Araghchi says Tehran has seen Mr. Trump's response, but we're waiting for mediators to convey Washington's definitive views before making a decision on the matter. He maintains that only a negotiated solution can get both sides out of the deadlock. Iran had offered to reopen the Strait of Hormuz within a week and start negotiations on its nuclear program. But that's only if the U.S. lifts its naval blockade, unfreezes some Iranian assets, and lifts sanctions on its oil exports. The plan also calls for an end to hostilities in the Middle East, including in Lebanon. OpenAI has revealed that some of its bots have meddled with several US government agency websites. The admission comes days after Australia confirmed that agents from the AI giant had breached non-public files on its health data portal in June. The bots had tried to obtain information from agencies, including the U.S. Education Department and the Securities and Exchange Commission. Some tried to bypass security measures, but OpenAI said none of these were considered breaches, as the government data that was accessed was already available to the public. The company discovered the incidents while conducting a review of hacks and notified the affected government agencies. As concerns over AI grow, Singapore is calling for common rules and safeguards. It's warning of risks ranging from autonomous systems going out of control to rogue actors using AI to create bioweapons. Speaking at the UN General Assembly, Foreign Affairs Minister Vivian Balakrishnan says the key challenge is building trust.
8: The scarce resource today is not legal architecture or technology. It is trust. Trust that the risk will be disclosed, that testing will be comprehensive and credible, and that cooperation will be inclusive and not be used to secure unilateral advantage. The technology has already become an arena for strategic competition, precisely when international cooperation is most needed.
11: Delivering Singapore's national statement at the general debate, Dr. Balakrishnan also called for a collective rejection of the closure of the Strait of Hormuz and the defence of navigational rights and freedom. He also advocated reforms to existing institutions to strengthen multilateralism and safeguard free trade, even as reaching consensus proves difficult.
8: Even when consensus is elusive, we cannot allow collective action to be held hostage or to be paralyzed. We need more flexible coalition of states and partners who are willing and able to move forward whilst remaining open to others to join when they are ready. Such coalitions already serve large and small economies alike.
11: Bangladesh has launched a fresh nationwide vaccination drive to contain its worst ever measles outbreak. More than 1,000 people have died and tens of thousands infected. The month-long campaign is targeting 3.4 million children between 6 months and 5 years old, with many of them having missed earlier vaccinations. The inoculation age has also lowered from 9 months to 6 months. The U.S. Disease Authority says Bangladesh is now experiencing the world's largest measles outbreak. There have been nearly 187,000 suspected cases and more than 21,000 confirmed infections since mid-March. Health experts blame disruptions to routine immunization programs in the last 2 years due to problems with vaccine supplies and campaigns that were cancelled or postponed. Nearly 20 million children have been vaccinated in emergency drives since April, but experts say significant gaps in immunity remain, leaving more children vulnerable to the highly contagious disease. Headlines anytime on CNA 938 and CNA.asia. Well, let's look at the roads. We've got an accident on the PIE towards Tuas after Thompson Road, so you want to look out for that one. An earlier accident as well on Kheam Hock Road towards Woodlands Bukit Timah before Dunnan Road. You want to stay clear of Lane 3. There's a vehicle breakdown on Upper Cross Street towards Chin Swee Road after Pulse Hill Road. Avoid Lane 3. And traffic lights are faulty at the junction of Corporation Drive and Yong Ho Road. Do drive safe.
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1: Welcome back and thank you so much for joining us today. You might have had lunch by the sea, but what about actually sailing out to your lunch or to your dinner? The Royal Albatross is now home to Albatross Island Restaurant, anchored off Lazarus Island. You arrive by speedboat, step aboard this beautiful tall ship, and settle in for a three-course meal surrounded by the southern islands. We're talking about food today, the experience of eating at sea, and what happens when the journey becomes part of the meal. Sylvia Lee is head of special events with the Royal Albatross and MasterChef Singapore Season 4 winner, Chef Inderpal Singh, is behind the new menu.
9: I think people today are looking for more than just somewhere to eat. They want an experience. We already have this beautiful tall ship, the Royal Albatross, and we have Singapore's southern islands literally on our doorstep. So we thought, why not bring the two together?
1: Mm.
9: The idea is that your lunch experience actually starts before you reach the restaurant. You take our speedboat from Marina South Pier, and it's only about a 10 minutes ride before you arrive at Lazarus Island, and you see this beautiful Royal Albatross anchored there waiting for you. And then you step on board for a three-course lunch prepared by our head chef, Inderpal Singh. So instead of just saying, let's go for lunch, it becomes like, let's go on a little adventure for lunch. Yeah.
1: I mean, I love the sound of that. This is where whenever we travel, people tell us the journey is as important as the destination itself. So let's go to this destination. Inderpal, you're cooking in a very different sort of space here. I mean, your restaurant's on a ship. The ship is anchored off Lazarus Island. People have already traveled by speedboat before they reach you. So anticipation is really high, Inderpal, when they reach the ship. I mean, how has this setting change the way you thought about food and the way you cook and the way you present?
10: It changes everything, actually. I mean, everyone sort of feels like James Bond, right? Coming on a speedboat down to dine on a tall ship. So the meal actually shouldn't really feel disconnected from the journey. I wanted the food to belong where you are. You're surrounded by the sea. Mm. You're looking back towards Singapore. You're eating on the vessel. That naturally pushed me towards something lighter, fresher, you know, more coastal, but also towards flavors that make sense historically in this part of the world. At the same time, I don't want guests getting off the speedboat and sitting down to something overly intellectual or complicated and overly explained.
1: Yeah.
10: They come out here to enjoy themselves. The food has to be exciting. It also has to be generous, comforting, and immediately, of course, delicious.
1: Mm. I remember you enjoy working with spices, Inderpal.
10: Oh, yeah, definitely.
1: And you featured that actually in all the cooking you've done. So this particular menu that you're presenting on the Royal Albatross, you've described it as modern Singaporean coastal cuisine inspired by the Old Spice roots. Explain that to us.
10: Well, I mean, Singapore food has never really existed in isolation. We're a port city. For generations, people came through carrying ingredients, spices, even cooking techniques, and their own food memories with them.
1: Mm.
10: So when I talk about the Old Spice roots, I'm not trying to recreate historical dishes. I'm looking at the connections between Singapore, India, Southeast Asia, China, and the wider region, and asking how those flavors can actually speak to each other using a modern plate. This is also quite personal for me. Mm. As a Singaporean and a Punjabi, I've grown up with multiple food cultures existing together quite naturally. I don't necessarily see a hard line where, you know, one cuisine has to stop and another has to begin. You'll see that throughout the menu. Singapore flavors, the ingredients might seem familiar and they might meet Indian spice or a Malay rampa or a Peranakan reference or techniques that are a bit more contemporary or French. But there's always a reason for it. I never want fusion for the sake of fusion. The flavors have to make sense together first.
1: Yeah. So they have to come together nicely on the plate.
10: Most definitely.
1: Okay. A good time now for us actually to talk about the menu, which is very important. When you were developing this three-course lunch, what were the ingredients, first of all, and the spices? Because when you're out at sea, things change. The air is saltier and the wind is blowing. And so there's a whole different feel than being in an air-conditioned space, enjoying maybe even the same dish. What was the one thing that helped you define what you wanted this experience to be for your guests?
10: I think for me, a lot of the dishes explain the philosophy better than I can paragraph something. When you actually have the dish, the individual dishes, you realize that there's texture to it, there's punchiness, sweet, sour, spicy, fresh. But when we serve it surrounded by the waters of Lazarus Island, it's also about bringing very naturally the seafood that comes into it. The language needs to feel completely natural and not forced. For example, one of the dishes that we do is a scallop ceviche. So the scallop gives you the sweetness and the delicacy from the sea. Then around it, you've got the recognizable characteristics of acidity, spice, freshness, and crunch. And I choose to pair it with an asam ponzu, which is very sour, that leans against the sweetness of the scallop beautifully.
1: Okay. So you actually do offer an a la carte menu as long together with a three-course set menu.
10: That's correct. But most of our guests come on board, they have a look and they just go, no, you know what, we'll just do the three-course menu.
1: It's a no-brainer, less thinking to do. And you also actually offer some Indian cuisine, and this is with your set menu?
10: Yeah, so we have a three-course Indian menu as well, as well as a three-course heritage menu, as we call it.
1: Okay.
10: And both of them have got vegetarian variations as well.
1: Ah, let's talk about that a little bit. First, the Indian menu, because I do notice that there are things that we are familiar with, at least I'm familiar with. And, you know, the chicken biryani, it's got to be there somehow. And the kulfi, take us through your Indian menu and why you decided to pair it this way, because you start off with a hummus.
10: Yeah, so we start with the green chili hummus. I think it's a bit lighter on the palate compared to having something as bombastic or as layered as chaat, which we do for our 4-course and 7-course dining experiences for dinner.
1: Okay.
10: So the hummus is actually quite clean, but it's got a nice tang of green chili, a little bit of tahini, as well as curry leaves. We pair it with papadums, as well as your traditional hazelnuts, and we finish off with some jaggery. So that leaves your palate already a bit tantalized before the biryani comes out.
1: Ah, okay. So it is quite well balanced. You also have a vegetarian option. I need to talk about this because sometimes vegetarian options are added as an afterthought. It's, you know, yeah, it's as if, you know, well, here you go, you know, there's the main and then here's the vegetarian. But what you've done is actually offered a vegetarian menu. How do you make sure that the vegetarian experience isn't just simply an alternative, but it's something that has its own identity?
10: Well, I was a vegetarian for 8 years, and I know a lot of listeners listening in probably look at me and go like, nah, no way. But yeah, I was vegetarian for 8 years. My parents are vegetarian. So growing up, whenever we used to go out for dinner or anything to celebrate their birthdays or their anniversary, we would all be having a gala time, and then my parents would be sitting down there with a bread and a salad. So I told myself that if I ever had the opportunity to cook, you know, commercially, I want to make sure that people like my parents could enjoy a wonderful meal that is actually very structured, and there's thought behind the entire vegetarian menu, which is why we've created the menu in such a way.
1: Describe one of the dishes on your vegetarian menu that your guests can look forward to.
10: For the main courses, we have a celeriac with our coconut emulsion. So that is the alternative to the Pentagonian toothfish.
1: Okay.
10: And then for the biryani, instead of a tandoori chicken, we do a tandoori lion's mane mushroom.
1: A meal with a little more adventure. Arriving by boat, dining aboard a tall ship and looking at Singapore from a very different perspective. My thanks to Sylvia Lee, Head of Special Events at the Royal Albatross, and Chef Inderpal Singh for joining us on Eat Drink Singapore. For information, including menus and sailing schedules, visit www.tallship.com.sg/albatross island restaurant. For many Singaporeans, the sight of an ice cream uncle and his little cart can bring back memories in an instant. Choosing a flavour, watching the block of ice cream being sliced, and deciding between a wafer or a slice of bread. But the roadside ice cream trade is changing, with many long-time hawkers reaching retirement and fewer young people taking their place. As part of the Temasek Foundation NUS Heritage Champions program, two young Singaporeans decided to document not just the ice cream uncle, but the people and memories behind the carts through a children's book, storytelling sessions, a documentary, and a digital archive. Today, we find out what they discovered when they started looking more closely at something many of us thought we already knew. Ogene C. Totaan is Mass Communication Graduate, Ngee Ann Polytechnic, and Lai Sin Yu, History Undergraduate, National University of Singapore.
12: This trade is not just about the ice cream itself.
1: Yeah.
12: It's about the people behind it and the stories behind it. And so I'm sure that all of us, we have all eaten from an ice cream uncle before. And so we realized that this was a project with potential for both the young and old to enjoy. It's something that we all have fond memories of. Mm. And I personally have my own experience. I remember that every time after school, I would see this crowd of my friends and classmates, even teachers are buying from the ice cream uncle. So it really attracted all the young hype beasts.
1: Yeah.
12: And, you know, this is really part of everyone's childhood, something we can all relate to.
1: Yeah. And what's your favorite flavor?
12: Sweet corn.
1: Oh, really?
12: Yeah.
1: What about you, Hsin-Yu?
14: I think I like the raspberry ripple one.
1: Oh, that's my favourite too. Raspberry ripple, I really love that. I mean, what did this part of Everyday Singapore actually mean to you personally, Sin-Yu, before you started on this project?
14: I think it was just a really big part of my childhood that I remember fondly upon. Because like back in primary school, I remember like after school each day, getting my grandparents to buy me a cup of ice cream. So I think it's a very significant part of my childhood because it's like a sweet treat to end a day in school.
1: Yeah, right. So for me, it's like it's part of my childhood, but it's also part of my today because every time I go to Orchard Road, I have two ice cream uncles to choose from, right? And sometimes I tell myself maybe I should eat from one, cross the road, eat from the other one so they don't feel left out. Okay, so when you began talking to these ice cream hawkers, though, was there a story or maybe even a couple of stories and encounters that made you realize that, you know what, this is actually more than just ice cream?
12: Well, there is an interesting outcome from this project, something that we learned is that ice cream uncles, they typically keep to their roots. And how licenses work nowadays is such that these uncles, they are licensed to sell in a particular region. So in a particular ward of a GRC or an SMC, they will have to have relations built with the people in those constituencies. So it's not just about the ice cream, it's again about the community, the queues that they attract, and the children playing around the carts. It's really about community.
14: I think drawing back to my point just now, so like I used to think it was just like a food that I eat after school, but going back there, when I was interviewing and engaging one of the ice cream uncles, actually, one of the first few things he asked me was, oh, do you live in this area? And I think I was kind of caught off guard to it. And I said, okay, yeah, I am. And to which he responded, oh, actually, you look kind of familiar. And that took me by surprise because it's not something that I frequent these days. The last time I went back was when I was still schooling in primary school.

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1: Connection.
2: Actually, definitely. I would say definitely. You bring up a very interesting point that not many of us think about. So I remember when following one of the ice cream uncles, his name is Uncle Chua. Mm. When he went around the neighborhood, he would wave his hand. It's like he was their MPs, but honestly,
1: so cute.
2: Yeah, but honestly, they're just his friends.
1: Yes.
2: And so there is this gotong royong that yes. follows him. Mm. And I think that's quite aura full, if I were to put it in my slang. And there's another thing that he brought up, and it's that when he does not appear, when he does not go on his routes, maybe he's doing an event at a school, they have his contact. So they will call him and ask him, are you coming down to the neighborhood today? So they do miss him. They do love him. He is definitely a point of contact for them. And yes, for the elderly, not just for the elderly, but for families as well. He is a friend to all of them.
1: Yeah. It's like in the old days, our aunties, maybe you won't remember this, but certainly your parents and maybe your grandparents for sure, you'll have one provision shop, a little corner shop at the base of any block of flats or at the end of every street. And if you were to not see a person over a period of time, that shopkeeper would become quite concerned. And so I think we do need these connections. Since you're studying history, and Algin, you've actually graduated from mass communication, how did these two different perspectives shape the way you approached your research and approached the stories that you were hearing, Sinyu?
3: I think it's quite thankful that both of us came from disciplines or area of studies that focus very much on storytelling, on finding out narratives and from conveying these narratives to the public. I think that definitely helped us when we tried to curate or like put together a story regarding the ice cream uncles. I think it also helped that Algin was from his mass communication degree has a lot of experience with camera work, editing. So that definitely came in handy as well for us to like portray a story that was both informative and engaging at the same time.
1: Okay, so you had complementary skills then, Algin.
2: Definitely. And you brought up my background in mass communication. Yeah. It really helped a lot because when we think about history, I'm sure that maybe you have seen a documentary before.
1: Yeah.
2: Maybe you will have liked some, maybe you will not have liked some. And so I remembered that when we came to approaching a project, a topic that we all hold dearly, we needed to do it justice. Mm. So sometimes we think history is boring, but let's be real, we can make it entertaining, and that's what we needed to make it. So I had background in video shooting and editing. We needed to make it entertaining, but at the same time, informative. And that's also the reason why we had an expert on. So we had the boss of an ice cream distributor on alongside the ice cream uncles.
1: Yes, of course. That's very important. That guy actually holds all the ice cream uncles together. Yeah, because they all mostly go to him to get their supplies. So that becomes an important connection. You chose to tell all of your stories through a children's book. You also had a documentary, you had digital archives and things like that. Through your children's book, what do you hope a child takes away from meeting the ice cream uncle? Because they're not so commonplace now.
3: I think we wanted to let them explore about a way of life that isn't as familiar to them, like to look back on what their parents' childhoods may be like. I think it also forms a very nice ground for different generations of Singaporeans to bond over. Like, for example, when their parents or grandparents in their storytelling sessions share with their child about what their experiences are like interacting with these ice cream uncles. So I think that was one of our main takeaways. We also wanted to perhaps explore how it really isn't just about the food. There is actually a lot of work and time and effort that goes behind this profession. And it's really honest work. And I think that was also something that we wanted to convey to them.
1: Yeah, I mean, they are such an inspiration, if you ask me, these ice cream uncles. It is blazing hot. Doesn't matter whether it's

0: morning, afternoon, or evening, and they're out there. They only have an umbrella. And I do feel for them when it rains, absolutely pours the way it does in Singapore, and they cannot open the umbrella because it doesn't help them at all. And they have to go somewhere to shelter. Hopefully they have a void deck to shelter in. But those who are in the open air, you know, at schools and those in the city center, they don't have these places to hide in. When these books and stories were brought into libraries and preschools, Algene, how did children respond? I mean, were there reactions that surprised you even?
1: I think the biggest surprise, and we all knew this, is that from the start, we were thinking to ourselves, you know, NLB storytelling sessions.
0: Yes.
1: They are wonderful, but at the same time, we were worried that the question is, who will come? who will appear at our little storytelling sessions?
0: Okay.
1: But we are very grateful to the staff at NLB because they helped us to get quite a good turnout. And though we were excited, we were also nervous, but they really helped make everything smooth. In terms of the reactions from the children, I can say that I was pleasantly surprised because of how emotionally mature they can be. I thought, you know, you would think that, you know, children, they're not like us. They have very few experiences
0: of course,
1: life.
0: Yeah.
1: But they actually know how it's like to be an ice cream uncle just through the book and the video that we shared with them. So I remember at the end of one of the storytelling sessions, I asked, okay, so does anyone want to be an ice cream uncle now? And they all said collectively, no, we don't want to be an ice cream uncle. So they have that emotional sympathy.
0: And we're learning now more about the history and heritage of the ice cream uncle through Algene C. Tortaan, Mass Communication Graduate, Ngee Ann Polytechnic, and Lai Sin Yee, History Undergraduate, National University of Singapore. Some memories are tied to places, others are tied to people, and sometimes to something as simple as a scoop or a slice of ice cream. And all the young heritage champions I've met over the past few weeks are really making sure that those memories have a chance to live on in the heritage of Singapore. If you've missed any of our conversations, or perhaps you want to listen again, your Singapore Weekend podcasts are available on the Me Listen app. I'm Susan Ng. I want to thank you very much for your company today. I'll be back next Saturday morning at 7. I do look forward to your company. In the meantime, I wish you and your family a good week ahead.
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9: She conquered Mount Everest, the seven summits, and she's conquered career goals and challenges too. Jane Lee, the ex-professional mountaineer, management consultant and now skincare entrepreneur, talks about her new book, Small Steps to Big Summits. All that and more only on Culture Club with me, Melanie Olivero, on CNA 938. But first, the news.
10: Good afternoon. I'm Hui Wong with the news at 2 o'clock. Flood waters are beginning to recede in parts of Bangkok after a break in the torrential rain that swamped the Thai capital. Authorities are stepping up efforts to drain canals and bring water levels down. Po Kok Ying has more.
11: All 50 districts in Bangkok were declared disaster zones yesterday after almost 48 hours of heavy rain. Public schools in the capital and surrounding districts will be closed tomorrow, while civil servants are being urged to work from home until Tuesday. The government says emergency warnings were sent to people in affected areas through its cell broadcast system. But some residents say the alerts came too late or did not provide enough warning. Elsewhere in Thailand, the Met Department says more heavy rain is forecast today. It blames a strong low-pressure system over the central region, combined with a strengthening southwest monsoon. More than 84,000 people in 21 provinces have been affected by flooding. The central region has been hardest hit. The flooding is also disrupting travel. Thai Airways says passengers affected by the floods will be allowed to change their travel date once. Meantime, the Malaysian embassy in Bangkok is advising citizens traveling to or already in the capital to exercise caution. The flooding is also prompting Bangkok residents to stock up on food and other essentials. Shelves at some convenience stores are clearing out fast as shoppers snap up ready-to-eat meals, instant noodles, bread and other necessities. Some stores are bringing in extra supplies amid concerns that flooding could disrupt deliveries. Queues are also forming at petrol stations. Motorists are filling up over fears of possible fuel shortages. The government is moving to keep food and other essential goods on the shelves while officials monitor supplies and prices. Retailers have been warned against price hikes and consumers told to report overcharging or shortages.
10: More than 5,000 people remain missing about a month after catastrophic floods triggered by a glacial collapse hit Nepal's border region with Tibet. The official death toll stands at more than 1,400, but only 112 of the bodies have been handed over to families, while more than 1,000 bodies have been temporarily buried awaiting identification. Nearly 33,000 people have been affected, with around 7,500 homes damaged or destroyed. The government estimates reconstruction and recovery to cost around $4.8 billion. Nepal's Prime Minister Balendra Shah has called for greater international support and stronger regional cooperation to prepare for climate-related disasters. Singapore's contingent of police and forensic officers has returned home after supporting Nepal's disaster relief response to last month's deadly floods. The 35-member team helped identify victims and trained about 20 Nepali police officers in drone operations. CNA's Noah Kong spoke to the officers on the harsh realities on the ground. He files this report featuring officers Hazreen Hazmoon and Karel Tan.
5: When Nepal requested international assistance 4 days after the disaster struck, Singapore police were already on standby. The advance team for Operation Vanguard left for Nepal 2 days later. Once there, officers had to work closely with their Nepali counterparts, as the scale of the disaster strained local manpower, space and resources. The contingent commander says the prolonged working hours and the handling of decomposed bodies took both a physical and an emotional toll.
8: So the officers told us that sometimes the work continued into the night. They told us how one night at around 8 p.m. they were called back to help identify a body that was being claimed by two families. And eventually they lifted the fingerprints and found that it belonged to neither family. So their work did not go unappreciated. At the end of the stay, Nepali colleagues wrote personalized notes to the police officers, thanking them for the heart and the skill that they had brought from home.
5: The Singapore mission also aimed to help Nepal be better prepared. It donated 6 drones and trained about 20 Nepali police officers to use them for search operations.
12: They don't need to go into the disaster area, so they can zoom from where they are and they can use thermal assistance if, let's say, the disaster area is quite dark.
5: At a welcome home event, Second Home Affairs Minister Edwin Tong says the operation was more than just a humanitarian mission.
13: It's a demonstration of Singapore's commitment to helping others in their time of need, and a reflection of the professionalism, the compassion, and really the operational excellence of our officers.
5: Officers say the experience strengthens Singapore's response for future incidents.
14: It sharpens our expertise in this specialized field, give us a chance to test our capabilities, and all these experiences are brought back to Singapore to share with our colleagues here, enhance our trainings and competencies so that in any unfortunate event, if it does occur in Singapore, we are always ready to respond.
5: In all, more than 100 people from the police, Foreign Affairs Ministry and other agencies were involved in the planning and execution of the operation.
10: Europe's seas are heating up, transforming marine life and the lives of people who depend on it. The changes bring opportunities, but they also come with a growing list of problems. The news desk has more.
15: Fishermen in Brixham in England's County Devon are seeing the effects of this year's record ocean warming. Masses of octopuses are showing up in the English Channel.
16: Yeah, there's been massive landings. As you've probably read, there was one week where we had 200,000 kilos for the week.
15: Ian Perks says they've given some fishermen and sales a boost.
16: The octopus has been great for our business. We already export throughout Spain, or throughout Europe. So it's just given us, and the fishermen, a bit of a shot in the arm to have another non-quota species.
15: Trouble is, they're eating the traditional catch of lobster, crab and scallops. Previously, octopus larvae couldn't survive the frigid temperatures, but since 2022, Reuters analysis found the English Channel has been under heatwave conditions for around 6 months out of the year on average. Marine heatwaves are defined as five or more days of unusually warm water. Marine biologist Katie Smith has been monitoring temperatures in Plymouth Sound.
17: We should be sitting at around 16 and a half degrees, possibly 17 degrees, but we're actually sitting much nearer 20 degrees, and this has been going on for several months now. So since late June, we've seen temperatures increasing to about 5 degrees above what we're expecting.
15: Scientists warn climate change is making marine heatwaves more frequent and intense. Across Europe, sea surface temperatures from June to August were the warmest they've been in 45 years of reliable data, averaging 70.9 degrees Fahrenheit. One scientist told Reuters the speed of change was surprising, with temperature records broken almost every day. The cool waters of the Bay of Biscay once gave life to great forests of kelp that sustained northern Spain's small-scale fisheries. Manuel Ángel Reyriz González is the president of the local fishermen's guild. His way of life has sustained his community for generations, but is now threatened by warming seas. He says kelp forests are disappearing, and species like triggerfish and others arrive with the wave of warmth. They prey on local fish and crustaceans. Teaming up with scientists and environmental activists, locals are trying to restore the underwater forests. Rocks with kelp seedlings grown in laboratories on them are being thrown into the bay. José Manuel Rico Ordaz, a marine ecologist from the University of Oviedo, estimates roughly 95% of seaweed stands have disappeared.
18: The problem is that you are seeding them in not very favorable conditions, but we are hoping that at least a few of the plants that we are seeding attached to the small pebbles will be more thermally tolerant than the previous plants, and if founder population can be installed in one area, maybe we'll slowly start some recovery.
15: As drought spreads and wildfires rage across Europe, the extraordinary heat now doesn't stop at the shoreline.
10: Air quality has reached unhealthy levels in the western, central and eastern parts of Singapore. The 24-hour PSI in the west stood at 106 as of 8 a.m. today, after inching up from the moderate range last night. The reading in the east also crossed into the unhealthy range, reaching 116, while the central region recorded a 24-hour PSI of 129. Air quality levels remained in the moderate range for the other parts of Singapore. The PM 2.5 concentration readings, which measure the concentration of tiny inhalable pollutant particles in the air, were in the normal or elevated bands. And that wraps the news. I'm Hui Wong. Headlines anytime on CNA 938 and CNA.asia. And traffic-wise, we're looking at a stalled vehicle on PIE towards Changi after Bukit Timah Road. And traffic lights, they're out of order at Corporation Road and Yong Ho Road Junction. Do drive with care if you're headed in that direction. And take note of men at work on MCE towards AYE after Maxwell Road. Do avoid Lane 1. Weather-wise, thundery showers mainly over many areas in the early afternoon, which is right about now. I'm seeing light rain all across the island. Temperature at 28 degrees Celsius right now. The day's range between 24 and 31 degrees Celsius. As for tomorrow, thunder showers are expected over many areas in the late morning.

0: It's time to tell you about another book on today's Culture Club, where we celebrate the written word and authors. Welcome to the show. I'm Melanie Olivero. This is CNA 938. Jane Lee has written herself into the history books. She's the first Southeast Asian woman to complete the seven summits, the highest mountain peaks located on each of the seven traditional continents, one of them being Mount Everest that she famously summited with the Singapore Women's Everest team way back in 2009. Jane has also written a book herself, how after almost two decades of conquering not just the world's tallest peaks, but also heady career ambitions, she can now glean life lessons from them. It's her memoir and is titled Small Steps to Big Summits, discussing resilience, leadership and purpose that can emerge when one works doggedly hard for what they want and also getting things wrong. What happens when that happens? Not only does Jane write about her memorable tales of adventure and misadventure from her mountaineering expeditions around the world, she also shares hard-earned wisdom on leadership and business. So picture Jane risking life and limb to conquer those enormous mountains as much as she deals with all types of clients and colleagues at the workplace. Jane has also launched a new skincare line for women who are exposed to the elements for too long. It's called Stoke, S-T-O-K-E, Stoke. Let's learn more about her extraordinary life so far. Welcome, Jane, to CNA 938. What made you want to release your memoir? Was it when you turned 40 and you felt that you had to put pen to paper, or was it something else?
1: Hi, Melanie. First of all, thank you so much for having me. Really looking forward to this chat. So why write a book and why now? So first of all, you know, over the years, I've had all these stories that I've always wanted to put down and codify. But I think the real push came, you know, about 4 years ago. My best friend and also the co-leader of the Everest team, Yi Hui, she had her first child, Leah, who is also my goddaughter. And I think at the back of my mind, I really wanted to have a book that when she's older, I could read to her and show her, hey, you know, here are some of the stories that your mommy and your godmother like went through together. So I think that explains the timing a little bit.
0: I see. All right. Okay. And that makes complete sense. You gleaned a lot of life and leadership lessons from being a professional mountaineer, a management consultant, working in a startup and being an entrepreneur, most of which you shared in your book, Small Steps to Big Summits. So let's examine some of these lessons. One is securing funding, which is what startups, charities and others need to do. We'll read that. Negative publicity unexpectedly helped the Singapore Women's Everest team secure funding from certain companies. But what did that teach you about turning setbacks into opportunities?
1: I think the concept of, you know, making lemonade from lemons, it's more of an attitude rather than a set number of steps, right? And I think really, you know, a primary mentality towards demonstrating this mindset is very much being willing to roll with the punches. And in order to do that, right, I think the first step is really to move away from this what should have been, if only, and then to start thinking about forward momentum, right? And I think often that's quite hard to do, because I think when something doesn't go according to plan, especially when there's a very public failure, like for example, we had to announce in the press that, you know, we couldn't meet our fundraising target, we had to delay for a year. It was a very public admission of something that didn't go well, right? Public admission of failure. I think often it's very tempting to sort of look back and ruminate, but I think if you have a mindset of, all right, now that's done, and what do I need to do to move forward with my new reality, right? And so one of the things that we did was we said, given that this is now our new normal, you know, how can we capitalize on it? And I think the first thing was to try not to dwell too long on what went wrong, and then to really say, now that we have more eyeballs, how do we then turn this to our advantage? And I think the other thing that was also helpful that I learned is that failures and setbacks are not a verdict, it's just information. And so for us, it was very valuable information about how we were going about our funding, the kind of sponsors that we were reaching out to, and the way we went about it.
0: That's so wise. Failure and setbacks are information and not a verdict. Because some people, when they get fired for whatever reason or they get retrenched, they feel it in their bones and they take it as a complete setback and a verdict on them as human beings and workers and their capabilities. But you say retrenchment is information. But how can they turn that around from people you know who were retrenched?
1: So, and I know this is obviously hard to do, and I empathize, and I think for many of us who have spent, you know, years or even decades building up a career, and more importantly, maybe even an identity that's very closely tied with that career, you know, losing that becomes very painful, right? And, you know, and I speak from my own experience when I say this, right, that it does require very conscientious separation of what I do versus who I am, right? Because something like an achievement or a career or a title is very temporary, right? And it's one of the, and it's just one facet of who we are as people. You know, there's a really good YouTube series by a Harvard professor, Andrew C. Brooks, right? And I write about it in my book. And yeah, he says that usually when we meet someone new, we usually start off by saying, "Hi, I'm Jane, and I'm a doctor, a lawyer, an engineer, a teacher," like what have you, right? We start off with what we do, but that's just a very small portion of who we are as complete individuals, right? And I think it does make sense that because we spend so much of our waking hours at work, in our career, it ends up becoming almost all of who we are. But I do think that it's worthwhile to occasionally step back and consider the entirety of who you are as a person, right? Not just your career.
0: Yeah, you wrote about that towards the end of the book, which a lot of people find very, very useful. Jane, you described what it was like being a reluctant leader with little experience and for, at the time, being too young for the role as head of the Singapore Women's Everest team. One of your leadership lessons was being comfortable, and this was difficult for you, for anyone, comfortable with saying, "I don't know yet," which is great add-on, "I don't know yet." How can admitting uncertainty actually make someone a stronger leader?
1: I really love that question. And, you know, and when I took on the role of the leader, it was very intimidating for me, you know, not just for the fact that I was the youngest, but also that there were other obviously more experienced leaders in my team. So there was Joanne, you know, who has been running a very successful adventure business, Ace Adventure, for decades, right? And then there was PG, who was a major in the Singapore Armed Forces, right? So, you know, very strong female leaders, right? And I was like, you know, who am I to be quote-unquote leading the team, right? But I think, as you mentioned, you know, I think the phrase "I don't know yet" to me was very powerful for two reasons, right? The first is that it stops me from making bad decisions on poor information. But I think the more important thing is that it allows other people to step up and say, "Hey, here's what I do know," right? So you leave space for other people who have more experience and more information to step up. And I think what I learned from my time as a initially reluctant and eventually more comfortable leader is really that, you know, when is it time for me to step up? When maybe it's incumbent on me to make a decision, when is it better for me to step aside so that someone else can have the voice heard? And when is it actually best for the team if I were to step back entirely so that someone else can take charge, right? And I think for me, you know, the wisdom of the leadership lessons I've learned really is the nuance between when to step up, step aside versus step back. And I can assure you that it was many painful stumbles and a lot of guidance from my other teammates like Joanne and PG that eventually got me there.
0: Yeah, you were very honest with your setbacks, your stumbles and your triumphs. And we can read that all, of course, in Small Steps to Big Summits. So these summits can mean many things, everyone, not just those mountains. Leaders shouldn't pretend to have all the answers, Jane. You wrote that because many of them don't. And you described your experience with that. How do you balance listening and consensus with those moments when somebody simply has to make that call?
1: No, I really love that question. And I think one of the biggest misconceptions is that listening should ultimately lead to consensus, right? And I think that's not always true. So I think listening to everybody has to be a given, especially when I find myself in a leadership position, because I think, you know, everybody has a specific point of view. And I think in order to foster a sense of belonging, it is important for everybody to be heard. But having said that, we should not be listening in order to find or force consensus, right? Because I think the job of the leader is to synthesize and to pick out what works best for that situation. And sometimes it might mean telling people, hey, I've heard you, but we will not be moving forward with your decision. And it is also the role of the leader to absorb discomfort by communicating some of these messages so that the team doesn't have to.
0: Okay, absorb discomfort. Huh? Okay, so that means you got to build some iron will in oneself. Let's take this a little further, Jane. On that note, you also mentioned the Japanese concept of nemawashi, which is communal decisions and uniformed groupthink, which most of the time don't allow for healthy debates or for challenging assumptions. Sometimes we as in our neck of the woods right here, we tend to prefer nemawashi in order to save face, or we don't want to stand out and be marked down by our bosses. And some of these places are not psychologically safe, which is why we do so. Your thoughts on that, though?
1: So I came across the concept of nemawashi when I was working for a client in Tokyo. And in all fairness, I think the root intention of nemawashi is valuable, right? In that you want to understand, you want to give everybody a voice before you come into the meeting. But the obvious downside to this is that by having forced pre-alignment, your actual meeting for discussion and idea exchange becomes theater, right? And so one of the values that I cherish till today from my time at McKinsey was the firm value of having the obligation to dissent. And so this value basically says, you know, if you disagree with something or an idea, or if you see something that you believe is incorrect, it is incumbent upon you to speak up. And I think the concept of having an obligation to dissent really removes, let's say, you know, like, it really removes the personal element from it, right? Because it's not about me being difficult, but it's about me pointing out something that could be, you know, that could be a potential stumbling block for the team or the project, right? Mm-hmm. And so while I do understand why in certain cultural contexts the concept of nemawashi can be more comfortable, I think in my personal experience, you know, the best teams and the best decisions have really come from an environment of productive conflict, right? And by that I mean, you know, focusing on let's say challenges or concepts that we can work on together, even if it means that, coming back to your earlier question, not everybody's point of view can be nicely stitched together in consensus.
0: During your travels and expeditions, you came across food like roasted guinea pig, alpaca empanadas, which is some almost similar to our curry puffs empanadas, polar bear meat. Oh my goodness. What is one meal considered exotic in Singapore, not necessarily at these places, because these people, when they think of our bird's nest, they're wondering how can we eat something like that. But for us, we don't blink an eyelid. But so considered exotic in Singapore, would you happily eat again?
1: Oh, that's a good one. So my teammate Li Hui and I, we skied across Greenland, and after that expedition, we had to try the local Icelandic specialty. So it was puffin sashimi, you know, like the little flightless bird with the colorful beak. And yeah, it's quite a local delicacy. It was actually pretty good.
0: Really? Yeah. I went to Iceland. I ate everything except puffin meat. I couldn't bring myself to do it, Jane, because I saw them there when I was touring around Iceland and I said, I can't eat something like that. But you said it's not bad.
1: You're making me feel bad, Melanie. But yeah, they are very beautiful. But yes, it's a local delicacy. And it was pretty good.
0: Okay. All right. You've also got a tuk-tuk driver's license in Sri Lanka. You learn how to surf in Bali. You have truly, truly lived several lifetimes compared to many of us listening in, Jane. What else do you want to do?
1: I'm very excited at learning to be an entrepreneur.
0: Yeah.
1: Yeah, because I think it's really brought me full circle in my career, right? So I started out being a management consultant, so very hands off. And then I have a corporate career, working for a company. And then I think now having my own company where it's my own money and effort and trying to understand what products to make, I think that for me is a whole different mountain to climb.
0: And that's all you're concentrating on at this point in time?
1: Yes, correct.
0: What about taking on ad hoc management consultant projects?
1: Oh, I think that would have to be for later. So yeah.
0: Oh, so this is going to be 100% for the next few years, yeah?
1: Yes, exactly. So yes, so together with my corporate job and then trying to get my startup off the ground, correct.
0: Congratulations, and I wish you all the very best with that, Jane.
1: Thank you, Melanie. It's such a pleasure to talk to you.
0: And thank you for coming down and sharing your fascinating highlights of your life and also leadership lessons too. Well, conquer the mountain, conquer yourself. I've been with adventurer turned management consultant turned entrepreneur Jane Lee. She's written her memoir. It's titled Small Steps to Big Summits, Persistence and Imperfection in Mountains and Boardrooms. It's now out in stores and online. Follow Jane if you like. She's on Instagram at janelee.onwards. Thanks to, of course, Jane. And Jane, once again, can you give us the website of your skincare brand?
1: Of course, it is Stoke Skincare. So that's spelled S-T-O-K-E, skincare, all one word.
0: All righty then. You know what, everyone? Support local and check it out. That is all for today's Culture Club. I'm Melanie Olivero for CNA 938.
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12: Hey folks, thanks for joining me, giving you a sneak preview of what to expect, so to speak, at Tech Week 2026. On this edition, which is part two of my two-part series, I'm going to find out how these mega events are not just look, CC. Okay? Look, I understand many of you are like, hey, they're in the world of tech. Shouldn't they be doing virtual meetings? You know, sometimes you'd be surprised. At major events like this, it is the random connection that can result in a massive tech innovation. I'll speak to my guest to find out about some of those unique crossed paths. It's all lined up on today's edition of Tech Talk right here on CNA 938. But first up, let's bring you your latest news. Good afternoon.
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13: Good afternoon, I'm Hui Wong with the news at 2:30. The death toll from a ferry sinking in Indonesia's Java Sea 2 weeks ago has jumped to 64 as rescuers extend the search for dozens who are still missing. It's a sharp rise from the previous count of 53. Rescuers say they recovered 4 bodies from the submerged ship yesterday, while 7 others were found along the shoreline. The National Search and Rescue Agency says it will extend search operations by a further 7 days, which will be evaluated every 3 days. Similar rescue operations typically last for 7 days in Indonesia. The Virgo Transport 8 was carrying 213 passengers and 30 crew as it set off from Surabaya on September 13th. It lost contact with its shipping company shortly after. 108 have been rescued alive, while 71 are still missing. U.S. President Donald Trump has rejected Iran's latest offer to reopen the Strait of Hormuz and stop the fighting, calling the offer unacceptable.
14: They want to make a deal, and I think that's fine. I like making a deal, too. But that deal would not be acceptable. And what they want to do is immediately open the Hormuz Strait. You know why? Because they're dying. You know why they're dying? Because they have no money coming in. Because they get their money from the Hormuz Strait. So they outsmarted themselves. They said, let's close it and cause a problem for the world.
13: Iranian Foreign Minister Abbas Araghchi says Tehran has seen Mr. Trump's response, but were waiting for mediators to convey Washington's definitive views before making a decision on the matter. He maintains that only a negotiated solution can get both sides out of the deadlock. Iran had offered to reopen the Strait of Hormuz within a week and start negotiations on its nuclear program. But that's only if the U.S. lifts its naval blockade and freezes some Iranian assets and lifts sanctions on its oil exports. The plan also calls for an end to hostilities in the Middle East, including in Lebanon. OpenAI has revealed that some of its bots have meddled with several U.S. government agency websites. The admission comes days after Australia confirmed that agents from the AI giant had breached non-public files on its health data portal in June. The bots had tried to obtain information from agencies including the US Education Department and the Securities and Exchange Commission. Some tried to bypass security measures, but OpenAI said none of these were considered breaches as the government data that was accessed was already available to the public. The company discovered the incidents while conducting a review of hacks and notified the affected government agencies. As concerns over AI grow, Singapore is calling for common rules and safeguards. It's warning of risks ranging from autonomous systems going out of control to rogue actors using AI to create bioweapons. Speaking at the UN General Assembly, Foreign Affairs Minister Vivian Balakrishnan says the key challenge is building trust.
15: The scarce resource today is not legal architecture or technology. It is trust. Trust that the risk will be disclosed, that testing will be comprehensive and credible, and that cooperation will be inclusive and not be used to secure unilateral advantage. The technology has already become an arena for strategic competition, precisely when international cooperation is most needed.
13: Delivering Singapore's national statement at the general debate, Dr. Balakrishnan also called for a collective rejection of the closure of Strait of Hormuz and the defence of navigational rights and freedom. He also advocated reforms to existing institutions to strengthen multilateralism and safeguard free trade, even as reaching consensus proves difficult.
15: Even when consensus is elusive, we cannot allow collective action to be held hostage or to be paralysed. We need more flexible coalition of states and partners who are willing and able to move forward whilst remaining open to others to join when they are ready. Such coalitions already serve large and small economies alike.
13: Bangladesh has launched a fresh nationwide vaccination drive to contain its worst ever measles outbreak. More than 1,000 people have died and tens of thousands infected. The month-long campaign is targeting 3.4 million children between 6 months and 5 years old, with many of them having missed earlier vaccinations. The inoculation age is also lowered from 9 months to 6 months. The US Disease Authority says Bangladesh is now experiencing the world's largest measles outbreak. There have been nearly 187,000 suspected cases and more than 21,000 confirmed infections since mid-March. Health experts blame disruptions to routine immunization programs in the last 2 years due to problems with vaccine supplies and campaigns that were cancelled or postponed. Nearly 20 million children have been vaccinated in emergency drives since April, but experts say significant gaps in immunity remain, leaving more children vulnerable to the highly contagious disease. And that wraps the news. I'm Hui Wong. Headlines anytime on CNA 938 and CNA.asia. Traffic-wise, let's have a give you a quick update. Stalled vehicle on KJE towards PIE after Brickland Road. Traffic lights are out of order at Punggol Field, Punggol Walk Junction. Do drive with care if you're headed in that direction.
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12: Welcome back into Tech Talk right here on CNA 93. And I'm Daniel Martin. Same time last week, we had part one of my discussion just ahead of a major event that is happening in Singapore, which is, of course, Tech Week 2026. And it's just a couple of days away, so it's time for part two, because last time around, I was talking to you about, you know, in this day and age of AI, you got to build the infrastructure. And that's why big events like this give you the opportunity to learn how different countries have done it, how we're seeing that shift in the participants this year, and more people willing to wanting to share how to build that infrastructure, how to build that regulatory framework, how to build that collaborative space for AI to boom in everyone's countries and backgrounds as well. I talked about how they're having things like the architecting inference event, how they're having the vehicle cyber hackathon, how they're having a test bed for a tropical data center. More on what is happening at Tech Week Singapore 2026. And more importantly, on this event, I want to talk about how MICE and collaboration is critical for tech growth in the region. Welcoming back to the show, Closer Still Media's Managing Director for Asia. He's Andy Kiwanuka. Andy, welcome back. Hello.
17: Hi, Daniel. Great to be back.
12: And if you don't mind me sharing, I just found out that you've been a long-time resident of Singapore.
17: I certainly have, yeah. It's 14 years this November.
12: So this is the
17: home sweet home.
12: I'll put you on the hotspot. Which is your favorite chicken rice? No, I'm kidding. You know, that's a dodgy.
17: Very important.
12: It gets people into arguments, huh? Your favorite chicken rice and where you buy it from. So you knew that Singapore, it's so fascinating to see a Tech Week pivoted into the space of AI and the importance of bringing it up. You knew and recognized, having been here for 14 years, the space that Singapore holds. We've had a wonderful history of MICE in Singapore and locations for it as well. Talk to me about, also a couple of days away, all okay or not?
17: Like, yeah, it's a couple of days away now, so we're all very excited.
12: Yeah, now's the weekend, and then like come Tuesday, doors open.
17: Doors open on Tuesday, 29th. Very excited.
12: It's always the easiest day. Once things run, it's always the easiest thing.
17: That's exactly. Yeah.
12: So now that we've talked about the idea of the infrastructure and what people are going to be hearing from in terms of the regulatory framework and the various hackathons that are happening, I want to talk about tech and MICE. I think it is such a fascinating space. These are not just trade shows. It's more than that. Can you talk to me about how something like a MICE event like Tech Week is an enabler or even a core enabler for an AI boom?
17: Very much so. I mean, we've seen growth, as I mentioned before last week, of the internationalization of our event.
12: Yeah.
17: The reason that's happened is a lot of people want to understand exactly what's happening in the AI space.
12: And also, do they think that Asia's like ahead of the game?
17: Well, it certainly is. I mean, I think Singapore's third in the world, actually, in terms of AI implementation and doing incredibly well and continue to do so. And we are finding that people are traveling in because the content is there.
12: Yeah.
17: The theme for this year is infrastructure era. Mm-hmm. Reason being that previously it's all been about what is AI? What can it actually do to leverage my business, whether I'm an SME or a large-scale enterprise? What can it actually do for a business? But now it's all about making sure the infrastructure is embedded to make the most for their businesses, make the most for the AI technology. And we are fortunate that we've actually been able to have 5 co-located events taking place. We've been running, once again, 5 co-located events at Tech Week Singapore that covers cloud and AI infrastructure, big data and AI, cybersecurity. We've got our DevOps Live event, and of course, our digital infrastructure event, Data Center World. So what does that mean? It means that we're able to bring the entire ecosystem. People can see the entire ecosystem, what's available over 2 days at our event. And we're really excited about it.
18: That's what I've always said. Like, that if people think that this is, that tech and AI is just about the coders or the engineers, no. They're so, and these different pillars that you just described emphasize that. It's touching so many different aspects. And it's also, we're not at the Wild Wild West. That was last year, I think, the unknown factor. But a MICE event allows you to kind of see it. And you need to see it. It's not just a trade show.
17: You're absolutely right. That is literally the core of every successful MICE event, whether it's tech or something else. And for us, we want people come to our event, the senior IT professionals, of which this year we're anticipating having over 30,000 senior IT professionals.
18: Okay, like the IT professionals are still the backbone of the AI boom. Okay,
17: exactly. Turning up for the event, really for the really for the opportunity to understand and learn from the practitioners.
18: Right.
17: So we have...
18: On the ground. What's happening? Because so many things happen in the lab versus on the ground.
17: No question about it. And we have over 600 speakers over the 2 days across 20 or so theaters speaking about various topics with strong case studies. And that's the piece that, you know, for me is really exciting. People come there and see how a particular type of solution can help their business, but from someone who's actually implemented it in their business.
18: Yes.
17: You know, that's the exciting part. And I think that makes it all worthwhile.
18: That's true. Hearing the, not just the success stories, I don't think we're at that level yet, but hearing the, okay, I've navigated it, maybe I'm about 12 months ahead of you, here's what I've discovered so that you can avoid it.
17: No question about that.
18: Right.
17: It saves on cost efficiencies, obviously time. You know, it's in everyone's interest to make sure that they're not making the mistakes that necessarily happened 18 months ago. We're at a completely different stage of the evolution.
18: Actually, speaking of stages, last week I mentioned the idea that, you know, initially everybody had this concept that different countries were working in silo and crafting their own approach because it was a race to have the data centers, to have the NVIDIA chips, to have the specialized staff to be able to do that. And then because of that, there were different regional roadmaps that we had in this area, especially in the ASEAN region as well. You've got these 600 regional and international speakers, policymakers, enterprise leaders, all coming together. How can a MICE event like this help align the different regional and national roadmaps in Southeast Asia?
17: This is a really critical point, Daniel, and thank you for raising it. I think we've got to understand that we've got to recognize that Asia's not one single market. So a lot of countries are at a different stage of their digital infrastructure journey. And for that reason, whether you're Indonesia, Malaysia, Thailand, or China, you have very different regulatory policy around AI. And also, of course, in your development. And with that, the infrastructure maturity is something that really needs to be scrutinized when you are trying to implement new technologies. Otherwise, you will become unstuck.
18: Yeah.
17: And that's really what an event like ours will, you know, provide people an opportunity to share knowledge, collaborate, create many, many partnerships we've seen over the years. And that's where the opportunity for growth for businesses, whether you're an SME in a Southeast Asian country or you're traveling in from Europe, you know, it's not necessarily from Asia. We are seeing visitors from across Europe and the US also traveling to our event for that knowledge share.
18: What do you say to people that I've even seen some business owners still have that perspective of this just being the trade show? No need to send my staff, waste of money, because they think, what's going to happen? All talk and no action. The person's going to attend, come back, maybe do a presentation to the other department heads, and that's it. I've wasted $10,000, $15,000 sending these two people to this event. What do you say to that perspective? How do we close the execution gap to make sure it's not just all talk, no action?
17: Well, that's, once again, a really good question. We are fortunate enough to be able to attract some of the global, regional and global visionary speakers from some of the leaders in AI technology. And so a platform like ours creates not just collaboration, but an opportunity for businesses to learn and share ideas. A CIO can come to our event wanting to deploy AI, but have an understanding from his core market of what that might look like. But by meeting other CIOs and other business leaders, their ideas change. And they have, you know, they can go out and leave. And, you know, what I've seen over the last 12 years of Tech Week is more and more of that collaboration, really? More and more of the innovation coming from partnerships that come at a MICE event. So you're right, it's got to have value. And for me, the value comes from being people having takeaways. When they leave Tech Week, they are absolutely confident they're going to have something that they can implement immediately into their business. And that's the really critical part of an event like ours.
18: I love that. In fact, let's use that as a swinging on point to my next big issue. This is like the capo questions that I have, because I know when you're attending events, like I'm usually hosting the events and I'm on stage and I'm seeing what you guys are doing when you're attending, and I'm seeing some people, usually this is what happens, I notice, Andy, some people come forward, speak to the speaker. Some people wait for the breakout events. Some people sign up for the extra engagement sessions. Some people just sit there and just listen and leave. And then there's always that silent ninja. I call that person the ninja. I'll be hosting like 5 or 6 events in the same event. And this one person will always be sat in the back. And I'm like, are they watching me? What's going on? There's always that silent person as well. I want your tips. I want your recommendations on how to create and take full advantage of high-value micro-networking at a MICE event like Tech Week.
17: It's something that's incredibly important for you to really gain value and create value from an event like ours. You know, we've been running these round tables and executive luncheons that have been taking place. In fact, this year we've got 16 executive luncheons being held over the 2 days. And what you have is a most, not necessarily closed door, but a community that's come together that we organize prior to the event that really gives even more value to the delegates attending.
18: Yes.
17: Of course, a large scale trade show like ours, you know, gets the entire ecosystem together. There's no question about it.
18: And you want that as well. You want people moving around from ecosystem to ecosystem, so to speak.
17: Exactly. And, you know, it's incredible to see how some of the most valuable conversations are the ones that were unplanned. Sitting room, the more intimate setting, more intimate conversations that people suddenly, there's something incredibly valuable here. I have met someone I wasn't expecting to meet. I've got to spend more time with them because I may not necessarily... I've enjoyed the trade show, I've enjoyed the big large-scale ecosystem gathering, but now I'm actually doing business on a one-to-one with a potential customer or a potential partner. Yeah. Or
18: you've seen that happen over the years, I'm sure.
17: Many times.
18: I've got a fun story about that. So I do the health show as well. Mm. There was this hospital on one side of the road and a research facility on the other side, and a doctor and a researcher that I interviewed and knew for many, many years had a collaboration exactly like you said, because they kept meeting each other on the overhead bridge. Connecting the two, in passing. So they named their discovery and their breakthrough after the overhead bridge, interestingly enough, because it was just hello. It's just the everyday thing. And suddenly became like, hey, what are you working on? The best things happen just like that. So how do people do that? Because attending the trade show as a foreign delegate, sometimes you don't know anyone, you're there by yourself. Should you sign up for the executive breakout lunches? By now, they might be all fully signed up for, I don't know. But how do you take advantage? What should you do?
17: Well, there's two approaches, actually. We do have a business matching app, which they can go online and, you know, organize to either meet some of our existing customers who participate in sponsoring the event, or maybe from our delegates. They can see someone that's actually part of our registration that they actually want to meet. Mm. And that business matching is something we're developing out. In fact, we've got two partners, China Mobile and Austrade, who are exhibiting at the event, who've also liked to complementary networking roundtable that we're putting together as part of their package.
18: Outside of your 16.
17: Outside of our 16 executive luncheons. So it's a really great opportunity for people to have sign up and have an opportunity to do network.
18: And of course,
17: over the course of the 2 days, we've got many, many networking lounges and areas within the event, within the 5 co-located events I mentioned earlier, for people to go and meet who may be more relevant, like big data. There's maybe some data analytics guys that you'd heard about were going to be there. That's a great opportunity for you to go into big data and AI, or some cybersecurity professionals. Yeah. Time to spend time with, you know, getting deeper, doing a deep dive. And in actual fact, when I think about some of the organizations participating, they will also be holding events, you know, one-off events on their sands, whether it's we've got speakers from DeepMind, Google's DeepMind, to IBM, to NVIDIA, to AI Singapore. Let's not forget about AI Singapore, one of the most successful government agencies of its time, who will be one of our key speakers at the event.
18: So they might have their own satellite events.
17: Satellite events are taking happening there.
18: Great.
17: So it's not to be missed.
18: Yeah, I'm just curious, you know, this is the capo sector, remember, the capo section of the interview. Have you seen deals just happen just like that?
17: All the time.
18: Really?
17: All the time.
18: Like a handshake agreement.
17: Handshake agreement.

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1: That how long has it been with Singapore now?
2: So this is our 12th edition.
1: Look at that.
2: I'd say 12th edition, exactly.
1: And are we seeing it expand regionally for the first time with the Shanghai event?
2: Very much so. We had our Tech Week Shanghai. It's inaugural year. Its debut year took place in May this year. And it was incredibly successful. Mm. And what that, you know, for me, for us, what it does is really create a bridge between potential partners and customers in China. I mean, China is having an explosion of AI innovation, but they're only just moving internationally to really explore what's happening. And we're seeing more and more Chinese businesses coming to Tech Week. Mm. So Tech Week Shanghai has been an incredible test case of how successful it'll be and how successful our model has been and the opportunity to move it to different regions. And we are delighted to be able to announce in a few days' time that we've been taking Data Center World, the largest part of the 5 co-located events, to Tokyo.
1: Look at that.
2: At the end of next year. Data Center World Tokyo will be taking place in Tokyo at the end or the beginning of December 2027.
1: Oh, and this region has, I mean, China, Japan, South Korea, they've been part of the AI boom so much. It makes sense that these events be a part of these, go to these locations.
2: Yeah, I think what we're seeing is a real hunger for information and understanding and knowledge share. And
1: But selfishly, I'll say keep Singapore as your base, lah.
2: Of course. no question, Daniel.
1: I love that. Yeah. Thank you so much, Andy. It's been an absolute pleasure speaking to you. So I just want to remind people that there are events that they can still attend and sign up for. There are things happening on site like the Sustainable Tropical Data Center Testbed. You've got the Live Vehicle Cyber Hackathon. You've got the wonderful, 16 breakout events. And what are they called?
2: Executive
1: luncheons. Executive luncheons. Is there an actual lunch?
2: Luncheons, yeah. Executive luncheon. By invitation only.
1: By invitation. Oh, okay, so, okay. Yes. If you know, you know. Okay. and it's all happening at the Tech Week Singapore, running 29th to 30th September at the Sands Expo Convention Center. My thanks to my guest, Andy Kiwanuka, who is Close to Still Media's Managing Director for Asia, the team behind Tech Week Singapore. I'm Daniel Martin. This has been Tech Talk. Have fun at the event, everybody. Thanks for joining me.
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6: When I met you in the summer, to my heartbeat sound, we fell in love.
5: Scottish DJ Calvin Harris has officially set a Guinness World Record for the largest attendance ever at a DJ set. Now, if you are thinking the thousands of attendees, well, think bigger, because we are talking about an estimated 1.6 million people. The record-breaking show was held in Sao Paulo in February this year. And this season, the DJ's first Guinness title. He has previously been recognized for the most top 10 UK hits from one album and for being the highest paid DJ in the world during 2015 to 2016.
7: Speaking of history makers, pop star Taylor Swift is the first ever recipient of MTV's New Artist Director Award. And the award recognizes musicians who've shaped music videos behind the camera, honoring what MTV calls a sustained and influential body of work. She is already a 7-time VMA Best Director nominee, 4-time winner, recognized for videos of her songs, including

0: and this one.
1: The Paramount Warner Brothers Discovery merger is now cleared to move forward, expected to close in about 2 weeks. The combined company brings together a massive library of franchises. Well, think Yellowstone and Mission Impossible from Paramount, alongside Harry Potter and the Game of Thrones from Warner Bros. It also merges major streaming platforms with Paramount Plus and HBO Max now under one roof, plus Pluto TV and Discovery Plus. On the news side, CBS News and CNN will also now sit within the same company.
0: Formula One, this is the exciting one on the racetrack now. The races are actually going to get a little shorter from next year. The usual race distance is being cut from 305 kilometres to 290. So we're talking about roughly two or three fewer laps. You might be wondering, why shorten the race as well? It has a lot to do with F1's new engine rules and fuel consumption. The shorter distance should make it easier for drivers to get to the finish without having to spend so much time saving fuel and managing energy. Drivers have spoken up about the change. Lando Norris likes the change. He says it's a good compromise if it means drivers can focus more on racing rather than worrying about who can manage their battery best. Max Verstappen is also on board. His view is, if making the race slightly shorter gives us better racing, then why not? Lewis Hamilton, though, isn't a fan. He says F1 is meant to push drivers physically and mentally, and those long, exhausting races are part of what makes the sport so demanding.
1: And that's it for our weekly Trend Watch. It is something you can catch live on The Morning Report every Friday. Till the next one.
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8: Oh, good Sunday afternoon, everybody. Do you have a weekend afternoon nap by any chance coming up? I'm stretching already. I'm feeling the need for one. I love me a good nap. Hey, can naps help with your better sleep quality? That's something we're gonna ask as I continue my two-part series on the science of sleep and better sleep at that. That's next as I speak to my psychiatrist guest, Dr. Jared Ung. You see, we want to really focus on you recognizing that sleep is not a luxury. A nap is not a luxury. It contributes to your health significantly. It's all lined up next, but first up, time for your 3 p.m. news.
9: Good afternoon, I'm Hui Wong with the news. Authorities in Bangkok are stepping up efforts to drain the city's canals after days of torrential rain left widespread flooding across the capital. CNA's Keith Liu has more.
10: Water levels remain high in many areas despite the rain easing. Cars are partially submerged along roads while residents make their way through flooded streets. Nearly 4,900 people have been evacuated to shelters, while around 52,000 households have been affected. All 50 districts in Bangkok were declared disaster zones yesterday after almost 48 hours of heavy rain. Hundreds of schools will be closed tomorrow, while civil servants are being urged to work from home until Tuesday. The government says emergency warnings were sent to people in affected areas through its cell broadcast system, but some residents say the alerts came too late or did not provide enough warning. Elsewhere in Thailand, the Met Department says more heavy rain is forecast today. It blames a strong low-pressure system over the central region combined with a strengthening southwest monsoon. More than 84,000 people in 21 provinces have been affected by flooding. The central region has been hardest hit. The flooding is also disrupting travel. Thai Airways says passengers affected by the floods will be allowed to change their travel date once. Meantime, the Malaysian Embassy in Bangkok is advising its citizens traveling to or already in the capital to exercise caution. The flooding is also prompting Bangkok residents to stock up on food and other essentials. Shelves at some convenience stores are clearing out fast as shoppers snap up ready-to-eat meals, instant noodles, bread, and other necessities. Some stores are bringing in extra supplies amid concerns that flooding could disrupt deliveries. Queues are also forming at petrol stations. Motorists are filling up over fears of possible fuel shortages. The government is moving to keep food and other essential goods on the shelves while officials monitor supplies and prices. Retailers have been warned against price hikes and consumers told to report overcharging or shortages.
9: The death toll from a ferry that sank in Indonesia's Java Sea 2 weeks ago has risen to 64 from the previous count of 53. Indonesia's National Search and Rescue Agency says it recovered four bodies from the submerged ship yesterday. Seven others were found along the shoreline. 71 people remain missing. Authorities say it will extend search operations by a further 7 days, which will be evaluated every 3 days. Search and rescue operations in Indonesia typically last for 7 days, but can be extended depending on the circumstances. The Virgo Transport 8 was carrying 213 passengers and 30 crew when it lost contact with its shipping company on the 13th of September. It had left Surabaya on Java Island and was heading for Banjarmasin on Borneo. 108 people survived. Hawaii is on high alert after Hurricane Nolo moved past some of its islands, with the storm still posing a risk of flash floods and damaging winds. Nolo is expected to strengthen into a major hurricane by early Monday. It was packing winds of up to 150 kilometers per hour. While the storm has moved away from the islands, torrential rain is still forecast for Hawaii's Big Island and other parts of the state. Nolo comes as residents are still recovering from Hurricane Lala, which battered the Big Island last month. Hawaii's governor has issued an emergency proclamation calling for the deployment of around 400 National Guard members across the state. U.S. President Donald Trump has rejected Iran's latest offer to reopen the Strait of Hormuz and stop fighting, calling the offer unacceptable.
7: They want to make a deal, and I think that's fine. I like making a deal, too. But that deal would not be acceptable. And what they want to do is immediately open the Hormuz Strait. You know why? Because they're dying. You know why they're dying? Because they have no money coming in. Because they get their money from the Hormuz Strait. So they outsmarted themselves. They said, let's close it and cause a problem for the world.
9: CNN's Po Kok Ying with more.
11: Iran's foreign minister says Tehran has seen Mr. Trump's response, but was waiting for mediators to convey Washington's definitive views before making a decision. He maintains that only a negotiated solution can get both sides out of the deadlock. Iran had offered to reopen its strait within a week and start negotiations on its nuclear program. But that's only if the U.S. lifts its naval blockade, unfreezes some Iranian assets, and lifts sanctions on its oil exports. The peace plan also calls for an end to hostilities in the Middle East, including in Lebanon. The terms are similar to a memorandum of understanding reached earlier this year, but that deal collapsed after Iran attacked vessels that it said has tried to cross the strait without authorization.
9: Singapore is making an urgent call for common international rules and safeguards on artificial intelligence, including a proposal for a United Nations Framework Convention on AI safety. At the UN General Assembly, Foreign Affairs Minister Vivian Balakrishnan warned of risks ranging from autonomous systems going out of control to rogue actors creating AI-enabled bioweapons. He said a key challenge is building trust.
12: The scarce resource today is not legal architecture or technology. It is trust. Trust that the risk will be disclosed, that testing will be comprehensive and credible, and that cooperation will be inclusive and not be used to secure unilateral advantage. The technology has already become an arena for strategic competition, precisely when international cooperation is most needed.
9: Delivering Singapore's national statement at the general debate, Dr. Balakrishnan also called for a collective rejection of the closure of the Strait of Hormuz in defence of navigational rights and freedom. He also advocated reforms to existing institutions to strengthen multilateralism and safeguard free trade, even as reaching consensus proves difficult.
12: Even when consensus is elusive, we cannot allow collective action to be held hostage or to be paralyzed. We need more flexible coalition of states and partners who are willing and able to move forward whilst remaining open to others to join when they are ready. Such coalitions already serve large and small economies alike.
9: And that wraps the news. I'm Hui Wong. Headlines anytime on CNA 938 and CNA.asia. Traffic-wise, take note of two accidents right now. One on the CTE towards AYE at PIE Changi exit. The other accident on BKE towards PIE at Dairy Farm Road entrance. Stalled one to note on ECP towards the city at Bedok South Avenue 1 entrance. And there's also obstacle on BKE towards PIE after Dairy Farm Road. Avoid lane 3 over there. Traffic lights, they're out of control at Punggol Field, Punggol Walk Junction. To drive with care if you're headed in that direction. Weather-wise, light to moderate rain clearing in the evening. Temperature at 28 degrees Celsius right now, and the day's range between 24 and 31 degrees Celsius. PSI, the range is falling in between 89 to 131, which is in the moderate to unhealthy range.
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8: Hi, everybody. Welcome in. And here's what matters today. Part two of my sleep special here on Health Matters. In the previous week, we were zooming in on understanding and changing your mindset about sleep. It's not a luxury. There is a fundamental health purpose for sleep. If you're one of those people that's bragging like, oh, I'm very productive, I can get away with 4 hours of sleep a night, I wake up early, I go gym, I go office, you're not doing yourselves any favor. Sleep is important on a cellular level as well as on a mental level. Let's talk about taking that to the next step now. I know many of you, my listeners, are my contemporaries, and we're of a certain age, and we're reaching that point where perhaps you might be tossing and turning in the middle of the night, finding it hard to get to sleep, maybe waking up at 3 a.m. or 4 a.m. suddenly. Sleep changes after the age of 50, apparently. No, I know we're not over the age of 50, some of us. But my point is, are there things that you can prepare for or factor in or do to make sure that you get good quality sleep and that there's no domino trickle effect that impacts the rest of your health? Because lack of sleep can lead to so many physical and mental health problems as well. And we'll talk more about that in a moment as I welcome aboard my guest, Dr. Jared Ng, Medical Director, Psychiatrist at Connections Mind Health. If you have any questions about your sleep issues, why don't you give us a WhatsApp, 963-11938. You can also send a WhatsApp voice message or voice note. Happy to play it out as part of my show. Dr. Ng, it's good to meet in person. We've had you on many of my other shows on Singapore today. What a pleasure having you in the studio. Thank you for coming.
15: Yeah, thanks, Daniel. Thanks for having me.
8: Is it true or not? Like, there's another, like, the last week I was talking about the importance of sleep and the myths that happens about sleep. There is that one myth that my grandparents need less sleep. My old folks need less sleep. They always wake up at 4 a.m., 5 a.m. How come? Is this a myth or is this a fact?
15: This is actually a misconception. Of course, it's all relative, right? Are we comparing an adult person to a newborn baby, for example? Certainly you need less sleep. But I think older adult, we still need about 7 to 9 hours of sleep at night.
8: Yeah. I don't know why people feel so guilty when they tell me how many hours. Every time I ask people how many hours of sleep, they always try and downsize it. Do you notice? They don't want to say 9 hours.
15: That's right.
8: Somehow they associated it with laziness.
15: Laziness, yeah.
8: Or gluttony or like, wow, so much time, so luxury. Yeah.
15: That's right.
8: There's a cellular purpose to sleep. There is a mental health aspect to sleep as well. But apparently there's something about 3 a.m. What's going on? Is it true that people are waking up at 3 a.m. in particular? Is there something happening circadian rhythm-wise? What's going on?
15: No, actually, there's no special timing at night at 3 a.m. Many of us, I would say almost all of us, will actually wake up intermittently out of sleep. We don't even know it.
16: Yeah.
15: It's just that we can go back to sleep easily.
16: Yeah.
15: And if you think about a person's sleep cycle, anyone who can sleep 6 to 9 hours a night, you go through maybe 5, 6 or such sleep cycles every night. And as you, when we have done many studies, as you go to sleep, you actually, the periods of deep sleep get less and less. And the light sleep and what we call the REM sleep, where your brain repairs itself, your mind repairs itself, gets more and more. So smaller things will wake you up. And examples will be the temperature gets too cold, too warm, your spouse kicks you.
8: You smell the haze.
15: Yes, that's right. All these things can happen and you wake up. Of course, we have to exclude the possibility of someone having anxiety or depression.
8: Mm-hmm.
15: I have seen patients who wake up because they have a panic disorder or they have a series of bad dreams and that causes them to wake up.
8: That's true. Yes, that's the thing. It's so multifactorial here. There could be physical things causing you to wake up. For example, your bladder is full and you're going and you've got nocturia because, you know, you've got benign prostatic hyperplasia where it's larger and it's pressing against the bladder. There could be dry eyes happening because the aircon is blowing straight at your face when you're sleeping. There could be physical elements and there could be the mental elements as well.
15: Yeah.
8: My worst thing is when I did the morning show and we had to be in the office by like 4:30, 5:30 in the morning. And every night I would be lying in bed, go to sleep. And that just made me more anxious and more nervous. And I couldn't go to sleep. It was a vicious cycle as well. There's the mental component to this as well. Certainly. Is there not?
15: Yeah, there is. And I think what you describe is what many people that we see in a clinic and even among our friends and relatives, they talk about. Sleep is not something that you can command. You can't command yourself to sleep. I think we wish we can do that, but we can't. So imagine yourself lying in bed, you need to wake up at 5 and you look at the clock, it's already 1 and you start to tell yourself, I only have 4 hours of sleep. Before you know it, it's 2. And you can imagine the anxiety rise. And we have so many patients like this. I got one patient, he has that problem of being anxious about sleep to the extent that every time the sun sets, he gets a panic attack.
8: Oh, wow.
15: He wonders whether he could sleep that night.
8: It's almost Pavlovian in a way.
15: Yeah, that's right. And of course, the more he worries about not being able to sleep, the more he can't sleep that night, and it becomes a self-fulfilling prophecy. And he was in so much distress when he came to see me in the clinic.
8: Don't we have a natural body clock? People keep talking about this body clock, our internal 24-hour system. And some people claim they can wake up at the same time every day, even without alarm clock because of this body clock situation.
15: Yeah, so body clock, I think we also call it the circadian rhythm. It is really the body's natural clock to decide when you fall asleep, when you wake up. There's also this other system. I mean, to simplify, we call it you have this sleep pressure. The best is that they do coincide. You fall asleep as your body clock tells you that it's time to rest.
16: But sometimes you fight against it.
15: Yes.
16: I notice in this day and age of streaming and the doom scrolling in particular, and families coming home late from work but wanting to spend time together and therefore ending up at a playground at 11 p.m.
15: Yeah.
16: When they should be putting the kids to bed, for example, but because time is so precious and we're finishing work late. All this kind of pushes the body clock, huh?
15: Definitely. I don't know whether you came across this term before, revenge bedtime procrastination.
16: No.
15: Yeah, it's about...
16: What is that? Revenge bedtime procrastination. There's many elements here.
15: Yeah, so it's talking about this modern life where we lose control of our life, we are working, we are doing what we need to do, hang out with friends. The only time you have for yourself is at night when you come home. So what do? You do something that you enjoy to regain a control over your life. And what do most of us do nowadays? We use our devices. We watch K-drama. We look at reels on Instagram or TikTok.
16: And we think it's winding us down, you see.
15: That's right. But the light stimulates us and reduces our body's production of melatonin, change our circadian rhythm. And we purposely stay awake just to get that control back. And that gives us a bad day the following day. We feel awful. We make mistakes at work. You can see how this becomes a vicious cycle, cascade downwards and affects our life.
16: I know many friends who have no time for exercise in the day and then they exercise at night as well. And that will keep them up, will it not?
15: Not for everybody. So I think exercise generally is very good. But if someone who is used to, let's say, exercising at night and then they can still wind down and go to sleep, please continue that behavior.
16: Okay.
15: I think it's okay. Because we don't want someone who is always doing that. We tell them to exercise in the morning and then they can't sleep as a result.
16: Good point. If it's working for you, it's working for you.
15: Yes.
16: Okay. One of our listeners, a couple of questions coming in already. Let's talk. One of our listeners asking, hi, Daniel. Again, spot on a topic. I have this horrible feeling when sleep is not achieved. Now you are taking supplements like magnesium, which is the basic for you to help you sleep, but you will still find yourself waking up no matter what. And then the next day, coffee to stay awake because you're tired from the night before of not getting enough sleep. And then this vicious cycle continues. You say even when you're on holiday, it's the same.
15: Yes, so we do ask our patients actually to keep the same routine even on weekends and when they go on leave and they go on holiday.
16: And but this person is having difficulty going to sleep and staying awake even on holiday.
15: So that means that the circadian rhythm has already changed, has already altered. So the most important thing is to keep that same routine. It doesn't mean that weekends means you should sleep in because that will damage your routine, your circadian rhythm. So keep to the same day, wake up at the same time every day, try to go to bed at the same time every day. So you'll be surprised at how effective that is.
16: Monday to Sunday. We're saying like Monday don't sleep in on Saturday, Sunday. I know it's tempting.
15: It's tempting.
16: It is very tempting to recover your sleep debt.
15: Yes.
16: That's what some people feel that they're doing.
15: Yeah.
16: Well, all week long I woke up 5:30. Like, Saturday, Sunday, I'm going to wake up at 10. Like, you know, you feel good about it.
15: Yeah.
16: But it may not be doing you any favors, is it?
15: It's not. And then usually on Friday night, Saturday night, they will sleep late.
16: Right.
15: Right? Yeah. Or they will have a drink or two or more.
16: Out for supper, midnight movie, that kind of stuff.
15: Yeah. And that will have consequence on the body.
16: Going to another listener question. This is an important one. This person asks, can we pop in a sleeping pill? Okay, your thoughts on this idea, because I do want to talk about the idea of why forcing sleep doesn't work and why relying on stimuli, whether it's a magnesium pill or whether it's a sleeping pill, can become a crutch.
15: I think a lot of times people get confused between feeling tired, feeling sleepy, and getting sedated. Right? I think sometimes we have an exhausting day at work, but our mind is just simply so active. We are very tired, but we're not sleepy. On the other hand, we could be having a super relaxed day, but we feel sleepy all the time. So people sometimes confuse these things. And taking sleeping pill, really, they want to be knocked out. I have a lot of, in fact, I just have one patient today who told me that she really liked the feeling of knocking out and just waking up. She doesn't want to think about her day.
16: I get it, because maybe it's a deeper sleep.
15: Yes, they perceive that it is a deeper sleep, but she tells me she wakes up feeling unrested anyway. As well. So I think medication for the right person at the right time to treat the right condition is very helpful.
16: Okay.
15: But as with any medications, there are risks as well, even with things like supplements and sleeping pills. I mean, we hear a lot about the risk of getting tolerance on the medicine, getting hooked on the medicine, or getting addicted or dependent on the medication. So these are things we all take into consideration.
16: It's very tempting. Too reliant on it, and then suddenly, let's say you're on holiday and you don't have it, then you feel anxious, right? Then you can't get to sleep.
15: You can't
16: sleep
15: at night. For sure, you can't sleep at night. Mm. And then that again becomes a self-fulfilling prophecy. Mm. And then you tell yourself that, okay, I must have that medication the next night. And if you don't have it and you sleep badly, and you can see how that cycle propagates. Mm.
16: Thank you for those questions. I want to touch base a little bit more on the after 50. Spend about 4 minutes now talking about that and why it's changing. Like I said, things are happening. Your body is changing. Mm. There might be aches and pains.
15: Yeah.
16: There might be the bladder is getting bigger. The muscles are getting weaker. There's you know, muscle wastage that's happening.
15: And yes.
16: You just don't feel comfortable. Temperature starts affecting you as well. Women might be dealing with menopause after a certain age and hot flashes. What are the red flags after a certain age when you should really consider seeking medical attention for a sleep disturbance or problem? Because to you, it might just be like, too bad.
15: Okay. I think what we look out for is actually the impairment. If there's a lot of daytime sleepiness or people doze off, for example, I've seen patients who doze off when they're driving. Yes. That is really dangerous.
16: I did speak to one sleep specialist many years ago, and they suspect that a majority of fatal accidents might be because of people falling asleep at the wheel, and we just don't know.
15: Yeah, and if the cause of the sleep, for example, is someone keep waking up to pass urine, then we need to investigate that. Mm. So the reason for the poor sleep is worth investigating, because there are good treatment for that, whether is it due to a prostate problem or even due to menopause. Mm-hmm. I think we can treat that quite well. Of course, if they start to have a lot of mental health symptoms-wise, a lot of irritability, they find themselves getting anxious all the time, they find themselves getting anxious that they can't sleep, or they realize that their mood is starting to become very low, then certainly these are things that they need to seek help for.
16: Yes. Okay, let's talk about that. This person asks, how do you diagnose insomnia? Okay. This is a terminology that people associate with the inability to get to sleep. Yes. But there's a medical definition for this as well.
15: Yes, there's a medical definition. So basically, it is three things. You have difficulty falling asleep, difficulty staying asleep, or you wake up very easily. The person must have adequate opportunity to sleep. So if you stay up to catch the World Cup, and you stay up for a long time, that's not
16: my sleep up,
15: counted as insomnia.
16: Okay.
15: And it must happen for at least three nights a week for at least 3 months. So that's how we classify.
16: Consecutive nights?
15: Doesn't have to be consecutive nights, just three nights a week for at least 3 months. This is how we properly diagnose insomnia. I know that the term is used very loosely.
17: It is, yeah.
15: Yeah, but for a doctor, when we see patients, we assess this different components, and it must be accompanied by some daytime, some impairment in function. It's always the impairment in function.
16: So it's more of a clinical assessment then?
15: Yes, it's a clinical assessment.
16: Okay. And if it is a diagnosis of insomnia, that would have its own course of treatment as well?
15: Yes.
16: I see. Okay. Thank you so much for that question there. So here's the thing. There are things worth investigating. That's why you want to speak to your doctor, have a red flag. It's affecting your quality of life. If there's daytime sleepiness, if you find yourself passing out like in the middle of the day, or I know some people, I've had friends who told me like, well, sometimes I'm so tired when I'm driving home, I start driving and I don't know how, but I end up at home. Like,
15: autopilot.
16: I don't know whether they're falling asleep at the wheel or not, or that kind of thing. If those things are happening, it's dangerous.
15: Yeah, it is.
16: And it's also having a physical functional impact on the body on a cellular level, isn't it?
15: Definitely. We know that people with insomnia, people with sleep problem, they have increased cardiovascular risk. Their blood sugars are worse controlled. Yeah, so there is a physical issue, physical consequence of not sleeping.
16: One of my listeners, I'm just smiling, just messaged in and says, eating full can make you very sleepy. The Singapore tradition of supper before bed.
15: Yeah. It can happen the other way. I have patients who they can't sleep after a full meal, or they start to have reflux at night, so they can't sleep. So again, I think sleep is very personal. It's very natural. Mm-hmm. I think that's what you alluded to, right? Actually, it's one of the three pillars of good health. Sleep, exercise, and diet.
16: I mean, honestly, there are some health issues that we take for granted that we don't realize is so interconnected to so many aspects of our health and our aging. And sleep is one of them. Dental health is another aspect. Hearing health is another aspect. I mean, all these things play a part in terms of, you know, things that are connected to the bigger health issues that we're not aware of. So I want to urge people with this two-part series that we've done to call into question your actual sleep that you're getting and the actual impact on your quality of life. Doctor has described to you some of the red flags already. Here's one more last question that I'm going to try and squeeze in. Is this a red flag or not? This person says, my child sleepwalks.
15: Okay.
16: And was sleepwalking in particular when he was in national service. He said he would sleepwalk in camp and he would also sleepwalk at home. Okay. We'd hear him rummaging in the closets as well. Will this go away? Oh, okay. Well, that means it's still happening now. Okay.
15: Yeah, so it doesn't sound like it's going away. I think good to see a neurologist to get a sleep study done to evaluate, because there's a risk. I have seen patients who fall downstairs when they sleepwalk. I've seen people who do dangerous stuff when they sleepwalk. So I think it's definitely worth investigating as well, because there are also consequences. There are certain medications that they should avoid as well.
16: Yeah. Okay. Let's remind people, if you want true treatment, I know it's tempting to buy stuff online. This sleep tea, this herbal remedy, this, that, will make you drowsy. What's your advice against an over-the-counter or an online solution to sleep?
15: So insomnia to us is a symptom. It could be a symptom of a physical health problem. It could be a symptom of a mental health problem.
16: Yeah.
15: So without evaluating the cause of the symptom, getting to the root of it, we keep trying to treat the underlying problem, could just be getting worse and worse.
16: Yeah. And when you have a lack of sleep, it's actually going to exacerbate the problem, isn't it?
15: Definitely.
16: That means more short-tempered?
15: Yeah, more irritable.
16: More irritable? More...
15: Anxious.
16: Anxious.
15: Your stress tolerance become less, you're less resilient as well. Memory problems, you don't learn as well, your memory fails. So then that can lead to more problems of its own.
16: Oh, that's right. It's a vicious cycle in that sense. Okay, 8 to 9 hours, 7 to 9 hours for everybody. Get good quality
15: for
16: sleep.
15: For adults.
16: Yeah.
15: For kids, longer.
16: And if you're still feeling tired the next day, even though you had your 8 to 9 hours, something might be disrupting your sleep.
15: That's
16: also
15: right.
16: Worth investigating.
15: Definitely.
16: Dr. Ng, this has been fascinating. Thank you for answering our listeners' questions as well. Thank you for coming in. My guest on the program today, Dr. Jared Ng, and he's helped us understand a little bit more about some of the complexities with aging and sleep changes as well. 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Dr. Ng is a medical director of Connections Mind Health. He's a psychiatrist. I'm Daniel Martin. 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
9: Good afternoon. I'm Hui Wong with the news. Authorities in Bangkok are stepping up efforts to drain the city's canals after days of torrential rain left widespread flooding across the Thai capital. Water levels remain high in many areas despite the rain easing. Cars are partially submerged along roads while residents make their way through flooded streets. Nearly 4,900 people have been evacuated to shelters, while around 52,000 households have been affected. All 50 districts in Bangkok were declared disaster zones yesterday after almost 48 hours of heavy rain. Hundreds of schools will be closed tomorrow, while civil servants are being urged to work from home until Tuesday. The government says emergency warnings were sent to people in affected areas, but some residents say the alerts came too late or did not provide enough warning. The flooding is also prompting Bangkok residents to stock up on food and other essentials. Shelves at some convenience stores are clearing out fast as shoppers snap up ready-to-eat meals, instant noodles, bread and other necessities. Some stores are bringing in extra supplies amid concerns that flooding could disrupt deliveries. Queues are also forming at petrol stations, with motorists filling up over fears of possible fuel shortages. The government is moving to keep food and other essential goods on the shelves while officials monitor supplies and prices. Retailers have been warned against price hikes, and consumers have been told to report overcharging or shortages. Air quality has reached unhealthy levels in the western, central and eastern parts of Singapore as fires in Indonesia send smoke across the region. As at 2 p.m., the 24-hour Pollutant Standards Index, or PSI, stood at 103 in the west after inching up from the moderate range last night. The 24-hour PSI in the east also crossed into the unhealthy range, reaching 117 in the last hour, while the central region recorded a reading of 131. PSI remained in the moderate range for the other regions. The PM2.5 concentration readings, which measure the concentration of tiny inhalable pollutant particles in the air, were in the normal or elevated bands. Hawaii is on high alert after Hurricane Nolo moved past some of its islands, with the storm still posing a risk of flash floods and damaging winds. CNA's Keith Liu brings us the details.
10: Nolo is expected to strengthen into a major hurricane late Sunday or early Monday. It was packing winds of up to 150 kilometers per hour. And while the storm has moved away from the islands, torrential rain is still forecast for Hawaii's Big Island and other parts of the state. Nolo comes as residents are still recovering from Hurricane Lala, which battered the Big Island last month. Hawaii's governor has issued an emergency proclamation calling for the deployment of around 400 National Guard members across the state. Elsewhere in the U.S., a powerful storm battered the East Coast this weekend. At least one person has been reported dead. More than 400 flights were canceled early Saturday, while over 68,000 homes and businesses lost power across several states, including New Jersey, Connecticut, New York, and Pennsylvania. The National Weather Service is also forecasting severe coastal flooding along parts of the mid-Atlantic coast. The governors of New York and New Jersey have declared states of emergency in several counties. Northeasters can occur at any time of the year, but are more common from fall through early spring.
9: Pope Leo is in France for the third day of a four-day visit. This is the first official papal trip to the country in nearly two decades. Earlier, the pontiff was in the southwestern town of Lourdes, where he prayed at a major Catholic pilgrimage site. The pope is due to celebrate an outdoor mass later and meet members of the local religious community. He'll travel to the eastern city of Metz tomorrow for the final day of his visit to France. Yesterday, huge crowds turned out in Paris for the biggest event of the pope's visit so far. The Vatican estimates some 800,000 people attended an open-air mass in the heart of the French capital. Pope Leo traveled in his Pope Mobile along a 2-kilometer route, greeting cheering crowds before arriving at the square where the mass was held.
1: The crowd was like amazing, cheering for Leon. I think that was just
2: great to see everyone just going the same direction, see people from all ages coming together.
3: I think it's really a holy moment to gather with all the Christians, people in France, who have the possibility to pray with all this amount of people in this place. I'm just full of joy, full of happiness.
25: And that wraps the news. I'm Hui Wong. 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Traffic-wise, take note of a stalled vehicle on TPE towards SLE after Tampines Avenue 10. And take note of a stationary vehicle on PIE towards Changi after ECP Airport. Do avoid Lane 2.
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0: Have you ever taken a spontaneous trip and flown across continents to another country where perhaps you don't speak the language, but the sights, sounds and food are beckoning with each and every corner? Now imagine doing this all, but instead of it being a holiday, this becomes your new life. You left Singapore or your home country to escape the many pressures and heartaches of home that are gnawing at your heart and mind. This is the plot premise of Yes to the Spanish Reboot by Singaporean writer Nora Kin. It's when you meet the novel's quirky protagonist, Nadia. She's a Singaporean who leaves the Lion City suddenly to carve out a new life for herself in Barcelona, Spain. Nadia has to overcome a tsunami of challenges first: money and rental problems, job woes, loneliness, and grappling with a deep pain leaving behind her estranged loved ones. But what also enters the picture for Nadia are the tapas and the foodie adventures, the making of new trusted friends, and falling in love with a good and gorgeous man. Yes to the Spanish Reboot somewhat mirrors the life of Nora Kin, so let's bring her on. Welcome, Nora. Let's pay lots of attention to Nadia, the protagonist of your novel, Yes to the Spanish Reboot. She experienced two failed engagements, so she left Singapore suddenly after a big fight with her family. She went to Spain to teach English, to escape and live there. She took on other jobs as well, met a lovely Spanish guy, fell in love, made good friends. But how does her life and her personality mirror yours? Would it be 50% or 90%?
1: So this book is what I like to call an autofiction. So yes, it's based largely on my life experiences. So that means, yes, I did have two failed engagements. And yes, I was not on speaking terms with my family at a certain point of my life. We are very similar, Nadia and I, in terms of our emotional nuances and our way of being, and that chaotic nervousness, awkwardness, that is all true. Obviously, I had to fictionalize or dramatize some of the scenes just, you know, for storytelling. But if I were to put a number to it, I would probably say 80-90% would be similar between Nadia and I.
0: After a few months living in Barcelona, your protagonist, Nadia, decides to get serious about learning Spanish after some peer pressure from her boyfriend, Diego. Can you tell us what's the level of difficulty learning Spanish that you and Nadia had? And could you give us some basic key phrases we should know when we get there, even though many people in Spain can indeed speak English?
1: Yes, I think Spanish is one of those languages that's deceptively hard to learn. The pronunciation is easy because of the phonetics, not like English. But once you get into the nitty-gritty of it all, like the grammar and everything, it is actually not the easiest language in the world to pick up. Having said that, I don't think any language is easy, but eventually both Nadia and I got to the point where, yes, we are fluent enough to have a conversation. At the very least, I can speak to my in-laws. A lot of people in Spain, they are able to speak in English as well.
0: Of course, yeah.
1: Of course, if you go to, you know, the big cities like Madrid and Barcelona, but if you go to the smaller cities, you may not find, like, you know, that big percentage of people. I know a lot of people already know your basic, like, hola and gracias.
0: Yeah.
1: But I like to say, whenever asked this question, there are two phrases that come to mind. The first one is una más y nos vamos, which translates to one more and we leave, which is a lie. In Spain, nothing is ever one more. It is never one more drink, one more tapas. It's always like a gazillion more. And the other phrase is no pasa nada, which translates to it's okay, but culturally it means like everything is fine, like don't worry about it, it's all chill and it's all quite relaxed, which is pretty much like the Spanish way of living.
0: Let's talk about now Diego. He's kind, he's gentle, he's very nurturing, he's patient with the quirky, accident-prone and eccentric Nadia. But apart from loving and adoring Nadia and having occasional arguments with her, which you wrote about, and going on trips and foodie journeys with her, we still don't know much about him. It's like, to the reader, he exists just to take care of her and be this gorgeous, swoonsome, romantic guy who knows a lot of Spanish cuisine. But that's it. Why portray him this way? There's so much more to Diego that people want to know.
1: You're absolutely right. It may have been a flaw in my writing, I don't know. But when I wrote it, it was with the intention that the book is predominantly about Nadia. I did not want to deviate from her perspective too much. And yes, he is the secondary character, but I did not want the secondary character to overshadow Nadia's field. You are also right in saying that there is so much more to Diego than what has been portrayed in the book, which is why he has been given a lot of spotlight in the second book.
0: Oh, there is a second book.
1: There is a second book.
0: Which means that Nadia, like you, is moving to the States. Or there's something altogether different.
1: It's something altogether different. Ah. I mean, you will see that she is in the States, but you will also see that there is something a little bit heavier in this book. And it's not just all fun and games. I mean, the heavy part in this book is obviously the relationship that she has with her family.
0: Yes.
1: And then having to deal with being by herself and learning how to find her own self again. Mm. But the next book deals with a topic that's a little bit more intense, so to speak, that I believe a lot of other women may have gone through or may be going through. So I would like to address that. And I would also like to showcase that and make that stigma not a stigma.
0: Would it be pregnancy challenges you're talking about?
1: Wow.
0: Yeah.
1: Melanie, spot on.
0: Because you said women challenges, so I thought, and she's with this love of her life. So for Nadia, it could be that.
1: Yes, it is pregnancy challenges in the different form that it comes with.
0: Yeah.
1: So more to be revealed, you know, closer to date.
0: Okay, so we're going to follow Nadia on another life adventure. So Nadia explores a lot of Spain with Diego. They hike, they watch performances, they attend beach parties, they go to festivals, even protests. They go on many foodie journeys. So which festivals featured in Yes to the Spanish Reboot do you love the best, so that when we make plans to catch it, we can look out for them? But do they happen during summertime when the many tourists come? Because a lot of us want to avoid that period too, you see.
1: As you should, because there are so many people. All the festivals in Spain, or rather the ones that are written about in the book, they are featured all throughout the year. So you can choose which one appeals to you the most and then go during that period. To be fair, I like them all. But the two that stand out for me, the first one is the one called Sant Jordi. So this is what I like to call the Catalunya's version of Valentine's Day. It is based on a myth about a prince who defeats a dragon. And during this day, the men would typically give the women a rose and the women would give the men a book. But this was back in the day. So today, everybody just gives each other a rose and a book. So it's equal, right? And I super love this holiday because the entire street is decorated. You have book stands, you have authors who come down into Barcelona just to do a book reading, a book signing. The flowers, specifically roses, are yellow, red, and blue. I mean, you can, of course, get other colors as well, but like, it's just so pretty. And all the buildings are decorated with flowers too. I mean, as an author, I love this holiday. The other festival that I particularly like is the Reyes Parade. So in Spain, they do Christmas and they do Tres Reyes, which is the three magic kings. And on the night before, there is a massive parade that goes on in town and there are floats. There are the three wise men who would throw out candy to the kids. And did not know this, but the first year that I attended the parade, a lot of the kids had an umbrella and I'm like, but it's not raining. Are we expecting snow? But no, they turned the umbrella upside down just to catch all the candies that were being thrown in the air. And I'm like, oh, I wish I had thought of that before I came here. And then the following day, on the day itself, is when you would open up all the presents from the three kings. And you would also eat this dessert. It's like, it's called roscón. It's a ring-shaped dessert where you have a figurine stuck inside and a bean. So the person who gets the figurine, you're the king of the day and you get to wear a crown for the rest of the meal. And the person who gets the bean, you have to pay for the meal.
0: Yeah, I love that one as well.
1: No, me too.
0: I loved reading about it. But you didn't get the stone, you got the crown, right?
1: One of the years I got the crown. A bit later on in life, I finally got the bean.
0: the bean, that's right. When are these happening? So the first one about the saint is when?
1: The Valentine's Day version, that one is in April.
0: Okay,
1: and Reyes is in January, January 6th to be exact.
0: Okay, January and April, we shall remember that. Let's talk about the food, Nora, because there are churros and porras, which are same but different. All types of tapas and pinchos, a drink called panther's milk. Authentic paella actually is served without seafood, maybe sometimes rabbit meat. Bizcocho or sponge cake is absolutely delicious. So much more flans as well. Which ones did you love writing about?
1: I particularly enjoyed writing about two of the food scenes, one of which being the panther's milk, leche de pantera. this is a drink that you cannot get outside Barcelona.
0: Yeah.
1: And even within Barcelona, you can't get it just in any random bar or restaurant. You have to go to a specific area where they sell it, and they don't sell it by the glass. It's sold by the jar. So you are either a really good drinker or you need to go with friends. That one is really fun to write about because I felt super close to Barcelona because I discovered it before my now husband knew about it. I was the one who introduced it
0: to
1: him. Yes.
0: How exciting.
1: Yes. And it was a thing that I had always connected myself with because it got me through a lot of difficult phases and it also got me through a lot of fun phases.
0: Yeah.
1: And the other thing that I super loved writing about was the polvorones. So this is a type of candy that's typically eaten during Christmas. It's sold outside Christmas, but during Christmas time is when you'll see all the shops have such a wide variety of it. I tried it when I was maybe my second or third year and I was bummed. Why did I not discover this magic way sooner? Because like the first month of discovering it, I went berserk. I tried every single flavor. I wanted to learn how to make it myself, which obviously I did not. It was way too difficult. But it's so delicious. And it's this like soft, crumbly shortbread cookie that just kind of like melts in your mouth. Oh, words can do no justice.
0: Hey, Nora, Nadia kept going from job to job. She was an English tutor for a long time. Then she was a burlesque dancer. She was a beach party host and admin person. She was a radio DJ. She was a content creator, F&B entrepreneur. That said, it's not easy to get a full-time job in Spain, especially at the time you were there. Is that right?
1: That is absolutely accurate because it is hard as a foreigner to get a job, first of all.
0: Yeah.
1: And secondly, when you do not speak the language fluent enough, it makes it all the more difficult, especially when you don't do Spanish or Catalan, which is the other language that is spoken in Barcelona.
0: Yes.
1: So yes, both Nadia and I have had to navigate extreme difficulties when it comes to making ends meet. So yes, she did a lot of side jobs, so to speak. She's not proud of all of them, but she had to do what she had to do to survive because she was completely on her own. She had no backup plan, no parents or siblings to call on for, hey, lend me 10 bucks, right? So she picked up any jobs she could get. And then eventually she found her groove, like I did, work in an English academy for a good chunk of her life in Spain. Yeah. So I personally was working as an English teacher for about 5 years, which I enjoyed so, so much. I did not expect to enjoy teaching English as much as I did, but it was really cool. In the 1 hour that I would be teaching nursery rhymes to kids, and then the next hour I would be teaching a business executive how to prepare a proposal, for instance.
0: Mm. But what gets very obvious after a while is Nadia constantly compares Singapore to Spain. She misses Singapore, no doubt, but most of the time she's comparing what Singapore lacks in contrast to what Spain wins at. I mean, yes, there are things she says that Singapore is better at, if we can say that, with accessible stores and better efficiency overall. But on the whole, Nadia keeps complaining in many, many, if not most of the chapters. And I must say, Nora, it does get tiring for the reader after a while. Why did you make her thought processes like that?
1: You are absolutely right in the fact that she does complain a lot, and that is actually intentional. When she left Singapore, she did not leave on a good term. She was frustrated. She was upset, lonely, hurt, you know, two failed engagements and not being on speaking terms with her family.
0: Yeah.
1: So when she left Singapore, she associated Singapore with being everything that went wrong with. So no, she did not have a good leaving thought of Singapore. Comparing it to Spain, she wasn't comparing it objectively. She was comparing pain versus possibility. So no, it wasn't fair, but it was what she went through as a character, and I wanted to project that to make sure that thought process was obvious, that eventually she has to come to realize that no matter where you move to, no matter how beautiful a country or a city is, if you still have your struggles and your emotional baggage with you, it's going to follow you no matter how beautiful it is. You can move to the Maldives, for all I know, and you will still have the problems that would follow you if you had moved to Kuala Lumpur.
0: But you know what? Nadia does get to work on herself. Personal lessons like adulting, which would be budgeting, setting aside enough money for rent, because she went there relatively as a young girl and she never lived by herself before that. Eating well, taking care of her health, as sugar cravings,

0: Wow, you sound so happy for a Monday morning.
1: Well, a good breakfast can put you in a good mood, and a great price makes it even better.
2: 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Savor the savings.
3: And then she progresses a little bit more. So there is this like up and down, but hopefully it's portrayed that she does have a journey. And it's not like a curve that goes back down and she starts back where she goes back to where she started from.
4: Yeah. So you've launched this book already. Have people had their say about Nadia or the plot or that they enjoyed you writing about the food and the travel adventures she had?
3: That is actually an interesting one. Yes, yeah. I have had several readers reach out to me, both on Instagram and through my website, saying that no, they've not been to Spain, but they have had that feeling of being suppressed all their lives and they did not know what to do. And then there are other readers who tell me that they relate so much with Nadia because of the experiences that she's gone through. So they wish that they had done the same things that she had done, in which I think that everybody has their own journey. You don't have to follow any specific, you know, set of rules just to get to a place where you can be happy with yourself.
4: What about Nadia herself? What have they said about Nadia to you?
3: That she is chaotic. They can relate to that, but yet they can't understand why she always messes up. So because there are a lot of scenes where she, you know, attends a fitness class and then she does the wrong set of movements. So like they are just baffled by how she can be so chaotic unintentionally.
4: Right, that's right. And also Nadia almost becomes roadkill quite a few times, right? But you got to read that to find out, everyone. So Yes to the Spanish Reboot comes under a series called Asians Abroad. I'm thinking, could there be another title after yours, but with a different author? Or are you looking again, like you said, there's going to be a sequel to Yes to the Spanish Reboot? And maybe you want to become an indie publisher. You want to have more writers under this series.
3: So actually the series is called The Asian Abroad.
4: Yeah.
3: And it follows Nadia as the protagonist. So it's actually a series concept rather than what you had mentioned.
4: Right.
3: So the next book would be still based on Nadia, but a different version of her life aspect. I wanted it to be more like the Shopaholic series, if you're familiar with that range.
4: It's Confessions of a Shopaholic.
3: Yes.
4: Yes.
3: So there are like a lot of different books under Sophie Kinsella, the author.
4: Yeah.
3: And it was meant to be like that. As well as being an indie publisher, I mean, I've never really thought about it because this is my first book and I didn't dive into it like that way yet. But I don't like to say never. So who knows? It might happen in the next 5 years. It might happen next year for all we know. But for now, the focus is still bringing Nadia to life. Realism world.
4: Okay, so it's giving Roald Dahl. Huh? Okay, very interesting and very promising as well. Thank you, Nora. Thank you.
3: Thank you, Melanie.
4: A tale of self-discovery, cultural immersion, finding love, and personal growth. That's what you get with Yes to the Spanish Reboot, a novel by Singaporean writer Nora Kin. It's now available online and at BookBar. For more on Nora and the book, go to her website, noraqin.com, norakin.com. 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
3: 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I'm Cheryl Goh. 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
16: In this edition of Money Talks, we find out if US or UCITS ETFs is better for Singapore investors. But first, the news.
17: Good afternoon. I'm Hui Wong with the news at 4 o'clock. Authorities in Bangkok are stepping up efforts to drain the city's canals after days of torrential rain left widespread flooding across the capital. CNA's Keith Liu has more.
18: Water levels remain high in many areas despite the rain easing. Cars are partially submerged along roads while residents make their way through flooded streets. Nearly 4,900 people have been evacuated to shelters, while around 52,000 households have been affected. All 50 districts in Bangkok were declared disaster zones yesterday after almost 48 hours of heavy rain. Hundreds of schools will be closed tomorrow, while civil servants are being urged to work from home until Tuesday. The government says emergency warnings were sent to people in affected areas through its cell broadcast system, but some residents say the alerts came too late or did not provide enough warning. Elsewhere in Thailand, the Met Department says more heavy rain is forecast today. It blames a strong low-pressure system over the central region combined with a strengthening southwest monsoon. More than 84,000 people in 21 provinces have been affected by flooding. The central region has been hardest hit. The flooding is also disrupting travel. Thai Airways says passengers affected by the floods will be allowed to change their travel date once. Meantime, the Malaysian Embassy in Bangkok is advising its citizens travelling to or already in the capital to exercise caution. The flooding is also prompting Bangkok residents to stock up on food and other essentials. Shelves at some convenience stores are clearing out fast as shoppers snap up ready-to-eat meals, instant noodles, bread, and other necessities. Some stores are bringing in extra supplies amid concerns that flooding could disrupt deliveries. Queues are also forming at petrol stations. Motorists are filling up over fears of possible fuel shortages. The government is moving to keep food and other essential goods on the shelves while officials monitor supplies and prices. Retailers have been warned against price hikes and consumers told to report overcharging or shortages.
17: Japan is bracing for more severe weather, with Typhoon Surigae expected to approach the southern regions of Okinawa and Amami through Tuesday. Japan's weather agency says the storm is strengthening as it moves north, packing maximum winds of around 126 kilometers per hour. Winds are expected to intensify in Okinawa, where waves could reach 6 meters. Meanwhile, heavy rain is also hitting parts of southwestern Japan. Around 110 millimeters of rain was recorded in just 1 hour near Omura City in Nagasaki Prefecture this morning. Urgent landslide warnings have been issued for parts of Saga, Nagasaki, and Kumamoto prefectures. Authorities are also warning of heightened disaster risks in Chiba and Kanagawa near Tokyo, where damaged levees have left some areas particularly vulnerable. Hawaii is on high alert after Hurricane Nolo moved past some of its islands, with the storm still posing a risk of flash floods and damaging winds. Nolo is expected to strengthen into a major hurricane by early Monday. It was packing winds of up to 150 kilometers per hour. While the storm has moved away from the islands, torrential rain is still forecast for Hawaii's Big Island and other parts of the state. Nolo comes as residents are still recovering from Hurricane Lala, which battered the Big Island last month. Hawaii's governor has issued an emergency proclamation calling for the deployment of around 400 National Guard members across the state. U.S. President Donald Trump has rejected Iran's latest offer to reopen the Strait of Hormuz and stop fighting, calling the offer unacceptable.
7: They want to make a deal, and I think that's fine. I like making a deal, too. But that deal would not be acceptable. And what they want to do is immediately open the Hormuz Strait. You know why? Because they're dying. You know why they're dying? Because they have no money coming in. Because they get their money from the Hormuz Strait. So they outsmarted themselves. They said, let's close it and cause a problem for the world.
17: CNA's Pocock Ying with more.
19: Iran's foreign minister says Tehran has seen Mr. Trump's response, but was waiting for mediators to convey Washington's definitive views before making a decision. He maintains that only a negotiated solution can get both sides out of the deadlock. Iran had offered to reopen its strait within a week and start negotiations on its nuclear program. But that's only if the U.S. lifts its naval blockade, unfreezes some Iranian assets, and lifts sanctions on its oil exports. The peace plan also calls for an end to hostilities in the Middle East, including in Lebanon. The terms are similar to a memorandum of understanding reached earlier this year, but that deal collapsed after Iran attacked vessels that it said has tried to cross the strait without authorization.
17: Two giant pandas are on their way from China to the United States in the latest sign of Beijing's long-running panda diplomacy with Washington. Ping Ping and Fu Shuang departed the southwestern Chinese city of Chengdu this morning, bound for their new home at Zoo Atlanta. The pair will be on loan for 10 years under an agreement between the two countries. Atlanta has been without giant pandas since its previous bears returned to China in 2024. Chinese President Xi Jinping confirmed their transfer during his recent state visit to the U.S. The panda loan was one of the few concrete outcomes of the three-day visit, which saw both sides strike a conciliatory tone but make little headway on long-standing disputes. Nepal is rethinking its heavy reliance on hydropower after last month's devastating floods exposed vulnerabilities in the country's energy system. A glacial collapse along the Nepal-Tibet border killed more than 1,400 people and knocked out about 10% of its power generation capacity. Nepal has increased its hydropower output more than fourfold in recent years, allowing it to export surplus electricity to neighbouring India and Bangladesh. But those exports were suspended after the disaster, as several hydropower projects were damaged or forced offline. The destruction has raised questions over energy security, as climate change and geological instability increase risks across the Himalayan region. Officials say future projects will need to be more resilient to floods and landslides. There are also growing calls to diversify Nepal's energy mix, including through greater use of solar power. Singapore's contingent of police and forensic officers has returned home after supporting Nepal's disaster relief response to last month's deadly floods. The 35-member team helped identify victims and trained about 20 Nepali police officers in drone operations. CNA's Noah Kong spoke to the officers on the harsh realities on the ground. He files this report featuring officers Hazrin Hasmoon and Karel Tan.
20: When Nepal requested international assistance 4 days after the disaster struck, Singapore police were already on standby. The advance team for Operation Vanguard left for Nepal 2 days later. Once there, officers had to work closely with their Nepali counterparts, as the scale of the disaster strained local manpower, space and resources. The contingent commander says the prolonged working hours and the handling of decomposed bodies took both a physical and an emotional toll.
21: So the officers told us that sometimes the work continued into the night. They told us how one night at around 8 p.m., they were called back to help identify a body that was being claimed by two families. And eventually they lifted the fingerprints and found that it belonged to neither family. So their work did not go unappreciated. At the end of the stay, Nepali colleagues wrote personalized notes to the police officers, thanking them for the heart and the skill that they had brought from home.
20: The Singapore mission also aimed to help Nepal be better prepared. It donated 6 drones and trained about 20 Nepali police officers to use them for search operations.
22: They don't need to go into the disaster area, so they can zoom from where they are and they can use thermal assistance if, let's say, the disaster area is quite dark.
20: At a welcome home event, Second Home Affairs Minister Edwin Tong says the operation was more than just a humanitarian mission.
23: It's a demonstration of Singapore's commitment to helping others in their time of need, and a reflection of the professionalism, the compassion, and really the operational excellence of our officers.
20: Officers say the experience strengthens Singapore's response for future incidents.
24: It sharpens our expertise in this specialized field, give us a chance to test our capabilities, and all these experiences are brought back to Singapore to share with our colleagues here, enhance our trainings and competencies so that in any unfortunate event, if it does occur in Singapore, we are always ready to respond.
20: In all, more than 100 people from the police, Foreign Affairs Ministry and other agencies were involved in the planning and execution of the operation.
17: 6 people will be charged tomorrow in Singapore for their involvement in several public assemblies and processions without a permit. They're aged between 31 and 70 years old. Police say 4 of them had previously been warned, investigated or dealt with over other offences under the Public Order Act. 2 will be charged over gathering without permits outside Changi Prison in November 2024 and January last year. A 31-year-old man faces 3 counts, while a 56-year-old woman will be charged with 2. 5 of the 6 also face 1 charge each for gathering outside the state courts in February last year. And that wraps the news. I'm Hui Wong. Headlines anytime on CNA 938 and CNA.asia. Traffic-wise, take note of a stalled vehicle on AYE towards Tuas after West Coast. Avoid Lane 4. Take note of an obstacle on BKE towards PIE after Dairy Farm Road. Avoid Lane 3 over there. Traffic lights, they're out of order at Hougang Avenue 7 Junction. Do drive with care, as well as at Tampines Avenue 5 Central 2 Junction. Traffic lights out of order there as well. So do be mindful if you're headed in that direction. And weather-wise, light to moderate rain clearing in the evening. Temperature at 28 degrees Celsius, going to a low of 24 degrees Celsius tonight. As for tomorrow, thundery showers are expected over many areas in the late morning.
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0: So you want to invest in the S&P 500. But here's the thing. There are many ETFs that track the same index. Some are domiciled in the US. Some are domiciled in Ireland. So if these indexes essentially track the same companies, then does it matter which one you buy? Welcome back to the Money Talks podcast with me, Andrea Heng. Now, today we are going to look at a particular set of ETFs. It's called the UCITS ETFs, UCITS. And that's basically an ETF that follows a set of European rules that are designed to protect investors. For Singapore investors, choosing one over a US domiciled ETF could make a difference to taxes, to costs, even what happens to your dividends. But UCITS ETFs come with trade-offs too. So when does a UCITS ETF make sense for a Singapore investor? And when might the more familiar US listed option be the more viable, better choice? Well, Mahesh Sutraman, CEO of Saxo Singapore, has been tracking this space for over a decade now. So let's ask him. Welcome back to the podcast, Mahesh.
2: Thank you, Andrea. It's a pleasure to be here.
0: Yeah. Okay. So we've got quite a bit to dig into. Let's say I want to invest in the S&P 500 today.
2: Yep.
0: So there's a US domicile ETF, and then there's the Ireland domicile ETF, which is the UCITS ETF that's tracking essentially the same companies, right? Am I essentially getting the same investment exposure just through a different wrapper? I mean, what changes depending on which one I choose?
2: I think you're spot on. You're getting the underlying exposure, which is exactly the same. Just the wrapper is different.
0: Okay.
2: Now, what does it mean when the wrapper is different? And I know in this case, we're talking about a Singaporean investor.
0: Mm-hmm.
2: There, the wrapper becomes particularly important for two reasons.
0: Okay.
2: One, the estate tax implications. And I'm not a tax expert, but I can see this. This is quite common knowledge in the market that if you hold US assets and if you hold them more than the threshold of $60,000, you're potentially liable for estate taxes if something were to happen to you.
0: Okay.
2: And that depends on the tax slab rate and so on. But ballpark, if you have $1 million of exposure and something were to happen to you, the rest of your family could potentially cough up 1/3 of that as estate tax.
0: Oh, so it's a big amount.
2: It's contingent. It can only happen if you're holding the asset and you pass away. Mm. So it's not a given, it's contingent. Okay. Right. But it's still an insurance that people want to take.
0: Sure.
2: The other component is the dividend yield. So the dividend tax in the US listing is about 30%, dividend withholding tax, whereas in the Irish incorporated one, which is typically traded in UK, is about 15%.
0: Mm.
2: So there's definitely the, and again, it's literally half, but more importantly, the compounding effect of that is why people are making that switch from US listed ETFs to the UK listed ETFs, which are typically Irish domiciled.
0: Okay. So before I get into the data of, the number of investors that are showing more interest in UCITS ETFs, I'm trying to understand the mechanics of US versus Ireland domicile ETFs, right? Earlier in the introduction, I talked about how, it follows a set of specific rules in Europe designed to protect the investor. How does that play into the difference between US and Ireland here? I mean, what am I doing as an investor in Ireland that's protecting me? It seems like a really nice situation to be in. It's protecting me as an investor, and it's also giving me more dividend yield because of the tax difference compared to the US. So what's really happening here? I mean, how is it that the rules can protect me and also afford to give me a higher dividend yield?
2: No, sure. That's a great question, right? So there are two components to UCITS. The investor protection component is one of them. So UCITS is basically a regulatory framework on how to construct an ETF and mutual fund, primarily from the perspective of selling it to European audiences,
0: mm-hmm.
2: European clients. They want to create a sort of a united framework for all EU countries so that they can issue an ETF across all the countries with the same set of standards.
0: Okay.
2: So they focus on retail investor protection. They focus a lot more on how much you disclose in terms of your methodology, your operations, your cost, in terms of custodizing your assets independently and so on. On that front, it's not like the US ETFs are particularly rogue or something. And they also have their checks and balances. They're also reasonably safe. Sure, European rules are a little bit more stringent. One classic example is when you buy a UCITS ETF, you are reasonably sure that it's well diversified. Whereas in the US, I could construct an ETF just tracking gold.
0: Oh.
2: Or just tracking silver.
0: I see.
2: Whereas in US, it's not allowed to happen.
0: Right. So the composition is what the rules help dictate also.
2: Exactly.
0: I see.
2: But that, in the case of S&P 500, for instance, that doesn't really matter because the index is quite widely diversified. I don't think the UCITS ETF does anything more to S&P 500 than the US listed ones.
0: Okay.
2: So then the second order effect of the tax advantages come into play.
0: I see. So it's a two-pronged sort of strategy, really, that of benefits to the investor if they want to invest in the UCITS ETF, right?
2: That's true. But for a Singaporean investor, the first part of the investor protection is a lot less relevant. It's still relevant, but it's a marginal gain as compared to the second part, which is about greater efficiency.
0: So we'll get into the pros and cons of investing in UCITS ETFs in a moment, but I want to catch up on the data that you briefly talked about earlier about a growing interest in UCITS ETFs. I read some data from LSEG. It estimates that European ETFs attracted about 222 billion euros in net inflows over a recent six-month period. What is it that is drawing investors to UCITS ETFs today more so than ever before?
2: There are two parts to that question. I think in general, most of the UCITS growth comes from European investors investing in global markets, European markets as well as non-European markets.
0: Mm-hmm.
2: That talks to the fact that there's increased participation in capital markets in the European region at large. But that's also a trend worldwide. The number of people participating in capital markets, even in the US, which is a reasonably mature market, is going up year after year after
0: year. So it's going up in tandem with what's happening in the global market.
2: Exactly.
0: Got it.
2: So all of us, on an average, the average citizen of the world has a greater participation in capital markets today than at any time before.
0: Mm.
2: And the easiest way to track is the growth rate of ETFs.
0: Okay.
2: But within that, it is also true that particularly in the last 5 years, both US listed ETFs are growing and UCITS are growing. UCITS are growing slightly faster than the US listed ones in some categories.
0: Okay.
2: Again, we have to clarify because US just has a lot more variety of ETFs, whereas Europe has a lot less variety of ETFs. So if you compare apples to apples, the UCITS ETFs are growing faster than the US listed ETFs.
0: Okay. I did an episode quite some time back to introduce to our audience, what it's like to invest outside of the US, and the European ETFs were covered extensively as well. And from what I recall, a lot of those investors were pumping in money to the defense sector because of what's happening in terms of the war with Ukraine and Russia, amongst many others. I think there were some infrastructure holdings as well. Is that still the play today?
2: No, for the Singaporean investor, majority of the UCITS exposure is primarily the same underlying as before.
0: Okay.
2: Just the wrapper is changing.
0: Right.
2: To give you an example, in our client sort of data, the UCITS which has grown the most is the All World Index, FTSE All World Index, and UCITS tracking that has grown like 250% compared to last year.
0: Right. So what kind of sectors are we looking at here then?
2: So the broad exposure, what Singaporeans are investing in, has probably remained the same over the last few years.
0: Mm-hmm.
2: The one thing that I would probably go out on a limb and say which has changed is that, one, more Singaporeans are becoming more mature in the sense that they're investing a lot more in broad-based diversified ETFs.
0: Mm-hmm.
2: So the number of people buying single stocks, specific exposure to specific high-growth stocks, versus the number of clients investing in ETFs, that ratio is going up in the sense that the proportion of clients buying ETFs is going up, which is a good sign.
0: Right.
2: The other prominent sign is the proportion of clients who are moving away from specific US exposure to more all world exposure.
0: I see.
2: Is going up. So we have a product called Auto Invest, which is basically a regular savings plan. Do it yourself, but a regular savings plan of ETFs. Out of the 10 largest exposures, the three dominate the most. The top two are all world indices. The third one is S&P 500, which is not a surprise.
0: So they are essentially diversifying geographically rather than through the products, because if they're investing in the same kind of products, meaning investors are still investing in your defensive stocks, tech, for example, these sectors are intact. It's just that they are branching out to other regions. Is that what you're saying?
2: Not specifically. They're not saying I'll move away from US and invest in Europe.
0: Right.
2: They're saying I'll keep US because All World Index still has majority US. Two-thirds of All World Index is still US. But I also want an exposure to other markets, which is going to emerge and sort of displace some of the top sectors in the US and so on. It's a long-term hedge. So more ETFs, more all-world indices exposure, and a lot more UCITS, a lot of pivots. So to give you an example, our total ETF business grew like 45% last year, but just the UCITS portion alone grew 120%.
0: Okay.
2: Right. And the other thing that I would probably flag is that historically, if you ask me this 5 years back or 10 years back, it's the behavior of people who are super rich. Those who have a private banking relationship, those who have access to high quality advice, and they'll be told, okay, you have potential tax exposure, you save much more on dividend yield, and therefore you go for UCITS. Whereas vast majority of clients tended to go with the US listing ones. But now that behavior of the super rich is percolating down to the middle class.
0: Right. I was about to ask that. Is that something that you're seeing in the likes of, you know, the average retail investor? They're trying to, you know, find ways to save on tax, right?
2: Yeah. So that comes on the back of two things, right? One, they're investing for the longer term.
0: Mm.
2: So there are three obvious things that are going on. One, those who invest for the long term go to UCITS. Those who invest substantial amounts of money go to UCITS. The third one, which is the most interesting one over the last 12 months, is that those who are investing smaller ticket sizes, but investing at regular intervals, so the RSP, so to speak, even though the amount is smaller, because they do foresee them investing for a long time, therefore they appreciate the value of dividend and potential tax, estate tax exposure. So they're also pivoting to UCITS. Mm. The third one is the most surprising for me because typically we associate big ticket sizes with UCITS.
0: Yes.
2: Only in the last 12 months, we've seen smaller ticket sizes growing the most in UCITS.
0: Okay. So that means that the investor behavior, the retail investor behavior is changing. They're smarter now.
2: Yes.
0: And they want more exposure, but in bite-sized amounts that they can manage in a manner
2: exactly.
0: of speaking, right?
2: Exactly.
0: Okay, understand. So let's paint a scenario for you here, Mahesh. If I already hold US domiciled ETFs, and I'm pretty sure the average retail investor out there already has that. I mean, you've basically reiterated that. Is there a case then for switching to a UCITS ETFs? Or could I just be better off holding what I have? And this is in the scenario where I want to go for one or the other and I don't really feel like I can diversify. I can't afford to.
2: No, you're not diversifying either by switching it into two. So it doesn't make sense. You can stick to one and I can give you a framework on which one to choose in what scenario, right? So if your total investment is less than $60,000, you should stick to the US listing.
0: Okay.
2: It's more liquid, much cheaper. You can buy and sell as often as you want and you pay much less in terms of commission and so on.
0: Okay.
2: The cost of accessing the US market is the cheapest among the world, right? So it makes sense to stick to US if you don't have tax implications, so to speak.
0: Okay.
2: If you tend to buy and sell often, you're not a long-term holder, the US listing makes more sense.
0: Okay.
2: If you're not, if you happen to be a tax resident of a country which has a tax treaty with US, you don't have a problem. So then if you also trade options, some people like to do covered calls and so on, the US listing simply gives you more choices to be able to do that.
0: Mm-hmm.
2: So then you kind of stick to the US listing. So who should move to UCITS? Those who intend to invest for the long term.
0: Mm-hmm.
2: Those who either now or at some stage in the future will have exposure significantly above $60,000 threshold.
0: Okay.
2: And the other important sort of trend that we are noticing is that most of the US listed ETF tend to be distributing.
0: Mm.
2: Which means that all the dividends that they get, they distribute to the investors.
0: Okay.
2: Whereas in UCITS, you get both choices. You can get accumulating or distributing.
0: That's right. Yeah, I've seen that option on my platform as well, that you can choose if you're into UCITS and you can choose whether you want to redistribute or you want to sort of collect the dividend.
2: Yes, exactly. So what accumulating dividend does is it doesn't reduce the tax impact. The 15% tax still goes. The issuer pays for it. But they take your dividend invest amount and reinvest that back into the index. And that allows you to compound over a much longer time.
0: Right.
2: So those who are younger, those who have a longer investment horizon, tend to go for the accumulating ones. Mm. Those who are probably older and need the regular stream of income, go for the distributing ones. Mm. So there's also that factor. So in terms of purely choice, if you want accumulating ETFs, then UCITS significantly has more choices as compared to the US listed ones.
0: Okay. So 60,000 seems to be your scenario cap here. What if I have more than that, but it's still below 100K, right? Do I move over to UCITS ETFs over the US domicile?
2: If you are not someone who buys and sells often, yes, it makes sense.
0: Okay.
2: One, you get more dividends. And more importantly, you also could potentially have a tax exposure.
0: I mean, right.
2: That's contingent. So
0: right. You
2: should not focus too much on that, but it's still a good insurance to have.
0: So the long-term outlook is going to be the priority sort of decision maker here. If you're long-term, you don't think you're going to be buying and selling very often,
2: yeah.
0: You just want to leave it there,
2: yeah.
0: You have just about under 100K and you plan to top up.
2: Yes.
0: That's a good scenario to push over to UCITS ETF.
2: Yes.
0: Okay, cool. So after dividends, withholding taxes and fees, roughly how much difference could there be after a year, say, investing in UCITS ETFs?
2: That depends on the underlying ETF. Okay, I must also add this, that right now the dividend yield for S&P 500 is about 1.1 to 1.3%, depending on when you measure.
0: Okay.
2: So that adds about anywhere between 12 to 18 basis points of extra return, which is 0.15%, let's say, on average, extra return per year. But that's not the real thing. The real thing is, what does 0.15% do over a 20-year horizon, if that's your horizon of investing? Okay. The compounding effect of that. And two, this is S&P 500. But you could also be investing in a more dividend-heavy index. And there, the upside is even more. And also, this is probably the weakest argument today, because the dividend yield of S&P 500 has not been this low for a long, long time. Which also means that when the dividend yield goes up, the argument becomes even stronger. But standing today, if you're just talking about S&P 500, you're talking anywhere between 12 to 20 basis points, depending on which dividend cycle we are in. But I must also add the fact that the total expense ratio for UCITS is slightly higher. So the net benefit could be about 11 to 12 basis points.
0: Okay. So I could technically take that rate and calculate it against in a compounding manner based on my baseline investment in a UCITS ETF, right? There's also something called estate tax in the US that I'm not very familiar with. But I do know that this is the reason quite a number of investors have chosen UCITS ETFs instead.
2: Yep.
0: How relevant is that, though, for a Singapore investor, the US estate tax?
2: It is quite relevant, because we don't have a tax treaty with the US. So potentially, again, I'm not a tax expert, but potentially, if something were to happen to me on my US holdings, and that just doesn't apply to S&P 500, even my US stocks and so on, potentially, I could be incurring estate tax above $60,000. Like I said, if I had $1 million of US holdings, my family could be lesser off by about $332,000.
0: And that's a hefty amount. Thanks for joining us on Money Talks, Mahesh. This was really useful, and I hope that it is an interesting lesson and exposure to the UCITS world for our listeners as well. Thanks so much.
2: Thank you, Andrea. It was a pleasure.
0: Our Money Talks community, time to reach out to you and ask you a question now. Have you ever checked where your ETF is domiciled? And has listening to this episode moved you to do that now? Let us know in the comments section wherever you are listening to us from. You can also let us know and email us directly at cnapodcasts@mediacorp.com.sg. Thanks to the team, Tiffany Ang, Nat Fetalvero, Junaini Johari, Ho Pei Ning, Joanne Chan. Video and sound by Zikri Aiman and Norfa Isamhari. I'm Andrea Heng, signing off for the Money Talks podcast.
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27: 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I'm Cheryl Goh. Welcome to Eat Drink Singapore on CNA 938. 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We're going to find out what's on the menu at the newly transformed Seasonal Tastes at the Western Singapore. 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
17: Good afternoon, I'm Hui Wong with the news at 4:30. Authorities in Bangkok are stepping up efforts to drain the city's canals after days of torrential rain left widespread flooding across the Thai capital. Water levels remain high in many areas despite the rain easing. Cars are partially submerged along roads while residents make their way through flooded streets. Nearly 4,900 people have been evacuated to shelters, while around 52,000 households have been affected. All 50 districts in Bangkok were declared disaster zones yesterday after almost 48 hours of heavy rain. Hundreds of schools will be closed tomorrow, while civil servants are being urged to work from home until Tuesday. The death toll from a ferry that sank in Indonesia's Java Sea 2 weeks ago has risen to 64 from the previous count of 53. Indonesia's National Search and Rescue Agency says it recovered four bodies from the submerged ship yesterday. Seven others were found along the shoreline. 71 people remain missing. Authorities say it will extend search operations by a further 7 days, which will be evaluated every 3 days. Search and rescue operations in Indonesia typically last for 7 days, but can be extended depending on the circumstances. The Virgo Transport 8 was carrying 213 passengers and 30 crew when it lost contact with its shipping company on the 13th of September. It left Surabaya on Java Island and was headed for Banjarmasin on Borneo. 108 people survived. Europe's seas are heating up, transforming marine life and the lives of people who depend on it. The changes bring opportunities, but they also come with a growing list of problems. The news desk has more.
8: Fishermen in Brixham in England's County Devon are seeing the effects of this year's record ocean warming. Masses of octopuses are showing up in the English Channel.
9: Yeah, there's been massive, massive landings. As you've probably read, there was one week where we had 200,000 kilos for the week.
8: Ian Perks says they've given some fishermen and sales a boost.
9: The octopus have been great for our business. We already export throughout Spain or throughout Europe. So it's just given us and the fishermen a bit of a shot in the arm to have another non-quota species.
8: Trouble is, they're eating the traditional catch of lobster, crab and scallops. Previously, octopus larvae couldn't survive the frigid temperatures, but since 2022, Reuters analysis found the English Channel has been under heatwave conditions for around 6 months out of the year on average. Marine heatwaves are defined as five or more days of unusually warm water. Marine biologist Katie Smith has been monitoring temperatures in Plymouth Sound.
11: We should be sitting at around 16.5 degrees, possibly 17 degrees, but we're actually sitting much nearer 20 degrees, and this has been going on for several months now. So since late June, we've seen temperatures increasing to about 5 degrees above what we're expecting.
8: Scientists warn climate change is making marine heatwaves more frequent and intense. Across Europe, sea surface temperatures from June to August were the warmest they've been in 45 years of reliable data, averaging 70.9 degrees Fahrenheit. One scientist told Reuters the speed of change was surprising, with temperature records broken almost every day. The cool waters of the Bay of Biscay once gave life to great forests of kelp that sustained northern Spain's small-scale fisheries. Manuel Ángel Reyriz González is the president of the local Fishermen's Guild. His way of life has sustained his community for generations, but is now threatened by warming seas. He says kelp forests are disappearing, and species like triggerfish and others arrive with the wave of warmth. They prey on local fish and crustaceans. Teaming up with scientists and environmental activists, locals are trying to restore the underwater forests. Rocks with kelp seedlings grown in laboratories on them are being thrown into the bay. José Manuel Rico Ordaz, a marine ecologist from the University of Oviedo, estimates roughly 95% of seaweed stands have disappeared.
12: The problem is that you are seeding them in not very favorable conditions, but we are hoping that at least a few of the plants that we are seeding attached to the small pebbles will be more thermally tolerant than the previous plants, and if a founder population can be installed in one area, maybe we'll slowly start some recovery.
8: As drought spreads and wildfires rage across Europe, the extraordinary heat now doesn't stop at the shoreline.
17: And that wraps the news. I'm Hui Wong. Headlines anytime on CNA 938 and CNA.Asia. Traffic-wise, take note of two accidents, one on PIE towards Changi after Jalan Bahar, avoid lane 5. The other accident on PIE towards Changi at Upper Seringan Road exit. Stalled one to note on TPE towards SLE after Pasir Ris Drive 8. And traffic lights, they were out of order at Hougang Avenue 7 junction. To drive with care if you're headed in that direction.
7: Now, Eat Drink Singapore with Cheryl Goh.
27: Yes, hello. Welcome to Eat Drink Singapore with me, Cheryl Goh. Now, seasonal tastes at the Westin Singapore has long been a favorite buffet destination for many diners. And now it's back after a major $3 million makeover. Perched on level 32 with its sweeping views of Marina Bay and the South China Sea, the restaurant has reopened with a refreshed look and expanded international spread and a partnership with heritage popiah maker Kui Guan Huat Zhu Chiat Popiah, and also a range of desserts, including creations from Dove Desserts. So the reopening is part of the Westin Singapore's continued focus on wellness, with its Eat Well philosophy guiding both indulgent and healthier dining options. And to tell us a lot more about this transformation and what guests can expect, we're joined today on Eat Drink Singapore by James Wachten, who is General Manager of the Westin Singapore. James, nice to have you on Eat Drink Singapore.
13: Thanks, Cheryl. It's exciting to be here today. And really, thank you for taking the chance to share so eloquently about seasonal plates. We're incredibly excited about its relaunch. So, yes.
27: Yeah, it seems like a lot is happening. As we know, you know, Seasonal Taste is a familiar dining destination for many Singaporeans, and we love our buffets, right? So what was the vision behind this $3 million transformation, and what can, you know, returning guests expect when they walk into the space?
13: Yeah, well, the hotel is approaching 13 years of age, and we're very fortunate to have a beautiful product that's been really well maintained over the years. But it's been, as you said, such a popular destination for dining over the years that it was ready for a refresh. Trends change, things age, we all do, and we need to keep reinventing ourselves. So we were committed to making sure we would do something that would really hit the market with a bang. As you mentioned, a significant financial investment. The restaurant closed for 3+ months. We obviously had to accommodate our regular guests and our hotel guests for other dining around the property over that time. But it's really a complete transformation, a complete demolition of the space. But what hasn't changed is the incredible views you mentioned across Marina Bay and the South China Sea. But picture now a whole series of interactive open kitchens. Before, as those listeners who have been would remember, it was a more linear design, which was very reflective of those trends 13 and 15 years ago when it was designed. But now it is a very eye-catching, interactive dining experience, but with those same incredible views captured.
27: Yeah, it's definitely no longer, like you said, it's no longer a buffet line, but, you know, you've got little corners where there are different items on display. So it's a really nice way to experience the buffet as well. And it forces you to walk a bit so you can take breaks in between the feasting. Okay. The reopening also comes as the Westin Singapore continues to champion wellness through initiatives like the Singapore International Marathon Partnership and community runs. And I think the last time we had you on the show was for a wellness chat as well, where you had a yoga and sound bath partnership. So obviously Westin, big on wellness. How does food and dining, though, kind of fit into Westin's broader wellness story?
13: Yeah, that's a great question, Cheryl. And you're right. The last time we spoke on radio was exactly about our wellness activities. And we see the food and dining part of what we do as an extension of that. I think it's a given that everybody needs to and enjoys to eat. And you acknowledged it earlier, Singaporeans like a good buffet, but so do our international guests. And the hotel obviously brings people from around the world through our doors every day. But the community, the local community, is critical to our success as well. So from a breakfast perspective, we have a broad cross-section of cultures and societies coming to enjoy the offering. So we have a very wide range of dishes, the traditional expected items that you would get around the world, and then, of course, overlaid with some intrigue and some introduction of local dishes to our international guests. Our perspective when it comes to food and when it comes to wellness in Seasonal Taste is that we're not here to prescribe what people should eat. A buffet by design is intended to offer a wide variety. And for some people, it's representative of indulgence. For other people, it's about getting a balance between what they're consuming and what their body requires. So we're really not here to prescribe it. We want to present thoughtful choices where guests can indulge or whether they can take a more balanced approach to their dining.
27: Yeah, definitely. You know, when I attended the media tasting a couple of weeks back, we ran into a runner friend and who we haven't seen in a long time. And he looked really great. He had lost quite a bit of weight. And he was telling us that he ran a lot. But today at the buffet was his so-called cheat day. So he was allowing himself to eat a little bit more. And of course, he balances it with, you know, going on his runs and everything else. So again, it's all about balance, right? And you have to treat yourself once in a while, for sure.
13: Okay. Yeah, you do. And from a guest point of view, for people who are staying in the hotel, often the people that, particularly midweek, if they're here for business travel, they're spending many, many, many nights of the year on the road, staying in hotels. And of course, as we've talked about, often people want to indulge. But for many, it's important to maintain balance while they're on the road, whether they are everyday people or they're elite athletes or somewhere in between. People want to feel they have choice, which is another reason why I think buffet is still so popular today.
27: Yeah.
13: Yes, it represents celebration and indulgence, but I think a lot of people enjoy that variety that they can choose to dip in or out of healthy options.
27: Definitely. I mean, you can definitely pick the healthier, low carb options and still enjoy, a good part of the buffet spread as well. So that's the beauty of having a buffet.
13: Yes.
27: Yeah. And one of the highlights of the partnership is the partnership that Westin has with Kwe Guan Huat Ju Chiat Popia, a family business dating back all the way to 1938. So why was it important for the Westin to bring in heritage hawker favorites into the hotel buffet setting?
13: Yeah, we had a lot of discussion around this internally before we move forward with the reimagination of seasonal tastes. We wanted to hold on to what's always made it a popular and successful venue for obvious reasons. But for both our local Singaporean-based guests as well as international, we wanted to really bring and celebrate what is popular already in Singapore. For our international guests, of course, Singapore has so much to offer. People want to get out and explore. People want to go and try hawker center food. They want to try the incredible fine dining restaurants Singapore brings. But for many, their purpose of visit is also to enjoy time in the hotel and have time where things are presented to them in an easier way. So we wanted to celebrate and preserve a piece of Singapore's cultural heritage. And that's why we felt that Kwe Guan Huat Ju Chiat Popia was a good choice, because it is so well recognized in Singapore. And we've had some really good feedback from our international guests who are maybe less familiar with these type of dishes. And I think whilst many of our Singaporean diners know they can access that in the real authentic location, it's really quite nice to have a taste of that alongside other dishes here in the restaurant.
27: Yeah, you're right. It's about making it accessible to the visitors. I think the laksa also a really great local choice, so that you can enjoy as part of the buffet as well.
13: That's right.
27: Yeah, I mean, it's a good way to experience a slice of Singapore. The buffet features everything from fresh seafood and international fare to the local favorites like we talked about and desserts as well. Would you say there are any signature dishes or stations that the guests, you know, absolutely must try? They can't miss it at all?
13: Well, I think it's fair to say that for the vast majority, maybe not for everybody, but seafood is the real hit. It's the real win. So yeah. We have made a continued commitment to making sure that whilst we try to offer a value for money dining experience that's accessible to many, we have tried to hold firm on the philosophy that we want to source quality seafood. We want to make sure that we don't cut or create efficiencies with that. We want to make sure people get a really authentic experience. So depending on the meal period, lobster is served, snow crab, crayfish, of course, the favorites of sashimi and sushi. So that's been really important to us to hold that front and center. Then, of course, we talked about those dishes that are more local celebrated dishes. But the reason a lot of people come to a hotel, five-star hotel buffet, is to be enticed by dishes they may not see elsewhere or to have a whole variety. So we've had a very big focus on bringing the most broad selection we can for the space we have of local and international favorites, as well as some interesting dishes that people probably haven't tried before. So something as simple as making sure that the carvery section has the best quality meats on there. Everything is cooked as you would expect, fresh and a la minute. We have a very, very popular pasta station, which was always very well received by local Singaporeans. But we've really made more effort with that. We've introduced a black squid ink pasta. We have a whole range of sauces where the chef will, of course, cook a la minute for the guest in a very quick style so that they can enjoy that.
27: Yeah, so really, I think the variety is, you'll be spoilt for choice when you go for the buffet, be it lunch or dinner.
13: Yeah, and as you saw, Cheryl, when you came, the reimagination of that space, we have actually managed to increase the size of the buffet by about 25%.
27: Oh, wow.
13: So there is a much broader selection for anybody listening in who's been to Seasonal Tastes in the past. I think you will be pleasantly surprised by a more expansive buffet offering as well.
27: Yeah. And I understand, James, that the menu will also rotate seasonally throughout the year. Talk to us about this and why sourcing fresh produce, how that shapes the whole dining experience and perhaps what it means for repeat guests.
13: Yes, absolutely. I mean, Singapore obviously produces some food locally. We are, like all venues and offerings in Singapore, somewhat reliant on cuisine being brought in from outside of the country. We have a big focus on making sure that the menu isn't fixed. Whilst it won't necessarily, for lunch and dinner, rotate on a daily basis, we will take advantage of what is fresh, what is available, what is in season at the time. So whilst we have a degree of staples that will be on the buffet, because we would have a lot of people quite upset if we remove certain items that are a must, we make sure that the chefs have got the autonomy to really use whatever ingredients are in the market and available fresh at that time. So if it's the local avocados or something that's trending or in season, we'll make sure our chefs can access it and use their autonomy to create something interesting on the buffet that day.
27: That's great. So even if you're a repeat guest, something new could be in store, something else for you to discover as part of the buffet lineup. And obviously, no buffet is complete without dessert. And the Western Seasonal Taste has a special collaboration with Dove Desserts and some other sweet treats that guests can look forward to. Tell us more.
13: We do indeed. And yes, tying into what we talked about with Jucia Popia, we've also gone into partnership, as you said, with Dove Desserts. So the famous Chendol is available on the buffet every day. I think as a visitor to this country myself, I think it's an incredible dessert. And I know a lot of Singaporeans really enjoy to consume that. So we've tried to create a variety of options. People tend to come to an international buffet because they want to be enticed by some dishes they may not otherwise find locally. So we have our signature New York cheesecake with a raspberry sauce, which for many years has been a big hit. And we decided to make sure that we would really honor that and bring that back and make sure that that super popular signature dessert is available for lunch and dinner every day. We will rotate other items, but that New York cheesecake will be available, because I think if we didn't, we would probably have people lining up asking to see the pastry chef. So that one will be a constant because it's so well regarded, the Chendol. But other dishes will rotate on a daily basis. In the spirit of eat well and balance, we obviously have a big focus on making sure some of the more lighter options are available. There's a big focus on freshly sliced fruits, which of course vary by season. But we really want to make sure we get that balance right between indulgence and nutrition.
27: Yeah, definitely. I wanted to ask you a bit more about that because, you know, the Western is known for its eat well philosophy. How would you say the new Seasonal Tastes balances this indulgence, which buffet diners love, with the healthier and perhaps more mindful dining choices?
13: Yeah, I think it's really about variety, as we said earlier, the options for people to be able to choose. There are some incredibly strong-willed people that can walk down that buffet experience and they can keep quite focused on what they know are the healthier choices for them. it's really not about us prescribing what's balance. I think there are times where people need to indulge. I think as a person who has a fairly firm mind on health and well-being personally, I think there's also times where indulgence really is important to mindfulness and to balance in life. So our focus, as I mentioned earlier, is making sure that all those choices are there and the consumer can be educated, or they can choose to indulge or lean the other way for that dining experience.
27: Yeah. And before we let you go, James, we got to ask, you know, given that, you know, you're interacting with it almost every day. I mean, you have an overview of it. What would you say are your personal favorite item or items from the buffet lineup?
13: Well, as a person that spent many years living in Australia, I have to say fresh seafood is one of my indulgences.

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1: 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And we've been speaking on Eat Drink Singapore today to James Walkden, General Manager at the Western Singapore. Seasonal Taste is located at level 32 of the Western Singapore Asia Square Tower 2 at 12 Marina View. 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Thanks so much for coming on Eat Drink Singapore.
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4: Scottish DJ Calvin Harris has officially set a Guinness World Record for the largest attendance ever at a DJ set. Now, if you're thinking the thousands of attendees, well, think bigger, because we're talking about an estimated 1.6 million people. The record-breaking show was held in Sao Paulo in February this year. And this season, the DJ's first Guinness title. He has previously been recognized for the most top 10 UK hits from one album and for being the highest paid DJ in the world during 2015 to 2016.
6: Speaking of history makers, pop star Taylor Swift is the first ever recipient of MTV's New Artist Director Award. And the award recognizes musicians who've shaped music videos behind the camera, honoring what MTV calls a sustained and influential body of work. She is already a 7-time VMA Best Director nominee, 4-time winner, recognized for videos of her songs, including and this one. It's me, hi, I'm
4: the problem, it's me, at tea time. The Paramount-Warner Brothers Discovery merger is now cleared to move forward, expected to close in about 2 weeks. The combined company brings together a massive library of franchises. Well, think Yellowstone and Mission Impossible from Paramount, alongside Harry Potter and the Game of Thrones from Warner Bros. It also merges major streaming platforms with Paramount Plus and HBO Max now under one roof, plus Pluto TV and Discovery Plus. On the news side, CBS News and CNN will also now sit within the same company.
6: Formula One, this is the exciting one on the racetrack now. The races are actually going to get a little shorter from next year. The usual race distance is being cut from 305 kilometres to 290. So we're talking about roughly 2 or 3 fewer laps. You might be wondering why shorten the race as well. It has a lot to do with F1's new engine rules and fuel consumption. The shorter distance should make it easier for drivers to get to the finish without having to spend so much time saving fuel and managing energy. Drivers have spoken up about the change. Lando Norris likes the change. He says it's a good compromise if it means drivers can focus more on racing rather than worrying about who can manage their battery best. Max Verstappen is also on board. His view is if making the race slightly shorter gives us better racing, then why not? Lewis Hamilton, though, isn't a fan. He says F1 is meant to push drivers physically and mentally, and those long, exhausting races are part of what makes the sport so demanding.
4: And that's it for

0: 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It is something you can catch live on The Morning Report every Friday. Till the next one.
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8: Thanks so much, as always, as we bring you the highlights from the conversations, the inspiring conversations our guests shared with us recently. First, a lady who overcame substance dependency and now helps empower others as a motivational speaker and coach. A co-founder whose experience with depression made him a stronger and more empathetic leader. And a lady whose passion for Nanyang multicultural fashion inspired her to leave a stable job and start her own fashion label. Among our guests, who'll be sharing with us their journeys and their letters to themselves in just a little while. But first, here's the news.
9: Good evening, I'm Hui Wong with the news at 5 o'clock. Floodwaters are beginning to recede in parts of Bangkok after days of torrential rain, but significant flooding remains across the Thai capital. Heavy rain eased on Saturday night, allowing authorities to accelerate efforts to drain canals and lower water levels, but dozens of roads remain affected. Nearly 5,000 people were forced to evacuate. Hundreds of schools will remain closed tomorrow. Authorities have declared all 50 districts in Bangkok as disaster areas. In Sakyu province, which borders Cambodia, the flooding is more extensive. Trucks are being used to carry people through streets covered by floodwaters, while residents wade slowly through the inundated roads. Thailand's Met Department says heavy rain is expected to continue across most parts of the country through Sunday. The downpour has been affecting Thailand since Thursday afternoon. More than 84,000 people in 21 provinces have been affected by flooding. The flooding has also disrupted travel. Thai Airways says passengers affected by the floods will be allowed to change their travel date once. Meanwhile, the Malaysian embassy in Bangkok is advising its citizens travelling to the capital or those already in the capital to exercise caution. Japan is bracing for more severe weather, with Typhoon Surigae expected to approach the southern regions of Okinawa and Amami through Tuesday. Japan's weather agency says the storm is strengthening as it moves north, packing maximum winds of around 126 kilometers per hour. Winds are expected to intensify in Okinawa, where waves could reach 6 meters. Meanwhile, heavy rain is also hitting parts of southwestern Japan. Around 110 millimeters of rain was recorded in just 1 hour near Omura City in Nagasaki Prefecture this morning. Urgent landslide warnings have been issued for parts of Saga, Nagasaki and Kumamoto prefectures. Authorities are also warning of heightened disaster risks in Chiba and Kanagawa near Tokyo, where damaged levees have left some areas particularly vulnerable. Nepal is rethinking its heavy reliance on hydropower after last month's devastating floods exposed vulnerabilities in the country's energy system. A glacial collapse along the Nepal-Tibet border killed more than 1,400 people and knocked out about 10% of its power generation capacity. Nepal has increased its hydropower output more than fourfold in recent years, allowing it to export surplus electricity to neighboring India and Bangladesh. But those exports were suspended after the disaster as several hydropower projects were damaged or forced offline. The destruction has raised questions over energy security as climate change and geological instability increase risks across the Himalayan region. Officials say future projects will need to be more resilient to floods and landslides. There are also growing calls to diversify Nepal's energy mix, including through greater use of solar power. Singapore's contingent of police and forensic officers has returned home after supporting Nepal's disaster relief response to last month's deadly floods. The 35-member team helped identify victims and trained about 20 Nepali police officers in drone operations. CNA's Noah Kong spoke to the officers on the harsh realities on the ground. He files this report featuring officers Hazreen Hazmoon and Karel Tan.
10: When Nepal requested international assistance 4 days after the disaster struck, Singapore police were already on standby. The advance team for Operation Vanguard left for Nepal 2 days later. Once there, officers had to work closely with the Nepali counterparts, as the scale of the disaster strained local manpower, space and resources. The contingent commander says the prolonged working hours and the handling of decomposed bodies took both a physical and an emotional toll.
11: So the officers told us that sometimes the work continued into the night. They told us how one night at around 8 p.m. they were called back to help identify a body that was being claimed by two families. And eventually they lifted the fingerprints and found that it belonged to neither family. So their work did not go unappreciated. At the end of the stay, Nepali colleagues wrote personalized notes to the police officers, thanking them for the heart and the skill that they had brought from home.
10: The Singapore mission also aimed to help Nepal be better prepared. It donated 6 drones and trained about 20 Nepali police officers to use them for search operations.
12: They don't need to go into the disaster area, so they can zoom from where they are and they can use thermal assistance if, let's say, the disaster area is quite dark.
10: At a welcome home event, Second Home Affairs Minister Edwin Tong says the operation was more than just a humanitarian mission.
13: It's a demonstration of Singapore's commitment to helping others in their time of need and a reflection of the professionalism, the compassion, and really the operational excellence of our officers.
10: Officers say the experience strengthens Singapore's response for future incidents.
14: It sharpens our expertise in this specialized field, gives us a chance to test our capabilities, and all these experiences are brought back to Singapore to share with our colleagues here, enhance our trainings and competencies so that in any unfortunate event, if it does occur in Singapore, we are always ready to respond.
10: In all, more than 100 people from the police, Foreign Affairs Ministry and other agencies were involved in the planning and execution of the operation.
9: Singapore is making an urgent call for common international rules and safeguards on artificial intelligence, including a proposal for a United Nations Framework Convention on AI safety. At the UN General Assembly in New York, Foreign Affairs Minister Vivian Balakrishnan also defended multilateralism in a more fragmented world marked by wars, great power competition and climate change. CNA's Nadira Zaidi reports.
15: The genie is already out of the bottle.
16: That's how Singapore Foreign Affairs Minister Vivian Balakrishnan described the capabilities and risks of artificial intelligence. Even as it's too late to call for a halt, he says the world needs to lay the ground for cooperation now. That means creating rules and safeguards, addressing AI risks ranging from autonomous systems going out of control to rogue actors using AI to develop bioweapons.
15: The United Nations has a critical role to play in building convergence, because this is the only apex international institution with universal membership. We must explore all options, including the idea of a UN framework convention on AI safeguards.
16: In Singapore's national statement at the UN General Assembly in New York, Dr. Balakrishnan also highlighted how multilateralism remained particularly important in the face of ongoing wars, worsening climate change, and supply chain disruptions, reiterating Singapore's call for countries to uphold international law.
15: The Strait of Hormuz is closed. We have to collectively reject this. Transit passage through straits used for international navigation is a right for all of us. It's not a privilege subject to fees and tolls. And this is customary international law, which means it is binding on all states, whether or not they consider themselves parties to UNCLOS.
16: On reforms of multilateral institutions, including the global trading system, he says countries should be able to work in flexible coalitions while keeping the door open to others. Speaking to local media after delivering Singapore's statement, Dr. Balakrishnan says he's glad the Chinese and US presidents met in Washington and describes the current situation as a truce.
17: In the longer term, the reason why they have to keep meeting at the presidential level and at the senior officials level is slowly, bit by bit, they have to build strategic trust. And with that trust, then we hope that they can get to grips with the core thorny issues that lie that lie at the crux of their relationship.
16: And in the midst of superpower rivalry, Singapore takes over the ASEAN chairmanship next year and will focus on integrating the bloc and broadening partnerships. Dr. Balakrishnan says ASEAN still has convening power to shape Southeast Asia's future.
9: And in football, Cardiff City defender Perry Ng says he's proud and grateful to be a Singaporean after receiving his citizenship. He'll be eligible to represent the national football team at the Asian Cup in January, pending FIFA clearance. In a social media post, the 30-year-old says Singapore has always been a part of his family's story, and over the years it has become home to him too. A Liverpool native, his late paternal grandfather was born in Singapore. Ng has played more than 200 games for Cardiff City, which competes in the English Championship, one tier below the Premier League. A two-time player of the season for the Welsh club, he started in all 8 league matches this season and played every minute. And that wraps the news. I'm Hui Wong. Headlines anytime on CNA 938 and CNA.asia. Going to the roads of Singapore, the Sunday evening, we're looking at a stalled vehicle on AYE towards Tuas after West Coast. Avoid lane 3 and take note of minute work on KJE towards PIE before Choa Chu Kang Drive. Do avoid lane 3. And weather-wise, light to moderate rain clearing in the evening. Temperature at 27 degrees Celsius right now, going to a low of 24 degrees Celsius tonight. As for tomorrow, thundery showers are expected over many areas in the late morning.
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8: Thanks so much, as always, for joining us as we bring you the highlights from the inspiring conversations our guests shared with us recently. Our first guest today is Cindy Tien, a motivational speaker and coach, who shared with us that when she was much younger, she struggled with substance dependency and body image issues. Well, she's recovered significantly from those days, and today she's using her lived experience to help overwhelmed executives avoid burnout, break through the barriers, and be more emotionally intelligent and effective leaders. Cindy shared with us what she'd say in her letter to her younger self.
19: You know, it was actually very hard to do this because I imagine talking to my five-year-old self.
8: All the way back 5 years old.
19: Yes, all the way 5 years old, not even when I was a teen, right? Mm. The first thing I would say is, I'm sorry.
8: I'm sorry.
19: Yeah, I'm sorry for shutting you out.
8: To your five-year-old self.
19: Yes, for shutting you out, for not listening to how you felt, for not respecting your body.
8: Okay.
19: For putting you through all that mental, emotional and physical trauma because I was clueless. I had no idea what I was doing. Mm. The truth is I didn't know how to love you because I hadn't yet learned to love myself.
8: Right. At 5 years old, you said, you know, about the feelings that you had as a five-year-old child.
19: Yes.
8: Early in
19: yes.
8: our conversation, you gave us a little bit of a peek into what it was like.
19: Yes,
8: but what were you feeling predominantly when you were 5 years old? Do you recall?
19: I think I was feeling a mix of, you know, I was a child then. I probably didn't really know what I was feeling because my mom asked me multiple times, why didn't you tell me what you were going through? And I told her I had no idea what I was feeling. All I knew is I had to kind of fend for myself.
8: Yeah.
19: It's when I was growing up, then I started to learn, okay, this is a little bit uncomfortable. Then all that numbing happened.
8: Mm. What was uncomfortable? Because you shared with us earlier about how when you were a child, because of your family circumstances, dad was working overseas most of the time or a lot of the time, you know, and you were passed from caregiver to caregiver.
19: Mm.
8: Yeah, and as a result, you felt that you were...
19: I felt very unloved. Very invisible.
8: Mm.
19: After I was passed from caregiver to caregiver, at a certain age, I can't remember exactly how old I was, probably about primary one, I was then brought home to be taken care of by my grandmother. And that was a very dynamic. She had 10 children. My grandmother had 10 children.
8: Okay.
19: And then her children obviously reproduced. And then there were so many like grandchildren at home. So we were staying in this huge shop house.
8: Mm.
19: 20 people living in that shop house.
8: Right.
19: And I was the youngest kid.
8: Wow.
19: And my grandmother did not like me. Yeah, so I mean, it was those days, right? Favorite the boys more than the girls. So I was again like the third class turnip. I was like the third class turnip for the first at least 10 years of my life. And she would say things that to make me feel kind of humiliated, like things like nobody really wants you. Did you know that?
8: Mm.
19: And at the time, I was like, why would you say something like that to me? I just kind of felt hurt and I was not important, invisible. So I kind of grew up feeling like, nobody really loves me. I was a little bit invisible. So I acted up in many other ways in school.
8: You were seeking validation.
19: So much validation.
8: Everywhere else.
19: Yes, yes, exactly. In all the wrong places.
8: Yeah, including
19: I ended up being a childhood gangster in school. That was another story altogether. But from somebody invisible, I wanted to be somebody so visible. Yeah. So it just took me through the wrong track.
8: Yeah, yeah.
19: Yes.
8: And so that leads us back to that first message you shared with us that you'd say to your younger self, that five-year-old self, you'd say, I'm sorry.
19: I'm sorry, I really wanted to apologize to her because I think as she was growing up, I totally did not pay attention to her needs at all.
8: Mm.
19: Just kept shutting her out, substance abuse, starving you, putting you through things that if you were my own daughter, if this girl was my own daughter, I wouldn't have done that to her.
8: Mm.
19: But I did that to myself.
8: How has that changed for you today after going through the journey of growth and healing and gaining that insight and self-mastery that you have today, right? How do you meet your needs today?
19: Mm. That's such a great question. First of all, I pay a lot more attention to how I feel.
8: Mm.
19: Yeah. And, you know, I try and on a regular basis journal down my feelings and why I feel the way I do. What do I need to do about it? So I use the acronym of number one, recognize your emotions, examine it. Like, where's this coming from? Because sometimes you still get triggered by some childhood memories, right?
8: Yeah.
19: Then you assess the severity of it, you know, on a scale of 1 to 10, how important it is.
8: And that's what you mean by emotional intelligence.
19: Yes.
8: Being nuanced about your own emotional self-awareness.
19: Exactly. Exactly.
8: Not every version of feeling sad is a 10 upon 10 kind of sadness.
19: Yes. Yes. Right. Sometimes it's just a little memory.
8: Yeah.
19: But sometimes it's like a chronic severe feeling that's been bugging you. And then is there something you need to do about it? And then the D would be to direct your efforts.
8: Right.
19: Do you need to talk to your therapist? Do you need to just meditate? Do you just need to have a conversation with somebody? Or maybe it's a physical thing. You just need to go out into the nature.
8: Yeah.
19: So I think you have a lot more resources and you know what to do.
8: Mm.
19: This shutting you down and just suppressing it.
8: Yeah. Appropriate resources as well.
19: Yes,
8: you can respond appropriately.
19: Yes, exactly.
8: Yeah.
19: Exactly. That's the correct word, you know, appropriate, right?
8: Yeah. And instead of seeing every problem as a nail that needs a hammer to be solved. Yeah? Thank you so much, Cindy, for sharing with us that first message, that you, an apology, essentially, to that younger version of yourself. What's your second message in your letter?
19: Yeah, so the second message is, I call it, I want to acknowledge her, actually.
8: Acknowledge
19: her? Acknowledge
8: her. What does this mean?
19: So if I were to write something to her, I would say, I see you. I see how unworthy you felt in so many areas of your life. I see how fragile you were, how easily you got hurt, even though you always hid it. And yet how ambitious and fiery you were underneath all of that. I see your neediness for love, the shame of yourself, the deepest desires of your heart for meaning, your fears of the future, even the ones you never said out loud. But whatever you were looking for was never on the outside. It was always on the inside.
8: Thank you so much for sharing something so meaningful and so profound, you know. If your, you know, that 5-year-old version of yourself were to hear everything you just said to her, which part of that do you think would have meant the most to her?
19: She probably would have no words. She'll probably just be bawling and crying, you know. I think it would be that. When I was young, I never knew that I felt unworthy. It was only in hindsight when I asked myself, why did I do all those things that I did? I kept rehashing and processing and backtracking, like, why did you drink so much, Cindy? It's because you were constantly feeling low self-esteem and shame. And why did you feel that low self-esteem and shame? It's because I had a thought pattern. And this is, I would say, very conflicting, right? As much as I felt unworthy of myself, I was also somebody, and I learned through the Enneagram and also after reflection, that I was somebody who believed that this world is for winners. So can you imagine that conflict?
8: Right.
19: I felt low self-esteem, but I want to win.
8: Yes.
19: So it's fighting those two all the time. I want to be the first. If I'm an athlete, I want to be the first. The second place is for losers.
8: Yeah.
19: So I was always trying to be the slimmest, be the smartest, speak the wellest, although there isn't such a word. So there was so much conflict in there, and it all just boils down to the fact that you didn't think you were worthy. So I just wanted to just acknowledge little Cindy to let her know that you are worthy.
8: Yeah, for who you are.
19: Yes, for who you are. For who you are, exactly.
8: Yeah. Thank you so much for sharing that, Cindy.
19: My pleasure.
8: Acknowledge, right? What's that third message in your letter to your younger self?
19: And the third message is really like an encouragement and an anchor. Yeah, I want to let her know, because she's a little kiddo, right? I will tell her that you will go through some things that will break you. And yet they will also be your breakthrough.
8: That's nice.
19: Yeah, your biggest wisdom will come from your deepest scars.
8: Yeah.
19: And one day your stories will be someone else's safe place to tell the truth. And that was really what I wanted to do with my book, just tell the truth. I didn't really care about where is it going to go to. I just believe that one day it'll be somebody's companion. Yeah, and I just also want to tell her that you're fearfully and wonderfully made, and you are put here to be a blessing to others.
8: Oh, that's really beautiful. Thank you so much for sharing that third message, that anchor, right? What is it that anchors you today?
19: You know, I've come to this conclusion that my mission in life, of course, it's through what I do at work, through my speaking, through my coaching, through my training. But my mission in life is really to help people to shine a light on their 3BSs, not to shame them, but to kind of lift themselves out of it. Yeah, to put a spotlight to them so that they can get out of this craziness of being, I call it, buried in their BS, you know.
8: And remind us again, for listeners who may not have heard the first part of our conversation, BS doesn't mean what you
19: the
8: think
19: The rude
8: it means.
19: Word that we yeah, think,
8: what,
19: yeah.
8: What does BS mean to you in your context?
19: Yeah, so the BS is the first one, like I mentioned earlier, it's your blind spots, yeah? Things that you cannot see, but people can see. The second BS would be your belief systems that will limit you, that will cage you if they are not great, and your bull stories will be the one that lie to you to rock bottom.
8: Yeah. The three BS's.
19: Yes.
8: The belief systems that you talked about, you know, many of us, sometimes we've got empowering belief systems, but sometimes if we are too rigid about those belief systems, we think that the world is this way and this is the only way it can ever be.
19: Yes.
8: Then that traps us.
19: Absolutely.
8: Yeah.
19: Yes, yes, yes.
8: And I guess also it's on some level that rigidity is comforting to some people because it's familiar.
19: Mm.
8: And things that are familiar tends to make us feel safe.
19: Yes.
8: Even though the opposite can be true.
19: Totally, totally. Yeah. Yes, yes. And I can think of an example that I have of a good friend that I was, you know, really close to, and her story is in my book as well. So it's my story and someone else's story. So very dear friend, she's a South African. Her name is Karine, and I'm so proud of her. And she is such a beautiful person, such a creative, such a free-spirited person. But her belief system was very much linked to her dad.
8: Mm.
19: Her dad has always sort of, you know, put it on her that, you know, she needs to be an accountant. And she was never of an accounting personality, right?
8: Yes, because so she was an accountant.
19: He was an accountant as well. And it's also what she saw her mother going through.
8: Yes.
19: And for her, she never questioned it. And she spent years building a career she didn't like.
8: Mm.
19: Until it landed her into a huge role.
8: Mm-hmm.
19: And she got so burnt out. And she actually wrote her story in my book. It's called Flirting with Burnout.
8: Okay.
19: She realized that she has been misaligned for her entire life.
8: Right.
19: Yeah. And that because of the overexertion and the depletion, not enough rest, she just kind of broke down. And she said that she totally became of a different personality. She started yelling at her subordinates. And she said, why is this person totally changed?
8: Right.
19: So yeah, that's how a belief system can affect us.
8: Cindy Tien, motivational speaker and coach. You know, during our chat, Cindy shared with us that one aspect of personal development that she addresses with her clients is managing the risk of burnout.
19: Yeah, so I kind of identified three different types of personalities that are very prone to burnout. The first one is the producer. I'm sorry to use this word, but no producers here.
8: In a media company, well, no, you are surrounded by producers.
19: We're surrounded by producers.
8: You're in a radio studio.
19: Yes, exactly. So what I'm saying by a producer is that like a personality type, somebody who constantly is producing.
8: Has to keep producing.
19: Has to keep producing.
8: The belief system. Right?
19: The belief system, exactly. Mm. It could be a blind spot for them as well. So this person usually gets burnout is because they are moving so much faster than everyone else. They are already at level 10 when everyone else is at level 2. So and now with AI it might become a little bit worse because they think that they are invincible. They are working all the time. So this feeling is that, you know, I have to be successful, I have to be ahead. The thinking is that, you know, I have to be a winner. Yeah, and then it becomes into what they do, right? So they might be addicted to work and they unknowingly
8: Exactly. That becomes the script, the treadmill they're on, and the momentum is, you know, so fast they don't know how to get off.
19: Yes, right?
8: So
19: exactly.
8: First personality type that's prone to burnout, producer.
19: Producer.
8: What's the second personality type?
19: The second one will be the perfectionist. Ah. It all starts with a P.
8: Okay.
19: So the perfectionist.
8: That would be, I think I'm a little bit in this category.
19: Are you in there? Okay, good. So we're just going to explore it. Perfectionist is when things can never be as excellent as you want to be.
8: Yeah,
19: I know of a lot of clients and the colleagues that are perfectionists and they end up having to do everything themselves because nothing else that people do is good enough for them, right?
8: Mm.
19: So sometimes they fuss about the little things that might not really matter in the larger scheme of things.
8: Have you been reading my journal, Cindy? Is this how you're describing
19: no,
8: this accurately?
19: But thanks for revealing yourself to me. So it could be things like, you know, when I am doing my speaking engagement, somebody comes and tell me, oh, your fonts are too big.
8: Yeah,
19: I'm like, oh, really? But it looks okay to me.
8: Okay, so the second type is perfectionist. We've got to speed through this a little bit because of time. Mm. What's your third type? And then we'll ask you to share with us what we can do about it once we gain these kinds of insights about ourselves. Mm. What's your third type?
19: The third type is the people pleaser.
8: Ah, okay. Mm.
19: So basically, you're somebody that wants to help everyone.
8: Yeah.
19: You cannot turn down requests. You're uncomfortable with conflict. So you end up saying yes to everybody. You end up not being... Sometimes it could become a little bit passive-aggressive as well because you conflicts is very uncomfortable for you. Mm. So you end up overextending yourself and then that becomes burnout.
8: Right. So if we recognize ourselves in any one of these three personality types that are more prone to burnout that you just shared with us, what can we do about it?
19: Okay. So the producer, the first thing you need to do is to slow down. Yeah.
8: Okay.
19: Slow down and not just slow down, but I think finding, being able to not let your identity be latched onto
8: work.
19: Secular results. Mm. Yeah. Just work results.
8: Yeah.
19: Numbers, data, and status. So usually producers are more prone to these kinds of things, and I actually fall under that category well.
8: Achievement, accomplishment.
19: Yeah, exactly. Okay. Yeah, what have I done today? You know, you tick off the checklist, right?
8: Right.
19: For the perfectionist, is focusing on the 80% rather than the 200%.
8: Yeah. Yes. Yeah,
19: and asking yourself, if you have 2 hours of work, what can you do that's most important rather than fussing with the nitty-gritty?
8: Yeah, don't major the minor.
19: Exactly.
8: Yeah.
19: And one question that was very helpful, and I heard this from Brené Brown, I said perfectionism actually comes from fear. So one question to ask yourself is, what are you afraid of?
8: Yeah, that's, I think, a very thought-provoking and potentially very deep question for a lot of us perfectionists as well.
19: Yes, yes.
8: What's the third thing?
19: Worth reflecting on.
8: Yes.
19: And people pleasers, it's usually when they put their needs, they put other people's needs before themselves. Mm. Yeah, so the question that the thing that they need to focus on is, how can I prioritize myself over other people? Mm. How can I set boundaries?
8: Yeah.
19: Yeah, rather than letting people step all over you and you just doing everything that people wants you to do. Mm. So how I'm seeing is, number one, recognizing what is this blind spot that's happening, the belief system that's happening. Then you can find a solution to it.
8: Cindy Tien, motivational speaker and coach, sharing the steps we could consider taking to manage stress and burnout, especially if we fall into one of those personality types that she just talked about. When we continue in just a little while, an entrepreneur shares how his experience with depression helped him become a stronger and more empathetic leader after he took steps to address that experience. Stay with us on this highlights edition of A Letter to Myself. 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The news is coming up shortly. Stay with us.
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9: Good evening. I'm Hui Wong with the news at 5:30. Floodwaters are beginning to recede in parts of Bangkok after days of torrential rain, but significant flooding remains across the Thai capital. CNA's Keith Liu with more.
24: Heavy rain eased on Saturday night, allowing authorities to accelerate efforts to drain canals and lower water levels. But dozens of roads remain affected. Parts of a major highway are completely waterlogged, with only a few vehicles attempting to pass. The water has risen to about halfway up the tires of some cars still making their way through. Nearly 5,000 people were forced to evacuate. Hundreds of schools will remain closed tomorrow. Authorities have declared all 50 districts in Bangkok disaster areas. In Sakyu province, which borders Cambodia, the flooding is more extensive. Trucks are being used to carry people through streets covered by floodwaters while residents wade slowly through the inundated roads. Thailand's meteorological department says heavy rain is expected to continue across most parts of the country through Sunday. The downpour has been affecting Thailand since Thursday afternoon. A strong low-pressure system over the central region combined with a strengthening southwest monsoon is being blamed. More than 84,000 people in 21 provinces have been affected by flooding. The flooding has also disrupted travel. Now, Thai Airways says passengers affected by the floods will be allowed to change their travel date once. Meantime, the Malaysian Embassy in Bangkok is advising citizens traveling to or already in the capital to exercise caution.
9: The Australian Senate has ordered the CEOs of OpenAI and Anthropic to appear before an inquiry into artificial intelligence, with public hearings scheduled in Canberra on Thursday. The move comes days after an OpenAI agent breached an Australian government health data portal, gaining unauthorised access to files. Prime Minister Anthony Albanese has called the incident unacceptable. OpenAI says there is no evidence patient records were accessed. The inquiry is examining the wider impact of artificial intelligence, including data use and the risks posed by increasingly capable AI agents. The hearings come as Australia prepares new AI rules, with the government considering stronger safeguards and reporting requirements for AI companies. Iran says diplomacy is the only way to resolve its conflict with the U.S. and Israel, despite U.S. President Donald Trump rejecting Tehran's proposal to reopen the Strait of Hormuz and end the fighting. Iranian Foreign Minister Abbas Araghchi said Tehran's conditions remain clear and reopening the key waterway depends on those conditions being met. Mr. Araghchi says mediators have not yet formally conveyed Washington's rejection to Tehran and Iran is waiting for their response. Iran had proposed reopening the strait within 7 days of an agreement, followed by wider talks on issues including its nuclear program. But a senior Iranian official says Tehran will not compromise on its right to enrich uranium or ship out its highly enriched uranium. Iranian President Masoud Pezeshkian says Tehran is ready for talks, but will not accept what he called bullying or coercion. Singapore is making an urgent call for common international rules and safeguards on artificial intelligence, including a proposal for a United Nations Framework Convention on AI Safety. At the UN General Assembly, Foreign Affairs Minister Vivian Balakrishnan warned of risks ranging from autonomous systems going out of control to rogue actors creating AI-enabled bioweapons. He said a key challenge is building trust.
0: The scarce resource today is not legal architecture or technology. It is trust. Trust that the risk will be disclosed, that testing will be comprehensive and credible, and that cooperation will be inclusive and not be used to secure unilateral advantage. The technology has already become an arena for strategic competition, precisely when international cooperation is most needed.
9: Delivering Singapore's national statement at the general debate, Dr. Balakrishnan also called for a collective rejection of the closure of the Strait of Hormuz in defense of navigational rights and freedom. He also advocated reforms to existing institutions to strengthen multilateralism and safeguard free trade, even as reaching consensus proves difficult.
0: Even when consensus is elusive, we cannot allow collective action to be held hostage or to be paralyzed. We need more flexible coalition of states and partners who are willing and able to move forward whilst remaining open to others to join when they are ready. Such coalitions already serve large and small economies alike.
9: And that wraps the news. I'm Hui Wong. Headlines anytime on CNA 938 and CNA.asia. Traffic-wise, take note of an accident on CTE towards AYE at Balestier Road entrance that happened about half an hour ago, and stalled ones on AYE towards Tuas after Buona Vista avoid Lane 1. Do take note of an obstacle on BKE towards PRE after Dairy Farm Road avoid Lane 3, and also be mindful of roadworks on KJE towards PRE after Choa Chu Kang Drive. Do avoid Lane 4.
8: Thanks very much, as always, for staying with us on this highlights edition of A Letter to Myself with me, Joel Chua. Our next guest became an entrepreneur in 2006, and he found success early. Larson Ong shared with us how he attained the five C's. Remember those? The five C's before he turned 30, thanks to the success of his company, which is the creative marketing agency Visual Studio Singapore, which he co-founded. But then a series of business and personal setbacks threw him into a spiral, and depression set in. Finding the courage to go for therapy and then finding an outlet and community in the sport of boxing helped him find a way out. And today, he's a firm advocate for better mental health awareness, especially among other entrepreneurs. Here's what Larson Ong told us he'd write in his letter to his younger self.
1: If I could write a letter to myself 20 years ago, that's when we first privatized our company. The first thing I'll tell myself is nobody really cares. It sounds a bit negative, but let me explain. Mm. I think we sometimes care too much about what people think about us. And this applies to work, this applies to business, and this applies to even things like picking up a new sport or a new hobby. So I tried to learn piano at 35.
2: Wow.
1: I didn't continue. It didn't work out. But I picked up boxing when I was 38. And in a boxing gym, you could see people coming for trials and, you know, they're trying boxing for the first time. And boxing it requires some coordination. It's not really a very complicated sport, but you do need some coordination. And you could see people who has not done boxing before, they will come in and they will be listening to the coach, trying to learn. But at the same time, they will also be concerned if they look stupid or what people are thinking about them.
2: Mm.
1: And I feel this applies in many, many aspects of our life.
2: Right.
1: And to be honest, I felt the same way. Like if I go for networking sessions, I'll be worried if I say the smartest things or if I share the smartest remarks and things like that. But in reflection, people in the gym, they're busy with their own exercises. Their quads are burning. In a workplace, people have their own sales targets, their deadlines. They really can't be bothered to look at you and to make funny remarks about you.
2: Mm.
1: So in that sense, one thing I'll tell myself, just do it. Totally not sponsored, but just do it. Do whatever you want. Start their own business you wanted. Learn that new sport you wanted. Is your life. Just live it for yourself.
2: Right. Thank you so much for sharing that. And this encapsulates or revolves around that first message you shared with us, which is people don't really care.
1: Mm.
2: In a sense, people don't really care. They're not thinking about you as much as you think they're thinking about you.
1: That's right. That's right.
2: Where do you think this idea that I think a lot of people can relate with, where do you think this idea comes from? That, you know, people are constantly judging me and assessing me and, you know, things like that. Because, I mean, I sometimes do experience those kinds of thoughts as well.
1: Mm.
2: I think many people do.
1: I think it's just a self-conscious thing. Some people are not that bothered. Some people are slightly bothered. I envy
2: people who really just, you know, are able to just brush it off and, yeah.
1: Totally. Not care.
2: Yeah.
1: Totally. I think it takes a bit of self-awareness to know that this is what I want to do, this is how I want to do it, and just do it and not fear so much about what other people will be thinking.
2: Mm. For you, where do you think that came from?
1: I think partly from the fact that I started my business a little bit young, and we were making our way around blindly. We didn't know the solution to many things, but yet we have to find solutions as we go along.
2: Mm.
1: And it became like a pressure where, okay, I need to have the solution ready. Whether it's a client asking you, whether it's your colleague or your worker, your employees coming to ask you, this is not working, how? Then right. We need to find a remedy, a solution. So that constant pressure, I feel it's part of it. But at the same time, it's also from young where I feel as I was growing up, the upbringing is you need to be strong, you need to get
2: man
1: things
2: up.
1: Done. Yeah, man up. And so you can't sit back and say, okay, I don't know how to do it.
2: Yeah.
1: So that makes you a bit more sensitive about people around you. Are you sure you know this?
2: Yeah.
1: Can you do it? So I guess it accumulates that way.
2: Yeah. And so that message to your younger self is people don't really care.
1: Just do it.
2: Just do it. They don't care as much as you think they care about you. They're not judging you all the time. You're judging yourself. You know.
1: That's right.
2: Yeah, and you can change that perspective.
1: That's right.
2: Thanks for sharing that first message, Larson. What's your second message in your letter to your younger self?
1: This one is quite easy. I will tell myself to always prioritize relationships over revenue. Mm. So I think my own struggles with depression make me a little bit more empathetic. And I realized that I became a little bit more protective of my own people, of my own employees. So when I was younger, I would personally organize and produce events like ministerial events or gala dinners. And I'll be on the ground running around with walkie-talkies and all that. I would insist that all the crew look at me all the time, 100% of the time, just in case I needed help or I needed to redeploy people. You cannot drink water, you cannot sit down, you cannot use the phone. If you go to the toilet, it's a quick 2-minute dash kind of thing.
2: This was 20 years ago.
1: That was maybe 15 years ago. Yeah, thereabout. But then I realized that after my own struggles, I became a bit more empathetic. And I recall there's this incident during COVID that a long-term client of ours called my partner and asked, hey, what's the revision? Why is my revision taking so long? So she asked for some changes to our artwork, and we were sitting on it for a while and not getting back to her. So my partner told me about it. I went to find out. Then I realized that the designer, our designer who was working on it, he was based in Manila at that time, and his mom and his auntie just passed away from COVID a few days apart, and his father was struggling in the ICU at that time, and he was already working out of the hospital for the last few days. And all the while caring for his daughter, so I got overwhelmed, and I would imagine that a younger me would just go to him and say, I know, I'm sorry, but work is work, lah. You got to send it out. But that incident, we didn't. I didn't. And we redeployed some resources. We took the project off him. And we told him to take a few days off to care for his family. And we went back to a client and negotiated for a longer lead time. So I felt that I could see a drastic change in the way I deal with people, and I think that's more acceptable.
8: Larson Ong, co-founder of the creative marketing agency Visual Studio Singapore. Now, you know, because of his lived experience that he just shared with us, Larson is also an advocate for better mental well-being, especially among other entrepreneurs.
1: Don't be afraid to put yourself among good people that you cherish. And this might not be people who always say the things you like to hear, but this could be people who give you an honest opinion, and bring yourself in that community where you can talk about things openly, talk about things freely, and not worry whether this affects your reputation, whether this affects your image in that business or in the industry. It could be your friends, it could be people in the gym who's totally unrelated to your field, and sometimes the additional perspective is useful. Running a business is already quite lonely. If you isolate yourself further, then it's going to be even more lonelier.
2: Yeah. So don't put yourself in a situation where you feel that this is an even lonelier journey than it needs to be.
1: That's right. Yeah. Find that community, find that village that you cherish. And I feel that that can help a lot.
2: Mm. For you, what's your village? What's your community that you go to when things start to feel a little bit heavy?
1: Right. So I before my ACL injury, I boxed quite a lot. And whenever I go into the gym, I feel quite supported. Nobody will ask you, so what do you do for a living? Nobody will ask you, like, so what car you're driving? Everybody will be just concentrating on the sport. And that's the break that I felt worked for me, instead of just, you know, chasing deals and numbers all the time. And that worked for me. And also during COVID, I volunteer quite a bit, being a mental health advocate. And I feel that willing to talk about your vulnerabilities helps yourself, not just the people who's listening to your story.
8: Larson Ong, co-founder of the integrated creative marketing agency Visual Studio Singapore. When we continue, another guest shares with us how she left a stable career path to pursue her passion. Stay with us for that conversation on A Letter to Myself. 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Coming up in just a little while. Stay with us.
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8: Thanks very much for staying with us on A Letter to Myself. On CNA 938, this is your weekly highlights edition. Another guest who shared with us her journey of tenacity was Vivian Ong Lin, who's been reinterpreting and pushing the boundaries of what she describes as Nanyang multicultural fashion for the last two decades. You see, in 2006, Vivian stepped away from a stable career in marketing communications. And with just $500 to her name, she started her fashion label, Fuchsia Lane. In our conversation, she shared with us how she wanted to create a new Nanyang design language. Skeptics at that time were plentiful, even those who are close to her. But the one person whom she says believed in her was her then boyfriend, now husband and business partner, Gary Ong, who also joined us in the conversation. We'll hear from him in just a while. But first, Vivian shared with us what she'd say in her letter to her younger self.
19: I would probably say that you have to believe in yourself first before you expect others to believe you.
8: Okay, why is this important to you?
19: Because as an entrepreneur, sometimes you'll be in a very lonely path where what you're doing, people don't see it yet. Mm. I may have very compelling ideas in my head, but, you know, it probably doesn't exist yet. And when people ask me, so tell me someone that has done it before, I'll probably say, no, it hasn't been done before, but I will do it. Then usually people will come with their reservation, say, but if no one's done it before, then how do you think you can do it?
8: Yeah.
19: Then I will say that there will have to be someone who can do it. If not, how do planes get invented?
8: Wow. Have you always been a very self-confident, self-assured person?
19: I think I always had a lot of questions. I'm a very curious person. Mm. I have a good friend who calls me a nickname of the girl with the 10,000 questions. And when I was in school, I would ask, like, why do we have to do this? And you know, in schools last time, they would basically say that just follow.
8: Mm.
19: So even when I was out working, sometimes I find I couldn't really gel with other people because I had questions in my mind, like, why do we have to do this? And people cannot really give me an answer. They would just say, oh, you know, someone says this, why don't we just follow?
8: Yeah.
19: So now that I'm a boss, the good thing is I can question and then I can find the answers.
8: Yes, absolutely.
19: Yeah, and I have to believe it that it will work before other people start to you know, have faith in you.
8: Yeah. This message, though, to your younger self, believe in yourself before you can get other people to believe in you, right? Were there points in time in the earlier part of the journey where you maybe didn't feel so confident, especially when you encountered early setbacks? And what did you tell yourself? How did you overcome those periods, perhaps, of momentary doubt?
19: I do face doubt, but the doubt that I face is not like, not despair, but more like, okay, this didn't work. Then what other ways can I do to make this work? But I will not tell myself, oh, let's give up.
8: Right.
19: I have this, they call it, what does Gary call it? some...
2: Gary is just here. Gary can answer. What does Gary call it?
10: I think this is so... she has this drive to constantly question herself. Is this the best? Mm. So she'll always keep asking, did I do good enough? Is it bad? Can I do it any better? Mm. So a lot of times I have to just tell her, look, you have done your best. Just give it a break and move on.
19: So for example, if a response wasn't very good, I would ask myself, it's not because this thing wasn't good. It was like, was it enough in publicity? Was it they understood? Mm. Did they grasp the meaning of it? Did we do enough publicity? Were the products attractive? But I wouldn't say, okay, nah, let's not do it again and give up. I won't.
2: Right. You have tenacity.
19: Okay, yeah, I think tenacity.
2: Gary is nodding his head vigorously now.
10: With a capital T.
2: See, I knew it was a good idea to have Gary join in the conversation.
19: That's his first.
2: Yeah, and we're on this is Gary's first media interview.
10: Yes.
2: Thank you very much, Gary. Thank you so much for sharing that first message. Vivian, you believe in yourself. You have to believe in yourself first before you can get other people to believe in you. What's your second message in your letter?
19: I would say be more patient.

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1: Nobody ever expected us to be a couple. He loves peace and quiet.
2: She, on the other hand, can never sit still.
1: Let's go kayaking at Jurong Lake.
2: I was planning on repotting the rosemary, then a stroll around Chinese Garden.
1: Then we'll have dinner with Joe and Jill at Gem.
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1: All right, sounds good. But next week it's dinner at Gem.
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3: Yes, especially after I joined, I think the team generally found her a lot more approachable. Because previously it's like, okay, the boss is in, everybody keep quiet and look, don't get eye contact. But now it's like, at least they will bother to joke with her.
4: And also because I'm a focused person, yeah. I really focus and I don't do small talk. That is worse. So when, let's say if I'm chatting with you, I will not look at my handphone.
5: Right.
4: Or when I'm drawing, I will be completely out of this world. Nobody gets to me.
5: You're completely immersed in what you're doing.
4: Yes.
5: You are a very present person.
4: Yes. So if I talk to you for 3 hours, I won't check the phone for 3 hours.
5: Wow. I think that's such a rare trait these days. Yeah.
4: And if I go out with my nephew and niece, I talk to them, I don't check the phone.
5: And that's a good thing, right?
4: Which is, yeah, but it's really quill because they will say, why have they been messaging you and you didn't reply, you know?
5: Oh, I see.
4: How can you not see it? But I think that the best gift to someone in front of you is your presence.
5: Yeah, absolutely. And it's so rare. And thank you for reminding us of that. Yeah, so that second message, be more patient with the people around you.
4: Mm.
5: Yeah. What's your third message in your letter?
4: Third message would probably be build people, build relationships other than just products and projects.
5: Tell us why. Why is this important?
4: I think one of the things that I find that I would like to achieve in this lifetime is probably to build to groom a new generation of artisans to have a world-class artisanal culture in Singapore. So that, you know, if next time you mention about a atelier, you know, in Singapore, it's not, how can it be?
5: Yeah.
4: You know, now they only have world-class atelas. People know them in Europe. But, you know, why not in Singapore? You know, and then, but to do that, it really takes a long time because there is a lot of things you need to change. For example, changing the mindset of how artisans are being perceived. So in the past, people will see artisans as blue-collar workers.
5: Yes.
4: But I have been to places like Italy, Milan, and Japan. They do treat their artisans with respect.
5: Absolutely.
4: Even if they just do one thing that's very good, like they've been doing it for this lifetime. The second thing is to give them progress. So in the past, it was more like apprenticeship, and then you basically learn and you learn whatever you can learn. But if you have progress, it becomes something more encouraging. Like, you know that you started in this level, and then maybe after some time you're in this level, and it's really up to your own progress.
5: Yeah.
4: And the last will be, that's the reason why we're doing the Nanyang Fashion Gallery, is to get people to appreciate aesthetics, well-made products, so that with people willing to pay, the artisan's livelihood is sustained and dignified.
5: Vivian Ong Lin, the founder and creative director of the fashion label Fuchsia Lane and the Nanyang Fashion Gallery. My sincere thanks to all our guests for sharing with us their journeys, their life-shaping lessons, and their letters to themselves. Be sure to tune in to the full conversations on A Letter to Myself every weeknight at 8 p.m. I'm Joel Chua, and you're listening to CNA 938. The news is coming up in just a bit. Stay with us.
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6: Palliative care is what we want to talk about today. It is about more than just managing pain. It's about caring for the whole person emotionally, socially, and spiritually, and of course, supporting families along the way. We also talk about music therapy and why it is important for someone who's living with a serious illness, dementia, or maybe approaching the end of life. Stay with us for this conversation coming up on Our Town.
7: Good evening, I'm Hui Wong with the news at 6 o'clock. Floodwaters are beginning to recede in parts of Bangkok after days of torrential rain, but significant flooding remains across the Thai capital. CNA's Keith Liu brings us the details.
8: Heavy rain eased on Saturday night, allowing authorities to accelerate efforts to drain canals and lower water levels, but dozens of roads remain affected. Parts of a major highway are completely waterlogged, with only a few vehicles attempting to pass. The water has risen to about halfway up the tires of some cars still making their way through. Nearly 5,000 people were forced to evacuate. Hundreds of schools will remain closed tomorrow. Authorities have declared all 50 districts in Bangkok disaster areas. In Sakyu province, which borders Cambodia, the flooding is more extensive. Trucks are being used to carry people through streets covered by floodwaters while residents wade slowly through the inundated roads. Thailand's meteorological department says heavy rain is expected to continue across most parts of the country through Sunday. The downpour has been affecting Thailand since Thursday afternoon. A strong low-pressure system over the central region combined with a strengthening southwest monsoon is being blamed. More than 84,000 people in 21 provinces have been affected by flooding. The flooding has also disrupted travel. Now, Thai Airways says passengers affected by the floods will be allowed to change their travel date once. Meantime, the Malaysian Embassy in Bangkok is advising citizens traveling to or already in the capital to exercise caution. The flooding is also prompting Bangkok residents to stock up on food and other essentials. Shelves at some convenience stores are clearing out fast as shoppers snap up ready-to-eat meals, instant noodles, bread, and other necessities. Some stores are bringing in extra supplies amid concerns that flooding could disrupt deliveries. Queues are also forming at petrol stations. Motorists are filling up over fears of possible fuel shortages. The government is moving to keep food and other essential goods on the shelves while officials monitor supplies and prices. Retailers have been warned against price hikes and consumers told to report overcharging or shortages.
7: Heavy rain and storms have killed at least 56 people in India's Uttar Pradesh state over the past 3 days. That's according to the State Disaster Agency. The deaths were reported during a spell of exceptionally heavy rain across much of the state. More than 100 homes have also been damaged, while dozens of people were injured. Several major rivers in India have also risen above danger levels as heavy rain continues across parts of the region. Hawaii is on high alert after Hurricane Nolo moved past some of its islands, with the storm still posing a risk of flash floods and damaging winds. Nolo is expected to strengthen into a major hurricane by early Monday. It was packing winds of up to 150 kilometers per hour. While the storm has moved away from the islands, torrential rain is still forecast for Hawaii's Big Island and other parts of the state. Nolo comes as residents are still recovering from Hurricane Lala, which battered the Big Island last month. Hawaii's governor has issued an emergency proclamation calling for the deployment of around 400 National Guard members across the state. Elsewhere in the United States, a powerful storm battered the East Coast this weekend. At least one person has been reported dead. More than 400 flights were cancelled early Saturday, while over 68,000 homes and businesses lost power across several states, including New Jersey, Connecticut, New York, and Pennsylvania. The National Weather Service is also forecasting severe coastal flooding along parts of the mid-Atlantic coast. The governors of New York and New Jersey have declared states of emergency in several counties. Europe's seas are heating up, transforming marine life and the lives of people who depend on it. The changes bring opportunities, but they also come with a growing list of problems. The news desk has more.
2: Fishermen in Brixham in England's County Devon are seeing the effects of this year's record ocean warming. Masses of octopuses are showing up in the English Channel.
5: Yeah, there's been massive landings. As you've probably read, there was one week where we had 200,000 kilos for the week.
2: Ian Perks says they've given some fishermen and sales a boost.
5: The octopus have been great for our business. We already export throughout Spain, throughout Europe. So it's just given us and the fishermen a bit of a shot in the arm to have another non-quota species.
2: Trouble is, they're eating the traditional catch of lobster, crab and scallops. Previously, octopus larvae couldn't survive the frigid temperatures, but since 2022, Reuters analysis found the English Channel has been under heatwave conditions for around 6 months out of the year on average. Marine heatwaves are defined as 5 or more days of unusually warm water. Marine biologist Katie Smith has been monitoring temperatures in Plymouth Sound.
9: We should be sitting at around 16 and a half degrees, possibly 17 degrees, but we're actually sitting much nearer 20 degrees, and this has been going on for several months now. So since late June, we've seen temperatures increasing to about 5 degrees above what we're expecting.
2: Scientists warn climate change is making marine heatwaves more frequent and intense. Across Europe, sea surface temperatures from June to August were the warmest they've been in 45 years of reliable data, averaging 70.9 degrees Fahrenheit. One scientist told Reuters the speed of change was surprising, with temperature records broken almost every day. The cool waters of the Bay of Biscay once gave life to great forests of kelp that sustained northern Spain's small-scale fisheries. Manuel Ángel Reyriz González is the president of the local fishermen's guild. His way of life has sustained his community for generations, but is now threatened by warming seas. He says kelp forests are disappearing, and species like triggerfish and others arrive with the wave of warmth. They prey on local fish and crustaceans. Teaming up with scientists and environmental activists, locals are trying to restore the underwater forests. Rocks with kelp seedlings grown in laboratories on them are being thrown into the bay. José Manuel Rico Ordaz, a marine ecologist from the University of Oviedo, estimates roughly 95% of seaweed stands have disappeared.
10: The problem is that you are seeding them in not very favorable conditions, but we are hoping that at least a few of the plants that we are seeding attached to the small pebbles will be more thermally tolerant than the previous plants, and if a founder population can be installed in one area, maybe we'll slowly start some recovery.
2: As drought spreads and wildfires rage across Europe, the extraordinary heat now doesn't stop at the shoreline.
7: And in home news, more than 15 grassroots leaders in Geylang Serai have been trained to intervene early in neighbourly disputes. Receiving certificates of appointment from Law Minister Edwin Tong, they form a new mediation task force in the community. MP Diana Pang says many smaller issues can be resolved simply with open communication.
11: We help them first, right, before it escalated into something bigger that is a bit more complicated to resolve. Yeah, I think maintain harmony, maintain friendship, maintain the status quo is very important to us.
7: Singaporeans don't have to wait for others to act in adapting to a changing climate. Southeast District Mayor Dinesh Vasudash says there are practical steps they can take, even as the government is planning to protect Singapore from climate change threats.
12: Start slow, build on your successes, and keep going in that way. There's not going to be an aha moment and that, you know, you press this button and everything gets solved. It'll be one where, just as how climate change is, which is a slow degradation, we need to combat that slow degradation by taking steps, one step at a time, every day, to strengthen ourselves as a community.
7: He was addressing around 60 participants across academia, businesses and community groups in discussing ways to adapt to climate changes. Participants discussed solutions and ideas on topics like heat, sea level rise, food and water security. These will feed into Singapore's National Adaptation Plan. Here's Mabel Wee, Vice Chairman of the Geylang Serai Residents Network.
13: As a grassroots leader, we organise quite a few community activities for our residents. We used to have activities in the afternoon. Now we try to do it during the evening times as well as at night, so that we can actually increase the number of participation. And also during the activities, our residents will also feel more comfortable.
7: Nearly 70 mosques came together for a charity biryani event today, aiming to raise $150,000 as part of the president's challenge. President Tharman Shanmugaratnam joined volunteers to help cook the biryani before distributing to the residents. Proceeds will go towards supporting vulnerable groups and community programs. To date, the mosque sector has raised nearly $4 million through the annual initiative. And that wraps the news. I'm Hui Wong. Headlines anytime on CNA 938 and CNA.asia. Traffic-wise, take note of an accident on Shears Avenue towards Shears Link after Marina Boulevard, avoid Lane 1. And a stalled one, take note on CTE towards AYE after Ang Mo Kio Avenue 5. There's an obstacle on BKE towards PIE after Dairy Farm Road, do avoid Lane 3. And take note of minute work on KJE towards BKE after Choa Chu Kang Way, do avoid Lane 4. Weather-wise, according to the weather map, I'm still seeing light rain all across the island. Temperature currently at 27 degrees Celsius, going to a low of 25 degrees Celsius tonight. As for tomorrow, you can expect thundery showers, mainly over the northern, eastern and western parts of Singapore in the afternoon.
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3: Now, Out Town with Susan Ng.
6: When we think about palliative care, we often think about managing pain and symptoms. But caring for someone with a serious illness sometimes can mean so much more than that. We need to support their emotional, social and spiritual well-being. And of course, we want to help them stay connected to the people and to the things that matter to them. And sometimes that connection can come through music. But music therapy, in the true sense, it's not just about putting on someone's favorite song or having them sing a song with you. There is a clinical process behind it, and it can be used in some very personal and unexpected ways. And that's what my guests will be talking to us about today, about palliative care and about the multidisciplinary teams that work together to help one patient and their family. My guests are Sim Bihia. Bihia is Executive Director with the Singapore Hospice Council. Bihia, thank you very much for joining us today.
15: Good morning.
6: And also Dr. Tan Shirley, Principal Music Therapist and Music Therapy Lead Rehabilitation Department with St. Luke's Hospital. Dr. Shirley is also President, Association for Music Therapy Singapore. Thank you very much for joining us, Dr. Shirley.
16: Thank you for having me here today.
6: So let's first talk about palliative care, clear up perhaps some of the myths and present some of the facts. What is palliative care really all about, Bihia?
15: Palliative care is really not end-of-life care. The fraternity, many of the institutions, stakeholders are now trying to even push it much earlier, upstream. Mm. And palliative care is one discipline that is very different from other medical disciplines. It works in a team, a multidisciplinary team. It supports the patient and the family.
6: Okay.
15: This is kind of unheard of in other disciplines.
6: Yeah, let's talk about that. When you say it's a multidisciplinary team, what kinds of healthcare professionals are we looking at?
15: So when we're looking at multidisciplinary team, you're looking at, of course, the doctor, the nurse, the social workers, and then a whole huge team of allied health workers that will include your occupational therapies, your physiotherapies, your counsellors, your pharmacists, your dietitian, and of course the creative arts. That includes your art therapies, your music therapies. And in Singapore, we do have also a small niche, pet therapy, forest therapy. And it comes in to really build that wholesome, the holistic care for the patient and the family.
6: So when a patient is in need of palliative care, whether at the end or at the beginning, because I know this upstream work has just begun and more healthcare institutions, even charities, are adopting this approach now. When you have so many people on a team and everyone works not just with the patient but with the families too?
15: Yes. So, for example, in one of the outreach, a member of the public came to us and shared that, you know, the neighbor has was just diagnosed with fourth stage cancer. Huge distrust for doctors. So we sort of gathered the information and, you know, we were in connection with the home hospice team and they sent in the social worker first rather than you send in the doctor. Right. Okay. So the multidisciplinary team actually is a very, for the palliative care fraternity, is a very close-knit family. So once a patient requires another entry point or, you know, another conversation, some closure, different members of the team members are brought in. So pharmacists, dietitian, especially for dietitian and nutritionist, is really for those who struggle to eat. For example, Parkinson, they cannot swallow. So your speech therapist come in.
6: Okay.
15: It's not, speech therapist is not like, you know, to teach a person how to speak. It's really about the muscles, the swallowing and all that, right? And then you have, of course, the pharmacist in terms of the medication, especially the control drugs. And also, you know, to also ensure that the whole team is able to serve as a synchronized team and not that each is doing their own thing. And centric to that is really the patient and the family.
6: Yeah, we often say that, don't we? We have to put the patient at the center of everything we do, particularly in the healthcare setting. And so customized care is what I'm hearing. If you have a patient who may not want to talk to a doctor, you can send in someone else first to be that first point of contact. As part of your team, you also mentioned the creative arts. Okay, I've got to bring Dr. Shirley into this, right? Because the creative arts, maybe when you look at palliative care 20, 30, 40 years ago, was this part of the team or curriculum, or is this something that's relatively new?
16: Well, the in Singapore, the Association for Music Therapy was formed in 2007. So back then, this is almost 19 years ago, right? I would say from them until now, the music therapy in palliative care has grown tremendously. A lot of music therapists working in hospitals, whereas acute hospitals or community hospitals, hospices, and SSAs also are very heavily involved in the palliative ward and also very integral part of the multidisciplinary team that Biha was alluding to just now. So it's becoming one of the highlights of the profession, of our role in palliative care.
6: Okay, so this is where I have to ask you what it really means, because a lot of the time when we're hearing music, art, any of the creative arts, so you add the word therapy to it, people think music therapy, I just play them a song and, you know, get them to tinkle on the piano. Yeah. It's not that totally, is it, Dr. Shelley?
16: Yeah. So you're right, Susan, what you say about, you know, it's not just simply singing a song to a patient. So some of the things that, because first of all, music therapists are trained and credentialed, so we have degrees in music therapy, and we need to be certified and registered to be therapists, right? So what makes it different? One of it is that it has the therapy process that's not unlike other allied health professions like physiotherapy or occupational therapy. So we do get referrals first. There's a reason why the team wants us to see this patient. We get a referral, we do the assessment, we set the goals that we want to do, work on with the patient, we plan our sessions, we implement, we evaluate, and then we terminate and discharge the patient from services. Okay. So it goes through this whole therapy process, right? That's number one. Number two is when you think about, volunteers coming in to sing for patients is not a new idea. It's not a novel, right? We have people who wish to lend their talents and wants to bring comfort. Yeah. It's not a new thing. What's the difference? The difference is when volunteers come or they bring what they have practiced.
6: Okay.
16: They bring their set of music. I say, okay, I brought these 10 songs. You can choose one of the songs I'm going to play for you. Okay. It is quite prescriptive in a sense, is I bring my songs, my repertoire into it. But music therapy is completely the opposite, that we work with the music preferences and the choices of the patient. So it's not like if I come in, of course, I can play a song that everybody knows.
6: Okay. So
16: for example, I can play Top of the World, Carpenters, right?
6: Yeah.
16: I can sing along, no issue,
6: but
16: it doesn't have any significance to me, right? For example. So this is a familiar song, as opposed to when you go a little bit deeper, meaningful songs, and then go even deeper, songs of significance, right? So songs of significance is where we do all that therapy work, where we find out what is meaningful for the patient, what matters to them at this end stage of their life, in their connection with their self, and also connection with the others, so their family and also the staff in the hospital, right? So music therapy are trained to go into that kind of depth. That's number two. Number three is the function of music. We are really clear as to why are we bringing this music in, right? And in PAL, of course, I work in rehab too, where we think about rhythm for people to walk and tempo, all that. But in PAL care, a lot of it's about lyrics to evoke memories, lyrics to evoke emotions and psychological states. Right, so we are trained, it's under the School of Music, right? Music therapy, and so we are musicians and we are trained to know what are we doing with the music to elicit certain states or bring up emotions or evoke memories. So that is one of the, in a very non-clinical way to explain this, the huge difference in just simply singing a song.
6: Okay, so this is actually what turns a sing-along into a therapy session.
16: Yes.
6: You go a whole lot deeper than that.
16: Correct.
6: So really it's the preference or the music preferences of the recipient of the music.
16: Correct.
6: That makes it important for them.
16: Yeah.
6: Okay, so when this happens, Bihia, when a person goes through a session, let's say by Dr. Shirley and her team, what changes do you see in the patients that you've come across?
15: We have had service providers who share their experiences with us, how significant moments or regrets of the patient, and they have their wishes. It's like recording a music with their heartbeat and all that, and how that has left a legacy for the patient with the family. I think those are significant moments. And here we are looking at a lot of creating legacy and memories and sweet moments, and how it affects the family and the survivors, right? How you can continue to remember the person. We also have cases where, when we do outreach and they have shared as well, that, it has brought closure. It may not, not every story has a good ending, because hurt has been done over the years, it doesn't mean every story ends well, but there's acceptance, there's closure. And I think this is a significant part of the work of the PAL team, because you're not just looking at the medical clinical side of things, you're looking at the emotional, you're looking at, people's lives, you're not looking at, a case.
6: Yeah, we don't want to reduce people to cases,
15: yes.
6: right? And
15: yes.
6: and most times in very cold clinical settings,
15: yeah.
6: some people feel that way. But I would imagine that for a palliative patient, when they're going through the music therapy that Dr. Shirley, you had explained, that they don't feel that way anymore. They're not just another digit, not just another patient on the bed. But you've given me some reason to be. And as you say, you take me deeper into my thoughts. When you talk about lyrics, they could mean something to me. For example, when my mother, she had dementia, and when she had it, it deteriorated. She forgot everything and everyone, but she could remember the song Que Sera Sera. Because when she was much younger, she loved the movies. And that was a song from a movie, and you know, things like Doris Day and all of that. So when you're working with a patient, is that what you want to reach, Dr. Shirley? For them to, you know that they won't get better in the true sense of the term, medically, but you want them to be in a place that is comfortable for them?
16: I think what is happening is, because as human beings, we are continuing to evolve. Our identities, whether you are 10 years old, 30 years old, 50 years old, 60 years old, our identities continue to evolve. Mm. Now, there is a very big shift during this time when they're at the end of life, and there is a big identity shift of being a patient, of being someone who has very little time left.
6: Yeah.
16: So how do we capture this identity and allow this identity to come out? So music has the part that can capture this and envelope it very nicely, right? So I think a lot of times, maybe I give an example of a case. There's a patient who has decided to not reconcile with his estranged family. So he's not talking to his wife, his children, because he at that point, he was so sick that he lacked emotional capacity to deal with the reconciliation.
6: Okay.
16: And so he at that point, very near death, he has allowed music to help him to connect back to his faith, right? And during the music therapy session, he said this. He said, "I felt God forgive me." And so in a sense, like what Biha says, it's not always about reconciliation or making good with relationships. Sometimes it's coming to an understanding of what is that relationship and what is my identity and what are the connections that matter at this point. And it is through music that the reconnection to his back to his faith that he was able to understand this forgiveness, right? Because at the end of the day, in PAL care, this is quite famous. We always work on these four phrases, right? I love you. Thank you. I forgive you. Please forgive me. So this is really what matters.
6: That's very powerful.
16: Right. So through music, it can encompass all of these four phrases.
6: Yeah, that is very powerful, you know, when you say it that way. And when we're talking about what matters at that point in time, and those points shift, don't they?
16: Correct. And music actually envelops them to keep them safe, keep them protected in that expression of that connection to themselves and to others.
6: Yeah, I mean, I can only imagine for a patient who's reached that particular stage, what they must go through and what goes through their minds. We cannot read their minds, but they will be able to express it in so many different ways. And if music is one of those ways, then that's the way they can express it. And now I get it when you talk about lyrics, because sometimes the lyrics mirror our thoughts.
16: Exactly.
15: Yes.
16: Mirror our thoughts, and also it's a bridge for the connection with self and others.
6: Yeah. Now I know why my mother loves Que Sera Sera. What will be, will be. Maybe there was a message to us at that point in time. I never got it. Yeah. I just thought it was a nice song and we all would sing it all together. But wow, I mean, Dr. Shirley, very powerful even for me, even though my mother is no longer around anymore. I wish I had known this then. If you have questions, you know what to do. You can WhatsApp us at 963-11938. We're talking about palliative care, about the power of music in palliative care as well. Ms. Simbi here and Dr. Tan Shirley continue talking to me on Our Town when we come back from the news. Stay with us.
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7: Good evening. I'm Hui Wong with the news at 6:30. Flood waters are beginning to recede in parts of Bangkok after days of torrential rain, but significant flooding remains across the Thai capital. Heavy rain eased on Saturday night, allowing authorities to accelerate efforts to drain canals and lower water levels, but dozens of roads remain affected. Nearly 5,000 people were forced to evacuate. Hundreds of schools will remain closed tomorrow. Authorities have declared all 50 districts in Bangkok as disaster areas. In Sakyu province, which borders Cambodia, the flooding is more extensive. Trucks are being used to carry people through streets covered by floodwaters, while residents wade slowly through the inundated roads. Thailand's Met Department says heavy rain is expected to continue across most parts of the country through Sunday. The downpour has been affecting Thailand since Thursday afternoon. More than 84,000 people in 21 provinces have been affected by the flooding. The flooding has also disrupted travel. Thai Airways says passengers affected by the floods will be allowed to change their travel date once. Meanwhile, the Malaysian embassy in Bangkok is advising its citizens travelling to the capital or those already in the capital to exercise caution. The Australian Senate has ordered the CEOs of OpenAI and Anthropic to appear before an inquiry into artificial intelligence, with public hearings scheduled in Canberra on Thursday. CNA's Keith Liu with more.
22: The scarce resource today is not legal architecture or technology. It is trust. Trust that the risk will be disclosed, that testing will be comprehensive and credible, and that cooperation will be inclusive.
7: Iran says diplomacy is the only way to resolve its conflict with the U.S. and Israel, despite U.S. President Donald Trump rejecting Tehran's proposal to reopen the Strait of Hormuz and end the fighting. Iranian Foreign Minister Abbas Araghchi said Tehran's conditions remain clear, and reopening the key waterway depends on those conditions being met. Mr. Araghchi says mediators have not yet formally conveyed Washington's rejection to Tehran, and Iran is waiting for their response. Iran had proposed reopening the strait within 7 days of an agreement, followed by wider talks on issues including its nuclear program. But a senior Iranian official says Tehran will not compromise on its right to enrich uranium or ship out its highly enriched uranium. Iranian President Masoud Pezeshkian says Tehran is ready for talks, but will not accept what he called bullying or coercion. Singapore is making an urgent call for common international rules and safeguards on artificial intelligence. including a proposal for a United Nations Framework Convention on AI Safety. At the UN General Assembly, Foreign Affairs Minister Vivian Balakrishnan warned of risks ranging from autonomous systems going out of control to rogue actors creating AI-enabled bioweapons. He said a key challenge is building trust.
22: Even when consensus is elusive, we cannot allow collective action to be held hostage or to be paralyzed. We need more flexible coalition of states and partners who are willing and able to move forward whilst remaining open to others to join when they are ready.
7: Dr. Balakrishnan,
22: such coalitions already serve large and small economies alike.
7: Dr. Balakrishnan was delivering Singapore's national statement at the general debate. He also called for a collective rejection of the closure of the Strait of Hormuz in defence of navigational rights and freedom, and he also advocated reforms to existing institutions to strengthen multilateralism and safeguard free trade, even as reaching consensus proves difficult. And that wraps the news. I'm Hui Wong, headlines anytime on CNA 938 and CNA.asia. And traffic-wise, no major traffic updates right now, but do take note of men at work on KJE towards BKE after Choa Chu Kang Way, avoid Lane 4.
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6: Thank you for staying with us here on Our Town today. My conversation continues with Ms. Sim Bee Hia, Executive Director, Singapore Hospice Council, and Dr. Tan Shi Lee, Principal Music Therapist and Music Therapy Lead, Rehabilitation Department, St. Luke's Hospital. Dr. Shi Lee is also President of the Association for Music Therapy Singapore. We were talking about palliative care, what it is really, and how the fact that there is not just one healthcare professional, but a multidisciplinary team in palliative care that looks after every patient. And a lot of the care is customized. A lot of the conversations with patients are customized and tailored to their needs for that particular moment in time. And I think this is something that is important. You know, as Dr. Shirley says, it's what matters to the patient at that point in time. And most times we're not able to, because when caring for someone, whether you're the primary caregiver or not, what happens is you just doing. You need to get things done in order for the patient to eat, to sleep, to do whatever, that we forget there are other things that are also important to the patient. And so with this conversation, I hope that we're able to understand palliative care a whole lot more and how therapy, like music therapy, can actually help. And during the break, I was speaking with both Bihia and Dr. Shi Lee, you know, saying that I now understand the hidden message behind the song that my mother wanted to listen to every day. She was indirectly telling me, you know, what will be, and just to let loose and leave things be. I mean, do you find, Bihia, that sometimes when families come to you, this is what happens? We're just concerned with the let's do and nothing but just do.
15: I think a lot of times, I mean, I've been a caregiver myself.
6: Yeah.
15: So, you know, we're more concerned with the physical aspect of things.
6: Yeah.
15: And, you know, it's what the doctor asks us to do or what the nurses tells us, like the medication and everything. But sometimes when you look at it, at the person's, this part of the life journey, a lot of times it's really about who they are. And therefore, for palliative care, I think very significantly is that they are not a case number. So a pastoral care healthcare professional ever told me this. He got scolded by the palliative care senior consultant because he was referring to a patient by the bed number. So it is never about a number. It's really about a patient. So, for example, RCC Hospice, which is also a member organization of the Singapore Hospice Council, they make it a point to know the patient. And there's this little board at the head board of the bed, you know, what the patient prefers to be called. You know, what's their favorite drink? What matters to them? Little things that matters to a person's identity. And it's not, you're not just a case number. And other little things that matter. A lot of times when someone is has a serious illness, we're so concerned about the serious illness that we forget the daily things like oral hygiene, just combing the hair. Yes. Cutting the fingernails, right?
6: Yeah.
15: And the dignity of it all. Mm. So there's a lot more to palliative care than just the medical aspect. Of course, we have the healthcare professionals, that's the clinical part of things, but actually every one of us can play a role. If you're the HR manager, do understand what palliative care means. You can be a little bit more supportive of your staff. You know, if you're in a community, in an active aging center, if you have a couple who comes in every day for activities and one has a serious illness and pass on, do look out for the surviving spouse, because someone might have been married for 60 years and you always had someone next to you, and suddenly you're now alone and there's no one with you, and you got to relearn being a single. And these are things that we talk about when we talk about palliative care. So there's two aspects to it, right? The healthcare professional specialist team, we are now moving, including the ministry and the stakeholders, we're moving a lot into generalist palliative care. You know, for someone who is not diagnosed with a serious illness, say 90 plus, frail, staying at home, when they have diarrhea or they cough, you will go to a GP, you go to a clinic, polyclinic doctors. Yeah. So these are the sectors that we are now moving into to have more people on board from the healthcare side and also from the community. So we also have what we call Compassionate Community Singapore.
6: Yes.
15: And this time round at the festival at Suntec, we'll be receiving a few more stakeholders, including some of the funeral directors, because they are the first point of touch when it comes to grief. After a patient passes on, family has to look for an undertaker, a funeral director, and they will be in contact with a family member for that particular period. And they are an access point for grief and bereavement intervention if it is necessary. So really, everyone comes on board. So music therapy is one portion, art therapy is another one, significant jewel, a colour. It has a different meaning to the patient and the family. And therefore, when we are running the Live Well, Live Well Festival upcoming, next week we'll be at Suntec, and a lot of the partners are there as well. Queries can be answered. People can find out more about it. We just want to invoke conversations, people wanting to learn more about it. Start planning. You need not wait until you need it before you find out about it.
6: And this is the ongoing work that you and all other SSAs and other healthcare institutions are doing, including involving specialists like Dr. Shirley and bringing them into the picture earlier rather than later. Because I think in the past, we think about palliative, we think about end of life, we think about
15: doctors.
6: The end, right?
15: You probably think about doctors, nurses.
6: Yeah.
15: But in actual fact, when I first came into this sector, I didn't realize that there were so many other disciplines that will involve in the well-being of the patient and the family. Yeah. And to me, this must be made known to future patients and tomorrow's caregivers, and they know where are the access points, where are the team members that they can go to ask. It's not always just a doctor. And sometimes some of the answers can come, like just now you were sharing, it comes when you're talking to another discipline specialist who is able to give answers to your queries that have bugged you for a few years.
6: And also things that may actually never have occurred to you. So for me, this was really a light bulb moment. Dr. Shirley, I mean, really many thanks now to you. I totally get it. You know, never too late, of course. So, you know, I want to come back to music therapy just for a little bit, since Abiha mentioned the Live Well, Leave Well Festival. But before I go into that, you talked about music therapy as being important in palliative care work. And because we're talking about upstream work, can families at home even do some of what you've mentioned, you know, to help their family member be more comfortable where they are at home? Even they may not be trained therapists, but could they introduce music or art at an appropriate point?
16: Yes. So I'm going to talk a bit about the program that we have at St. Luke's Hospital, where I'm the principal music therapist there. We have So the upstreaming, before they were even referred to palliative care, we are starting to catch those patients and starting a home therapy, music therapy for home, in-home services. And that we just started that in January of this year and going into people's homes to offer music therapy sessions, right? We also have a dementia choir to one in Chinese and one in English, running once a week, right? Each. So, and then of course we see them in inpatients and also in outpatient settings. So we are really looking at broadening the care, continuum of care. It's not just at a particular point in life that we're looking at people managing well when they are well, and also when they are starting to early diagnosis, like early dementia or MCI, mild cognitive impairment. Dementia, advanced dementia, PAL. So right now, for music therapy services at St. Luke's Hospital, we are for me to really spread our services throughout that lifespan of continuum, and equipping also caregivers how to do it at home, right? So for example, the dementia choir, we do ask them to do certain things at home, you know, throughout before they come back next week,
7: right?
16: So, you know, there are benefits to music, right? They are therapeutic. When we use it therapeutically, right? So we cannot deny that music is beneficial, but how to use it. And I think more and more right now, there's a lot of wellness and music wellness out there. People are getting, the public is getting equipped to learn about how to use music at home. Even though they are not trained in music, they can press a button, that's good. They can search for music in their phones. They can create song lists. So more and more, I think I'm glad to see that there is this awareness of using creative arts like music to be able to accompany people along the way.
7: And it's beneficial for caregivers too, family members. Who more often than not sometimes give so much of themselves to their family member, they forget about themselves.
16: Correct. And actually at my hospital, we do have a music therapy bereavement service that we work specifically with the family without the patient. So we separately work with the patient and their families who we identify as high risk. And then we work with them while the patient is still in the hospital. So that is a very big component about PAL care also, is having that family involvement or the caregiver involvement.
7: Yeah, and that becomes important, right?
15: Yes.
7: Because we talk about, I think I've spoken with you before, be here, about caregivers and caregivers needing to, first of all, care for patient but mustn't forget themselves. And since we're talking about music therapy, the caregiver needs to apply this to himself or herself too. And that could be a meaningful way for caregiver and family member as they're walking this journey together. Sometimes that journey is a very long one. Sometimes the journey is a shorter one, but a meaningful way, I think, to approach that. And the music can be in any language that you so choose, right? Sometimes we're quite fixed in what people want to hear. And I now think about what you said right at the beginning. It's not what you like, but what the patient enjoys. Your family member enjoys, that becomes, you know, all important. You're also going to be featuring in quite a big way during the Live Well, Leave Well Festival. Dr. Shirley, you're running some workshops.
16: Correct. So we are part of the festival at Suntec this coming week on Friday, Saturday, Sunday. The Association for Music Therapy Singapore is having a booth on those 3 days, although I know the booth is starting on Tuesday. And so we have a booth there. We'll be running a program on the stage on a Saturday afternoon at 4 o'clock. And we are also running a workshop at Mountbatten Community Club on 10th of October from 3 to 4. And this is run by also by my colleague, Ms. Camilla Soon, who's also a music therapist from St. Luke's Hospital, and co-facilitated by Joanne Lau, who's from St. Joseph Nursing Home. So these are some of the activities that the association is involved in for this festival.
7: Right. What do you hope that the festival will leave with people who come to visit, whether it is to learn more about how music can help them and their family members, or learning more and meeting all the various partners that you have, Bihia?
15: I think the festival, we work on two portions, which is actually Singapore Hospice Council's tagline, living well. Living well.
6: Yes.
15: So you must live your life well first.
6: Yes.
15: And on at SunTech there, we this year we have actually added in a lot of the stage programs. You have Zumba, you have BFT Silver Club gym training.
6: Yes.
15: We also have an exercise that is stemmed from the traditional Chinese medicine. It's called Ba Duan Jing exercise. That's on a Thursday afternoon. And then we also have the more active one, like K Cardio Dance Fitness. You also have Let's Steel Combat stand-up exercises. So there's a wide variety of on-site programs. There's also escape room for people to...
6: Oh, so cool.
15: Yes, and that really stresses on the four messages. I love you, I thank you, forgive you, and I'm sorry. And they go through games to reinforce those messages. And we have talks and webinars and workshops that span the whole month, more than 50 of them. There's something for everyone, different disciplines. So what we really hope that after participating, firstly, is to start conversations. Mm. They are more aware,
6: yeah.
15: They can plan ahead, and also they know where to go. So like just, this is very fresh. This is just last night. One of my colleagues, we have a helpline. So one of the patient's family actually called the helpline. Patient was going through pain. BP was very low and did not know what to do. So we actually activated a senior consultant on standby and activated a home hospice team that was looking after the patient. We're able to connect the dot and, you know, the home hospice care team was able to quickly go in to advise them what to do and the steps. It gives peace of mind to the family. And really, that's what we do. Find out more even before you need it. But when you need it, don't panic. There's a number to call. There's a team of people behind there to provide support. So what we hope people go away from the festival is to understand the different aspects of palliative care, what it means, where they can go for help, start conversations, start preparing. I think that's really something that... the Deaf Literacy Index of Singapore has shown that we aren't very good at it.
6: No.
15: Everybody leaves it to the end. So for factual knowledge, we actually failed. For Singaporeans, that's really a red mark. You know, we go after scores, right? That we didn't do very well. And we suspect that people only start finding out when they need it. So we have actually curated a program where, you know, if you own a dog, you want to maybe participate in a pet therapy session. Look at how other dogs, you know, help with patients. Maybe your own dog could also be a therapy dog. So there's something for everyone. We just want to have conversations, you know, take action, be responsible for what you want. You know, we never know. We always live like there's tomorrow. But sometimes there may not be a tomorrow.
6: For some people,
15: And then sometimes a prognosis or diagnosis may just, you know, disrupt all your plans. So this is something that the festival, we do it in a fun way. We do it in a very curated way.
6: A more approachable way, I think.
15: Yes.
6: So talk about a very difficult subject. Perhaps it's part of the Asian culture that we don't want to talk about death and dying.
15: I think
6: until
15: not just
6: death and dying.
15: Yeah, I don't think it's just Asians. I mean, we have met our counterparts
6: really?
15: In Europe. I think basically the topic is just not something people want to talk about.
6: It's not easy.
15: Admit that. And not only that, you know, if someone were to, even if you know that your loved one is very ill, I don't think anyone carries a funeral director's number in their phone, you know, and if a person happened to pass away in the hospital team will ask you to look for a funeral director and you'll be at a loss. You wouldn't know who to call. Even if you can Google one, you'll start looking at reviews and all that. But, you know, so it's just something that
6: Absolutely.
15: We are not tuned to.
6: Yeah.
15: So we work very hard in terms of public education, community engagement to get more people on board. And that's what the festival is about.
6: Okay. Yeah. And hopefully we'll have more people more willing to open up to talk about it.
15: Yes, right? Yes.
6: And I'm only talking after the fact. I found it very difficult to talk to my parents and my father, even right from the outset of diagnosis, you know, of an illness. So I'm not alone, and there are many others like me. I do want to wrap this conversation with a very quick example from Dr. Shirley about the power of music and how someone has actually used it. I understand that you did something really very interesting recently. You were asked to record a patient's heartbeat and overlay it with the song Amazing Grace.
16: Oh, okay.

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1: Being professional
2: right,
1: to do this. Not all families will want this.
2: Right.
1: Yeah, not all family will want to.
2: It's very powerful, though.
1: It's very powerful, but because based on, I think it's the Asian culture also, like when we want to leave behind, right? So a heartbeat is a very significant part of a person's life. When there's no heartbeat, the person is gone, right? So to keep that, not everybody will subscribe to it. There are some people who will, and these are people who probably they like to keep mementos.
2: Mm.
1: Yeah, so this will be very meaningful for them.
2: Yeah.
1: So the recent one that I did was actually the patient was quite young. She's a mother in her young early 40s with very young children, all under the age. I think she has three kids under the age of 10. Mm. So like 3, 5, 7.
2: Right.
1: And I was called in because the husband wanted to have something for the children when they grow up. As they're growing up, he wanted to have them listen to the mother's heartbeat.
2: Wow.
1: So such cases, when very unique cases like this, and also with the consent of the family, then I would go in to do that.
2: Yeah, but wow, such a powerful exercise to go through. Mm-hmm. And I would imagine for families who want to do this, this becomes a very significant and very meaningful way to remember their loved ones. And I agree with you, Dr. Shirley, not everyone would, you know, want to go through an exercise like this, but I can see the power behind the work that you do and the work that you do as well. So let's give you some dates. The Live Well, Leave Well Festival 2026, organized by the Singapore Hospice Council, runs from the 29th of September, and the roadshow actually is 29th September to the 4th of October at the Suntec City Atrium. This is Towers 1 and 2. Lots of stage programs, there are workshops and all of those things, but workshops, talks and community events do continue and run right through till the 1st of November. The Singapore Hospice Council website would be a good place to go.
3: Yes.
2: To get all the details. Yeah, singaporehospice.org.sg. That's where you can go to get all of these details. And Ms. Sim Bee Hia is Executive Director, Singapore Hospice Council, Dr. Tan Shir Lee, Principal Music Therapist and Music Therapy Lead with Rehabilitation Department, St. Luke's Hospital, President, Association for Music Therapy, Singapore. Thank you both very much for making time to speak with me today on this all-important topic of palliative care. Thank you.
3: Thank you.
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10: Back down to the main problem, which is the human factor. The human just has to get used to driving it at a slower pace. No longer pedal to the metal, just keep it light, keep it simple, keep going within the speed limit of our local roads, and you'll get there.
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0: about a business or individual, especially if you're alleging dishonesty, fraud, illegality, or even some serious misconduct.
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7: 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My guest has lived in Japan for more than 20 years and he's taking us beyond the ski slopes. So stick with us. So come fly with me, Melanie Oliveira, on Destination Anywhere on CNA 938. But first, let's give you the news.
8: Good evening. I'm Hui Wong with the news at 7 o'clock. Floodwaters are beginning to recede in parts of Bangkok after days of torrential rain, but significant flooding remains across the Thai capital. CNA's Keith Liu brings us the details.
9: Heavy rain eased on Saturday night, allowing authorities to accelerate efforts to drain canals and lower water levels, but dozens of roads remain affected. Parts of a major highway are completely waterlogged, with only a few vehicles attempting to pass. The water has risen to about halfway up the tires of some cars still making their way through. Nearly 5,000 people were forced to evacuate. Hundreds of schools will remain closed tomorrow. Authorities have declared all 50 districts in Bangkok disaster areas. In Sakyu province, which borders Cambodia, the flooding is more extensive. Trucks are being used to carry people through streets covered by floodwaters while residents wade slowly through the inundated roads. Thailand's meteorological department says heavy rain is expected to continue across most parts of the country through Sunday. The downpour has been affecting Thailand since Thursday afternoon. A strong low-pressure system over the central region combined with a strengthening southwest monsoon is being blamed. More than 84,000 people in 21 provinces have been affected by flooding. The flooding has also disrupted travel. Now, Thai Airways says passengers affected by the floods will be allowed to change their travel date once. Meantime, the Malaysian Embassy in Bangkok is advising citizens traveling to or already in the capital to exercise caution. The flooding is also prompting Bangkok residents to stock up on food and other essentials. Shelves at some convenience stores are clearing out fast as shoppers snap up ready-to-eat meals, instant noodles, bread, and other necessities. Some stores are bringing in extra supplies amid concerns that flooding could disrupt deliveries. Queues are also forming at petrol stations. Motorists are filling up over fears of possible fuel shortages. The government is moving to keep food and other essential goods on the shelves while officials monitor supplies and prices. Retailers have been warned against price hikes and consumers told to report overcharging or shortages.
8: The Australian Senate has ordered the CEOs of OpenAI and Anthropic to appear before an inquiry into artificial intelligence with public hearings scheduled in Canberra on Thursday. The move comes days after an OpenAI AI agent breached an Australian government health data portal, gaining unauthorized access to files. Prime Minister Anthony Albanese has called the incident unacceptable. OpenAI says there is no evidence patient records were accessed. The inquiry is examining the wider impact of artificial intelligence, including data use and the risks posed by increasingly capable AI agents. The hearings come as Australia prepares new AI rules, with the government considering stronger safeguards and reporting requirements for AI companies. The Senate inquiry is also looking at how Australia can manage the risks posed by AI while supporting its development and use.
7: Iran says diplomacy is the only way to resolve its conflict with the US and Israel, despite US President Donald Trump rejecting Tehran's proposal to reopen the Strait of Hormuz and end the fighting. Iranian Foreign Minister Abbas Araghchi said Tehran's conditions remain clear and reopening the key waterway depends on those conditions being met. Mr. Araghchi says mediators have not yet formally conveyed Washington's rejection to Tehran and Iran is waiting for their response. Iran had proposed reopening the strait within 7 days of an agreement, followed by wider talks on issues including its nuclear program. But a senior Iranian official says Tehran will not compromise on its right to enrich uranium or ship out its highly enriched uranium. Iranian President Masoud Pezeshkian says Tehran is ready for talks, but will not accept what he called bullying or coercion. Singapore is making an urgent call for common international rules and safeguards on artificial intelligence, including a proposal for a United Nations Framework Convention on AI safety. At the UN General Assembly in New York, Foreign Affairs Minister Vivian Balakrishnan also defended multilateralism in a more fragmented world marked by wars, great power competition and climate change. CNA's Nadira Zaidi reports.
10: The genie is already out of the bottle.
11: That's how Singapore Foreign Affairs Minister Vivian Balakrishnan described the capabilities and risks of artificial intelligence. Even as it's too late to call for a halt, he says the world needs to lay the ground for cooperation now. That means creating rules and safeguards addressing AI risks ranging from autonomous systems going out of control to rogue actors using AI to develop bioweapons.
10: The United Nations has a critical role to play in building convergence because this is the only apex international institution with universal membership. We must explore all options, including the idea of a UN Framework Convention on AI safeguards.
11: In Singapore's national statement at the UN General Assembly in New York, Dr. Balakrishnan also highlighted how multilateralism remained particularly important in the face of ongoing wars, worsening climate change, and supply chain disruptions, reiterating Singapore's call for countries to uphold international law.
10: The Strait of Hormuz is closed. We have to collectively reject this. Transit passage through straits used for international navigation is a right for all of us. It's not a privilege subject to fees and tolls. And this is customary international law, which means it is binding on all states, whether or not they consider themselves parties to UNCLOS.
11: On reforms of multilateral institutions, including the global trading system, he says countries should be able to work in flexible coalitions while keeping the door open to others. Speaking to local media after delivering Singapore's statement, Dr. Balakrishnan says he's glad the Chinese and US presidents met in Washington and describes the current situation as a truce.
12: In the longer term, the reason why they have to keep meeting at the presidential level and at the senior officials level is slowly, bit by bit, they have to build strategic trust. And with that trust, then we hope that they can get to grips with the core thorny issues that lie that lie at the crux of their relationship.
11: And in the midst of superpower rivalry, Singapore takes over the ASEAN chairmanship next year and will focus on integrating the bloc and broadening partnerships. Dr. Balakrishnan says ASEAN still has convening power to shape Southeast Asia's future.
7: Brunei's Crown Prince will make an official visit to Singapore from tomorrow until Friday. The Crown Prince, together with Singapore Prime Minister Lawrence Wong, will co-chair this year's Young Leaders Program between the two countries. The annual event serves to build and deepen ties between the next generation of leaders on both sides. The YLP is also a platform for both countries to discuss ways to advance their partnership in areas like the digital and green economy, defense and food security.
8: The Crown Prince will be hosted by Singapore President Tharman Shanmugaratnam, Prime Minister Lawrence Wong and Senior Minister Lee Hsien Loong. He will also visit key sites in the country while here. Singaporeans don't have to wait for others to act in adapting to a changing climate. Southeast District Mayor Dinesh Vasudash says there are practical steps they can take, even as the government is planning to protect Singapore from climate change threats.
13: Start slow, build on your successes, and keep going in that way. There's not going to be an aha moment and that, you know, you press this button and everything gets solved. It'll be one where, just as how climate change is, which is a slow degradation, we need to combat that slow degradation by taking steps, one step at a time, every day, to strengthen ourselves as a community.
8: He was addressing around 60 participants across academia, businesses and community groups in discussing ways to adapt to climate changes. Participants discussed solutions and ideas on topics like heat, sea level rise, food and water security. These will feed into Singapore's National Adaptation Plan. Here's Mabel Wee, Vice Chairman of the Geylang Serai Residents Network.
14: As a grassroots leader, we organise quite a few community activities for our residents. We used to have activities in the afternoon. Now we try to do it during the evening times as well as at night, so that we can actually increase the number of participation. And also during the activities, our residents will also feel more comfortable.
8: Singapore's sprint queen, Shanti Pereira, has made history after she successfully defended her 200-metre Asian Games crown. She's the first woman to win the event twice at the quadrennial event. The 30-year-old clocked 22.78 seconds, matching her season's best. She crossed the line ahead of China's Chen Yujie, who ran 22.93 seconds. Harita Bhadra of India took bronze with a time of 23.20 seconds. Earlier this week, Pereira retained her silver in the 100 metres. And that wraps the news. I'm Hui Wong. Headlines anytime on CNA 938 and CNA.asia. Traffic-wise, take note of an incident on AYE towards Tuas at Clementi Road exit, as well as an obstacle on SLE towards CTE after Mandai Avenue. Avoid Lane 2. Traffic lights are out of order at Boon Lay Way, Upper Jurong Road, Pioneer Road North junctions. Do drive with care if you're headed in that direction. And weather-wise, let's have a look. I'm still seeing light rain across the island according to the weather map. And it should be clearing in the evening and be cloudy thereafter. Temperature currently at 27 degrees Celsius, going to a low of 25 degrees Celsius tonight. As for tomorrow, thundery showers are expected mainly over the northern, eastern and western parts of Singapore in the afternoon.
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0: We're going beyond Japan's ski slopes to discover a different side of winter today. This is Destination Anywhere on CNA 938. I'm Melanie Olivero. Many Singaporeans head to Japanese favorites, locations like Tokyo and Osaka, while winter often means ski resorts like Niseko and Hakuba. But with searches for cool-cations, holidays to cooler destinations up 74% year-on-year, that's according to Trip.com, perhaps it's time to discover a different side of winter in Japan. And there's plenty to discover beyond skiing. Think snow-covered villages, steaming hot springs or onsens, hearty regional dishes, and communities where generations of people have learned to live with some seriously deep snow. So let's welcome back to Destination Anywhere, Paul Christie, CEO of Walk Japan, a tour company specializing in walking journeys through Japan's countryside, culture, and communities. Paul has lived in Japan for more than 20 years and is based in rural Oita Prefecture on the southern island of Kyushu. Hi, Paul. Welcome back to CNA 938. Many of us Singaporeans think of skiing or snowboarding when we imagine winter in Japan. But if we leave the ski resorts and the like behind, what else makes Japan worth exploring at that time of the year?
1: Hello, Melanie. It's lovely to be back here, and thank you for inviting me on your show. Japan is largely, you could take a rough east-west line. North of that line in winter is snow, and the south of that line, there's barely any precipitation, as a general rule of thumb. But that north side, as I'm sure everyone knows, has some of the heaviest snows in the world, up to between 3 to 7 meters. 8 meters is about the record in some parts. But besides the skiing and the snowboarding and other winter sports, which Japan's very well known for, that same snow provides wonderful places to visit on snowshoes, for example. So a very gentle way of walking through these areas, and maybe at very much higher elevations over the ground below because of the snow, on pristine snow, the same powder snow that is great for the skiing and the snowboarding is equally great for the snowshoeing. And even going for a trip is just a wonderful experience, as you just drop into the snow and it supports you from hitting the ground, of course.
0: Snowshoeing. That's how you said it, yeah?
1: Yeah.
0: Snowshoeing in Japan. Yes, indeed. It's an exciting way to, like you said, explore the country's deep powder snow. Okay, and that is something we should definitely keep in mind the next time we go to that time of the year in Japan. Which lesser-known part of Japan would you put on our radar for that winter trip? Tell us what we should explore or experience there.
1: Well, you don't have to go far from those big ski resorts to find some really undiscovered places, and that's what we do on our tours. So not far from Hakuba, which is where the 1998 Winter Olympics were held. Not far away, you have places where barely anyone visits, especially in the middle of winter. And those are sort of places which we really love taking people to. So there's Nagano, there's East Hokkaido. A lot of people are familiar with Hokkaido. Of course, Niseko is in the southwest of Hokkaido, but we love going to the east side, where there are very few visitors at any time of the year, but especially winter, because there's even barely any Japanese who live there anyway year-round. And it's a really pristine environment, especially in the winter. Gorgeous vistas, gorgeous food, crater lakes and hot springs, of course, and volcanoes. And then, of course, then there's Tohoku, which is the area north of Tokyo, going up to Hokkaido. And there we have tours, which follows in the footsteps of Basho, albeit he did go in the summer, not
0: Who's
1: in the
0: that?
1: Winter. Basho is one of the world's leading poets of many eons ago. So he's the expert in haiku poetry, this particular style of poetry. And it really is it's extraordinary in the Japanese. And the English translations do a pretty good job of trying to get that wonderful essence that he puts across. So there's one, Yamadera, which is also known as Rishakuji, which we visited on the tour, and it's his temple sitting on an outcrop. And in winter, it looks spectacular, surrounded by snow and wonderful vistas from there. But he describes as, the silence soaking into the rocks, voice of cicadas. Now, as everyone knows, cicadas, I'm sure you have them in Singapore, they're very noisy. So it's this contrast between the peacefulness of the temple and then the noise of the cicadas. Well, we go in the middle of winter when, of course, there are no cicadas, and it really is serene, extraordinary.
0: They're all burrowed in the ground.
1: Yes, indeed.
0: Keeping as warm as they can. Mm. Okay, Aizu is one destination you've highlighted. Mm. It's a historic region in Fukushima Prefecture in the Tohoku part in northeastern Japan, known for samurai history and heavy winter snow, of course. What should Singaporeans explore there during winter?
1: Well, first of all, it's a big area for sake. Some of the best sakes in Japan come from that area. So that's a good starter if you like alcohol. Secondly, the food across all of Japan is great, but winter anywhere in Japan is probably the best. And that is another feature of that area, and of course everywhere else. But it's another area which is not really visited that much, even by Japanese people. And we even take it that little bit further by going to the areas beyond, even the areas that the Japanese don't visit or other visitors don't visit, to an area where there's Tadami River. And there's a lovely little railway line that runs, it sort of weaves across and back to and fro over the river. And we jump on that train to go from one walk on snowshoes to another walk on snowshoes as well.
0: What's that train like, though?
1: Well, these trains, of course, Japan's known for its super fast Shinkansen bullet trains, which are wonderful, very nice. But the ones that I really like are the ones out in the deep countryside, especially in the middle of winter. Maybe it's only one carriage long and you jump on, nice and warm in there, and you're going along with the locals, whether it's an old granny or a young university student or high school student. Invariably, they'll ask you, why are you here? Because they don't normally see other visitors, so they're intrigued. And contrary to some ideas that the Japanese are shy people, they're not.
0: Yeah.
1: They're very inquisitive about people they meet.
0: Yeah. It sounds very quaint, like it's like almost like a Ghibli animation come to life.
1: Indeed, yes, it is like that. And what's lovely about a snowy landscape in particular is when the sun's out, of course, it's very bright. And although this is still a black and white landscape, when it starts snowing, it changes to a very ethereal landscape as well, and can be very, very pleasing. So even in the winter, you can get these very, very different experiences of the same landscape. And it's just wonderful.
0: So charming, so wonderful. Hey, Paul, we just got a WhatsApp message from a CNA 938 listener. Name is City. She's in her 30s, I believe. And she says she's never experienced a proper snowy winter before because we're in the tropics, and I'm pretty sure, City, one day you're going to see it. So she sent us this question on WhatsApp at 963-11938, and she left us a message. Let's take a listen to it.
2: What should a Singaporean traveller prepare for a winter trip to one of Japan's really snowy regions?
0: Okay, so we're people of the tropics, Paul. So what should Singaporean travellers prepare?
1: Yes, you have to have the right clothing. Otherwise, you could end up in serious trouble. So make sure you have that winter clothing, have layers of clothing, have earmuffs or a nice warm hat. Make sure you have gloves and thermal gloves, not just any old gloves. Make sure you have shoes that are going to cover if you're going to walk out in the snow, or even around town. It can be snowy, of course, and overnight could collect quite a lot of snow. So you need to have shoes that will cope with that. And then you need what we call gaiters. So they cover the tops of your shoes and the bottoms of your trousers. And the reason is it prevents snow collecting in your shows if you go too deep and the snow's over the top of your shoes.
0: That's right. So then should we consider getting one of those high cut trekking boots then?
1: I think something up to the height of your ankle. They'll give you the ankle support, and then the spats or the gaiters wrap around the top of the shoes and the bottom of your trousers and prevent snow getting there. There's nothing worse than walking around with cold, wet feet.
0: That's true, and blisters abound. Mm. Down jackets, should we get that?
1: Yes, perhaps. But
0: a must.
1: What you must also avoid is becoming too warm and sweaty.
0: Oh.
1: So maybe a down jacket is not so appropriate. Maybe just around town, but if you're out snowshoeing or walking through the snow, you will, of course, warm up. So you don't want to become overly hot. That's why having layers of clothes is good. So you can peel off or add back on as and when you need it.
0: Makes complete sense. Thank you, Siti, for WhatsApping us at 963-11938. If you've got a question for Paul, he's here. You've only got about less than 5 minutes, so be quick. Nagano Prefecture in central Japan is another mountainous region known for its heavy snow, Paul. If we're not there to ski, what else should we see or experience there?
1: Well, Nagano is the snow country of Japan. It's known as Yukiguni in Japanese. And one of the great novelists of Japan, who was the first one to win the Nobel Prize for Literature out of Japan, Yasunori Kawabata, one of his big books is called The Snow Country. And it describes a journey from Tokyo, which is dry in the winter, no snow, barely any rain,
0: really?
1: Going through a long tunnel through the central mountains of Japan and coming out the other side into a winter wonderland landscape. And it's very evocative. That's the beginning of the book. And I think that's the first thing. Do that journey. And it's just extraordinary going from one to the other. These days you can do it on the bullet train and it does go through tunnels to get there. So, and when you're there, there's hot springs galore, which is a wonderful way. I remember one of my first experiences as a student in Japan. I was taken to a hot spring in the snow country and outside, and the snow just tumbling down onto us as we're nice and warm in the water, and also drinking hot sake. There's nothing better.
0: Was it a communal onsen to the public, or was it your very own with your?
1: Oh no, it was communal, but yes. It was split male and female.
0: Okay. In our birthday suits, yeah?
1: Yeah, indeed, yes.
0: I have indeed experienced the onsen.
1: It can take a little bit of getting used to it. Once you're used to it, it becomes perfectly natural.
0: Exactly. I let it all hang out after a while, which was fine. But initial moments, of course, I had to get used to it. Okay. So the onsen town you would recommend to Singaporeans would be?
1: In winter, there are quite a few of them, but if I had to whittle it down, it'd be one called Yoroushi Onsen, which is in East Hokkaido. It's a long way from anywhere. There's only one accommodation. So it's hard to book up. And then the other one is also in Hokkaido. It's on the Shiritoko Peninsula, most of which is you cannot enter. It's Japan's last wilderness, and it's also very dangerous because there are lots of bears there. But it's a UNESCO site. But just on the edge of that is a town called Utoro. And it overlooks the seas, which have ice flows across them. And as the sun sets, it's just fantastic. Beyond that is Siberia. There's nothing else.
0: No wonder you've been there for many decades, Paul. We Singaporeans, we love our Japanese food. So can you give us one or if you like, two dishes we absolutely must have, try and savour during winter? And where should we go for a good feed? Is there a city that you'd especially recommend for the best food when you take your clients out on those long walks in the winter?
1: Oh, most definitely. I mean, Aizu Wakamatsu, which is the main city in the Aizu region, is a gastronomic town. It is extraordinary. It's not just the sake, it's all the other foods they have there. But also, many of these regions would have been poorer than other parts of Japan traditionally, because the winter was a season where they couldn't do very much. So they would grow a lot of what they called soba, buckwheat, and that's turned into soba noodles, buckwheat noodles, and that's a fantastic, simple but fantastic dish. And one place called Ochijuku, which is an old post town, the Edo period post town, where it's like accommodation on the way between A and B, and it's a beautiful town, lovely thatched buildings. Their main dish is soba with a leek. It's called negi soba. Negi is a long leek. So the tartness, the sharpness of the leek with the soba is just to die for. Mm-hmm. But of course, anywhere else, fish, Kushiro in the north, Hokkaido, one of the best dishes there is the fish eggs, fish roe on rice. It's fabulous. And the amounts you get, it's just extraordinary amounts for very reasonable money.
0: As simple as that, yeah? Okay, so negi is the Japanese long green onion. Okay. I've just looked that up and to me, I wouldn't mind trying it grilled. Do they grill it?
1: Not for this dish, but they will grill it in other dishes, yes.
0: Paul, after more than 20 years living in Japan, what do you personally love most about the winter there? Because you've described the landscapes, and I think you're a very visual gentleman, and you love capturing that in your mind's eye, probably with your camera or your phone as well. But What do you love most that we should experience at least once when we're there?
1: It's actually 40 years next year that I first went to Japan.
0: 40 years?
1: So I spent almost my entire adulthood in
0: Goodness.
1: Japan. So I've experienced an awful lot, and not just winter, but throughout. I was there in the bubble years, when Japan was massive economic power, to now and everything in between. I love visiting the snow country, the snowy areas of Japan, but I don't want to live there because there's nothing worse than clearing all the snow and then overnight loads more snow and you've got to clear it all again. It's also a time when you can't really do much outside, and it's the time where I live. I live in the south in Kyushu, where we do have snow, but it's not insignificant. And that's the time when we can do an awful lot of work outside in the forests and the fields and whatever else we need to do. I build stone walls and I do all sorts of stuff, heavy labor in the winter, as opposed to somewhere you can't. It's just too hot and humid.
0: And we can't see the fruits of your labor, can we, online? It's all you.
1: Well, there are images on our website. And we also, we grow a lot of rice and we grow a lot of shiitake mushrooms. And the Singaporeans and others who can bring food back to their countries, we hand out shiitake mushrooms to them if they come to our part of the world on tour. Yeah.
0: We have mushroom farms here, but it's nothing like getting it from the source itself. Paul, thank you for your time today. Thank you.
1: It's been a pleasure. Thank you very much.
0: And mine too. It's always good to chat with you. That was, of course, everyone, Paul Christie, no stranger to CNA 938 and Destination Anywhere. Paul Christie is the CEO of Walk Japan, taking us beyond Japan's famous ski resorts to discover snowy towns, hot springs, winter food, and local traditions. You can find out more about Walk Japan and what they do, where they can take you, at walkjapan.com. This has been Destination Anywhere, and I'm Melanie Olivero for CNA 938.
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7: Good Sunday evening. Thank you all for joining me. This is Singapore Today. You can catch me, of course, live weeknights from 5 to 8 p.m. On the weekends, I bring you the best discussions from the week based on the biggest news points in Singapore. For example, we heard from the Online Safety Commission and their first report. Ever since they started operations not too long ago, middle of this year, they've had something like 500 complaints submitted by individuals, by members of the public, and a whopping something like 44%, I believe, has to do with doxing. People have been doxed. Their personal details, their particulars, their address, details of their children, the school they go to, published online, usually by people wanting to inflict hardship and pain on them. Are you afraid of being doxed? And what should you do if you are? That's next on Singapore Today's Talkback. But first up, your latest news.
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9: Good evening, I'm Hui Wong with the news. Floodwaters are beginning to recede in parts of Bangkok after days of torrential rain, but significant flooding remains across the Thai capital. Heavy rain eased on Saturday night, allowing authorities to accelerate efforts to drain canals and lower water levels, but dozens of roads remain affected. Nearly 5,000 people were forced to evacuate. Hundreds of schools will remain closed tomorrow. Authorities have declared all 50 districts in Bangkok as disaster areas. Japan is bracing for more severe weather, with Typhoon Surigae expected to approach the southern regions of Okinawa and Amami through Tuesday. Japan's weather agency says the storm is strengthening as it moves north, packing maximum winds of around 126 kilometers per hour. Winds are expected to intensify in Okinawa, where waves could reach 6 meters. Meanwhile, heavy rain is also hitting parts of southwestern Japan. Around 110 millimeters of rain was recorded in just 1 hour near Omura City in Nagasaki Prefecture this morning. Urgent landslide warnings have been issued for parts of Saga, Nagasaki and Kumamoto prefectures. Authorities are also warning of heightened disaster risks in Chiba and Kanagawa near Tokyo, where damaged levees have left some areas particularly vulnerable. The Australian Senate has ordered the CEOs of OpenAI and Anthropic to appear before an inquiry into artificial intelligence, with public hearings scheduled in Canberra on Thursday. CNA's Keith Liu with more.
10: The move comes days after an OpenAI AI agent breached an Australian government health data portal, gaining unauthorized access to files. Prime Minister Anthony Albanese has called the incident unacceptable. OpenAI says there is no evidence patient records were accessed. The inquiry is examining the wider impact of artificial intelligence, including data use and the risks posed by increasingly capable AI agents. The hearings come as Australia prepares new AI rules, with the government considering stronger safeguards and reporting requirements for AI companies. The Senate's inquiry is also looking at how Australia can manage the risks posed by AI while supporting its development and use.
9: Iran says diplomacy is the only way to resolve its conflict with the US and Israel, despite US President Donald Trump rejecting Tehran's proposal to reopen the Strait of Hormuz and end the fighting. CNA's Paul Sung has more.
11: Iranian Foreign Minister Abbas Araghchi on Sunday said Tehran's conditions remain clear and reopening the key waterway depends on those conditions being met. Mr. Araghchi says mediators have not yet formally conveyed Washington's rejection to Tehran, and Iran is waiting for their response. Iran had proposed reopening the strait within 7 days of an agreement, followed by wider talks and issues, including its nuclear program. But a senior Iranian official says Tehran will not compromise on its right to enrich uranium or ship out its highly enriched uranium.
9: Singapore is making an urgent call for common international rules and safeguards on artificial intelligence, including a proposal for a United Nations Framework Convention on AI safety. At the UN General Assembly, Foreign Affairs Minister Vivian Balakrishnan warned of risks ranging from autonomous systems going out of control to rogue actors creating AI-enabled bioweapons. He said a key challenge is building trust.
12: The scarce resource today is not legal architecture or technology. It is trust. Trust that the risk will be disclosed, that testing will be comprehensive and credible, and that cooperation will be inclusive and not be used to secure unilateral advantage. The technology has already become an arena for strategic competition, precisely when international cooperation is most needed.
9: Delivering Singapore's national statement at the general debate, Dr. Balakrishnan also called for a collective rejection of the closure of the Strait of Hormuz in defense of navigational rights and freedom. He also advocated reforms to existing institutions to strengthen multilateralism and safeguard free trade, even as reaching consensus proves difficult.
12: Even when consensus is elusive, we cannot allow collective action to be held hostage or to be paralyzed. We need more flexible coalition of states and partners who are willing and able to move forward whilst remaining open to others to join when they are ready. Such coalitions already serve large and small economies alike.
9: And that wraps the news. I'm Hui Wong, headlines anytime on CNA 938 and CNA.asia. And traffic-wise, take note of a stalled vehicle on ECP towards the city after Bedok South Avenue 1. And traffic lights, they're out of order at Seletar Link, TPE Slip Road Junction. Do drive with care if you're headed in that direction.
6: 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It's Talkback with Daniel Martin. Call in 669-11938 or WhatsApp 963-11938.
7: Do talk to me. Do you know of someone who was doxxed? How did they handle it? Were you doxxed? How did you manage it? Because once the information gets out there, it's Pandora's box. Somebody can take a screenshot, somebody can take a photo of it. There is no scrubbing or erasing it completely from the internet per se. Are you afraid of getting doxxed? What should you do if you are? Welcoming back Benjamin Ang, Senior Fellow and Head of the Center of Excellence for National Security, also Head of Digital Impact Research, RSIS. Benjamin, were you shocked to hear from this report 44% of the 500 cases reported since it started operations just in June having to do with doxing? Why, was that shocking to you?
13: Yes, Daniel, it's really bad news. And I wish we had other more cheerful things to talk about. But there are 200 plus cases, right, out of 500. Yeah. That's pretty bad.
7: And that's the reported ones. Who knows how many went unreported as well?
13: I want to encourage people who are victims of this to report, because the OSC is there. OSC.gov.sg, they've got a big button there. Have you been doxxed? Click here. And then, you know, something can be done. Don't just give up. There is hope.
7: Yes. Yes. Actually, there's a real emotional toll to this as well. You're absolutely right. The person who has been doxxed can feel so anxious, nervous, destroyed, demolished, fearful. It's because it's out there. Anyone can have access to this information and can circulate it so easily. That person can feel miserable and even want to isolate themselves completely. But there is help that can be had. Thank goodness we've got the Online Safety Commission. But like you said, go forward and click and report it.
13: Daniel, that's a great point, right? Because not only do they have the reporting, they also have a whole list of different volunteer groups that can help, like Samaritans, She Cares, Touch Community Services. They've got all the contacts there to help victims get through this terrible experience. Because it's not just a criminal act, it's a very emotional thing, as you said. Yeah. So osc.gov.sg, I can't endorse it enough.
7: Yeah. Well, anything can be shared. You guys are so like familiar with like phone numbers. You're easily WhatsApp to each other. It's like, oh, here's my contact phone number. That's different when you're passing it from one person to another person. When you're publishing it online with the purpose of drawing attention to an individual, when you're posting their address, when you're posting their place of work, when you're posting where their kids go to school. I mean, this is a huge security issue. It is a safety issue, not to mention an invasion of privacy. What are the kinds of things that you think would be most harmful that people have been doxxed by? Is it mainly their phone number and address?
13: Well, you look at the two different categories, and one of them is the doxxing to harass a person, and the other one is doxxing to get that person in danger of physical harm. And look at the first one. Doxing to harass a person is like, for example, it's the online version of a jilted boyfriend writing the ex-girlfriend's phone number on the back of a toilet door saying, call her for a good time, right?
7: Yes.
13: Yeah, but now you put it online and it goes far and wide, and now the poor victim gets all kinds of weirdo calls. So that's really bad. And worse still, if he puts a picture, puts an address, then it gets really, really dark. But the other one, which is the doxing to create danger, that's physical harm. That's when you say, hey, you know, so-and-so cheated me, or so-and-so, kicked my dog or kicked my cat or something. And then this is their name, their face, the company they work for, where their kids go to school, you know, let's take some revenge. And the worst thing is that a lot of the time, it's not even the right person.
7: Yes.
13: It wasn't. So many doxing cases are doxing the person, an innocent victim. So really, if anybody's out there thinking of doxing somebody, please don't. There's a very high chance you got the wrong person.
7: Very high chance. And you are facing major legal issues. It is not something that you can just, or just because your phone can do it so easily, just because it's so easy to post it on social media, it is something, exactly, that is a criminal offense that you can be jailed for. Some of the things that the article highlights involves publishing or soliciting people's personal identifying details, along with, like you said, some kind of negative commentary or allegations, like, don't trust this person, the person with this phone number, the person that works here, the person that goes to this school. It usually accompanies it that way. We're talking real names. We're talking personal identifying details. A post on the forum threads explicitly soliciting or exposing a person's personal background, contact information, or identifying data. And, of course, character allegations and reputation-harming content. If someone... Here's the thing. Somebody probably won't even realize they've been doxxed until somebody sends it to them. A family member, a friend, a relation is going to like, hey, Daniel, did you know this is happening about you or not? And that must be shocking.
13: I think if you never hear about it, that's great. That means nobody saw it and it just disappears, I hope. Yeah. But yeah, unfortunately, there's no like alert that goes up that you've been doxxed. But once it happens, I hope that, you know, if any victims are hearing this, report it, get help. You know, it's just like SG Secure, right? PM was just talking about it. The community got to come together. As a community, we also need to support victims. Don't blame the victim for having the info available. Just help the person get through it.
7: 44% of cases reported to the Online Safety Commission since it started operations in June has been about doxing. That's why we're talking about it on today's edition of Talkback. If you have any questions, I'll open up the WhatsApp hotlines right now, 963-11938. Have you been doxed? Are you afraid of getting doxed? What should you do if you are? Let's go to the WhatsApps. One listener WhatsApping across saying, your information is so easy to come across now. Anybody can post your information. You're writing it on competitions. You're submitting it in online spaces. It's getting stolen as part of online raids. I think you mean like, your data breaches, right? Is what you're referring to. So our data is so easy to be posted online. The truth of the matter is, yes, it is easy to come across, but what holds people back is knowing that it's wrong. Unfortunately, a lot of people are doing it knowing it's wrong, but they intentionally want to cause the harm. Isn't that the case with doxing here in these cases, Benjamin? It's less about unintentional, it's more about intentional.
13: Yeah, it's definitely something that's intentional. And the good news is that most of the time, most people don't want to dox you because they don't have a reason to dox you. And it might not be a good reason, it might be a crazy reason, but they don't even have a crazy reason. But it's when somebody's got they feel that they have a reason to dox you that they do it. And I think the problem is also not enough people realize that it is a crime in Singapore.
7: Yes.
13: And they think that, it's something I can just get away with. So victims should report. And then also, don't destroy your account. Mm-hmm. Make it private so that nobody else can see it, but keep all the screenshots because you can give it to the police. The police can investigate.
7: You're going to need the evidence as part of this. Yes, they may have it in for you, but tell me, riddle me this. I do not understand this. Who would have it in for a 7-year-old? The youngest doxing victim reported to the Online Safety Commission was just 7 years old. That, whoever doxed a 7-year-old, this is absolutely atrocious, truly.
13: Yeah. And it could be to get to the parents of the 7-year-old, which is like really bad.
7: Yeah.
13: You know? But nothing, there can be no good reason for this, right? No justification.
7: None whatsoever. Yes, you're right. It might be a parent-to-parent kind of situation. And then, unfortunately, a 7-year-old gets caught in the middle. I don't know the details of this case, but I'm just assuming that, for example, or throwing it as a hypothetical. What should parents be doing differently, in your opinion, Benjamin, to protect their children's personal information online? Because kids are now walking around with, you know, their kid versions of mobile devices and tablets, and they've got email addresses, and they've got details that they are passing to their friends, and they, who knows, they're writing things down and sending screenshots to each other as well. And these things, the kid doesn't realize, could end up something as a personal information that's used against them. What is the advice for parents to protect their children's personal information online?
13: Well, there's a whole slew. Let's start with parental actions first. Parents, be careful when you share pictures of your kids online. Yes. When you share a picture of your kid in their school uniform, in front of the school, you know, very proud of my so-and-so, and this is on a social media account, these are just widely available to anybody who can see them. And you have no control over who sees, unless you've created a private group, maybe. A private group where you share it with just a few friends. The problem also is that some people think, oh, no, it's on my, let's say, Facebook, and it's only available to my friends. But you don't, you forget that over the years, you've friended hundreds of people, many of whom you don't really know. So that's parents first. But then also, if you're going to give your kid a device, and that's a big if, right, whether you should give your kid a device and at what age, you have to teach them that any information of theirs has to be kept private.
7: Yeah.
13: And there are consequences that will that can harm them, it can harm the whole family.
7: And you need to be in the loop. You need to establish boundaries with your kid and say things like, okay, I'm establishing this username and password for you. I don't think you should be creating your own email accounts. If you do, please let me know and let's work together and create one. Because it's personal information that you're sharing when you're signing up for this and you're sharing it with friends, who knows, and stuff like that. You got to be part of the discussion. Now, in case our listeners are thinking that, I see those two questions, that I'm coming to those in a moment on WhatsApp. In case our listeners are wondering that, oh, this is mainly young people who don't know that it's illegal and are happily sharing this information online. 17% of the eligible reports did involve victims under 18. Among the under 18s, 31% of reported harms were doxing. Okay, so, I mean, got to break down the numbers, I interpret the numbers there and what it means, but do you think this is a young person problem or is any it's more widespread than that?
13: No, every age group is at risk, right?
7: So
13: any age group, especially if you know, if any age group, if you're not being aware of what pictures you're posting, if you're posting a picture in front of your house, in front of your block, right, in front of your workplace, all of these things are all going to be leading back to you. If you have ever had anything that you organized some gathering or something, and then you shared your personal phone number, hey, contact me, you know, to get the tickets for this event, right? Then that's also a big, big risk. Yeah. So all of these, and keeping your professional account separate from your personal account is another one.
7: Two big comments coming in saying, can anything be done about this? There's nothing that can be done, right? Because once it's out there, it's out there. And like you said, Daniel, somebody can take a screenshot or a photo and you don't know, or they might write it down. They might keep this information. It's out there. Once it's out there, it's out there. These two commenters, I'm summarizing there. But reporting is important. I give you one example. The doxing case that was highlighted, a woman was targeted in a forum thread. And it was like sharing her personal details as well as negative information about her. A user identified her by her name and her partner by name as well. The commission, after the report, directed the forum to disable the original post and the identifying comment. Yes, that deals with the thread there and then. But Benjamin, going to my listeners' points, there is no real scrubbing or erasing from the internet, is there?
13: Yeah. But I think we have to look at the levels of risk, right? So the fact that somebody can have done all of these things to take down, screenshot, write it down, does not take away from the fact that you should get the main thing down first. Because the main thing on the forum is the biggest danger, the biggest risk to the victim. And thank goodness for the Online Safety Commission, because they can get the platforms, all the forums, all the big tech social media to take down where us as individuals might actually struggle to get the attention.
7: When you try and file a complaint or a report or with the chatbot of the platform, it's going to be a lot more roundabout for you. But working through the commission, it's a little bit more direct.
13: Yes. And then the main post is, when once the main post is gone, that really takes a lot of the wind out of the sails, right? That you, whatever was happening, or people were calling on others, come, go and, you know, call so-and-so. If people go back there again, it would take a certain level of motivation to have wanted to screenshot your contact information or write it down. So don't give up, right? Do it anyway. Report it so that it can be taken down. And get help.
1: Yeah.
13: Get help. If you need to change your phone number, you might need to change your phone number.
7: Yes.
13: Yeah.
7: The commission will be able to work directly with the platform operators for you. I've got 30 seconds left. A quick point to this last comment that just came in. This person's asking a question. What if the perpetrator is in another country and the victim is in Singapore? Well, okay, this is less about legal action against the perpetrator, but more about trying to take down the offending material, whether it's on the social media platform, whether it's on a forum thread, and so on and so forth. Correct, Benjamin? Correct me if I'm wrong.
13: Yeah, and actually, even if it's like on some remote space somewhere in another country beyond the jurisdiction of Singapore, the fact is that it, in order to spread, somebody will want to spread it through the conventional social media in order to reach people. And that's where the OSC, the Online Safety Commission, can come and stop all these mainstream sources from sharing it. Again, you know, there's no 100%, but at least you take care of the main sources of spread and the main risks.
7: Yeah.
13: And then from there, learn, move on.
7: You're trying to cut off the pathways so that the spread doesn't exacerbate or become worse. You're trying to nip it in the bud. And that's why we have the Online Safety Commission that you can click, like Benjamin says, that button saying that you've been doxxed. You can go and report it. You don't have to suffer in silence and think that everybody has your information. There's nothing you can do about it. The faster you act, hopefully we can nip

0: 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I am bold. I am brave. I am yours.
1: 1.6 million people. The record-breaking show was held in Sao Paulo in February this year. And this season, the DJ's first Guinness title. He has previously been recognized for the most top 10 UK hits from one album and for being the highest paid DJ in the world during 2015 to 2016.
2: Speaking of history makers, pop star Taylor Swift is the first ever recipient of MTV's New Artist Director Award. And the award recognizes musicians who've shaped music videos behind the camera, honoring what MTV calls a sustained and influential body of work. She is already a 7-time VMA Best Director nominee, 4-time winner, recognized for videos of her songs, including and this one. It's me. Hi. I'm
1: the problem. It's me. At tea time. The Paramount Warner Brothers Discovery merger is now cleared to move forward, expected to close in about 2 weeks. The combined company brings together a massive library of franchises. Well, think Yellowstone and Mission Impossible from Paramount, alongside Harry Potter and the Game of Thrones from Warner Bros. It also merges major streaming platforms with Paramount Plus and HBO Max now under one roof, plus Pluto TV and Discovery Plus. On the news side, CBS News and CNN will also now sit within the same company.
2: Formula One, this is the exciting one on the racetrack now. The races are actually going to get a little shorter from next year. The usual race distance is being cut from 305 kilometres to 290. So we're talking about roughly 2 or 3 fewer laps. You might be wondering why shorten the race as well. It has a lot to do with F1's new engine rules and fuel consumption. The shorter distance should make it easier for drivers to get to the finish without having to spend so much time saving fuel and managing energy. Drivers have spoken up about the change. Lando Norris likes the change. He says it's a good compromise if it means drivers can focus more on racing rather than worrying about who can manage their battery best. Max Verstappen is also on board. His view is if making the race slightly shorter gives us better racing, then why not? Lewis Hamilton, though, isn't a fan. He says F1 is meant to push drivers physically and mentally, and those long, exhausting races are part of what makes the sport so demanding.
1: And that's it for our weekly Trend Watch. It is something you can catch live on The Morning Report every Friday. Till the next one.
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0: Now, Mind Your Money with Cheryl Goh.
1: Hello, happy weekend. I'm Cheryl Goh. Welcome to Mind Your Money on CNA 938. Now, AI skills are in demand, but are they enough?

0: where we're going to ask what it really takes to stay relevant in the AI age and understand more about the concept of AI bilingualism. That conversation's coming up, but first, here's the news.
1: It is 9 o'clock, a very good evening. This is the news on CNA 938. I'm Keith D'Souza. Singapore is making an urgent call for common international rules and safeguards on artificial intelligence, including a proposal for a United Nations Framework Convention on AI Safety at the UN General Assembly in New York. We'll bring you that story in just a while. Floodwaters are beginning to recede in parts of Bangkok after days of torrential rain, but significant flooding remains across the Thai capital. CNA's Keith Liu brings us the details.
2: Heavy rain eased on Saturday night, allowing authorities to accelerate efforts to drain canals and lower water levels, but dozens of roads remain affected. Parts of a major highway are completely waterlogged, with only a few vehicles attempting to pass. The water has risen to about halfway up the tires of some cars, still making their way through. Nearly 5,000 people were forced to evacuate. Hundreds of schools will remain closed tomorrow. Authorities have declared all 50 districts in Bangkok disaster areas. In Sakyu province, which borders Cambodia, the flooding is more extensive. Trucks are being used to carry people through streets covered by floodwaters while residents wade slowly through the inundated roads. Thailand's meteorological department says heavy rain is expected to continue across most parts of the country through Sunday. The downpour has been affecting Thailand since Thursday afternoon. A strong low-pressure system over the central region combined with a strengthening southwest monsoon is being blamed. More than 84,000 people in 21 provinces have been affected by flooding. The flooding has also disrupted travel. Now, Thai Airways says passengers affected by the floods will be allowed to change their travel date once. Meantime, the Malaysian Embassy in Bangkok is advising citizens traveling to or already in the capital to exercise caution. The flooding is also prompting Bangkok residents to stock up on food and other essentials. Shelves at some convenience stores are clearing out fast as shoppers snap up ready-to-eat meals, instant noodles, bread, and other necessities. Some stores are bringing in extra supplies amid concerns that flooding could disrupt deliveries. Queues are also forming at petrol stations. Motorists are filling up over fears of possible fuel shortages. The government is moving to keep food and other essential goods on the shelves while officials monitor supplies and prices. Retailers have been warned against price hikes and consumers told to report overcharging or shortages.
1: Japan is bracing for more severe weather, with Typhoon Surigae expected to approach the southern regions of Okinawa and Amami through Tuesday. Japan's weather agency says the storm is strengthening as it moves north, packing maximum winds of around 126 kilometers an hour. Winds are expected to intensify in Okinawa, where waves could reach 6 meters. Meanwhile, heavy rain is also hitting parts of southwestern Japan. Around 110 millimeters of rain was recorded in just 1 hour. Near Omura City in Nagasaki Prefecture this morning, urgent landslide warnings have been issued for parts of Saga, Nagasaki, and Kumamoto Prefectures. Authorities are also warning of heightened disaster risks in Chiba and Kanagawa near Tokyo, where damage levees have left some areas particularly vulnerable. Heavy rain and storms have killed at least 56 people in India's Uttar Pradesh state over the past 3 days. That's according to the state disaster agency. The deaths were reported during a spell of exceptionally heavy rain across much of the state. More than 100 homes have also been damaged, while dozens of people were injured. Several major rivers in India have also risen above danger levels as heavy rain continues across parts of the region. Iran says diplomacy is the only way to resolve its conflict with the United States and Israel, despite U.S. President Donald Trump rejecting Tehran's proposal to reopen the Strait of Hormuz at the end of fighting. CNA's Paul Sung with more.
2: Iranian Foreign Minister Abbas Araghchi on Sunday said Tehran's conditions remain clear and reopening the key waterway depends on those conditions being met. Mr. Araghchi says mediators have not yet formally conveyed Washington's rejection to Tehran and Iran is waiting for their response. Iran had proposed reopening the strait within 7 days of an agreement, followed by wider talks on issues, including its nuclear program. But a senior Iranian official says Tehran will not compromise on its right to enrich uranium or ship out its highly enriched uranium.
1: Singapore is making an urgent call for common international rules and safeguards on artificial intelligence, including a proposal for a United Nations Framework Convention on AI safety. At the UN General Assembly in New York, Foreign Affairs Minister Vivian Balakrishnan also defended multilateralism in a more fragmented world, marked by wars, great power competition, and climate change. CNA's Nadira Zaidi reports.
3: The genie is already out of the bottle.
4: That's how Singapore Foreign Affairs Minister Vivian Balakrishnan described the capabilities and risks of artificial intelligence. Even as it's too late to call for a halt, he says the world needs to lay the ground for cooperation now. That means creating rules and safeguards addressing AI risks, ranging from autonomous systems going out of control to rogue actors using AI to develop bioweapons.
3: The United Nations has a critical role to play in building convergence because this is the only apex international institution with universal membership. We must explore all options, including the idea of a UN Framework Convention on AI safeguards.
4: In Singapore's national statement at the UN General Assembly in New York, Dr. Balakrishnan also highlighted how multilateralism remained particularly important in the face of ongoing wars, worsening climate change, and supply chain disruptions, reiterating Singapore's call for countries to uphold international law.
3: The Strait of Hormuz is closed. We have to collectively reject this. Transit passage through straits used for international navigation is a right for all of us. It's not a privilege subject to fees and tolls. And this is customary international law, which means it is binding on all states, whether or not they consider themselves parties to UNCLOS.
4: On reforms of multilateral institutions, including the global trading system, he says countries should be able to work in flexible coalitions while keeping the door open to others. Speaking to local media after delivering Singapore's statement, Dr. Balakrishnan says he's glad the Chinese and US presidents met in Washington and describes the current situation as a truce.
5: In the longer term, the reason why they have to keep meeting at the presidential level and at the senior officials level is slowly, bit by bit, they have to build strategic trust. And with that trust, then we hope that they can get to grips with the core thorny issues that lie that lie at the crux of their relationship.
4: And in the midst of superpower rivalry, Singapore takes over the ASEAN chairmanship next year and will focus on integrating the bloc and broadening partnerships. Dr. Balakrishnan says ASEAN still has convening power to shape Southeast Asia's future.
1: The Australian Senate has ordered the CEOs of OpenAI and Anthropic to appear before an inquiry into artificial intelligence, with public hearings scheduled in Canberra on Thursday. The move comes as an OpenAI agent breached an Australian government health data portal, gaining unauthorized access to files. Prime Minister Anthony Albanese has called the incident unacceptable. OpenAI says there is no evidence patient records were accessed. The inquiry is examining the wider impact of artificial intelligence, including data use and the risks posed by increasingly capable AI agents. The hearings come as Australia prepares new AI rules, with the government considering stronger safeguards and reporting requirements for AI companies. Nepal is rethinking its heavy reliance on hydropower after last month's devastating floods exposed vulnerabilities in the country's energy system. The glacial collapse along the Nepal-Tibet border killed more than 1,400 people and knocked out about 10% of its power generation capacity. Nepal has increased its hydropower output for more than fourfold in recent years, allowing it to export surplus electricity to neighboring India and Bangladesh. But those exports were suspended after the disaster, as several hydropower projects were damaged or forced offline. The destruction has raised questions over energy security as climate change and geological instability increase risks across the Himalayan region. Officials say future projects will need to be more resilient to floods and landslides. And that is going to do it for the news on CNA 938. Headlines anytime on CNA 938 and CNA.Asia. Let's check in with the weatherman, and he says it's going to be light rain clearing in the evening, cloudy thereafter. For tomorrow, showers with thunder mainly over northern, eastern and western Singapore in the afternoon. Temperature ranging between 25 to 34 degrees Celsius with a relative humidity of 60 to 95%. Traffic-wise, nothing new to tell you about. We'll update you when we can.
6: Now, Mind Your Money with Cheryl Goh.
0: That's right. Welcome to Mind Your Money with me, Cheryl Goh. Artificial intelligence, as we know, is rapidly changing the workplace, and Singapore is investing heavily to help workers keep up. But as more people learn how to use AI tools, a bigger question is emerging. Is knowing how to use AI enough? Well, as jobs evolve, success may depend less on using AI itself and more on applying it to solve real-world problems and create better outcomes. So today we're going to explore the idea of being AI bilingual, which combines AI capabilities with deep industry expertise and human skills that technology can't easily replace. And joining us now on the show to tell us more is Anthony Salcito, who is SVP and President of Coursera, and he joins us all the way from Denver in the United States. Anthony, nice to have you with us. Welcome to Mind Your Money.
7: Yeah, thank you, Cheryl. It's great to be here.
0: Yeah, so we keep hearing about this new term, about the need to be AI bilingual. Tell us, what does that exactly mean and why is it becoming such an important workplace skill?
7: Yeah, it's certainly about understanding and having basic AI fluency, but applying your deep domain expertise to the industry job role that you have, and then bringing it all together with human skills, judgment, leadership, creative thinking, a really the amplification of what AI can do with that human capacity behind it. We see that growing in Singapore, where Gen AI learning is accelerating. You know, in Coursera alone, there's one enrollment every 4 minutes, up from every 8 minutes in 2025. But as learners are learning about AI, we see rapid expansion in things like critical thinking, cybersecurity, leadership, et cetera, to apply these technologies in new ways.
0: Yeah, that just reminded me that I already signed up for Coursera with my Skills Future credits, but I need to go and start signing up for actual AI courses within the Coursera domain. So thanks for that reminder too. So the thing is, many people are rushing to learn AI tools, but is being able to use something like, you know, ChatGPT, Microsoft Copilot, is that enough, or does being AI bilingual require a little bit more than that?
7: Yeah, I think the question is how you define use. I think a lot of people are using these tools. They've gotten fundamental understanding, but they're really barely scratching the surface of what the tools can do. But more appropriately, what they can mean to how they solve problems differently, how they think about expansive capacity, to really think differently about the work that they're doing. It moves from, I would say, expanding AI from what I would consider a glorified prompt response, where you're engaging with a solution like ChatGPT to get information, to really getting work done through the AI engagement, really building out a foundation to how do I get more value, both out of the work that I do, how do I add more value to the company, the task that I'm trying to solve. That shift is really where the use term needs to evolve. I think use for many just means they're comfortable with the tools, they understand it at a basic level. We need to go a bit deeper.
0: I see. And Anthony, just now you mentioned combining basic AI fluency with the deeper domain skills. So obviously that domain expertise still matters. What is industry knowledge, or why is industry knowledge becoming even more valuable in this age of AI?
7: There are many, many reasons, but I would say certainly we see domain expertise not only being more valuable to drive effective use of AI, but the dynamic that's changed, I think, from other technology paradigms to the last few decades is the landscape is much wider. Traditional technology evolutions and paradigm shifts like cloud, for example, were often driven by a small percentage of workers in an organization, primarily tech teams that had to transition from a data and server infrastructure to a cloud infrastructure, but the end users really didn't feel that as much. With AI, organizations have the ability to unleash every single person in the organization. And the best way to leverage that is to take what they already know in their role and discipline, and then leverage it and harness it with the opportunity to expand with AI. So that domain expertise is now essential, much more essential than any other technology shift before, because the tools are far more powerful in the hands of a well-informed and skilled individual. And I think that's the shift that's different from the past.
0: Yeah. Okay. Could you perhaps give us some real-world examples, Anthony, of how AI bilingual workers are creating better outcomes than, you know, those who perhaps only are stronger in the technical AI skills?
7: Yeah, certainly there are many, many examples. I think we'll take some core industry sales, for example, sales roles. AI can certainly identify project prospects, understanding sort of what the buying signals are for customers, but you need the sales expertise to bring trust, empathy, understand that human connection that is so vital to the industry success. That's certainly that good blend of that domain expertise and the power of the tool. In finance, for example, AI is being used now to analyze and sort of massively scale transactional understanding, identify risks, prepare for trends. But then you need that expert to understand their own intuition, their own sort of knowledge of the regulatory requirements, and that business understanding that really grounds the success. Mm. Broader industries, for example, like transportation, are shifting where automation is creating huge opportunity to scale things like trucking and cargo distribution. But the skill is going to shift to, hey, I need to spend more time on managing inventory, thinking about security, building relationships with warehouse workers, etc. The skill dynamics are shifting, but that blend of AI capabilities with human potential is really what's going to make the difference for organizations.
0: Yeah, definitely. So it's good to know that our human skills are still not obsolete at this point. They're still very valuable.
7: Well, I think what we often talk about AI is jobs are becoming obsolete. Like AI is coming for my job. What you'll find is, and this has been true in more subtle ways, perhaps in other technology paradigms, certainly over the last several decades, is that the skills will shift first, that the roles will not necessarily, the humans don't necessarily need to go out of the picture, but the skills will change. What they were doing every day will evolve. New skills will be required. Old skills will be displaced because of the technology. That's happened before. It's just happening maybe to a faster and broader scale that we've seen in the past.
0: Yeah. So, you talked about that human connection in the sales roles, building trust and empathy in finance. It's about intuition and business understanding.
7: Absolutely.
0: So for workers who are kind of still, there's still that hanging fear, right, of being replaced by AI one day. What would you say are the uniquely human capabilities that they should be then focused on developing?
7: Well, I think human connection, empathy, creativity, leadership, all the things that inspire us to engage is certainly there. We're seeing that happen naturally on the platform. So at Coursera, for example, our learner trends reflect a recognition that AI alone is not enough. For example, critical thinking is at a 70% growth year over year. Things like adaptability, leadership, collaboration, all massively spiking on the platform, and even higher with learners that are studying and building skills on AI. That there's a correlation between knowing that I need to unleash my capabilities, really unlock the potential of AI with that human connection. I think despite what many folks think, that in most industries, you'll need to be more human in a world of AI because you'll have much more automation supporting you on the back end. So the things that keep us away from screens and keyboards, et cetera, and engage in the real world, that those are going to become skills that are more valuable in organizations.
0: Yeah. Okay. And Anthony, you know, we know that Singapore is investing heavily in AI skills. You know, even my retired 78-year-old father-in-law just went for an AI course and he was happily sending us photos of his dog with my daughter, which was what he led, which is great. I mean, I'm glad he's having fun with it. But based on what you're seeing, you know, our workers focusing on the right areas when it comes to AI skills, or are there some gaps that perhaps still need to be addressed?
7: Yeah, well, first off, I want to signal the foundational investment and focus in Singapore as a great, you know, global example of what needs to be done. I think the push to become an AI hub is something that I'm having conversations with many countries and governments about trying to do. And I think the foundation is enviable for many organizations and countries. The demand for skills is more than doubled from 2022 to 2025 in Singapore. And the pay for the AI talent and skills is also growing about 15 to 25% over the past year. So that foundation is important. But the skill shift is really what's underscoring it. It's moving from, and this is going to happen quickly, moving from sort of an acceptance of literacy to really the application of AI. So we're seeing course preferences shift on the Coursera platform where they're moving from fundamentals, you know, lots of demand for AI fundamentals maybe a year ago. And we're now seeing much more focus on things like practical application of AI, things like brainstorming, research, and how these things can be transformed in a world of AI. I think that's a good example of that shift happening. You know, and the learning paths that we're supporting on the Udemy side, for example, we've expanded access to over 800 courses that have 30 curated learning paths that help workers really make that shift from fundamentals and sort of basic understanding to actually applying that skill in the workplace.
0: Yeah. So, you know, with this shift happening of moving away from fundamentals to the practical real world application, how can workers then identify which AI skills and domain skills are most relevant to their careers, given how quickly the technology is changing, and how can they keep up?
7: Yeah, it's always a tough thing in a world of technology change. It feels like one hot trend in AI is going to be obsolete in a few months. That's one of the values that we do at Coursera and Udemy is provide skills insight of what are the most demand and needed skills. But the reality is, I would say this is true for every technology paradigm. And when you're talking about the impact of quantum computing in a year from now or 2 years from now, the focus is always going to be on the work. What are we trying to do against the organizational DNA? What are we trying to do to help people to deliver value and solutions to the world? And then use AI like any other tool as a way in which you can to do the core mission. Don't deviate to AI where it becomes about the AI first. Start with the task and the goal that you're trying to solve, and then apply it much more naturally. And that's where you'll see the biggest innovation. Often in organizations, the innovation is coming from line workers that have seen and been frustrated with a problem for their whole career and now have the agency and the tool set to solve it with an agent, with vibe coding to deliver a solution. That's the power that I think is different from other technology trends in the past.
0: Yeah. Okay. And so looking ahead, Anthony, do you think AI bilingualism will become a basic expectation for most jobs, very much like how digital literacy is today?
7: Yeah, well, I think the new digital literacy is obviously connected to that sort of AI empowerment. But I do think we're seeing employers certainly see this as a required skill, a necessary skill. It's certainly a differentiator for folks who are job seekers to have foundational and sort of micro-credential capabilities with AI to signal that you're not only job ready, but role ready for an organization. We're now starting to see organizations that have kind of gone through that first wave of AI starting to now recognize how effectively people are combining AI with domain expertise, using their human skills and judgment to solve problems and create value. That's got to be the key expectation from employers, not just saying, hey, you've gotten some understanding thing of AI, but really, how are you bringing what's uniquely you, your human capabilities, your the things that really make you you, to the world of work with AI? And I think that combination is going to be the new talent for folks to bring to the market.
0: All right, definitely something to bear in mind as we go forth. Anthony, for our listeners who are tuning in right now, if there are perhaps just three things that they could do over the next year to become perhaps a little bit more AI bilingual, what are your tips for them?
7: Yeah, I think, you know, start first where you are. Start with your own work, you know, identifying what part of your role, the job that you're doing can be helped by AI. Maybe I can move things faster. I can think differently. Maybe I can start experimenting with areas that I was curious about in the work that I was doing. Then I think you want to build that combinational foundation. I understand AI, but I also can bring it forward with my human capabilities. I think that's a next focus. And then you have to recognize that the dynamics of always learning in a world where constantly evolving technology and other tools are going to become more and more common, you've got to build a continuous learning plan for your skills. Don't rest on the foundation. I think Skills Future is a good example of giving that foundation to citizens to give them ability to invest in their own development. And I think that just has to be something that is a lifelong component in the workplace.
0: Yeah, definitely. So start where you are, you know, identify perhaps a problem at work that you want to solve better, have that combinational foundation where you understand AI and bring it forward with human capabilities. And then, of course, that continuous learning plan. Anthony, this has been extremely insightful. We really appreciate you taking the time to share with us all your thoughts as well. Thank you so much. We've been speaking today on Mind Your Money to Anthony Salcito, who is SVP and President of Coursera. If you want to find out more, maybe, you know, use your Skills Future credits to take some courses at Coursera. Their website is www.coursera.org. Anthony, it's been an absolute pleasure. Thank you so much for coming on Mind Your Money.
7: Thank you, Cyril.
0: Thank you.
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0: Hello, happy weekend. I'm Cheryl Goh. Welcome to the Wellness Hour on CNA 938. 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And my colleague from the morning show, Harianto, joins us to discuss. But first, here's the news.
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1: It is 8:30. A very good evening. This is the news on CNA 938. Floodwaters are beginning to recede in parts of Bangkok after days of torrential rain, but significant flooding remains across the Thai capital. CNA's Keith Liu with more.
2: Heavy rain eased on Saturday night, allowing authorities to accelerate efforts to drain canals and lower water levels, but dozens of roads remain affected. Parts of a major highway are completely waterlogged, with only a few vehicles attempting to pass. The water has risen to about halfway up the tires of some cars still making their way through. Nearly 5,000 people were forced to evacuate. Hundreds of schools will remain closed tomorrow. Authorities have declared all 50 districts in Bangkok disaster areas. In Sakyu province, which borders Cambodia, the flooding is more extensive. Trucks are being used to carry people through streets covered by floodwaters while residents wade slowly through the inundated roads. Thailand's meteorological department says heavy rain is expected to continue across most parts of the country through Sunday. The downpour has been affecting Thailand since Thursday afternoon. A strong low-pressure system over the central region combined with a strengthening southwest monsoon is being blamed. More than 84,000 people in 21 provinces have been affected by flooding. The flooding has also disrupted travel. Now, Thai Airways says passengers affected by the floods will be allowed to change their travel date once. Meantime, the Malaysian Embassy in Bangkok is advising citizens traveling to or already in the capital to exercise caution.
1: Hawaii is on high alert after Hurricane Nolo moved past some of its islands, with the storm still posing a risk of flash floods and damaging winds. Nolo is expected to strengthen into a major hurricane by early Monday. It was packing winds of up to 150 kilometers an hour. While the storm has moved away from the islands, torrential rain is still forecast for Hawaii's Big Island and other parts of the state. Nolo comes as residents are still recovering from Hurricane Lala, which battered the Big Island last month. Hawaii's governor has issued an emergency proclamation calling for the deployment of around 400 National Guard members across the state. Iran says diplomacy is the only way to resolve its conflict with the United States and Israel, despite the U.S. President Donald Trump rejecting Tehran's proposal to reopen the Strait of Hormuz and end the fighting. Iranian Foreign Minister Abbas Araghchi said Tehran's conditions remain clear, and the reopening of the key waterway depends on those conditions being met. Mr. Araghchi says mediators have not yet formally conveyed Washington's rejection to Tehran, and Iran is waiting for their response. Iran had proposed reopening the strait within 7 days of an agreement, followed by wider talks on issues including its nuclear program. But a senior Iranian official says Tehran will not compromise on its right to enrich uranium or ship out its highly enriched uranium. Singapore is making an urgent call for common international rules and safeguards on artificial intelligence, including a proposal for a United Nations Framework Convention on AI Safety. At the UN General Assembly, Foreign Affairs Minister Vivian Balakrishnan warned of risks ranging from autonomous systems going out of control to rogue actors creating AI-enabled bioweapons. He said a key challenge is building trust.
3: The scarce resource today is not legal architecture or technology. It is trust. Trust that the risk will be disclosed, that testing will be comprehensive and credible, and that cooperation will be inclusive and not be used to secure unilateral advantage. The technology has already become an arena for strategic competition, precisely when international cooperation is most needed.
1: Delivering Singapore's national statement at the general debate, Dr. Balakrishnan also called for a collective reaction of the closure of the Strait of Hormuz in defense of navigational rights and freedom. He also advocated reforms to existing institutions to strengthen multilateralism and safeguard free trade, even as reaching consensus proves difficult.
3: Even when consensus is elusive, we cannot allow collective action to be held hostage or to be paralyzed. We need more flexible coalition of states and partners who are willing and able to move forward whilst remaining open to others to join when they are ready. Such coalitions already serve large and small economies alike.
1: And that is going to do it for the news on CNA 938. Headlines anytime on CNA 938 and CNA.Asia.
5: Now, the Wellness Hour with Cheryl Goh.
0: Yes, hello. Welcome to the Wellness Hour with me, Cheryl Goh. Now, we all know exercise is good for us, but let's be honest, right? Finding the time and motivation isn't always so easy. So what happens when you combine fitness, community, and a chance to meet some, well, familiar radio personalities? Well, that's the idea behind Fit and Fun October 2026, organized by Media Corp. It's a community wellness event designed to get people of all ages moving in a fun and accessible way while bringing people together through shared activities and healthy living. It's taking place on the 4th of October, a Sunday, and participants will kick off the morning at Anchorvale Village with a mass, a warm-up before setting off on a guided community walk that concludes at Compass One. And participants will also get a chance to meet personalities from across Media Corp's radio stations, well, including yours truly. So if you are attending, right, do drop me a message, 963-11938. We would love to hear from you. Let me know that you're coming, okay? Well, today on the Wellness Hour, we have my colleague, Haryanto Diman, who is the host of the morning show. We're going to talk about the importance of staying active and why getting moving can be easier and more enjoyable when it's done together. Hello, Haryanto.
21: Hello.
0: Odd being on air this time, right?
21: Yes, it is actually, but it's fun. And I think this is the first time that we're actually going on air together.
0: It is. It's always the first time for everything.
21: Indeed, indeed, indeed.
0: So, you know, Fit and Fun is all about getting people moving.
21: Yeah.
0: Let's be honest. You know, we all know we should exercise more, but sometimes life gets in the way, right? Mm. Work gets in the way, our other commitments. So how do you personally stay active despite having a very busy schedule?
21: I don't. No, I'm kidding. I'm kidding. I do. Okay, one thing for me is I try to be as practical as I can.
0: Okay.
21: And I make sure I manage my expectations well. Because the thing is, you are right. You know, with our work, we have radio here. And then the thing is, what people don't know is that so oftentimes my friends tell me, oh, so good, lie, you're on the morning show and then you're done and then that's it.
0: I say, no, that's the work a lie.
21: Exactly. The work continues after that. You get home and then you prepare for the next day.
0: Yeah.
21: Correct? So that's that time. So I have learned to be a lot more kinder to myself. There are days where I cannot go to the gym.
0: Yeah.
21: And then I go like, okay, it's all right. You know, a day, it's not going to affect it. What I do then, if let's say for that day, I cannot go to the gym, what I do then is maybe do a short walk. So instead of, say, when I go out to get my dinner, for example, I will choose a place that is probably a bit further away. So then I clock in that step, right? So a bit more kinder to myself. I used to go like, no, I have to go to the gym, sort of thing, right?
0: Okay.
21: Or I have to do something intensive.
0: Yeah.
21: Or rather intense. So now, I just walk.
0: You wake up very early in the morning to come in for the morning show. So when would you go to the gym?
21: Ah, okay. So once we're done at 10 o'clock, we do have our post-show meeting. Yeah. So that ends about 11. And then I do a bit of a break. And then I try to... So ideally, I would love to get my workout in midday at about 12.
0: Oh.
21: I go for a class at about 12, ends at 1. And then I go back, have my lunch. And then at least for the rest of the day, I don't have to worry. Then
0: yes,
21: I just prep for the next day and then I get to rest at the same time as well.
0: You got to go to bed early because you got to wake up very early as well. So, you fit in something like a lunchtime.
21: I try to as much as I can.
0: Okay,
21: if I cannot, then I would go to the gym or a class, say, at about 5.
0: 5 p.m.
21: 5
0: oh,
21: p.m.
0: Wow.
21: And then it ends at 6.
0: Yeah.
21: Have a quick early dinner.
0: Yeah.
21: So which means then the time when I get off work all the way till 5, that is when I really focus and get as much weight as I can.
0: Yeah. Okay. So, you have to be flexible because every day is a little bit different for us. So, it's just about fitting in this workout in whatever pockets of time that we have. What do you find harder, getting started on the fitness journey? Because I know you work out quite a bit.
21: Yeah.
0: Or is it about staying consistent, especially when you get into a bit of a slump?
21: So for me personally, I think getting started is difficult.
0: Oh, really?
21: It's because it's the inertia, right? You come up with excuses for yourself. Okay lah, nemai lah, tomorrow lah.
0: Yes, there's always tomorrow, right?
21: There's always tomorrow. But once you've started on that sort of journey, I think it's a lot easier in a sense where then it builds up, right? It becomes sort of a routine and it becomes a bit of a habit as well. Again, because you've sort of done it consistently, you've started out. So even though there are days where, again, like I said, you probably slip a little bit or you don't manage to do something, you've at least got that base going on already. It doesn't affect as much. And then the next day, you start again. I feel like every time when I take a long break, maybe if I'm on a holiday all that.
0: Yeah. It's really hard to get started. Yes, I agree. And I think if you keep doing, let's say you go for the same class almost every week, right? So at the time when, if let's say you decide to skip a week, you might feel a little bit weird. This time I'm supposed to be doing that, but I'm doing something else.
21: Correct.
0: Yeah. Okay. I think people still have the impression that getting fit means spending hours at the gym. But what's your take on some simple everyday ways to stay active? So you talked about walking a little bit further to get dinner. Make it as part of an activity.
21: Correct.
0: What else?
21: So I tell my friends, usually when my friends ask me, how long do you spend in the gym? I said, maximum an hour. I don't do anything beyond an hour. And then they go enough time. And I say, if you're at the gym, you're not on your phone, you're focused.
0: Yeah.
21: Oftentimes people go to the gym and then they spend quite a bit of time sitting down during their break on their phone, scrolling and all that. It does take up more than an hour. So I say, go, focus, that 1 hour, get out. Honestly, I feel personally, when you go beyond an hour, sometimes it plateaus off. You don't quite get the intensity that you need.
0: Yeah. And you get tired also.
21: You get tired.
0: Physically, you get tired.
21: Correct. Exactly. Yeah. So I would say don't go beyond an hour. Be focused. Be in the space when you're doing it. Focus. Say if, let's say, you cannot go to the gym, walks are great. If, let's say, you don't feel I can carry weights, get on a treadmill. If, let's say, you're still on going to the gym, get on a treadmill. Do an incline walk. Get onto the Stairmasters. Do a walk. You'll be surprised just by walking, by clocking in steps. Yeah. It is quite a good workout.
0: Yeah. I mean, I also recently started walking a bit more with my daughter. So I'll put her in the stroller and she gets a ride.
21: Yeah.
0: And then, you and I both live in Tampines, right?
21: Correct.
0: So we walk around the whole Eco Park area. Yeah. Nowadays, it's so nicely done up by the waterway. So it's a good walk. And I think, easily you can get in 3 to 5 kilometers. Yeah. And I think that's also,
21: and it's good sweat as well.
0: Yeah. Okay. So the thing is that, as we get older, fitness is less about looking good and more about just staying healthy, right?
21: Yeah. Nothing wrong also if you still want to look good.
0: Yeah, of course, if you have a little bit of you want to, get some muscles, right?
21: Yeah.
0: Get the muscle gains. But generally, has your perspective on exercise changed over the years?
21: It has. Okay. So thing is, I think for the work that we do, we go to events, of course, you need to look presentable and all that. So a part of it, I wouldn't deny that. Yes, I do work out because, there is a certain look.
0: Yeah, you want to stay trim, right?
21: You want to stay trim, exactly. Yeah. Not necessarily, muscles and all that, but trim, right? Yeah. Healthy and fit. But I do realize as, I got older, it is about being functional. It's about being able to, sort of lift things, heavy things.
0: I totally agree. Yeah.
21: Right? A lot easier. Or because now I live on my own and I do household chores to make sure that I can last, mopping, cleaning, lifting or things, shifting here and there, laundry and all that. Yeah.
0: Yeah.
21: And these activities, they are quite physically strenuous sometimes, right?
0: Yeah,
21: and then I have girlfriends who are mothers like yourself,
0: yeah.
21: And they tell me, and even guy friends also, you know, who are fathers now, they say, hey, Haryanto, I want to get fit. Not because, you know, yes, it comes as a bonus, I look good and all that, but it's really because I want to be able to carry my kids.
0: Exactly, I agree. Yeah. So my daughter is about 8 kilos now. Mm. And a few months ago, I was feeling the strain. I was like, oh my God, this is really bad for my back.
21: Yeah.
0: And so my husband has been doing some of his own weights at home. So I asked him to teach me a few exercises so that I can do it as well. And even if it's just once or twice a week for 10, 20 minutes on the balcony, right? I feel that just helps to build a little bit of strength, and you know, it's easier that you can carry her for longer, and she's only going to get heavier.
21: Exactly. So,
0: you know, and I'm lucky. I think she's small for her size. She's, yeah. She's 1 year old. She's 8 kg. I have friends who have kids who are 10, 12 kilos already. So yeah. They're just going to get heavier, and they still want to be carried.
21: Correct.
0: So you have to have the strength.
21: And I imagine, you know, kids after that, I don't have kids, but I do see my friends with kids. And then when they get active, a lot more active when they're able to walk and then they run around, you want to also be able to catch up with them,
0: run after them as well.
21: Yeah, so sure. functional, I would say. Yeah,
0: I agree. It's really for very practical reasons so that Correct. You can apply these gains through the exercise into everyday life.
21: Indeed.
0: Yeah, okay. What would you say is one healthy habit that you've picked up that has made a notable difference to, you know, your energy levels or your overall well-being?
21: I would say having enough rest.
0: Really? Wow.
21: Yeah. A lot of times people say that, you know, oh, I need to hit again, right? I need to hit the gym. I do 1.5 hours, 2 hours. But then the rest, they don't get enough rest. Mm. So especially now that I'm on the morning shift, right? I make sure, and the team knows as well, I make sure by 10 o'clock I go to sleep, or at least I'm in bed.
0: 10 p.m.
21: 10 p.m., okay. Correct.
0: Yeah.
21: I wake up at 5, so at least I get about 7 hours of sleep.
0: Yeah.
21: Say on days where I don't get, and then I try to sneak in a nap. I think it's important to have enough rest.
0: Yeah.
21: Quality, yes, of course. Sometimes, you know, even being on this job for over 2 years now, I still sleep rather fitfully. Like I don't sleep through the night because I'm so anxious about waking up on time, right?
0: Yeah.
21: So I do wake up a couple of times throughout the night, but all in all, rest. I think rest is important. There are days where I go like, hey, I'm a bit tired. Again, be kind to yourself. If you cannot go to the gym, you don't feel like it, get the rest.
0: One or 2 days of rest, I think, is okay. Yes. But it's important not to just stop completely.
21: Correct.
0: Right.
21: Exactly.
0: You can take a pause.
21: Yeah.
0: But you can't. Shouldn't stop. I think that's
21: Correct.
0: The important thing.
21: That's one rest. And if I can add one more,
0: sure.
21: I would say having regular meals. Now that I'm on the morning shift, so after shift, I try to have lunch at about 12, between 12 and 1. And then because I sleep early, so I try to have an early dinner.
0: Mm.
21: So by 6, 7 o'clock, nice. I'm having my dinner.
0: Yeah.
21: It gives me a bit of a time to also kind of unwind and then get my digestion in properly and all that. Because I've noticed when I've had late dinners, the next day, I feel a bit more sluggish.
0: Yeah, I think it does. Yeah. Eating too late, it does take
21: Correct.
0: A toll on its body. And for me, like I can't have lunch, right? Because I'm on 10 to 2. So I usually try to have a heavier breakfast. And then if I'm really hungry after shifts, I maybe just have a snack so that I can eat my dinner. So I usually skip lunch. But that means my breakfasts are usually a bit heartier.
21: Yeah,
0: I can last all the way till 2 o'clock.
21: Yeah, correct.
0: Yeah. Okay. So you mentioned you go to classes.
21: Yes.
0: So are you the group activity kind of person, or do you also do some solo activities?
21: Okay, when I first started out, right? So a bit of a background. I've always been very active when I was in school. I was in track and field. I ran a lot. And then when I was in national service and when I was in university, I slackened a little bit. I wasn't really focusing on fitness so much.
0: Yeah.
21: And then after that, my late mom, she fell sick, she fell ill, she had motor neuron disease, she had ALS, basically degeneration of the muscle. And that was when I told myself, hey, I wanted to see how far the body can push itself, right? So that's when I became very focused on fitness and I started working out. So when I first started out, I went for group classes because I needed that motivation.
0: Right.
21: Right. Yeah. And then it's a community. I have friends, and then every class I go to, I see familiar faces. I don't get conscious as well because I see, okay, everyone else is suffering at the same time as me, right?
0: Shared suffering.
21: Shared suffering, indeed. But as I suppose as I progressed on, then I realized that, hey, you know, sometimes I'm not able to join the classes because they are fixed and then my time is a bit more flexible. then I started going to the gym alone.
0: Mm,
21: yeah,
0: okay,
21: and
0: okay.
21: then from what I've learned in class, that's when I apply it to,
0: So you've done a bit of both, lah.
21: I've done a bit of both,
0: Even for me, like, I mean, I do yoga and I know enough to be able to do it at home by myself, but there's no, it's no fun in that. So I still prefer, I would travel and go for a class because there's some, even if you don't know anybody, right?
21: Yeah.
0: It's just being in a surrounding where, you know, people are doing the same activity as you. I think that makes a difference.
21: Indeed, yeah.
0: Which brings me to my next question. Have you ever taken part in a fitness challenge, a charity walk or a community event like the Fit and Fun that's happening in October? Do you think exercising like that with a lot of other people makes it easier to stay motivated?
21: Yes, for sure. Again, it's shared suffering, right?
0: Or shared enjoyment.
21: Correct. Shared enjoyment, actually. Yes. So this was, I think, last year or last 2 years, MediaCorp had a run as well.
0: Ah,
21: a walk.
0: Another one.
21: The big walk, right?
0: Yes.
21: So I participated in that.
0: Nice.
21: And then, you know, your usual High Rocks. I've done High Rocks.
0: Oh, you've done High Rocks.
21: Yeah, correct. I've done High Rocks as well. It's fun. Yeah. And I think it does because you're right. Shared enjoyment. And you can do it with friends, right? You can get your friends to come and join you. And there is no, okay, High Rocks, yes, there's a bit of that competitive element to it, right?
0: Yeah.
21: But things like your, everybody know, knows,
0: fun,
21: right? Fit and Fun
0: Run
21: and all that, right?
0: It's not competitive at all.
21: It's not competitive
0: at all. It's really just a social community gathering.
21: Correct. Yeah. So then, you know, it's a nice way to, I suppose, spend time with your friends as well, catch up and do something that is different.
0: Yeah.
21: Especially if, so if let's say you and your friends, you are not fitness friends, then it is something new that you and your friends can do. But if you are going with fitness friends, then they share that same interest as you as well. So it's a win-win.
0: It's a win-win.
21: Regardless.
0: Yeah, that's cool. Okay. So before we let you go, Haryanto, if someone is listening in right now, maybe feeling a bit sluggish, hasn't exercised in a while, what's the one small practical step that they can take to get moving again?
21: Okay. I will say, put on your favorite gear, your exercise gear. So for me, I love looking at fitness shoes, right? The prettier they are, then I get motivated, right? So I would say, you know, one way, of course, is to feel good about it.
0: Yeah.
21: So one way is to dress up for it, right? You know, put on a nice
0: outfit,
21: right? If let's say going to the gym is intimidating, I know a lot of people get very intimidated going to the gym, right? They don't know what to do. Mm. I would say walk. Get in a walk.
0: Yeah.
21: Be it whether is it 1 kilometer, you start off with 1 kilometer, or it could be, say, if there is a park nearby your place, take a round around that park, right? And then from there, get a friend in as well. You know, your favorite friend, or if let's say you have a partner, get a partner to walk with you.
0: Yeah.
21: I think walking is the easiest for you to start with. And then from there, once you've built that resistance, you've built the endurance, and then you can look into doing a bit more intense workout.
0: Yeah. Well, Haryanto, this has been fun.
21: Thank you so much for coming on
0: and sharing your fitness tips with us. Catch Haryanto on Open for Business and The Morning Report on CNA 938, 7 a.m. to 10 a.m. from Mondays to Fridays. And if you are joining us for the Fit and Fun 2026, it is taking place on the Sunday, the 4th of October, starting at Anchorvale with a mass warm-up, and it's going to be a guided community walk all the way to Compass One. The event actually has been fully sold out, so a lot of people have come to coming to join us. If you signed up, I look forward to seeing you there. Do drop me a WhatsApp to let me know if you're coming, 963-11938. We would love to hear from you. And Haryanto, it's been a pleasure. Thanks so much for coming on the Wellness Hour.
21: Thank you.
0: Cheers.
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7: When I met you in the summer, to my heartbeat sound, we fell in love.
4: Scottish DJ Calvin Harris has officially set a Guinness World Record for the largest attendance ever at a DJ set. Now, if you're thinking the thousands of attendees, well, think bigger, because we're talking about an estimated 1.6 million people. The record-breaking show was held in Sao Paulo in February this year. And this season, the DJ's first Guinness title. He has previously been recognized for the most top 10 UK hits from one album and for being the highest paid DJ in the world during 2015 to 2016.
0: Speaking of history makers, pop star Taylor Swift is the first ever recipient of MTV's New Artist Director Award. And the award recognizes musicians who've shaped music videos behind the camera, honoring what MTV calls a sustained and influential body of work. She is already a 7-time VMA Best Director nominee, 4-time winner, recognized for videos of her songs, including... And this one. It's me, hi, I'm
21: the problem, it's me, at tea time. The Paramount Warner Brothers Discovery merger is now cleared to move forward, expected to close in about 2 weeks. The combined company brings together a massive library of franchises

0: been waiting for so long.
1: For me?
0: Not you. 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
2: Best. Max Verstappen is also on board. 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Lewis Hamilton, though, isn't a fan. He says F1 is meant to push drivers physically and mentally, and those long, exhausting races are part of what makes the sport so demanding.
3: And that's it for our weekly Trend Watch. It is something you can catch live on The Morning Report every Friday. Till the next one.
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4: Meta has been aggressively hiring in order to challenge rivals such as OpenAI, Google, and Anthropic.
9: The shutdown of several outlets has raised questions about the brand's future in Singapore.
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5: Welcome in, everybody, to another edition of Health Matters. Now, all year long, I've been interviewing experts from Farrer Park Hospital. The discussion is wrapping up, and it's the second last episode that I've got lined up for you next, as I speak to senior consultant neurologist Dr. Peng King Siang. Now, he walks me through the power of the robotic-assisted urologic surgery, usually a prostatectomy. Now, this has been done a long time, and it doesn't mean a robot's doing your surgery, okay? He's still doing it. Don't worry. The benefits and the importance of it coming up next on today's edition of Health Matters. But first up, it's time for your latest 9 p.m. news.
6: A very good evening. This is the news on CNA 938. I'm Keith D'Souza. Singapore is making an urgent call for common international rules and safeguards on artificial intelligence, including a proposal for a United Nations Framework Convention on AI Safety. At the UN General Assembly in New York, Foreign Affairs Minister Vivian Balakrishnan also defended multilateral

0: naturalism in a more fragmented world, marked by wars, great power competition, and climate change. CNA's Nadira Zaidi reports.
1: The genie is already out of the bottle.
2: That's how Singapore Foreign Affairs Minister Vivian Balakrishnan described the capabilities and risks of artificial intelligence. Even as it's too late to call for a halt, he says the world needs to lay the ground for cooperation now. That means creating rules and safeguards addressing AI risks, ranging from autonomous systems going out of control to rogue actors using AI to develop bioweapons.
1: The United Nations has a critical role to play in building convergence, because this is the only apex international institution with universal membership. We must explore all options, including the idea of a UN framework convention on AI safeguards.
2: In Singapore's national statement at the UN General Assembly in New York, Dr. Balakrishnan also highlighted how multilateralism remained particularly important in the face of ongoing wars, worsening climate change, and supply chain disruptions, reiterating Singapore's call for countries to uphold international law.
1: The Strait of Hormuz is closed. We have to collectively reject this. Transit passage through straits used for international navigation is a right for all of us. It's not a privilege subject to fees and tolls. And this is customary international law, which means it is binding on all states, whether or not they consider themselves parties to UNCLOS.
2: On reforms of multilateral institutions, including the global trading system, he says countries should be able to work in flexible coalitions while keeping the door open to others. Speaking to local media after delivering Singapore's statement, Dr. Balakrishnan says he's glad the Chinese and US presidents met in Washington and describes the current situation as a truce.
3: In the longer term, the reason why they have to keep meeting at the presidential level and at the senior officials level is slowly, bit by bit, they have to build strategic trust. And with that trust, then we hope that they can get to grips with the core thorny issues that lie that lie at the crux of their relationship.
2: And in the midst of superpower rivalry, Singapore takes over the ASEAN chairmanship next year and will focus on integrating the bloc and broadening partnerships. Dr. Balakrishnan says ASEAN still has convening power to shape Southeast Asia's future.
0: Seniors can now get access to peer-led healthy cooking and live stream and online exercise classes through a digital active aging platform. This is meant to complement a national network of 27 active aging centres. NTUC Health aims to reach 10,000 seniors with its content in the next 2 years. The News Desk files this report featuring Dr. Lily Neo, head of NTUC Health Active Aging Centres.
4: Swapping out coconut milk for sugarless soy and adding chia seeds to make chendol. Doreen Ng teaches her fellow seniors how to tweak beloved Singaporean recipes to be healthier. Now her tips can reach more people online. Geylang Serai Active Aging Centre is the first of four in Singapore to host such a live stream studio.
5: I look at the seniors, the proportion of the seniors, they are getting more diabetes and also like high blood sugar. So in my cooking and my baking, I try to introduce a little bit of superfood and a more healthy version. It's my dream to share my skills and my knowledge how to use different ingredients to make authentic food that we have in Singapore.
4: While these are streamed live, seniors can also watch the videos later in their own time. The aim is to offer more flexibility and convenience for those who cannot physically attend classes.
6: They have been telling us that, you know, they would love to join our programs, but because of their caregiving duties, that they are not able to attend in person. So by getting on to a digital platform, it helped us to be able to serve this group of seniors, to support them in terms of staying connected, you know, together within that community.
4: NTUC hopes to digitalize programs across all 27 of its active aging centers. This includes exercise and sewing classes. Live stream studios at three other centers will open next year.
0: More than 15 grassroots leaders in Geylang Serai have been trained to intervene early in neighborly disputes. Receiving certificates of appointment from Law Minister Edwin Tong, they form a new mediation task force in the community. MP Diana Pang says many smaller issues can be resolved simply with open communication.
7: We help them first, right, before it escalated into something bigger that is a bit more complicated to resolve. I think maintain harmony, maintain friendship, maintain the status quo is very important to us.
0: Singapore sprint queen Shanti Pereira has raced into the history books, becoming the first woman to retain her Asian Games 200-meter crown. The victory also makes her the first Singaporean to win two gold medals in athletics at the Continental Showpiece. CNA's Alif Amsia reports from Nagoya.
8: Even as rain came down on the main stadium in Nagoya, four-time Asian Games veteran Shanti Pereira was ready to step up. History beckons, as no woman has ever won back-to-back titles in the 200 metres at the Asian Games. Standing in her way, China's Chen Yutie, who's 13 years younger, and earlier beat Pereira to the gold in the 100 metres. In a dramatic final, Pereira blazed to the finish line first, clocking a season's best time of 22.78 seconds, just shy of a national mark of 22.57 seconds.
9: It's been incredible. I mean, you know, I constantly come and I constantly fight, I constantly show up, you know, and every season is just different for me and I have to find new ways to overcome my mindset and bring my A game to all of my big races, and coming into this one, it was going to be the biggest race of my life, you know, and I knew I had it in me, I was ready, I believed, and I don't even have the words right now.
8: Coming into this competition as the defending champion, Pereira says she's learned to embrace the pressure and trust her fighting spirit. But as we've seen history unfold here in Japan, she hasn't just embraced it, she's thrived on it. Alif Amsia, CNA, Nagoya.
0: Singapore President Tharman Shanmugaratnam described Shanti Pereira's performance as brilliant. He said she gave everything she had, physically, mentally, and emotionally, and made history as the first two-time winner in her 200-meter event. Lo Kian Yu ended Singapore's 20-year wait for an Asian Games badminton medal after storming into the men's singles semifinals and securing at least a bronze. He dumped top seed and world number one Jonathan Christie of Indonesia out of the competition with a stunning quarterfinal win in straight sets. This is Lo's first win over Christie in 11 encounters. He will next face South Korea's Yoo Tae-bin for a spot in Monday's final.
10: Winning every matches in every tournament or games for sure is a happy thing, but I think this one was definitely a happier one. Yeah, but I mean, I'm just going to stay focused for the next match and still continue preparing for the next match.
0: Culture, Community and Youth Minister David Neo says Team Singapore's showing in Japan has exceeded his expectations, despite nearly two-thirds of the contingent making their Asian Games debut. He adds that Singapore can also learn much from the host Japan ahead of the 2029 SEA Games on home soil. He was speaking from Nagoya, where he is supporting the athletes.
11: Their hospitality was absolutely wonderful. I think there's a lot we can learn from the fans in terms of the way they came together to support the home team. And there will be a lot of other operational takeaways as well. But I think these are all things that we can learn from. And then as we look forward to organizing 2029 SEA Games on home soil.
0: And that is going to do it for the news on CNA 938. Headlines anytime on CNA 938 and CNA.Asia. On the roads, we have an accident on Tampines Road. This is towards the KPE before the KPE. Avoid lane 4. We've got an accident on the BKE towards Woodlands at Woodlands Road exit. Stalled one on McRitchie Viaduct. This is towards Queensway after Brattle Road. Avoid lane 4.
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15: Hi, everybody. Welcome into Health Matters. What an absolute pleasure to talk to you once again about the concept of robot-assisted surgery. I've been talking about it for years. It's been making headways in Singapore for a very long time, in some specialties more successfully than others, and that's replicating the success that we see around the world. You know, some surgeries are doing very well with this type of surgery. But I just want to correct a myth or misconception that some of you might have. There is no made in China robot doing your surgery, sitting down there for you, because you have seen the made in China robots do Jackie Chan Kung Fu at their New Year's celebration. They had a World Robotics Championship a little while ago, which kind of freaked me out because they were running quite well and hurdling quite well as well. There's no autonomous robot that is actually performing the surgery. When we talk about robotic surgery or robot-assisted surgery, the surgeon, the doctor, is doing it, utilizing the technology as a tool, as an apparatus that helps get more precise and specific results. But still, nowadays, like, you know, AI is part of it. I'm sure it's going into the programming. Maybe it's worth asking, at the end of the day, is the robot better than the surgeon? Oh, no. Okay, well, I brought the right person to help me answer that question. Welcoming back from Farrer Park Hospital, Dr. Peng King Siang, a senior consultant urologist. Dr. Peng, how are you?
16: Hello, Martin. I'm fine, thank you. Thanks for having me back.
15: You guys have been so wonderful. We've been having Farrer Park in for weeks and weeks and weeks. It's wonderful to have all your expertise being represented. There's so many different expertise and representatives. You're talking to me more about the robotic urological surgery. So your prostate issues and why has robotic assisted surgery been particularly fruitful in this field?
16: Yes, robotic surgery has developed over the last almost more than 20 years now, and mainly from urological surgery and more specifically prostate surgery for men with prostate cancer.
15: Okay.
16: And the main reason I usually quote is because the prostate is designed, or rather is situated at the place which best uses the advantages of the robot, because it's in a very tiny space. So if surgeons want to get in there, they will need a lot of dexterity, a lot of fine movements. You cannot have large movements. You cannot have
17: These are venomous.
15: Absolutely.
17: So here's the thing.
15: What I find very interesting is when it comes to certain urologic surgeries, a known risk or complication can be associated with that very narrow,
16: tiny space,
15: overlapping.
16: Yes, absolutely.
15: Cross junction of so many different functions that could affect. So you might be dealing with the prostate, and unfortunately, something to do with your urinary tract might be affected, or erectile dysfunction.
16: That's right.
15: Is a real reality. But have those things is been really minimized thanks to robotic assisted surgery?
16: Absolutely. So many studies have demonstrated that robotic surgery have given superior outcomes in terms of these functions that you mentioned, such as urinary continence and sexual function. Two very important functions for men.
15: I mean, they were known complications that occurred fairly significantly.
16: Yes. Having said that, to be fair, I must highlight that the main determinant is, after all, the patient factor himself.
15: Of course.
16: So if, of course, it's a very elderly man with poor sexual function to start with, robotic surgery will never make it better. All right, but if it's a young man with good sexual function to start with, robotic surgery has a better chance of him keeping those sexual functions, or maybe at least it will not affect him as much as opposed to conventional surgery.
15: In my introduction, I said, I've been talking about this for years.
16: Yes.
15: This is not something new that just happened, like AI that just emerged or something like that. Mm. For everyone's case, I've been hosting a show for 20 years, and this is at least 10 years ago that I started, or 15 years ago that I started talking about it. You've been practicing it for a very long time now, I'm sure. This is not one of those autonomous robots sitting there performing the surgery that you've programmed in, correct?
16: Great question. So it's not those automatic running robots that you see on the Olympics, those machines that can do kung fu on their own that we see on the internet. But robotic surgery, at least in my field, are still what we call master-slave systems. Okay. The robot does exactly what I make it to do. We have a very natural master controllers that move exactly like our fingers. So the robotic instruments actually move exactly like our hands, exactly the same movements, replicated at a finer extent.
15: The initial versions that I started describing to my listeners were, you would be sitting at a pod
16: at the side, a console,
15: and it was almost like an arcade, like a video game arcade.
16: You look into a video arcade kind of thing, yeah.
15: Yeah, and you're at the side and you've got controls that you're controlling, and then the patient is on the bed and whatever that brand of robot is performing those features.
16: Very much like a game, yes.
15: Wow.
16: Yeah, but we must win.
15: Absolutely. So the precise nature of it is because you are controlling micro movements first and foremost.
16: That's right.
15: But more than just that, there are the technological advantages here. Tell me about what happens in terms of mapping or planning or specificity. What's going on with robot-assisted surgery?
16: Okay, so I don't even know where to start. So maybe firstly, the movements themselves, they are scaled down to various extents. We can choose 1:1, 2:1, or 3:1. So usually I choose the 3:1. So it dumps down my tremors, dumps down my movement. So the actual instruments don't move as much as my real fingers move. So in the tiny space, the instruments are more precise.
15: They How tiny are we talking? Just give my listeners an idea. Less than a 30 cent?
16: Well, it's like less than a centimeter.
15: Less than a centimeter opening, or the space that you're operating within?
16: The space that I'm operating with, yeah. And we need, when we're dealing with nerves that control potency, we are talking about millimeters of nerves. So the instruments must be able to dissect those millimeters of depth of tissue. So is that fine? And we have to see those things. So again, the robot can magnify these in 3D views. Mm. It has the stereoscopic cameras.
15: Oh, that's great. No more wiping sweat from the brow.
16: So you see things in 3D. You perceive depth as opposed to a normal camera which gives you 2D
15: vision.
16: So
15: the way that the construction sector now uses LiDAR to see below the surface, likewise, this lets you see below the body.
16: So yeah, so we can talk about another technology which is on the horizon, which is in some models already. It's called augmented reality. Mm. So they superimpose images that we get from CT scans or MRIs, and let's say we have a kidney tumor and we can see that on the scan. So we can use augmented reality to superimpose these images on the actual kidney that I see during surgery.
15: To know what to resect?
16: Yeah, so some tumors are what we call endophytic, for example. They are under the surface of the kidney. Mm. So visually, we may not be able to find the tumor. But if we have augmented reality, they can actually superimpose what we saw on the CT scan and map it onto the kidney surface that we see.
15: And because it's based on your kidney scan, your CT scan.
16: The patient's CT scan,
15: it is very accurate.
16: Yes, exactly.
15: It's bespoke.
16: Yes, that's right. Wow. Yeah, so it's like a LiDAR in a way, yes.
15: So it will show you the safe margins.
16: you will show us the same size, the same, you will superimpose to the same kidney size. Yeah,
18: that's spectacular.
16: Yeah, so I think that will be a game changer.
18: Just circling back to that concept of the master-slave situation, it's not running on its own.
16: No, never.
18: You are 100% controlling every movement.
16: Yes.
18: It's not pre-programmed and running on automatic.
16: Yes. So in fact, it's so safe that if I take my head off the console, like you mentioned just now, the robot freezes. It will not move.
18: Ah.
16: Even someone at the patient side tries to push the robot, it will not move. So it's only moving. You only move when the surgeon's head is looking into the visor, so to speak, and his fingers are in the controllers.
18: But then if you have to look away,
16: then you will freeze again.
18: It'll freeze
16: in that
18: one centimeter area.
16: That's right. Yeah.
18: Wow.
16: Yeah.
18: Is the robot supported by allied health professionals, our nursing staff and all that with them?
16: Of course. The allied health team or the entire surgical team is very important. The surgeon doesn't work by himself. So we have even the OT, operating theatre attendants, who takes care of the robot, pushes the robot in, plugs it in, boots it up. And to the nurses who cleans the instruments, gives us the instruments, make it sterile. And of course, we have a colleagues, surgeon by the bedside, who helps us with the passing in and out of the instruments. We all work in a team. That makes the surgery successful.
18: Good. Okay, the human touch is always there.
16: Yes.
18: Absolutely. And it is there. It's just that your doctor is using a very different scalpel.
16: Yes, absolutely. Yeah.
18: A more precise, specific, expensive scalpel. Let's talk about the idea of the conditions where it's been really beneficial for. Correct me if I'm wrong, but from my research, it was prostate,
16: yes,
18: kidney,
16: yes,
18: and some bladder surgeries as well.
16: For urology, prostate, kidney, yes. Bladder, currently, the evidence shows that robotic bladder cancer surgery is not inferior to conventional bladder cancer surgery.
18: Okay, that's the starting point.
16: Inferior. Exactly. So to be fair, it's not entirely correct to say that robotic surgery is superior. So it has its limits. But of course, technology change, experience changes. As time goes by, we may find that robotic surgery will be superior to conventional surgery for bladder surgeries.
18: In your field right now, is this fairly widespread in Singapore, whether private or restructured hospitals? Urologists are generally benefiting from robotic-assisted surgery.
16: Yeah, so for prostate, for example, I would dare say easily at least 95% of all prostate cancer surgery is done with a robot. 95%. So almost very few is done with conventional surgery.
18: When is that the case? Is the patient presented an option? I want to talk about this for a few minutes now as we wrap up the discussion.
16: Yeah,
18: sure. Do I choose as a patient robotic assisted or non-robotic assisted? Is it more expensive if it's robotic assisted? And maybe that's why I choose the other one, because I'm worried about my insurance premiums going up and things
16: like
18: that.
16: Well, we are realistic. So cost is definitely a factor. But before that, we will always tell the patient the options, robotic versus conventional. And as medical professionals, as surgeons, I will give him or her the best option that is suitable for his condition. So largely speaking, a simple cancer surgery is probably best done with robotic surgery. However, if it's a very advanced cancer that invades surrounding structures, it's probably more challenging. We probably need to involve the neighboring organs. So robotic surgery may not be the best. So because the feel is still not there. So at the end of the day, there's still some benefits of conventional surgery. Getting our hands in there to remove a very big, bulky tumor, for example.
18: It is a case-by-case basis.
16: Yes, absolutely. Yes.
18: Okay. But early on, we talked about, for example, like an older patient who you know, if they have poorly controlled diabetes or heart conditions and it might preclude them from a great outcome, would they not benefit more from a robotic assisted surgery?
16: Those are the patients that will benefit the most from robotic surgery. So yesterday, my patient was in his late 70s, diabetic, hypertension, with advanced prostate cancer. So he'll be out of hospital in a couple of days after going through the surgery. So these patients cannot tolerate a lot of blood loss, cannot tolerate too much tissue trauma. They need to be out of bed as soon as possible in 1 or 2 days. So robotic surgery is best for them.
18: Perfect timing. One of my listeners WhatsApped this interesting question. I was also going to ask something similar, which is, this person says, you know, now in AI, we all are copying each other's prompts to get the same result and outcome. Can doctors copy and paste each other's surgery? That is interesting.
16: Yeah. So
18: are you programming it in some way?
16: No, it is still very individualized to the patient. We learn a lot from other colleagues' surgery. We watch their videos. I myself watch my colleagues' videos and I share my videos with.
18: Well, that's fine. I mean, just because I watch Maradona doesn't mean I can play like Maradona, right? But yeah. There's a difference. But when it's programmed in, when it's vectors and when it's mechanical like that, can somebody literally copy and paste much? I'm copying your prompts from ChatGPT.
16: No, technology is not there yet. Yeah. Right? Yeah. So we still have a job.
18: Okay. Good. Are we worried about the traditional surgery skills being lost?
16: So some surgeries have almost gone obsolete. Yeah. So I would say
18: outside of the urologic situation, like surgery in general,
16: even in urology. Huh. So for example, we now do robotic prostatectomy. So as I mentioned,
18: what's that?
16: The robotic surgery for prostate cancer. So very few
18: removal of the prostate.
16: Yeah. Very few open surgery is done for that condition anymore. So I would say, if you want to know the finer skills of open surgery for prostate cancer, probably hard to find these days.
18: Really? Without that fundamental basis, does that limit the robotic assisted surgery practitioner?
16: I would say the robotic surgery with the great optic, better optics, with better 3D vision, magnified views, we can see better, we can dissect better.
18: Is it a whole different set of skills? It really is, right?
16: It's actually the same surgery, but done with different tools.
18: Yeah.
16: But the skill set of looking at structures and knowing the planes, the anatomy, they are the same. Yeah.
18: Before I let you go, last question. We're hearing about AI changing everything. How is this going to be a big part? Is the next generation of robotic assisted surgery tools starting to incorporate AI already?
16: I think AI can complement robotic surgery, but I don't think it will replace it, at least in the near future. Surgery is one of those skills, one of those skills that needs deep human skills with multiple factors, multiple cognitive inputs. As you know, AI is very good at repeating tasks, but surgery needs a deep skill, so not so easily reproduced with AI.
18: Thank you so much, Dr.
16: Thank you.
18: Fascinating. So just to clarify, if somebody wants
19: didn't
18: to
19: you just complete an AI course recently?
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0: A very good evening. This is the news on CNA 938. Torrential rain has overwhelmed Bangkok's drainage systems after days of heavy downpours. Recent flooding in Thailand has affected more than 500,000 people nationwide. At least 8 people were reportedly killed in the past 10 days. Bangkok authorities are draining water from major canals. A disaster has been declared across the city, giving local organizations special powers to act. Thousands are seeking refuge in temporary shelters. The governor says a key challenge is getting food to residents and caring for bedridden patients. Overall, rainfall across Thailand is expected to ease tomorrow, but forecasters warn thunderstorms may persist in Bangkok and surrounding provinces. British police have declared a major incident near RAF Fairford Air Base in southwest England, after several men were arrested on suspicion of offences under the UK's Explosives Act. The airbase also hosts the US Air Force. CNA's Paul Sung with more.
3: The police say the situation is believed to be contained, but have not confirmed if the arrests were linked to the airbase. The government said Prime Minister Andy Burnham has also been updated on the incident. Residents living nearby have been evacuated as investigations are ongoing. Counter-terrorism police are reportedly leading the probe, while army bomb disposal experts have been examining several vehicles at the scene. A spokesperson for the US Air Force declined to comment on specific force protection measures, but confirmed that necessary steps would be taken to ensure the safety of US service members and staff. RAF Fairfort is among the British bases authorized for US operations against Iranian missile sites threatening shipping in the Strait of Hormuz.
0: Singaporeans don't have to wait for others to act in adapting to a changing climate. Southeast District Mayor Dinesh Vasu Dash says there are practical steps they can take, even as the government is planning to protect Singapore from climate change threats.
4: Start slow, build on your successes, and keep going in that way. There's not going to be an aha moment and that, you know, you press this button and everything gets solved. It'll be one where, just as how climate change is, which is a slow degradation, we need to combat that slow degradation by taking steps, one step at a time, every day, to strengthen ourselves as a community.
0: He was addressing around 60 participants across academia, businesses, and community groups in discussing ways to adapt to climate challenges. Participants discussed solutions and ideas on topics like heat, sea level rise, food and water security. These will feed into Singapore's National Adaptation Plan. Here's Mabel Wee, Vice Chairman of the Geylang Serai Residents Network.
5: As a grassroots leader, we organize quite a few community activities for our residents. We used to have activities in the afternoon. Now we try to do it during the evening times as well as at night, so that we can actually increase the number of participation. And also during the activities, our residents will also feel more comfortable.
0: Personal data of more than 23,000 Simba customers was part of a data breach discovered on Thursday. The Singapore telco firm says the affected data included customers' names and identity card numbers. Simba says no credit card or bank account information was at risk, but there is no indication that any of the data had been maliciously misused. The firm says it is reviewing its existing security measures. It's also working with the relevant authorities over the breach. Nearly 70 mosques came together for a charity biryani event today, aiming to raise $150,000 as part of the president's challenge. President Tharman Shanmugaratnam joined volunteers to help cook the biryani before distributing it to the residents. Proceeds will go towards supporting vulnerable groups and community programs. To date, the mosque sector has raised nearly $4 million through the annual initiative. In football, Cardiff City defender Perry Ng says he's proud and grateful to be a Singaporean after receiving his citizenship. He will be eligible to represent the national football team at the Asian Cup in January, pending FIFA clearance. In a social media post, the 30-year-old says Singapore has always been part of his family's story, and over the years it's become home to him too. A Liverpool native, his late paternal grandfather was born in Singapore. Ng has played more than 200 games for Cardiff City, which competes in the English Championship one tier below the Premier League. A two-time player of the season for the Welsh club, he started in all 8 league matches this season and played every minute. And that is going to do it for the news on CNA 938. Headlines anytime on CNA 938 and CNA.Asia.
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8: 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She's my partner during good times and bad times. And we love each other until today, you know, and I love my children.
9: Coming home to each other really is more than just returning to a place itself. It's knowing that having that joy to see my spouse 24/7 after work and having that feeling of unwavering presence that is beside me. Mm. I guess that is like a quiet reassurance for me that I'm truly safe and truly loved.
7: So whether you're a parent, a spouse, a sibling, or just curious about family life, tune in on Saturdays at 11 a.m. and 4 p.m. and join the conversation. Let's navigate family together.

0: It's time to talk about another book on Culture Club. This time is about harnessing immense strength in the face of adversity. I'm Melanie Olivero. This is CNA 938. I personally know of two people who are struggling with early onset diseases. One has been battling Parkinson's since her early 30s and the other Alzheimer's since her late 40s. It hits us pretty hard when we see people faced with extreme personal health challenges, especially when they're young or younger and have the rest of their lives ahead of them. So let's get into the true tale of Dr. Olivia Ong. She's a Melbourne-based pain physician and specialist who released her memoir, Back on My Feet. It details her spinal cord injury from an accident that left her facing the possibility of never walking again. And she was in her late 20s at the time. Olivia joins us now to detail how rehabilitation, an extremely strong will, and the immense love of friends and family helped her rebuild her life. And eventually, she got to stand on both feet again and walk. Let's hear her story and bring on Dr. Olivia Ong, author of Back on My Feet. Welcome, Olivia, to CNA 938. Singapore is your second home in a sense. Your parents are from here. You did spend a bit of time in Singapore, but Australia is truly home for you. What do you and your family usually do when you're back here?
1: Yeah, thanks for having me, Melanie.
0: Oh, it's good. It's so good to see you.
1: Yeah, likewise. So usually when I come back home to Singapore, we usually, you know, have a meal, a lot of meals together, in fact, and my parents obviously know what I love best. I mean, I grew up, spent my entire childhood up to JC, A levels here, so I pretty, yeah, they know which restaurants to go to, what are my favorite foods. So yeah, so it's food is one thing. Another thing is I also catch up with friends that I got to know who are from Singapore, but I met them in Melbourne throughout my university studies and high school friends here as well. So yeah, so it's always a very busy, in a sense, social connection and gatherings. But yeah, it's very fulfilling and it's, you know, I miss home. Miss home very much.
0: Which home?
1: Well, both, depending.
0: So when you're in Australia, you miss Singapore?
1: Yeah, in a way, yes. Because, yes, you know, there's always a part of me that's always Singapore. Remember that Kit Chan song, Home?
0: Yeah. So there's always a part of you that's tethered here.
1: Yes.
0: And then when you're in Singapore, obviously you miss Australia, your home.
1: Yeah.
0: Let's talk about Back on My Feet. Mm-hmm. Was writing a book about your memoir about your accident and recovery process always on the cards once you realized you had an extraordinarily true tale to tell?
1: Yeah, not necessarily. The moment I returned back from America after I did Project Walk, which is a particular program to help me to walk again, I just wanted to resume my medical career. I'm a very highly ambitious young woman, and I graduated from Raffles Girls' School. Of course, I'm highly ambitious, and I just wanted to get back to my medical career. So I kind of like pushed through, trudge along. Eventually, I got there in the end and became a physician. But there's always been a part of me, every time when I'm facing a lot of hardships throughout my postgraduate training or when days are tough with spinal cord injury, I'll always think about those days in Project Walk, where I spent a couple of years over there doing rehabilitation. I'm always thinking about the nostalgic good moments. And I'm always thinking about the people that have helped me along the way, like my parents, my siblings, my husband, John, and many other friends and family. So I wanted to write a love letter to each of them. And I was thinking, what is the best way to do that? So in a while, you know, in a way, I was just using memories to kind of cope with that nostalgia. But I realized that perhaps writing a book is the best way to kind of not only kind of cure that nostalgia, but also to write a love letter to each of the people who have supported me along the way. So I thought that was the beginning of writing a memoir. And that's how it all started. It just started with something deep within me that goes, yeah, I want to write this just because of all of that, all those reasons.
0: Mm. And along the way, as you were recovering, were you taking down notes? Or did you, like you said, everything is from memory for you?
1: Yeah. The good thing is we have social media and Facebook was obviously a huge part of my recovery in a way. I spent a lot of time in the early days of rehabilitation doom scrolling. Mm. I mean, because that's nothing else to do after therapy during the day. And I spent a lot of time, of course, on YouTube, looking out for videos on particularly how I want to walk again. And, you know, YouTube, thank goodness YouTube was already invented in 2008. And that's how I came across, obviously, Project Walk, where I saw videos of clients walking again. And Facebook was where a lot of photos when I was in Project Walk were taken. And when I only started taking photos of myself only when I started walking a little bit. Mm. I have to say that in the early days, I was very depressed and very angry and very miserable. And I didn't take any photos other than my 29th birthday, where John and a couple of medical friends celebrated with me. And those were the only photos we took. And that was it, yeah. I'm afraid.
0: Yeah. We can see those photos, yes, in your book too. And also, you're right. When it came to YouTube, it started rolling out internationally in 2006. And Facebook by 2008 already was a global sensation. Yes. Everyone wanted a bit of Facebook. Everyone wanted to be seen on Facebook, yeah, at the time. Yeah. Still is, to a large extent too. Mm. This accident happened in an instant. A car driven by an elderly gentleman accidentally, powerfully reversed into you and your colleague. How did being in front of the hospital you worked at and surrounded by your colleagues helping you, as opposed to going through such a horrific accident on a highway or, let's say, far from help in other parts of Australia?
1: Yeah, absolutely. When I was working as a rehabilitation registrar before my accident, that was what happened. I had patients who had spinal cord injuries, head injuries in regional Victoria, and it took hours for people to find where they were.
0: Yeah.
1: So in a way, I'm grateful that my accident happened right in front of the hospital, which is actually the best place to have an accident, because you not only get immediate medical attention with a code blue, yeah, paramedics could come pretty quickly, and I was whisked away to the nearest trauma center in Melbourne. So I was pretty fortunate that happened in a hospital car park.
0: Yeah. Mm. Well, some people have no memory of their traumatic accidents. They black out. But you managed, Olivia, to recall almost everything second by second as it happened to you. The pain was excruciating, for one. Was the memory always fresh on your mind, or did the events of that day come to you in fragments?
1: You know, on that day, that's a very good question, because I remember everything very clearly. Mm. I remember the early days. I wish I didn't remember everything really clearly, but I remember everything so clearly when I was, you know, the moment the car hit me and I landed on the ground with a big thud, and it was so painful. I remember looking down, looking up in the sky not only pain, but I saw the clouds, I saw the trees, eucalyptus trees and all that in very great detail. Maybe that's what trauma does to your nervous system. It heightens your sensation, helps you see a lot better.
0: Like, the adrenaline, is it?
1: Exactly. Like when you see a saber-toothed tiger, you're like, oh gosh, I better run away. But clearly with a spinal cord injury, you can't really run away because you're paralyzed.
0: Yeah.
1: So I remember every single thing very clearly. And that probably helped me write that particular, all those scenes in the book really well. But the process of writing those scenes for the book was not an easy process, because that meant that I have to be viscerally there. I have to see all the things again, hear all the things again, and feel all the things again. That was tough. But, we get through it. I got through it.
0: Yeah.
1: So, So in a way, good and bad. There's always good and bad in everything.
0: Quite true. And this is exactly what you explore in your book, the good, the bad, and the visceral too. Mm. Olivia, there are many sayings and common phrases in the English language that are used to describe stressful problems like back-breaking work or spine tingling or bend over backwards or even I've got your back. Do these phrases hit different nowadays? And do people watch what they say around you?
1: No, I think a lot of people do not know that I've actually broken my spine. In fact, some of my patients have asked me, did you break your leg?
0: Right.
1: Because I walk with a limp. So it's, I guess that's a good thing if you can walk, a neurological patient can achieve to a level where they walk like an orthopedic patient or just with a limp. That's excellent. But just because I'm someone who finds humor in the darkest things or in the little things, I think those words, I just have a good laugh. And that's it, you know, like, and people know that I like to have a good laugh. So they're quite okay with saying those terms anyway.
0: Okay. Yeah. So sometimes they purposely say it just to get a laugh as well.
1: Yeah, just to have a laugh. We all have a laugh together.
0: Looking to the future, though, and as robotics, autonomous devices and AI are becoming more prevalent, do you think, and I'm just an layperson thinking this, do you think full body exoskeletons, as in full bodies, as in attached to our limbs, which could double up as rehab equipment while enabling paraplegics, even quadriplegics, to walk upright, do you think these will happen and be a godsend at the same time?
1: I will say the answer to that is yes, because there's no harm getting people out of their wheelchairs and walking. And walking is such a good exercise. And spending a lot of time sitting in the wheelchairs is not good for your heart health. So I think I'm so happy to see all these new technologies coming up. And even virtual reality is used a lot now in spinal cord injury rehabilitation, which is great.
0: Oh, really? How?
1: They imagine that they are walking in the virtual reality world. And so they train their brain to send signals to their spinal cord to move their legs.
0: Are they standing up when they're doing that?
1: No, they'll be sitting down.
0: Okay.
1: But it's virtual, so they wear some kind of helmet and they see themselves walking.
0: Okay, I thought maybe the rehab medical staff will hold them up and then they wear their VR goggles and then they imagine themselves walking.
1: I think, they'll be sitting down, but in virtual reality, they'll be up and walking. And it's just for them such an empowering feeling. But I will say even those exoskeletons that is so high tech now, it's so empowering for these individuals. You know, they've been told again and again that they will not be ever be upright. And who says that they will never be upright? So I always get a bit skeptical when people say, oh, you'll never ever do this, because I proved them wrong. But I feel that all these technologies eventually, I'm pretty sure, if you fast forward like 30 years later, you might have like implants in the spinal cord and you'll just be walking.
0: Who needs an exoskeleton?
1: Exactly. You just never know. And, you see these in the movies as well. So anything, and you see things in the movie and you go, oh, yeah, it will never happen. I'm sure we said that about AI of like 10 years ago, it'll never happen.
0: Yeah.
1: Everything is AI generated and AI things.
0: Although it's all doom and gloom, those movies.
1: Yeah.
0: But right now it's helping us in many ways. And those exoskeleton suits, if they want to use them, could look like suits. Like you just put on like a pair of trousers. With technology, the advancement of it is really, really quite fascinating. We have another WhatsApp that's come into us, yes. Olivia, at 963-11938. And LM says, well done, Olivia. So proud of you.
1: Okay, thank you. I actually know who LM is. Okay. Thank you so much.
0: Because LM has been WhatsApping us in the past. So that's good.
1: Oh, that's good.
0: Thank you, LM. Thank you for sticking by us too. Olivia, you're a dual qualified specialist physician in rehabilitation and pain medicine in Australia. I've seen the patients that seek help at pain clinics and they all come from different walks of life, not just the elderly. Can you give us an overall picture of the people who see you?
1: Yeah. So given that I've lived through a spinal cord injury, I see my patients very differently because I get where they're coming from. When they come to see me, I don't just see, I guess, a particular pain condition. I see a human being who has had their whole identity shifted. They've probably lost a job. They've had relationships being impacted. And a lot of, they're not currently working, so they've lost a professional identity themselves. I see I see a lot of patients who, when I see them, that's what I see. I don't see, as I said, medical diagnoses, investigations. Yes, those things are still important. I still need to do them, but I see a human in front of me that I need to support. And in a way, a lot of these patients come in with a lot of stories, about their background and everything. That's the beautiful thing about pain medicine. You're allowed 1 hour with these patients and they tell you their story. They're being so vulnerable and so trusting and they are the best storytellers. And I always think that my patients are the ones who know their human, their body really well. So do not just, do not like undermine them or anything, because they know if they say I have these kind of issues, it means something to them. So do not just like, tell them, oh, it's okay, don't worry about it.
0: Yeah, you're young, you're old, expected.
1: Exactly. Like if they tell you something, that means they want, you to help them find out what is going on. So I think support them through that if you can. Thank you. Yeah.
0: Olivia, you were furious at the elderly gentleman who caused all of this. In fact, when we read your book, you were lying on the ground in pain, and yet you wanted to scold him and tell him, how dare you do this to me? He must have passed away by now, because he was early 90s at the time. If he has lived, then that's another miracle. But really, many years have gone by. How much have you forgiven him today, if at all?
1: Yeah, I think now, 20 years on, you know, I have truly forgiven him, because I would have imagined that guilt would have been like what he's been feeling all this while, because he did, it wasn't intentional at all. Like, he was just trying to pick up his wife or from a therapy session, hydrotherapy session or something, and just wanted to go home, probably have dinner or something, I don't know, along that lines. So I think he was just doing what he can with the resources he had. And unfortunately, you know, things happen like that, you know, like people are always at the wrong place, wrong time, and things happen. So I think in a way, 20 years on, I have forgiven the man. And yeah, hopefully that, you know, that he, I was thinking that, I hope he wasn't feeling too much guilt, because I can imagine what guilt can do to people. It can actually make people very, very mentally unwell. So yeah.
0: Yeah. Well, thank you for being so honest in your book and with us here on CNA 938, Olivia. And I wish you continued success and great health.
1: Okay, thank you. Thank you.
0: It's all about rebuilding a fractured life with lashings of resilience, faith and hope, and also finding joy in the toughest of times, even humor as well. Thanks to Dr. Olivia Ong, a Melbourne-based rehabilitation medicine physician, pain specialist and author of her memoir, Back on My Feet, From Doctor to Patient, an inspirational memoir of traumatic injury, faith and hope. 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I'm Melanie Olivero for CNA 938.
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1: Protesters blocked roads, calling on the government to agree to a deal or step down.
2: Traders have also become bullish on the stock, as the supplier stands to rake in gains from AI-related demand and potential price hikes.
3: No single group appears to have won an absolute majority in the country's second round of snap parliamentary election.
1: Field investigations show heavy metals and oils were discharged from the beached ship. This in turn hurt the health of the coral reef.
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0: This is Singapore Tonight.
1: Good evening, I'm Paul Soon. Tonight's top stories. Singapore is calling for global rules and safeguards as AI advances rapidly. It's proposed a UN framework to strengthen cooperation and keep pace with the risks. From live streams to online classes, a new digital platform allows seniors to take part in community programs, even if they can't join in person. And it's goal for Shanti Pereira. Singapore's sprint queen successfully defends her 200-metre Asian Games crown, while Lo Kien Yew seals her historic badminton medal. Also tonight, Singapore's very own ballet company takes its first leap onto the Egyptian stage with two sellout nights in Cairo.

0: artificial intelligence, including a proposal of a United Nations Framework Convention on AI Safety. At the UN General Assembly in New York, Foreign Affairs Minister Vivian Balakrishnan also defended multilateralism in a more fragmented world marked by wars, great power competition and climate change. Nadira Zaidi has more.
1: The genie is already out of the bottle.
2: That's how Singapore Foreign Affairs Minister Vivian Balakrishnan described the capabilities and risks of artificial intelligence. Even as it's too late to call for a halt, he says the world needs to lay the ground for cooperation now. That means creating rules and safeguards, addressing AI risks ranging from autonomous systems going out of control to rogue actors using AI to develop bioweapons.
1: The United Nations has a critical role to play in building convergence, because this is the only apex international institution with universal membership. We must explore all options, including the idea of a UN Framework Convention on AI Safeguards.
2: In Singapore's national statement at the UN General Assembly in New York, Dr. Balakrishnan also highlighted how multilateralism remained particularly important in the face of ongoing wars, worsening climate change, and supply chain disruptions, reiterating Singapore's call for countries to uphold international law.
1: The Strait of Hormuz is closed. We have to collectively reject this. Transit passage through straits used for international navigation is a right for all of us. It's not a privilege subject to fees and tolls. And this is customary international law, which means it is binding on all states, whether or not they consider themselves parties to UNCLOS.
2: On reforms of multilateral institutions, including the global trading system, he says countries should be able to work in flexible coalitions while keeping the door open to others. Speaking to local media after delivering Singapore's statement, Dr. Balakrishnan says he's glad the Chinese and US presidents met in Washington and describes the current situation as a truce.
3: In the longer term, the reason why they have to keep meeting at the presidential level and at the senior officials level is slowly, bit by bit, they have to build strategic trust. And with that trust, then we hope that they can get to grips with the core thorny issues that lie beneath, that lie at the crux of their relationship.
2: And in the midst of superpower rivalry, Singapore takes over the ASEAN chairmanship next year and will focus on integrating the bloc and broadening partnerships. Dr. Balakrishnan says ASEAN still has convening power to shape Southeast Asia's future.
0: Seniors can now get access to peer-led healthy cooking live streams and online exercise classes through a new digital active aging platform. This is meant to complement a national network of 27 active aging centres. NTUC Health aims to reach 10,000 seniors with its content in the next 2 years.
4: 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Geylang Serai Active Aging Centre is the first of four in Singapore to host such a live stream studio.
5: I look at the seniors, the proportion of the seniors, they are getting more diabetes and also like high blood sugar. So in my cooking and my baking, I try to introduce a little bit of superfood and a more healthy version. It's my dream to share my skills and my knowledge, how to use different ingredients to make authentic food that we have in Singapore.
4: While these are streamed live, seniors can also watch the videos later in their own time. The aim is to offer more flexibility and convenience for those who cannot physically attend classes.
6: They have been telling us that, you know, they would love to join our programs, but because of their caregiving duties, that they are not able to attend in person. So by getting on to a digital platform, it helped us to be able to serve this group of seniors, to support them in terms of staying connected, you know, together within that community.
4: NTUC hopes to digitalize programs across all 27 of its active aging centers. This includes exercise and sewing classes. Live stream studios at three other centers will open next year.
0: More than 15 grassroots leaders in Geylang Serai have been trained to intervene early in neighbourly disputes. They form a new mediation task force in the community. MP Diana Pang says many smaller issues can be resolved simply with open communication.
7: We help them first, right, before it escalated into something bigger that is a bit more complicated to resolve. Yeah, I think maintain harmony, maintain friendship, maintain the status quo is very important to us.
0: Singaporeans don't have to wait for others to act in adapting to a changing climate. The Southeast District Mayor says there are practical steps they can take even as the government is planning to protect Singapore from climate change threats.
8: Start slow, build on your successes and keep going in that way. There's not going to be an aha moment and that, you know, you press this button and everything gets solved. It'll be one where, just as how climate change is, which is a slow degradation, we need to combat that slow degradation by taking steps, one step at a time, every day, to strengthen ourselves as a community.
0: He was addressing around 60 participants across academia, businesses and community groups in discussing ways to adapt to climate challenges. Participants discussed solutions and ideas on topics like heat, sea level rise, food and water security. Brunei's Crown Prince will make an official visit to Singapore from tomorrow until Friday. The Crown Prince, together with Prime Minister Lawrence Wong, will co-chair this year's Young Leaders Programme between both countries. The annual event serves to build and deepen ties between the next generation of leaders on both sides. The YLP is also a platform for both countries to discuss ways to advance their partnership in areas like the digital and green economy, defence and food security. The Crown Prince will be hosted by President Thurman, PM Wong and Senior Minister Lee Hsien Loong. He will also visit key sites in Singapore. And still to come, turning a void deck into a dining space for strangers, we look at one man's mission to revive the kampung spirit.
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0: churning ice cream for National Day and grilling steak for 100 strangers. One Singaporean has done so at his own expense. CNA's Ivy Chuk speaks to the man bringing back the kampung spirit, one void deck dinner at a time.
1: Ice cream one month, barbecue the next. Every month, this man turns his own void deck into Singapore's most unlikely dinner table. Meet Xian Bang, also known as Bang, the man cooking up kampung spirit one meal at a time. Preparation starts in his own kitchen, typically a month before each session.
2: Can you tell me what we are doing here today?
3: So today we are prepping for a locally inspired National Day barbecue that we are doing with the community. So there'll be six different stations of barbecue, chicken, fish, beef, vegetables, desserts and skewers. What we have here is a dish of charred corn. We sauté it so that there's a bit of char flavour to it. And then we added some locally inspired elements like curry leaves, seasoning to give it a bit more of a local touch to the dish.
1: Mm-hmm. Bang tells me his passion for food led him to join culinary school a decade ago. But the 32-year-old soon realised what he enjoyed more was cooking and feeding others, without asking for any payment in return. He started hosting dinner parties for friends at home, but that instinct to share found a new urgency after the pandemic.
3: Beyond COVID itself, I really wanted to look at is also the issue of social isolation, because we have more and more potential to connect digitally, but there's less and less reason for us to be present in person.
1: And so this sparked the first soup kitchen session. It drew about 50 people, friends, strangers, curious neighbours. Since then, the guest list has grown to 100, with a wait list that's even longer. He's also built a community of volunteers. What started as one man's kitchen experiment now runs like a small operation, funded entirely from his own pocket.
3: At the moment, I'm doing it through my own funds, because I believe that if you want to start something, I think you should put in the effort to mean it. And if that takes a bit of money from my end, I'm more than happy to do so.
1: Work begins as early as 9 in the morning. It's all hands on deck as volunteers come down to help, chopping ingredients, frying dishes and making sauces.
3: So we came from the kitchen and now we're in the living room. What we're trying to do now is we're trying to heat up some of the kaya, making it a bit more smooth and glossy so that it can be served as a sauce and not so much as a jam.
1: After all this prep, it's now time to fire up the grill. Bang says hosting such events is also his way of bringing back the kampung spirit, even though he has never grown up in one.
3: From childhood, what I really remember was the neighbours inviting me for like the Malay weddings, or sometimes we pay respect to neighbours at the Chinese funerals. Those kind of atmosphere has really felt like it's dissipated quite a lot. A lot of us feel more and more detached from one of our neighbours, and I just wanted to make it feel that it's less and less lonely within the neighbourhood spaces you live in.
1: Tonight, the team is expecting a crowd of 100 people. Some are Tampines residents living close by, but Bang says he's made friends with people from as far as Bukit Panjang.
2: How's the party going?
3: It's going well. Everyone has firing up their food, and here we are trying to handle some strip loin. Yeah, as you can tell, the fire is really strong, so you know, be careful.
2: Yeah. Do you need help with anything? Is there anything I can help you with?
3: Sure. So what you can do?
2: Yes.
3: Looking at the sides.
2: Yep.
3: You make sure that it's all brown, nicely brown, not black but brown.
2: Okay.
3: Yeah. There you go. There you go.
2: Thank you.
3: Be careful of the fire.
2: Okay, I'll try my best.
3: Yeah.
2: Like this?
3: Yes. Just make sure that it's not. Yeah.
2: Not
3: if it's burned, you move. You burn.
2: Okay.
3: Move.
2: Yeah. Okay. What kind of color are we looking for?
3: This is perfect.
2: This is perfect. Yeah. Okay. Okay.
3: Once we are done, we start slicing and we can get serving.
2: Okay.
3: Yeah.
1: Plates are filled, and for a few hours tonight, strangers sit down and bond over this shared meal.
3: In bad times or good times, we all have food, right? Like a breakup, you know, loss of a loved one, or, you know, if you get a promotion, if you are getting married, food is always that occasion that we feel really makes us happy in many ways, or allow us to grieve with.
1: It's a belief he borrows in part from his culinary inspiration.
3: And Anthony Bourdain has this famous quote that I love, is that food may not be the answer to world peace, but it's a start. And I feel that sense of that quote from what I've been trying to do.
1: That philosophy, he says, matters even more in a divided world.
3: I feel like the more we are living in what may seem like a polarized world with like social media views and different perspectives online, but really when it comes to meeting someone face to face and having a meal together, less of that is happening, and I really do hope people can be more passionate about, you know, hearing one another and be open to one another.
1: For now, Bung hopes his void deck dinners are just the start, and that more Singaporeans will be inspired to start their own.
0: In other news, nearly 70 mosques came together for a charity Biryani event today, aiming to raise $150,000 as part of the President's challenge. Proceeds will go towards supporting vulnerable groups and community programs. To date, Singapore's mosques have raised nearly $4 million through the annual initiative. In football, Cardiff City defender Perry Ng says he's proud and grateful to be a Singaporean after receiving his citizenship. He'll be eligible to represent the national football team at the Asian Cup in January, pending FIFA clearance. A Liverpool native, his late paternal grandfather was born in Singapore. Six people will be charged tomorrow for their involvement in several public assemblies and processions without a permit. They're aged between 31 and 70 years old. Police say four of them had previously been warned, investigated or dealt with over other offences under the Public Order Act. And still to come, Singapore ballet dances into new territory, making its mark on Egypt's cultural scene.

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0: Looking for great health buys?
1: 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The Everybody Knows Fair.
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0: 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And we've only got 3 days to grab them.
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0: Nice.
1: So, we're going to the Everybody Knows Fair?
0: Definitely. 2nd to 4th October at Compass One.
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2: Singapore sprint queen Shanti Pereira has raced into the history books, becoming the first woman to retain the Asian Games 200-meter crown. The victory also makes her the first Singaporean to win two gold medals in athletics at the Continental Showpiece. Alif Abshah reports from Nagoya.
3: Even as rain came down on the main stadium in Nagoya, four-time Asian Games veteran Shanti Pereira was ready to step up. History beckons, as no woman has ever won back-to-back titles in the 200 metres at the Asian Games. Standing in her way, China's Chen Yuqie, who's 13 years younger, and earlier beat Pereira to the gold in the 100 metres. In a dramatic final, Pereira blazed to the finish line first, clocking a season's best time of 22.78 seconds, just shy of a national mark of 22.57 seconds.
4: It's been incredible. I mean, you know, I constantly come and fight, I constantly show up, you know, and every season is just different for me, and I have to find new ways to overcome my mindset and bring my A game to all of my big races. And coming into this one, it was going to be the biggest race of my life, you know, and I knew I had it in me, I was ready, I believed, and I don't even have the words right now.
3: Coming into this competition as the defending champion, Pereira says she's learned to embrace the pressure and trust her fighting spirit. But as we've seen history unfold here in Japan, she hasn't just embraced it, she's thrived on it. Alif Abshah, CNA, Nagoya.
2: President Tharman Shanmugaratnam described Shanti's performance as brilliant. He says she gave everything she had, physically, mentally and emotionally, and made history as the first two-time winner in her 200-meter event. Loh Kian Yew ended Singapore's 20-year wait for an Asian Games badminton medal after storming into the men's singles semi-finals and securing a bronze. He dumped world number one Jonathan Christie of Indonesia out of the competition with a stunning quarter-final win in straight sets. This is Loh's first win over Christie in 11 encounters. He'll next face South Korea's Yoo Tae-bin for a spot in Monday's final.
5: Winning every matches in every tournament or games for sure is a happy thing, but I think this one was definitely a happier one. Yeah, but yeah, I mean, I'm just going to stay focused for the next match and yeah, still continue preparing for the next match.
2: You can catch Team Singapore in action at the Aichi Nagoya Asian Games until 4th October, live or on demand on MeWatch. Culture, Community and Youth Minister David Neo says Team Singapore's showing in Japan has exceeded his expectations, despite nearly two-thirds of the contingent making their Asian Games debut. He adds that there's also much that Singapore can learn from host Japan ahead of the 2029 SEA Games on home soil.
6: Their hospitality was absolutely wonderful. I think there's a lot we can learn from the fans in terms of the way they came together to support the home team. And there will be a lot of other operational takeaways as well. But I think these are all things that we can learn from. And then as we look forward to organizing 2029 SEA Games on home soil.
2: From the rehearsal studio to one of Arab world's great cultural stages, Singapore Ballet has made its Egyptian debut with two sellout nights at the Cairo Opera House. CNA's Yasmin Yonkers takes us behind the scenes.
7: Under the lights of the Cairo Opera House, Singapore takes center stage. For the first time, Singapore Ballet is performing in Egypt. But before the curtain, the countless hours behind it.
8: And the journey to Cairo started here in Singapore, where weeks of rehearsal go into preparing not just for another stage, but in another country.
9: Every single time that you see us on stage, we've probably run through the ballets about a dozen times. So it's a lot of back-end work to do a two-hour performance on stage.
10: I think I'm going there with an open mind, yeah, to also take in as much as I'm giving to the audience there.
7: And then after the rehearsals and long flight, the real thing, Cairo. A new theatre means finding their marks all over again. Spacing, lighting, timing. Then rehearsal gives way to opening night. The performances are part of celebrations marking 60 years of diplomatic relations between Singapore and Egypt. And both nights sold out.
11: I know Egyptians love ballet and opera and classical music. So for this reason, I thought it would be a real treat to bring the Singapore Ballet to Cairo.
7: Classical ballet, contemporary movement, and woven through the program, a piece of Singapore's own dance history. And the response needed little translation.
12: Mind-blowing, really. How they performing, it's really on another level.
13: Wonderful. I think our dancers have come such a long way.
7: From a rehearsal room in Singapore to a stage in Cairo, an Asian artistic voice reaching an ever wider audience. Yasmin Yonkers, CNA.
2: That's Singapore Tonight. 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
1: When a city falls in World War II, what is worth saving?
2: Looting was the imminent danger. The whole progress of science in the Malay Peninsula seemed doomed.
3: Connor, as a scientist, is a very eminent botanist. He worked in the Botanic Gardens during the Japanese occupation.
1: But saving the collections means doing the unthinkable, working with the enemy.
4: Connor went to the Japanese High Command, imploring them to conserve the collections of the gardens and the museum.
1: British botanists and Japanese scientists, two opposing sides, must come together in wartime.
5: Juan Kariba became director of the gardens. He allowed Holton and Connor to continue doing their important research work.
1: But when does cooperation become a betrayal of trust?
6: Corner and his fellow scientists experience the sense of fear that is shared by many people living in Singapore at the time.
1: War at the Gardens, Saturday and Sunday, 9 p.m. on CNA.

0: AI is changing the rules of business. The question is, who is keeping up? And what does it take to make it work? Shaping Tomorrow, an AI story.
1: You might have seen this going around in June. It starts with a pretty shocking claim that I'd been punched by DBS CEO Tan Su Shan and left with a bloody nose. But click on it and the story gets even more dramatic. Apparently, I'd accused Singapore's banks of keeping ordinary families poor before revealing a secret AI investment platform that could make anyone rich. So there was a fight, a scandal, and a guaranteed way to make money. Well, it's all fake.
2: I've been the target of fake news before. Usually I call it out, warn people, and move on. But this time I'm taking a closer look. Who is making this fake news and what are they really after?
1: I'm taking things into my own hands.

0: stop buying stocks of DBS, OCBC, and UOB.
1: I'm going to meet this man, Liu Ching Chuan. Except this isn't him.
2: So this is not a...
1: This is the real him. He is a financial educator and entrepreneur in Singapore.
3: When did you first realize that you were being used in a scam?
2: I was informed by my community audience. They start seeing these deepfake videos coming up prolifically on Facebook, on TikTok, and on Instagram. So you actually see it at a massive scale. Getting in now is basically free money.
3: And what was the scam all about?
2: Well, usually these ads will say that there will be a stock that will go up in the very near future. And if you want to know what is it, join this WhatsApp group. You don't pay a single cent. And in this WhatsApp group, so many of them will be making a lot of money. They will show screenshots of their bank transfers, receiving so much money.
4: $2.83.
2: Look like me.
3: Those are you. $2. Without your glasses on, that's all.
4: $300 to get started. Buy now. And in 6 months...
2: The deepfake video is so well done that even my wife and my children cannot tell that this is not me.
3: What did you do after you found out that this was online?
2: So the two things I did, of course, I tell my community audience who see the ad to report to the platforms.
3: Did they take it down?
2: Well, hit and miss. But the problem is these are industrial scale, mass production syndicates. So once you shut down one, they produce another one. Any one point of time around, there must be 10, 50, 100 accounts that are running paid ads that are propagating this video right now.
3: I can understand why people would use you, but why would they bother using me? I'm not a finance person, but...
2: Yeah, trusted person, person of standing, a public figure, they would certainly use people like you as well.
3: But the good thing is, we managed to take it down. So, my guys, you know, contacted Facebook, DBS also, and within a few hours, it was gone.
2: Are you sure?
3: I mean, last I checked, you mean...
2: Yeah, it's still there.
3: Really?
2: Yeah, I show you.
3: Okay.
2: Yeah. So you see this? Yeah, you see your argument with Shushan is still there. I assume that they just cookie cut the same content across many URLs and accounts.
3: I'm just scrolling down to see whether they... Yeah, there you go. The link is here.
2: Yeah.
3: This was how they work, right? They want people to click on this link and go in.
2: Shall we try?
3: Try.
2: Yeah, let's try. Let's
3: I'm
2: let's
3: not
2: try.
3: About to give my real details. I don't...
2: I've got a temporary line.
3: Oh, you said that already? Yeah. Okay.
2: I thought to let everybody take a look so that people will be educated and not fall for this thing. Shall we try?
3: Sure, let's go for it.
2: And, all right, I've created a Gmail account and you're going to take on the persona of James Lim.
3: To all the James Lims out there, sorry about this.
2: Yeah. All right, okay, let's register now. Let's go.
3: Thank you for registering. Soon, your personal manager will call you from an international number.
2: They already tell you it's from an international number. Oh, wait.
3: They're calling.
2: All right, they're calling, man.
3: Hello.
5: Sir, my name is Theo, Theodor. And I'm calling regards of a registration we received for the investment account.
3: Ah, yes, correct.
5: I mean, look, it's very simple. From your side, do not require the dedication of time, knowledge or experience. The system itself automatically will open the position for you. From there on, you just need to log in the account to see how much you manage to generate and to take a decision if you would like to withdraw.
3: Oh, so how much money can I make?
5: This is a very good question, actually. But the answer of this is a no. Is depending, number one, how the market is moving, and number two, on what currently you're investing. About the amount, how much to deposit, it totally depends on you, okay? You do have a minimum of 350 Singaporean dollars.
3: Okay, bye-bye.
5: Bye.
2: Wow, they sound so professional.
3: Sounds so professional. He was very good because he wasn't too...
2: Hard-selling.
3: Exactly, not too hard-selling.
2: I say, no wonder people fall for it.
1: Liu made a police report, but the deepfake ads keep appearing. So, why are they so hard to stop? I'm meeting the officer in charge of hunting down such investment scams.
3: We tested it out because we wanted to find out. So I got a fake burner number, gave them the phone number. Within 10 minutes, I got a call.
6: One, they want to remove the element of opportunity for you to verify with relevant authorities or even a separate entity whether the trading platforms are legitimate. Mm-hmm. Secondly, you are also not given the opportunity to second guess yourself or back out of that of that investment.
3: What happened is in the days after I took the first call, they called me every day, sometimes twice a day.
6: Based on the numbers that you see displayed on the phone, we are not able to know for sure where the person caller is located originally. If you find the number suspicious, our advice is not to pick up the call and also to install ScamShield app in your phone.
3: So here's the thing, I did install ScamShield, but those calls still came through.
6: In general, how ScamShield works is they will collate data, and the more numbers are reported as scam related, then it will be flagged up on the ScamShield app.
3: Okay, so the point is for me to actually be reporting all these numbers.
6: Actively
3: that I get each
6: reporting,
3: time.
6: Yes,
3: and
6: correct.
3: And I guess it probably builds on their database. The more they have, the more they know which are the dodgy ones. Over here, it shows the total scam losses from investment scams. If we look at the previous years, about 30%, you know, dropped in 2024 to about 28%. Last year, 2025, 36.8%, but just the first half of this year alone, 2026, it jumped up to 41.4% at almost $170 million loss. So why is this still happening today?
6: Investment scams often involve large amounts of monies. The prospect of growing one's wealth is often too enticing for people to resist, especially when they see figures that they trust or persons of credibility. So psychologically, the persons are more vulnerable to giving up larger amounts of money, and therefore you see a big spike in the losses as well over the years.
3: So how effective have our measures been against investment scams?
6: Steve, it's not a matter of how effective the measures are. This is an uphill battle where everyone got to fight, from the agencies to the social media platforms to banking industries as well as the telco companies and individuals like you and me.
3: Okay.
6: So if we had not fought this fight, or we're not fighting this fight, the numbers would have been far greater.
1: Investment scams remain one of the costliest scams in Singapore. I'm about to meet Michael, not his real name, who lost close to 180,000 Singapore dollars. Was it just greed alone that made him part with all that money?
7: A growing threat in Taiwan. Drug driving cases skyrocketing. Illegal narcotics just a tap away. And authorities racing to keep up. Danger on Taiwan's roads. CNA correspondent Wednesday on CNA.
8: 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Trying really, really hard. Cut through the clutter. 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

0: He looks so hot.
1: She's the most beautiful person I've seen here.
2: Finding love is hard.
1: I don't even know what to expect.
2: Finding love alone?
3: Whoa. Right away?
2: It's even harder.
1: It's been a while for me. I don't really go on dates.
2: Eight singles looking for love. 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
0: You brought the one person that knows you best.
2: Their wingman.
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2: Their biggest cheerleader.
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2: 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And the following partners.

0: Michael?
1: Hi, Steve.
0: Why am I meeting you here?
1: It was a place like this where I've met up with the scammers to hand over money the first time to fund my trading account.
0: You're saying the first time you met them face to face?
1: Yes, exactly.
0: And this was what, how long into the sort of...
1: So prior to that, all the conversations have all been online. In fact, earlier money transfers were all done electronically, but this time around, they asked for cash, hard physical cash.
0: Ah, okay.
1: So I had to go to a bank, withdraw the cash, picked out a place to meet with a runner. And I remember the first deposit I made, it was 30,000. Second time it was 40,000 in a similar place like this. I'll always remember the third one, it was gold, 200 gram gold bars. So my deposit in gold was about 40,000.
0: Oh, but why gold?
1: The scammers made it more attractive by saying, if you do it in gold, they'd give you a 3% rebate.
0: Oh.
1: Above the value of the gold. And then one more last time, 80,000 in cash.
0: Oh! All this time you didn't suspect that anything was amiss.
1: Look, Steve, I think seeing that my profits over such a short period of time didn't lead me to think straight.
0: Well, I think you need to tell me the whole story, right from the start.
2: Michael handed over cash and gold to the customer service manager of the fraudulent trading platform, believing that the money would be credited to his trading account.
1: So I think it's back in January this year. Must have been doom scrolling on IG and I happened to click on one for an investment app.
0: What are these?
1: So these are just a WhatsApp group that I got invited to join after clicking the ad. You can see it's 40-50 people, all local numbers. It was headed by Professor James Tan, says he works on AI trading systems for NUS and DBS.
0: Okay. Did you try to verify this Professor James Tan?
1: Yeah, I did. But you know how many James Tans are there in NUS?
0: Okay.
1: So there's no real way of verifying his credentials or identity. All I had was how accurate his stock picks and movements were. And some of the stock picks that they called out, 4 weeks, I remember. I even made some money on it on my own trading platform. And then one of their coordinators, Cindy, reached out to me and invited me to be part of their beta AI test group. So I downloaded the app, I set up an account, I funded it with a small amount, I think $1,000. And I was trading on the Hong Kong stock market, making decent profits. Then I think a couple months into that, in March, I felt that they can be trusted. And I made my first move. I handed over $30,000 in cash in person to fund my account. And I was given a receipt.
0: Wow.
1: And a contract to be part of an institutional trading maneuver where a bunch of traders group together and commit to a stock buy.
0: Wow, I can't believe this contract is exactly what you would kind of...
1: And I even researched, I Googled, and the fault was mine for not diving deeper and checking more. I put in a total of 190,000. This fund that they created really saw me grow my account to almost $500,000. I wanted to cash in some of the profits.
0: That's when you hit a roadblock?
1: Yeah. They then told me I can't take it out and I need to top up some more because there was a minimum trading amount that needed to be committed. I negotiated and I said I would only commit a certain amount and they did let me withdraw this amount.
0: 9,854.
1: 10 grand here.
0: Okay. So at the end of this whole saga, all you got back from the 190 you put in was $9,800. You lost everything else.
1: Mm-hmm.
0: Okay. You've asked us to keep you anonymous here for this interview. Why is that?
1: I'm ashamed to say I should have been the last person to fall for a scam like this. I work in the financial services industry and we see these kinds of scams every day in our inboxes. Our risk and compliance departments will flag such things out to us. I'm ashamed, but I also want to move on and make this money back.
2: To Michael, it looked like an entire investment network. A professor, a coordinator, other investors, even someone who collected his cash and gold. But who was really behind it all? And why are they so hard to track down? Jason Tower's research focus is on transnational crime in Southeast Asia.
0: So for investment scams, we're told by the Singapore police that it's really hard to catch these guys, or at least to catch the guy that is the brains behind this all, because very often we're just catching the runners and the money mules. Is that always the case?
3: These are people at the very bottom of the food chain, and they may be able to give some intel on one or two layers up, but going up higher than that becomes more and more problematic. The individuals who are investing in compounds or investing in individual scam syndicates, they're often never in the same geographies. They may be working through different business entities that separate them from the crimes, and the individuals that are actually perpetrating the crimes may have no clue who the actual mastermind or investor is.
0: So for the scam syndicates themselves, now they run like a multinational corporation.
3: The top of the food chain, you have compound investors. Their business is providing space, providing connectivity and access, and providing and securing political protection for scammers who will come in. These larger compound managers will then subcontract to individual syndicates. Syndicates themselves can be quite large and have different business units that are spread over different geographies. So often scam syndicates might put a unit that's responsible for contacting victims, you know, making the first approach to victims in one area. They might put technology folks who are designing fraudulent apps in another area. And then they might yet put another group that's laundering money or facilitating some aspect of the financial flows in still another jurisdiction. Beyond that, syndicates don't really need to worry about having their own mechanisms to facilitate every part of the overall process of scamming a victim. They can actually procure a lot of services through what is referred to as a crime as a service type of economy. Openly on social media platforms such as Telegram, you have many different crime as a service providers who provide money laundering services, who provide SIM cards, who provide access to fraudulent social media accounts that can be used to scam people. Even you could purchase leads on potential victims and packages of content that could be used to target those potential victims.
0: Wow, that just sounds crazy. That just sounds like any regular business.
3: The bottom line, and what's so terrifying about it, you've seen particularly over the past 5 years that it's become very specialized. Individual scam syndicates are developing more and more of a niche. So in that regard, I mean, you do sort of see that they're almost positioning themselves like professional private sector entities would, developing specialization, developing kind of a core niche within a particular market or targeting a particular so-called market.
2: That complexity extends to the money trail. Increasingly, scammers are using cryptocurrency, where you are persuaded to buy crypto believing it will be invested for you. Instead, you are directed to transfer the crypto into wallets controlled by scammers, who can quickly move the funds elsewhere, making recovery difficult.
0: Back in 2023, less than 7% of scam losses in Singapore involve cryptocurrency. By 2025, that had nearly tripled, with crypto accounting for 20% of scam losses of more than 182 million Singapore dollars. Why are scammers pivoting to crypto, and how is that money being moved?
4: China wants to attract global talent.
5: When I moved to China, my family thought I was crazy.
6: Here we have opportunity to not just live in the future, but actually create it.
4: As the tech race heats up.
7: For the PRC, it's not just a matter of getting ahead in tech. This is something that Xi Jinping has staked his political legacy on.
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8: Talent is everything, that's no doubt.
4: China's race for talent. Insight, Thursday on CNA.
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0: As scam tactics evolve, cryptocurrency is increasingly used, giving fraudsters another way to receive and move illicit proceeds. 36-year-old F&B hospitality consultant Justin turns clients' food ideas into recipes, develops restaurant concepts and branded content. With renovation costs ahead, he was open to another income stream. That's when an online mentor introduced him to investing using crypto, something he'd never tried before.
28: I was asked to download two apps and then trade on one platform. First app, I did my background check on AI and on the internet.
0: And no alarm bells raised.
28: No alarm bells raised. This is where I'm supposed to buy my cryptocurrencies from. And then I sent my cryptocurrencies to another app, which is something like your own personal token wallet. Before trading on the trading platform, which the mentor called it an open platform, that was the most suspicious thing ever, which I have no idea why I went for it. I would say 15 minutes, I made my first $30.
0: Okay, wow.
28: And I actually got it back in my own bank account. And I was like, wow, okay, so this is real?
0: So from 500 to 5,000, then you jumped to 25.
28: Progressively to 25.
0: But all this within a span

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1: Good banks also share the responsibility.
2: FIDREC handles disputes between consumers and financial institutions.
1: The shared responsibility framework is there to help protect consumers, but it doesn't cover everything. So it feels like there's still a bit of a gap for consumers.
3: There are some countries that take a different approach from Singapore and say that, well, by default, the receiving bank and the bank that has sent out the transactions, you will share the responsibility. But that will also pose some challenges in terms of making that country more attractive to scammers, perhaps, because they know that maybe people will be less careful since they have this safety net, right? So in Singapore, we are sort of quite balanced. There is an expectation on consumers to do their part, to monitor their transactions, to be alert. But on the part of banks, there is also some obligations to monitor for fraud, to have cooling measures. So it is a balance where we need everyone to play their part. And it goes beyond banks and consumers too.
1: This all started with me trying to find out who was behind the fake ad using my name and just what they were really after. I ended up speaking to one of the scammers myself, and wow, what struck me was just how professional he sounded. So my takeaway, just because a few things check out, that doesn't mean the whole thing is legit. So always check further, and if you can't verify any part of it, stop. Don't send the money. And if you come across an article, a post, or an ad with me in it, and if you're not quite sure if it's really me, well, drop me a note, check in with me. I'll happily tell you if it's the real me.
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1: Headline news this hour. Residents in Thailand's capital endure widespread flooding, even as the rain eases. Thousands are seeking refuge in temporary shelters. Bangkok officials have been working to drain the water as quickly as they can, with more downpours forecast. British police arrest five men after a, quote, major incident was declared near an airbase also used by US forces. The men are being held on suspicion of explosive and terrorism offences. Authorities believe the situation near the RAF Fairfort has been contained. Iran holds firm on its terms after US President Donald Trump rejects its proposal to reopen the Strait of Hormuz. But Iran says it is waiting for Washington's official response through mediators before deciding its next move. Australia's Senate orders the CEOs of OpenAI and Anthropic to appear before an inquiry into artificial intelligence. Public hearings are scheduled in Canberra on Thursday. The move comes days after an OpenAI-powered AI agent breached an Australian government health data portal, gaining unauthorized access to files. OpenAI has said there is no evidence that patient records were accessed. And that is the latest from the CNA newsroom.

0: Sleep with primary emotions such as joy and sadness. Social emotions such as jealousy, love, and gratitude. And there are self-reflective emotions that also function as our moral compass, including pride, embarrassment, shame, and guilt, perhaps the heaviest of them all.
1: My name is Elaine Fernandez. I'm a social psychologist. After more than 10 years of working across Malaysia and the UK, I have observed how cultural contexts profoundly shape emotional expression and social norms. But what really fascinated me is the concept of guilt in Asia. It is clearly prevalent, but so difficult to pin down exactly what it means.
0: I'm on a journey to unpack the emotion of guilt across the region and discover its impact on society, past and present. The word guilt comes loaded with many layers and expressions.
1: In my mother tongue, Malay, guilt can be expressed in many words with many different meanings. Rasa bersalah, feeling guilty, kesalahan, an offense or fault, and even berdosa, sinful, which carries deep moral and religious weight. And it's the same in other Asian languages.
0: In my research, I found that the earliest records of how we understand ourselves and the world around us date back 2 millennia or more, particularly in India, China, Japan, and other Asian nations such as the Philippines. So it seems like a good starting point for my exploration of Asian guilt.
2: Hello.
3: Hi.
2: Hi.
3: Hi,
2: nice to meet you. Let's go.
3: Okay.
2: So right now we're along Escolta. It's one of the oldest streets in Manila.
0: Carl Lorenz Cervantes has conducted research on how traditional pre-colonial psychology has shaped the cultural identity of the Philippines.
2: So in Filipino Tagalog, we don't have a specific word for guilt, but we do have the concept of hiya, which also in some languages we say huya. It's that feeling that we get when we do something and it's not a very sensitive thing to do. It's not that I feel guilty because of something I've done, it's because I hurt you. And I don't want to hurt you, so I would feel that sense of hiya. Almost like a performance of like being a good person.
3: Right, so you don't necessarily think you did something wrong, but it's more that you've hurt someone else.
2: Right. We also have another term, which is utang na loob. Utang na loob is usually translated as debt of gratitude because utang means a debt, but loob means the interiority of a person. It means that I owe my interior to other people.
0: Carl believes that there's a difference in how Asians experience and express guilt versus others from different cultural and ethnic backgrounds.
2: So a huge part of what Western psychology looks like is that it's mainly individualistic. My psychology separate from other people. But when we look at Asian psychologies especially, we see that there's more relationality. It's about going back to the context, looking at people as part of communities.
1: Asian cultures tend to have this collectivist mindset, you know. Now there are certain words in the Filipino language that kind of captures this relationality.
2: In Tagalog, we have the word kapwa, which is, it comes from, they say, kapuang, which is sharing in the space. But it really means a shared identity, which is, as Catherine De Guia said, the self in the other. I see myself in you. It's a human thing that we find ourselves with other people. The Korean wuri, which is us, but it also means, you know, all of us. And it's a shared identity as well.
0: As a Malaysian, learning about the Filipino notion of kapwa made me think of our concept of budi, which emphasizes the self in relation to others. It's been interesting to hear how the psychological frameworks I've been taught that emphasize the individual don't fully account for the realities of a country like the Philippines.
3: So if people here evaluate themselves according to others, how does the emotion of guilt actually play out?
4: Welcome to the University of the Philippines.
3: Nice to meet you.
4: Nice to meet you.
3: I'm speaking to Professor Elwin Aguirre, and he wants to show me a celebrated landmark that reflects the Filipino ideal of public service.
4: So, Elaine, this is the oblation, which is supposed to symbolize self-sacrifice for the country, mainly. And so it is quite significant because we're talking about guilt today, and the notion of guilt is built on sacrifice.
3: Olin offers insights into how guilt is uniquely experienced by one important part of Filipino society today, the more than 10 million migrant workers and overseas residents. That's about one in every 10 Filipinos.
4: So when I was doing my PhD in New Zealand, I was doing a study on Filipino migrants' identity and its intersections with online media. And I chanced upon this blog site by Kaoro, one of the first Filipino migrants in New Zealand, so they were able to establish a community. But Kaoro's feeling that he's betrayed the Philippines because he doesn't have the desire to go back to it after many years of being away. He used the metaphor of the sinking ship. And the guilt was coming from the ship is sinking, and I know so many who are there. What could I do to help them?
3: Very interesting. But Olwen's research also shows that the guilt migrant workers carry might not be entirely self-perpetuated. So you mentioned that the government is in some way complicit in creating some of these narratives that Filipinos overseas buy into.
4: Yeah, so it's from the Commission on Filipinos Overseas Handbook, basically saying that you cannot really separate yourself from your country and that you should live and die for your country, essentially. It's a way of reminding Filipinos that you are still responsible for the nation. And part of this is this notion of the new heroes or bagong bayani, because the money sent by Filipinos to their families here is actually money that goes around Philippine economy.
3: Sounds like there's a lot of mixed messaging happening here, right? On the one hand, you're heroes for going abroad, but on the other hand, by staying away, you're somehow betraying the country as well.
4: Yeah. Even the media and, commercial businesses would capitalize on this kind of guilt.
3: For example,
4: because you're away from your family, you have to protect them. Then you might as well get insurance plans for them. Or telecommunications companies. That's kind of obvious, right? Women are still expected to, provide the care across distances. Constantly give them a call, constantly ask them how they are, provide them, gifts during special occasions.
3: Do you think there is a flip side to that where it's normalizing the situation so it amplifies the feelings of guilt?
4: Yeah.
3: I've discovered how the Philippines' culture of migration is enforced by tapping into the guilt of individuals. Learning about the interplay between the self and our relationship to others makes me wonder if other Asian societies follow a similar pattern. To find out, I'm speaking to Olwen Bedford, who has conducted research on the characteristics of guilt amongst different Chinese communities across the region.
5: Good morning, Elaine. My research focused on Confucian context as compared to an American context. Confucian societies include Japan, Korea, China, Taiwan, Singapore, and Malaysia. So you can find people who have these traditions all through Asia. So what I found was these three terms for guilt in Mandarin. The first one was neijiu, which is a personal guilt and entails feeling guilty to other people or letting them down in some way. The second one was zuiegan, which is a kind of a moral transgression, feeling that you have transgressed something that you feel is a universal moral requirement that everyone should uphold. Stealing from your friend or cheating on an exam, that's more of a moral responsibility and would be the most deep feeling of guilt.
3: Right.
5: And the third one is Panchweka. Now, this one is interesting because it can be either just the feeling of doing something kind of naughty or actually breaking a rule or a law.
3: I see. And is there a difference in terms of how these concepts play out in Asian cultures?
5: For a Westerner, generally speaking, it is possible to do a favor for someone just because you like them, you want to, it doesn't cost you much, and that's the end of it. In a Confucian context, if a person does a favor, there's an ethical requirement to repay that favor.
3: That really is so interesting. In Malaysia, one of the things that we do is that when someone gives us food, for example, like in a Tupperware, and we want to return it, we always fill it. We can't give something back that's empty.
5: Yeah, it keeps the relationship open and it builds trust also because this reciprocity is kind of a system.
0: And this social conditioning even leads to different behavioral norms between Western and Confucian societies.
5: In research by a Taiwanese scholar in which a person is caught speeding and Westerners gave the same fine to strangers and family members. And people from Taiwan gave much larger fines to strangers than to family members.
3: That's a really interesting finding.
5: Favoring the intimate means it's ethically correct to give greater attention, greater benefit to those with whom you are closest.
0: My conversations thus far have shown me that moral emotions like guilt can be both internal and relational in Asia. While guilt bonds people to others, what's perhaps most surprising is that the emotion can also be instrumental in rebuilding nations. To find out more, I'm heading to the land of the rising sun.
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8: Now, today's robots can follow instructions, but what if they could think ahead? 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

0: History carries its own kind of psychology. World War II was a dark chapter in Asia. When the Japanese Empire invaded nations and territories across the Asia Pacific, leading to the loss of millions of lives. Their surrender on September 2, 1945, was followed by a formal reckoning. The International Military Tribunal for the Far East, established to try Japan's wartime leaders and military officers. What's not often talked about, however, is the role that collective guilt played afterwards, and how much it still shapes Japanese society today. To explore this topic, I'm in Tokyo.
1: Hi, I'm Elaine.
2: I'm Madokar.
1: On that direction, we have something called Ichigaya Memorial, where they restore the original courtroom of the Tokyo tribunals.
0: Madoka explains how the Tokyo War Crimes Tribunal helped Japan to confront its wartime guilt as a collective society.
1: Tokyo Tribunal is often regarded as a forgotten twin of the Nuremberg Tribunals. Just like Nuremberg Tribunals, Tokyo Tribunal tried to prosecute and punish wartime leaders in Japan for war crimes.
2: How do you see this as relating to the individualization or collectivization of guilt?
1: They try to individualize so-called war guilt and war responsibility to free the rest of the nation from the burden. They thought by doing that, they can enhance demilitarization and democratization of the vanquished nation.
2: And to what extent did the Tokyo War Tribunal actually achieve this?
1: Just imagine that if you think you're victims and if you watch the Tokyo tribunals, you kind of distance yourself. The majority of the Japanese people detached themselves from the accused, blaming accused defendants for their recklessly fighting war. And I think de-collectivization responsibility was, in that sense, very successful. But nonetheless, people still felt uncomfortable or uneasy seeing their own leaders prosecuted and punished by outsiders.
2: In a way, there's a passive acceptance of what happened that led to some detachment. Various political figures in Japan have made many public apologies over the decades. What impact do you think that has had on society in Japan?
1: During my research, I often come across with a comment saying, well, how long do we have to apologize? And opinion polls show very interesting result on these issues. On the question whether Japan compensated sufficiently to countries and people to whom it has caused suffering through war and colonial rule, 58% said it had done sufficiently. However, when it comes to the question whether the political figures should keep on apologizing to victimized countries, 44% said they should keep on doing so. The opinion is divided.
2: That's so tough. Because apologies keep it in the psyche, but at the same time, it still raises all of these problems about burden, right? Despite the fact that they've tried to detach it.
1: Some people said that apologies, in fact, is not important part of reconciliation among countries. But having said that, we often see that victims want perpetrators to apologize. So in a very individual level, apology is very important.
2: Although the Tokyo War Tribunal was intended to close a chapter on Japan's wartime responsibility, by individualizing wartime guilt, it left a lingering ambivalence around Japan's post-war identity, a mix of guilt, detachment, anger, and even denial. This conflicting sense of national identity continues to shape how the country perceives its past.
0: Although the Ichigaya Memorial Hall still stands today as a reminder of Japan's wartime past, open discussion about that period is rare, except every year in August.
3: Hi.
2: Hi, I'm Elaine. Nice to meet you.
3: Nice to meet you.
0: Veteran reporter Toshio Kurihara works at the nation's longest-running newspaper, a and is one of a few journalists who maintain a keen focus on Japan's wartime history.
4: この人は、今年80年なので、シャトして大きな企画を作りました。この人は、今年86歳、お母さんと弟と3歳と1歳の弟が東京大空襲で亡くなりました。戦闘は確かに80年前には終わったと。終わったけれども、戦争被害はずっと続いている。これは我々のような、戦争戦後生まれた世代の、ね、どんな戦争責任があるのかというのを書いた記事です。
2: For those who are not familiar, can you explain the term August journalism and how it appears in media in Japan?
4: 8月に敗戦を迎えたので、新聞、テレビ等々、日本のマスメディアは8月になると集中的に戦争を振り返る報道を行います。一方で8月以外の季節はさほどでもありません。なので季節物としてずっと今までやってきたからその流れでやっている。 でも時が経つにつれて今は8月だけでもやることの意味がすごく大きいと思ってます。なぜかといえば戦争体験者がもう加速度的に減っているから、記憶を持って戦争体験を話せる人ってのはもう90以上です。そういう人たちを探し出すのが大変。それが理由の一つ。もう一つは僕がこの報道を始めた頃に比べると情報量バンバン増えて、例えばどっかの大統領が
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2: 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Do you think a proposal like this would help elevate the national discourse?
4: 両方必要だと思います。罪悪感の前提として、日本の歴史、何があったのかと、加害の歴史も被害の歴史もしっかり認識する、知る。僕個人としてはそれは日本人の道義的な責任だろうなというふうに思ってます。
0: Elsewhere in Asia, historic guilt was absorbed by families and passed down over generations, including in Indonesia, where after Japan's retreat, nationalist forces banded together to fight for independence against returning Dutch forces. The Indonesian National Revolution from 1945 to 1949 was a brutal struggle that also resulted in the victimization of a local minority. This is Indonesian contemporary artist FX Harsono, and he's showing me one of his installations on a Zoom call.
5: This is a part of my work called Bone Cemetery Monument.
0: 77-year-old Harsono has spent decades examining what generations of local Chinese learned not to speak about.
5: In the box, there is the name of a victim in the tombstone. This is the photograph made by my father's. I saw this photograph when I was a child. So my father told me about what happened at that time, that the Chinese people was massacred in my hometown. I'm thinking that, okay, I want to show to the people that's a real thing, that's a mass graves.
0: After World War II ended, violence swept through East Java.
5: The Chinese people living in village around Blitar were robbed and killed by armed militia. A total of 191 bodies were discovered, reduced to skeletons. My father took a lot of photographs, and fortunately, he always gave a caption in every photograph. So I can go to that place to research, to interview, so I got more information about the massacre. So that's why I'm showing that the Chinese people, their history is important for Indonesia.
0: Many of the atrocities were carried out by Indonesia's revolutionary forces at the time. They were a mix of the National Army and local militias. Chinese residents were targeted as they were perceived collaborators of the residual colonial system.
2: It's obvious that this project is really personal to you. Is guilt a theme that comes up a lot in your explorations?
5: Yes, for 32 years, the Chinese people in Indonesia cannot practice their culture, their identity. You are a foreign people. You are not indigenous. So of course, this is a part of the guilt of the Chinese people. In every social change, the Chinese people always become a target. So the trauma repeated again and again.
0: Later, Suharto's new order regime from 1966 to 1998 saw a ban of the Chinese language and names.
5: They say it's better if we not to remember the dark history. This is very dangerous for the Chinese people. So that's why they're always silent.
2: What struck me about my conversation with FX Harsono is that guilt can be inherited even when it's not explicitly named or addressed, and historical records barely exist.
0: During the course of my research, I also came across a compelling case study of the Philippine drug war that began in 2016. It all started with the personal story of a seasoned photojournalist, Raffy Lerma.
2: Hi, nice Raffy. To meet you.
6: I've been covering disasters, tragedies for quite some time. But back in 2016, when I covered the first night, I knew something changed. When the bodies were being brought to the funeral car, I just remember when people were applauding the killings. There was one instance, the woman was screaming at us and telling us to stop taking pictures and to help them. I remember it clearly. What else can we do?
0: Human rights groups estimate that up to 30,000 lives were lost in the six-year drug war. At the time, Raffy penned an opinion piece in a national newspaper detailing the feelings of guilt that he and his colleagues experienced.
6: When they were killed, many of them were labeled just as drug pushers, criminals, aliases, no names. We went to their funerals, the wakes, we talked to their families to get a better picture of who these people were.
0: In 2025, the International Criminal Court charged former President Rodrigo Duterte with crimes against humanity.
2: So now that the former president is at the ICC, do you see a shift in how society is speaking about justice and guilt and blame in the Philippines?
6: I think there has been an improvement in the narrative, the shift in narrative. You know what happened in the Philippines? What was wrong became right. What was right became wrong. There are now surveys saying that majority of Filipinos want the former president to be accountable. When people opened up asking for forgiveness, there was this guilt that they supported the former president and they did not see the deaths that will come.
2: As a social psychologist, I can't help but think about the impact of how guilt operates. At a collective level, guilt can unify or divide, depending on how it's processed.
0: From what I've seen and heard so far, lingering guilt in the aftermath of conflict and turmoil is triggered by both internal responsibility and a desire for social accountability. But what happens when guilt is weaponized to enable wrongdoing? I find out next.
7: 他就说需要找你的父母筹集这笔资金，编纂这些骗父母的细节，这个过程真的非常痛苦。
8: China wants to attract global talent.
9: When I moved to China, my family thought I was crazy.
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8: China's race for talent. Insight, Thursday on CNA.
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18: Sundays on CNA. Everything was going according to plan. A magnificent new ship on her maiden voyage. A space shuttle counting down to liftoff. Another, its mission accomplished, finally coming home. Three journeys, three promises of what lay ahead. Then something went terribly wrong.Titanic.
19: People falling into the water, people dying, people freezing to death in the water.
18: Challenger.
20: The $1.2 billion spaceship, its seven crew members disappear.
18: Columbia.
21: The crew of the shuttle Columbia did not return safely to Earth.
18: Go back to the moment the journey became a disaster. Minute by minute. Sundays on CNA.
22: A growing threat in Taiwan. Drug driving cases skyrocketing.
23: 现在连走在斑马线上面你都会很担心。
22: Illegal narcotics just a tap away.
24: 贩卖毒品现在在社群里面在卖了。
22: And authorities racing to keep up.
25: 我们面临的一个大的挑战就是说新型的毒品。
22: Danger on Taiwan's roads. CNA correspondent, Wednesday on CNA.
26: The past year, I've seen many reports of scam operations across Asia. But beneath the headlines of financial loss, there's another story. Guilt and shame felt by victims who lost everything.
27: 你好，欢迎收听故事耳档，我是安琪哥，一个收集故事的人。在这里，我们用你的声音讲述你的故事。每周一、三、五，咱们不见不散。
26: Aijia Ko runs one of China's most successful podcasts called Story FM, and it has gripped the country with an excess of 1 billion plays so far.
28: Yes, all the stories we made before, when I try to search scam, you can see a lot of scam.
26: Aijia tells me about a recent scam that's particularly cruel. One that targets our emotions of love, loyalty, and guilt.
28: We have been covering pig butchering scams for like 6 years. Pig butchering in Chinese is called 杀猪盘. Normally, they have a few steps. The first step is called to raise pigs, 养猪.They would wait for you to fall in love with them, to build trust with you. They will talk to you online every day. I think the scammers, they are quite patient.
26: Victims are often approached on messaging, dating, or social media apps. They end up believing that they're in a relationship with the scammer, despite never having met the person.
28: Then they will ask you to invest step by step, a little amount to big amount. They will make you believe it's a very good way to earn money.
26: The scammers get them to invest in fake financial platforms and cryptocurrency. The victim's emotional attachment plays a big part in the scam.
28: You are together trying to make life for both of you. So you may borrow money from your family, even from bank, to invest a big bunch of money into the account. Then the scammers may suddenly disappear. You were butchered.
26: Though there are no exact figures, one report estimates that pig butchering scams contributed to over $75 billion in losses worldwide between 2020 and 2024.
0: It's really heartbreaking to hear these stories. How do you feel like this sense of guilt might be pulling victims deeper into these scams?
28: When you invest, they will tell you your accounts are bonded together. If you pull the money back, I would lose money. So they make the victims feel guilty. They exploit people's love and trust. That's the worst part.
0: And every step makes it more and more deep, the feeling of guilt.
28: Yes. Actually, make you feel guilt is in every step of the scams.
26: But there is an even more elaborate investment scam on the rise here in China that weaponizes guilt to target multiple marks at the same time. A study published in 2025 outlines how criminal syndicates are leveraging mobile apps that people use daily. First, you get a post in your social media feed, or even a link forwarded by friends that takes you to a new site. It looks professional, with expert investment tips and performance reports. It's accompanied by a payment page with reasonable fees. A small investment is rewarded with a tiny profit that can even be withdrawn. Increasing confidence becomes a gateway to larger investments, which you are happy to sit and watch grow. But trying to cash out from this point onwards is impossible. And technical excuses or future earning promises make you doubt your judgment. It's at this delicate stage that the scam taps into guilt to keep it going. On China's most widely used messenger app called WeChat. To gain insights on what happens next, I've reached out to one of the study's authors.
0: In your research paper, you mentioned that the familiarity of group chat on WeChat plays an important role in modern-day investment scams. Can you tell me a bit more about who are the types of people who are going into these group chats and so on?
1: 比如说，他们是家庭主妇，但是他们很想去赚钱。 他们是比如说学生，他们没有很多钱，但是他们想要投机，这是一种老年人，他认识的朋友也投了，特别是关于财务决策，他总是会有这些股票讨论呢，也会有这些赚钱的这些所谓的技巧，一种分享，通过平台跟人进行交互的过程中，他就会产生这样的亲密感，这种亲密感会让他们对已有的骗局失去防御。
0: So this makes me think a little bit about the group effect in sociology, whereby when people are in social groups, they start to act differently. It seems like the emotional manipulation is discouraging them from leaving.
1: 是的，这个非常的有趣，就是说，或者说非常悖论，他们很难 去退出，特别是当他们发现这是一场骗局，因为这种社群感赋予了他们很多，超出于金融投资以外的东西。比如说，他们会分享他们的喜悦，然后同时他们也会非常的怀疑自我的判断，这究竟是不是骗局？那种内疚感和自我怀疑会导致你时刻处于一种我不想跟别人去说，我也不想去很公开的去表达我被骗了这样一种 事实，这样子一个过程导致他会有一个比较痛苦的这种循环，使得他不断被社会所孤立。
26: I realize how destructive it can be when guilt is used as a tool for emotional manipulation in online groups and relationships. And this vulnerability isn't unique to China. I'm meeting psychologist Dr. Hansika Kapoor, whose research covers a new wave of scams called digital arrests that's swindling locals out of large amounts of money.
2: The modus operandi is really simple. You get a call from probably an unknown number and you pick it up. There's someone on the other end who's pretending to be law enforcement. And they claim that your name or a family member's name has come up in an investigation of a heinous crime. So think about child trafficking or drug smuggling. And they tell you that they're on their way to take you into physical custody. Unless you agree to enter digital custody with them. They ask you to convert the phone call into a video call, and you're basically held hostage by a 6-inch screen.
0: That sounds terrifying. Is that a method that police in India actually employ?
2: Not really. Digital arrest is a completely made-up term. So what used to happen during COVID is that courts had moved online. Scamsters operate in this very interesting niche of possibility where it could happen.
0: What makes these digital arrest scams so effective in India?
2: That's a really interesting question. So India is a high power distance society. Therefore, when you get a call from someone you believe is law enforcement, an automatic deference to authority comes into play. What digital arrest scammers are targeting or focusing on is inducing the sense of guilt in a hierarchical setting. Deference to authority comes very naturally to those in societies where power distance is an important dynamic. You realize that, okay, I am legally illiterate. If I'm getting a call from a police officer rattling off my personal identification numbers, you're so scared, you don't know what to do, you comply.
0: It's so interesting that that kind of emotion comes up, even though they know they're innocent.
2: Absolutely.
0: Do the scammers actually ever feel guilty about what they've done?
2: A lot of scammers actually are decently educated but unable to get good jobs. They may also be using a lot of moral justification for their actions, in the sense that if I don't get a job, then why not? How else am I going to survive? So creative people can come up with really creative justifications as well.
0: That's very true.
3: The power of our emotions, including shame, anger, sadness, and guilt, profoundly impacts all our lives. And the fallout of scams can leave wounds that cause us to withdraw from society. But the social psychologist in me knows that silence keeps guilt alive, and that addressing it, although painful, can offer a path to healing.
4: This week on Singapore Hour, harness up and discover where to go one-on-one with Gravity in Singapore.
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7: China is pouring resources into 6 futuristic industries.
9: AI talking to a human would be like a human talking to a tree, right? But if we had a brain-to-brain computer interface, that perhaps changes the balance of power with artificial intelligence.
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11: She wants to invest regularly, but can she stick to her strategy when markets move? Using AI to build a company where you're the boss and the only employee. 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On Money Mind, Wednesday on CNA.
12: When a city falls in World War II, what is worth saving?
8: Looting was the imminent danger. The whole progress of science in the Malay Peninsula seemed doomed.
12: Connor, as a scientist, is a very eminent botanist. He worked in the botanic gardens during the Japanese occupation.
13: But saving the collections means doing the unthinkable, working with the enemy.
14: Connor went to the Japanese High Command, imploring them to conserve the collections of the gardens and the museum.
13: British botanists and Japanese scientists, two opposing sides, must come together in wartime.
15: Juan Kariba became director of the gardens. He allowed Holtom and Connor to continue doing their important research work.
13: But when does cooperation become a betrayal of trust?
16: Corner and his fellow scientists experience the sense of fear that is shared by many people living in Singapore at the time.
13: War at the Gardens, Saturday and Sunday, 9 p.m. on CNA.
0: I've explored how guilt impacts people's lives across Asia so far. But I'm curious about how different cultures prescribe various ways to absolve themselves of the emotion. In the course of my research, I came across a tragic incident that occurred in Thailand in 2023. At an annual fire safety drill in a Bangkok school, a fire extinguisher that was left in the hot sun exploded, killing a student. At the child's funeral, four members of the firefighting team who supplied the equipment volunteered to be ordained temporarily as monks, a practice known as Buat Nafai. So I've learned about the tragedy that happened in a school where a child was killed, and the firefighters then took up Buat Nafai for a period of time. Why do you think the firefighters decided to do this?
17: I would be surprised if they didn't. That's the thing to do. That's expected. Because when you cost someone's life, that's a huge harm to that person. And the only thing left to do is to do the supreme good. And in Buddhist terms, that's to get ordained.
0: So in a way, Buat Nafai is a form of atonement. Even when they might not be directly at fault or not even at fault at all, but...
17: That's a good point. In Thai viewpoint, you are tainted because you are associated with that incident. To be decent, you have to be moved in a certain way. And to get ordained is to show that. So gestures is in some way more important than rules.
0: So does it actually help with that feeling of guilt?
17: I believe that it would be a way to manage their psychological guilt. It's ritual itself. It helps direct your mind towards compassion. And compassion itself is soothing when you most need it.
0: So I'd just like to find out more from the perspective of the person who was wrong. I'm curious about the obligation once somebody goes through Buat Nafai. So meaning that I have now gone through that process, are you now obliged to forgive me?
17: Speaking like a Buddhist, I think it's not your job to forgive or not forgive. It's your job to understand. The correct attitude is to have compassion, because in Buddhist culture, self is transient. People who does wrong, who does harm, getting ordained is good for them. Maybe they would learn to be wise someday. It's worth pointing out that women cannot be ordained as monks. Women can become nuns, but nuns has no formal recognition. Original Buddhist scriptures. It's too bad.
0: Right.
17: Yeah.
0: The Thai tradition of finding redemption through Buddhism reminds me of a practice I've seen growing up. In my home country, Malaysia, Muslim families have a long-standing Hari Raya practice of seeking forgiveness at the end of the Ramadan fast. When visiting relatives, people say, "Maaf zahir dan batin," a phrase that literally means, "Forgive my outward and inward aspects." Amongst the cultures in Asia that have rituals to ease the guilt of individuals on special occasions, there's a traditional Indian practice that happens 24 times a year. In Hinduism, Ekadashi is a day of prayer, purification, and atonement that takes place on the 11th day of each lunar fortnight. To find out more,
3: I'm joining a Mumbai native, Priya Tribhuvan, banker, mother of two, an enthusiastic observer of the Ekadashi practice.
18: So this is the place where I do my morning ritual, my yoga practices, meditation, kriyas, and then I start my day.
3: Ekadashi is usually observed as a day-long fast to purify the body and release emotional burdens. And there's a traditional meal that's prepared afterwards.
18: So this is called Upvas Bhajni. So Upvas is fasting. Bhajni is this kind of flour. So this is fresh masala. You can smell it.
19: Oh, I've seen.
18: Yeah.
19: Such a fragrant smell.
18: And then the most important ingredient is the boiled and mashed potato. So you just peel it and you mix it with the flour. 24 hours, I don't eat anything during Ekadashi. I just sip water. Mm-hmm. And then after I break my fast, in the evening after sunset, I come and prepare this food. So I'll make small balls. You want to try it?
19: Sure.
18: Yeah.
3: Ekadashi combines the beliefs of forgiveness and karmic cleansing with the practice of fasting, prayer, and charity, thus offering its devotees a sense of renewal.
18: I'm doing it for 4 years now, and I don't miss Ekadashi wherever I am. The next day after fasting, I do see a change in me. I really feel better.
19: Is Ekadashi the only tradition around absolving guilt, or are there others in Hindu practice?
18: So in Hindu practice, we fast on numerous occasions. For every ritual or a very important day or a festival that happens, we fast. You do certain processes to cleanse your system. It also has to do with sin, kind of, you know, asking for forgiveness and things like that.
19: So the physical cleansing is a representation of the spiritual cleansing as well?
18: Yes, it is. Cleanse yourself inward and then you move outward, right? The inward journey is more important than the outward journey.
3: It's been insightful for me to witness how guilt can be released through centuries-old rituals and traditions, and that our private guilt can also be part of communal acts of reflection and transformation. It's something perhaps the whole region can learn from as we work through our emotions. They form the bridge, linking our personal realm to the outer world.
20: In my exploration of guilt across Asia, I've come to see how what we call conscience is often shaped by family, faith, and the expectations that surround us. I've learned that guilt doesn't just live inside the individual. It moves between people, searing belonging and duty.
3: In the next episode, I'm setting off to examine the guilt that the younger generation is struggling with.
21: Environmental activism is very dangerous. Sometimes I feel this guilt to my mom. I needed to overcome the sense of hiyat in terms of staying true to my deepest moral convictions.
22: The parents give you loads of attention, but parents' investment expects returns. You're feeling being loved, and at the same time, you feel guilty.
23: So you 捉え方だと考えています。

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1: Of all our human emotions, perhaps the one that feels heaviest is guilt. 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
7: Sundays on CNA. Everything was going according to plan. A magnificent new ship on her maiden voyage. A space shuttle counting down to liftoff. Another, its mission accomplished, finally coming home. Three journeys, three promises of what lay ahead. Then, something went terribly wrong. Titanic.
8: People falling into the water, people dying, people freezing to death in the water.
7: Challenger.
9: The $1.2 billion spaceship, its seven crew members disappear.

0: 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I am bold. I am brave. I am yours.
1: Open it a little bit more. 2.8 degree of difficulty. A back 2.5 somersault. You can see just slightly off. 46.20. One of the better dives that they've had today. And currently in first place then is the Chinese pair. Beautiful, absolutely wonderful. The best dive that we've had today, 78.30. That basically People's Republic of China are going to win the gold again here. We look at the Malaysian pair, this is a huge dive for them. Well, the crowd liked it. Is that going to be enough? 243.72 are the Koreans. They need a score to get the silver medal. It looked good, the crowd like it. It is enough, 57.60, give them silver. The dominance continues then for the People's Republic. It's Chen Jie and Chen Yiwen that win gold.

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1: Headline news this hour. Residents in Thailand's capital are enduring widespread flooding, even as the rain eases. More than 500,000 people nationwide have been affected after days of torrential downpours. Bangkok authorities are working to drain water from major canals as quickly as they can, as the city is bracing for more heavy rain. The government has declared 28th and 29th September as special public holidays for state agencies. The move is intended to reduce travel and shift government services online where possible. British police have arrested five men after a, quote, major incident was declared near an airbase that also hosts US forces. The men are being held on suspicion of explosive and terrorism offences. Arrests were made after police received a tip-off about three suspicious vehicles heading towards the Fairfort airbase. Authorities believe the situation has been contained and counter-terrorism detectives are leading the investigation. Residents near the airbase have been evacuated as the probe is ongoing. Fairfort is among the British air bases being used by American forces for limited strikes against Iran. Iran is standing firm on its terms after US President Donald Trump signals his rejection of a proposal to reopen the Strait of Hormuz. Foreign Minister Abbas Araghchi says diplomacy is the only way to resolve its conflict with the US and Israel. Tehran had offered to reopen the key waterway within a week and begin negotiations on its nuclear program. But only if the US lifts its naval blockade, unfreezes some Iranian assets, and removes sanctions on its oil exports. Mr. Trump has called the offer unacceptable. Australia's Senate has ordered the CEOs of OpenAI and Anthropic to appear before an inquiry into artificial intelligence. Public hearings are scheduled in Canberra on Thursday. The move comes days after an OpenAI-powered AI agent breached an Australian government health data portal, gaining unauthorized access to files. Prime Minister Anthony Albanese has called the incident unacceptable. OpenAI has said there is no evidence that patient records were accessed. And that is the latest from the CNA newsroom.

0: She hangs above us, almost ignored. The moon. But when she swings in close, aligned with the sun, her pull tightens. It's the time of the supermoon, when the king tides heed her call. In Bangladesh, these forces reach deep inland, where fishermen work alongside an unlikely ally. On China's Shangtang River, the king tides generate the Silver Dragon, a legendary tidal bore that surges inland at the equinox. For many, the coming of the dragon is a threat to life, but for others, the challenge of a lifetime.
1: Yes,

0: In the Sundarbans Delta, the world's largest mangrove forest, the king tides have long ruled, bringing both bounty and destruction.
1: আকাশের অবস্থা ভালো এখন তো বাদিতে মনে করেন সাতটা সাড়ে সাতটা বাদিতে অভিজ্ঞতা ওই চাঁদ দেয় বলা যায় কট্টু কটলি জোয়ার ভাটা হবে না এটা বোঝা যায় এনে মনে করেন বাটি পড়ার সময় হয়ে গেছে বাটি পড়লে মাছ ধরা শুরু করতে হবে
0: For all his working life, fisherman Shashuda Bishwas has depended on the rhythms of the moon.
1: Hey, madam. How did you, what's up?
0: These tides drive seawater upriver, churning up nutrients, concentrating fish, and briefly tipping the balance in the fisherman's favor. Especially when his otters join the hunt.
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0: 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But tonight, something's wrong.
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0: 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It's all to do with the arrival of the king tide coming in from the Sea of Bengal.
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0: 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Twice a day, the waters rise for 6 hours, then fall for another six. For Zafar Ghazi, a honey hunter from the village of Kalabagi, the impending king tide forced a decision. Days earlier, he resolved to uproot his family and build a new home, 30 kilometres inland, out of reach of the power of the tides.
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2: 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Its story now lives in the Seawall Ruins Museum and kept safe by its curator, Wu Lina. 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
5: 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This is a massive river system. And it's not something that will disappear as it is. Nonetheless, for the past 50 years, there have been massive land reclamation around the estuarine zone of the Shangtang River. And there are ongoing concerns of the possible change or disappearance of that tidal bore. The loss of a tidal bore it can have a massive impact on the ecology, on the environmental condition. The tidal bore is a huge mixer because a tidal bore carries a lot of sediment. It's really like You imagine the largest mixture you can find in the world, and it's even bigger than this. The tidal bore contributes to reoxygenate the Chentang River before it reaches sea, and in turn to improve its water quality.
2: Tidal bores can endure for centuries or vanish within decades. Their fate depends less on the tide than how much the river channel is altered by people.
1: 본인이 어떻게 판결을 하든 그 판결은
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1: 이 재판이 정말 좋은 결과를 있을 거라고 생각하고요. 절여하라! 절여하라! 절여하라!
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2: As the king tides withdraw from the coastline of South Korea, a new world emerges, the Getbols. These vast mudflats stretch along the shore, a treasure trove of hidden life that fascinates scientists, and not just them. For developers, the Getbols are a tempting opportunity to smother them in concrete and build new cities.
15: 항상 좀 무언가 시도해보고 잘못을 통해 배우잖아요. 실수를 통해 알게 되고 우리도 과거 갯벌의 큰 지역을 간척을 하면서 겪게 되는 또 고통들, 아픔들에 대해서도 또 좀 많이 인지를 한 거예요. 그러면서 과학자들은 이러한 자연적 가치를 지키기 위해서 이야기들을 해요.
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the battle to protect South Korea's Getbols from development has since moved from the laboratory to the courtroom. Especially in the case of the Sura Getbol in Samangum, now in the national spotlight. For the past decade, activists, including Ho Dong-pil, have fought to stop the state from turning this tidal mudflat into an airport.

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If the Seoul administrative courts rule in favour of the civic organisations, there could be hope for the remaining Getbols.

0: In September 2025, a Seoul court struck down the Samyang-gum Airport plan. Appeals may follow. But for Dongpil, it's a landmark sign of hope.
1: So, 지금까지도 저희가 그리고 내가 이 이렇게 활동할 수 있었던 게 아마 그때 정말 예쁜 모습들, 너무 아름다운 모습들을 많이 봐서 그걸 잊지 못해서 자연이 알아서 다 해줘요. 수문만 더 열어서 물만 들어오게 하면 자연이 알아서 구배 만들어주고 파도가 그 해안선을 다시 만들어주고 그 해안선을 맞고 맞게 다양한 생물들이 각각의 자리에서 사는 거죠. 인간이 하는 거 하나도 없어요.

0: Sundays on CNA. 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A space shuttle counting down to liftoff. Another, its mission accomplished, finally coming home. Three journeys, three promises of what lay ahead. Then, something went terribly wrong. Titanic.
1: People falling into the water, people dying, people freezing to death in the water.
0: Challenger.
2: The $1.2 billion spaceship, its seven crew members disappear.
0: Columbia.
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0: Go back to the moment the journey became a disaster. Minute by minute. Sundays on CNA.
4: A growing threat in Taiwan. Drug driving cases skyrocketing. Illegal narcotics just a tap away. And authorities racing to keep up. Danger on Taiwan's roads. CNA correspondent. Wednesday on CNA.
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0: As dawn breaks and the tide rises in the Sundarbans, the fishing party is forced to call off the search, and the otters can take a well-earned rest. The king tide has pushed salt water inland across the Sundarbans. Water the fishermen's otters cannot tolerate.
1: Different scenario এভাবেই পাওয়া যায় যে আপস্ট্রিম থেকে তখন আর হিউজ ভলিউমে পানি থাকে না.
0: Across the vast catchment area of the Indian Basin, fresh water is siphoned off to feed agriculture and cities. As the fresh water supply falls in the Sundarbans, seawater takes its place, advancing inland, salting the land.
1: That's why our thing hotche. 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
0: 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They must adapt to the rising waters or leave. In the village of Kalabagi, where the king tides strike with brutal force, two young researchers arrive to test the area's soil salinity.
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0: 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In the last 5 years, rising waters have cut off the southern tip of the village, creating a tiny island in the middle of the river. It's known as the Hanging Homes. Rising just 2 meters above the river, the people who remain here know that they're living on borrowed time. For now, this is where Zafar, the honey hunter, and his family call home, but not for much longer. In the other part of Kalabagi, the geographers continue their site visit.
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0: 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So it's even more crucial now to track salt penetration here, to assess how long the land can endure.
7: So, let's assess the sediment.
4: Point 0.1%. Is it normal?
7: Yeah. In the case of freshwater, genuine freshwater khetre, the maximum range is 0.5%.
4: 0.5%.
7: So it is normal. 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
0: The life that once thrived in the Kalabagi mudflats may be just one high tide away from destruction. In China, the city of Hangzhou once faced the same threat. The tidal bore surged inland like a battering ram, swallowing everything in its path.
8: 你想想，你可以想象一下，如果这个潮水冲到了我们的家园，会发生什么样的情况？死亡了。死亡是不是？对。 那么在这样的潮灾的情况下呢，人们是怎么？ 把这个潮水阻挡在家门之外的呢，那么人们想出了很多很多的办法。当初呢，就有我们现在看起来，比较迷信的一种行为啊。他们还在钱塘江边建造起了各种各样的塔，比如说非常有名的像六合塔，据说。 可能也是为了正潮而建的。潮，这个潮水最大的时候，你去观潮是一件盛事。 为什么呢？就是说每年到8月18的时候，还有很多人非但就是不躲起来，而且还跑到江边去观潮。小孩要带牢，摔下这个东西要安全。在那个江岸上，岸边看了还不算，还要想到江里头去看。有危险，观潮肯定是有危险的。 可以去观潮，但是离潮水要远一点。

0: A tidal bore is a process that we still continue not to understand very well. Can we resolve? No, we have not resolved everything. Can we progress? Yes. How long will it take? I don't know. Because let's face it, it's dangerous, it's risky, and it's expensive to do some field work in a tidal bore.
1: High risk, high cost, one shot. Dozens of kilometers upstream, the surfers take position.
2: She wants to invest regularly, but can she stick to her strategy when markets move? 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
6: When a city falls in World War II, what is worth saving?
7: Looting was the imminent danger. The whole progress of science in the Malay Peninsula seemed doomed.
8: Connor, as a scientist, is a very eminent botanist. He worked in the botanic gardens during the Japanese occupation.
6: But saving the collections means doing the unthinkable, working with the enemy.
9: Connor went to the Japanese High Command, imploring them to conserve the collections of the gardens and the museum.
6: British botanists and Japanese scientists, two opposing sides, must come together in wartime.
10: Juan Kariba became director of the gardens. He allowed Poulton and Connor to continue doing their important research work.
6: But when does cooperation become a betrayal of trust?
11: Corner and his fellow scientists experience the sense of fear that is shared by many people living in Singapore at the time.
6: War at the Gardens, Saturday and Sunday, 9 p.m. on CNA.

0: This narrow channel was engineered to bleed off the Silver Dragon's force, taming its energy. It's here that the surfers Anthony Colla and Jerome Cordoba have chosen to meet the dragon head on.
1: Allez, prends ta grique. Voilà. 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
2: Oh, ok. Tu la sens, la pression?
1: Je sens la chaleur, surtout, plus que la pression, en fait. When I wait for the tetherball, I have to anticipate the fact that it's a one shot. I need to make sure my timing is right because you actually never know.
3: When you try to model a tidal bore, you need to know the boundary condition. That is, you need to know exactly what will be the tidal condition at the river mouth. You need to know exactly the bathymetry, the topography of the river. But that topography may have changed at the previous tide because of sediment transport. You need also to know what will be the freshwater discharge coming in the river. And in practice, most models don't have that information. And surfers in particular know very well that from one day to the next one, at the same location for the same river system, the tidal bore may or may not appear, or sometime could be 30 minutes early or 30 minutes late.

0: The sound is definitely something that gives you some very strong feeling, respect, because you're like, whoa. From something you never heard before. When you see the wave from far, you see a succession of white water, and basically it's a combination of underbow and breaking bow.
1: With a moderate push, the bow stays undular, spilling energy into a train of secondary waves. But when the bow grows too strong, the front breaks. A roller forms and the excess is dissipated in turbulence, air, and foam.
0: Ah, si, ça bouge.
1: For the surfers, it's vital to catch the most powerful wave at the front. The following waves are too chaotic to ride. Huang Xidong, the drone pilot and content creator, is on hand to record the surfer's attempt to catch the silver dragon.
0: When you look at it, it's like it appears and it disappears and appears, disappears, and it's like this. And sometimes you think about the dragon. Looking at it, it's like a monster.
2: I don't know.

0: It's like a tsunami, you know? It's not like ocean wave. Ocean waves, you fall, you get in the back, you're safe. Whenever you fall from like a river wave, behind is all the current pushing you. So if that current push you towards like a cement like this, you're in trouble. You don't really want to avoid that like a danger spot, that's for sure. Well, it was bigger than expected. We thought it was going to be like 1 foot, and it was more like 2 foot. There was a very nice left right after the bridge. But that, we would have scored that section, we could have made moves. And yeah, good size. Hey, Dong. Thank you so much. Yeah, thank you so much. Because thanks of you, you did your drone.
1: And then,
0: so the timing was not so right, because it was 4:20 today. But location, you know, thank you so much. Yeah.
2: The Xiantang River slips back into serenity until the next tide. Upstream, the dragon will keep running for 2 more hours.
3: One of the strong motivations to study the tidal bars is because of the analogy with tsunamis, meteor tsunamis, storm surge, dam break wave, flood wave surge. I think the fundamental problem is to understand the physics. And to do this, we need to model this as large as possible to reduce the errors when we upscale our model results.
2: As the year's highest tide reaches the Bangladesh Sundarbans Delta, a different story is unfolding. In Kalabagi, some villagers have chosen to leave for good. Others remain, resigned to whatever fate the king tide may bring. From Bangladesh to South Korea to China, king tides shape the edge of a continent, building land, then tearing it away. Millions of people adapt, retreat, endure. The king tides obey only the rhythms of the sun and the moon. And the future of these coasts and their people will be decided by how much higher those tides should choose to climb.

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1: As the teams are being introduced for the next game, which is Game 7 on the preliminary round schedule, we have Hong Kong and we have Singapore. To the plate is Leung Tzu-jan. And in this field, it's a ground ball, and she brings her home. And that is high and mighty and out of here. What a wonderful strike that was. 3-2 the score in favour of Hong Kong. It's still Lam.

0: Hey, bro, good morning.
1: Not yet.
0: Now?
1: Oh, wait. Now it's a good morning.
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0: Every answer starts with a question and a trail we follow. We uncover what's hidden so you get clarity.
1: Millions of Indians live, work and study overseas.
2: The allure of settling abroad, and that's a very specific Indian way of putting things.
3: We watch all these sitcoms and all of them are based in New York. So there was that appeal of going there, having that exposure, you know, studying there.
1: For decades, better pay, education and career prospects have drawn India's skilled workers abroad.
4: Even like I've seen a lot of my friends who now got a PR, they are driving Uber and they're earning more than me.
1: But now, some are coming home. As India's economy grows and the government seeks to attract talent back.
5: A lot of things change. So I wanted to see how I can build in India. So that's why I decided to move back in 2024.
6: The reverse brain drain is happening right now. It's real. One, of course, on top of the list is the whole visa uncertainty.
1: How real is India's reverse brain drain, and does the country have enough opportunities for those who return?
7: A lot of people are already returning and so on. How do we keep them here

0: Think Bangalore 25 years back. There's no traffic kiosk. It changed for good. No complaints. The IT came in, a lot of companies came in, and we are lucky to have it in Bangalore because I don't feel much difference between Silicon Valley or Silicon City, right? San Francisco and Bangalore.
1: Over 2 years ago, Nitin Hassan quit his job at Meta in the United States. He packed his bags and returned home to India, where he now runs a successful startup. He also leads B2I, or Back to India Club, a community that helps other non-resident Indians, or NRIs, make the transition back home.
0: So people ask me questions, right? Should I move back to India? What's a good time to move back to India? One thing I tell them is, say it's a personal decision.
1: Since emerging from the pandemic, India's economy has expanded by more than 7% each year. It is the fastest growing major economy in the world, and that, some analysts say, is driving a reverse brain drain, the flow of Indian talent back to the country.
2: The reverse brain drain is happening right now. There's a lot of research, a lot of deep tech work, a lot of AI-related work that is happening in India at the moment. Government is making investments, whether it is space tech, whether it is deep tech, whether it is med tech, there's so fintech, there's so many industries that are adopting these skill sets.
1: For decades, India suffered from brain drain. Millions of its brightest and highly skilled citizens sought education, salaries, and opportunities.

0: opportunities overseas. In 2023 alone, around 600,000 Indian citizens moved to an OECD country.
1: If you look at it historically, there are two types of migration. Around 70s started, and mostly the skilled migrants were moving towards what we call them the English-speaking countries. UK, US, Canada, Australia. And then one group of people started moving to Gulf countries, which are, we call them, unskilled and semi-skilled.
0: According to government data, more than 1.2 million Indian students are currently enrolled in universities and other higher education institutions overseas. Many later find work and build a life in their destination country. This was the journey Nitin took. He completed his master's in the US before spending a decade and a half in the American tech sector.
2: I was working for Meta, cutting edge technology, building AI data centers. Life was beautiful. We had every year two international vacation, two daughters going to school. But I feel something was missing. I was always passionate about starting something to solve the problems. So I wanted to see how I can build in India. So that's why I decided to move back in 2024.
0: Nitin was drawn by the vibrant tech ecosystem back home. According to government statistics, as of March this year, there are more than 223,000 recognized startups in India.
2: One thing I feel really good about Indian startup is the talent pool in India. The talent pool in India is great, unless you know how to utilize this. So I'm really confident if we can tap into the right resources in India, we can build wonderful products out of India for the globe.
3: If you look at the business literature or the media, quite often India is referred as the third largest startup ecosystem globally, after the US and China. And they're only growing from strength to strength. Government, of course, is bringing out innovative schemes. In fact, the Startup India policy came up in 2016. Why should tech startup be promoted? See, they have the potential to transform an economy like India. They generate employment, contributing to GDP is another thing. Some of them can contribute even to exports.
0: So, is India turning the tide on brain drain? Let's look at the data. A Delhi think tank found that a third of high-tech startups launched between 2016 and 2023 were founded by Indians who had returned from abroad. Recruitment firm Exvino is seeing a similar shift. It says more than 15,000 NRI tech professionals returned in 2025, and that's a jump of over 50% in just 1 year. Even India's brain drain index is moving in the right direction. On a scale where a lower score means less talent leaving the country, India went from 5.7 in 2014 to 4.8 in 2024. Different measures, but they point in the same direction. More Indian talent is coming home and choosing to stay.
3: Today, India is the fastest growing economy. And it will be certainly a very attractive location for any prospective startup founder who wanted to return from abroad and come back to India. And you know, we have more than 3,000 engineering colleges. That means human resources are there, market support is there, financial support is there, GDP is growing, infrastructure is growing. What more is needed? So certainly, I would say pull factors are much stronger than push factors for returning entrepreneurs. And they will steadily grow in number.
0: Beyond startups, multinationals also provide growing opportunities for returning Indian talent. India has become the world capital for Global Capabilities Center, or GCCs. These are offices where multinationals handle tasks ranging from technology and finance to research and product development. More than half of the world's GCCs are now based in India, employing millions of highly skilled workers.
4: Because India is a low-cost location, so cost arbitrage was the primary motive for actually establishing these centers in the beginning. So today what happens is a lot of technology pieces are owned here. A lot of products are owned and executed from India. What started off simply as a cost arbitrage center today is developing products, taking full responsibility for technologies, and also in some cases orchestrating global teams.
5: GCCs will bring in people, hire people who come with probably global experience, especially in the domains where the GCCs operate in. A new GCC would require a site leader who's probably more entrepreneurial in nature, who understands India, understands the headquarters, understands what's required, but is able to move quickly, is agile. Whereas a mature GCCs would require people who understand the workflow deep down, because everyone will look at doing AI transformation now, and they need people, they need talent who can understand and help them deliver this.
0: Beyond the opportunities provided by the growing economy, the Modi government has also been actively working to reverse India's brain drain. It offers funding, fellowships, and research jobs to Indian scientists working overseas. One scheme, the Ramanujan Fellowship, helped bring around 550 researchers back to India in just 5 years.
6: Once the Honorable Prime Minister has come on power, there are different type of narratives is getting built. The Startup India, Stand Up India, the Atmanirbhar Bharat, and the Making India initiative. And today, if you look into the recent couple of initiatives, the government has taken privatizations of the space sector, Indian Semiconductor Mission, Atmanirbhar Bharat, and sustainability.
4: If people are given the infrastructure, they are given the kind of environment that they need to pursue scientific curiosity, scientific inquiry, then they may not feel the need to actually leave the country at all.
2: I wouldn't say it's a smooth sailing. There are a lot of bumpy roads, but still every day is exciting. India is, I would call it a stick drive, because you plan for 100 things. Even if I can achieve one thing in a day, I still call it a success.
0: But while India is drawing people like Nitin back, events elsewhere are forcing Indians to return.
7: Of all our human emotions, perhaps the one that feels heaviest is guilt. From dark chapters in history to the present day.
8: The woman was screaming at us and telling us to help them.
7: I'm on a journey through Asia to unpack the power that guilt wields over us all.
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7: Watch The Asian Guilt Code, on demand at cna.asia.
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17: I really wanted to have an experience of studying abroad, and that's when I decided to go to New York, and I was there for 10 years. So that's a very much part of my identity.
18: Seema was in her early 20s when she left Delhi after being accepted into NYU. She stayed in the US for 10 years, including pursuing her PhD. But her plans hit a snag when the pandemic struck.
17: A lot of funding was going to COVID, and they cut my funding to half or something. There were also some difficulties with my mentor.
18: Seema eventually halted her PhD pursuit and enrolled in a writing program instead. After graduation, she sought employment in America, but that proved difficult.
17: I applied to teaching jobs at all these universities, and there were a few interview calls, but all of them preferred somebody with a green card or somebody who was, you know, American, like somebody who was a citizen. And eventually I did get an interview call to a private college. This was in Bronx in New York. And they were like in talks to sponsor the H-1B.
18: An H-1B visa allows skilled foreign professionals to work temporarily in the United States.
17: But I feel like there was a lot of resistance from their side to sponsor H-1B. And when they weren't really very keen on doing that, that was when I knew that, okay, I think I have to go back to India.
18: Seema asked to remain anonymous so as not to hurt her chances of returning to America. More than 70% of H-1B visas go to Indian nationals. The visa typically allows skilled foreign workers to stay for 3 years and can be extended for another 3.
19: It is a temporary visa. It is a visa tied to certain very specific employment conditions that in no way guarantees permanent residence in the United States of America. So there are no automatic guarantees. Now, if you are working abroad on a non-immigrant visa, naturally, you would be under considerable stress, especially in countries where there is so much political churn that is happening.
18: When Donald Trump returned to the White House in 2025, his administration began tightening the H-1B visa system. It proposed a $100,000 fee for certain new H-1B petitions, which is currently being challenged in court. The basic fee to enter the H-1B lottery jumped from just $10 to $215 per applicant. The administration has also proposed ending the grace period that gives laid-off H-1B workers time to find a new sponsor. For Indian workers, that uncertainty is having an impact. A 2026 survey by workplace platform Blind found that more than half of tech professionals surveyed in India had seen people return from the US because of visa uncertainty.
19: H-1B immigrants are in many ways being targeted, if you wish, because of some underlying structural issues within the American economy. Manufacturing has been depleted as an American strength. So because of all of this, there is considerable churn. And whenever there is so much of social churn in any polity, immigrants are easy targets.
17: Yeah, so over the years, getting the H-1B got increasingly difficult. I saw my friends struggle with it, even like people who had worked at pretty good jobs, like, you know, somebody working at Facebook. There was also this anti-immigrant rhetoric happening simultaneously. And I feel like a lot of Americans were growing pretty restless with the fact that immigrants are coming in from different countries, stealing their jobs, you know, stuff like that.
18: But this is part of a broader trend. Outside of the US, other popular destinations for non-resident Indians are Canada, the UK, and Australia. But these countries too are tightening their visa rules.
9: I was also like thinking about going to US, but because of the H-1B restrictions and like the visa restrictions for US, it's quite difficult. So I thought, like, why not, like, if I want to work for North America, why not Canada? Because it's more friendly, it was more welcoming at that point of time.
18: Akshay moved to Canada and enrolled in a course for supply chain management. There he worked part-time for income.
9: I worked over there for 1.5 years because I had a 1-year work permit, applied for an extension. In the meanwhile, I was trying if my company could sponsor me on a close work permit. But most of the companies will deny it because there is a lot of heavy cost involved into that, because they'll have to hire a lawyer. They'll have to show that there is no other person in Canada who's a permanent resident or a citizen who has the same skills as me. So basically, you're like stuck at that point. You don't know what to do. And I had a car. I, just to be safe, what I did was I packed all my winter clothes and everything, my stuff, and I had put it in the car, parked that car outside my uncle's house. I came back last year, October.
18: In Canada, the government tightened visa rules, aiming to stop international students from using lower-ranked colleges as a pathway to permanent residency. Amid the crackdown, Canada rejected 3/4 of Indian student visa applications in August 2025. This compares to a 32% rejection rate in 2023. Similarly, Australia has also tightened student visa rules.
19: I think what you're seeing playing out, not just in the Anglosphere, but also in Europe, is because there's a growing realization in these countries, in certain circles, that they've not gained from globalization. It's as simple as that, right? They see their lives or lives of people around them to be not better than that of their predecessors, their ancestors. So they are not really convinced that globalization, including the free movement of labor, has been of any good to them.
20: There are a lot of cut in the budget, educational budget. So many things are happening. Fellowships are cut. So there is the US, not just US, I think even Canada, Australia, every country is in a huge economic crisis. I would project there will be a large scale return, not only from America, I would expect from Canada, Australia, UK.
18: The visa tightening comes against the backdrop of rising anti-immigration sentiment all across much of the developed world. Anti-Indian sentiment has surged online in the US. A 2025 report found that about 3/4 of anti-Asian slurs online targeted South Asians. Researchers recorded more than 44,000 such slurs in 1 month, with tensions over immigration and H-1B visas helping fuel the hostility.
19: Of course, we're seeing a global rise in populism. These countries are, all of them, in some way or the other, undergoing considerable social and economic churn. Whether that is because of stagnating wages, whether that is because of a perceived lack of opportunity, all of this is leading to political shifts. And whenever there is a political shift, right, populists, demagogues, they rise.
18: Saif went to the UK for his master's degree, There, he faced numerous racial incidents. He had asked to remain anonymous out of fear of reprisal for speaking out.
1: Yes, there is discrimination over there. They call Indians Paki. They associate us with Pakistan itself. The second thing, they think that in India things are very terrible, that we don't even have a roof on our heads. So that is one concept. And they think all the time we talk about curry.
18: Seema too experienced subtle racism during her time in New York.
17: So my passport was stolen after my Schengen visa was issued by the German embassy, and that typically requires you to go to inform the police and having them question us, like, because we are immigrants, we don't really have like a strong voice. So it was almost like they are suspicious of our visas, like our passport getting stolen.
18: Leveraging on anti-immigration narratives, right-wing parties in Europe have gained popularity.
19: What is also happening is, because of this larger political shifts that's happening, there are votes to be gained by stoking racism. What we are forgetting is that populist movements tend to influence each other. Something Tommy Robinson says in London echoes in Sydney. Something Elon Musk says, wherever Elon Musk lives at that given point in time, echoes in London. Point I'm trying to make with all of this is media, social media, right? General diffusion of ideas, both good and vile, all of this plays a role. I do not know to the extent to which racism and high-profile incidents like attack on Indian students or workers would drive individual decision-making by people living in those countries. I really do not see people voluntarily returning to India in droves.
18: Despite the hostilities they faced, both Saif and Seema still hope to go back eventually.
1: Yes, I will go back. Once I clear my things over here in India, I would definitely try to go back, because I don't want to sail in two boats. Just that you need to find your own space over there, I would say.
17: I do want to go back to the US. Like I said, I have a life that is still there, you know. I feel like closing that door for me would be like closing my life to other possibilities.
18: However, India has its share of current economic challenges, from unemployment to low salaries. If Indian migrants return en masse, is the country prepared to receive them?
21: When a city falls in World War II, what is worth saving?
22: Looting was the imminent danger. The whole progress of science in the Malay Peninsula seemed doomed.
23: Connor, as a scientist, is a very eminent botanist. He worked in the Botanic Gardens during the Japanese occupation.
21: But saving the collections means doing the unthinkable, working with the enemy.
24: Connor went to the Japanese High Command, imploring them to conserve the collections of the gardens and the museum.
21: British botanists and Japanese scientists, two opposing sides, must come together in wartime.
25: Juan Kariba became director of the gardens. He allowed Poulton and Connor to continue doing their important research work.
21: But when does cooperation become a betrayal of trust?
26: Corner and his fellow scientists experience the sense of fear that is shared by many people living in Singapore at the time.
21: War at the Gardens, Saturday and Sunday, 9 p.m. on CNA.
27: 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That has flipped over the years.
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13: Sundays on CNA. Everything was going according to plan. A magnificent new ship on her maiden voyage. A space shuttle counting down to liftoff. Another, its mission accomplished, finally coming home. Three journeys, three promises of what lay ahead. Then, something went terribly wrong. Titanic.
0: People falling into the water, people dying, people freezing to death in the water.
13: Challenger.
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13: Columbia.
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13: 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Sundays on CNA.
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18: This is Pansanji Village in the South Indian state of Kerala. Abraham calls the village home. In July of 2026, his brother-in-law Sibi returned to his village from Qatar, where he used to work. At that time, Sibi had not been paid for months. At the end of last year, over 9 million Indians worked in the Middle East. They send around $50 billion home to India each year.
20: See, the Gulf, there is a story. We had trade corridors. What of the many things produced in Kerala were sold to Gulf countries. And lot of trade. And when the Gulf found an oil, they need workers. If you look at the earlier theories of migration, people move for better employment. What we call in economics, wage differentials. A plumber probably earned more in the Gulf compared to earning in Orissa.
18: War in the region, which began in February after the US and Israel attacked Iran, disrupted the flow of Indian migrants. According to India's Ministry of External Affairs, between late February and mid-April, around 900,000 Indian nationals, including students, migrant workers, dependents, and other vulnerable groups, flew back to India. Some to avoid conflict, some due to economic disruptions caused by the fighting.
20: I think there is a return, but not large-scale return. As you see during 2008-9 crisis, I have seen, or during COVID-19. But people are coming back. Some of them are sending their wives and children here. They cannot maintain their family. And some of them are staying there without work, thinking they'll get jobs.
18: The state of Kerala records the second highest amounts of remittances in the country after Maharashtra. Almost all of the remittances are from Keralites working in the Gulf states.
20: Kerala received last 2 years back, 200,000 crores came to Kerala, which was produced in the Gulf, which is equivalent to 20% of the Kerala state income. One person in the Gulf supports four people left behind. His spouse, two children, and parents. 1/5. That means 10 million people are supporting 50 million people in the country.
18: While much of the discussion has focused on reverse brain drain, India does benefit from having millions of its citizens working overseas. India is the world's largest recipient of remittances, money sent home by overseas workers. These inflows reached a record $155 billion in 2025-26 financial year, a valuable source of foreign currency and income.
1: And that is what is helping the government of India and the Indian economy to survive, because Indian diaspora remittances are almost helping government of India to cut the trade deficit that is happening. So that is almost 47% of the trade deficit is being balanced by Indian diaspora remittance.
18: For Gulf workers returning to Kerala, finding a job at home may be difficult. Government data shows Kerala's youth unemployment rate is nearly twice the national average.
20: This is where the problem coming in. The failed dreamers are coming back and they continue to distress not just themselves and their family members, spouses and children. That's why we talk about now family suicides in Kerala now.
18: For Abraham's brother-in-law, Sibi, the financial cliff they faced led to tragedy.
9: July 13
20: The states which have sent large-scale migrants, now a lot of flights going from there, but some are going to come back. How many, we don't know. There are no studies, but I'm sure I can tell you with confidence, none of the states, including Indian government, ready to welcome these distress returned migrant.
9: Mohan Gulf lindu adu diesel inde pump ilana yuddhathinoda anubadhichu namukku bhangara tension undu budhimuttukal undu pakshe saambathikam prashnana ibada naattilum pani adhikaranam koravaanu illa pani enna shiriki paisa kittatha oru avasthay undu cheyda paniki pinna tharam nal parna sambhavangal undu.
18: More broadly, the shrinking opportunities for returning workers is seen in other sectors. Globally, tech hiring has slowed, traditionally a major source of employment for skilled Indian workers overseas. US tech companies announced more than 155,000 job cuts in the first 8 months of 2026.
10: We are at an inflection point right now. On one hand, during COVID, most of the tech companies had hired massively because there was huge growth, there was a huge requirement, and a lot of new people had come in. Over the last 2 to 3 years, that excessive hiring has tapered down, so there was a layoff on that count. Secondly, the layoff eventually also came in because AI is bringing in productivity, not at scale at the moment, but it is also showing its roots. And the third piece, the people who are getting laid off are people who are primarily managing people, redundant, repetitive work, data work.
18: There's no official count of how many of those laid off were foreign workers. But estimates suggest thousands of H-1B visa holders may have been affected.
11: Why are Indians getting laid off? When tech layoffs happen in Silicon Valley, if you look plainly by numbers, obviously we have a lot of Indian demography in Bay Area and people do get affected.
10: So I keep saying that this whole American dream of a young STEM graduate saying, you know, I will complete my engineering, get into an IT services, work in India for 2 years and then go to the US, you know, and then work on site and then my life is set. That has gone away completely.
18: If India's tech workers return home, the question is whether the country can absorb them. India's tech hiring is also tepid, with a number of high-profile retrenchments making the news. Youth unemployment remains high. According to India's periodic labour force survey, the unemployment rate among young people between the ages of 18 and 29 stands at nearly 15%. When it comes to those with either a diploma or degree, the unemployment rate is almost 30%.
12: So structural unemployment arises due to few factors. So one reason is that we have a very big informal sector. Yeah, so where the formal contracts are lacking, the social benefits are lacking, and there is very high frequency of hire and fire. The next factor is that our transition from primary activities to the secondary and tertiary is kind of stalled. So a very huge chunk of population are stuck in the low productivity primary agricultural activities.
10: We've seen a lot of layoffs. Earlier it was the entry-level folks, then it became mid-managers, and at some point also we had some leadership. So while yes, layoffs are happening in big way, on the other hand, we also see lots of new jobs getting created around data centers, around AI. But there'll be primarily shifts in terms of who's getting hired and for what skills and what requirement they're getting hired for.
18: On the other hand, some argue it is by bringing top talent back that India will create more jobs.
1: They are coming with a mentality to giving back. So they're giving back by joining into different global capability centers or MSME or the startup ecosystem. And that ecosystem is also creating the next level of employability. So they are not competing with the unemployment or the young generation, because young generation are the freshers, those who are looking for a career.
14: There are many returning entrepreneurs who have brought truly innovative products to the Indian market as well as to the global market from India. They generate employment. In fact, if there, let's say there are 1,000 startups, let us say, and they're steadily growing, they can generate a couple of lakhs of employment when they grow.
18: As for Akshay, he returned to India last October. He's not looking for a job. Instead, Akshay is making plans to return to Canada. He's learning French to boost his chances of getting permanent residency there.
15: Even like I've seen a lot of my friends who now got a PR, they are driving Uber and they're earning more than me. They earn about like $9,000 to $10,000 a month. I don't see myself coming back to India if I get a PR.
18: What can India do to persuade educated young workers like Akshay to stay or encourage those abroad to return?
16: Now, today's robots can follow instructions, but what if they could think ahead? China is betting on a new generation of AI training systems known as world models, designed to help machines anticipate, adapt, and tackle situations they've never encountered before. Why this could be a game changer for robotics on your next Asia First.
17: China is pouring resources into six futuristic industries.
19: AI talking to a human would be like a human talking to a tree, right? But if we had a brain-to-brain computer interface that perhaps changes the balance of power with artificial intelligence.
21: Ensuring ethical behavior for a superintelligent system will require much faster global cooperation.
17: What is the impact on warfare? geopolitics, or the future of humanity? When Titans Clash, Monday on CNA.
0: She wants to invest regularly, but can she stick to her strategy when markets move? Using AI to build a company where you're the boss and the only employee. 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On Money Mind, Wednesday on CNA.
2: A growing threat in Taiwan. Drug driving cases skyrocketing. Illegal narcotics just a tap away. And authorities racing to keep up. Danger on Taiwan's roads. CNA correspondent. Wednesday on CNA.
22: Of all our human emotions, perhaps the one that feels heaviest is guilt. From dark chapters in history to the present day.
23: The woman was screaming at us and telling us to help them.
22: I'm on a journey through Asia to unpack the power that guilt wields over us all.
24: They make the victims feel guilty.
25: You're so scared, you don't know what to do, you comply.
22: It's a feeling that young people are unpacking and tackling in new ways as never before.
26: Even if I expose harmful activities to the environment, I feel this level of guilt as well.
27: Anything that you get access to as a woman, it's never a right, it's always a privilege, and then the guilt comes.
22: Watch The Asian Guilt Code, on demand at cna.asia.
28: Okay, so I'm a 23-year-old aspiring journalist and I hold a bachelor's degree in mass communication, and for my master's I'd like to go abroad.
18: Huma grew up in a small town in the North Indian state of Uttar Pradesh. She now lives in New Delhi.
28: I always wanted to be a journalist growing up. So far I have worked meticulously towards that goal. Once I graduated, I stepped into a market that was full of employers who had a propensity for AI hires, AI employees. So yeah.
18: The Modi government wants India to create enough high-quality opportunities so young Indians do not have to leave to succeed. Still, Huma does not feel like there is room for her here.
28: No, I don't think that present-day Indian society offers any space for people like me to grow. The job listings that you see on LinkedIn, by the time you actually see these positions, they have already hired for those roles. Either they have picked up their nephews or their sons. And even if by some miracle you get through this iron gate, you are expected to be an editor, a journalist, a live stream expert, a videographer, all for the measly sum of 35,000 rupees in a city like Delhi. It's not sustainable financially.
18: India is showing some signs of a reverse brain drain, but the number of people returning remains small compared with those going abroad. Retaining India's talent may have to start with education. For many young Indians, studying abroad is a pathway to working overseas. In a 2026 survey, almost half of those considering an overseas education said better job opportunities were their main motivation. The pressure may be greater for those who miss out on India's top universities. Studies show graduates from lower-tier colleges are less likely to be considered job-ready.
29: There are lots of bright students out there, and not everybody makes it to IITs, and not for any fault of theirs.
30: So we are in that vicious circle, and the reason is that our educational curriculum is not aligned to what is required for the industry. But if you look at the share of expenditure on the soft infrastructure like education, health, that is constantly decreasing. So if you are not putting enough support to skill development at the primary and secondary level, how could you push at, from the tertiary level to the high-end manufacturing job and all? So the biggest thing is that overall makeover shift in the education is very important.
18: Another suggestion is to create a business-friendly environment. India ranks 63 out of 190 countries in the World Bank's Ease of Doing Business Index.
29: A lot of people are already returning and so on. How do we keep them here? You know, make it easy to transact, make it easy to start companies, make it easy to run companies. The way to retain people, or in fact even to ensure people don't leave in the first place, one area that we can focus on is ease of doing business in India. And I think that is something we have been trying to do better and better. Still some ways to go. How can we reduce the friction or eliminate the friction for somebody who wants to innovate? Right? How can we give them easy access to grants and capital and any other thing that they need to build businesses in India? I think this is very important.
3: In China, suppose somebody decides to start a deep tech startup venture and returns to the country. Everything is available at one place. And all kinds of support are provided by the government. That kind of a system we do not have here. In fact, some returning Indians have told me that they have taken time after coming back to understand the system itself. They have to come and struggle and understand and start doing a business. So it is there that I would say Government of India must play a more positive role to attract more Indians to come back home and enter the deep tech startup field.
18: And then there is the salary gap. For Seema, she's been job hunting since returning to India, but her overseas degree may be proving an obstacle.
28: I don't think that recruiters and employers value the degree that you get from a foreign university. The reason why that is because I feel like they would think that this person would demand more money.
18: Pay is a real obstacle in India's hopes of reversing brain drain. In one survey of Indian professionals in the US, a third said they would not accept any pay cut to return to India. Another 45% would consider returning only if the pay cut was no more than 50%. Here, the continued growth of global capability centers in India could be a draw.
29: So when you look at GCCs and compare them to other employers in India, they do have an advantage because they are able to pay better, right? If you compare an Indian IT services company versus a GCC that's doing similar work, let's say, in the IT space, the GCC will pay at least 2 to 3x of what an IT services company, domestic company, might pay.
10: The other big shift that has happened in the past 2-3 years in India is while the IT services product companies have slowed down on their hiring and there were a lot of layoffs from those companies, GCCs have actually increased the volume hiring that was not there earlier. We've got 2,100 GCCs, about 70% of them are American companies, and lots of retail GCCs, manufacturing GCCs, automotive GCCs. So a lot of work coming to India is enabling people to get newer jobs, different jobs. The kind of jobs that are coming to India are a lot more evolved and not just basic resolution jobs, basic coding jobs.
18: Niti Sharma heads TeamLease Digital. Its parent company is one of India's largest staffing and recruitment companies. She thinks those who return to India should look beyond salary.
10: I would say India is at a very interesting point. Lots of shift, lots of disruption, but lots of new exciting work happening. There is huge amount of growth happening in Tier 2, Tier 3 cities, in Tier 2, Tier 3 companies as well. So lots of new growth opportunities there.
1: and your salary should be a combination of fixed, variable, maybe some equity, but also what is it that the organization gives you and what you can give back. So it can't be just a one fixed salary, because that's going to make you very, very unhappy and you'll never be able to take an employment that India offers.
18: India wants to be a developed country by 2047, the 100th year of its independence. And from the early days of his premiership, Prime Minister Modi had said that the return of India's top talent will be a key part of this. Returnees bring back world-class knowledge, expertise and skills. Modi sought to reframe India's brain drain as brain gain, where these brains will give back services to India with added interest.
4: Brain gain is nothing but brain return. The return of brains who have been trained, who have been exposed to a new modern technology, for example, AI, for example, different way of innovations, a different way of, creating new products, and they are coming back. If India want to achieve Viksha Bharat, not in 2047, it can be done by 2037, if you welcome the Indians back.
5: Indian diaspora, who is coming back to India, are handholding various subsectors or the skill development on the semiconductor domain or the quantum domain and various other domain where India is having a shortfall of talent. So Indian diaspora or the reverse brain drain or the talent on influx that we are experiencing is definitely a plus point for India.
18: Overseas Indian talent is returning to India. Some driven by the pull of home, others pushed by circumstances elsewhere. Right now, the returnees are a trickle. The task ahead is how to turn this into a tide.
30: Some high-skilled people coming back to India, but that's not a very... the number is not very high at this moment. The very high-skilled people who are coming, like they are going to add to our, research and development, entrepreneurial skill, startups.
29: The government is welcoming people with expertise, with talent back home. They are coming back because they want to contribute to the country. They want to solve India's problems.
18: Nitin came back to India because he wanted to create. He also wanted his children to grow up in India, surrounded by family.
6: So, to summarize everything, reverse brain drain surely happening. People are coming back for multiple reasons. People are coming back either voluntarily or involuntarily. But how India utilizes their knowledge after coming back, that's the benefit India is going to get at the end of the day.
7: This program is available on demand for free on MeWatch.
8: China wants to attract global talent.
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20: Athletes here from Bahrain, India, Japan, China, Singapore, Vietnam and Thailand. Shanti Pereira, the defending champion, silver medalist in the 100 metres, Singapore. It's time to decide the women's 200 metres final here at Aichi Nagoya 2026. Well, Chen is the one to watch for from the left there. Shanti Pereira on her outside. Chen's got the ability to see her, but Pereira is holding her at the moment. But Chen is there on lane three as well. Ito's going well for Japan. Chen, she's got this amazing kick. Pereira is right there. Boy, we've got a head-to-head battle. Pereira's getting the bit over, and Pereira for Singapore has got the gold, and she has defended her title. Just confirm the results for you. Pereira in a time of 22.78. Chen has got the silver, so they switch positions from the 1 and 200.
0: my God, I really wanted this so badly. I'm exhausted coming into this race. I'm so tired. But I knew that. I knew that if I put my mind to it, I can do it. I can win it.

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0: This is Singapore Tonight.
1: Good evening, I'm Paul Soon. Tonight's top stories. Singapore is calling for global rules and safeguards as AI advances rapidly. It's proposed a UN framework to strengthen cooperation and keep pace with the risks. From live streams to online classes, a new digital platform allows seniors to take part in community programs, even if they can't join in person. And it's goal for Shanti Pereira. Singapore's sprint queen successfully defends her 200-metre Asian Games crown, while Lo Kien Yew seals her historic badminton medal. Also tonight, Singapore's very own ballet company takes its first leap onto the Egyptian stage with two sellout nights in Cairo.

0: Singapore is making an urgent call for common international rules and safeguards on artificial intelligence, including a proposal of a United Nations Framework Convention on AI Safety. At the UN General Assembly in New York, Foreign Affairs Minister Vivian Balakrishnan also defended multilateralism in a more fragmented world marked by wars, great power competition and climate change. Nadira Zaidi has more.
1: The genie is already out of the bottle.
2: That's how Singapore Foreign Affairs Minister Vivian Balakrishnan described the capabilities and risks of artificial intelligence. Even as it's too late to call for a halt, he says the world needs to lay the ground for cooperation now. That means creating rules and safeguards addressing AI risks ranging from autonomous systems going out of control to rogue actors using AI to develop bioweapons.
1: The United Nations has a critical role to play in building convergence because this is the only apex international institution with universal membership. We must explore all options, including the idea of a UN Framework Convention on AI safeguards.
2: In Singapore's national statement at the UN General Assembly in New York, Dr. Balakrishnan also highlighted how multilateralism remained particularly important in the face of ongoing wars, worsening climate change, and supply chain disruptions, reiterating Singapore's call for countries to uphold international law.
1: The Strait of Hormuz is closed. We have to collectively reject this. Transit passage through straits used for international navigation is a right for all of us. It's not a privilege subject to fees and tolls. And this is customary international law, which means it is binding on all states, whether or not they consider themselves parties to UNCLOS.
2: On reforms of multilateral institutions, including the global trading system, he says countries should be able to work in flexible coalitions while keeping the door open to others. Speaking to local media after delivering Singapore's statement, Dr. Balakrishnan says he's glad the Chinese and US presidents met in Washington and describes the current situation as a truce.
3: In the longer term, the reason why they have to keep meeting at the presidential level and at the senior officials

0: level is slowly, bit by bit, they have to build strategic trust. And with that trust, then we hope that they can get to grips with the core thorny issues that lie beneath, you know, that lie at the crux of their relationship.
1: And in the midst of superpower rivalry, Singapore takes over the ASEAN chairmanship next year and will focus on integrating the bloc and broadening partnerships. Dr. Balakrishnan says ASEAN still has convening power to shape Southeast Asia's future.
2: Seniors can now get access to peer-led healthy cooking live streams and online exercise classes through a new digital active aging platform. This is meant to complement a national network of 27 active aging centres. NTUC Health aims to reach 10,000 seniors with its content in the next 2 years.
3: Swapping out coconut milk for sugarless soy and adding chia seeds to make chendol. Doreen Ng teaches her fellow seniors how to tweak beloved Singaporean recipes to be healthier. Now her tips can reach more people online. Geylang Serai Active Aging Centre is the first of four in Singapore to host such a live stream studio.
4: I look at the seniors, the proportion of the seniors, they are getting more diabetes and also like high blood sugar. So in my cooking and my baking, I try to introduce a little bit of superfood and a more healthy version. It's my dream to share my skills and my knowledge, how to use different ingredients to make authentic food that we have in Singapore.
3: While these are streamed live, seniors can also watch the videos later in their own time. The aim is to offer more flexibility and convenience for those who cannot physically attend classes.
5: They have been telling us that, you know, they would love to join our programs, but because of their caregiving duties, that they are not able to attend in person. So by getting on to a digital platform, it helped us to be able to serve this group of seniors, to support them in terms of staying connected, you know, together within that community.
3: NTUC hopes to digitalize programs across all 27 of its active aging centres. This includes exercise and sewing classes. Live stream studios at three other centres will open next year.
2: More than 15 grassroots leaders in Geylang Serai have been trained to intervene early in neighbourly disputes. They form a new mediation task force in the community. MP Diana Pang says many smaller issues can be resolved simply with open communication.
6: We help them first, right, before it escalated into something bigger that is a bit more complicated to resolve. Yeah, I think maintain harmony, maintain friendship, maintain the status quo is very important to us.
2: Singaporeans don't have to wait for others to act in adapting to a changing climate. The Southeast District Mayor says there are practical steps they can take even as the government is planning to protect Singapore from climate change threats.
7: Start slow, build on your successes and keep going in that way. There's not going to be an aha moment and that, you know, you press this button and everything gets solved. It'll be one where, just as how climate change is, which is a slow degradation, we need to combat that slow degradation by taking steps, one step at a time, every day, to strengthen ourselves as a community.
2: He was addressing around 60 participants across academia, businesses and community groups in discussing ways to adapt to climate challenges. Participants discussed solutions and ideas on topics like heat, sea level rise, food and water security. Brunei's Crown Prince will make an official visit to Singapore from tomorrow until Friday. The Crown Prince, together with Prime Minister Lawrence Wong, will co-chair this year's Young Leaders Program between both countries. The annual event serves to build and deepen ties between the next generation of leaders on both sides. The YLP is also a platform for both countries to discuss ways to advance their partnership in areas like the digital and green economy, defence and food security. The Crown Prince will be hosted by President Thurman, PM Wong and Senior Minister Lee Hsien Loong. He will also visit key sites in Singapore. And still to come, turning a void deck into a dining space for strangers. We look at one man's mission to revive the kampung spirit.
3: China is pouring resources into six futuristic industries.
8: AI talking to a human would be like a human talking to a tree, right? But if we had a brain-to-brain computer interface that perhaps changes the balance of power with artificial intelligence.
9: Ensuring ethical behavior for a superintelligent system will require much faster global cooperation.
3: What is the impact on warfare, geopolitics, or the future of humanity? When Titans Clash, Monday on CNA.
1: She wants to invest regularly, but can she stick to her strategy when markets move? Using AI to build a company where you're the boss and the only employee. Plus, would you pay more now for a chance to own a home sooner? On Money Mind, Wednesday on CNA.
2: Churning ice cream for National Day and grilling steak for 100 strangers. One Singaporean has done so at his own expense. CNA's Ivy Chuk speaks to the man bringing back the kampung spirit, one void deck dinner at a time.
10: Ice cream 1 month, barbecue the next. 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Meet Xian Bang, also known as Bang, the man cooking up kampung spirit one meal at a time. Preparation starts in his own kitchen, typically a month before each session.
11: Can you tell me what we are doing here today?
12: So today we are prepping for a locally inspired National Day barbecue that we are doing with the community. So there'll be six different stations of barbecue, chicken, fish, beef, vegetables, desserts and skewers. What we have here is a dish of charred corn. We saute it so that there's a bit of char flavor to it. And then we added some locally inspired elements like curry leaves, seasoning to give it a bit more of a local touch to the dish.
10: Mm-hmm. Bang tells me his passion for food led him to join culinary school a decade ago. But the 32-year-old soon realized what he enjoyed more was cooking and feeding others, without asking for any payment in return. He started hosting dinner parties for friends at home, but that instinct to share found a new urgency after the pandemic.
12: Beyond COVID itself, I really wanted to look at is also the issue of social isolation, because more and more, ironically, more and more, we have more and more potential to connect digitally, but there's less and less reason for us to be present in person.
10: And so this sparked the first soup kitchen session. It drew about 50 people, friends, strangers, curious neighbors. Since then, the guest list has grown to 100, with a wait list that's even longer. He's also built a community of volunteers. What started as one man's kitchen experiment now runs like a small operation, funded entirely from his own pocket.
12: At the moment, I'm doing it through my own funds, because I believe that if you want to start something, I think you should put in the effort to mean it. And if that takes a bit of money from my end, I'm more than happy to do so.
10: Work begins as early as 9 in the morning. It's all hands on deck as volunteers come down to help, chopping ingredients, frying dishes and making sauces.
12: So we came from the kitchen and now we're in the living room. What we're trying to do now is We'll try to heat up some of the kaya, making it a bit more smooth and glossy so that it can be served as a sauce and not so much as a jam. Mm.
10: After all this prep, it's now time to fire up the grill. Bang says hosting such events is also his way of bringing back the kampong spirit, even though he has never grown up in one.
12: From childhood, what I really remember was the neighbours inviting me for like the Malay weddings, or sometimes we pay respect to neighbours at the Chinese funerals. Those kind of atmosphere has really felt like it's dissipated quite a lot. A lot of us feel more and more detached from one of our neighbours, and I just wanted to make it feel that it's less and less lonely within the neighbourhood spaces you live in.
10: Tonight, the team is expecting a crowd of 100 people. Some are Tampines residents living close by, but Bang says he's made friends with people from as far as Bukit Panjang.
13: How's the party going?
12: It's going well. Everyone has firing up their food, and here we are trying to handle some sheep loin. Yeah, as you can tell, the fire is really strong, so you know, be careful. Yeah.
13: Do you need help with anything? Is anything I can help you with?
12: Sure. So what you can do?
13: Yes.
12: Looking at the sides.
13: Yep.
12: You make sure that it's all brown, nicely brown, not black but brown.
13: Okay.
12: Yeah. There you go. There you go.
13: Thank you.
12: Be careful of the fire.
13: Okay, I'll try my best.
12: Yeah.
13: Like this?
12: Yes. Just make sure that it's not. Yeah.
13: Not
12: if it's burned, you move. You burn.
13: Okay.
12: You move. Yeah.
13: Okay. What kind of color are we looking for?
12: This is perfect.
13: This is perfect. Yeah. Okay. Okay.
12: Once we are done, we start slicing and we can get serving.
13: Okay.
12: Yeah.
10: Plates are filled, and for a few hours tonight, strangers sit down and bond over this shared meal.
12: In bad times or good times, we all have food, right? Like a breakup, you know, loss of a loved one, or you know, if you get a promotion, if you are getting married, food is always that occasion that we feel really makes us happy in many ways, or allow us to grieve with.
10: It's a belief he borrows in part from his culinary inspiration.
12: And Anthony Bourdain has this famous quote that I love, is that food may not be the answer to world peace, but it's a start. And I feel that sense of that quote from what I've been trying to do.
10: That philosophy, he says, matters even more in a divided world.
12: I feel like the more we are living in what may seem like a polarized world with like social media views and different perspectives online, but really, when it comes to meeting someone face to face and having a meal together, less of that is happening, and I really do hope people can be more passionate about, you know, hearing one another and be open to one another.
10: For now, Bang hopes his void deck dinners are just a start, and that more Singaporeans will be inspired to start their own.
2: In other news, nearly 70 mosques came together for a charity Biryani event today, aiming to raise $150,000 as part of the President's challenge. Proceeds will go towards supporting vulnerable groups and community programs. To date, Singapore's mosques have raised nearly $4 million through the annual initiative. In football, Cardiff City defender Perry Ng says he's proud and grateful to be a Singaporean after receiving his citizenship. He'll be eligible to represent the national football team at the Asian Cup in January, pending FIFA clearance. A Liverpool native, his late paternal grandfather was born in Singapore. Six people will be charged tomorrow for their involvement in several public assemblies and processions without a permit. They're aged between 31 and 70 years old. Police say four of them had previously been warned, investigated or dealt with over other offences under the Public Order Act. And still to come, Singapore ballet dances into new territory, making its mark on Egypt's cultural scene.
14: When a city falls in World War II, what is worth saving?
15: Looting was the imminent danger. The whole progress of science in the Malay Peninsula seemed doomed.
16: Connor, as a scientist, is a very eminent botanist. He worked in the Botanic Gardens during the Japanese occupation.
14: But saving the collections means doing the unthinkable, working with the enemy.
0: Connor went to the Japanese High Command, imploring them to conserve the collections of the gardens and the museum.
14: British botanists and Japanese scientists, two opposing sides, must come together in wartime.
17: Juan Corriba became director of the gardens. He allowed Holcomb and Connor to continue doing their important research work.
14: But when does cooperation become a betrayal of trust?
18: Corner and his fellow scientists experience the sense of fear that is shared by many people living in Singapore at the time.
14: War at the Gardens, Saturday and Sunday, 9 p.m. on CNA.
19: China wants to attract global talent.
20: When I moved to China, my family thought I was crazy.
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19: As the tech race heats up.
22: For the PRC, it's not just a matter of getting ahead in tech. This is something that Xi Jinping has staked his political legacy on.
19: Can China attract the people it needs?
23: Talent is everything, that's no doubt.
19: China's race for talent. Insight, Thursday on CNA.
2: Singapore sprint queen Shanti Pereira has raced into the history books, becoming the first woman to retain the Asian Games 200-metre crown. The victory also makes her the first Singaporean to win two gold medals in athletics at the Continental Showpiece. Alif Amshar reports from Nagoya.
24: Even as rain came down on the main stadium in Nagoya, four-time Asian Games veteran Shanti Pereira was ready to step up. History beckons, as no woman has ever won back-to-back titles in the 200 metres at the Asian Games. Standing in her way, China's Chen Yuqie, who's 13 years younger, and earlier beat Pereira to the gold in the 100 metres. In a dramatic final, Pereira blazed to the finish line first, clocking a season's best time of 22.78 seconds, just shy of a national mark of 22.57 seconds.
25: It's been incredible. I mean, you know, I constantly come and I constantly fight, I constantly show up, you know, and every season is just different for me, and I have to find new ways to overcome my mindset and bring my A game to all of my big races, and coming into this one, it was going to be the biggest race of my life, you know, and I knew I had it in me, I was ready, I believed, and I don't even have the words right now.
24: Coming into this competition as the defending champion, Pereira says she's learned to embrace the pressure and trust her fighting spirit. But as we've seen history unfold here in Japan, she hasn't just embraced it, she's thrived on it. Alif Amshar, CNA, Nagoya.
2: President Tharman Shanmugaratnam described Shanti's performance as brilliant. He says she gave everything she had, physically, mentally and emotionally, and made history as the first two-time winner in her 200-metre event. Lo Kuan Yew ended Singapore's 20-year wait for an Asian Games badminton medal after storming into the men's singles semi-finals and securing a bronze. He dumped world number one Jonathan Christie of Indonesia out of the competition with a stunning quarter-final win in straight sets. This is Lo's first win over Christie in 11 encounters. He'll next face South Korea's Yoo Tae-bin for a spot in Monday's final.
26: Winning every matches in every tournament or games for sure is a happy thing, but I think this one was definitely a happier one. Yeah, but I'm just going to stay focused for the next match and yeah, still continue preparing for the next match.
2: You can catch Team Singapore in action at the Aichi Nagoya Asian Games until 4th October, live or on demand on MeWatch. Culture, Community and Youth Minister David Neo says Team Singapore showing in Japan has exceeded his expectations despite nearly two-thirds of the contingent making their Asian Games debut. He adds that there's also much that Singapore can learn from host Japan ahead of the 2029 SEA Games on home soil.
27: Their hospitality was absolutely wonderful. I think there's a lot we can learn from the fans in terms of the way they came together to support the home team. And there will be a lot of other operational takeaways as well. But I think these are all things that we can learn from. And then as we look forward to organizing 2029 SEA Games on home soil.
2: From the rehearsal studio to one of Arab world's great cultural stages, Singapore Ballet has made its Egyptian debut with two sellout nights at the Cairo Opera House. CNA's Yasmin Yonkers takes us behind the scenes.
1: Under the lights of the Cairo Opera House, Singapore takes center stage. For the first time, Singapore Ballet is performing in Egypt. But before the curtain, the countless hours behind it.
3: And the journey to Cairo started here in Singapore, where weeks of rehearsal go into preparing not just for another stage, but in another country.
4: For every single time that you see us on stage, we probably run through the ballets about a dozen times. So it's a lot of back-end work to do a two-hour performance on stage.
5: I think I'm going there with an open mind. Yeah, to also take in as much as I'm giving to the audience there.
1: And then after the rehearsals and long flight, the real thing, Cairo.
6: Yeah, I like that.
1: A new theatre means finding their marks all over again. Spacing, lighting, timing. Then rehearsal gives way to opening night. The performances are part of celebrations marking 60 years of diplomatic relations between Singapore and Egypt. And both nights sold out.
7: I know Egyptians love ballet and opera and classical music. So for this reason, I thought it would be a real treat to bring the Singapore Ballet to Cairo.
1: Classical ballet, contemporary movement, and woven through the program, a piece of Singapore's own dance history. And the response needed little translation.
8: Mind-blowing, really. How they performing, it's really on another level.
9: Wonderful. I think our dancers have come such a long way.
1: From a rehearsal room in Singapore, to a stage in Cairo, an Asian artistic voice reaching an ever wider audience. Yasmin Yonkers, CNA.
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3: You might have seen this going around in June. It starts with a pretty shocking claim that I'd been punched by DBS CEO Tan Su Shan and left with a bloody nose. But click on it and the story gets even more dramatic. Apparently, I'd accused Singapore's banks of keeping ordinary families poor before revealing a secret AI investment platform that could make anyone rich. So there was a fight, a scandal, and a guaranteed way to make money. Well, it's all fake.
4: I've been the target of fake news before. Usually I call it out, warn people, and move on. But this time I'm taking a closer look. Who is making this fake news and what are they really after?
3: I'm taking things into my own hands.

0: stop buying stocks of DBS, OCBC, and UOB.
1: I'm going to meet this man, Lu Ching Chuan. Except this isn't him.
2: So this is not a...
1: This is the real him. He is a financial educator and entrepreneur in Singapore.
3: When did you first realize that you were being used in a scam?
2: I was informed by my community audience. They start seeing these deepfake videos coming up prolifically on Facebook, on TikTok, and on Instagram. So you actually see it at a massive scale. Getting in now is basically free money.
3: And what was the scam all about?
2: Well, usually these ads will say that there will be a stock that will go up in the very near future. And if you want to know what is it, join this WhatsApp group. You don't pay a single cent. And in this WhatsApp group, so many of them will be making a lot of money. They will show screenshots of their bank transfers, receiving so much money.
4: $2.83.
3: Look like me. Those are you. Yeah. Without your glasses on, that's all.
4: $300 to get started. Buy now and in 6 months.
2: The deepfake video is so well done that even my wife and my children cannot tell that this is not me.
3: What did you do after you found out that this was online?
2: So the two things I did, of course, I tell my community audience who see the ad to report to the platforms.
3: Did they take it down?
2: Well, hit and miss. But the problem is these are industrial scale, mass production syndicates. So once you shut down one, they produce another one. Any one point of time around, there must be 10, 50, 100 accounts that are running paid ads that are propagating this video right now.
3: I can understand why people would use you, but why would they bother using me? I'm not a finance person, but...
2: Yeah, trusted person, person of standing, a public figure, they would certainly use people like you as well.
3: But the good thing is, we managed to take it down. So, my guys, you know, contacted Facebook, DBS also, and within a few hours, it was gone.
2: Are you sure?
3: I mean, last I checked, you mean...
2: Yeah, it's still there.
3: Really?
2: Yeah, I show you.
3: Okay.
2: Yeah. So you see this?
3: Oh.
2: Yeah, you see your argument with Shushan is still there. I assume that they just cookie cut the same content across many URLs and accounts.
3: I'm just scrolling down to see whether they... Yeah, there you go. The link is here.
2: Yeah.
3: This was how they work, right? They want people to click on this link and go in.
2: Shall we try?
3: Try.
2: Yeah, let's try. Let's
3: I'm
2: let's
3: not
2: try.
3: About to give my real details. I don't...
2: I've got a temporary line.
3: Oh, you said that already.
2: Yeah.
3: Okay.
2: I thought to let everybody take a look so that people will be educated and not fall for this thing.
3: Shall we
2: try?
3: Sure. Let's go for it.
2: And, all right. I've created a Gmail account and you're going to take on the persona of James Lim.
3: To all the James Lims out there, sorry about this.
2: Yeah. All right. Okay. Let's register now. Let's go.
3: Thank you for registering. Soon, your personal manager will call you from an international number.
2: They already tell you it's from an international number. Oh, wait.
3: They're calling.
2: All right. They're calling, man.
3: Hello.
5: Sir, my name is Theodore. And I'm calling in regards to the registration we received for the investment account.
3: Ah, yes. Correct.
5: I mean, look, it's very simple. From your side, do not require the dedication of time, knowledge or experience. The system itself automatically will open the position for you. From there on, you just need to log in the account to see how much you managed to generate and to take a decision if you would like to withdraw.
3: Oh, so how much money can I make?
5: This is a very good question, actually. But the answer of this is unknown. It's depending, number one, how the market is moving, and number two, on what currently you're investing. About the amount, how much to deposit, it totally depends on you, okay? We do have a minimum of 350 Singaporean dollars.
3: Okay, bye-bye.
5: Bye.
2: Wow, they sound so professional.
3: Sounds so professional. He was very good because he wasn't too...
2: Hard selling.
3: Greedy, exactly. Not too hard selling.
2: I say, no wonder people fall for it.
1: Lu made a police report, but the deepfake ads keep appearing. So, why are they so hard to stop? I'm meeting the officer in charge of hunting down such investment scams.
3: We tested it out because we wanted to find out. So I got a fake burner number, gave them the phone number. Within 10 minutes, I got a call.
6: One, they want to remove the element of opportunity for you to verify with relevant authorities or even a separate entity whether the trading platforms are legitimate. Mm-hmm. Secondly, you are also not given the opportunity to second guess yourself or back out of that of that investment.
3: What happened is in the days after I took the first call, they called me every day, sometimes twice a day.
6: Based on the numbers that you see displayed on the phone, we are not able to know for sure where the person caller is located originally. If you find the number suspicious, our advice is not to pick up the call and also to install ScamShield app in your phone.
3: So here's the thing, I did install ScamShield, but those calls still came through.
6: In general, how ScamShield works is they will collate data, and the more numbers are reported as scam related, then it will be flagged up on the ScamShield app.
3: Okay, so the point is for me to actually be reporting all these numbers.
6: Actively
3: that I get each
6: reporting,
3: time.
6: Yes,
3: and
6: correct.
3: And I guess it probably builds on their database. The more they have, the more they know which are the dodgy ones. Over here, it shows the total scam losses from investment scams. If we look at the previous years, about 30%, you know, dropped in 2024 to about 28%. Last year, 2025, 36.8%, but just the first half of this year alone, 2026, it jumped up to 41.4% at almost $170 million loss. So why is this still happening today?
6: Investment scams often involve large amounts of money. The prospect of growing one's wealth is often too enticing for people to resist, especially when they see figures that they trust or persons of credibility. So psychologically, the persons are more vulnerable to giving up larger amounts of money, and therefore you see a big spike in the losses as well over the years.
3: So how effective have our measures been against investment scams?
6: Steve, it's not a matter of how effective the measures are. This is an uphill battle where everyone got to fight, from the agencies to the social media platforms to banking industries as well as the telco companies and individuals like you and me.
3: Okay.
6: So if we had not fought this fight, or we are not fighting this fight, the numbers would have been far greater.
1: Investment scams remain one of the costliest scams in Singapore. I'm about to meet Michael, not his real name, who lost close to 180,000 Singapore dollars. Was it just greed alone that made him part with all that money?
7: Of all our human emotions, perhaps the one that feels heaviest is guilt. From dark chapters in history to the present day.
8: The woman was screaming at us and telling us to help them.
7: I'm on a journey through Asia to unpack the power that guilt wields over us all.
9: They make the victims feel guilty.
10: You're so scared, you don't know what to do, you comply.
7: It's a feeling that young people are unpacking and tackling in new ways as never before.
11: Even if I expose harmful activities to the environment, I feel this level of guilt as well.
12: Anything that you get access to as a woman, it's never a right, it's always a privilege, and then the guilt comes.
7: Watch The Asian Guilt Code on demand at cna.asia.
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0: Michael?
1: Hi, Steve.
0: Why am I meeting you here?
1: It was a place like this where I've met up with the scammers to hand over money the first time to fund my trading account.
0: You're saying the first time you met them face to face?
1: Yes, exactly.
0: And this was what, how long into the sort of...
1: So prior to that, all the conversations have all been online. In fact, earlier money transfers were all done electronically, but this time around, they asked for cash, hard physical cash.
0: Ah, okay.
1: So I had to go to a bank, withdraw the cash, picked up a place to meet with a runner. And I remember the first deposit I made, it was 30,000. Second time it was 40,000 in a similar place like this. I'll always remember the third one, it was gold, 200 gram gold bars. So my deposit in gold was about 40,000.
0: Oh, but why gold?
1: The scammers made it more attractive by saying, if you do it in gold, they'd give you a 3% rebate.
0: Oh.
1: Above the value of the gold. And then one more last time, 80,000 in cash.
0: Oh! All this time, you didn't suspect that anything was amiss.
1: Look, Steve, I think seeing that my profits over such a short period of time didn't lead me to think straight.
0: Well, I think you need to tell me the whole story, right from the start. Michael handed over cash and gold to the customer service manager of the fraudulent trading platform, believing that the money would be credited to his trading account.
1: So I think it's back in January this year. Must have been doom scrolling on IG and I happened to click on one for an investment app.
0: What are these?
1: So these are just a WhatsApp group that I got invited to join after clicking the ad. You can see it's 40-50 people, all local numbers. It was headed by Professor James Tan. He says he works on AI trading systems for NUS and DBS.
0: Okay. Did you try to verify this Professor James Tan?
1: Yeah, I did. But you know how many James Tans are there in NUS?
0: Okay.
1: So there's no real way of verifying his credentials or identity. All I had was how accurate his stock picks and movements were. And some of the stock picks that they called out, Paul Weave, I remember. I even made some money on it on my own trading platform. And then one of their coordinators, Cindy, reached out to me and invited me to be part of their beta AI test group. So I downloaded the app, I set up an account, I funded it with a small amount, I think $1,000. And I was trading on the Hong Kong stock market, making decent profits. Then I think a couple months into that, in March, I felt that they can be trusted. And I made my first move. I handed over $30,000 in cash in person to fund my account. And I was given a receipt.
0: Wow.
1: And a contract to be part of an institutional trading maneuver where a bunch of traders group together and commit to a stock buy.
0: Wow, I can't believe this contract is exactly what you would kind of...
1: And I even researched, I Googled, and the fault was mine for not diving deeper and checking more. I put in a total of 190,000. This fund that they created really saw me grow my account to almost $500,000. I wanted to cash in some of the profits.
0: That's when you hit a roadblock?
1: Yeah. They then told me I can't take it out and I need to top up some more because there was a minimum trading amount that needed to be committed. I negotiated and I said I would only commit a certain amount and they did let me withdraw this amount.
0: 9,854.
1: 10 grand here.
0: Okay. So at the end of this whole saga, all you got back from the 190 you put in was $9,800. You lost everything else. Okay. You've asked us to keep you anonymous here for this interview. Why is that?
1: I'm ashamed to say I should have been the last person to fall for a scam like this. I work in the financial services industry and we see these kinds of scams every day in our inboxes. Our risk and compliance departments will flag such things out to us. I'm ashamed, but I also want to move on and make this money back.
2: To Michael, it looked like an entire investment network. A professor, a coordinator, other investors, even someone who collected his cash and gold. But who was really behind it all? And why are they so hard to track down? Jason Tower's research focus is on transnational crime in Southeast Asia.
3: So for investment scams, we're told by the Singapore police that it's really hard to catch these guys, or at least to catch the guy that is the brains behind this all, because very often we're just catching the runners and the money mules. Is that always the case?
4: These are people at the very bottom of the food chain, and they may be able to give some intel on one or two layers up, but going up higher than that becomes more and more problematic. The individuals who are investing in compounds or investing in individual scam syndicates, they're often never in the same geographies. They may be working through different business entities that separate them from the crimes, and the individuals that are actually perpetrating the crimes may have no clue who the actual mastermind or investor is.
3: So for the scam syndicates themselves, now they run like a multinational corporation.
4: The top of the food chain, you have compound investors. Their business is providing space, providing connectivity and access, and providing and securing political protection for scammers who will come in. These larger compound managers will then subcontract to individual syndicates. Syndicates themselves can be quite large and have different business units that are spread over different geographies. So often scam syndicates might put a unit that's responsible for contacting victims, you know, making the first approach to victims in one area. They might put technology folks who are designing fraudulent apps in another area. And then they might yet put another group that's laundering money or facilitating some aspect of the financial flows in still another jurisdiction. Beyond that, syndicates don't really need to worry about having their own mechanisms to facilitate every part of the overall process of scamming a victim. They can actually procure a lot of services through what is referred to as a crime as a service type of economy. Openly on social media platforms such as Telegram, you have many different crime as a service providers who provide money laundering services, who provide SIM cards, who provide access to fraudulent social media accounts that can be used to scam people. Even you could purchase leads on potential victims and packages of content that could be used to target those potential victims.
3: Wow, that just sounds crazy. That just sounds like any regular business.
4: The bottom line and what's so terrifying about it, you've seen particularly over the past 5 years that it's become very specialized. Individual scam syndicates are developing more and more of a niche. So in that regard, I mean, you do sort of see that they're almost positioning themselves like professional private sector entities would, developing specialization, developing kind of a core niche within a particular market or targeting a particular so-called market.
2: That complexity extends to the money trail. Increasingly, scammers are using cryptocurrency, where you are persuaded to buy crypto believing it will be invested for you. Instead, you are directed to transfer the crypto into wallets controlled by scammers, who can quickly move the funds elsewhere, making recovery difficult.
3: Back in 2023, less than 7% of scam losses in Singapore involved cryptocurrency. By 2025, that had nearly tripled, with crypto accounting for 20% of scam losses of more than 182 million Singapore dollars. Why are scammers pivoting to crypto, and how is that money being moved?
5: Now, today's robots can follow instructions, but what if they could think ahead? 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
10: Sundays on CNA. Everything was going according to plan. A magnificent new ship on her maiden voyage. A space shuttle counting down to liftoff. Another, its mission accomplished, finally coming home. Three journeys, three promises of what lay ahead. Then, something went terribly wrong. Titanic.
11: People falling into the water, people dying, people freezing to death in the water.
10: Challenger.
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10: Columbia.
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10: Go back to the moment the journey became a disaster. Minute by minute. Sundays on CNA.
7: She wants to invest regularly, but can she stick to her strategy when markets move? 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
14: China wants to attract global talent.
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2: As scam tactics evolve, cryptocurrency is increasingly used, giving fraudsters another way to receive and move illicit proceeds. 36-year-old F&B hospitality consultant Justin turns clients' food ideas into recipes, develops restaurant concepts and branded content. With renovation costs ahead, he was open to another income stream. That's when an online mentor introduced him to investing using crypto, something he'd never tried before.
19: I was asked to download two apps and then trade on one platform. First app, I did my background check on AI and on the internet.
15: And no alarm bells raised.
19: No alarm bells raised. This is where I'm supposed to buy my cryptocurrencies from. And then I sent my cryptocurrencies to another app, which is something like your own personal token wallet. Before trading on the trading platform, which the mentor called it an open platform, that was the most suspicious thing ever, which I have no idea why I went for it. I would say 15 minutes, I made my first $30.
15: Okay, wow.
19: And I actually got it back in my own bank account. And I was like, wow, okay, so this is real?
15: So from 500 to 5,000, then you jumped to 25.
19: Progressively to 25.
15: But all this within a span of like, what, 1 week?
19: 1.5 weeks.
15: Okay.
19: At one point, my account had presumably 300,000. So the catch was, all this money cannot be taken out unless you pay a 15% tax on the earnings to this weird, fishy website. Before I can withdraw, my gut just sank. And then I started reading it, and I found that 15% clause over there, which was only like one sentence. And then what really struck me was grammatical errors in terms and conditions.
15: Okay.
19: So I made a police report immediately. And within half a day or 3 hours, the reply was, your money is gone, basically. The chance of you getting back your money is almost zero.
3: Since December 2024, banks and telcos can be held responsible for losses when criminals use stolen credentials to make transactions without your authorization. Because Michael and Justin authorized the transactions, their losses are not covered by the shared responsibility framework. However, in the cases of investment scams where it can be argued that victims are manipulated into sending money, should banks also share the responsibility?
2: FIDREG handles disputes between consumers and financial institutions.
15: The shared responsibility framework is there to help protect consumers, but it doesn't cover everything. So it feels like there's still a bit of a gap for consumers.
20: There are some countries that take a different approach from Singapore and say that, well, by default, the receiving bank and the bank that has sent out the transactions, you will share the responsibility. Oh. But that will also pose some challenges in terms of making that country more attractive to scammers, perhaps, because they know that maybe people will be less careful since they have this safety net, right? So in Singapore, we are sort of quite balanced. There is an expectation on consumers to do their part, to monitor their transactions, to be alert. But on the part of banks, there is also some obligations to monitor for fraud, to have cooling measures. So it is a balance where we need everyone to play their part. And it goes beyond banks and consumers too.
15: This all started with me trying to find out who was behind the fake ad using my name and just what they were really after. I ended up speaking to one of the scammers myself, and wow, what struck me was just how professional he sounded. So my takeaway, just because a few things check out, that doesn't mean the whole thing is legit. So always check further, and if you can't verify any part of it, stop. Don't send the money. And if you come across an article, a post, or an ad with me in it, and if you're not quite sure if it's really me, well, drop me a note, check in with me. I'll happily tell you if it's the real me.
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3: Years ago, Riju was earning around $800 a month working in advertising. Today, he runs his own AI creative agency, which brings in a five-figure sum in revenue. How did this 26-year-old turn AI into a business?
4: With the AI, we have the ability to pick and take more jobs, and because we are delivering like exceptional quality, as well as we are working with big corporates, so we are all obviously charging more.
3: Riju started his career in design. When generative AI arrived, he began experimenting and saw a way to change how he worked.
4: I started it before it actually became the trend, before it actually became had the boom. I was amazed at how it can make our jobs easier and how much creative potential it has, how we can iterate upon a certain idea a lot of times and in a way more faster way.
3: Experimenting with AI was one thing. Getting someone to pay him for it was another. Riju focused on building his skills, teaching himself through online courses and YouTube videos. Then, an opportunity to test those skills commercially came along. A real estate company needed a brand video. Traditionally, Riju's job would have required planning, a shoot, and CGI production. Instead, he tried producing it with AI.
4: We would have gone with the traditional mode. It would have required weeks and weeks of planning and shoot, then editing. And there was whole sort of CGI work involved all around it. And I tried to do it completely with the AI. And it was like the first hand experience for me as well as for them. And it went completely. I was like truly amazed that we can deliver project this faster using AI and can make like this amount of money. So that gave me a new insight for like this upcoming industry that was about to become a trend.
3: That first job showed Riju that he could make money from AI. And if he could produce work faster, he could take on more jobs. AI hasn't just allowed Riju to produce more, it's also changed the scale of projects he can take on. Work that he says would have required a much larger production setup can now be delivered by his small team.
4: Yeah, so currently the kind of projects that we are working with, if you would have come to me like 2 years back, I would have said that this kind of project will definitely require a whole production house. But right now we are delivering those kind of projects every week, use of generative AI.
3: It's also opened the door to overseas clients as far as Europe and Africa. Recently, one fashion label wanted a series of highly realistic videos for its new line.
4: So this particular project took us about a week. We charged them about $3,000. It would have been done in the traditional way. It would have taken them at least preparation for a month, sourcing, and there will be cost of hiring the models. There will be cost of cameraman, studio, lighting. Overall, that will anywhere go from $15,000 to $20,000. It's fully AI generated and it's hyper-realistic because we have taken care about the imperfections that are there, the subtle imperfections that are there on the skin.
3: For the client, that means lower costs. For Riju, AI means he can do the work much faster and take on more jobs at the same time. That meant more money coming.

0: In December 2025, Riju decided to open his own agency to cope with rising demand. Today, he has 4 full-time employees plus freelancers.
1: Being a traditional freelancer, I could have only produced like 30 to 40 at max pieces of content a month. But right now we are like delivering 800, like 900 pieces of content in 15 days as a team.
0: Today, Riju says the agency brings in between 1.2 and 1.5 million rupees a month. That's revenue, not what ends up in his pocket. Labor can cost up to 600,000 rupees a month. AI tools average around 60 to 80,000 rupees a month. There's no rent as they work mostly remotely. While that leaves a profit of about 500,000 rupees on average, Riju pays himself a salary of 100,000 rupees a month. The rest stays within the company to support operations and growth. AI helped Riju scale up dramatically and quickly. According to him, though, there's one thing AI hasn't sped up. That's coming up with ideas. But if almost anyone can use the same AI tools, why should clients keep paying him? For Riju, the answer lies in expertise. And that's also why he says finding the right people is so important and not easy.
1: No, like hiring for us is like a massive headache, and we face a lot of problems because today a lot of people in the market are using AI. Like almost everyone is using AI, but very few people know how to use it correctly. Both actually, like when we hire, we are looking for people who are trained traditionally, who have the knowledge of framing, who have the knowledge of camera, who know how film works, how camera works, who have the knowledge of framing and all, so that they can implement those knowledge in like AI, using generative AI for making frames and videos. Because without those knowledge, like, you can only create AI slop.
0: Riju now faces another challenge. More agencies and freelancers are offering the same kind of AI services, and he says competition is already pushing prices down.
1: For now, our main focus is delivering the quality, and the clients that we are having, thankfully, they really appreciate the kind of quality that we are delivering, and we will keep on pushing on the quality, and with time I feel we'll be delivering better quality, and we'll be eventually be increasing prices, not making down.
2: After the break, he wanted to reach financial freedom faster. Instead, he saw just how quickly things can turn.
3: China is pouring resources into 6 futuristic industries.
4: AI talking to a human would be like a human talking to a tree, right? But if we had a brain-to-brain computer interface that perhaps changes the balance of power with artificial intelligence.
5: Ensuring ethical behavior for a superintelligent system will require much faster global cooperation.
3: What is the impact on warfare, geopolitics, or the future of humanity? When Titans Clash, Monday on CNA.
6: When a city falls in World War II, what is worth saving?
7: Looting was the imminent danger. The whole progress of science in the Malay Peninsula seemed doomed.
8: Connor, as a scientist, is a very eminent botanist. He worked in the Botanic Gardens during the Japanese occupation.
6: But saving the collections means doing the unthinkable, working with the enemy.
9: Horner went to the Japanese High Command, imploring them to conserve the collections of the gardens and the museum.
6: British botanists and Japanese scientists, two opposing sides, must come together in wartime.
10: Juan Kariba became director of the gardens. He allowed Holcomb and Horner to continue doing their important research work.
6: But when does cooperation become a betrayal of trust?
11: Horner and his fellow scientists experience the sense of fear that is shared by many people living in Singapore at the time.
6: War at the Gardens, Saturday and Sunday, 9 p.m. on CNA.

0: Yong-hun wants to retire with at least 300 million won, or just under $220,000. To try to get there faster, he buys 2x leveraged products linked to stocks. They aim to deliver roughly twice the daily percentage move of the stock or index they track. These products can magnify gains. They can also magnify losses. At one point, Yong-hun's account was showing losses of around 140 million won, or about $104,000. So has taking more investment risk actually brought him closer to his financial goal? The 35-year-old works at a public institution in Tongyeong in southern South Korea and also documents his investing on YouTube.
1: 직장 생활하고 한 1, 2년 지났을 때부터 월 저축액으로는 파이어는 불가능하겠더라고요. 이제 저축하는 거로는 계속 지금 월급이 한 대략 3,400만 원 정도 되는 것 같은데 뭐 제 생활비 제하고 뭐 저축하는 게 많아봤자 뭐 1, 200만 원인데 이걸 계속 다 저축한다 치더라도 제가 원하는 그 파이어 자산에 이르려면 상당한 그냥 퇴직까지 계속 일을 해야 되겠더라고요. 그래서 지금 이제 레버리지 투자를 하고 있는 거고.
0: 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That included profits he had made from leveraged investing. He estimates his own contributions make up just over half that amount.
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0: Yong-hun put some of his money into leveraged products tracking individual US stocks, including crypto-related companies. When those stocks fell, the leverage magnified his losses.
1: 물론 제 생각이 틀릴 수도 있겠지만 지금 계좌가 마이너스 1억 4천이고 1억 4천이고 하지만 기다리면 제가 설정했던 그 가격대에는 무조건 온다고 생각합니다. 그래서 그냥 이렇게 좀 큰 손실이 있지만 편안하게 일상생활을 하는 거고요. 이 레버리지 투자 자체가 이 변동성만 잘 견디면 무조건 익절할 수 있다고 생각합니다.
0: Yong-hun isn't alone in turning to leverage in search for faster returns. An AI-fueled rally helped drive South Korea's stock market sharply higher as retail investors piled in using margin loans and leveraged products. Then, the market reversed. The Kospi fell 39% in just over 5 weeks. Many retail investors had borrowed from their brokers to buy shares, using their investments as collateral. When share prices fell, the value of that collateral fell too. By the end of July, an estimated 1.2 million retail investor accounts had faced margin calls. A margin call means the investor has to put up more cash or securities to cover the borrowing or risk the broker selling their holdings. But that's not how Yong-hun is using leverage. He isn't borrowing from his broker. The leverage is built into some US-listed products he buys. Say Yong-hun puts $100 into a 2x leveraged ETF. If the index rises 10%, his investment rises about 20% to $120. If the index falls 10% the next day, his investment falls about 20%, leaving him with $96. That's because most leveraged ETFs reset daily, so returns compound. If Younghoon buys the ETF with his own money, he can lose all the money he invests. If he hasn't separately borrowed on margin to buy it, his losses are generally limited to the amount invested. Younghoon, however, still believes in leverage.
1: 투자 시작할 즈음 투자 시작은 뭐 크게 후회되는 건 없거든요. 그래도 지수 레버리지로 시작해가지고 가장 후회하는 거는 제가 이제 개별주 레버리지로 갈아탄 거. 그게 좀 문제가 많이 됐죠.
2: I think where people get into trouble is when they lever up already risky, already volatile investments, such as equities, particularly individual equities.
0: Younghoon had hoped to reach FIRE this year or next. His investments are now worth around 140 million won, or about 100,000 US dollars, less than half his minimum FIRE target.
1: 시간을 돌려서 제가 투자를 다시 시작한다면 레버리지는 할 겁니다. 레버리지는 할 거고 다만 개별주 레버리지는 쳐다도 안 볼 겁니다. 그리고 이제 지수 투자 S&P 500이나 나스닥.
2: For most people, the question isn't how much leverage should I be taking? It's probably more, do I need to take any leverage at all?
3: So if a retail investor really wants to use leverage, firstly they have to consider the whole portfolio risk. What is the worst month or the worst year that could happen to their portfolio? And are they comfortable with that? Are they prepared for that?
0: Younghoon still believes leverage can help him reach FIRE, even after the losses.
1: 속도는 본의 아니게 지금 하락을 많이 맞아가지고 좀 느려진, 좀 뒤처진 그런 느낌이긴 하지만 이때가 중요하다 생각해요. 이때 잘 버텨가지고.
0: After the break, can selling Japanese drinks and snacks really beat a graduate salary?
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0: This food trailer cost Ken and Joyce up to 50,000 Australian dollars. It almost doubled their sales at markets in Perth. Then one night, its custom glass was smashed.
1: I think it was a few thousand to ship it over, just for the glass. It didn't even include the installation fees that we had to pay people to do.
0: For two 22-year-olds who make their living from selling food, having their biggest investment out of action meant lost income. And this wasn't the first time they'd put their own money at risk. 4 years earlier, they had started with around 5,000 Australian dollars. They started the business while they were still university students in the Western Australian city. Ken was studying finance. Joyce was studying pharmacology and business management. They deliberately started cheaply, selling bubble tea from a marquee.
2: I only invested around five thousand, because it was a marquee setup. It was very terrible. It didn't look good, but it got us started.
0: But starting cheaply didn't mean they made money. They lost around 10,000 Australian dollars in their first year. In the second, the loss fell to around 1,000 Australian dollars.
2: Financially, we weren't doing well, but I've always had this mindset of if you never give up, you will succeed.
0: Instead of stopping, they changed what they sold and where they sold it. They added a matcha range, just as it was becoming popular. And they started paying higher fees to get into busier markets.
1: So we put in the money, paid the fee for the first time, and after we went, we saw great returns.
0: As more customers came, they started spending more on staff.
2: And we realized that staff can actually buy back time, so we just kept hiring.
0: The business turned around. Then they decided to expand their menu. They began selling onigiri, Japanese rice balls designed as a grab-and-go meal. Again, they started cheaply from a marquee. But this time, demand came quickly. And their next investment would be 10 times their starting capital.
2: It took off so quick. I think in the span of like maybe three, four months, and then we decided, yep, I think it's time to invest in the trailer.
0: They ordered a custom trailer from China that cost up to 50,000 Australian dollars, or over 35,000 US dollars. There was shipping, import, insurance and registration costs too. But the investment changed their sales.
3: Surprisingly, the sales have doubled compared to a marquee versus a trailer. I'm really surprised. I'd never thought of something like this would happen.
0: Which is why having the trailer out of action mattered so much. It wasn't just expensive to repair. Every day it couldn't operate meant another day it couldn't bring in sales.
1: But we know that the quicker we get it fixed, the quicker we can start making the money back.
0: But fixing the trailer couldn't fix another problem. Their income also changes with the weather. About 80% of their revenue comes in the summer months.
2: Definitely when it's really sunny, it means good sales. When it's raining, it means no sales.
0: They've responded by adding indoor markets and private catering. And being mobile lets them focus on the busiest periods, so they can go where the crowds are.
1: Busy markets, I always thought, look, every single hour that we are open for, it's a peak hour for us. And that's something we won't be able to get in a shop, because you get, you know, lunch rush and then dinner rush, but then during those two periods, it's really quiet. But you still have to pay the outgoing cost of staff. That's something different for us as a mobile trailer.
0: To Today, the two brands generate high six-figure annual revenue. But that's business revenue, not what Ken and Joyce take home. Ken says most of the money stays in the businesses. They're still putting money back into staff, equipment, and expansion.
2: We don't take out, like, if we earn a lot, we don't take out a lot. We just take out what we need.
0: And they say it's paid off for them.
1: I think we've definitely made more compared to others that graduated the same year as us, who decided to go out and work instead.
0: But there's a trade-off in their working hours.
2: It did give me more freedom, definitely lots of freedom in working hours.
1: But during summer, although we say that we're working just Thursday, Friday, Saturday, it's like 16 hours maybe on each day.
2: It's full day.
1: Yeah, full it's day, like yeah. very full.

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1: She wants to invest regularly, but can she stick to her strategy when markets move? Using AI to build a company where you're the boss and the only employee. Plus, would you pay more now for a chance to own a home sooner? 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
2: Time now for the men's 110-meter hurdles final. Here at the 20th Asian Games, Liu Xiang with that games record of 13.09 could be under threat from this field. We'll see very shortly. We have two runners in the field from Chinese Taipei, Japan and China, and Singapore, of course. What about this man, Ang Chenxiang? He got into this field by just a hundredth of a second. He's a four-time national champion in Singapore. So Muritaki in the orange for Japan. Oh, he knocks over the first two hurdles. Oh, we've already lost one. Goodness me, hurdles are flying everywhere. Huang and Chen. It's Chen. It's Chen from China who's getting the win here. Chen has got the win. Muritaki, he's knocking them all over. That is costing him precious seconds. Or fractions of a second every single time. The fact that he knocked over pretty much every hurdle other than one there. But John Talentino, fabulous job in finishing in third place. And Chen takes the win though.
3: Bittersweet. I am very happy to have made the final. And I'm just very happy to have a place run in the final. And I really worked very hard for it. But bitter because I think in terms of technical execution, it wasn't my best. Yeah, so that is that's a pity, and I'm a bit upset by that. But it's okay. I mean, that's how hurdles are. You know, it's never going to be perfect, and we just got to deal with each setback.

0: Chili flakes for the table.
1: No rush.
0: All right, everything is okay. Ready? Okay. Customers commented that my house is a bit small and messy. Okay, guys.
2: Our fridge space is always like a daily struggle.

0: Today is pretty warm. One of the challenges of making dough or working with yeast in Singapore is our humidity. What we want to do is using some ice to chill the entire thing down.
1: Okay, looks good.

0: It's 3 p.m. now. 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My wife is at her fashion business. I want all the table to be set by the time she comes back at 4.
1: Hi, dear. I'm home.
0: Hi. All good.
1: Okay.
0: Oh, no. My last dough is too small for a pizza. If anything goes wrong today, there won't be any spare dough. We just have to not mess up. No pressure. So I'm putting the dough in the hall because it's a really hot day and I want the dough to get the air conditioning, but also to free up the counter space in the kitchen.
1: Okay, it's on. Okay, dear, time to clear space in the fridge. Oh no. Every time we do this, I am very stressed out because we have to find space in the fridge. To do a little bit of fridge Jenga. It's always really hard because we have to balance space for our own meals, space for the pizza dining, and then we need to keep all the things that we use for pizza dining in a safe temperature. Did you remember the garlic butter?
0: Oh no, I forgot to take out the garlic butter.
1: Can you pick it up? We have no time, it needs to defrost.
0: Okay. I can't find it.
1: Let me take it. Oh my god. David, you're supposed to take it out early so that we can defrost it. I also now cannot find it. There we go. Have we got everything else out? The cheeses and all?
0: No.
1: Okay. It's okay, I got it.

I sanitize my room before every customer and I vacuum my room every day. For the tools, I will always clean it after each customer, and those disposable brush I only use one time. In 2016, around 17 years old, I was studying in a private diploma in marketing. I didn't really like to study. After much consideration, I decided to drop out of school. I saved up $5,000 to renovate my room. Because of the space constraint, I only can put one lash bed. Here. I work 7 days a week, including weekends and public holidays, because these are the timings where my customers are more free. I will take before photo of your eyes first. You just look straight. Running a home-based business, firstly, I don't have to pay rent and my capital is much smaller. I also don't have to travel to work every day. Okay, can close.

0: Hey, I have customer now. Can you lower down the volume to 15?
1: So there is a certain rule, the number 15. We cannot go beyond the volume of 15. So we will just like ensure whenever she have customer, we would abide the so-called the rule. Yeah.
2: Hi guys! Hello. Hi, welcome! Come on in! Help yourself to the appetizers. Okay guys, here we have your garlic bread. Enjoy! In between courses, we really only have about 3 to 5 minutes because the pizza's only cooked in a minute and a half.

One of the things I'm very disciplined with is that I like to wash as I go. David isn't as disciplined, and he bugs the out of me. He just piles everything into the sink.

0: Uh-oh.
1: Oh, no, open.
0: The door stuck to the peel, so it's a bit misshapen.
1: Oh, let me see. You make my job very hard sometimes. It's supposed to be round and fit in a plate, but it's long like a football.
0: All right. Well, I need you to help me rescue this pizza.
2: China is pouring resources into six futuristic industries.
3: AI talking to a human would be like a human talking to a tree, right? But if we had a brain-to-brain computer interface that perhaps changes the balance of power with artificial intelligence.
4: Ensuring ethical behavior for a superintelligent system will require much faster global cooperation.
2: What is the impact on warfare, geopolitics, or the future of humanity? When Titans Clash, Monday on CNA.
5: She wants to invest regularly, but can she stick to her strategy when markets move? Using AI to build a company where you're the boss and the only employee. 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On Money Mind, Wednesday on CNA.
6: A growing threat in Taiwan. Drug driving cases skyrocketing. Illegal narcotics just a tap away. And authorities racing to keep up. Danger on Taiwan's roads. CNA correspondent. Wednesday on CNA.
7: Of all our human emotions, perhaps the one that feels heaviest is guilt. From dark chapters in history to the present day.
8: The woman was screaming at us and telling us to help them.
7: I'm on a journey through Asia to unpack the power that guilt wields over us all.
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7: It's a feeling that young people are unpacking and tackling in new ways as never before.
11: Even if I expose harmful activities to the environment, I feel this level of guilt as well.
12: Anything that you get access to as a woman, it's never a right, it's always a privilege, and then the guilt comes.
7: Watch The Asian Guilt Code on demand at cna.asia.
0: Right. I need you to help me rescue this pizza. I'm generally more of the spontaneous type.
1: Oh my goodness. It doesn't even fit in the plate, darling. I will stack like this, and then it looks more round.
13: He's a fly-by-the-seat-of-his-pants kind of guy. Things will just work out. I'm like, yeah, who makes it work out? I do, right? Because I execute everything, I plan everything.
1: Hi, guys. You have your pesto pizza. Enjoy.
14: With home-based businesses right now, it's a little bit less rushed. The only thing is that, you know, I have to head out of here by 10:30. I think HDB says that you need to cut all sound or whatnot for the benefit of your neighbors.
0: So today we started at 3 p.m. and it's now 11:10 at night. It's been 8 hours since we started today. That's a full-on working day.
1: Okay.
0: All right. Done.
1: Wow.

0: This is my parents' place. So this space is around 95 square meters. This used to be my bedroom, but now I have used it for my business. So over here at this corner, I used to sleep here, but now I have shifted my bed elsewhere. This is my parents' room, this is their bed, and this is my mattress. I sleep here every day.
1: 就是我叫我女儿进来房间睡了，因为她拿一个房间来工作，然后我就说你进来我们房间睡啦，不可能给她睡是客厅的嘛，是不是？所以开始也是有一点不习惯啊，但是久了就习惯了。 家里没有人嘛，只他一个人罢了。然后客户啊，不知道他们做什么东西，然后我就想说装一个闭路电视比较好咯，也比较安全一点啊，CCTV 就是这样，对他有保障啊，我的做工也是安心哦，不用烦恼这些东西这样啊。
0: I'm very hungry.
2: I also very hungry.
3: What is this?
2: Oh, looks nice, huh?
1: Jason, this month you business how? I see CCTV like more customer.
0: So far still okay lah. Enough to go holiday lor. Give your money. My home-based business can support my family in a way that I can contribute to their monthly expenses. Some months my income is higher and some months my income is lower. I am worried because I'll be moving to my new BTO with my husband next year. I will need to save for my house renovation.
4: Welcome to our 5-room HDB flat in Yishun. It's 112 square meters, and here is the kitchen where all the magic happens. This is where I do the plating before it goes out to guests. And over here, my husband does all the pizza prep. And we have our dining room over here, where we seat our guests. My husband's study is over here, and the primary bedrooms are at the back. We have a common bathroom that our guests can use as well. We have day jobs, so I run an editorial consultancy and I have a fashion label.
5: I'm a marketing consultant, so the pizza thing is really a passion project for me. Revenue isn't really the most important thing for us, but what is really fun is a hobby that funds itself. We keep our customers interested by experimenting with new flavors.
4: I have some leftovers.
5: Okay.
4: Or we can do bagels.
5: Okay. Which sausage do we want for the new item? Smoked sausage.
4: Yeah.
5: We purchase some of our stuff in person so that we can see the quality of the produce. It's a very analog way of buying things instead of buying everything online. We're getting some shredded mozzarella and cheddar.
4: Okay, I think we've got everything.
5: Yeah.
4: Can prepare the test menu.
5: Okay.
4: Pass it to me. Okay, this one can come here. This one can go here. We love to have an extra fridge, but living in HDB, we don't have enough space realistically. So come with me, I'll show you what we do. I have another freezer here, so a lot of the freezer space in here is dedicated to the business.
0: We need to brown the beef first. Onion.
5: So this is going to be the new item for our next menu, the chili coney dog.
4: David comes up with all these crazy ideas for new menu items, and Quite often I say no, but for the Coney Dog, I thought it was a really good idea.
5: Running a home-based business with your spouse, right? A lot of people say like, oh, isn't it so romantic? The most romantic thing that each of us can do for the other is just get out of the way.
4: We both work from home, so in between our day jobs, we'll prepare the ingredients and toppings for the pizza. So we do everything on our own because we cannot hire external help because of regulations.
5: It's not really coming together yet.
4: Why does it look like this?
5: I think we need to cut the sausages a little bit thinner.
4: I don't like how the cheese looks.
5: Yeah.

0: Hello? I end work already. Are we still meeting for lunch later?
1: Yeah, I'll see you at our usual place, lor.
0: Okay, bye-bye.
1: Bye.
0: Me and my husband has been married for 1 year plus now, but we don't stay together because our BTO is not yet ready. I'm not staying with him also because my mother-in-law's place is too small and my customer base is at Bishan.

0: The next time when we move into Bedok,
1: yeah,
0: how is the setup going to be like?
1: I will use the bigger room,
0: okay,
1: because I will need more space to accommodate for two lash bed. Then probably at the living room, I will have a waiting area for them.
0: And you need to let me know in advance. I need to be a bit more presentable in case I comes out of the...
1: I will let you know my schedule, because I always add you inside my Google Sheets, Mark. You can see how many customers I have in a day. Yeah.
0: But I don't go in and see on a daily basis, ma.
1: Mm-hmm. Then you have to check every day, since I'm living together with you already.
0: Okay.
1: Weekends, when I got customer, when you play your phone that time, you don't on so loud. Oh.
0: I don't on sound when I'm playing game.
1: I mean, sometimes you watch TikTok videos, then you on a bit loud. So I can hear what you're watching. When you want to invite your friends over, you have to take a look at my schedule first.
0: Okay.
1: They should be quiet. It took a few years for my parents to get used to my business with customers coming in and out every day. I think that it will take some time for my husband to get used to it of my business.

0: Today, we're going to debut our new flavor, the Coney Dog pizza. A little bit nervous to see how everything goes. Uh-oh. Our table tonight is asking whether they can do a last minute plus one.
1: Oh.
2: When a city falls in World War II, what is worth saving?
3: Looting was the imminent danger. The whole progress of science in the Malay Peninsula seemed doomed.
4: Connor, as a scientist, is a very eminent botanist. He worked in the Botanic Gardens during the Japanese occupation.
2: But saving the collections means doing the unthinkable, working with the enemy.
5: Connor went to the Japanese High Command, imploring them to conserve the collections of the gardens and the museum.
2: British botanists and Japanese scientists, two opposing sides, must come together in wartime.
6: Juan Kariba became director of the gardens. He allowed Holton and Connor to continue doing their important research work.
2: But when does cooperation become a betrayal of trust?
7: Corner and his fellow scientists experience the sense of fear that is shared by many people living in Singapore at the time.
2: War at the Gardens, Saturday and Sunday, 9 p.m. on CNA.
8: Sundays on CNA. Everything was going according to plan. A magnificent new ship on her maiden voyage. A space shuttle counting down to liftoff. Another, its mission accomplished. Finally coming home. Three journeys, three promises of what lay ahead. Then, something went terribly wrong. Titanic.
9: People falling into the water, people dying, people freezing to death in the water.
8: Challenger.
10: The $1.2 billion spaceship, its seven crew members, disappear.
8: Columbia.
11: Crew of the shuttle Columbia did not return safely to Earth.
8: 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Sundays on CNA.
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8: 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Japan Hour, Saturday on CNA.
17: 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And Takashimaya Singapore. Let's celebrate SJ60 together.
0: Uh-oh. Our table tonight is asking whether they can do a last minute plus one.
1: Oh,
0: do we have enough food?
1: Yeah, we can.
0: Okay.
1: We need to set the table.
0: Yeah.
1: I need to bring out one more plate.
0: Yes.
1: Okay, Ken, we'll do it. Just you don't mess up.
0: Easy peasy.
1: No, it's not. Okay, we have to move a lot of things. Okay, I need to reset the table for real.
0: Do we really need to reset?
1: Yeah, we have to have one more plate setting. Where we go?
0: We just throw another stool next to the head.
1: So you want to add one more seat,
0: yeah,
1: instead of adding
0: add
1: that, but
0: isn't
1: seat. It going to be very cramped?
0: Sherilyn gets a little bit nervous when it comes to a little bit of last minute changes, but you know, that's life.

0: You can leave your shoes in here.
1: Thank you so much.
0: Hi, come on in. We're nearing the end of the course, but the next one will be the Coney Dog pizza, which is new. So now you're feeling a little jittery. Well, I'm feeling a little bit jittery.
2: I'm a little nervous because I'm not sure whether other people will also like the same thing that I like. So, you know, hopefully it goes well.
0: David, here we go.
3: Here we go.
0: I'm so nervous whether or not they will like this one. Hi guys, this is the Coney Dog. It's a base of beef-based chili con carne, smoked sausages, American cheese, and then white onion. I hope you guys like it. So this is the last course for the evening and we are so tired, but we're so glad we're done. We have dessert!
3: Wipe.
0: Okay David, we are done.
3: Alright.
2: We've been working on our pizza private dining for about 2 years. So we have a somewhat good understanding of how to communicate and what stresses each other out. Sherilyn did most of the things, like all the grocery shoppings and planning the schedules to make her less stressed than I can take on some of this.
4: I hope that he steps up a bit more. So storage space is a huge ongoing challenge for our home-based business. We're thinking maybe we could do a little renovation in our living room to add more cupboards.
2: Our long-term plan is to make great pizzas. Never say never, but we have no plans to open a restaurant. And I think we'll continue to do this as long as it remains fun.
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6: 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Putting things

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1: Nobody ever expected us to be a couple. He loves peace and quiet.
2: She, on the other hand, can never sit still.
1: Let's go kayaking at Jurong Lake.
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3: Torrential rain has overwhelmed drainage systems across Bangkok after days of heavy downpours. Recent flooding in Thailand has affected more than 500,000 people nationwide. At least 8 people were reportedly killed in the past 10 days. Bangkok authorities are draining water from major canals. A disaster has been declared across all the city, giving local organizations special powers to act. Thousands are seeking refuge in temporary shelters. The governor says a key challenge is getting food to residents and caring for bedridden patients.
4: ตอนนี้น้ําท่วมสูงประมาณจะถึงเอวแล้วค่ะในบ้านนะตอนนี้แล้วก็ข้างบ้านหนูตอนเนี้ยบ้านเลขที่อยู่ข้างในตอนเนี้ย 36 กว่าปีเค้าไม่สามารถลงมาข้างล่างได้แล้วเค้าก็แก่แล้วด้วยคือหนูไม่รู้จะเข้าไปช่วยเค้ายังไงตอนนี้อ่ะค่ะ
3: Overall rainfall across Thailand is expected to ease tomorrow, but forecasters warn thunderstorms may persist in Bangkok and surrounding provinces. Japan is bracing for more severe weather, with Typhoon Sorige expected to approach the southern regions of Okinawa and Amami through Tuesday. Japan's weather agency says the storm is strengthening as it moves north, packing maximum winds of around 126 kilometers per hour. Winds are expected to intensify in Okinawa, where waves could reach 6 meters. Residents are being warned to watch out for high waves, strong winds and landslides. Meanwhile, heavy rain is also hitting parts of southwestern Japan. Around 110 millimeters of rain was recorded in just 1 hour near the Omura city in Nagasaki Prefecture this morning. Urgent landslide warnings have been issued for parts of Saga, Nagasaki and Kumamoto prefectures. Authorities are also warning of heightened disaster risks in Chiba and Kanagawa near Tokyo, where damaged levees have left some areas particularly vulnerable. Iran says diplomacy is the only way to resolve its conflict with the U.S. and Israel, despite U.S. President Donald Trump rejecting Tehran's proposal to reopen the Strait of Hormuz and end the fighting. Iranian Foreign Minister Abbas Araghchi on Sunday said Tehran's conditions remain clear and reopening the key waterway depends on those conditions being met. Mr. Araghchi says mediators have not yet formally conveyed Washington's rejection to Tehran and Iran is waiting for their response. Iran had proposed reopening the strait within 7 days of an agreement, followed by wider talks on issues including its nuclear program. But a senior Iranian official says Tehran will not compromise on its right to enrich uranium or ship out its highly enriched uranium. Iranian President Masoud Pezeshkian says Tehran is ready for talks but will not accept what he called bullying or coercion. British police have declared a major incident near the RAF Fairfort Air Base in southwest England after several men were arrested on suspicion of offences under the UK's Explosives Act. The airbase in Gloucestershire County also hosts the US Air Force. The police say

0: The situation is believed to be contained, but have not confirmed if the arrests were linked to the airbase. The government said Prime Minister Andy Burnham has also been updated on the incident. Residents living nearby have been evacuated as investigations are ongoing. Counter-terrorism police are reportedly leading the probe, while army bomb disposal experts have been examining several vehicles at the scene. A spokesperson for the U.S. Air Force declined to comment on specific force protection measures, but confirmed that necessary steps would be taken to ensure the safety of U.S. service members and staff. RAF Fairfort is among the British bases authorized for U.S. operations against Iranian missile sites threatening shipping in the Strait of Hormuz. China says it conducted naval and air exercises around the disputed Scarborough Shoal in the South China Sea in an attempt to safeguard the country's territorial sovereignty and maritime rights. The Southern Theater Command of the People's Liberation Army says the drills took place in the waters and airspace surrounding the shoal, also known as Huangyan Dao. The area is also claimed by the Philippines, which refers to it as Bajo Dimansilok. Beijing says the exercise was a necessary response to actions by certain countries that it accuses of undermining regional peace and stability. In a separate operation, the China Coast Guard says it carried out drills involving inspection, blocking intrusions, and forced towing. The Philippines Embassy in Beijing has yet to respond. The Beijing asserts that sovereignty over almost the entire South China Sea, despite a 2016 international tribunal ruling that found its sweeping claims have no legal basis. And still to come, Singapore calls for global AI safeguards. Foreign Affairs Minister Vivian Balakrishnan floats the possibility of a UN-led framework in his address to the General Assembly.
1: Historically, zoos are designed for the purpose of entertainment first. That has flipped over the years.
2: Behind the habitats and encounters is a much bigger story.
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2: Window into the Wild, Thursday on CNA.
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7: 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Insight, Thursday on CNA.

0: Singapore is making an urgent call for common international rules and safeguards on artificial intelligence, including a proposal of a United Nations Framework Convention on AI Safety. At the UN General Assembly in New York, Foreign Affairs Minister Vivian Balakrishnan also defended multilateralism in a more fragmented world marked by wars, great power competition and climate change. Nadira Zaidi has more.
1: The genie is already out of the bottle.
2: That's how Singapore Foreign Affairs Minister Vivian Balakrishnan described the capabilities and risks of artificial intelligence. Even as it's too late to call for a halt, he says the world needs to lay the ground for cooperation now. That means creating rules and safeguards, addressing AI risks ranging from autonomous systems going out of control to rogue actors using AI to develop bioweapons.
1: The United Nations has a critical role to play in building convergence because this is the only apex international institution with universal membership. We must explore all options, including the idea of a UN Framework Convention on AI safeguards.
2: In Singapore's national statement at the UN General Assembly in New York, Dr. Balakrishnan also highlighted how multilateralism remained particularly important in the face of ongoing wars, worsening climate change, and supply chain disruptions, reiterating Singapore's call for countries to uphold international law.
1: The Strait of Hormuz is closed. We have to collectively reject this. Transit passage through straits used for international navigation is a right for all of us. It's not a privilege subject to fees and tolls. And this is customary international law, which means it is binding on all states, whether or not they consider themselves parties to UNCLOS.
2: On reforms of multilateral institutions, including the global trading system, he says countries should be able to work in flexible coalitions while keeping the door open to others. Speaking to local media after delivering Singapore's statement, Dr. Balakrishnan says he's glad the Chinese and US presidents met in Washington and describes the current situation as a truce.
3: In the longer term, the reason why they have to keep meeting at the presidential level and at the senior officials level is slowly, bit by bit, they have to build strategic trust. And with that trust, then we hope that they can get to grips with the core thorny issues that lie beneath, you know, that lie at the crux of their relationship.
2: And in the midst of superpower rivalry, Singapore takes over the ASEAN chairmanship next year and will focus on integrating the bloc and broadening partnerships. Dr. Balakrishnan says ASEAN still has convening power to shape Southeast Asia's future.
0: The Australian Senate has ordered the CEOs of OpenAI and Anthropic to appear before an inquiry into artificial intelligence with public hearings scheduled in Canberra on Thursday. The move comes days after an OpenAI AI agent breached an Australian government health data portal, gaining unauthorised access to files. Prime Minister Anthony Albanese has called the incident unacceptable. OpenAI says there is no evidence patient records were accessed. The inquiry is examining the wider impact of artificial intelligence, including data use and the risks posed by increasingly capable AI agents. The hearing comes as Australia prepares new AI rules, with the government considering stronger safeguards and reporting requirements for AI companies. The Senate inquiry is also looking at how Australia can manage the risks posed by AI while supporting its development and use. Nepal is rethinking its heavy reliance on hydropower after last month's devastating floods exposed vulnerabilities in the country's energy system. A glacial collapse along the Nepal-Tibet border killed more than 1,400 people and knocked out about 10% of its power generation capacity. Nepal has increased its hydropower output more than fourfold in recent years, allowing it to export surplus electricity to neighboring India and Bangladesh. But those exports were suspended after the disaster, as several hydropower projects were damaged or forced offline. The destruction has raised questions over energy security as climate change and geological instability increase risks across the Himalayan region. Officials say future projects will need to be more resilient to floods and landslides. There are also growing calls to diversify Nepal's energy mix, including through greater use of solar power. A pair of giant pandas from China has arrived in the US. Pingping and Fu Shuang were sent as part of Beijing's long-running panda diplomacy with Washington. They departed the southwestern Chinese city of Chengdu this morning, local time, bound for their new home at Zoo Atlanta. They were given a farewell ceremony at the Chengdu Research Base where they were born. The pair will be on loan for 10 years under an agreement between the two countries. Atlanta has been without giant pandas since its previous bears returned to China in 2024. Chinese President Xi Jinping confirmed the transfer during his recent state visit to the U.S. The panda loan was one of the few concrete outcomes of the three-day state visit, which saw both sides strike a conciliatory tone but make little headway on long-standing disputes. And still to come, Singapore's ballet brings its artistry to a new stage, taking its dance heritage to Egypt for the very first time.
4: When a city falls in World War II, what is worth saving?
5: Looting was the imminent danger. The whole progress of science in the Malay Peninsula seemed doomed.
6: Connor, as a scientist, is a very eminent botanist. He worked in the botanic gardens during the Japanese occupation.
4: But saving the collections means doing the unthinkable, working with the enemy.
7: Connor went to the Japanese High Command, imploring them to conserve the collections of the gardens and the museum.
4: British botanists and Japanese scientists, two opposing sides, must come together in wartime.
8: Juan Kariba became director of the gardens. He allowed Holcomb and Connor to continue doing their important research work.
4: But when does cooperation become a betrayal of trust?
9: Corner and his fellow scientists experienced the sense of fear that is shared by many people living in Singapore at the time.
4: War at the Gardens, Saturday and Sunday, 9 p.m. on CNA.
10: A growing threat in Taiwan. Drug driving cases skyrocketing. Illegal narcotics just a tap away. And authorities racing to keep up. Danger on Taiwan's roads. CNA correspondent. Wednesday on CNA.
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0: From Singapore to Cairo, and from the rehearsal studio to one of the Arab world's great cultural stages, Singapore Ballet has made its Egyptian debut with two sellout nights at the Cairo Opera House. This marks 60 years of diplomatic ties between the countries. CNA's Yasmin Yonkers takes us behind the scenes.
14: Under the lights of the Cairo Opera House, Singapore takes center stage. For the first time, Singapore Ballet is performing in Egypt. But before the curtain, the countless hours behind it.
15: And the journey to Cairo started here in Singapore, where weeks of rehearsal go into preparing not just for another stage, but in another country.
16: For every single time that you see us on stage, we probably run through the ballets about a dozen times. So it's a lot of back-end work to do a two-hour performance on stage.
14: Among the works readied for Cairo, two have a special place in the company's repertoire: Momentum and Schubert Symphony by the late Singapore-born choreographer Chu San Goh.
16: This company was founded essentially on the inspiration of his work. And so when we go outside, we like to show people what is unique and has an identity.
14: In 2024, Singapore Ballet performed Momentum at Washington's Kennedy Center, opening a festival celebrating Asian choreography.
16: And so it really was him, a Singaporean, that actually changed the world of dance.
14: Two years later, Momentum made the move to Cairo.
17: I think I'm going there with an open mind, yeah, to also take in as much as I'm giving to the audience there.
14: And then after the rehearsals and long flight, the real thing, Cairo. A new theatre means finding their marks all over again. Spacing, lighting, timing.
18: In Singapore, we are used to the stage and the conditions here, but in a different stage overseas with different audience, you know, how do they perceive us? How do we want to portray ourselves?
14: Then rehearsal gives way to opening night. The performances are part of celebrations marking 60 years of diplomatic relations between Singapore and Egypt. And both nights sold out.
19: I know Egyptians love ballet and opera and classical music. So for this reason, I thought it would be a real treat to bring the Singapore Ballet to Cairo for them to see high quality ballet from Singapore.
14: A diplomatic anniversary marked not with words, but with movement. Classical ballet, contemporary movement, and woven through the program, a piece of Singapore's own dance history. Eight years after the company's founding, its dancers presented that story to an audience more than 8,000 kilometers from home. And the response needed little translation.
20: Mind-blowing, really. How they performing, it's really on another level.
21: Wonderful. I think our dancers have come such a long way. So I feel so proud seeing them as a Singaporean.
14: For Yannick Shergan, the night was also a chance to show what nearly four decades of Singapore ballet have built.
16: This is what Singapore has to offer. This is what Singapore Ballet has to offer. This is who these choreographers are. This is who these dancers are. This is what we represent.
14: From a rehearsal room in Singapore to a stage in Cairo, an Asian artistic voice reaching an ever wider audience. Yasmin Yonkers, CNA.
0: Singapore sprint queen Shanti Pereira has raced into the history books, becoming the first woman to retain her Asian Games 200-meter crown. The victory also makes her the first Singaporean to win two gold medals in athletics at the Continental Showpiece. Ali Vamsha reports from Nagoya.
22: Even as rain came down on the main stadium in Nagoya, four-time Asian Games veteran Shanti Pereira was ready to step up. History beckons, as no woman has ever won back-to-back titles in the 200 metres at the Asian Games. Standing in her way, China's Chen Yuqie, who's 13 years younger, and earlier beat Pereira to the gold in the 100 metres. In a dramatic final, Pereira blazed to the finish line first, clocking a season's best time of 22.78 seconds, just shy of a national mark of 22.57 seconds.
1: It's been incredible. I mean, you know, I constantly come and I constantly fight, I constantly show up, you know, and every season is just different for me, and I have to find new ways to overcome my mindset and bring my A game to all of my big races. And coming into this one, it was going to be the biggest race of my life, you know, and I knew I had it in me, I was ready, I believed, and I don't even have the words right now.
22: Coming into this competition as the defending champion, Pereira says she's learned to embrace the pressure and trust her fighting spirit. But as we've seen history unfold here in Japan, she hasn't just embraced it, she's thrived on it. Alif Hamsha, CNA, Nagoya.
0: Loh Kin Yew ended Singapore's 20-year wait for an Asian Games badminton medal after storming into the men's semi-finals and securing at least a bronze. He dumped top seed and world number one Jonathan Christie of Indonesia out of the competition with a stunning quarter-final win in straight sets. This is Loh's first win over Christie in 11 encounters. He'll next face South Korea's Yoo Tae-min for a spot in Monday's final.
2: Winning every matches in every tournament or games for sure is a happy thing, but I think this one was definitely a happier one. Yeah, but I'm just going to stay focused for the next match and yeah, still continue preparing for the next match.
0: You can catch Team Singapore in action at the Aichi Nagoya Asian Games until 4th October, live or on demand on MeWatch. And that's Asia Tonight. 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Good night.

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1: Explore a turbulent Asia where humanity, resilience and tradition take the spotlight this October on CNA. During the Japanese occupation of Singapore, an unlikely bond took root.
2: Honor went to the Japanese High Command, imploring them to conserve the collections of the gardens.
1: Discover how scientists came together to protect Singapore's gardens and treasures in War at the Gardens. In Nepal, a devastating flood tears through mountain valleys, sweeping away homes and lives.
3: People are crying and shouting.
1: Witness extraordinary acts of courage as communities come together to search, rescue and rebuild. In Nepal, the floods wake. And in Taiwan, 11,000 pigeons are released far out at sea. Their quest to race back home, guided only by instinct.
3: 每一只每一个都要回来，知道吗？
1: Explore the extraordinary bond between humans and birds behind a tradition facing an uncertain future. In Inside Out Asia, Taiwan's Pigeon Kings. This October on CNA.
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It doesn't look like food. It doesn't even look edible. But here in Guimaras, this is flavor. Shavings so light, they disappear between your fingers. Sprinkled over meat and over fish. As the family prepares a feast, everything starts to smell different. Even over warm rice, just a touch of this ancient salt does wonders. Adding a soft mineral saltiness, roasted aroma, and savory coconut flavor. This is Tuntul, the centuries-old salt from Guimaras. Born from fire-charred ash and coconut milk, a seemingly simple salt that is an alchemy of earth and ocean. The name Tuntul comes from the word to dip, a salt that has seasoned the island's tables for generations. A smoky profile with the faintest whisper of coconut on the tongue. It's found in an island called Guimaras, off the southern coast of the Philippines. Home to just over 180,000 people, Guimaras is famed for mangoes so sweet, they are celebrated as the best in the Philippines. And in coastal villages, artisans still craft another culinary treasure, a rare, hand-formed sea salt called Tuntul. Its secret lies in an unexpected ingredient, ash.

0: Barangay Hoskin. It is the only place in the world where tool-tool salt is made by the hands of one family, the Ganilas. Fourth-generation maker Jomar, who's 50 this year, leads the charge here.
1: Ang paggawa ko ng tool-tool is maliit pa. 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
0: Over 2 days, Jomar combs the shores of Guimaras, gathering driftwood scattered from every corner of the island. These pieces once floated in the sea before washing ashore. Now waterlogged, the wood carries hidden seasoning. And then they're off. On a makeshift raft of bamboo trunks, slipping out from shore into the open water toward the fire pit, the start of their salt-making ritual. It sits on an uninhabited stretch of the island. Here, smoke and flame can rise freely without troubling the homes and community nearby.
2: Dito tayo ngayon sa sinusunugan namin ng mga driftwood. 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
0: To make a single batch of tool-tool, Jomar must build an ash pile 7 layers high. 1 layer made each day, a full week of burning. What makes tool-tool unlike any other salt is that its salinity is born not only from the sea, but from ash, the remains of driftwood steeped in salt water. Poking small holes into the mound allows more seawater inside.
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0: Dark clouds gather above, and the first drops of rain begin to fall. For Jomar and his wife, it is bad news. The fire must be lit before the ash becomes wet. It is a race against time, every movement quickened by the sky's warning.
1: Abo namin kapag nabasa ng ulan, mahirap yung gawin tultol kasi maitim na yung kulay ng tultol. 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
0: The southwest monsoon creeps closer, and their worry is more than just rain soaking the ash. As the currents shift, fewer pieces of driftwood will wash ashore, which means a dwindling resource.
1: Yung mayroon tayong bagyo o malakas na ulan, yun nga, tigil kami sa pagkuha ng mga driftwood kasi mayroon ng kasamang ulan. 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
0: But not everything is within their control. In 2006, a tanker capsized just off their coast, releasing thousands of liters of oil into the sea. Overnight, their beaches turned black, their fisheries collapsed, and the waters of Guimaras were scarred for years to come. Fortunately, the rain clouds pass. To make a single batch of tultul, Jomar must burn 200 to 300 kilograms of driftwood, reduced to nothing but ash. He leaves the pile to smolder for 2 days. Centuries ago, the Spanish found Guimaras's position as an island invaluable, a sheltered passage and safe anchorage leading into the port of Iloilo, with vessels carrying precious goods. Guimaras stood watch just offshore, its coastline both shield and gateway, a sentinel to the thriving port city. Today, the island tells a different story. Its hills and beaches welcoming travelers from around the world seeking calm and escape. Yet few who pass through realize that this unassuming place is the only home of a creation so rare, so singular, it exists in no other corner of the world.
4: When a city falls in World War II, what is worth saving?
5: Looting was the imminent danger. The whole progress of science in the Malay Peninsula seemed doomed.
6: Connor, as a scientist, is a very eminent botanist. He worked in the Botanic Gardens during the Japanese occupation.
4: But saving the collections means doing the unthinkable, working with the enemy.
7: Connor went to the Japanese High Command, imploring them to conserve the collections of the gardens and the museum.
4: British botanists and Japanese scientists, two opposing sides, must come together in wartime.
8: Juan Corriba became director of the gardens. He allowed Poulton and Connor to continue doing their important research work.
4: But when does cooperation become a betrayal of trust?
9: Corner and his fellow scientists experience the sense of fear that is shared by many people living in Singapore at the time.
4: War at the Gardens, Saturday and Sunday, 9 p.m. on CNA.
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12: Every answer starts with a question and a trail we follow. We uncover what's hidden so you get clarity.

Jordan, the main port of Guimaras and the island's busiest gateway from Iloilo. Close to 35,000 people live here. Its streets alive with the hum of island life. Herein lies the world's only home of Tultul Salt. Jomar returns to the fire pit, a short 15-minute journey he's made countless times before. But after 2 days of relentless rain, he worries that every drop may have washed away the purity of the ashes he needs for Tultul. And, to his relief, the ashes have formed perfectly. What remains is a mound of white ash, rich with salinity.

0: The ancient artisanal craft of salt making stretches back over two millennia. Its roots deep in the brine wells that even date back to China's Eastern Han Dynasty. Across the seas and the centuries, by the 8th century, salt caravans were shimmering across the Sahara, bearing this precious mineral from salt fields to trading markets across the world. At that time, salt was not merely seasoning, it was wealth and trade. In solid blocks that likely made for easy transport. Tooltool's distinctive form echoes this legacy, a nod to the standardized cakes that once served as currency. Today, the Ganillas continue this ancient rhythm, keeping alive a craft shaped by history, trade, and time.
1: Urmahan ng tultul namin, lata ng cooking oil.
0: Jomar prepares the mold only a day before cooking, careful to keep the metal fresh and free from rust. Even scraps others would throw away find new purpose here.
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4: Of all our human emotions, perhaps the one that feels heaviest is guilt. 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
5: The woman was screaming at us and telling us to help them.
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4: It's a feeling that young people are unpacking and tackling in new ways as never before.
8: Even if I expose harmful activities to the environment, I feel this level of guilt as well.
9: Anything that you get access to as a woman, it's never a right, it's always a privilege, and then the guilt comes.
4: Watch The Asian Guilt Code on demand at cna.asia.
10: China is pouring resources into six futuristic industries.
11: AI talking to a human would be like a human talking to a tree, right? But if we had a brain-to-brain computer interface that perhaps changes the balance of power with artificial intelligence.
12: 我们就想着把萤火虫精植入到植物中，植物晚上就能够发光。
13: 我们在这里呢，主要就是做整个面向具身智能和人形机器人的通用的平台的建设。
14: Ensuring ethical behavior for a superintelligent system will require much faster global cooperation.
10: What is the impact on warfare, geopolitics, or the future of humanity? When Titans Clash, Monday on CNA.
0: Now begins the making of the brine, the step that unlocks the salt hidden within the ash. Joma pours seawater over the ash, and slowly the liquid filters down through the bamboo basket. At the base, it seeps out drop by drop into a concentrated brine the locals call tuma. The sea meets the land with his secret touch, the flesh of an old coconut.
1: Lalagyan natin ng tumaang gata natin.
0: The brine and coconut flesh are poured gently into the base of the molds, beginning the slow metamorphosis to tultul salt. Starting the fire is never a solitary task. It is a family ritual. And all the while, his parents watch from nearby, guardians of a craft they have spent a lifetime preserving.
15: Ang tultul, yung pinoblema namin siya mo, mga ginikanan, kasi ang gamay pa kami, gubra na lang namin, akong tatayag nanay, amo man lang iya, tatayag nanay, gubra man. 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
0: With the fire now roaring hot, more brine is poured carefully into the waiting molds. They are ready for boiling, the final stage where seawater and ash are coaxed into becoming salt crystals. For the next 8 hours, Joma works without pause, the heat from the fire pressing against his skin. The labor is relentless, every detail demanding his focus. He tops up the molds with brine again and again, carefully replacing what is lost through evaporation, until slowly the liquid thickens and hardens. It is grueling work, and so the family endures it together, taking turns by the fire. Finally, the salt is made. Joma begins to tap the slabs, compacting the crystals within the molds. With practiced hands, he smooths the surface, shaping the salt into the solid form of tultul.
1: Ito natin malalaman, sir, kung luto na talaga ang tultul, sir. 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Pero ito, sir, wala na eh. Wala na, kahit ganyan, sir, wala. Ibig sabihin, kasing tigasa sa ng simento.
0: Each slab of tultul weighs close to a kilogram. To shape these 10 slabs, it's taken the family 10 full days, from the first fire of driftwood to the final hardened salt. Each slab is worth 1,600 pesos. And in a month of steady labor, the family can produce 25.
1: gamit namin yung pangtigib, yung pangsudsud lang para matanggal yung itim-itim ng tultol silalim. Dahil hindi man pwede na sander, masisira agad dahil sa asin.
0: The trimmed slabs are wrapped in cling film, shielding them from dust while tempering the salt slowly so they will not shrink or crack as they cool. Tultul has long been cut into smaller blocks, easy to shed and store. When meat was scarce, this was the taste that carried families through. Plain rice lifted by a single block of salt. But tultul also had another use, far from the family table. Farmers gave it to cattle as a salt lick, coaxing them to drink more water in the tropical heat. From these humble traditional uses, tultul is now stepping into a new era of flavor. Just 20 kilometers from Jomar, another farmer carries on the craft in her own way, shaping tultul with a twist that is uniquely her own. Dina runs Paquito, an organic farm on Guimaras, where tradition meets invention.
16: Normally, when you harvest cacao, within 3 days, you need to crack it and start fermenting already. So as you can see, beautiful, isn't it? It's not that big. Why not tultul in chocolate? And we did it. So we add tultul in our chocolate because tultul is made here in Guimaras itself. And we would like to explore the taste of the chocolate with tultul. We tried it in the market and I think it was a click. Saltiness of the tultul with the creaminess of the coconut milk. Combine it with the chocolate at the end.
0: The result is a bar where smoky salt and rich cacao fuse. A taste at once rustic and refined.
16: It's an honor to promote Guimaras just with the tultul product and with my chocolate. I hope later on it will reach places too.
0: Tultul, born out of a fire pit, is humble yet extraordinary. It is the story of elements, driftwood, fire, sea, and ash, reborn through human hands.

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1: We will have the women's synchronized 3-meter springboard final for Singapore. Sophia Tan and Alexandra Yeo. 2.7 difficulty for the Singaporean pair. The first ones to attempt that dive. Tougher dive for the girls, as that one did have a higher degree of difficulty. Having another good look at it though, and I'll tweak it for the next dive. Singaporean pair now are upping it a little bit more. 2.8 degree of difficulty, a back 2.5 somersault. You can see just slightly off. 46.20. One of the better dives that they've had today. And currently in first place then is the Chinese pair. Beautiful. Absolutely wonderful. The best dive that we've had today, 78.30. That basically, People's Republic of China are going to win the gold again here. When we look at the Malaysian pair, this is a huge dive for them. Well, the crowd liked it. Is that going to be enough? 243.72 are the Koreans. They need a score to get the silver medal. It looked good, the crowd like it. It is enough, 57.60, give them silver. The dominance continues then for the People's Republic. It's Chen Jie and Chen Yiwen that win gold.

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1: 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He loves peace and quiet.
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1: Let's go kayaking at Jurong Lake.
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1: 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But next week it's dinner at Gem.
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3: In fact, the societal guilt of upholding these norms pushes some people too far.
4: A term was even coined, karoshi, meaning death by overwork, to refer to the extreme stress and fatal consequences of excessive work hours. Way to see Japanese scholar and psychologist Professor Karu Nishimura, who has spent decades studying group dynamics.
5: Hi, Liam.
4: Hi, yeah, very nice to meet you.
5: Nice to meet you. I'm here.
4: When we talk about guilt in Japan, how does it present itself?
5: Guilt is very familiar feeling for Japanese. It is more like a daily feeling. Sumimasen means excuse me or I'm sorry, instead of saying hello or good morning or thank you. So one of my friends called me Sumimasen Nishimura-sen all the time. 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
4: Is there something more internal that is driving people and making them feel guilty if they don't live up to those expectations?
5: やっぱりこう役割というものに対するこう期待があり、その役割を果たすっていうことへの責任が強く求められているように思います。だから家族においてはその父親の役割、母親の役割っていうことをしっかり果たすっていうことが強く求められています。そこから外れることに対して非常に良くないことだっていうふうに思われています。そのためにそれをこう果たさなければならないっていうプレッシャーがあり、それが働きすぎっていうことの一つの大きな要因になっているように思えます。
3: The Japanese elementary school curriculum includes a class on moral education. Students learn values and behaviors such as respect, responsibility, and group harmony. The aim is to build character and a sense of social responsibility.
4: To what extent does the moral education in Japan play a role in how people perceive their roles?
5: 道徳教育、モラルエデュケーションっていうのがどこまで子どもたちの道徳観念の向上に役に立っているのかはよくわからないなというふうに思っています。集団の中ではこうするべきだということを教えるっていうところはあまりいい方向に機能しているようには思えない。個人の意見を主張するっていうことの良さっていうのを教育するというよりは、いかにして集団に迷惑をかけないかっていうことの方の教育になっているように思います。道徳的なジレンマっていうのを日常でよく体験すると思うんですけれども、それについて議論するっていうことを教えた方がいいように思うのですけれども、
3: The social expectations to conform to excessive work hours became such a serious issue that the government had to intervene.
4: Japan set legal caps on overtime in 2019, and a monthly limit of 45 hours was introduced. That amounts to about 5.5 full work days a month.
3: During busy periods, there's an exception allowing less than 100 hours per month, which is more than double the regular number.
4: There have been some recent interventions by companies and the government.To try and manage overwork.
5: もし働き方を減らすっていうことをすると、

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1: When it comes to overworking in Japan, the education sector comes to mind. A survey published in 2025 showed that elementary school teachers here work 11.7 hours more per week than the international average.So I'm heading to an elementary school to find out more.
2: Good morning,
1: Emily. Momoyo Obana. Momoyo Obana is the principal here.
3: 大体4時過ぎぐらいから5時ぐらいまでは学校に勤めてます。
4: Wow, so that's quite a long day. Do you ever work overtime?
3: まあ時にはありますけど、子供たちのためにやってます。
4: How long is the overtime then?
3: 集中して1時間とか2時間。
1: Ms. Obana also teaches moral education, a standard subject in Japanese elementary schools.
5: AMA Experience Awareness Meaning Approach 道徳。授業はこういうシートを使って授業を作っています。教材を読んでワークシートで子どもたちが考えています。
4: So there are a number of moral principles that are very valuable. So you've got, you know, perseverance, group harmony, responsibility, and so on. How does teaching these moral principles set some of the social cultural expectations of everyday life in Japan?
3: 自由と責任っていう考える内容項目ももちろんあって、自分がどう責任を果たしていくかっていう項目もありますし、日常の生活の中では子どもたちは、挨拶もそうですし、人との関わりの中で、どう自分が過ごしていくかということが直結すると考えています。
4: When guilt comes into play when you're teaching these subjects, is it usually when they are not following the moral principles that are valued in Japan?
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1: Ms. Obana uses fictional characters in her class to help children explore different attitudes and feelings. And they learn to become more aware of their own emotions through discussions.
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3: 学校の中の道徳の時間だけで価値を教えるわけではなくて、生活を共に子どもたちはしながら自分の心を磨いていきます。以前の道徳は 集団でどうしたらいいのかっていうことを考える時間が多かったかなと思うんですけれども、今の日本の道徳は、まあ、個人の変化だったり個人の感情だったり個人がどう生きるかっていうところにも焦点を当てながら授業を進めてます。
1: After spending time with Ms. Obana, I get the sense that teachers in Japan set an incredibly high bar for themselves.As societal values evolve, a shift seems to be taking place. One that holds more room for individual needs, perhaps with less guilt attached. I wonder if it's the same for other Asian countries. Are people, especially youth, feeling less guilty? My research online seems to indicate so. For instance, in Malaysia, a new kind of retirement home for young adults.Offers month-long retreats from the city to help them recover from burnout. And everyone knows about the lying flat phenomenon in China. Tomja charges a consultation fee for offering advice to young people in China on how to lie flat. I decide to reach out for an introductory session.
2: I work 50 to 60 hours a week. I'm too busy to have time for myself, my family, my pet. So I just want to know if you have any advice.
8: 其实我们可以尝试着换一种新的这种生活方式去生活。当然对于我们个人而言也会觉得内心里非常的愧疚，可能愧疚于父母养育了我们这么多年。第二个方面呢，主要就是针对于朋友或者伴侣。那么这种压力也会转到你的身上，当然还有一个部分呢是来自于社会的，这个时候呢你也会觉得心里会有一些难受的感受，不过这种感受呢我认为是一直存在的，所以说我们没有必要去把它这个一定要规避或者怎样。
2: How did you get into the lying flat lifestyle?
8: 我每天工作的时间非常长，因为我在工作过程中压力也是非常大，其实像这种情况也是非常痛苦的，所以说呢就生病住院了，这样住了一个多星期，就是从那之后我可能会想要去过一种全新的生活方式。当然在这里边还有一个非常重要的事情呢，就是我们是需要一些被动的收益，只有通过这样的方式的话才可以保证我们能够比较长期的维持这种比较松散自由的这种状态。
1: In Asia, long working hours have become the social norm, and for manyStepping back can come with a sense of guilt. But some are saying, I've had enough. As a social psychologist, it's interesting to see how our attitudes to work often mirror deeper societal currents.
9: China is pouring resources into six futuristic industries.
10: AI talking to a human would be like a human talking to a tree, right?But if we had a brain-to-brain computer interface, that perhaps changes the balance of power with artificial intelligence.
11: 我们就想着把萤火虫精植入到植物中，植物晚上就能够发光。
12: 我们在这里呢，主要就是做整个面向具身智能和人形机器人的通用的平台的建设。
13: Ensuring ethical behavior for a super-intelligent system will require much faster global cooperation.
9: What is the impact on warfare, geopolitics, or the future of humanity? When Titans Clash, Monday on CNA.
14: China wants to attract global talent.
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1: Just like Japan and China, India has an emotional understanding that is grounded in long-standing cultural ideas. Ancient Indian texts from 3,000 years ago contain some of the earliest psychological concepts, such as yoga, karma, and dharma. These collective values are deeply embedded in people's upbringing. Parents teach their children about responsibility and duty, at times inflicting guilt when their standards aren't met. In Mumbai, there's a new school of thought emerging. Special educator Pia Marker champions a style of parenting that doesn't rely on guilt-tripping children. And she has made it her day job.
24: So I start off by giving them statements which are reflective in nature, that, you know, what are the red flags? And how you can say the same thing. Instead of saying, look how well your sibling behaved, but you're bringing in that sense of rivalry and you can't guilt one into doing something. Instead of saying that, you'd say, I see that you're making effort and I'm proud of the fact that you are doing it in X, Y, Z way. So I think Indians primarily are a very large family setup. That's how most people in India have been raised, to kind of look up to the hierarchy. So when you have people who want to assert their independence, what comes naturally to most parents is actually emotional blackmail or guilt tripping them. You know, I'm your parent, how can you not listen to me? How can you disagree with me? Very naturally for the child, you do feel guilty about displeasing your parents or disappointing them.
25: And apart from family structures, India has a lot of traditions as well. How challenging is it to combine mainstream psychological practices with traditional Indian values?
24: And I tell this to all parents that, you know, you don't need to parent like you were raised. You have to come up with your own parenting style that works for your family. Today, children have a very large social circle and it becomes hard to kind of hold them down to family traditions. Yes, a lot of things in India, festivals especially, have an auspicious time of day. And you have to do it at that time only. But for all other things which can be made flexible, I think it's important for us to prioritize where we want to let go and where we want to pull back.
1: As Pia noted, breaking the cycle of inflicting guilt in parenting begins with unlearning patterns from one's own upbringing. And other than this social convention, another long-standing family dynamic is under scrutiny today. Young Indian women are pushing back against what they call the first daughter or eldest daughter syndrome. Varisha Tariq is one of them.
26: Here are some of the writings that I have done about the eldest daughters.
25: What made you decide to write about this, and have you had first-hand experience?
26: As a firstborn daughter, as a firstborn grandchild of the generation, I was always validated by being made responsible, and I took a lot of pride in that. But at some point in my teenage years, I kept hitting caregiving fatigue. And so I took my first solo trip at the age of 21. I did not tell my parents about it. And for the first time, I could hear my own voice. And that's where my, you can say, ethnographic research started. I have interacted with a lot of firstborn daughters online, and I started seeing patterns everywhere and how frequently they're asked to give labor in exchange for love.
2: What happens that drives them to keep going? Is there a guilt involved in that?
26: In a place like India, anything that you get access to as a woman, especially when it comes to education, traveling, and pursuing your career, it's never a right. It's always a privilege, you know, and then the guilt comes that the less you give, the more you give to yourself, the more guilt starts coming in. This is my youngest sister. She passed away when I was really young. And I think I carried that guilt with me also, just knowing that my parents have lost something so significant. So I can't be someone who can disappoint them.
2: Throughout my journey exploring guilt, I've realized that a lot of the psychological frameworks that are available don't quite capture the nuances in Asian cultural experience.
26: For me, I can speak for Indian women. We can't destroy the houses we live in. It's a very community-centered approach, especially the psychological philosophy that comes from the West is very much like, if this is not working for you, cut off and leave. In spaces like India, I always think the process of cutting off anybody is a very violent uprooting. It's cutting off an identity of your own self. I couldn't cut them out. So for me, the journey was to understand, how do I get to be an individual in the community? It took me a few years. Eventually, we began to hold space for each other.
1: In many Asian countries, taking on family duties isn't just a matter of conforming to societal expectations. It's actually written into the law.
3: In India, Section 125 in the Code of Criminal Procedure mandates that people provide money for essentials and other reasonable living expenses to dependents, such as spouses, parents, or children.
1: Civil systems in other Asian countries also echo this principle, including Singapore, South Korea, Indonesia, and China.
3: The Law of the People's Republic of China on the Protection of the Rights and Interests of the Elderly requires adult children to provide both financial and emotional support to aging parents.
1: Such laws sound like a failsafe if the guilt tripping doesn't work.
4: Hi, I'm Elaine.
1: I'm speaking with Zhang Jing, whose experience in elderly rights and family law brings a rare perspective on how the legal and social systems intersect.
6: 我之前有一个当事人，他妈妈就是一个控制型的，他后来为了逃离他的妈妈，就到选择了到另外一个城市去工作，他就是不希望他妈妈再无限度的侵入到他的生活当中。后来他妈妈联系不到他的时候，就没办法就起诉他，要求他对自己尽赡养责任。
7: I've learned that Chinese laws also includes concepts like spiritual consolation and emotional support. Can you explain what this part of the law in particular means?
6: 在中国有一句话这样讲，说法律是最低的道德，也就是说，本来子女和父母之间的关系是天然流动的，但是呢，由于某种原因，他们关系疏远，所以要用法律来进行确保。 在中国这样的一个传统文化下，我们崇尚是孝顺老人、家庭成员相互之间的关爱。因为有这样的一个文化背景，父母子女之间对于彼此的情感的需要就都有期待，是因为先有这样的文化，后才有法律的规定。
7: So how does guilt play a part in these lawsuits or mediation requests?
6: 我想呢，愧疚其实是一个比较高级别的情感，他只有深深的爱着对方，觉得没有做到，才会产生愧疚，而诉讼呢是要解决连最低的保障都不能做到了，法律会为一个僵局会提供一个解决的通道。中国的律师，尤其是在婚姻家庭领域的律师。 不会不区分事实，只是一味的站在自己的当事人身边，会替自己的当事人说：“啊，我的当事人不想见到父母，这是他的权利。”在具体的诉讼当中，其实通过这样的一个程序，法官也好，调解员也好。 都会去做他们矛盾化解的工作，从而恢复他们原有的这种父母子女之间的亲情关系。也就是说，这条法律它不会绑架着孩子一定要去见到父母。
25: On the other hand, online conversations reveal a telling sentiment from the children's perspective. I found a hashtag, reject being an emotional garbage bin, all over Chinese social media, signaling their resistance to guilt imposed by parents.
8: I'm speaking to sociologist Jia Li Fan, who has studied guilt culture in China.
9: I think one of the most powerful elements of the guilt culture in China is its ability to generate a combination of feelings, that you're feeling being loved and at the same time you feel guilty. Parents give you loads of attention, loads of caring, loads of money invested on you, but parents' investment expects returns. The parents will be saying like, oh, I spent all of this money on you, sending overseas, and yet you are just enjoying life.
8: Jolly explains how this kind of guilt tripping can affect children in the long term.
9: A very persistent feeling is that the children don't feel like they deserve to be happy. And the second impact is it makes them feel like they have to perform the role of being hardworking all the time. It impacts their life decision-making skills and abilities.
8: She has experienced these tensions firsthand, growing up in China.
9: I was one of those kids who been left with the grandparents. My parents trying to find more opportunities. So I feel like, oh, yeah, that's their investment on me. I need to behave, I need to perform, like always high achieving. But also that reflects the broader changes that this generation is experiencing.
8: With young people recognizing guilt as a form of control, how are they actively rejecting this attempt at guilt tripping?
9: I think there are a lot of obstacles for them to actually do things to actually against their parents. That basically means you have to take the consequence of being labeled as not loyal to your family. One of my interviewees, she went out, had a really, really wonderful weekend. If she posted on social media, she would want to block the parents from seeing that because she doesn't want the parents to feel like she's having a wonderful time and wonderful life.
8: In a way, this seems like a form of digital rebellion, so to speak.
9: That's probably one of the reasons that Xiaohongshu, Red Note, is extremely popular because you don't have to, you know, reveal your identity when you post things. They were just posted by an anonymized profile, just called at Momo, M-O-M-O. So like no one knows who has made this post. So I think it definitely is a space for them to connect with more people who also have their experience and to create a sense of like comfort to themselves.
8: Next up, I'm going to explore how young people in other Asian countries are rebelling against societal norms and challenging authority.
10: Well, today's robots can follow instructions, but what if they could think ahead? China is betting on a new generation of AI training systems known as world models, designed to help machines anticipate, adapt, and tackle situations they've never encountered before. Why this could be a game changer for robotics on your next Asia First.
11: She wants to invest regularly, but can she stick to her strategy when markets move? Using AI to build a company where you're the boss and the only employee. Plus, would you pay more now for a chance to own a home sooner? On Money Mind, Wednesday on CNA.
12: When a city falls in World War II, what is worth saving?
13: Looting was the imminent danger. The whole progress of science in the Malay Peninsula seemed doomed.
22: Connor, as a scientist, is a very eminent botanist. He worked in the Botanic Gardens during the Japanese occupation.
12: But saving the collections means doing the unthinkable, working with the enemy.
14: Horner went to the Japanese High Command, imploring them to conserve the collections of the gardens and the museum.
12: British botanists and Japanese scientists, two opposing sides, must come together in wartime.
15: Juan Kariba became director of the gardens. He allowed Holcomb and Horner to continue doing their important research work.
12: But when does cooperation become a betrayal of trust?
16: Horner and his fellow scientists experience the sense of fear that is shared by many people living in Singapore at the time.
12: War at the Gardens, Saturday and Sunday, 9 p.m. on CNA.
0: Sundays on CNA. Everything was going according to plan. A magnificent new ship on her maiden voyage. A space shuttle counting down to liftoff. Another, its mission accomplished. Finally coming home. Three journeys, three promises of what lay ahead. Then, something went terribly wrong. Titanic.
17: People falling into the water, people dying, people freezing to death in the water.
0: Challenger.
18: The $1.2 billion spaceship, its seven crew members, disappear.
0: Columbia.
19: Crew of the shuttle Columbia did not return safely to Earth.
0: Go back to the moment the journey became a disaster, minute by minute. Sundays on CNA.
1: Across Asia, a symbol of youth protest emerged in 2025. The One Piece pirate flag appeared in Gen Z-driven demonstrations across Indonesia, Nepal, and the Philippines. The pop culture icon became a shared language of defiance and anger against authority and the social norms that had taught them to stay silent. I'm meeting a community of young environmental advocates. They are gathering ahead of a march to commemorate the EDSA People Power Revolution that happened in 1986. It was a massive, non-violent protest where millions took to the streets. I want to understand what happens when young people step into activism. How do they balance asserting their voices with the guilt that comes from defying social expectations?
21: I've been involved in activism since eight years ago. And when I was grade 8, I opened my eyes and realized that we need something to change.
27: So since you were a child, I know that social shame is one of the experiences that people go through. Can any of you share what that experience was like for you, how you worked through that guilt?
28: I really wanted to help my family economically, but at the same time, I also see that I really wanted to pursue activism to help more fisher folk. It's something that I still struggle until now.
29: So seeing how after graduating, I went directly into the world of activism is something that my family, my relatives, and even my parents didn't really expect from me. So the expectations were really to enter the corporate world or to really be a professional. And most of the guilt really comes from not fulfilling the expectations of your parents.
1: Environmental activist Billy Dumalyang and her organization are also participating in the march.
27: It's so nice to see so many young activists here today. It's really impressive. They're breaking the cycle of guilt in some sense, sometimes at personal cost.
30: We are often, you know, branded to be outside the norm because we speak out more than the rest, that's considered kind of a social shame or nahiya, mahiya. And also there's another expression called pakikisama. So often when activists or advocates, call out injustice, sometimes people will tell us that you are just breaking the vibe.
27: So in your case, how does, you know, being involved in activism impact you?
30: Even if I expose and I try to talk about harmful activities to the environment and campaign against them, sometimes I feel this level of guilt as well, because in the Philippines, environmental work is very dangerous. My mom is still a little bit worried about, you know, the risks of this kind of work. And I needed to overcome the sense of pakikisama and the sense of hiya in terms of, you know, staying true and living true to my values, to my deepest moral convictions. For me, it's about distinguishing which feelings are actually productive and meaningful so that you can improve your person and then you can improve the way that you work. I think some of the protesters have already started. I heard it's already crowded. Yeah. Scream and shout.
2: So you can see there are thousands of people here today. The energy is really high. There are multiple different groups of people here representing different causes. You can hear all the different calls to action. Gen Z is really well represented, but there are people from across all the different generations coming together to fight for their values and to fight for their communities.
3: Breaking the cycle of guilt and reclaiming autonomy clearly matters to young people across the region. It's about helping the country move forward.
4: But apart from taking to the streets, some young people are channeling their desire to challenge the status quo through artistic expression. In China, the subculture of Yabi takes inspiration from punk, K-pop, and street fashion, pushing against patriarchal norms and rigid traditions. In Indonesia, street art has become a canvas for dissent, with Yogyakarta and Bali hosting social critique in murals and community art projects. And when we talk about artistic expression, we can't overlook South Korea. My initial impression is that its pop culture is vibrant, but the society also values academic achievements and corporate success. Reports show that over 42% of middle and high school students reported high stress levels. Perhaps cultural strategist Jun Bae, who analyzes social trends, can help me decode the sentiment of South Korean youth today.
5: How does guilt fit into the societal context in Korea?
6: So Korea is very small and population-wise, it's very dense. We live really close to each other. We are physically connected. So we are always aware of this gaze of others. The source of the pressure is everywhere. One side, like, you want to do better at your work, but the other side is you want to keep that expectation and meet that expectation. Outsiders think, oh, Koreans are conscious of other people's gaze. That make our country sound very under pressure, under stress. But since we have lived in this culture so long, just thinking of others and thinking of what other people think is very natural.
5: So how do people feel when they don't meet those expectations?
6: Our parent generation, boomers, have the most guilt. In the 70s and 80s on is an overall concept that Koreans shared. It's a lot more complex than guilt. Han was a lot talked about after the Korean War. Really, we were under Japanese colonial situation. We had Han because as Korean, we couldn't be ourselves.
5: Jun Bae then explains how the concept of Han has shifted and taken on new meaning over time.
6: In the 90s and 2000s, Han has come out as very personal. Until millennials, we felt the guilt if we choose different path, because now Gen Z have more opportunity to freely express themselves and really go for what they pursue. But then they're like, oh, I unconsciously follow what other people do. So we all have this conflicting emotion as a Korean.
5: Does this extend to the entertainment and art industry, especially with K-pop being so huge?
6: Yeah.
5: What role does guilt play in that? And how does that affect the artists?
6: Korean K-pop idol industry has become big due to fandom. So it's really important to meet those fans' expectations if they haven't performed well or they feel guilty. Historically, all of the idols that we can think of had at least one or two songs rebelling against society. So I think it's very healthy how they express feelings through art and music.
7: Watching young people across Asia push back against inherited expectations, guilt cycles, and balancing responsibilities, I'm reminded that societal values are constantly in flux. But I'm wondering what the next wave of change might be when technology, and particularly AI, starts pulling the strings even more.

0: A growing threat in Taiwan. Drug driving cases skyrocketing. Illegal narcotics just a tap away. And authorities racing to keep up. Danger on Taiwan's roads. CNA correspondent. Wednesday on CNA.
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8: world that's seeing the global economic world.
6: From policy to business, we help you understand the changes and their impact.
9: At the start of my journey, experts I spoke to pointed to a need for more comprehensive research on how guilt is understood across Asia. Even in my own field of social psychology, I felt we could benefit from more nuanced and culturally grounded perspectives. But as I look ahead, I wonder if how we perceive guilt will be influenced by our increasing codependence with technology.
10: Can technology grasp something so deeply human? AI has developed exponentially in just the past 5 years. Humanoid robots are being unveiled, with China and Russia already showcasing theirs, and Singapore planning to launch its own by mid-2027. It feels inevitable that AI-driven emotional support will arrive sooner rather than later.
9: After doing a bit of digging, I realized that AI companions designed to meet human emotional needs already exist. One of the most well-known ones is the conversational chatbot app, Replica. Many users are sharing their deepest thoughts and feelings in this app. So, I gave it a try too.
11: Hi, I'm going away for my mom's birthday. I'll be traveling for work. I'm feeling really guilty about it. Can you help me?
12: Being away from family during important celebrations can be tough. Can you tell me more about what makes your mom's birthday so special in your culture and family? Maybe we can think of ways to make it up to her.
11: Well, Malaysian culture is very family-oriented, so especially for our parents when they get older, every birthday is extra special.
12: Would it mean a lot to your mom if you could somehow still participate in those traditions even though you're away? Maybe through video calls or sending a special gift?
11: So far it's not really going into the emotion itself. Let me see if it does any better with Malay. Now I've asked her again that I still feel guilty.
12: Writing the letter might help process your feelings and acknowledge your regrets. Maybe that will ease your guilt a bit.
11: I guess it can be a little bit frustrating when you're feeling something that complex to have to prompt so many times before the AI really starts engaging with what you're trying to get at.
9: On the other hand, I can see why AI-powered chatbots like these are becoming popular. In many societies, discussions around mental and emotional health are still sensitive, and private chatbots can offer a safe space for individuals. In China, a survey in 2025 found that nearly 40% of Gen Z have used AI to manage emotions, such as loneliness and anxiety. In the same year in South Korea, a survey similarly found that nearly one in five teenagers and 1 in 6 people in their 20s were keen to turn to AI for mental health support or personal advice. But the bigger question remains, to what extent are some of these AI-powered apps culturally attuned to Asia? Because as I've learned, even something as fundamental as guilt is grasped very differently in Western and Asian societies.
13: Hi, good morning. I'm Didit Rodrigo.
14: Nice to meet you.
9: Professor Rodrigo's laboratory team is developing AI for education, including tools to help students apply what they have learned in a virtual environment.
15: It's a virtual patient simulation that's built on top of a large language model. The intended user are medical students here in the Philippines who need to develop the skill of interviewing patients. We also try to incorporate characteristics that are particular to the Philippines.
11: So it sounds like your lab takes into consideration multidisciplinary and culturally appropriate approaches. So in the development of AI models, is there one that can be created for guilt?
15: That can be quite complicated because guilt is a complex emotion. Emotions are difficult to recognize and difficult to express, even for human beings. The way AI expresses or detects complex emotions and moral emotions depends very much on who develops the AI, because the cultural norms and the moral norms are baked into these models. So depending on the training data, those are the norms that will be reflected in the AI.
11: It's potentially even drawing on cultural stereotypes that it might be accessing through other training data. Is that fair to say?
15: Yes, that's true.
11: What are some of the implications of that?
15: The concerns about generative AI, that it tends to homogenize culture. There are many Asian cultures that are not represented in the training data here in the Philippines. Not everybody has the resources to afford AI. The Philippines Department of Science and Technology is investing $44 million from now up to 2028. In 2026 alone, OpenAI is trying to raise $100 billion. I appreciate that our government is making that investment, but if you set it side by side against a single company like OpenAI, it's practically a rounding error.
11: What are some approaches that you can address this gap?
15: For our partners, our colleagues from Western countries are quite open to collaboration. It's a long road ahead, but starting with recognize that equality is a problem and to sort of collectively look for solutions, I think that's a good place to start.
9: Some AI apps developed in Asia are already starting to reflect the region's varied social and cultural realities. Wiser is a therapy app that supports 10 languages, including Asian ones like Hindi, Marathi, and Japanese.
16: Hi.
17: Hello.
16: Hi.
9: I meet with Pranav Gupta, who gives me an orientation session with the app.
16: I'm feeling bad because I missed my mother's birthday due to travel. It's reflecting that I'm feeling sad. That can be really tough, especially when family moments are important. I want to share a bit more about what you're feeling. I'm feeling distressed because this feels like another failure. So it's again reflected what I'm feeling.
18: Right.
16: So the questions are meant to kind of help you work through what person is feeling.
18: Just telling you that you're not alone in this journey.
16: What responsibilities come with building an AI for mental health, say compared to your typical generative AI bot or companion?
18: AI mental health has to be designed for safety and well-being first. Design philosophy doesn't have to be focused on engagement, because that's what generic AI chatbots are doing. Therefore, the bot needs to know when to guide a conversation, when to pause, and when to escalate. The second thing that we do is we ensure that there are safeguards in place for people who come in with distress or anybody talking about crisis scenarios, right? So there's an SOS protocol that gets invoked.
16: Wiser is designed to detect crisis. But what about most subtle, complex emotions like shame and guilt that don't necessarily cross that threshold but are still important to engage with?
18: I think our approach is to be able to do that. And We start with, you know, a more open-ended question like, how are you feeling? And in Asian societies, for example, people don't directly have the vocabulary for mental health. Like, they may not say things like, I'm feeling anxious. They may say things like, I didn't sleep well, or I've let my family down. A phrase like this is more loaded, let's say, here. What the bot tries to do is just guide the user to come to an understanding of what exactly is that core thing, you know, that's bothering them.
11: How many countries do you currently operate out of?
18: We have users in 95 different countries.
11: That's a lot of different cultures to get data for.
18: Sure.
11: What's the process behind making the bots culturally relevant?
18: There is no one-size-fits-all approach that will work. We didn't even find a word for depression in Hindi, like the literal translation. You know, if you were to explain depression in Hindi, it would be man dukhi ho raha hai. When you translate it, it's more about sadness, feeling sadness. You're not literally translating it, but you're bringing these nuances, the cultural references in, so that it understands when people type in that particular language, what they mean. You need to be on the field, you know, and then test the versions out. You know, how are people reacting to it? Are they understanding? Is it helping them? This is an ongoing process.
9: Despite AI's growing role in mental health support across Asia, it still struggles to grasp complex feelings like guilt. While progress is being made, there still seems to be a long road ahead in making AI truly emotionally intelligent.
11: My journey to unpack guilt across Asia has been eye-opening. At an interpersonal level, I've come to realize that guilt can only exist when we care, whether it's for our loved ones, our community, or even our responsibilities.
9: When unprocessed within societies, it can lead to generations inheriting burdens for actions that were never their own to begin with.
11: Experiencing guilt is not inherently a bad thing. It allows us to understand consequences and make amends to repair relationships that matter.
9: But when left unaddressed or intentionally exploited, it can lead to serious, even devastating consequences.
11: So it was incredibly encouraging to see how across Asia, younger generations are finding ways to reframe guilt while still honoring their cultures and traditions.
9: As we look to the future, let's hope a deeper understanding of guilt across Asia will reshape it into a different, even constructive force.

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1: Of all our human emotions, perhaps the one that feels heaviest is guilt. 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
6: Anything that you get access to as a woman, it's never a right, it's always a privilege, and then the guilt comes.
1: Watch The Asian Guilt Code, on demand at cna.asia.
7: As the teams are being introduced for the next game, which is Game 7 on the preliminary round schedule, we have Hong Kong and we have Singapore. To the plate is Leung Tzu-jan. And in this field, ground ball, and she brings her home. And that is high and mighty and out of here. What a wonderful strike that was. 3-2 the score in favour of Hong Kong. It's still Lam. And she's out. The competition has been called due to the weather. The game will finish with the score at 5-2 in favour of Hong Kong over Singapore.
8: I think we were much more prepared to go into the match against Hong Kong. Our team is really well prepared this time, and we were trying our best to play to our normal standard in terms of just not trying to be too excited or too nervous, but just play normal every day. I mean, it is unfortunate that due to the rain, the game was called, but for us, softball is always a 7-inning game, so we always try to get back whatever points that we have lost and just continue going as though the game is not over yet.

0: This is Singapore Tonight.
1: Good evening, I'm Paul Soon. Tonight's top stories. Singapore is calling for global rules and safeguards as AI advances rapidly. It's proposed a UN framework to strengthen cooperation and keep pace with the risks. From live streams to online classes, a new digital platform allows seniors to take part in community programs, even if they can't join in person. And it's goal for Shanti Pereira. Singapore's sprint queen successfully defends her 200-metre Asian Games crown, while Lo Kin Yew seals her historic badminton medal. Also tonight, Singapore's very own ballet company takes its first leap onto the Egyptian stage with two sellout nights in Cairo.

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1: Nobody ever expected us to be a couple. He loves peace and quiet.
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1: Let's go kayaking at Jurong Lake.
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3: In Singapore's national statement at the UN General Assembly in New York, Dr. Balakrishnan also highlighted how multilateralism remained particularly important in the face of ongoing wars, worsening climate change, and supply chain disruptions, reiterating Singapore's call for countries to uphold international law.
4: The Strait of Hormuz is closed. We have to collectively reject this. Transit passage through straits used for international navigation is a right for all of us. It's not a privilege subject to fees and tolls. And this is customary international law, which means it is binding on all states, whether or not they consider themselves parties to UNCLOS.
3: On reforms of multilateral institutions, including the global trading system, he says countries should be able to work in flexible coalitions while keeping the door open to others. Speaking to local media after delivering Singapore's statement, Dr. Balakrishnan says he's glad the Chinese and US presidents met in Washington and describes the current situation as a truce.
5: In the longer term, the reason why they have to keep meeting at the presidential level and at the senior officials level is slowly, bit by bit, they have to build strategic trust. And with that trust, then we hope that they can get to grips with the core thorny issues that lie beneath, that lie at the crux of their relationship.
3: And in the midst of superpower rivalry, Singapore takes over the ASEAN chairmanship next year and will focus on integrating the bloc and broadening partnerships. Dr. Balakrishnan says ASEAN still has convening power to shape Southeast Asia's future.
6: Seniors can now get access to peer-led healthy cooking live streams and online exercise classes through a new digital active aging platform. This is meant to complement a national network of 27 active aging centres. NTUC Health aims to reach 10,000 seniors with its content in the next 2 years.
7: Swapping out coconut milk for sugarless soy and adding chia seeds to make chendol. Doreen Ng teaches her fellow seniors how to tweak beloved Singaporean recipes to be healthier. Now her tips can reach more people online. Geylang Serai Active Aging Centre is the first of four in Singapore to host such a live stream studio.
8: I look at the seniors, the proportion of the seniors, they are getting more diabetes and also like high blood sugar. So in my cooking and my baking, I try to introduce a little bit of superfood and a more healthy version. It's my dream to share my skills and my knowledge, how to use different ingredients to make authentic food that we have in Singapore.
7: While these are streamed live, seniors can also watch the videos later in their own time. The aim is to offer more flexibility and convenience for those who cannot physically attend classes.
9: They have been telling us that, you know, they would love to join our programs, but because of their caregiving duties, that they are not able to attend in person. So by getting on to a digital platform, it helped us to be able to serve this group of seniors, to support them in terms of staying connected, you know, together within that community.
7: NTUC hopes to digitalize programs across all 27 of its active aging centers.

0: This includes exercise and sewing classes. Livestream studios at three other centres will open next year.
1: More than 15 grassroots leaders in Geylang Serai have been trained to intervene early in neighbourly disputes. They form a new mediation task force in the community. MP Diana Pang says many smaller issues can be resolved simply with open communication.
2: We help them first, right, before it escalated into something bigger that is a bit more complicated to resolve. Yeah, I think maintain harmony, maintain friendship, maintain the status quo is very important to us.
1: Singaporeans don't have to wait for others to act in adapting to a changing climate. The Southeast District Mayor says there are practical steps they can take even as the government is planning to protect Singapore from climate change threats.
3: Start slow, build on your successes, and keep going in that way. There's not going to be an aha moment and that, you know, you press this button and everything gets solved. It'll be one way, just as how climate change is, which is a slow degradation, we need to combat that slow degradation by taking steps, one step at a time, every day, to strengthen ourselves as a community.
1: He was addressing around 60 participants across academia, businesses and community groups in discussing ways to adapt to climate challenges. Participants discussed solutions and ideas on topics like heat, sea level rise, food and water security. Brunei's Crown Prince will make an official visit to Singapore from tomorrow until Friday. The Crown Prince, together with Prime Minister Lawrence Wong, will co-chair this year's Young Leaders Programme between both countries. The annual event serves to build and deepen ties between the next generation of leaders on both sides. The YLP is also a platform for both countries to discuss ways to advance their partnership in areas like the digital and green economy, defence and food security. The Crown Prince will be hosted by President Thurman, PM Wong and Senior Minister Lee Hsien Loong. He will also visit key sites in Singapore. And still to come, turning a void deck into a dining space for strangers, we look at one man's mission to revive the kampung spirit.
4: Now, today's robots can follow instructions, but what if they could think ahead? China is betting on a new generation of AI training systems known as world models, designed to help machines anticipate, adapt, and tackle situations they've never encountered before. Why this could be a game changer for robotics on your next Asia First.
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8: 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A massive hill to climb. 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
1: Churning ice cream for National Day and grilling steak for 100 strangers. One Singaporean has done so at his own expense. CNA's Ivy Chuk speaks to the man bringing back the kampung spirit, one void deck dinner at a time.
10: Ice cream. one month, barbecue the next. Every month, this man turns his own void deck into Singapore's most unlikely dinner table. Meet Xian Bang, also known as Bang, the man cooking up Kampung spirit one meal at a time. Preparation starts in his own kitchen, typically a month before each session.
11: Can you tell me what we are doing here today?
12: So today we are prepping for a locally inspired National Day barbecue that we are doing with the community. So there'll be six different stations of barbecue, chicken, fish, beef, vegetables, desserts and skewers. What we have here is a dish of charred corn. We sauté it so that there's a bit of char flavour to it. And then we added some locally inspired elements like curry leaves, seasoning to give it a bit more of a local touch to the dish.
10: Mm-hmm. Bang tells me his passion for food led him to join culinary school a decade ago. But the 32-year-old soon realised what he enjoyed more was cooking and feeding others, without asking for any payment in return. He started hosting dinner parties for friends at home, but that instinct to share found a new urgency after the pandemic.
12: Beyond COVID itself, I really wanted to look at is also the issue of social isolation, because more and more, we have more and more potential to connect digitally, but there's less and less reason for us to be present in person.
10: And so this sparked the first soup kitchen session. It drew about 50 people, friends, strangers, curious neighbours. Since then, the guest list has grown to 100, with a wait list that's even longer. He's also built a community of volunteers. What started as one man's kitchen experiment now runs like a small operation, funded entirely from his own pocket.
12: At the moment, I'm doing it through my own funds, because I believe that if you want to start something, I think you should put in the effort to mean it. And if that takes a bit of money from my end, I'm more than happy to do so.
10: Work begins as early as 9 in the morning. It's all hands on deck as volunteers come down to help, chopping ingredients, frying dishes and making sauces.
12: So we came from the kitchen and now we're in the living room. What we're trying to do now is we're trying to heat up some of the kaya, making it a bit more smooth and glossy so that it can be served as a sauce and not so much as a jam. Mm.
10: After all this prep, it's now time to fire up the grill. Bang says hosting such events is also his way of bringing back the kampong spirit, even though he has never grown up in one.
12: From childhood, what I really remember was the neighbours inviting me for like the Malay weddings, or sometimes we pay respect to neighbours at the Chinese funerals. Those kind of atmosphere has really felt like it's dissipated quite a lot. A lot of us feel more and more detached from one of our neighbours, and I just wanted to make it feel that it's less and less lonely within the neighbourhood spaces you live in.
10: Tonight, the team is expecting a crowd of 100 people. Some are Tampines residents living close by, but Bang says he's made friends with people from as far as Bukit Panjang.
11: How's the party going?
12: It's going well. Everyone is firing up their food, and here we are trying to handle some sheep loin. Yeah, as you can tell, the fire is really strong, so you know, be careful. Yeah.
11: Do you need help with anything? Is there anything I can help you with?
12: Sure. So what you can do?
11: Yes.
12: Looking at the sides.
11: Yep.
12: You make sure that it's all brown, nicely brown, not black but brown.
11: Okay.
12: Yeah. There you go.
11: Thank you.
12: Be careful of the fire.
11: Okay, I'll try my best.
12: Yeah.
11: Like this?
12: Yes. Just make sure that it's not. Yeah.
11: Not
12: if it's burn, you move. You burn.
11: Okay.
12: Move.
11: Yeah. Okay. What kind of color are we looking for?
12: This is perfect.
11: Yeah. Okay. Okay.
12: Once we are done, we start slicing and we can get serving.
11: Okay.
12: Yeah.
10: Plates are filled, and for a few hours tonight, strangers sit down and bond over this shared meal.
12: In bad times or good times, we all have food, right? Like a breakup, you know, loss of a loved one, or you know, if you get a promotion, if you are getting married, food is always that occasion that we feel really makes us happy in many ways, or allow us to grieve with.
10: It's a belief he borrows in part from his culinary inspiration.
12: And Anthony Bourdain has this famous quote that I love, is that food may not be the answer to world peace, but it's a start. And I feel that sense of that quote from what I've been trying to do.
10: That philosophy, he says, matters even more in a divided world.
12: I feel like the more we are living in what may seem like a polarized world with like social media views and different perspectives online, but really when it comes to meeting someone face to face and having a meal together, less of that is happening, and I really do hope people can be more passionate about, you know, hearing one another and be open to one another.
10: For now, Bung hopes his void deck dinners are just a start and that more Singaporeans will be inspired to start their own.
1: In other news, nearly 70 mosques came together for a charity Biryani event today, aiming to raise $150,000 as part of the President's challenge. Proceeds will go towards supporting vulnerable groups and community programs. To date, Singapore's mosques have raised nearly $4 million through the annual initiative. In football, Cardiff City defender Perry Ng says he's proud and grateful to be a Singaporean after receiving his citizenship. He'll be eligible to represent the national football team at the Asian Cup in January, pending FIFA clearance. A Liverpool native, his late paternal grandfather was born in Singapore. Six people will be charged tomorrow for their involvement in several public assemblies and processions without a permit. They're aged between 31 and 70 years old. Police say four of them had previously been warned, investigated or dealt with over other offences under the Public Order Act. And still to come, Singapore ballet dances into new territory, making its mark on Egypt's cultural scene.
6: She wants to invest regularly, but can she stick to her strategy when markets move? Using AI to build a company where you're the boss and the only employee. Plus, would you pay more now for a chance to own a home sooner? On Money Mind, Wednesday on CNA.
13: Historically, zoos are designed for the purpose of entertainment first. That has flipped over the years.
6: Behind the habitats and encounters is a much bigger story.
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1: Singapore sprint queen Shanti Pereira has raced into the history books, becoming the first woman to retain the Asian Games 200-metre crown. The victory also makes her the first Singaporean to win two gold medals in athletics at the Continental Showpiece. Alif Amshar reports from Nagoya.
19: Even as rain came down on the main stadium in Nagoya, four-time Asian Games veteran Shanti Pereira was ready to step up. History beckons, as no woman has ever won back-to-back titles in the 200 metres at the Asian Games. Standing in her way, China's Chen Yuqie, who's 13 years younger, and earlier beat Pereira to the gold in the 100 metres. In a dramatic final, Pereira blazed to the finish line first, clocking a season's best time of 22.78 seconds, just shy of a national mark of 22.57 seconds.
20: It's been incredible. I mean, you know, I time. I constantly come and I constantly fight, I constantly show up. You know, and every season is just different for me, and I have to find new ways to overcome my mindset and bring my A game to all of my big races. And coming into this one, it was going to be the biggest race of my life, you know, and I knew I had it in me, I was ready, I believed, and I don't even have the words right now.
19: Coming into this competition as the defending champion, Pereira says she's learned to embrace the pressure and trust her fighting spirit. But as we've seen history unfold here in Japan, she hasn't just embraced it, she's thrived on it. Alif Hamsha, CNA, Nagoya.
1: President Tharman Shanmugaratnam described Shanti's performance as brilliant. He says she gave everything she had, physically, mentally and emotionally, and made history as the first two-time winner in her 200-metre event. Lo Kuan Yew ended Singapore's 20-year wait for an Asian Games badminton medal after storming into the men's singles semi-finals and securing a bronze. He dumped world number one Jonathan Christie of Indonesia out of the competition with a stunning quarter-final win in straight sets. This is Lo's first win over Christie in 11 encounters. He'll next face South Korea's Yoo Tae-bin for a spot in Monday's final.
21: Winning every matches in every tournament or games for sure is a happy thing, but I think this one was definitely a happier one. Yeah, but I'm just going to stay focused for the next match and yeah, still continue preparing for the next match.
1: You can catch Team Singapore in action at the Aichi Nagoya Asian Games until 4th October, live or on demand on MeWatch. Culture, Community and Youth Minister David Neo says Team Singapore's showing in Japan has exceeded his expectations, despite nearly two-thirds of the contingent making their Asian Games debut. He adds that there's also much that Singapore can learn from host Japan ahead of the 2029 SEA Games on home soil.
22: Their hospitality was absolutely wonderful. I think there's a lot we can learn from the fans in terms of the way they came together to support the home team. And there will be a lot of other operational takeaways as well. But I think these are all things that we can learn from. And then as we look forward to organizing 2029 SEA Games on home soil.
1: From the rehearsal studio to one of Arab world's great cultural stages, Singapore Ballet has made its Egyptian debut with two sellout nights at the Cairo Opera House. CNA's Yasmin Yonkers takes us behind the scenes.
23: Under the lights of the Cairo Opera House, Singapore takes center stage. For the first time, Singapore Ballet is performing in Egypt. But before the curtain, the countless hours behind it.
24: And the journey to Cairo started here in Singapore, where weeks of rehearsal go into preparing not just for another stage, but in another country.
25: Every single time that you see us on stage, we've probably run through the ballets about a dozen times. So it's a lot of back-end work to do a two-hour performance on stage.
26: I think I'm going there with an open mind, yeah, to also take in as much as I'm giving to the audience there.
23: And then after the rehearsals and long flight, the real thing, Cairo. A new theatre means finding their marks all over again. Spacing, lighting, timing. Then rehearsal gives way to opening night. The performances are part of celebrations marking 60 years of diplomatic relations between Singapore and Egypt. And both nights sold out.
27: I know Egyptians love ballet and opera and classical music. So for this reason, I thought it would be a real treat to bring the Singapore Ballet to Cairo.
23: Classical ballet, contemporary movement, and woven through the program, a piece of Singapore's own dance history. And the response needed little translation.
0: Mind-blowing, really, how they performing. It's really on another level.
2: Wonderful. I think our dancers have come such a long way.
23: From a rehearsal room in Singapore to a stage in Cairo, an Asian artistic voice reaching an ever wider audience. Yasmin Yonkers, CNA.
1: That's Singapore tonight. 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
1: China is pouring resources into six futuristic industries.
2: AI talking to a human would be like a human talking to a tree, right? But if we had a brain-to-brain computer interface, that perhaps changes the balance of power with artificial intelligence.
3: 我们就想着把萤火虫进行植入到植物中，植物晚上就能够发光。我们在这里呢，主要就是做整个面向具身智能和人形机器人的通用的平台的建设。Ensuring
4: ethical behavior for a super intelligent system will require much faster global cooperation.
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6: You might have seen this going around in June. It starts with a pretty shocking claim that I'd been punched by DBS CEO Tan Su Shan and left with a bloody nose. But click on it and the story gets even more dramatic. Apparently, I'd accused Singapore's banks of keeping ordinary families poor before revealing a secret AI investment platform that could make anyone rich. So there was a fight, a scandal, and a guaranteed way to make money. Well, it's all fake.
7: I've been the target of fake news before. Usually I call it out, warn people, and move on. But this time I'm taking a closer look. Who is making this fake news and what are they really after?
6: I'm taking things into my own hands.

0: stop buying stocks of DBS, OCBC, and UOB.
1: I'm going to meet this man, Lu Ching Chuan. Except this isn't him.
2: So this is not a...
1: This is the real him. He is a financial educator and entrepreneur in Singapore.
3: When did you first realize that you were being used in a scam?
2: I was informed by my community audience. They start seeing these deepfake videos coming up prolifically on Facebook, on TikTok, and on Instagram. So you actually see it on a massive scale. Getting in now is basically free money.
3: And what was the scam all about?
2: Well, usually these ads will say that there will be a stock that will go up in the very near future. And if you want to know what is it, join this WhatsApp group. You don't pay a single cent. And in this WhatsApp group, so many of them will be making a lot of money. They will show screenshots of their bank transfers, receiving so much money.
4: $2.83.
3: Look like me. Those are you. Yeah. Without your glasses on, that's all.
4: $300 to get started. Buy now and in 6 months.
2: The deepfake video is so well done that even my wife and my children cannot tell that this is not me.
3: What did you do after you found out that this was online?
2: So the two things I did, of course, I tell my community audience who see the ad to report to the platforms.
3: Did they take it down?
2: Well, hit and miss. But the problem is these are industrial scale, mass production syndicates. So once you shut down one, they produce another one. Any one point of time around, there must be 10, 50, 100 accounts that are running paid ads that are propagating this video right now.
3: I can understand why people would use you, but why would they bother using me? I'm not a finance person, but...
2: Yeah, trusted person, person of standing, a public figure. They would use people like you as well.
3: But the good thing is, we managed to take it down. So, my guys, you know, contacted Facebook, DBS also, and within a few hours, it was gone.
2: Are you sure?
3: I mean, last I checked, you mean...
2: Yeah, it's still there.
3: Really?
2: Yeah, I show you.
3: Okay.
2: Yeah. So you see this? Oh. Yeah, you see your argument with Shushan is still there. I assume that they just cookie cut the same content across many URLs and accounts.
3: I'm just scrolling down to see whether they... Yeah, there you go. The link is here.
2: Yeah.
3: This was how they work, right? They want people to click on this link and go in.
2: Shall we try?
3: Try.
2: Yeah, let's try. Let's
3: I'm
2: let's
3: not about try. To give my real details. I don't...
2: I've got a temporary line.
3: Oh, you've set it up already. Yeah. Okay.
2: I thought we'll let everybody take a look so that people will be educated and not fall for this thing. Shall we try?
3: Sure. Let's go for it.
2: And, all right. I've created a Gmail account. And you're going to take on the persona of James Lim.
3: To all the James Lims out there, sorry about this.
2: Yeah. All right, okay, let's register now. Let's go.
3: Thank you for registering. Soon, your personal manager will call you from an international number.
2: They already tell you it's from an international number. Oh, wait.
3: They're calling.
2: All right, they're calling, man.
3: Hello.
5: Sir, my name is Theodore. And I'm calling regards of a registration we received for the investment account.
3: Ah, yes, correct.
5: I mean, look, it's very simple. From your side, do not require the dedication of time, knowledge or experience. The system itself automatically will open the position for you. From there on, you just need to log in the account to see how much you manage to generate and to take a decision if you would like to withdraw.
3: Oh, so how much money can I make?
5: This is a very good question, actually, but the answer of this is unknown. It's depending, number one, how the market is moving, and number two, on what currently you're investing. About the amount, how much to deposit, it totally depends on you, okay? We do have a minimum of 350 Singaporean dollars.
3: Okay, bye-bye.
5: Bye.
2: Wow, they sound so professional.
3: Sounds so professional. He was very good because he wasn't too
2: hard selling.
3: Exactly, not too hard selling.
2: I say, no wonder people fall for it.
1: Lu made a police report, but the deepfake ads keep appearing. So, why are they so hard to stop? I'm meeting the officer in charge of hunting down such investment scams.
3: We tested it out because we wanted to find out. So I got a fake burner number, gave them the phone number. Within 10 minutes, I got a call.
6: One, they want to remove the element of opportunity for you to verify with relevant authorities or even a separate entity whether the trading platforms are legitimate. Mm-hmm. Secondly, you are also not given the opportunity to second guess yourself or back out of that of that investment.
3: What happened is in the days after I took the first call, they called me every day, sometimes twice a day.
6: Based on the numbers that you see displayed on the phone, we are not able to know for sure where the person caller is located originally. If you find the number suspicious, our advice is not to pick up the call and also to install ScamShield app in your phone.
3: So here's the thing, I did install ScamShield, but those calls still came through.
6: In general, how ScamShield works is they will collate data, and the more numbers are reported as scam related, then it'll be flagged up on the ScamShield app.
3: Okay, so the point is for me to actually be reporting all these numbers.
6: Actively
3: that I get each
6: reporting,
3: time.
6: Yes,
3: and
6: correct.
3: And I guess it probably builds on their database. The more they have, the more they know which are the dodgy ones. Over here, it shows the total scam losses from investment scams. If we look at the previous years, about 30%, you know, dropped in 2024 to about 28%. Last year, 2025, 36.8%, but just the first half of this year alone, 2026, it jumped up to 41.4% at almost $170 million loss. So why is this still happening today?
6: Investment scams often involve large amounts of money. The prospect of growing one's wealth is often too enticing for people to resist, especially when they see figures that they trust or persons of credibility. So psychologically, the persons are more vulnerable to giving up larger amounts of money, and therefore you see a big spike in the losses as well over the years.
3: So how effective have our measures been against investment scams?
6: Steve, it's not a matter of how effective the measures are. This is an uphill battle where everyone got to fight, from the agencies to the social media platforms to banking industries as well as the telco companies and individuals like you and me.
3: Okay.
6: So if we had not fought this fight, or we're not fighting this fight, the numbers would have been far greater.
1: Investment scams remain one of the costliest scams in Singapore. I'm about to meet Michael, not his real name, who lost close to 180,000 Singapore dollars. Was it just greed alone that made him part with all that money?
7: Saturday on Japan Hour. Getting to know beautiful Japan takes you to Iwate for some amazing seafood.
8: Oyashio to kuroshio ga ne, butsukaru node, kita no sakana, minami no sakana to hashita yona yokai rui ga te ni haeru.
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0: Explore a turbulent Asia where humanity, resilience and tradition take the spotlight this October on CNA. During the Japanese occupation of Singapore, an unlikely bond took root.
1: Honor went to the Japanese High Command, imploring them to conserve the collections of the gardens.
0: Discover how scientists came together to protect Singapore's gardens and treasures in War at the Gardens. In Nepal, a devastating flood tears through mountain valleys, sweeping away homes and lives.
2: People are crying and shouting.
0: Witness extraordinary acts of courage as communities come together to search, rescue and rebuild. In Nepal, the floods wake. And in Taiwan, 11,000 pigeons are released far out at sea. Their quest to race back home, guided only by instinct.
3: 每一只每一个都要回来，知道吗？
0: Explore the extraordinary bond between humans and birds behind a tradition facing an uncertain future in Inside Out Asia, Taiwan's Pigeon Kings. This October on CNA.
4: He was a celebrated hero on screen. 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
4: Can he reconnect with his family?
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7: Michael?
8: Hi, Steve.
7: Why am I meeting you here?
8: It was a place like this where I've met up with the scammers to hand over money the first time to fund my trading account.
7: You're saying the first time you met them face to face?
8: Yes, exactly.
7: And this was what? How long into the sort of...
8: So prior to that, all the conversations have all been online. In fact, earlier money transfers were all done electronically, but this time round, they asked for cash, hard physical cash.
7: Ah, okay.
8: So I had to go to a bank, withdraw the cash, picked up a place to meet with a runner. And I remember the first deposit I made, it was 30,000. Second time it was 40,000 in a similar place like this. I'll always remember the third one, it was gold, 200 gram gold bars. So my deposit in gold was about 40,000.
7: Oh, but why gold?
8: The scammers made it more attractive by saying, if you do it in gold, they'd give you a 3% rebate.
7: Oh.
8: Above the value of the gold. And then one more last time, 80,000 in cash.
7: Oh! All this time, you didn't suspect that anything was amiss.
8: Look, Steve, I think seeing that my profits over such a short period of time didn't lead me to think straight.
7: Well, I think you need to tell me the whole story, right from the start.
9: Michael handed over cash and gold to the customer service manager of the fraudulent trading platform, believing that the money would be credited to his trading account.
8: So I think it's back in January this year. Must have been doom scrolling on IG and I happened to click on one for an investment app.
7: What are these?
8: So these are just a WhatsApp group that I got invited to join after clicking the ad. You can see it's 40-50 people, all local numbers. It was headed by Professor James Tan. Says he works on AI trading systems for NUS and DBS.
7: Okay. Did you try to verify this Professor James Tan?
8: Yeah, I did. But you know how many James Tans are there in NUS?
7: Okay.
8: So there's no real way of verifying his credentials or identity. All I had was how accurate his stock picks and movements were. And some of the stock picks that they called out, 4 weeks, I remember. I even made some money on it on my own trading platform. And then one of their coordinators, Cindy, reached out to me and invited me to be part of their beta AI test group. So I downloaded the app, I set up an account, I funded it with a small amount, I think $1,000. And I was trading on the Hong Kong stock market, making decent profits. Then I think a couple months into that, in March, I felt that they can be trusted, and I made my first move. I handed over $30,000 in cash in person to fund my account. And I was given a receipt.
7: Wow.
8: And a contract to be part of an institutional trading maneuver where a bunch of traders group together and commit to a stock buy.
7: Wow, I can't believe this contract is exactly what you would kind of...
8: And I even researched, I Googled, and the fault was mine for not diving deeper and checking more. I put in a total of 190,000. This fund that they created really saw me grow my account to almost $500,000. I wanted to cash in some of the profits.
7: That's when you hit a roadblock?
8: Yeah. They then told me I can't take it out and I need to top up some more because there was a minimum trading amount that needed to be committed. I negotiated and I said I would only commit a certain amount, and they did let me withdraw this amount.
7: 9,854.
8: 10 grand here.
7: Okay. So at the end of this whole saga, all you got back from the 190 you put in was $9,800. You lost everything else.
8: Mm-hmm.
7: Okay. You've asked us to keep you anonymous here for this interview. Why is that?
8: I'm ashamed to say I should have been the last person to fall for a scam like this. I work in the financial services industry, and we see these kinds of scams every day in our inboxes. Our risk and compliance departments will flag such things out to us. I'm ashamed, but I also want to move on and make this money back.
9: To Michael, it looked like an entire investment network. A professor, a coordinator, other investors, even someone who collected his cash and gold. But who was really behind it all? And why are they so hard to track down? Jason Tower's research focus is on transnational crime in Southeast Asia.
7: So for investment scams, we're told by the Singapore police that it's really hard to catch these guys, or at least to catch the guy that is the brains behind this all, because very often we're just catching the runners and the money mules. Is that always the case?
3: These are people at the very bottom of the food chain, and they may be able to give some intel on one or two layers up, but going up higher than that becomes more and more problematic. The individuals who are investing in compounds or investing in individual scam syndicates, they're often never in the same geographies. They may be working through different business entities that separate them from the crimes, and the individuals that are actually perpetrating the crimes may have no clue who the actual mastermind or investor is.
7: So for the scam syndicates themselves, now they run like a multinational corporation.
3: The top of the food chain, you have compound investors. Their business is providing space, providing connectivity and access, and providing and securing political protection for scammers who will come in. These larger compound managers will then subcontract to individual syndicates. Syndicates themselves can be quite large and have different business units that are spread over different geographies. So often scam syndicates might put a unit that's responsible for contacting victims, you know, making the first approach to victims in one area. They might put technology folks who are designing fraudulent apps in another area. And then they might yet put another group that's laundering money or facilitating some aspect of the financial flows in still another jurisdiction. Beyond that, syndicates don't really need to worry about having their own mechanisms to facilitate every part of the overall process of scamming a victim. They can actually procure a lot of services through what is referred to as a crime as a service type of economy. Openly on social media platforms such as Telegram, you have many different crime as a service providers who provide money laundering services, who provide SIM cards, who provide access to fraudulent social media accounts that can be used to scam people. Even you could purchase leads on potential victims and packages of content that could be used to target those potential victims.
7: Wow, that just sounds crazy. That just sounds like any regular business.
3: The bottom line, and what's so terrifying about it, you've seen particularly over the past 5 years that it's become very specialized. Individual scam syndicates are developing more and more of a niche. So in that regard, I mean, you do sort of see that they're almost positioning themselves like professional private sector entities would, developing specialization, developing kind of a core niche within a particular market or targeting a particular so-called market.
9: That complexity extends to the money trail. Increasingly, scammers are using cryptocurrency, where you are persuaded to buy crypto believing it will be invested for you. Instead, you are directed to transfer the crypto into wallets controlled by scammers, who can quickly move the funds elsewhere, making recovery difficult.
7: Back in 2023, less than 7% of scam losses in Singapore involve cryptocurrency. By 2025, that had nearly tripled, with crypto accounting for 20% of scam losses of more than 182 million Singapore dollars. Why are scammers pivoting to crypto, and how is that money being moved?
10: Now, today's robots can follow instructions, but what if they could think ahead? China is betting on a new generation of AI training systems known as world models, designed to help machines anticipate, adapt, and tackle situations they've never encountered before. Why this could be a game changer for robotics on your next Asia First.
11: When a city falls in World War II, what is worth saving?
12: Looting was the imminent danger. The whole progress of science in the Malay Peninsula seemed doomed.
13: Connor, as a scientist, is a very eminent botanist. He worked in the Botanic Gardens during the Japanese occupation.
11: But saving the collections means doing the unthinkable, working with the enemy.
1: Connor went to the Japanese High Command, imploring them to conserve the collections of the gardens and the museum.
11: British botanists and Japanese scientists, two opposing sides, must come together in wartime.
14: Juan Kariba became director of the gardens. He allowed Holton and Connor to continue doing their important research work.
11: But when does cooperation become a betrayal of trust?
15: Corner and his fellow scientists experience the sense of fear that is shared by many people living in Singapore at the time.
11: War at the Gardens, Saturday and Sunday, 9 p.m. on CNA.
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9: As scam tactics evolve, cryptocurrency is increasingly used, giving fraudsters another way to receive and move illicit proceeds. 36-year-old F&B hospitality consultant Justin turns clients' food ideas into recipes, develops restaurant concepts and branded content. With renovation costs ahead, he was open to another income stream. That's when an online mentor introduced him to investing using crypto, something he'd never tried before.
25: I was asked to download two apps and then trade on one platform.
0: first app, I did my background check on AI and on the internet.
7: And no alarm bells raised.
0: No alarm bells raised. This is where I'm supposed to buy my cryptocurrencies from. And then I send my cryptocurrencies to another app, which is something like your own personal token wallet. Before trading on the trading platform, which the mentor called it an open platform, that was the most suspicious thing ever, which I have no idea why I went for it. I would say 15 minutes, I made my first $30.
7: Okay, wow.
0: And I actually got it back in my own bank account. And I was like, wow, okay, so this is real?
7: So from 500 to 5,000, then you jumped to 25.
0: Progressively to 25.
7: But all this within a span of like, what, 1 week?
0: 1.5 weeks.
7: Okay.
0: At one point, my account had presumably 300,000. So the catch was, all this money cannot be taken out unless you pay a 15% tax on the earnings to this weird, fishy website. Before I can withdraw, my gut just sank. And then I started reading it, and I found that 15% clause over there, which was only like one sentence. Mm. And then what really struck me was grammatical errors in terms and conditions.
7: Okay.
0: So I made a police report immediately. And within half a day or 3 hours, the reply was, your money is gone, basically. The chance of you getting back your money is almost zero.
7: Since December 2024, banks and telcos can be held responsible for losses when criminals use stolen credentials to make transactions without your authorization. Because Michael and Justin authorized the transactions, their losses are not covered by the shared responsibility framework. However, in the cases of investment scams where it can be argued that victims are manipulated into sending money, should banks also share the responsibility?
9: FIDREG handles disputes between consumers and financial institutions.
7: The shared responsibility framework is there to help protect consumers, but it doesn't cover everything. So it feels like there's still a bit of a gap for consumers.
2: There are some countries that take a different approach from Singapore and say that, well, by default, the receiving bank and the bank that has sent out the transactions, you will share the responsibility. Oh. But that will also pose some challenges in terms of making that country more attractive to scammers, perhaps, because they know that maybe people will be less careful since they have this safety net, right? So in Singapore, we are sort of quite balanced. There is an expectation on consumers to do their part, to monitor their transactions, to be alert. But on the part of banks, there is also some obligations to monitor for fraud, to have cooling measures. So it is a balance where we need everyone to play their part. And it goes beyond banks and consumers too.
7: This all started with me trying to find out who was behind the fake ad using my name and just what they were really after. I ended up speaking to one of the scammers myself, and wow, what struck me was just how professional he sounded. So my takeaway, just because a few things check out, that doesn't mean the whole thing is legit. So always check further. And if you can't verify any part of it, stop. Don't send the money. And if you come across an article, a post, or an ad with me in it, and if you're not quite sure if it's really me, well, drop me a note, check in with me. I'll happily tell you if it's the real me.
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6: Sundays on CNA. 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A magnificent new ship on her maiden voyage. A space shuttle counting down to liftoff. Another, its mission accomplished, finally coming home. Three journeys, three promises of what lay ahead. Then, something went terribly wrong. Titanic.
19: People falling into the water, people dying, people freezing to death in the water.
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1: Open for Business with Andrea Heng and Haryanto Dimon.
3: Rise and shine, Singapore. It is Haryanto together with Kok Ing this morning. It is Monday, 28th of September. AI agents going rogue, and Bill Gates says even a kill switch may not be enough.
4: And as AI grows more powerful, do we have the safeguards to keep it under control?
3: Plus, oil prices rebounded after US President Donald Trump rejects Iran's peace deal plan. All this coming right up, but first, the news. Good morning. Here are the latest headlines coming up from the CNA newsroom. I'm Haryanto Dimon together with Po Kok Ing. Authorities in Nepal are warning of more possible flash floods after floods and landslides killed at least 17 people since Thursday. Several are missing. Reports say more than 180 homes have been damaged and nearly 1,500 people have been displaced. Alerts have been issued for most of Nepal's 77 districts, with more than half at high risk of flooding as rivers continue to rise. The warning comes just a month after floods triggered by a glacier collapse near the border with China killed at least 1,400 people. In neighbouring India, heavy rain and storms have killed at least 56 people in the north.

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1: These arrests will no doubt have caused some shock and anxiety, and we want those living locally to RAF Fairford and across Gloucestershire to be sure and to know that as agencies we're working closely together to support them.
2: Ollie Barrett takes us through the details surrounding the incident near Fairford Air Base.
3: Dozens of residents spending Sunday night away from their homes having been evacuated. We are told by Gloucestershire Police that they received a call in the early hours of Sunday morning, local time, suggesting that there were three vehicles moving suspiciously in some way towards RAF Fairford. That led them to launch their policing operation. Five men were arrested, initially on suspicion of explosives offences, but they were later rearrested on suspicion of the preparation of a terrorist act of some sort. Now, the UK's terrorism legislation means that those men can be held in custody without being charged for up to 14 days. Police very much stressing that investigations are ongoing, and they are asking the public not to speculate about the case.
4: China says it conducted naval and air exercises around the disputed Scarborough Shoal in the South China Sea to safeguard its territorial sovereignty and maritime rights. The Southern Theatre Command of the People's Liberation Army says the drills took place in the waters and airspace surrounding the shoal, also known as Huang Yan Dao. The area is claimed by the Philippines as well. Beijing says that the exercise was a necessary response to actions by certain countries that it accuses of undermining regional peace and stability. The China Coast Guard also carried out drills on law enforcement, as well as management and control near the shoal. The Philippine Embassy in Beijing has yet to respond. Beijing exerts sovereignty over almost the entire South China Sea, despite a 2016 International Tribunal ruling that found its sweeping claims have no legal basis.
2: The Australian Senate has ordered the CEOs of OpenAI and Anthropic to appear before an inquiry into artificial intelligence, with public hearings scheduled in Canberra on Thursday. The move comes days after an OpenAI agent breached an Australian government health data portal, gaining unauthorized access to files. Prime Minister Anthony Albanese has called the incident unacceptable. OpenAI says there is no evidence patient records were accessed. The inquiry is examining the wider impact of artificial intelligence, including data use and the risks posed by increasingly capable AI agents. The hearings come as Australia prepares new AI rules, with the government considering a stronger safeguard and reporting requirements for AI companies.
4: In other news, Singapore is making an urgent call for common international rules and safeguards on artificial intelligence, including a proposal for a United Nations Framework Convention on AI Safety. At the UN General Assembly in New York, Foreign Affairs Minister Vivian Balakrishnan also defended multilateralism in a more fragmented world marked by wars, great power competition, and climate change. Nadira Zaidi with this report.
5: The genie is already out of the bottle.
6: That's how Singapore Foreign Affairs Minister Vivian Balakrishnan described the capabilities and risks of artificial intelligence. Even as it's too late to call for a halt, he says the world needs to lay the ground for cooperation now. That means creating rules and safeguards addressing AI risks, ranging from autonomous systems going out of control to rogue actors using AI to develop bioweapons.
5: The United Nations has a critical role to play in building convergence, because this is the only apex international institution with universal membership. We must explore all options, including the idea

0: of a UN Framework Convention on AI Safeguards.
1: In Singapore's national statement at the UN General Assembly in New York, Dr. Balakrishnan also highlighted how multilateralism remained particularly important in the face of ongoing wars, worsening climate change, and supply chain disruptions, reiterating Singapore's call for countries to uphold international law.
0: The Strait of Hormuz is closed. We have to collectively reject this. Transit passage through straits used for international navigation is a right for all of us. It's not a privilege subject to fees and tolls. And this is customary international law, which means it is binding on all states, whether or not they consider themselves parties to UNCLOS.
1: On reforms of multilateral institutions, including the global trading system, he says countries should be able to work in flexible coalitions while keeping the door open to others. Speaking to local media after delivering Singapore's statement, Dr. Balakrishnan says he's glad the Chinese and US presidents met in Washington and describes the current situation as a truce.
2: In the longer term, the reason why they have to keep meeting at the presidential level and at the senior officials level is slowly, bit by bit, they have to build strategic trust. And with that trust, then we hope that they can get to grips with the core thorny issues that lie that lie at the crux of their relationship.
1: And in the midst of superpower rivalry, Singapore takes over the ASEAN chairmanship next year and will focus on integrating the bloc and broadening partnerships. Dr. Balakrishnan says ASEAN still has convening power to shape Southeast Asia's future.
3: In sport, Singapore sprint queen Shanti Pereira has raced into the history books, becoming the first woman to retain her Asian Games 200-meter crown. The victory also makes her the first Singaporean to win two gold medals in athletics at the Continental Showpiece. Alev Amshat reports from Nagoya.
4: Even as rain came down on the main stadium in Nagoya, four-time Asian Games veteran Shanti Pereira was ready to step up. History beckons, as no woman has ever won back-to-back titles in the 200 metres at the Asian Games. Standing in her way, China's Chen Yuqie, who's 13 years younger, and earlier beat Pereira to the gold in the 100 metres. In a dramatic final, Pereira blazed to the finish line first, clocking a season's best time of 22.78 seconds, just shy of a national mark of 22.57 seconds.
5: It's been incredible. I mean, you know, I constantly come and I constantly fight, I constantly show up, you know, and every season is just different for me, and I have to find new ways to overcome my mindset and bring my A-game to all of my big races. And coming into this one, it was going to be the biggest race of my life, you know, and I knew I had it in me, I was ready, I believed, and I don't even have the words right now.
4: Coming into this competition as the defending champion, Pereira says she's learned to embrace the pressure and trust her fighting spirit. But as we've seen history unfold here in Japan, she hasn't just embraced it, she's thrived on it. Alif Amsha, CNA, Nagoya.
3: Headlines anytime on CNA 938 and CNA.asia. On the road, we have an accident on CTE towards AYE at PIE Changi exit with congestion until Angmukur Avenue 5. There's an accident as well on the AYE towards MCE after Jalan Boon Lay, avoid Lane 1. Heavy traffic on the BKE towards PIE between PIE Changi and Bukit Panjang Road.
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3: Weather-wise, we're expecting thundery showers mainly over northern, eastern and western Singapore in the afternoon. Temperatures range from 24 to 34 degrees Celsius, with humidity at 60 to 95%. PSI is between 62 and 80, which is in a moderate range.
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3: right here on CNA 938. And we are open for business right here on CNA 938. It is a brand new day, a brand new week. It is a Monday, 28th of September. And I also have new-ish co-host. We've co-hosted 2 weeks ago.
10: Yeah.
3: He is none other than Po Kok Ing, my colleague from TV. Good morning to you, Kok Ing.
10: Good morning.
3: How was your weekend? How was your Monday coming along?
10: I was working on a weekend, but as I was telling you, I went to a restaurant where there were two cockroaches crawling on
3: the wall. Oh no. Okay, but I hope all in all, it was still a great meal.
10: Okay.
3: We're not going to reveal where it is, yes. So Kok Ing is going to be with me today and tomorrow. If you do, find his voice familiar, it's because he does TV. He reads the news on TV. Couple of shows actually on, you've done News Tonight?
10: Well, I've done News Tonight, Asia Tonight and stuff. But mostly I'm now in Asia now, which is in between 11 and 4.
3: PM. There we go. Yeah. So if you want to say hello to Kok Ing, you can text us at 963-11938. Let us know how your Monday is off. Whether is it off to a good start, an okay start, or perhaps, today you've decided to just sleep in a little bit because, it's...
10: Felt so good today.
3: Yeah, because it was raining yesterday, right?
10: Yeah.
3: Yeah, so who knows, people are still in bed, sleeping in. Good for you.
10: The best start.
3: Yeah, it's a good start. But hey, whatever it is, make sure you stay with us right here. Keep us company so that we can keep you company all the way till 10 a.m. this morning. Okay, before we begin with our first live chat, we thought we just wanted to share this story with you very quickly. So Singapore telco Simba has suffered a data breach affecting about 23,500 customers.
10: That's quite a lot.
3: It's a lot. Exposing information including names, NIRC numbers, dates of birth, mobile numbers and email addresses. The company says credit card and bank account details fortunately were not compromised, and there is currently no evidence that the leaked data has been maliciously misused. So Simba basically discovered the breach on 24th of September and says it has since resolved the issue and is reviewing its security measures. Affected customers have been notified by email. Personal Data Protection Commission is also investigating.
10: I'm just wondering how serious this is if people have these information, your name, your identity card numbers, your date of birth, your mobile numbers.
3: I would imagine it can be. I mean, these are details that people can use it for nefarious reasons, I would imagine, say.
10: But, typically when you fill in like a lucky draw form, you have some of these things in there too.
3: Yeah,
10: right?
3: But not your complete NRIC, right?
10: Or
3: mobile numbers or email addresses. You're right, but... I suppose you give those details out but knowing that these details hopefully will not be compromised because it is for those
11: lucky draw purposes. But in this instance, these details have sort of been taken away.
10: That's true.
11: From
10: that's
11: you, right? Stolen
10: big
11: from
10: difference,
11: you. Yeah, I think there is that difference there. So, yep, we thought we just wanted to share that with you. For now, we want to head to our first chat. How do you stop an AI that starts doing things it was never asked to do? Well, that question is becoming more urgent after a string of incidents involving AI agents behaving in unexpected ways. OpenAI says its agents accidentally posted links to 53 images uploaded by ChatGPT users onto external sites. There have also been incidents involving AI agents accessing or attempting to access government websites. And OpenAI has now paused training of its latest models. It says training will only resume when it is confident additional safeguards are in place.
10: And now Microsoft co-founder Bill Gates is weighing in. He says having a so-called kill switch for AI is not enough. So why are AI agents going beyond what they're asked to do, and how much control do humans really have? Let's get some insights now with Su Lianjie, Chief Analyst at Omdia. Thank you for joining us, Lianjie.
12: Thank you for having me.
10: Now, so let's start with what happened in Australia. An OpenAI agent was tasked with finding public information but ended up gaining unauthorized access to a government health data portal. How did that happen, and what exactly did the agent do?
12: If you think of how an agent is being tasked to complete a job, it generally is being assigned an end goal. And that end goal doesn't necessarily has to be a malicious one, or sort of doesn't have to be a very complicated one. Very oftentimes, when an agent interprets that particular task or rather command, it will then take generate its own workflow and decide on the path to complete that say task. And during that task breakdown and workflow generation, it will, let's say, decide on various pathways to execute on that task. And when it's doing that, it does requires the agent to then take on certain, let's say, different behaviors. And those behaviors are the ones that when it crosses certain boundaries or it gets into certain unauthorized access, it creates that undesirable outcome.
11: The breach happened in June, Lianjie, but authorities were reportedly not notified until September. Why did it take so long for the incident to be detected and disclosed?
12: I think that without any sort of a clear, let's say, evidence from either the Australian government or OpenAI, we can only guess that perhaps the delay in sharing and in sort of coming forth is probably because OpenAI is in the mix of reviewing its really long security logs and agent behavioral logs. Generally, all these behaviors are captured, are monitored, and are audited, but they are probably being done in a specific cadence or frequency. And given the fact that sort of more and more enterprise users are using agents and are sort of deploying agents at a large scale, I think OpenAI does struggle a little bit when it comes to reviewing everything in a real-time manner. And perhaps that kind of explains that delay in disclosure.
10: But one has to wonder, how does a routine task to find public information escalate into something resembling a hack?
12: It is very interesting because, as we mentioned earlier on, agent decides on its own pathways or its own workflow, tends to generate different types of behaviors. Some behaviors are probably more malign than others, and those are probably the one that creates this sort of hacking behavior. I think to be a lot more precise, agents tends to be quite persistent in trying to resolve their task allocation. This is one of the things that have been embedded in a lot of the most recent or most advanced large language models, where these models are being trained for long horizon tasks. They are being asked to complete a task rather than abandon them halfway. If, and the way to complete them means that the agent may perform very interesting or sort of even in some cases unauthorized behavior, including calling helps from other agents or sort of forming teams with other models or even accessing restricted files and data just to complete their task.
10: So couldn't we just simply tell the AI agents not to break into, not to hack the websites? Wouldn't that be a simple solution?
12: And that's supposedly what the both sides should be doing, not just OpenAI, but also the developers that are deploying those agents. Because oftentimes when we use AI, I suspect that with because it's an internal workflow and internal databases, there is insufficient guardrails and policies being in place to when you test those agents, and that is generally where the problem starts.
11: When the agent encountered an access barrier, why did it treat that as an obstacle to overcome rather than a signal to stop?
12: So agents are unfortunately not human. They are computer programs that are being asked to complete a certain goal. And to them, the end goal matters a lot more than everything else. It means that the agent itself doesn't have a moralistic view in terms of what is the correct way or what is the incorrect way of doing certain things. It doesn't have a legal framework that's built into it. And if there is one, probably the agent would still view the completion of a task much more important than sort of being, let's say, abiding to company policies. And this is where sort of every enterprise, every user of agent should, first of all, view agents as a tool. And given the tool, the right access or even restricted access is a lot more important than asking the agent to complete a goal. Very oftentimes, they have to embed sufficient policies, sufficient data, sufficient filters to, in some ways, either teach the agent to behave in a certain way or restrict the agents as to where it can and should be doing fundamentally.
10: Well, there's a lot of fear now that these agents are so-called, you know, acting on their own, and they might, you know, one day gang up on us humans. But a human is still giving them these initial tasks, right? So how much autonomy do these agents actually have?
12: In fact, the autonomy that's allowed or permitted by the agent, it squarely falls on the human user or the human developers. And that's why the onus actually lies with both OpenAI, but also the user of the agent. Everyone within that entire process must be very clear about what's the angle. It must be very clear about the infrastructure that should be in place to either restrict the agent behavior or to govern the agent behavior. Whatever that happens, either in Australia or even recently across many other countries, it's just a tip of the iceberg fundamentally, because as we have discussed earlier on, a lot of this behavior wasn't even disclosed until months after them being performed. And that means there is always a threat to sort of more complex and more challenging behavior displayed by all these, let's say, ungoverned and unsecured agents. So which means enterprise must be very vigilant whenever they do something. They should view agent as a risk, and you should assign risk-based access control, risk-based behavioral control, a risk-based framework to govern all these agents.
11: As AI becomes more powerful, Lian Jie, and autonomous, should we expect incidents like these to become more common?
12: Ideally not, but unfortunately, it will happen for a while. It will take a while before. It's very similar to the data breach incident that you mentioned just now as well. So which means as we are more reliant on IT infrastructure, as we're more reliant on sort of our automated processes and workflow, which we do want to rely upon, because it does make our life easier. It does make the whole process more efficient. It does create better customer value. Developers and enterprise must understand that it comes with risk. It comes with with the tendency to go beyond its intended use, because we will never ever truly understand what's happening behind the black box of an AI solution. So it's either the enterprise themselves truly understands what goes into the AI solution and build a governance structure around it, or they will have to work very, very closely with sort of third-party vendors to test or evaluate all these agent behaviors, to monitor them, and then even to audit them, ideally at a high frequency, just to make sure that all these systems doesn't create additional challenge for the user.
11: So OpenAI has paused training of its latest models. Bill Gates saying even a kill switch isn't enough. Help us make sense of this. What is he trying to imply here? What safeguards then are needed?
12: I think for a lot of discussion, especially mainstream discussion around AI governance and AI control, it always falls upon this idealistic view of if we can have a single button that can kill off all agent or AI behavior, it will resolve every challenges that we have. But very often time when we, it's very similar to the data breach incidents where by the time we are aware of such incidents, there's already a lot of faults and breakdowns and red flags that has been occurred. And we very oftentimes react too late to resolve the situation. So a kill switch sounds fantastic, but generally speaking, are too late to intervene or to stop or to terminate any AI behavior. So the most ideal practices is to, as what Bill Gates mentioned, is to move that idea of having a kill switch further left in the developer terms. So it should be embedded natively when you first design such agent or such AI software. And the idea is that you will want the AI software to, from the get-go, understand what it can do, what it can't do, and keep on emphasizing that restrictions as it continues to carry out those tasks. The restriction that's being applied on this AI shouldn't be ad hoc. It should be coming from day one. It should be being made very transparent to everyone, from the user all the way to the developers to the whoever that are in touch with the system. And no one should be allowed to override the system unless they are given the right authority. And having that discipline instilled upon the entire organization is the only way that we'll get through all this safely and securely.
11: Lin Jie, it's always a pleasure to speak with you. Thank you so much for spending some time this morning with us to give us clarity. This is going to be an ongoing conversation. As and when we have more developments, more updates, we hope to have you back on the show to get more of your insights.
12: And likewise, thank you for having me.
11: Pleasure's all ours. We've been speaking there with Su Lian Jie, Chief Analyst at Omdia.
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11: With the time at 7:30, let's get you the latest from the CNA newsroom. In Thailand, waters are beginning to recede in flood-hit areas in and around the capital Bangkok. The situation is expected to return to normal by Thursday. For now, the city is minimizing the movement of people to mitigate the impact of the flooding. The Thai government has declared a special holiday for some civil servants to reduce travel and move services online where possible. Julie Yu has the details.
16: It's 2 days off for government agencies in the capital, Bangkok, and three flood-hit provinces, Luthamburi, Pathumthai, and Samutprakan. Heavy rain is still forecast for Bangkok today. Now, some parts of the capital have received an entire normal September's rainfall in just 4 days. At least 8 people were killed nationwide in the last 10 days, including 2 due to electrocution. High levels of water remain in areas along major canals. Schools run by the city are closed today as a safety measure. And more than 50,000 households have been affected by the floods. But the community in Klongchan live next to a canal. They reportedly made an urgent appeal for food and essentials. A charity foundation posted this of aid being delivered. It said it also helped to evacuate residents from Lat Pragak, where floods were draining more slowly due to further distance from the Chao Phraya River. Well, the district is near Suvarnabhumi Airport, where ground operations have been hit. Long delays of up to 6 hours reported for passengers waiting for their luggage. The Bangkok Post says that there are insufficient ground staff handling operations.
11: Iran's Foreign Minister Abbas Araghchi says Tehran is ready for what he called a doomsday war with the U.S. But he also says Iran has never closed the door to diplomacy. Abbas Araghchi also said Iran has not been formally notified of U.S. President Trump's rejection of its proposed plan to reopen the Strait of Hormuz. Last week, Tehran sent a proposal to reopen the key shipping route within 7 days if the U.S. agreed to end attacks, ease sanctions, and release frozen Iranian assets. But President Trump rejected the proposal, saying it's not the deal he wanted to make. He expects talks with Iran to resume this week. But Iranian state media says no more discussions are expected and that Mr. Araghchi will return home tomorrow after attending the UN General Assembly in New York. In other news, police in South Africa have launched major manhunts after a pair of mass shootings left at least 27 people dead. Authorities are searching for 8 unidentified gunmen as well as a separate group believed to be behind another attack just hours later. The first shooting happened on Saturday night in Gauteng near Johannesburg, where armed gunmen wearing balaclavas opened fire at patrons outside the bar. The suspects then moved inside and continued shooting before 2 vehicles were torched and the gunmen fled. 17 were killed and more than a dozen others injured. A few hours later, gunmen reportedly entered an entertainment venue on the outskirts of Cape Town and fired on patrons. At least 10 people were killed and another 11 wounded. And in some home news now, seniors can get access to peer-led healthy cooking live streams and online exercise classes through a new digital active aging platform. This is meant to complement a national network of 27 active aging centres. NTUC Health aims to reach 10,000 seniors with its content in the next 2 years. The news desk files this report featuring Dr. Lily Yeo, head of NTUC Health Active Aging Centres.
17: 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Doreen Ng teaches her fellow seniors how to tweak beloved Singaporean recipes to be healthier. Now her tips can reach more people online. Geylang Serai Active Aging Centre is the first of 4 in Singapore to host such a live stream studio.
18: I look at the seniors, the proportion of the seniors, they are getting more diabetes and also like high blood sugar. So in my cooking and my baking, I try to introduce a little bit of superfood and a more healthy version. It's my dream to share my skills and my knowledge, how to use different ingredients to make authentic food that we have in Singapore.
17: While these are streamed live, seniors can also watch the videos later in their own time. The aim is to offer more flexibility and convenience for those who cannot physically attend classes.
19: They have been telling us that, you know, they would love to join our programs, but because of their caregiving duties, that they are not able to attend in person. So by getting on to a digital platform, it helped us to be able to serve this group of seniors, to support them in terms of staying connected, you know, together within that community.
17: NTUC hopes to digitalize programs across all 27 of its active aging centers. This includes exercise and sewing classes. Live stream studios at three other centres will open next year.
11: And that's the news. For more, you can stay with us right here on CNA 938 or you can check out cna.asia. Alrighty, with the time at just past 7:37, let's get you some traffic updates now. We have eyes on an accident on AYE towards MCE. This is after Jalan Boon Lay. Do avoid lane 1. Traffic heavy on PIE towards Changi between Thompson Road and Eng Neo Avenue. A bit of congestion as well on TPE towards PIE. This is between Loyang Avenue and KPE. Traffic heavy on BKE towards PIE at KJE exit. If you're going to be out and about this morning, please drive with care. Do not speed.
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0: And we are still open for business right here on CNA 938. It is time to get you up to speed on what's happening in business. And for that, we get the help of our colleague, Elizabeth Neo. She is from AsiaFest, the morning show on CNA TV. Liz, seems like Bill Gates believes US President Donald Trump is wrong to oppose AI safeguards. Tell us more.
1: Yeah, so the Microsoft co-founder is saying that AI needs safeguards that are beyond self-regulation. And he's also calling on Congress to pass legislation. So speaking to US media, Bill Gates said that law enforcement and politicians should help to set mandatory safeguards and monitor AI systems. And this coming amid reports of autonomous AI agents going rogue and hacking companies, as we've been tracking as well. And also it comes to several AI CEOs have called for caution over increasingly capable systems. But at the same time, the US President Donald Trump and other opponents, they argue that tighter rules could weaken the US that is in competition with China. Mr. Gates disagrees. He says that the risks are real and the safeguards would not significantly hinder the industry. Meanwhile, Anthropic CEO Daryl Modee, he is set to meet President Trump for a private White House dinner. The meeting comes as Anthropic prepares for an expected IPO and also as it faces tension with the Trump administration over AI regulation. The company is also challenging a Pentagon decision to label it a supply chain risk after talks broke down over restrictions on military use of Anthropic AI models.
2: Now, Liz, as you mentioned, the US and China are continuing to battle over AI technology, and now Beijing could be preparing to open the door for some domestic companies to buy NVIDIA's latest chips?
1: Yeah, so China could allow some companies, including ByteDance and Alibaba, to buy NVIDIA's RTX Pro 5500 chips. According to a media report from The Information, which cites people who are familiar with the matter, China's Ministry of Industry and Information Technology has reportedly asked companies about their plans to purchase the chips, including how many they need and how they would use these chips. So according to the report, the ministry had told some companies that it intends to approve the purchases. Some industry executives expect the chips to avoid U.S. export restrictions. So as you know, NVIDIA is facing export restrictions from both the U.S. and China, right, amid tensions over security as well as competition in AI. But the U.S. has recently eased restrictions on some NVIDIA chips, but these are the more the older generation products. And even then, they have so far been sold in small quantities.
0: And as AI remains front and center for investors, what else will be in focus this week?
1: Yeah, so the focus really on the latest U.S. jobs and inflation data, of course, for clues on the Fed's next interest rate moves. We are expecting to see the monthly employment report, which is due end of the week. That's expected to show about 100,000 new jobs, as well as an unemployment rate of 4.2% in the US. So a stronger than expected report could reinforce expectations for another rate hike by the Fed next month, potentially putting pressure on stocks. Investors will also watch for the personal consumption expenditures or PC price index, which comes out midweek. Core PC rose 3.3% in the year to July, which was well above the Fed's 2% target. When it comes as U.S. stocks remain close to record highs, with the S&P up about 13% this year, is helped by technology and AI-related shares. And they've really been showing resilience despite climbing Treasury yields. If you recall, last week we were tracking 30-year yields hitting the highest level in over 20 years, 10-year yields as well surpassing 5%.
0: Liz, always a pleasure to speak with you to get the latest in the business world. And that was Elizabeth Neo from AsiaFest, the morning show on CNA TV. Well, time to turn to the financial markets. Now, let's take a look at how Wall Street closed over the weekend. Sea of green there. We are looking at NASDAQ up about where it left off over the weekend, up about half a percent. S&P 500 up about 0.5% as well. The Dow up about 1%. Joining us now is Heng Kun Hao, Head of Market Strategy at Global Economics and Markets Research at UOB. He joins us live in the studio. Good morning to you, Kun Hao.
3: Good morning, Haryanto.
0: Pleasure to always have you in the studio with us. Okay, so UOB now expects two further 25 basis point Fed hikes, taking the Fed funds rate from 4% to 4.5%.
3: Yes.
0: What has prompted this revision in your outlook?
3: So the Fed has, of course, started its first hike 2 weeks ago. And if you look at it, the long and short of it is inflation is sticky. Oil prices are not coming down anytime soon. Brent is still above $100 per barrel. And the worry is, you know, inflation is not going in the right direction. So we believe that, you know, we're going to see the start of a hiking cycle and two more front-loaded hikes in December and the first quarter next year.
2: Now, we have U.S. core PCE and payrolls this week. What would you need to see in those numbers to reinforce your call for another hike in December?
3: So for the monthly, core PCE should stay around 0.3% for the month. Same for August and July. Doesn't look like a big number, but 0.3% a month is a big one because previously, you know, you get mostly 0.1 or flat per month gain. Now, the payrolls should be positive for September, around 100,000. More importantly, you know, unemployment rate should stay low, 4.1%. Wage gain should be strong, around 3.2%. So all this reinforces the Fed hiking momentum.
0: Could an upside surprise bring October back into play?
3: Well, October is already in play, to be honest.
0: Okay,
3: right?
0: Okay.
3: October has the odds of about 2/3 in the futures market, but December is almost 90% probability. So we believe more in December. The conspiracy theory is October is not ideal because it's 1 week before midterm.
0: Yeah.
3: So the Fed can't really be hiking to this because you know who won't allow the Fed to do that.
0: All right. So factors in play as well with that, yeah?
2: So that shift in the Fed outlook has also led you to reverse your medium-term US dollar view from bearish to positive.
3: Yes.
2: Is the stronger dollar story primarily about US economic resilience or widening US rate differentials?
3: A bit of everything. As you said it, right, the US economy has done very well. It is growing very well. It has technology and AI lead. It's bringing in a lot of investments, and US dollar demand is strong. The other thing is, of course, the Fed is now, for lack of a better word, wrestling back, you know, the hiking process from the rest of central banks, which have hiked in advance. So with that, you can see the dollar firming up as the rate differentials shift more to the dollar's advantage.
0: UOB forecasts US dollar index rising from around 101 now to 102 in Q4. And then by Q3 of next year, 103.6.
3: Yes, could, we'll do next year around 104. Yes.
0: Yeah, 104. What would that mean for Asian currencies, particularly our Singapore dollar, renminbi, and even yen?
3: So the honest truth is, whenever the Fed hikes interest rates, that cycle, dollar will be strong. And there's really little place to hide against the dollar, right? So Asian currencies will be weaker. Now, but the interesting thing is this setup, Asian currencies that have better fundamentals, like Malaysian ringgit, Singapore dollar, more, you know, surpluses, a much more stable monetary policy, will weaken lesser. And so we see the Sing, for example, weakening to around 130. Not a big move because we're at 128 now. And we'll still take that leadership in terms of relative strength.
2: So in terms of Asian FX, where do you see the greatest vulnerability if the dollar continues to strengthen?
3: Well, the currencies that have been, how should I say, having difficulty now, like Indian rupee, because they import a lot of energy, crude oil, and Indonesian rupiah, right? Both will have a bit more weakness. And of course, Philippine peso, the economy is still trying to adjust, react to the AI world. How do they, you know, reinvent their call center model, so on and so forth in the new AI world, right? Has profound implications for the currency as well.
0: Mm. Okay. 10-year US Treasury yield, or just Treasury yield, has been in the focus these past few weeks, right? You are saying a 5% handle is the new normal for the 10-year, with yields potentially reaching 5.5% next year.
3: Yes.
0: Is that a level markets that can comfortably absorb, or does it start to create sort of like a broader stress?
3: Well, I mean, at the start of the year, all of us were saying when 10 years hit 5%, things will wobble, right?
0: Yeah.
3: But we're still doing very well. Very hunky-dory.
0: Yeah.
3: I think it's not the exact level, but it's whether, you know, corporates still generate enough returns for the higher cost of fund. The truth is, it's not just 10-year US, 10-year UK, 10-year Australia, 10-year New Zealand are all above 5%. And everybody's worried about fiscal, you know, malfeasance in the US. So you do need a higher long-term borrowing cost to cater for the higher risk. That's what this is.
2: So how do you expect persistently high US yields to spill over into Asian bond markets?
3: Asian bond markets have moved. In fact, last week was a difficult week for Asian govies and long-term rates. They've all been marked higher. Japanese government bonds, last Thursday, literally the entire yield curve was marked 10 basis points higher. So again, we are very complacent because we look at interest rates and yield in the past 5-6 years post-COVID, right, where things were coming from zero, and you think it's high.
0: Yeah.
3: But if you look at it from a 50-year time frame in the 80s, 10-year treasuries were at 10% or higher, right? So not saying it's getting there.
0: Yeah, yeah.
3: But you know, we just got to snap out of that 0% low interest rate world post-COVID.
0: Okay, yeah, yeah. So it's almost contextualizing it, right? That's what I'm hearing from you. Let's bring it back to Singapore now, Kun. Your view is that SORA and Singapore rates have bottomed.
3: Yes.
0: How much of the expected move higher is being driven by the US rate outlook versus our own domestic factors?
3: So this is very important. We're now very confident that SORA has bottomed and sounding the alarm, right? Ringing the bells that the next path of travel is going higher. So we do see 3-month compounded SORA heading up to 1.6%. It's about 1.2% now. And somewhere early in the year, we are nearer to 1%. So that path of travel is clear. A lot has to do with the US rates pulling us higher. A lot has to do with a huge discount between US and Singapore that has to narrow historically. And most importantly, our loan-to-deposit ratio has picked up. And there's a lot of borrowing for long-term infrastructure, AI data centers. There's a lot of borrowing for inventory. So this is now, you know, how should I say, tightening liquidity. And this means interest rates have bottomed and will go higher. So may not be a bad time to look for refinancing for all of us.
0: Indeed, I was just thinking about that, actually, Kun. Last week, I was going through my mortgage loans. I'm like, perhaps it's time to call my bank.
3: Yes.
0: To think about, you know, what I should do next with this, right?
3: Make our mortgage bankers are busy, yes.
2: How much of a window do we have to act?
3: Yeah. The window is narrowing very fast.
0: Okay.
3: So your back end has all moved higher. Everybody's watching SORA very closely. I think the mid-October MAS, third quarter MPS, if we do get a little bit more tightening, that may close that window.
0: Okay, so what would strengthen your conviction then that, you know, MAS will tighten again in October?
3: Yes, MAS will tighten again in October. And we do see a bit more broadening of that inflation, the rise in prices is everywhere.
0: Okay.
3: Yeah.
0: Okay.
2: Now, US equities remain close to record highs, despite the prospect of further Fed hikes and a 10-year Treasury yield above 5%. How much longer can elevated valuations withstand these yields at these levels?
3: And again, it's a question about cash flow. So we can't control where the borrowing costs are, right? The funding costs. But if you can generate more returns, more cash flow, above your borrowing costs, then things will be fine. And from a long-term perspective, that real adjusted inflation rate matters. Again, back to our 50-year horizon, our current long so-called inflation-adjusted core PC in the US is just about 1.5%. Not as high as initially feared. So there's room for corporate cash flows, you know, to improve, to hold up.
0: Okay. Earnings have been a key support for markets, particularly among AI-related stocks. Kun, can earnings growth continue to offset the pressure from higher rates and discount rates?
3: Yes, and at this juncture, the difference between this cycle and your, you know, everybody compares it to the dot-com cycle in 2000, is that you get real cash flows coming in. Okay. And the cash flows are very, very strong for all the tech leaders. So that should cushion that higher cost.
2: Now, at the same time, governments and regulators are increasingly debating tighter rules around AI. How significant a risk would regulation become to earnings expectations and valuations for AI-related stocks?
3: I think regulation is good because we want the technology, the AI, right, to serve us better. So regulation will make it more predictable, and in mathematical terms, it reduces the fat tails, the unpredictability on the side. It should be fine. Now, in fact, I would add that the industry is already self-regulating. Give an example very quickly. For banking, right, you use very smart AI agents to improve processes within the bank, right? But you use the, for lack of a better word, the not so smart, the dumber AI agents at the final mile, when you want to press the transact or payment button, and you still need human intervention. Okay. So a lot of us have worked that into the process, self-regulate, to make sure you don't want to get a rogue agent to pay out billions of dollars when you're sleeping. So these things are in place. All firms will want to increase predictability and not at the expense of efficiency. Okay. And not at the expense of risk regulation.
2: It's good to know.
0: Okay, yeah. Kun, looking ahead, we are a few more days left. We have a few more days left before we welcome Q4 of 2026.
3: Yes.
0: Time has certainly passed this year. We've spoken with you a few times in the studio. Looking ahead, what would be on your radar as we welcome Q4 of 2026?
3: So the year has turned out to be remarkably well, especially for all of us in Singapore. GDP is 6%, right? Decades high, right? So I think there's much to cheer in terms of how the year has turned up, how growth has turned up better, and how well, how should I say, diversify and ring-fence Singapore's economy is to the world outside that's not going in the right direction. What I want to look out for, I really hope there's a peace deal somehow for Hormuz. I need to see oil prices coming back down towards 90 or 80 by the end of the year. That's important.
0: Okay.
3: Because if it stays above 100, we will have a problem in 2027.
0: Okay. Right? Okay, we are going to be monitoring that as well very closely. Fingers crossed, Kun, that things do get better. Kun, always a pleasure to speak with you. Thank you so much for coming in to share your insights on the latest market movements.
3: Thank you, Haryanto. Thank you, Kok Ing.
2: Thank you.
0: Pleasure is all ours. We've been speaking there with Heng Kun Hao. He is Head of Market Strategy at Global Economics and Markets Research at UOB.
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0: And that brings us to the end of Open for Business right here on CNA 938. Don't go away because the morning report coming right up, and we are going to be discussing the new study by IPS that reveals parents, they are placing more emphasis on their kids' social and emotional development. But thing is, right, the race for grades isn't going away. So how do we balance between those two? So we are going to be speaking with a parent representative as well as a psychologist to sort of make sense of that dissonance there. So make sure you stay with us right here on CNA 938, the 8 o'clock news also coming right up.
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4: Now, the morning report with Andrea Heng and Harianto Dima.
5: Hey, hey, step right in. It is the start of the morning report right here on CNA 938. A new study reveals parents are placing more emphasis on their kids' social and emotional development.
6: But the race for grades isn't going away. Can parents truly have both?
5: Let's see. Plus, Team Singapore's bringing back more medals from the Asian Games. We will give you these updates. Good morning. Here are the latest headlines coming up from the CNA newsroom. I'm Harianto Diman, together with Po Kok Eng. Authorities in Nepal are warning of possible further flash floods after floods and landslides killed at least 17 people since Thursday. Several are missing. Reports say more than 180 homes have been damaged and nearly 1,500 people have been displaced. Alerts have been issued for most of Nepal's 77 districts, with more than half at high risk of flooding as rivers continue to rise. The warning comes just a month after floods triggered by the glacier collapse near the border with China killed at least 1,400 people. In neighboring India, heavy rain and storms have killed at least 56 people in the northern state of Uttar Pradesh. Officials say Uttar Pradesh received more than 60 millimeters of rain between Friday and Sunday morning. That is nearly 9 times the average. Rescue and relief operations are underway.
6: In Thailand, waters are beginning to recede in flooded areas in and around the Bangkok. In and around the capital, Bangkok. The situation is expected to return to normal by Thursday. For now, the city is minimizing the movement of people